0: Tired of the everyday grind? Ever dream of a life of romantic adventure? Want to get away from it all? We offer you Escape.
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0: You are high on the frozen slopes of a great mountain, terrified and caught in a blizzard, while the thing for which you've been hunting has suddenly become the hunter. And if it finds you, then for you and your companions, there can be no escape.
1: So listen now as Escape brings you Anthony Ellis's exciting story, The Abominable Snowman.

0: Our first bit of luck was when we hired our Sherpa guide, Nassang. That was in Darjeeling. When I told Nassang what we were after, he hesitated for a moment. And then he said,
1: "The Sahibs have not come to climb Shomolungma?"
0: "Oh, no. We're a little late for that. It's already been done. The other two Sahibs and myself are here for the reason I told you."
1: "Meto Kangmi?"
0: "That's right."
1: "The Sahibs always hire me to climb the mountain with them, but never this."
0: "Are you afraid of them?"
1: "I have seen one."
0: "You've seen one?"
1: "Yes, many of us have seen them."
0: Wait a minute. Alan.
2: Yeah, what's that?
0: I'm interviewing a Sherpa in here. He says he's seen one of the things.
2: Hey.
0: Where's Frank?
2: Went out to get some tobacco.
0: All right, come on in. I think this is our man.
2: All right.
0: Nassang, this is Mr. Ferris.
1: Sir?
2: Hello, Nassang.
0: Nassang was telling me about what he'd seen. Go ahead, Nassang.
1: "It has a face that is evil. And when it saw me, it uttered a strange cry and bounded away, sometimes leaping, sometimes running with great strides. It was dusk, and after a moment I lost sight of it in the snow."
0: "Where were you?"
1: "With the French expedition. It was at 19,000 feet on Shomolungma."
0: "How far were you from it?"
1: 30 feet, perhaps 35.
0: "You're sure it wasn't an ape?"
1: "I am sure. There is no ape in the Himalaya to make such a track."
2: "What about bears?"
1: "This too I have been asked. But does a bear walk always upon its hind legs?"
0: "Well, that's enough for me. Alan?"
2: "Yeah, he'll do."
0: "Yeah. But if you want the job, Nassang, you're hired."
1: "You are going to try to capture a Yeti?"
0: "Yes."
1: "It will be a difficult thing. But I will serve with you."

0: Yeti, Wild Man, Netokongmi, Abominable Snowman. That's the name the natives had for the things, and Alan Ferris, Frank Davis, and I were going to try to get one. We'd all done some climbing, but climbing was secondary here. Expeditions since the beginning of the 20th century had heard of the Abominable Snowman, observed their tracks, and one or two white men claimed to have seen them. Great ape, bear, monkey, wild men. We didn't know, but we were going to find out. Four weeks later, we were in the Rongbuk Valley for our interview at the monastery with the Lama. The journey from our base had been uneventful. The weather was good and our spirits were high. From the Lama's window, we could see the great peak of Everest in the distance.
1: Why, gentlemen, do you desire to capture Netokongmi?
0: Because, sir, we believe it will be an invaluable aid in our prehistoric research. That is, if these things are in any way human.
1: And for this reason, then, you have formed the expedition?
0: Yes.
1: You are all familiar with climbing?
0: Yes, we are.
1: You would need to be. The Yeti move at high places, dangerous places, so my people tell me. Also, the monsoons are arriving in a short time.
0: I understand that. Then do we have your permission to investigate in the valley and be...

0: One point, however, I must request that no wild animal or being in this valley be shot. Our religion does not allow it.
1: We'll respect your wishes, sir. Now, may I ask you one more thing?
0: Of course, my son.
1: Do you believe in the existence of Metokangmi?
0: I myself have never seen them, but I know that they live here, above the valley, on the goddess mother of the world. It is also true that at least 5, and possibly more, inhabit the upper Rongbuk and its glaciers.
1: Thank you.
0: Do you have porters?
1: Our guide Nasang is hiring them now.
0: Yeah. I trust that he meets with good fortune.
1: The old man, with great dignity, bowed slightly to us and we were dismissed. But I thought I saw the shadow of a smile on his lips as he turned away. And it wasn't long before I found out why. Nasang returned to us in our quarters and his face warned of bad news.
2: Sir, I am unable to hire any porters.
1: Why not?
2: They know the purpose of the expedition. They will not go.
3: Why?
2: They are afraid.
3: The snowmen?
2: Yes. They live in peace with them. They wish no trouble. They are afraid.
1: Well, all right. It'll be rough, but we can't waste time talking them into it. The monsoons will be coming in a couple of weeks. It's not the same as climbing Everest. We'll travel light, just the four of us. Set up a base and start hunting. All right with you, fellows?
4: Yeah, sure.
1: Nasang?
2: I will go with you. I am not afraid.
1: Good. Well, let's take a look at the map. Now, we'll each carry a capacity load. We should be able to make this point below the glacier in 2 days. That's 16,000 feet.
2: Mm.
1: And if our abominable snowmen are in the vicinity, we've got 2 weeks to find them.
3: When do we start?
1: Tomorrow.
3: Good.
1: Well, that's it.
5: Paul?
1: Yes, Frank?
5: One thing. What do the natives mean when they say they don't want any trouble with the things?
1: Superstition, probably.
2: Oh, no, sir. It is not superstition. It is because the Yeti are cannibals. That is why the porters are afraid.

0: The weather turned ugly the day we left the village. A cold Tibetan wind blew down from the west, and with our heavy packs, it took us much longer than we'd thought to arrive at the point just below the Rongbuk Glacier. We set up our camp and made ourselves as comfortable as we could. The next morning wasn't so bad. There was a heavy overcast, a promise of snow, and the peak of Everest looming over us was shrouded in clouds. The four of us sat in the tent looking at our charts and drinking hot tea.
1: I figure it'd be easiest if we started at the East Glacier. It's only about 3 miles from here, and with the weather as stinking as it is, we won't run too much of a risk. What do you think, Paul?
0: Well, that sounds all right. What do you say we split up? You and Nasung, Alan and me. We'll work up on either side of the ridge, here. And if we spot any tracks, fire 2 shots. Hmm?
1: Yeah, good enough.
0: Now, the big thing, though, no matter what, don't shoot at the thing if you do see it. Okay?
2: Okay, sir.
0: All right. If we lose touch with each other, we'll meet back here at 5. All right, let's get going.

0: We'd left the base at 6 that morning, and the going was rough. Alan was pretty well shot by the time we got to the 17,000-foot mark. He was having a tough time breathing, and the wind had come up again. And with it, a fine, powdery snow that blinded and choked us.
1: Hey, I gotta take 5.
0: All right. Here, move over here. Might cut some of the wind.
1: Oh, that's better.
0: Well, we might as well start back for the base. We couldn't see anything in this anyhow.
1: You know, right now, I don't care whether we do or not.

0: This is good weather. Wait until the monsoons start.
1: No, not me. Oh, I'm cold. I've never been so cold in all my life.

0: We stayed in the half shelter of an overhang for 10 minutes, and the wind was quieter and the snow had let up. I noticed that the tracks we'd made coming into the shelter were gone now, but we didn't have any worry finding our way back. I figured that Frank and Nassang had met pretty much the same thing on their side of the ridge, and we'd meet them at the base. So Alan and I picked ourselves up and started off.
1: Boy, I thought I was in pretty good shape, but up here, boy, I'm nothing. Paul, I'm tired again.
0: We'll just take it easy going down. You haven't got frostbite, have you?
1: No, not yet, but...
0: What?
1: The left there.
0: Yeah.
1: They're not our tracks, are they?
0: Not unless you took your boots off on the way up.
1: Must have just passed by. It must have seen us.
0: Yeah. Come on. We were looking at a set of tracks newly made in the fresh snow. And they'd passed so close to our shelter that the thing must have known we were there. They weren't the tracks of a bear or an ape, but more like a splay-footed, naked foot. The tracks of the abominable snowman.
2: We will return to Escape in just a moment, but first, 30 million school children make their way back to class this year. 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Contact Better Schools, 2 West 45th Street, New York 19, for information on ending this menace to America's educational standards. And now, back to Escape.

0: We began to follow the tracks, and for a while, perhaps 150 yards, it was easy. And then the thing made a leftward traverse down a deep slope. We could see the prints clearly, angling with a sidestep, as sure-footed as a mountain goat. Except that it was walking on two legs.
1: This way, Paul.
0: Take it easy, Alan.
1: Getting steeper. Boy, that thing sure can climb.
0: Hold up. Alan.
1: I think
0: that... Hold it! And he dropped out of sight over the lip of the crevasse. We weren't roped together. I got as close as I dared to the edge. The loose snow crumbled away from my outstretched body. And I looked down into the blue-black darkness below, falling away into nothingness. He was gone. Finished. All I could think of was the noise he'd made when he went over. Surprise, angry, then silence. The crevasse might have been 500 feet. Or 5,000. Snow started to fall again. Big flakes this time and wet. I stood up. And across the gap 20 feet away, I saw the tracks of the thing continuing on and away until they became lost in the blank whiteness of the glacier. It had jumped and landed still upright on the opposite side. I went back to the base. And an hour later, Frank and Nassang returned. I told them. And we were quiet for a long time. Then...
2: Paul, are we going out again tomorrow?
0: Why not?
2: I just wanted to...
3: We should go back. It is an omen.
0: I tell you, he was going too fast. He didn't have a chance to see the crevasse. That's not an omen. It's bad sense.
3: Meto Kang Mi cannot be caught.
0: We'll catch him.
2: But there are only three of us. If we had a few more men...
0: I tell you, the thing was so close that if we'd looked up at the right time, we'd have seen it. You think I'm going to give up now? Next time we'll get it.
2: There was no chance to get Alan out.
0: No.
2: You think if we went back,

0: and we still had 3 miles of difficult terrain to cover. The stops became more frequent.
1: Son, leave me here. Go back.
0: No.
1: My leg is frozen. There is no feeling anymore. I shall not live much longer.
0: Don't be a fool. After a rest, you'll be able to go on.
1: Soon the night comes. If we are both caught here, we both die. There will be snow, much snow. Leave me, son.
0: No, we're going back together.
1: Please, let me sleep. Let me sleep here. I cannot go on.
0: You've got to, Nassan.
1: No. No more.
0: The ridge is only about a half mile. From there, it won't be too bad.
1: No. No, let me stay.
0: Nassan.
1: Let me sleep.
0: No. No, come on, Nassan. Come on, you're not going to sleep.
1: Nassan.
0: You'll be all right.
1: Behind you, Sam.
0: I turned, and for an instant I saw it outlined against the snow, crouching, of medium height. It was covered with thick hair. The face was reddish and bare, a semi-human face, and it was not an ape. The thing made a tremendous leap and was gone, but I'd hit it. I knew I hit it.
1: The Kongmi, that was he. Did you kill it?
0: No, I don't think so.
1: Then it will be back. It has tasted blood. You must leave me.
0: No, get up. Get up, come on. Let's go. Nassan. Nassan!
1: I am very sorry, sir. Will you ask the Lama to make a prayer for me?
0: Sure. Sure I will, Nassan, but...
1: Give my pay to my wife in their healing. I'm sorry, Sahib. I die.
0: The song? The song?

And the darkness came. And with it, shadows in the snow. Every hillock, mound became the thing, motionless, waiting. In my mind, I kept seeing it, its long arms, powerful, and the dreadful claws it must have possessed. I carried my gun in my gloved hand, but I knew that I couldn't fire it unless I was barehanded. And that meant my hand would freeze to the gun. And then suddenly I felt myself slipping. It was a short incline, but when I reached the bottom, the gun was gone. I'd lost it. I've got to find it. I've got to find it. And I saw a glint of metal in the snow 10 feet away. And at the same time, above me at the top of the bank, the thing. It stood swaying a little, looking down at me. I moved slowly. Slowly. Inch my way toward the gun. And as I drew closer, I kept my eyes looking up. But it didn't move, only stared down at me. And I thought I saw its little eyes glittering. And I thought, if the gun's frozen now, if it's frozen, it doesn't fire. And I was nearer to it, near enough to take off my glove. But that moment in which I'd have to bend to pick it up, that's when it would leap down at me, tear my throat out, tear and... I had the gun and I pulled the trigger. And it lay there, strange and terrifying, its blood staining the snow. And it looked at me. Looked at me. Until the sound died away. It was dead. But the eyes kept on staring. It must have been the shots that loosened the snow and ice on the ridge above. I heard the sound, and I ran.

It passed me and swept on down toward the valley, the thunder of it dying in the distance. And when I went back, there was nothing there. It was buried somewhere under tons of snow. I made my way back to the Wrong Book village. I don't remember how. I didn't remember anything for 2 weeks after. But I'm alive. And I'm not going back there again. That's all I know. Or want to know about the abominable snowmen.

0: Escape has brought you The Abominable Snowman, written and directed by Anthony Ellis, starring William Conrad as Lane. Featured in the cast were Anthony Barrett, Pye Averback, Jack Crucian, and Edgar Berrier. The special music for Escape was composed and conducted by Leith Stevens. Next week.
1: You are a passenger aboard a submarine making its last peaceful voyage across the sea. 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

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Everybody wants to hear the Jack Benny Show right from the beginning when it returns to CBS Radio tonight. This is Roy Rowan speaking.

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1: Hello and welcome. Meet my friend Arthur, Arthur Goodby. Arthur is your ordinary, very ordinary, ordinary man. The kind of man one simply passes in the street. The kind of man at a ticket barrier one squeezes past and perhaps, ever so gently, curses at. Such a man is Arthur Goodby. Only a few very intimates are even aware of his existence. And yet, in his home life, even this ordinary, very ordinary, ordinary man has his hidden depths. Depths too deep to fathom.
2: Well, to my man's liking, was it?
3: First class. Hope you haven't robbed your Arthur, though.
2: You let me worry about my Arthur. Well, say thank you nicely, then.
3: Oh, I just did.
2: Nicely was what I said.
3: Rose.
2: I see. Why, that is it.
3: Oh, don't start, Rose.
2: Should have known what I was letting myself in for right from the start. Oh, everything in the garden when you first moved in here.
3: At your invitation?
2: At Arthur's invitation. Poor, simple, good-natured Arthur, eh? Rose, meet my good friend Harry, one of the very best, but presently without a roof over his head, and with that spare room of ours just collecting cobwebs.
3: Well, I was very grateful to Arthur.
2: I bet you were. But I wonder how grateful Arthur would be if it ever got out that that spare room wasn't the only thing that took his young friend's fancy.
3: What?
2: He may seem simple, but I shouldn't count on his good nature running to that extent.
3: You wouldn't dare.
2: Who said anything about daring? Not a word from these lips, I should hope. Not a single little word.
3: Oh, he could walk through that door any minute.
2: Oh, not a chance.
3: Oh, for God's sake.
2: Friday night, isn't it?
3: So?
2: So, always an hour later of a Friday. His usual little stop-off, that is, Mr. Martin.
3: Oh, I was forgetting.
2: Creature of habit, my Arthur.
3: Thank God for creatures of habit.
2: Oh.
4: Mr. Martin? Oh. Are you there? Anyone at home?
5: Come in.
6: Ah, there you are, my good friend.
4: Yeah, I hope it's not inconvenient.
6: No. I have just about given you up, though.
4: Oh, the rush hour, I'm afraid, even worse than usual. You're a lucky man not to know it firsthand.
6: Oh, I am. Just me and my shop and as many beautiful reminders of the past as I can afford to lay my hands on. Mm. And I know which particular beauty brought you visiting. You spotted it in the window, eh?
4: Yes, but the reserve tag is...
6: You, my good friend, who else?
4: Ah!
6: Who else but my good friend, Mr. Goodby, shall have first refusal.
4: Well, that's very kind.
6: Let me show you. A large country house sale this very morning. And though I see to myself as fine a family album as you've ever likely to see. Well... A beauty, eh?
4: Ah, beautiful.
6: You feel the weight.
4: Mm.
6: There.
4: Ah, yes.
6: Real gilt lettering on the hand, too, leather.
4: Family album.
6: Craftsmanship, eh? You see the solid brass cloth?
4: Yes. Yeah.
6: That's to keep out the nosy body intruders.
4: Oh, well, may I look inside?
6: For you, I think I can make the exception.
4: Oh. The family album of William James Willoughby.
6: And so it's only fitting his photograph should have pride of place.
4: Yes, how proud he looks.
6: Fine figure of a man, yes. Dressed for the hunt. Understand? Shotgun, crooked in his arm.
4: Yes, like he'd put a bullet into anybody that dared to venture further. Oh, and then just empty pages.
6: Yes. Seems those nosy body intruders got their way after all.
4: Oh, as you say.
6: Well?
4: Well, what can I say?
6: Just what you'd set your heart on for so long.
4: Oh, certainly that.
6: Yours for a knockdown price.
4: Oh, well, that's very good of you.
6: But I tell you what. You take it with you now and work out what you think it's worth. And then drop the money in next time you're passing.
4: Well, if you're sure...
6: No trust between old friends. No trust at all. Besides, high time to put the shutters up. And your lovely wife at home waiting your return. Dinner waiting to be served. Slippers by the hearth. If you'll allow an old bachelor the liberty of saying so... A man to be envied.
4: Oh, yes, Mr. Martin. I suppose most people would consider me a very lucky man. And I...
5: Yes, well, I think he's very nice, Arthur. Something, well, a bit different. Know what I mean?
2: Leave it, Harry, for God's sake. Make enough of an idiot of himself without you trying to put him in the right.
5: Sorry?
2: Talk about a load of rubbish.
4: Well, I just took a fancy to it.
2: I bet you did. No wonder old Martin keeps that junk shop of his open every Friday night till God knows what hour. But his face lights up every time his shop bell tings.
4: I never quite considered it in that light, dear.
2: Considered? Considered is the last thing that comes into it from where I'm standing. Passenger plate.
4: I suppose I could always take it back.
2: You can do what you ruddy like, Sonny Jim. Either that or it's down that shed with the rest of the rubbish. One thing's for sure, you're not catching me giving it house room.
4: I see.
5: It is a lovely bit of craftsmanship, Rose.
2: And the last thing I need is you ganging up on me.
5: Oh, it's just remarkable.
2: Then don't. Morbid is what I call it. Family album. But minus the family, it would seem.
4: I had thought, we could always start taking some of our own.
2: Oh, no. Not watch the birdie time again. Do you know, Harry, last time he tried that caper, he spent a fortune on snaps that either didn't turn out or looked as if they'd been taken down the wrong end of a telescope. Morbid is what I called it. My final word on the matter. Well, if you've quite finished, I'll make a start with the washing up.
5: So I'll give you a hand.
2: As you like.
4: No, not yet.
2: No?
4: I've got something to tell you.
2: Not two surprises in one night. You know Harry's got a weak heart. He'll never stand it.
4: Go on, then, Arthur. Well, I've got me a... Well, that's to say, I've got us... A car. A car?
2: I don't believe it. I honestly don't.
4: A car, Arthur? But nothing special. Not new, but not that old, neither.
5: Oh, yeah?
4: Yeah, just a little runabout.
5: But you can't even drive, Arthur.
2: Drive? The old fool's as blind as a bat. Have us up the nearest tree before we got as far as the corner.
4: Harry can, though.
5: Me? Well, you want me to go along with you?
4: Well, yes, Harry, of course. Did you think different? Now, trips, you see, trips. Just the three of us, a regular family outing, eh? Ah, yes. I'm sure we'd all enjoy that.
0: And Arthur was right about that, so they must have appeared a somewhat odd threesome. Poor Arthur, relegated to the back seat, Rose, head-scarved and bubbling up front, and young Harry at the wheel, showing off a bit like any kid on the fairground bumpers. Young Harry. But quite old enough to know better. Oh, it all seemed a very civilized arrangement in theory, anyway. The most cordial of relationships. With Rose always at the center, a feeling of sharing, each after their fashion, some prized possession. They never referred to it directly, of course. Nothing is blunt. It was enough to bask in the secret knowledge of it, like the sun and the sea on that warm summer's day.
5: Arthur, she's waving.
4: What?
5: Rose, look, can you spot her?
4: No, I can't say.
5: Here, have a go with the glasses.
4: Oh.
5: No. More to the right. Mm. Hey, she must be halfway to the point, for God's sake.
4: Ah, so she is. She's waving. Well, wave back then. She'll expect you to wave back. That's right. Coffee?
5: Oh, so. What the hell did she want to go all that way for?
4: Out of her depth, eh? Quite right, young Harry. You should never get out of your depth. Anyway, panic over, she's swimming back now.
5: Oh, thank God for that.
4: Worries, were we? Oh, you must never worry, Harry. Not as far as my road is concerned. Never pays to worry.
5: Well, if you say so.
4: Oh, I do, I do. Oh, should know her by now, I should hope. Should know my own wife by now, eh? After so many years. 10, as a matter of fact.
5: Yeah.
4: Anyway, you must know pretty well all there is to know about Rose and me by now.
5: Well,
4: ups and downs, young Harry. The difference in age? Bound to happen, wouldn't you say?
5: Well, if you say so.
4: I do. You take my word for it. Still, knew what I was letting myself in for when I popped the question. Oh, she took a bit of persuading, I can tell you. Well, if you look at it from Rosie's point of view, not much on offer.
5: Huh?
4: Not much to write home about, as the saying goes. Comfortable little nest egg in the bank, regular job, prospects even.
5: Yeah.
4: If I played my cards right, eh? But never a great one for card playing, young Harry. Not enough skill, but short on deception. Now, much better stick to your limits. Leave the high stakes for them that can afford them, eh? Huh? Wouldn't you agree, young Harry?
2: Duck us a towel, one of you, I'm froze.
4: That's my poor Rose back. Quite the mermaid, eh?
2: Hope you haven't seen all the coffee off.
4: We'll pour it for her, will you, Harry? I'd like to get a snapshot when she thinks we're not looking.
2: Lovely when you get in. God only knows what state my air's going to be in.
4: Rosie, watch the birdie. Gotcha.
2: Oh, ruddy hell. Just another one for that damn family album.
0: And another for the album it was. There were many, many more other ones. Rose sometimes prinking and preening straight into the lens, sometimes deliberately pouting away from the shutter. Harry beside her, his expression seldom changing, pleasant but set, resigned. Almost part of the furniture. As for Arthur, Arthur clicked away quite merrily, regardless of mood or circumstance. But the surprising thing was, he never showed them the results. If badgered, he'd just shrug it off and smile.
4: Patience, patience. When the great day dawns and my album is complete, you shall be the first invited to its unveiling.
0: In the weeks that followed, Arthur's shed became a kind of refuge. This increasing absence from hearth and home, if noted at all, caused neither concern or comment. It was as he wanted it.
7: Arthur! Arthur, you in there?
4: Is Rose with you?
7: Oh, no, she's up in the house, raising out about our supper's getting cold. Arthur!
4: No, just a minute, I'll let you in.
5: Blimey. Talk about a Bank of England.
4: Well, just in case, vandals.
5: Yeah. So, what particular interest kept you burning the midnight oil tonight?
4: No, nothing in particular. I would just...
5: No need to explain, old mate. See for myself. Well. Another session on the old family album, eh? Catching up on the Rogues Gallery. Anywhere near publication date, are we? How about a bit of a preview, eh?
4: I'd rather you didn't.
5: Oh, just a little peek.
4: No, please.
5: Oh, be a sport. Not a word to Rose, promise.
4: Well, as you please.
5: Well indeed.
4: Yeah, I did warn you they weren't.
5: See, you're still letting Squire William James Willoughby keep his pride of place at the front.
4: It is his album.
5: Was?
4: Seemed a pity to disturb it.
5: Oh, as you say.
4: Well?
5: Oh, gets better as you go on. But, well, got to admit, made a bit of a botch of these early ones, Arthur, mate. Double exposure.
4: No.
5: Well, it was something to do with the printing. If I were you...
4: I developed them myself.
5: Could explain it. No offence.
4: Look closer. Touch it.
5: Ooh.
4: Yes.
5: Take your point. Unpleasant. A bit like a...
4: Fungus?
5: Yeah, fungus. But only on these early ones, eh?
4: So far.
5: You, keep it up here.
8: on this shelf, do you?
4: Just where you're looking.
8: Oh, explains it then, doesn't it? You got damp up there, Arthur, old mate.
4: Damp? But
3: wrap it in newspaper, tuck it away in a cupboard. That should do the trick.
4: You really think so?
3: Sure so.
9: Harry! Arthur! Where the devil have you both got to?
4: Just coming! Oh, Harry, huh? No need to let Rose in on all this. It's still supposed to come as a nice surprise.
3: Mum's the word, old mate. Mum is the word.
4: Thank you.
1: The last little outing they ever took was a visit to a bird sanctuary. As a matter of fact, it was Arthur's idea, though it seemed an obvious choice. Besides, the seclusion of the place was bound to have its advantages. Daffy old Arthur could plod off with his government surplus binoculars to spy on his feathered friends, leaving her with Harry and more personal intimacies. It preoccupied them. In fact, it wasn't until early evening they began to think something might be up.
10: Well, Your Honor, we called and called for him, but no joy.
11: Joy?
10: Results, Your Honor.
11: This is a coroner's inquiry, Mr. Blake, not a court of law.
10: Your Honor?
11: Sir will suffice.
10: Oh, yes, sir.
11: So then what did you do?
10: Well, we thought Arthur, Mr. Goodby, might be playing a lark on us at first.
11: A lark?
10: Well, just at first. And then we went looking, didn't we? Though God knows, heaven knows, what chance we thought we had. I mean, all that undergrowth, reeds, not to mention the lake.
11: You could find no trace, then?
10: No, sir.
11: No sight, no sound out of the ordinary?
10: Nothing at all. Except for...
11: For what?
10: Gunshots. One right after the other. A double-barrel shotgun.
11: Are you sure of that?
10: Not sure. Far from it. It's just the way it sounded. But as Rose, Mrs. Goodby, said, not very likely.
11: Oh?
10: Well, it's not the kind of thing you'd expect to hear in a bird sanctuary, is it? Not the kind of thing at all.
11: Well, please continue.
10: Nothing else. By then it was nearly dark. There was nothing more we could do on our own. So we got to the nearest telephone and called the police.
11: You may return to your seat.
10: Your Honor.
11: Therefore, having given due and careful consideration to the evidence concerning the sudden, unexplained disappearance of the said Arthur William Goodby, and in view of the fact that no remains had ever been recovered, or evidence to suggest intent or willful act of malice, I shall herewith return an open verdict, but not totally dismissing the inherent possibility of death by misadventure. This coroner's court is adjourned.
1: Poor tragic Rose. But, dear listener, I'm sure you can well imagine the scene.
2: The most wonderful of husbands in the whole wide world.
10: Yes, Rose.
2: Nothing I wouldn't have done for my Arthur. You know that.
10: Of course, Rose.
2: He'll have left me the lot, of course, you'll see. Nothing but the very best for my Rose. Number of times I've heard him say that. Now that he's gone, stands to reason. Well, Great Expectations time, eh, Harry, love?
10: Great Expectations.
1: But the mutual expectations proved short-lived. Rose was right about copping the lot, of course, but she certainly hadn't bargained on a recent hefty mortgage Arthur had saddled her with. His bank account also seemed to indicate dear deceased Arthur had treated himself to something of a spree in his latter years.
2: The ruddy, hay-timing! Oh, really been doing himself proud, hasn't he? No, what? He probably had some fancy woman shucked away under my very nose.
10: Arthur, calm off it, love.
2: How the hell would we know? Explain why he was always back late every Friday, wouldn't it? Splashing out on some damn tart while dear darling Rose held the fort.
10: And found whatever poor bit of consolation she could.
2: What?
10: Nothing. Nothing that matters.
1: But it did.
12: Amazing how Rose's change of circumstances affected Harry. His little treats, the hors de presse, became fewer and fewer. It eventually got so bad, she even suggested he get himself a job and help out with the housekeeping. The writing certainly seemed on the wall. What Arthur had spent the loot on continued to puzzle him, though. The secret affair Rose credited him with? Pie in the sky. There'd been no sudden change in lifestyle, so where the hell? Then it dawned on him. The shed. The stuff in the shed. They'd seen bits and pieces, but for all anybody knew, they could be sitting on a fortune. But why they? It didn't take Harry long to drop the plural notion of things. Well, he'd earned it, hadn't he? Had it coming to him, didn't he? His chance came a couple of nights later. The night of the storm. Such a storm. There'd been nothing like it since the night he'd barged in on Arthur in the garden shed. It was the memory of that night that took Harry to the living room window now. And as he peered through into the night, he saw it. A light on, down there, in the shed, slanting through the dirty panes onto the lawn. And even at this distance, Harry could see the door was ajar, almost invitingly ajar. It could be he'd underestimated Rose. Perhaps she had come to the same conclusion as he had, was down there now, taking stock, making plans, about to leave him high and dry.
13: Hello? Anyone in there? Rose? You back? Rose? Is that you in there?
12: And then Harry saw it. Sat under the swinging lamp, in the very center of Arthur's work table, the family album. It drew Harry to it like a magnet.
14: Oh, my God. My dear, dear God.
12: Open. At the first page, and the eyes of the original owner, long dead but caught forever, staring out at him. The eyes of the dead, straight from the grave, staring out at him from a slime of maggot-ridden putrescence. And from those eyes, a fungus-like growth, smearing itself, obliterating the snapshot images of those strangers who had dared to invade the rest of its pages.
14: Harry and Rose at the seaside. Harry and Rose at picnic, Winter Castle. Harry and Rose. Harry and Rose at the bird. At the bird sanctuary? But how? Like that very last day, but how? They never even found his damn camera. So how the hell...
12: It was the click that made Harry freeze. The unmistakable double click of a shotgun being cocked. In the age it took him to turn, he saw the thing that had once been a man. Slowly raising the gun now, staring down the sights at it. A man in an old-fashioned hunting costume, Norfolk jacket, and trousers tucked into gaiters. That dead socket of an eye staring down the sights at him. A dribbling mouth, the cheekbones thrusting through the gray parchment of putrefied flesh. Oh, no. There was no mistaking the album's original owner.
11: William James Willoughby.
14: No! No! In the name of Jesus, no!
12: It was as far as Harry got. His heart beat now like some great animal trapped in his chest, a great insurmountable sea pounding, roaring through him, and finally dragging him down, ever down, into his unknown depths. Then it was over. He lay quite still, done, all done. Arthur waited a full minute to be sure before he lowered the gun and removed the mask. And the figure that now knelt beside his dead friend's body bore no resemblance to that mottled harlequin of death.
4: I'm glad you didn't make me pull the trigger, Harry. Anyway, I doubt if I could have found it in me. But the album, the mask, quite works of art, wouldn't you say? No violence in me, though. No real violence. Not against you, dear friend. Not against Rose. Not even when I was forced to watch the two of you together. Me? Always cast in the role of poor old Arthur, eh? So gullible. So naive. So easy to trick. Until that day at the sanctuary. Oh, poor Harry.
12: Arthur climbed over the garden fence and took a shortcut over the fields. He buried his grotesque mask and period costume in a carefully prepared plot. From there, he continued on foot to a small suburban station where he took a train heading north. A very ordinary little man. One of the faceless ones. The powers that be decided Harry had suffered a heart attack, which he had. A year later, Rose found herself a new fancy man, sold the house, and moved to a different love nest. One day, the new owners will find the album, mildewed, past saving. They'll make noises of disgust, handle it with gloves, and finally burn it on a bonfire. It's of no account. It had served its purpose.
0: That was The Family Album, starring Morris Denham as Arthur Goodby and Liz Fraser, Rose, with James Kerry as Harry, Aubrey Morris, Mr. Martin, and Anthony Newlands, the coroner. 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
1: Hook, wait. 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
2: Wait, nothing. I said you were nuts, crazy. And no. No, don't.
1: I'm sorry, Hook. Very sorry. But I had to have it. I'm going to have it. And once you're dead, you'll never miss it.
0: Midnight. The witching hour when the night is darkest, our fears the strongest, and our strength at its lowest ebb. Midnight. When the graves gape open and death strikes. How? You'll learn the answer in just a minute in The Dead Hand.

And now, Murder at Midnight. Tales of terror and retribution by one of radio's best-known mystery writers, Robert Newman. Its title, The Dead Hand. The small studio cottage on Dr. Martin Trent's estate. Seated at the piano, alone in the gathering darkness, is Roger Blaine, the famous pianist, and playing as only he can play.

0: Don't you hear me, Lorna? You must hear me. And you must come here now to me. I'm calling you, Lorna. Calling to you in a way you could never resist. With my music, making your heart beat faster, your breath come quicker. Lorna!
1: Hello, Roger. Am I disturbing you?
0: Always, Lorna. Just as I disturb you. As we disturbed each other since the first time we met.
1: Martin's out at the hospital, and I heard you playing,
0: so... That's not why you came, Lorna. You came because I called you. Because you promised you'd come and give me your answer.
1: What we talked about last night, my going away with you? Roger, I must have been mad. I don't know what got into me.
0: Don't you, Lorna? This is what got into you. My music. Telling you things I never could tell you in words.
1: Roger, stop. I can't think when you play like that. I can't leave him. He's my husband. I love him. Respect him.
0: Can you love a surgical instrument? Can you compare what you feel towards him with what you feel to... Now, this minute?
1: No, it is different. Roger, how can we? He's your friend. It was he that brought you here, gave you the cottage.
0: And haven't I given him anything? Music like this. Music such as no one has ever heard before.
1: Roger, I...
0: Lorna, listen to me. To what I'm saying here. I love you. I need you. It was you who helped me find depths within myself I never knew existed. You've got to come away with me. You owe it to me. To yourself. To the world.
1: Roger,
0: you
1: please.
0: You want to. You know you want to. And you're going to.
1: Roger, no. I can't. I tell you.
0: You are.
1: All right.
0: Lorna.
1: We can talk to Martin when he gets home tonight. Tell him. I think he'll
0: understand. No, Lorna, there'll be no talking, no explaining. My car's outside and we're leaving right now. The music. My music. Was still with me as we drove out through the gates, down the highway, pulsing, throbbing. Yes, I could hear it, but could Lorna? I glanced at her sitting there beside me. Happy, dearest?
1: What? I don't know, Roger.
0: You don't know? Don't you realize what this means, Lorna? I'm playing better than I ever played before, and this is only the beginning. After my New York concert, South America, then Europe.
1: Roger, are you sure you love me? Me as a person?
0: What do you mean, Lorna?
1: I know you've said you do, but whenever you've talked about it, Roger, about us, you've talked in terms of your music. Roger, are you sure that's not what you love?
0: Well, of course I'm sure. If I didn't have my music, if I couldn't play, I don't think I could live.
1: But it was
0: you. You who lifted me to heights I never dreamed of, technically, emotionally.
1: Roger, stop the car. Turn around. Take me back.
0: What?
1: Take me back.
0: I don't understand.
1: I do, for the first time. With Martin away so much, I was lonely, flattered by your attention. And your music was like a drug, keeping me from thinking. But now I can think. And I know you don't love me, and I don't love you, so... Please, Roger, take me back.
0: No.
1: But, Roger, can't you see? This whole thing was a mistake.
0: It was not a mistake. And I won't take you back.
1: Well, I'm going back, whether you take me or not, and if you won't stop the car...
0: Lorna, no! Let go of that brake! Let go of that ditch! Look out! We're going to... Lorna! When I opened my eyes, I was in a bare white room in a hospital. Standing next to the bed, Lorna and Martin.
2: Hello, Roger. How are you feeling?
0: What? I don't know. What happened?
2: You were out driving with Lorna. The car got out of control and you had a smash-up. They rushed you here to the hospital and...
0: Smash up.
2: You've been here for 2 days.
0: Smash-up? Yes, I remember. Are you all right, Lorna?
1: Yes, Roger. I was shaken up. Come a little bit.
0: My hand hurts. Especially the fingers. Nothing happened to it, did it, Martin? I've got a concert in a few weeks, you know.
1: Roger, don't stop it.
0: What? Why are you looking at me like that? Oh, I...
2: Don't worry about it, Roger. Not now.
0: Well, I've got to know. I've got to see...
1: Roger, please.
3: hand. My left hand. Martin, what did you do to me?
2: Roger, I think you know how I feel about you, about your music. You've got to believe me when I tell you there was nothing I could do about it. Nothing. It was your hand or your life.
3: My life? And what is my life without my music? Nothing. Worse than nothing. A living death. Why didn't you let me die?
1: Don't say that, Roger. We'll do anything we can. There must be something.
3: Something? There's just one thing. You've got to get me another hand.
2: We will, Roger. There have been some wonderful developments in prosthetics as a result of the war.
3: I don't mean an artificial hand. I mean a real hand.
2: What? Roger, you're mad.
3: No, I'm not. You took my hand and you'll get me another one.
2: We'll talk about it some other time.
3: You think I'll forget about it, don't you? Don't you? Oh, I won't. I say I'm going to have another hand and I will have one. And what's more, you're going to help me get it, you hear? You're going to help me.
4: I was able to get up and around a few days later. I didn't talk to anyone if I could help it. Because somehow I couldn't ever look at their faces, only their hands. Big hands and little ones, long-fingered ones and stubby ones. Yes, they each had two hands. And I to whom my piano meant more than life, had only one. Then, sitting alone one evening, I met Hook. I looked up, and there he was, a small, slight, sharp-featured man.
5: Hello. Nice evening.
4: Yes, I suppose it is.
5: You mind if I sit down for a couple of minutes?
4: No.
5: I wouldn't usually bust in on anybody, except that... Well, I'm getting out of here tomorrow, and I feel pretty good about it.
4: Oh? What was wrong with you?
5: A bad heart. I'm going to have to take it easy from now on. It's going to make it kind of tough in some ways, but... You don't happen to have a cigarette on you, do you?
4: Yes, I do have. It's a... Well, at least I did have. Silver cigarette case. Can't see...
5: Fine. This it?
4: What? Oh, yeah. Where did you find it?
5: In your pocket.
4: You mean you took it?
5: My name's Harris, Joe Harris. You usually call me the Hook. This is my racket.
4: You're a pickpocket.
5: Well, one of the best in the business. But now with my ticket going bad, I guess I'll have to lay off, except like now for a gag. You didn't mind, did you?
4: Mine? Certainly not. I'm very impressed. As a matter of fact, do you mind if I look at your hands?
5: Look at it? What for?
4: They're beautiful. As beautiful a pair of hands as I've ever seen. It occurs to me that you say that you don't know what you're going to do when you leave the hospital here.
5: Well, I just hadn't thought about it much. Why?
4: I've got a proposition that might possibly interest you.
5: No kidding. What?
4: Well, I'd rather not discuss it with you here and now, but I expect to be leaving here myself on Friday. If you'd like to come and see me sometime after
5: you
4: that...
5: You say where and when?
4: Well, I've been staying at a little cottage on Dr. Martin Trent's estate. I'll probably be going back there. How about Saturday night, late, around 11:30?
5: Fine. Okay with me.
4: Then it's a date. I left him there, hurried back to my room. I wanted to be alone. Had to be alone, for I was afraid that what was on my mind might show in my face. It certainly was a date. A date with death.
6: A man obsessed, half mad, and his unsuspecting victim. Will both of them still be alive to hear it when the clock strikes 12 for murder at midnight?

0: And now, here is Roger Blaine to continue Murder at Midnight.
1: I did leave the hospital on Friday, went back to the little studio cottage. By Saturday night, my arrangements were completed. They weren't very complicated. I made it clear to Lorna and Martin that I wanted to be alone, and I picked up a length of iron pipe. The pipe I hid inside the piano when I heard footsteps coming down the path. There was a knock on the door. Come in.
2: Hi. Not too late, am I?
1: No, you're not too late.
2: Hey, pretty nice place you got here.
1: Yes, it is quite nice. Sit down.
2: Oh, thanks. Yeah. Now, what's this here proposition you want to talk to me about?
1: It's a very simple one. How would you like to make $10,000?
2: What do I have to do?
1: You don't have to do anything. Just sell me something. Your left hand.
2: What? You're nuts.
1: No, I'm serious. I've got the money right here in cash.
2: I don't get it. I just don't understand.
1: Look, I'm a musician. I'm a pianist. Or I was until I lost my hand. If I can't go on playing, then life doesn't mean anything to me, my own life or anyone else's. But you, how important is your hand to you now? An artificial one will do almost as well. And you can live for quite a while on $10,000.
2: You mean you really thought I'd sell you my hand? Let you cut it off? I'm getting out of here.
1: Look, wait.
2: Wait, nothing. I said you was nuts, but I didn't really think... Oh, what are you going to do with that? No. No, don't. You can't. Some way. Somehow I'll get you for this. I swear.
1: I'm sorry, Hook. Very sorry. But I have to have it. I'd rather not go into what happened after that. I got rid of the body. And then I went to see Martin.
3: You don't look well, Roger. Anything the matter?
1: No, I just came to see you about your promise.
3: My promise?
1: Or your debt, whichever you choose to call it. I told you I wanted another hand, that I was going to get another hand, and that you were going to help me. Well, now you can help me.
3: What do you mean?
1: Look in here, in this package. See?
3: Good Lord. Where did you get this?
1: It might be better if you didn't ask too many questions. I'm fighting for my life, for more than my life. You took my hand away from me. Well, now you can give me this one.
3: You mean you honestly, seriously think that I can perform an operation of this sort, do a graft, and that after I'm finished, you'll be able to use the hand?
1: Why not? Operations of this sort have been done, haven't they? With other parts of the body? The eye?
3: The cornea, not the eye. And some nerve grafting has been done. But this... Look, Roger. I know what a shock this whole thing has been to you. Know it better than you. You're not a well man.
1: A well man? I'm only half alive. And I'd rather be dead than go on living this way. But if I do die, I won't die alone. That's why I brought this along.
3: Roger!
1: A gun. Quick, easy, painless. If you won't do what I want, you die. And so does Lorna. Both of you, along with me.
3: You don't give me very much choice.
1: No.
3: All right. You win. Get me to the hospital.
1: Even before I became fully conscious, before I opened my eyes, I knew that it had been done, that it wasn't his hand anymore, but mine. And still, there was something wrong. I couldn't analyze what it was at first, but it was there, a feeling that something wasn't quite right, that perhaps it wasn't entirely my hand. I sat up. The hand was a mass of bandages, stiffened with splints. And inside the bandages...
3: Careful, Roger. Don't touch them.
1: Huh? Oh, Martin, I didn't see you.
3: I've been here with you ever since last night.
1: Last night? You mean I've been out that long, 24 hours?
3: It was very important that you keep quiet. You've been under sedation.
1: Oh, yes, of course. the hospital?
3: No. I brought you home with me, back to the house. Oh. I thought it would be best for several reasons.
1: Oh, that's very smart, Martin. We don't want any questions, do we? Not yet. You did do it, didn't you?
3: What? Yes.
1: I knew you would and could. And it's going to work. It is working. I can feel it.
3: Please, Roger. You must be careful with that bandage. You can't touch it, move it, disturb it in any way.
1: I won't, Martin. But I don't have to. I tell you, I can feel the fingers moving, even inside this. And in another week or so...
3: We'll see.
1: Yes. We'll see. Got a cigarette, Martin?
3: Of course, I have it right. That's funny.
1: Hmm? What is
3: it? My cigarette case. It was right here in my breast pocket. I must have left it downstairs or at the hospital.
1: It doesn't matter. I can do it. Martin.
3: Yes?
1: I think... Here it is. Under my pillow.
3: What? How did it get there?
1: I don't know. It must have fallen out when you bent over. But... No...
3: Why are you looking like that?
1: Because I think I know how it did get under my pillow.
3: What do you mean?
1: When fingers learn something, a special skill, they don't forget it, ever. Mine never have. Even when I'm not thinking of what I'm doing, they go on playing by themselves. These fingers here, they haven't forgotten either. You understand?
3: I'm afraid I
1: forget it. I'm awfully tired all of a sudden, Martin. Would you mind?
3: No, Roger. I'd like you to get as much...

0: not touching the bandages, but flexing the fingers, forcing them to obey my will. I had to do that. I knew I had to do it because I suspected what might happen. And what did happen proved that I was right. I fell asleep finally. And while I was asleep, I dreamed. I dreamed I was walking down a dark, labyrinthine corridor somewhere under the earth. Then...
1: A little closer, Roger.
0: Huh?
1: Just a little closer.
0: Who's that? Who's there?
1: Just me. Waiting for you.
0: Hook!
1: Yeah, Hook. I said it'd get you. No, well...
0: Out of the darkness came a hand that clutched me by the throat, gripped it tighter, tighter, tighter. I fought against it. I tried to scream and woke up. Yes, I woke up. And my waking was more horrible than the dream, for the hand was there, gripping me by the throat, moaning, exerting every ounce of my strength and will. I fought it off and pulled it down. I lay there, bathed in a cold sweat, staring at it, feeling the fingers quivering inside the bandages. My hand or his, I was tied to it now. Tied to a thing that was seeking to destroy me. Shaking convulsively, I leaped out of bed. I ran out into the hall and down the stairs to the living room. The piano. That was the one thing that might save me, save my reason. Seating myself at the piano, I started to play, using only my right hand at first. But I tried to force my left hand, his hand, to join in. Then suddenly...
1: No, Roger.
0: Oh!
1: That won't work.
0: Yes.
1: No music.
0: Stop it. Stop it. Do you hear it? It's my hand now. It's mine.
1: No, Roger. Never.
0: But it is. I'm stronger than you are.
1: Nothing is stronger than I am. Nothing in the world. And there's no escape. Because we're one now, Roger. And wherever you go, I'll be there, too.
0: It's not true. It's not... What are you doing?
1: Just a little closer to the desk, Roger.
0: No.
1: A little closer. That paper knife.
0: No, you can't.
1: But I can, Roger. I told you I'd get you somehow, some way.
0: Don't. Put it down. Drop it.
1: You can't fight against me, Roger. I told you. I'm too strong.
0: Martha! Martha! Quick! For heaven's sake! The hand! Ah!
2: Where is he, Martin?
3: The living room. I heard the piano and... Good Lord.
2: Roger!
3: He's dead.
2: But why? How? He was saying something about a hand.
3: He was in a completely psychotic state as a result of shock and a sense of guilt. The state psychiatrist was coming tomorrow to commit him.
2: Oh, Martin.
3: That hand he brought me wanted me to graft on. I don't know where he got it, but I suspect that was behind the whole thing.
2: Behind it?
3: Yes.
2: What do you mean?
3: You don't really think I did graft it on, do you?
2: Why?
3: He was desperate, and I had to do something to quiet him. I splinted his left wrist, wrapped it in bandages, and told him not to touch them.
2: But, Martin, that paper knife in his chest...
3: Which hand is holding it?
2: His right one, his good one.
3: Yes. And still, in a way, it's possible that the dead hand, the one he was so concerned about, did guide it.
4: Her eyes wide with awful comprehension, Lorna stares at her husband, then down at Roger Blaine's body as, somewhere in the silent house, a clock starts chiming for...
5: Murder at midnight.

Remember to be with us again when death stretches out his bony hand and the clocks strike 12 for murder at midnight.

0: Come in. Welcome. I'm E.G. Marshall. Some people call our kind of entertainment escape fiction. Well, that word has never been more appropriately used than to describe the story you're about to hear. It's about a man with a most unusual profession, a man who makes his livelihood by making escapes. But now, the great Ferlini is going to cap his exciting career with the greatest escape of all, even if it turns out to be the last escape. And if you think Houdini took great chances, wait until you hear what the great Ferlini has in mind.
1: That's right. I'm going inside that box in a bathing suit, and they're going to dunk me right into the middle of the lake.
2: Joe, but that's crazy. It's too dangerous.
1: What you mean is I'm too old for it, huh? But I'll show you, baby. I'm not too old for the trick or for you.
0: Our mystery drama, The Last Escape, was written especially for the Mystery Theater by Henry Slessor and stars Joan Lovejoy and Robert Dryden. 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

0: in the glamorous Tropicana Supper Club. The music is playing, the palm trees are swaying, but unfortunately, the music is being produced by a sleazy three-piece band, the palm trees are papier-mâché, and the Tropicana isn't in the tropics. It's New Jersey. If there is any glamour here, it's the glamour of illusion. And that's what the customers have come to see.
1: Ladies and gentlemen, here's what you've all been waiting for. Direct from command performances in London, Paris, and Rome, the man who defies ropes, chains, locks, handcuffs, steel boxes, and prison bars, the one, the only true successor to the immortal Houdini, here he is, Fellini the Great!
2: Thank you, thank you. Ladies and gentlemen, it's a great pleasure to be here with you this evening. You know, some people have asked me why I do these things. Why I continue to risk injury and even death in order to demonstrate my ability to escape from any bonds devised by mortal man. But let me tell you the reason. It's because of a deep, abiding love of liberty to demonstrate the indefatigable spirit of man in his quest for personal freedom. A freedom which each one of us enjoys in this wonderful country of ours. And now I'd like to introduce you to a lovely young lady who is going to assist me in my demonstration this evening. Here she is, Miss Wanda Wilson. As you can see, Miss Wilson is holding something in her hand. It's a straitjacket designed to restrain the most violent madman. Madness, as you know, often increases the strength of its victim enormously. But this jacket has been created so skillfully that experts will swear that there is no way out of one. The great Houdini, however, once proved that it can be done. And tonight, before your eyes, I am going to attempt to duplicate his astonishing escape. What is it?
3: Yes, Fellini.
2: Please ask two men from the audience to assist us.
3: Yes, Fellini. Well, how about, what about you two gentlemen? Will you help out?
4: Oh, thank you very much.
2: Now, if you two gentlemen will just put the jacket on me. Yeah, that's right. I fold my arms around my torso, and then you secure every strap. Yeah, that's it. Just as tight as you can now. Yeah, that's right. Every single one of them. A little tighter. Tighter. Make sure there's absolutely no way I could get out of it. Thank you, gentlemen. And now, ladies and gentlemen, to spare you the sight of my agonies, Wanda will place a screen in front of me.
3: Here it is, Fellini.
5: Wanda, can you come here a minute?
6: No, Tommy, not now. The act is on.
5: I've got to talk to you. Can you meet me later?
6: I don't know.
5: Please.
6: I'll try. That's all I can say.
2: All right, here it is, ladies and gentlemen. And as you can see, now one strap is torn or broken. The straitjacket is in perfect condition. But I am free. I'll tell you one thing about this escape. You don't have to be crazy to try it, but it helps.
5: Wanda, I'm over here.
6: Tommy, I can't talk too long.
5: Why'd you come out without a coat? You'll freeze to death.
6: Well, I couldn't very well have put a coat on. Joe would have asked where I was going.
5: Mm. Where is he now?
6: In the dressing room. I gotta get back there.
5: Mm, he really keeps tabs on you, doesn't he?
6: You know how he is. What did you want?
5: You know what I wanted. To see you. To see you alone for a change.
6: Oh, Tommy.
5: They really liked your husband tonight, didn't they?
6: Oh, it's that kind of a crowd. They liked you, too.
5: Thanks.
6: I didn't mean it that way. I mean, well, you know what I think of you, Tommy. Your singing, I mean.
5: Is that all you mean? My singing?
6: Tommy, don't. Not here, not in this filthy alley.
5: Where, then? There's no place I can ever see you. No place at all.
6: But it can't be helped. Joe has to know where I am every minute. He goes crazy if he doesn't see me around all the time. Not that he's jealous. He thinks too much of himself to be jealous of me. He just has to know I'm around, admiring him, waiting on him hand and foot.
5: He treats you like a slave.
6: Tommy, I got to go. He's probably foaming at the mouth right this minute.
5: Wanda, please, listen. One kiss. One.
6: All right. Oh, Lord, why does someone like you...

0: Hey! Where were you?
1: I told you, I went to get some cigarettes from the machine.
0: You shouldn't smoke. I never smoked in my life. You think I could have lungs like mine if I smoked? I got the lungs of a 20-year-old, you know that?
1: Yeah, I know.
0: Boy, I really felt good out there tonight. I could have done a steel box bust out tonight. That's how good I felt. Hey, you see that little guy who put me in the straitjacket? Little guy thought he was going to fix me. See how tight he worked the straps?
1: I was there, Joe.
0: The little guys, they're the worst. It's a pleasure to fool them.
1: Joe, what do you say? You just going to keep staring into that mirror all night?
0: I like what I see. Don't you like what I see?
1: I never knew anyone who liked to look at himself the way you do.
0: 49 years old. Nobody would ever take me for 49. What do you say?
1: You're a Greek god, Joe. And speaking of Greeks, we're invited out to dinner tonight. Roscoe is buying.
0: Roscoe, he spoils my appetite. You hear him talk, the escape business is dead. He should have seen that crowd tonight, that's all I say. He's no different.
1: Well, he booked you into this job, didn't he? He ought to know if it's dead or not.
0: Only thing wrong with the escape business is it don't get enough publicity. That's the only thing.
1: All right, Joe.
0: Everything comes back. Old movies come back. Old songs. Even old clothes. Only you got to make a splash. And I mean a splash.
1: Joe, you're not going to start that again, are you?
0: Start what?
1: With Roscoe. You're not going to start talking about that water business again, are you? I'm sick of that subject.
0: Ah, you're getting old, Wanda. That's your trouble. The water trick is the best idea I had in years.
1: Don't talk to me about age. You're no chicken, Joe, and don't forget it. An escape like that could be too much for you to handle.
0: So I'm no chicken, huh? Listen, sugar. I count 10 new wrinkles on your face since last week. Take a good look in a mirror.
1: Oh, stop it, Joe.
0: Go on, take a look.
1: You're hurting me.
0: Go on, I said. Look at yourself.
1: Stop it.
0: You call it old, huh? I'm younger than you, baby. How can I keep in shape?
1: All right. Let me go.
0: That's right. Turn on the tears.
1: Not everybody thinks I'm old, Joe. Not everybody.
0: You should have seen me tonight, Phil. I was the best. That crowd really ate it up. Didn't they, Wanda?
1: Yeah, it was a good crowd for that crummy joint.
2: Don't knock crummy joints. Not if they pay off every Friday.
0: Listen, after tonight, I wouldn't be surprised if they booked me for another month.
2: I'd be surprised. You close next week.
0: What?
2: I told you it was a 3-week engagement, Joe.
0: Yeah, but you said... I mean, maybe we'll go longer.
2: Well, that's as far as it goes.
0: Okay. Okay, we'll find someplace else, right? Someplace better than that crummy Tropicana.
2: Sure.
0: I'm telling you, Phil, the escape business is coming back. And when it does, I'm going to be right on top.
1: You're practically the only one left.
0: All I need is one good break, one good publicity stunt.
1: Uh-oh, here it comes.
2: Starting with that water trick again?
0: Yeah, that's right.
2: I thought you were going to stop bothering me about that.
0: I don't stop bothering you until we do it.
2: Look, Joe, you know as well as me that times are different. 20-30 years ago, a good press agent could ballyhoo an escape artist right onto the front pages. Only Houdini's been dead a long time.
0: Sure, Houdini's dead. But I'm alive. Me, Joe Fellini.
2: One thing about you, Joe, you never had any trouble with false modesty.
0: Listen, what could Houdini do that I can't? I work with the ropes, the chains, irons. I can get out of boxes, bags, hampers, chests. I can do all the handcuff routines. Nobody does a faster straitjacket than me. Besides, you know that Houdini used a lot of phony trick stuff.
1: And I suppose you don't.
0: Sure, sometimes. I got my skeleton keys, my phony bolts, and all that other junk. But you know me, Phil. I do my best tricks with muscle and brains, right?
2: Sure. You're the greatest, Joe.
0: Yeah, I keep in shape. Ask Wanda here. 1 hour a day with the barbells. Yeah, I still got a terrific chest expansion. I can do this water trick, Phil. It'll be great.
2: You know something, Wanda? Maybe the only way to stop your husband from talking about this is to let him do it.
1: Oh, Phil, no.
2: All right, Joe, how do you plan to work the act?
0: I really do it up good, Phil. First, I'll let them handcuff me. I mean, genuine cuffs. All checked out by the chief of police or somebody like that.
2: And what makes you think I can line up the chief of police?
0: Then after I'm handcuffed, the rope around my body, around 50 feet. Then they put me in a burlap sack and tie it up good. Then I put the whole works into a steamer trunk and dump me right in the middle of the lake. How's that sound?
2: Like sudden death.
0: Don't worry about it. 2 minutes after that trunk goes into the water, out I come. Then all I gotta do is swim.
2: How do you plan to do it?
0: Oh, I ain't giving away no trade secrets, Phil. All I can say is I got a new gimmick that'll make it more sensational than even the water trick Houdini did.
1: Phil, you can't let him go through with this. It's a trick for a young man.
0: I can do it, I said. Just tell me when we start, Phil.
2: I'll tell you when, Joe. As soon as you can prove to me that you can swim.
3: Really a miracle. I never thought you'd be able to get away from that guy, Wanda.
1: Oh, Joe finally went someplace he couldn't take me.
3: Where's that?
1: To a men's gym. He went to swim in their pool.
3: What for?
1: Oh, he's going to do a trick. He calls it the water trick. He gets handcuffed and tied and all that, and they dump him into the lake in a big steamer trunk.
3: Ooh. That sounds pretty dangerous.
1: Well, the only danger would be Joe getting too winded to swim to the surface. I know he can get out of the cuffs and the ropes and all that, but...
3: It seems to me that if the slightest thing went wrong, you'll...
1: Oh, he'll take all the precautions, or we will, rather.
3: We?
1: Well, I help him out with the trick part of it.
3: Oh. Then there is a trick.
1: Part of it's a trick, naturally.
3: But, even tricks go wrong sometimes, don't they?
1: Yeah. Yeah, they do.
3: Did anything like that ever happen to your husband?
1: Well, yeah, once. He couldn't open the lock on his handcuffs. See, he had a key hidden in the cuff of his trousers, but it slipped out of his hand and fell between the cracks of the floorboard. He wasn't hurt or anything. It was just a wicker basket escape on stage.
3: I see. But if anything like that happened now, I mean, at the bottom of a lake...
1: Well, that would be... terrible. It'd be awful.
3: Yeah. It would be really tragic, wouldn't it?
1: I don't want to think about any such thing. I just don't want to think about it.
3: No, of course not, Wanda. At least we won't think about it tonight.
4: Well, unless I heard wrong, it sounds to me that I've just heard a conversation about murder. No, the word wasn't spoken. The plans weren't made. But it wasn't difficult to hear between the lines. Will Mrs. Joe Ferlini really spoil the grandiose plans of Ferlini the Great? We'll find out when we return shortly with Act Two.
5: If you take a look at the 1975 cars, you'll notice a European influence. 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One being Buick's new Skylark SR, with its touring car interior and spirited little V6 engine. But don't think of the Skylark SR as a European tourer. We're proud of the fact that it's a Buick. You will be too.
6: Buick, dedicated to the free spirit in just about everyone.
7: In God we trust. America speaks.
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9: Hi, dear. I'm home.
10: Will the defendant please rise?
9: Now, wait a minute. I'm sorry I'm a little late, but...
10: How do you plead? Guilty or not guilty?
9: I worked late, and the traffic was heavy, and I stopped for a drink at Rocky's.
10: The accused is charged with breach of promise and willful negligence.
9: Okay, so it's 7:15, but you have to make a big federal case out of it.
10: The defendant is found guilty as charged.
11: Close the court at your house. Cancel the trials. Stop appointing each other as both judge and jury. Hear where the other is and work through the hassles together. And forgive a little, as God forgives a lot. A nudge toward respecting others from the Mennonite churches.

0: The engagement is over for Fellini the Great at the Tropicana Supper Club. But now Joe Fellini and his wife have a new address, a small and rather shabby hotel which bears the name of Lakeview, undoubtedly because it's located on the edge of Lake Paradise. This afternoon, Wanda Fellini is alone and bored, disinterested in her copy of Variety, tired of reading about the success of others. But then...
1: One second. Tommy.
2: Hello, Wanda. Surprised?
1: Well, of course I am. What are you doing here?
2: Isn't it obvious I came to see you? No. Scratch that. For publication, I came to audition for a singing job at the Lake Paradise Inn.
1: Is that the truth?
2: You know what the truth is. Look, can I come in?
1: Oh, yeah, of course.
2: I've already tried to get a job at the inn. Nothing doing there. But Fellini doesn't have to know that, does he?
1: You shouldn't have come here, Tommy. It won't look right.
2: Where is he?
1: Joe? He's at the lake swimming. That's all he's been doing for days now, practicing his swimming.
2: Then he's really going to go through with it, the water trick.
1: Oh, he's going through with it, all right. His agent, you know, Phil Roscoe.
2: Yeah, I know.
1: Well, he's actually getting excited about it. Can you imagine? He's been doing a terrific job of lining up publicity.
2: Publicity won't help Fellini, Wanda. You know it won't. He's old hat. That escape stuff died when Houdini did.
1: Well, you never know, Tommy. I mean, he's actually gotten the local chief of police to cooperate. He's going to make sure that the handcuffs are absolutely genuine.
2: But your husband can still get out of them, right?
1: Oh, yeah. He always does.
2: How?
1: Tommy, I told you I didn't want to talk about that anymore. I don't like what you're... Well, you know what I mean.
2: You don't like what I'm implying, right?
1: No, I can't blame it on you. I'm the one who did all the implying. I'm the one who said that if one little thing goes wrong, Joe's a dead man. He'll drown.
2: One little thing.
1: We've got to stop this. Good Lord, we can't talk about murder like it's something casual.
2: Oh, murder? Isn't that what we decided? Just because something goes wrong with the act, that isn't murder. We're not going to be arrested for
1: it. Please, Tommy, I'm trying to forget what we said.
2: Did you forget saying that you love me?
1: No. No, I didn't forget that.
2: Is it still true?
1: Oh, you know it is.
2: Wanda.
1: Tommy, don't. What if he walked in? Then you know who'll get murdered. You and me, both of us.
2: How's he been treating you?
1: Worse than ever. Every day it's worse. All he thinks about is the act. Night and day. Escape. Oh, sometimes I think I'll go crazy, Tommy. I mean it.
2: Easy.
1: He wakes up in the middle of the night, throws off the covers, and takes a bow.
2: Wanda, what's this?
1: What?
2: These handcuffs. Are these the ones he uses in his act?
1: Well, those are the new cuffs.
2: The ones he plans to use for the water trick?
1: Yeah, that's right.
2: Hmm. They look real, all right.
1: They are real.
2: Oh, then they're not trick handcuffs?
1: No. This police chief who's going to inspect them, he's an expert in this kind of thing. Oh, he'd spot a trick cuff in 2 seconds.
2: But Fellini still gets out of them.
1: Well, he has to. Or he can't get out of the ropes, or the sack, and then the steamer trunk.
2: Okay. Then tell me how he does it. You must know, Wanda.
1: Yeah, I know.
2: Well, then show me.
1: Okay.
2: What are you doing?
1: Putting the cuffs on you.
2: I'm no escape artist.
1: I'll show you how to be one, Tommy. There. Now, see if you can get your hands loose.
2: Well, I can't. It's impossible.
1: That's right. It's impossible. Without this.
2: Oh, a key.
1: Yeah, just this tiny key. That's all it takes. Just turn the key and it's open.
2: Now, you telling me that he has the key with him when he goes into that lake?
1: Well, of course. There's no other way.
2: I mean, the key is hidden someplace, like in the trunk or the bag, someplace like that.
1: Oh, he can't take the chance with this trick. Every single piece of equipment will be thoroughly checked out by the police.
2: Well, then how will he manage the key?
1: Well, he hasn't told me that yet. Usually he has it sewn into the cuff of his trousers.
2: Uh-huh. And is that what he's going to do now?
1: I just don't know, Tommy.
2: Well, all I know is this. What we talked about still makes sense to me. Very good sense. All you have to do is make sure that Ferlini the Great has the wrong key.
3: Look at that story, Bill. Just look at it. Four big columns all about me.
4: Now don't get carried away, huh? It's a big story, but a very little paper. Circulation 10,000, maybe.
3: No, that don't matter. It's a beginning, just a beginning. When I pull that stunt on Saturday morning, I'll be on all the wire services. You wait and see.
1: I just hope you don't end up in the obituary column.
3: Ah, stop worrying about me.
1: Well, I'd worry a lot less if you'd tell us how you're going to do this trick, Joe.
4: That's what I keep asking him. I've been working for this guy for 18 years, and I know every stunt he pulls. Only this time...
3: This time, I'm doing something different. Something really terrific.
4: Look, will you tell us what it is, Joe? I'm knocking myself out, rounding up the press, getting the police to cooperate. I even got us a motorboat free of charge to take you out in the middle of the lake.
3: Yeah. You're doing a real good job, Phil. I knew you wouldn't let me down.
4: I haven't even told you the best part. I got a big news magazine guy coming out.
3: What?
4: That's right. It's a guy I used to know a long time ago. He works on the show business section. I talked him into coming out. If he likes what he sees, well, who knows? You might get some pretty good national publicity.
3: Hey, that's great, Phil. That's just terrific.
4: Only I'll tell you this, pal. If I don't learn some details, I'm going to be tempted to call the guy and put him off. I don't want him to come all the way out here just to see a guy get himself drowned. That's not the kind of news I want to see printed.
1: Come on, Joe. Tell us what you're going to do.
3: Okay. Want the scoop? Here's how it goes. The steamer trunk is no problem. It'll have a phony bottom. The canvas bag is no sweat either. That'd be the usual type I use. Pull the thread on top, the whole seam comes open.
4: Yeah, I know about those gimmicks.
3: As for the ropes, that'll be pure muscle. I'll just make with the chest and muscle expansion. By the time they load the trunk on a motorboat, I'll be out of the ropes. By the time they're ready to dump me in the lake, I'll be out of the canvas bag.
1: But first you have to get the handcuffs off.
3: Sure. That's the most important part.
4: What's it going to be, the key in your cuff?
1: Well, what's so funny?
3: There ain't going to be any cuffs.
1: What?
3: You heard me. I figure that's the first thing those smart guys will be looking for. Me having a key hidden. So I'll fool them. Completely.
4: How?
3: I mean, I'll let the cops examine me from head to foot to make sure I'm not hiding a key on me. And instead of pants, I'll wear a bathing suit. Are you nuts?
1: Joe, you've got to have a key. There's no other way to get those handcuffs open.
3: Oh, sure. I'll have it on me. Because you're going to pass it to me, honey.
1: Me?
3: That's right.
1: Well, how will I do that? And then get away with it.
3: Ah, that's the part I just dreamed up, and it's a beauty. You're my wife, see? You're going to have to kiss me goodbye before I go into that steamer trunk, right?
1: Yeah.
3: Well, guess what you have in your mouth when you give me that kiss?
4: The key.
3: Yeah, that's right. You'll kiss me bye-bye and pass that key from your mouth to mine. And that way, I'll be able to slip the key into the lock with my teeth. Get it?
4: It's a good gimmick, Joe.
3: It's beautiful, Phil. Beautiful. It can't miss.
1: Yeah, it does make sense. Nobody would think it's strange that I kiss you goodbye.
3: Yeah, the most natural thing in the world, honey. After all, any wife would kiss her husband when she may never see him again.
4: That's it, Joe. Just breathe deep. Get plenty of oxygen into your lungs. You're going to need it.
3: Oh, stop worrying about me, Phil. I feel great. I feel terrific. Hey, how's that crowd out there?
4: It's okay. Maybe 100 people. I didn't count it.
3: Yeah, but that guy's there, isn't he? One from the news magazine?
4: Yeah, he's here and a couple of other newspaper guys. One of them from New York.
3: Yeah, it's going to work, Phil. I can tell. I'm going to really make it back to the big time.
4: Well, if you're ready, the chief is waiting for you.
3: I'm ready.
4: Chief Wallace, I'd like you to say hello to the great Ferlini.
5: How do, Mr. Ferlini? I sure hope you know what you're doing.
4: Ferlini, this is Mr. Ralph Crimmins, president of the local Chamber of Commerce, Frank Petty of the Lake Paradise Tribune, and you've already met Dave Brooks, our motorboat pilot.
6: Well, let's get started, huh? It's a warm day, and I want to go in for a little dip.
4: Chief Wallace.
5: Yeah, yeah.
4: Would you begin by placing the handcuffs on Mr. Ferlini?
5: I certainly will.
4: Now, you've examined these cuffs, Chief, and you're sure they're genuine?
5: Oh, they're genuine, all right.
4: Would you clap them on, please?
5: Right. There you are, Mr. Ferlini.
4: Now, if you other gentlemen will please tie this rope around the great Ferlini's body. Make as many knots as you wish.
5: Can I lend a hand there, too? I used to be a Boy Scout.
6: Oh, help yourself, Chief.
4: May I please have the canvas bag?
7: Right here.
4: Thank you. Now, as soon as these gentlemen have finished tying up the great Ferlini, we'll put the canvas bag over his head and lower him into the steamer trunk.
6: Don't worry, Wanda. I'm going to be fine.
4: Perhaps you'd like to kiss your husband goodbye, Mrs. Ferlini.
5: From the looks of things, I'd say that would be a very good idea.
4: Ladies and gentlemen, the motorboat has stopped in the middle of the lake. Now, please watch carefully. Now, the trunk has been brought to the end of the boat. Chief Wallace and Dave Brooks, our pilot, are carefully lowering it over the side. And there it goes, into the water. The steamer truck has gone straight to the bottom of the lake like a stone. The great Ferlini is inside in the greatest life and death struggle of his career. Can he work his way free of those steel manacles? Can he escape from 50 yards of rope bound tightly around his body? Can he get out of the canvas sack that covers him from head to foot? Can he break through the solid locks of that trunk and manage to reach the surface on time?
1: Wanda. Tommy, you shouldn't have come here.
8: I just thought it would have been better.
4: It's 15 seconds now. 15 long, long seconds for the great Ferlini.
8: Wanda. Is everything all right?
1: Please, don't talk to me now, Tommy. Not now.
8: I'm sorry. I've missed you so much these past 3 days.
1: I couldn't see you. You know we shouldn't be seen together.
8: Well, I don't see why not. Everybody knows we're friends. We met at the Tropicana.
4: 30 seconds. The great Ferlini has been underwater, sealed in that trunk for a full 30 seconds. And there's no sign of him. Is he all right?
8: Wanda, I talked to the manager of the inn again. He thinks he may have a spot for me at the show at the end of next
1: God's
8: week.
1: God's sake, Tommy, how can you talk about show business now?
8: Well, isn't that what this is all about? Show business?
4: Wanda, for God's sake, what's happening out there?
1: I don't know. How should I know?
4: Why doesn't he come up? He said he'd be up in 20 seconds, no more than that.
1: I just don't know, Phil.
4: 45 seconds and he's not up. He's got to be all right. He's got to be. Everything went just the way we planned.
9: Hey, there isn't a sign of him, not a ripple on the water.
1: He's gone. Phil, it didn't work. It didn't work.
4: Not coming up. He's drowned.
1: No.
4: Joe's drowned. Oh.
0: Well, it looks as if the trick has failed. Or perhaps you could say that the trick has been too successful. The one played on Ferlini the Great by his not-so-loving wife. Now, the question remains. Will the crime go unpunished? Or does fate have at least one more trick up its sleeve? We'll find out shortly when we return with Act 3.

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4: Then when you move, this list helps you to solve the mystery of who's to pay for what, right?
5: Right.

0: The great Ferlini is dead. His waterlogged body, still loosely bound in rope, still encased in a canvas bag, which became his shroud, still in the steamer trunk, which became his coffin, has been removed from Lake Paradise. Now it's a time of mourning and a time of questions.
1: I'm really sorry to be bothering you folks at a time like this, but in cases like these, we need to produce certain facts for the coroner's office. You understand?
2: Yes, of course, Lieutenant. It's just that there isn't much to say about Joe's death. Things went wrong. That's all there is to it.
1: Well, that's what we'd like to know. What things went wrong, exactly?
3: Oh, how can anybody answer that? So many things can go haywire with an act like that.
2: That's the truth, Lieutenant. An escape act is a matter of split-second timing. Everything's got to be done carefully, precisely. If one factor goes badly, well, you saw what happened.
3: I told Joe not to go through with it. He was just too old for such a dangerous stunt.
1: He'd never tried this water trick before?
2: No, never.
3: No. It was Houdini. Houdini did it. Joe always wanted to do something to make him better known than Houdini.
1: Houdini's been gone a long time. Did he still consider him competition?
2: Yeah, that's the way Joe was. Alive or dead. The only thing that mattered was reputation. Fame.
1: Did you try to stop him from this attempt, Mrs. Ferlini?
3: Yes, I did. I did everything I could. I pleaded with him. I begged him.
2: Maybe it was my fault, Lieutenant. Maybe I should have listened to Mrs. Ferlini. But Joe just kept after me about it.
3: His reflexes were too slow. That was the real trouble.
1: Well, that makes sense, I guess, Mrs. Ferlini. But it isn't a fact. I still need a rough idea of what might have gone wrong. I guess that means you'll have to tell me how he intended to get out of that steamer trunk.
2: Well, I don't know if we can do that, Lieutenant.
1: You mean you don't know?
2: I mean, it's still a professional secret.
1: The man is dead, Mr. Roscoe.
2: Yeah, but just the same, I mean, well, you don't know the pride people like Joe Ferlini take in their work, in their methods. If I tell you how he did his tricks, it would be kind of a betrayal.
1: Look, I appreciate how you feel, Mr. Roscoe, but I'm not going to publish any expose on the man. I've just got to supply some answers for the record.
2: Well, I just don't see the point of it. It could have been any of a dozen things.
1: Well, just name some.
2: All right. Obviously, he couldn't get the handcuffs off. The key must have dropped out of his mouth.
1: What key?
3: You didn't find a key?
1: We weren't looking for one.
2: Well, there was a key, all right. Wanda passed it to him before he got into the trunk.
1: But his arms were bound to his side. How could he open the cuffs, even with a key?
2: With his teeth. Joe's done that 100 times. But this time, well, he couldn't make it.
1: Well, he searched the trunk. It was empty.
2: It probably fell out of the trunk when they opened it. It's only a tiny key. A fish probably swallowed it by now.
1: I see. And if Ferlini couldn't get out of the cuffs...
2: He couldn't get out of the ropes, or the canvas sack, or the steamer trunk. And then the air began to give out.
3: Oh,
2: and...
3: Phil, that's enough, please. That's enough.
1: Yeah, yeah, Mrs. Ferlini, okay. I guess that's enough for today. It's pretty obvious what happened, and I guess it'll be obvious to the coroner, too. Death by misadventure. Death by misadventure. Now, that's what I'd call a perfect description.
3: Oh, how can you sound so happy about it?
1: Why should I be unhappy?
3: Tommy, the man is dead. He died a horrible death.
1: He died doing what he wanted to do. What more can a man ask?
3: No. No, you know the real truth. He died because of me. Because I gave him the kiss of death.
1: No, don't say things like
3: that. But it's true. It's absolutely true. I gave him his final kiss, and I passed the wrong key from my lips to
1: his. You don't have to worry about that. You said the police never found the key to the handcuffs.
3: No. No, they never found the key. They can't trace his death to me.
1: Well, then you're safe.
3: Safe? Is that what you call it? I killed him, Tommy.
1: You paid him back for a lifetime of torture.
3: He was never happier in his whole life. I never saw him so happy. He thought he was going to be so famous.
1: Look, try to stop thinking about it so much.
3: Do you think I slept a wink last night? All I could think about was the way that trunk looked when it slid into the lake with Joe inside of it. Then the way we waited and waited. And
1: Wanda,
3: and then
1: cut
3: the trunk
1: out,
3: coming
1: huh?
3: up all wet and slimy and Joe still inside. Oh, my God, Tommy, I never had a nightmare that bad in my life on this. It was all true.
1: Well, there's something else that's true. Joe Frullini is being buried this morning. And that means you'll never have to worry about his mistreating you again.
3: Yeah. I won't have to worry about living with Joe anymore. Now I'll have to worry about living with myself.
1: You don't have to live by yourself. You've got me now, Wanda.
3: Oh, please, Tommy, not now. I can't listen to such talk now. Not on the way to the funeral.
4: Dear friends, we are gathered here today to consign the mortal remains of Joseph Martin Frullini to the earth which bore him. Joseph Frullini was a man of courage and strength, a man who devoted his life to bring pleasure to others. He was, in fact, a... Dear friends, we are gathered here today to consign the mortal remains of Joseph Martin Frullini to the earth which bore him. Joseph Frullini was a man of courage and strength, a man who devoted his life to bring pleasure to others. He was, in fact, a man who sacrificed his life to that devotion. He used to say to his audiences, "I wish to demonstrate that there is something in the human spirit which cannot be chained. And there is something called the human soul which cannot be kept behind bars." This was Joseph Frullini, who died performing the work of his life. And who can say...
5: Excuse me. Is this the Frullini funeral?
4: Right.

0: I beg your pardon?
1: I don't mean to interrupt you, Reverend, but this is the Ferlini service, right?
0: Yes, that's true.
1: Well, I'm sorry to break this up, but I'm from the county coroner's
2: office. Phil, what's going on?
3: I don't know. Let's go see.
0: Really, I can't imagine what this is all about.
1: I'm afraid the funeral services can't continue. You see, we have orders to attach the body of Joseph Ferlini.
0: Yes, but surely...
2: What's going on here? What's the matter?
1: I'm sorry, ma'am. Are you Mrs. Ferlini?
2: Yes.
3: Why'd you stop the service?
1: I have a court order. Now, the coroner is requesting a further examination of the remains.
2: What?
1: I'm afraid I'll have to open the coffin, Mrs. Ferlini.
2: Open the coffin? You can't mean that. He's going to be buried. You can't open his coffin
3: here. Come on, you can't get away with that.
1: I don't have any choice. Now, there's a caretaker's cottage on the grounds, and we can use that for the examination. Would you gentlemen please pick up the coffin and follow me?
2: Phil, don't let them do it.
3: Hush, one. It's all right. I'm sure it's just a formality.
1: Please, the sooner we get this over with, the better. All right, now. Please stand back while I open the coffin.
2: Oh, my God, I don't want to look.
3: Don't let it bother you, Wanda. You saw Joe when he was in the funeral parlor. He'll look just the same now.
0: Would you give me a hand with this lid?
3: Yeah, sure.
4: Whoa,
0: it's empty.
5: Dear Lord in heaven.
2: What did you say?
3: Don't look, Wanda.
1: But he's gone. Well, how could he get out of his own coffin?
2: Gone? Did you say Joe is gone? He's escaped!
6: All right, Mr. Roscoe, let's hear the whole story from the beginning.
3: Look, I'm really sorry about this, Lieutenant. It was just something I couldn't help. I mean, a promise is a promise.
6: Yes, and breaking the law is breaking the law.
3: I'm not under arrest, am I?
6: Well, we'll determine that after you tell me the truth.
3: Well, you got to understand the way things are in my profession. Everything is showmanship. Everything. That's what my life has been for the past 30 years.
6: Is that how long Ferlini was your client?
3: Practically. In the early days, everything was different. Ballyhoo, crazy stunts, way-out schemes for getting publicity. You know how it is.
6: What about the missing body?
3: Well, it was like a pact that I made with Joe.
6: A pact?
3: Yeah. That's the kind of guy he was. A showman to the end. And I really mean the end.
6: Well, what was the deal?
3: He made me promise him that if anything happened to him, if he died, that I would arrange for one last escape. Something that would make him remembered even longer than Houdini.
6: Are you telling me this was all a cheap publicity stunt?
3: No, it was a trick, Lieutenant. That's the word for it. I slipped the undertaker $100 and he arranged to have Ferlini buried someplace secretly. Then he put an empty coffin in the hearse with some slates in the bottom to give it weight.
6: Oh, for love of Pete.
3: Man from the coroner's office. He was a phony, too. It was an actor I hired, so we could open the coffin right on the spot. You see what I mean? Showmanship.
6: Yes, I see what you mean, all right. But I suppose you know what the effect of your showmanship has been.
3: What do you mean?
6: I'm talking about Mrs. Ferlini.
3: Yeah, I feel rotten about that. But I couldn't tell her in advance, Lieutenant. Joe made me swear not to tell anyone. He wanted the mystery to last forever and ever. A last escape of Ferlini the Great.
6: But considering what happened to Mrs. Ferlini, you had to tell the truth.
3: Yeah, I had to. Tell me, how is she, Lieutenant? Where have you got her now?
6: As a matter of fact, she's right next door.
3: How's she doing?
6: Look for yourself.
3: Oh, my God. Wanda. Wanda.
6: She's completely out of her head, Mr. Roscoe. And she isn't the escape artist her husband was. She can't get out of that straitjacket.
7: Well, so Wanda Ferlini does go to prison for her crime. But in this case, it's the kind of prison whose bars are created in one's own mind. And it may well be the most cruel and unusual punishment of all. 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
7: It's really a pity that the days of Houdini and his like seem to be gone. However, we think Joe Ferlini was right. Everything does come back. And we can probably look forward to seeing a whole new generation of escape artists, magicians, and illusionists. In fact, you're enjoying one of the greatest illusionists of all time right this minute. It's called Radio. Our cast included Robert Dryden, Joan Lovejoy, Joseph Julian, Russell Horton, and Bob Caliban. The entire production was under the direction of Hyman Brown. And now, a preview of our next tale.
2: 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To that place.
10: Please. Please, Rachel, don't talk like that.
2: If I let go, bring me back.
10: Oh, Rachel.
2: You're so strong, you can do anything. You can do anything.
10: Rachel.
2: Promise. You'll bring me back.
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2: Promise.
10: Well, I...
2: You're different from other people. Barney, you're wonderful. I know there are things you can do. Oh, Barney, promise.
10: I promise.
2: And I'll help. I'll try as hard as I can to help. And the two of... We can do it. We can bring Nate back.
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7: Hey, Dad, how do airplanes fly? What's in this box? Can I touch this? Where does sand come from? Is this tree good for climbing? What happens if I mix these two things together? How are babies made? What does this thing do?
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0: Good evening, friends of the Inner Sanctum. This is your host. Welcome again through the squeaking door to another session of mystery, murder, and madness. Oh, excuse me if I don't get up, but I'm all worn out. Yes, I've had a hectic few days with an old friend who just blew into town. He's one of those earnest souls who insists on doing everything for himself. Consultations with the monument makers, the grave diggers, fittings at the coffin maker. Yes, quite a busy body. But then we only die once, you know.
1: Oh, these friends of yours, they're such unhappy people. They never seem to enjoy life. Never seem interested in any of the quiet, peaceful, good things of life. For instance, what's the use of telling one of your spooky characters about Lipton tea? They wouldn't like it. But other people enjoy that brisk Lipton flavor. They settle back in an easy chair and say to themselves, Lipton certainly has a rich, hearty flavor. Never the least bit wishy-washy. No siree. But would a ghost appreciate Lipton's? Indeed, he would not. And it's lucky Lipton's is made for real live folks who like good things, or else it wouldn't be the world's largest selling brand of tea.
0: Mary, you've been very hard on my friends. Very. And they won't like it. But then most live folks don't enjoy being scared to death. And that's just what's going to happen to you tonight. Our story is called The Corridor of Doom. It's an original radio play written by Robert Newman. And our star tonight is a man who gives even me the shakes. The famous star of stage, screen, and radio, Boris Karloff. Have you thought about death lately? Not the fact that it's inevitable, that it must come to all of us someday, but rather...

0: how it will come. Do you think of it as a sleep and waking, of a sudden transition from one state of being to another, or to a state of non-being? John Clay was one of those people who never thought about it at all, until he found himself walking down that dim and endless passage which... But suppose we let Boris Karloff, in the role of John Clay, tell you about it himself. If your blood pressure will take it, put out the lights and come on a little trip down the corridor of doom. When I woke up, I had no idea of where I was or how I'd gotten there. I was lying on a hard, white bed in a clean, white room. There was a dull pain in my abdomen. Touching it tentatively, I felt a bandage. So that was it. An operation. But for what? And where was I? At that moment, the door opened, and she came in. Good afternoon. Or is it evening?
1: Whichever you prefer. It doesn't matter.
0: My name's Clay. John Clay.
1: Yes.
0: And yours?
1: You can call me Nadar.
0: Exactly. Where am I? In what hospital?
1: It has no name.
0: What? But that's ridiculous. I'd like to speak to Dr. Rogers. If you'll get him for me, please.
1: There is no Dr. Rogers. At least, not here.
0: Then who operated on me? And for what? Listen, I'm not a well man. I've a very bad heart. Will you get someone who can talk to me?
1: If you wish. I'll call Dr. Stone.
0: A chill crept through my bones. It wasn't cold. It was fear. Unreasoning and abysmal fear. The door opened again, and there stood a heavy-set man, his hair flecked with gray, and with him, my son-in-law, Alex Bartlett. Alec, I can't tell you how glad I am to see you.
2: Hello, Father.
0: But why are you standing out there? Why don't you come in?
2: Oh, no. No,
3: I shouldn't advise it, Mr. Clay.
0: And why not? And why... Oh, was it you who operated on me?
3: Yes. I'm Dr. Stone.
0: Why wasn't Dr. Rogers called in? He's taken care of me for years.
2: There wasn't time. It happened during the night. Acute appendicitis. And even as it was...
0: Even as it was? What? And why are you dressed that way, Alec? All in black?
2: Well, it's customary. After all, you are my father-in-law.
0: Of course I am, but... Now, look, Alec... You've got to stop being so mysterious. You know about my heart, what any sudden shock will do.
3: I don't think you need worry about that anymore, Mr. Clay. And as far as the mystery is concerned, this initial period of adjustment is always a little difficult.
0: Difficult? Do you realize what it's like, lying here helpless, completely isolated, as if I were all alone in the world? Or isn't there someone I can talk to? Some of the other patients?
3: Not just yet. When the time comes, you'll meet them.
0: But, look, Doctor, I can't stand much more of this. I can't. If I don't find someone who really cares about me, who'll treat me like a normal human being... My dog. How about my dog?
2: What do you think, Doctor?
3: Yes, that's possible. We'll see what we can do, Mr. Clay. Come along, Bartlett.
2: Goodbye, Father.
0: You'll be back, won't you, Alec?
2: I don't know. I'll try, but it's difficult. Very difficult.
0: Then don't go, Alec. Don't leave me here all alone. Come back. Come back. I waited and watched. Watched and waited. Then the door opened and there was the doctor again. There was a small, thin-faced man with him this time, wearing the white coat of an orderly and carrying a black box with a handle. My dog! You brought my dog!
3: All right, Martin. Give it to him.
4: Yes, sir.
0: Thank heaven, now at least. Come on, Kerry. Come on, boy. Get up. Wake up. Why, what's the matter? Kerry! He's not asleep.
3: He's dead. You wanted him, Mr. Clay.
0: But why didn't you tell me? When did he die? How?
3: How old was he?
0: 11 and a half. Maybe 12.
3: Pretty old for a dog. That's probably why he could come.
0: What do you mean? What are you trying to do to me? Don't you realize I'm a sick man?
3: Easy, easy, Mr.
0: I won't take it easy. I won't stay here another minute. I'm leaving right now.
3: Sorry, but I don't think we can permit
0: it. Well, we'll see about that.
3: You're getting yourself all upset for no reason, Mr. Clay. Making it very difficult for the rest of us. Martin,
4: yes,
3: you'd better let me have some of that bottle there. About 10 cc's.
4: The red medicine?
3: Yes.
0: I don't want any medicine. I won't take it.
3: Now, please, Mr. Clay.
0: I won't, I tell you. No, I don't want the... It's awful. Salty. It tastes like...
3: Yes. But I think you'll find that it will make things much easier for you. Very much easier.
0: You're doping me up. That's what you're doing. Putting me to sleep. You think that when I wake up, I'll forget about everything?
3: Yes, Mr. Clay. You'll forget about everything. Everything.
0: I was somewhere deep down under the earth. It was a passageway, stone flagged and with stone walls, and I was walking slowly down it in my bare feet. I could feel the chill of the cold stones through the thick layer of dust. The passageway stretched ahead of me endlessly, and suddenly I noticed that there were doors set into the walls on either side, closed doors, and on each door there was a name, Abel. Abercrombie. Abington. Where was I? What was this place? What was behind those awful, ominously closed doors? Something seemed to be drawing me on down the terrible passageway. Addison, Agar, Alan. I could feel the cold creeping up my legs, higher and higher, my heart pounding faster and faster. And suddenly I knew where I was and where I was going, knew what was waiting for me there ahead of me down the passage. Exerting all my will, I turned, tried to go back. With a roaring in my ears, I was falling through the darkness, falling. When I opened my eyes, I was in that cold, white room again, clutching the blankets with trembling hands.
1: How do you feel now, Mr. Clay?
5: You cried out, sir, as if...
0: A dream. The most awful, horrible nightmare I ever had.
1: A dream? The doctor will be very interested. Would you care to tell me all about it?
0: Oh, I don't even want to think about it.
1: It was about your former life?
0: Former life?
1: Oh, I'm sorry. I shouldn't have said that. I meant... Here, where are you going?
0: Get my clothes to get out of here. I won't stay
1: but
0: here.
1: But you can't go. You can't. Martin, help me.
0: Please, oh, let go of me. Let go. Don't you realize that if I do stay here, if I dream that dream again... Listen. I was in a passageway. An endless, eternal passageway like a corridor of doom. It stretched on and on to infinity with doors, closed doors on either side. And on each one of the doors in alphabetical order, there was a name. The name of all those who had died since the beginning of time. I was walking down that corridor on my bare feet and... Why? Why are you looking at me that way?
1: You mustn't talk about that. You mustn't, do you hear?
0: But you asked me...
1: You didn't dream that dream. You couldn't have. And you've got to get it out of your mind. We'll help you. We'll give you a massage. That should make you relax. The alcohol, Martin, right over there.
0: A massage? You think that'll help?
1: If it doesn't, we'll call Dr. Stone. Try something else. Martin.
0: I see. Now what? What are you staring at?
1: Your feet.
5: On the soles. Dust. Thick, gray dust.
0: Dust. Like the dust in the passage, the corridor of doom. And that means...
6: It wasn't a dream. It means...
4: I was really there.
0: Dirty feet on those nice, clean sheets. No wonder our friend the nurse seemed so upset. Or was that the reason? Maybe she was just disappointed that he still hadn't told her about his operation. As that always has them in stitches. Great big stitches. Like the ones they take in a shroud.
7: Mr. Host, I'm afraid I just can't believe this story. I can't believe that it really happened.
0: Is that so, Mary? You think Mr. Clay got that gray dust in his feet because he has feet of clay? Hmm?
7: There you go again. Always looking on the discouraging side of things. I really do believe I'd rather talk to cheerful folk, like those nice young men and women who sang that new Lipton tea song when I was at the studio. Sing a song of Lipton's. Yes, that's the way people ought to feel about tea. Because, you know, when you're feeling discouraged or tired, there's nothing quite like that brisk flavor of Lipton tea to perk you up. Yes, brisk means that Lipton's is never wishy-washy. No, no, no siree, as they say in the song. So when you've had a busy afternoon, or maybe when friends drop in for a little talk, pour yourself a cup of cheer with brisk-flavored Lipton tea. It's got a special flavor that always tastes like home. And it always tastes like more, too.
0: Well, now I think it's about time to take another little walk. Yes, down the corridor of doom. With our star, Boris Karloff. And by the way, don't be concerned about getting too tired, because you'll only have to walk one way. That's the nice part of a trip like that. You don't have to worry about coming back.
4: I lay there, staring down at my feet. No, it had not been a dream. But there, on my feet, was the thick, heavy dust from the corridor of doom. I had been there. Walking down its awful silence, not in my mind, but in the flesh. My heart clenched like an icy fist, that I threw the blankets aside, started to get up.
8: Mr. Clay, what are you doing? Where are you going?
4: Let me go.
8: But you can't get up. You can't leave.
4: Oh, let me go.
8: Martin, quick, help me.
4: Please, Mr. Clay. Oh, for heaven's sake, let me go. Don't you realize what this means? If it wasn't a dream, and if I stay here, go down to that horrible place
8: We've
4: again...
8: We've got to make him quiet down. Some more of that medicine, Martin. Oh. Another 10 cc's.
4: Right. Oh, no, no more of that. It's here, Mr. Clay.
8: You must take it. You must. It will make you sleep. Sleep so soundly that you won't be able to go down there again.
4: No, but... All right. Give it to me.
8: There. You stay here, Martin. I'll go get Dr. Stone and tell him.
4: Better, Mr. Clay? I don't know. Color. Dark red. Taste. It's like... Yes, I know. And he makes me sleepy. My eyes get heavy and... Have you been here for a long time, Martin? No, not long. What is it like outside of this room? It's strange. Like no place else. And the other patients, what are they like? They're strange, too. Listen, Martin... I'm a rich man. You're the only friend I've got here. You've got to help me. Whether you're rich or poor doesn't matter. As for helping you, that's what I'm here for. You've got to stay here. Watch me. Every minute. My heart. I don't think it'll stand much more. My first sensation was one of cold, numbing cold, creeping up my limbs. I reached for the blankets, couldn't find them. Then I opened my eyes, and I was there again, back there in that awful endless passage, that corridor of doom. The same stone wall, stone floor, covered with a thick layer of dust. The same doors with a name on each one, on both sides of me. But now... Now I was up to the bees. That one there, Barber, next with Babbitt, and then Backer. I tried to cry out, but I couldn't utter a sound. I tried to stop, check myself. My muscles didn't respond. Slowly, Heavily, I continued walking on down that endless passage, past Badger, Baffin, Bagley, past the bees and towards the seas, towards a door with my name on it. My heart pulsed, pounding with terror. My breath rasped in my throat. Convulsively, I clutched at the wall, forced myself completely around. Then, as if I were fighting against a roaring gale, I drove myself back. One step I took, two, three, and I stumbled. I was falling again, falling through darkness, complete, absolute, unending.
0: Even before I opened my eyes, I knew where I was. Back in my room, the sheets crumpled in my sweating hands. I lay there for a moment. I knew that this was my last chance. Slipped out of bed, tiptoed to the door of the room, opened it a crack and peered out to hospital corridor. And sitting at a desk halfway down at the nurse, could I slip past her? Then on a table next to the door, I saw the telephone. A telephone! Now I could get help, reach someone who would save me, take me out of this place. Picking it up quietly, I dialed my daughter's number, Alec Bartlett's wife. Jane? Oh, thank heaven.
9: Hello?
0: Jane, it's your father. Listen, you've got to help me. You've got to come and get me. I'm at the hospital. Alec
9: Hello?
0: Knows where.
9: Hello, is anyone there?
0: Yes, can't you hear me? Didn't you hear what I said? It's your father and... Jane! Hung up. I heard her, but she couldn't hear me. Something wrong with the phone, her phone. I've got to get hold of somebody. Somebody, but who? Dr. Rogers? Oh, might be out. And if they come in while I'm phoning... Oh, I know, of course.
10: Police headquarters, Ryan speaking.
0: Hello, police. This is John Clay of Riverside Road. I'm at the hospital. I don't know where.
10: Hello?
0: Can't you hear me, officer? For heaven's sake, listen. It's a matter of life and death. John Clay at a hospital. My son-in-law, Alec Bartlett, can tell you where.
10: Hello?
0: Officer, listen. Don't hang up. Don't.
10: Oh, I'm nuts.
0: Officer, hello.
3: Anything the matter, Mr. Clay?
0: Dr. Stone, your telephone, there's something wrong with it.
3: No, Mr. Clay, there's nothing wrong. Not with the telephone.
0: But I tried to make two calls, two different numbers, and...
3: I know. And you should have known. Nurse, all of them.
0: Should have known what? Why couldn't they hear me when I could hear them? Why?
11: Yes, Dr. Stone.
3: Will you put Mr. Clay back into bed?
0: No.
2: I'm awfully sorry, sir. I only went out for a minute. Come on, Mr. Clay.
0: No,
2: please.
0: Leave me alone. Please,
11: Mr.
0: let
11: Clay,
0: go.
11: Please.
3: No use struggling. You know that, don't you?
0: Yes. I know. Doctor, I won't have to go back down there again, will I? Down to the corridor?
3: That's not up to me. All right, nurse. I think we're ready for another dose. The final one.
11: Yes, Doctor.
0: No, doctor. No, not that red medicine. Not again.
3: I'm sorry, but you've had a lot of time. All the time we can give you.
11: All right, Mr. Clay.
0: No, I won't take it. You know what it means, doctor. I go back down there again to the corridor. It'll be to the letter C. To the place where my name is.
3: If he won't take it by himself, perhaps you'd better help her, Martin.
2: Yes, sir.
0: No, I won't. Again, I knew where I was before I opened my eyes. I could feel the dust under my bare feet and through the dust the biting chill of the cold stones. I was there, back in the corridor, walking down its silent length past the blank, closed doors. For the names on the doors, now they were all C's. Cabot, Cadden, Cahoon. On I walked, the beating of my heart, the pounding of my pulse loud in my ears. On down the passage, no longer even trying to fight against what I knew was inevitable. On past
4: Cameron, Chelsea, Chiswick, and then, suddenly, terribly, one door. A door with my name on it, gaping, waiting for me. My drive stopped to turn, but my legs carried me forward. I was but two doors away. I could see into it now, see that it contained nothing. Absolutely nothing, not even a coffin. Just stone walls and a flat stone slab. I was turning to step over the threshold. I made a last convulsive effort. Merciful heavens, help me! Save me!
3: All right, Martin. Pick him up.
9: Yes, sir.
2: Is it all over?
3: Hello, Bartlett. In at the death, eh? I'll see if there's any pulse, of course, but I should think it is all over.
4: It is, Stone, but not the way you think.
9: What? Clay! He's not dead.
12: No thanks to you. All right, get him up, both of you. Here, Mr. Clay, let me help you.
4: It's all right, Martin. I'll be fine from now on.
9: But how?
4: Don't look so surprised, Alec. Mr. Martin is a detective. I hired him some time ago. You see, I had a feeling that something was wrong when that railing broke accidentally, and I took that bad fall. So I decided I should investigate.
9: You can't prove it. You can't prove anything.
4: The first results of Martin's investigation showed me what bad financial shape you were in. And it was then that I realized that you had actually been trying to murder me to get hold of my money. So I faked that story of having a very bad heart.
9: You mean it?
4: I thought it would give you the idea of trying something more subtle and less dangerous. And it certainly did.
9: But you still can't prove anything, not a thing.
12: No, don't you worry about that. Don't forget. Come back here, Bartlett.
9: You'll never have a chance to prove it.
12: Come back, Bartlett.
4: Oh, you shot him, killed him.
12: Well, I couldn't have. I fired up in the air to get him to stop.
4: Come on.
12: I don't understand. There's not a mark on him. But he is dead.
4: He was the one who had the bad heart. That's what gave me the idea of pretending. Good heavens, look.
9: At what?
4: This hallway was supposed to be the corridor of doom. When I reached the door with my name on it, I was supposed to die. Look. Look at the name on that door there. The one right next to him.
9: Bartlett. His name. So what?
4: Nothing, Martin. Nothing at all.

0: Now, where do you think old Dr. Stone got the idea for that little alphabetical graveyard? That's right, for me. Huh? You don't believe me? Then come on home with me tonight and I'll show you the one in the cellar of my house. What's more, I'll show you a door and a neat stone slab with your name on it.
1: Nonsense, Mr. Host. Mr. Clay just explained that the whole thing was a hoax. And I'm not going to sit here and hear you say otherwise.
0: Well, then don't sit. Stand up and we'll take a walk, Mary Bennett. Yes, back to your name. Back to the bees. Baker Bartlett Bennett.
1: You don't scare me.
0: Yeah? Well, how would you like it if we went to the L's and found a door marked Lipton?
1: Oh, why, that's fine. Inside, we'd find a wonderful, friendly beverage, Lipton's, the tea with the brisk flavor, the tea that's welcome at all hours of the day. Yes, the largest selling brand of tea in the whole world, Lipton tea.
0: And now a word of advice. If you should wake up tonight with a sudden chill, find yourself walking barefoot down a dusty stone corridor with doors on both sides of it, don't get excited. Just insist on a doom with a view. By the way, this month's Inner Sanctum mystery novel is The Whistling Legs by Roman McDougall. Yes, and next week's Inner Sanctum story, directed by Hyman Brown and brought to you by Lipton Tea and Lipton Soup, next week's story is about women. Yes, two women who like to be treated rough. Choke them to death, shoot them, murder them. They'll love you for it. And who do you think is going to be their boyfriend? That's right. Boris Karloff. Boris Karloff will be with us again next week because who else could love such women? So, if you're in a tender mood, tune in next Tuesday. Until then, good night. Pleasant dreams.

Folks, it's wonderful how quick and easy cooking can be these days. I guess some of you remember when it used to take half a day to make a pot of chicken noodle soup. But now we have Lipton's Noodle Soup Mix. 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And don't forget to tune in next Tuesday night for another Inner Sanctum Mystery.

Adventures in time and space, told in future tense. 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

0: Can you predict the future? Can you tell what will happen in 100 years? Or in 10? Or in the next minute? Can you look beyond the known dimensions of time and space into the unknown, Dimension X? Tonight we have a strange story to tell. A sweet, blood-curdling little story that is really only 2 sentences long. The last man on Earth sat alone in a room. There was a knock on the door. Think it over. Suppose you were the last man alive on Earth, in the universe for that matter. The last man sitting alone in a room, and suddenly there was a knock on the door. What knocked on the door? You wonder, don't you? Your mind, faced with the unknown, supplies something vaguely horrible. But it isn't horrible, really. You'll see. The last man on Earth sat alone in a room. There was a knock on the door.
1: Hmm? What? Oh, what's that?
2: Good morning, ma'am.
1: What? Who are you?
2: You have regained consciousness.
1: Well, who are you?
2: I am Azan.
1: Maybe if I close my eyes, it'll go away.
2: I will not go away, man.
1: No, I guess I am awake. Who? What are you?
2: I am Azan.
1: Well, what's that?
2: Azan is intelligent life.
1: What happened? Where are you from?
2: From Planet 7 in the third galaxy in the fourth quadrant.
1: Where?
2: It is not necessary to repeat information which is correct in the original statement.
1: Planet 7? You mean I'm not on Earth?
2: You are still on your planet.
1: Well, then what are you doing here?
2: The Zans have annexed your world.
1: You mean you've conquered Earth?
2: Yes, that is correct. We will now prepare your planet for habitation by the Zan.
1: How about the people?
2: There is no longer any use for large numbers of lower life forms. Therefore, we have dispensed with them.
1: Dispensed with? You mean you've... When did all this happen?
2: 2 days ago. You have been unconscious until now.
1: You really mean I'm the last man on Earth?
2: That is correct. Identify yourself now.
1: What?
2: Kindly provide data as to your position in the elementary social order of your planet.
1: I'm Walter Phelan, associate professor of anthropology at Nathan University. How is it you speak English?
2: We have deciphered your written and recorded records. It is not difficult to reconstruct your language. It is a primary type of auditory communication.
1: Oh.
2: Is there anything you want to complete your natural habitat?
1: You mean I'm a prisoner?
2: That is correct. What will you want further in your room?
1: Well, do I have to stay here?
2: Yes.
1: The rest of my life?
2: Forever.
1: Well, then you better bring in my books. I gotta call you something. Do you mind if I call you, George?
2: It is immaterial.
1: All right, then, George. You know, I can't really believe this.
2: That is a characteristic of low-life form.
1: I'm trying to take this in without going off balance completely.
2: I will be back, Associate Professor of Anthropology.
1: It's all right, George, just... Call me Walter.
2: Very well, Walter. I will be back with your books.
1: All right, George. I'll be seeing you around.
2: You will not be around, Walter. You will be here.
0: Yes, the last man on Earth sat alone in a room. A rather peculiar room. He just noticed how peculiar it was, and he'd been studying out the reason for its peculiarity. His conclusion didn't horrify him, but it annoyed him. There was a knock on the door.
1: Come in. Oh, hello, George.
2: Hello, Walter.
1: What can I do for you?
2: Point one, you will please henceforth sit with your chair pointed the other way.
1: I thought so. That plain wall is different from the other sides, isn't it?
2: That is correct. It is transparent.
1: That's what I thought. I'm in a zoo, right?
2: That is correct.
1: I knew it. And if I persist in sitting with my back to it, what then? You'll kill me, I ask, hopefully?
2: No, we will not kill you.
1: That's too bad. George, How many other animals do you have here in the zoo, George?
2: 216. A male and female each of 108 kinds.
1: Male and female of all the animals?
2: There is a female of your species among the collection.
1: Anyone I know? Never mind, it doesn't matter anyway. Well, George, you started out with point one. I suppose there's a point two kicking around somewhere. What is it?
2: Something we do not understand. Two of the other animals sleep and do not wake. They are cold. What is wrong with them, Walter?
1: Well, they must be dead.
2: Dead? That means stopped. But nothing stopped them. Each was alone.
1: Sure, they just died.
2: But I have told you they were alone. Nothing stopped them.
1: George, do you mean to tell me that you don't know what natural death is?
2: Death is when a being is killed, stopped from living.
1: Maybe these animals just died of old age.
2: Old age. I do not understand.
1: George, how old are you?
2: Your planet went around the sun about 7,000 times since I was born.
1: What? 7,000 years?
2: Yes, I'm still young.
1: Now look, George, you've got something to learn about this planet you've hijacked. Here on Earth, we've got somebody that's a stranger where you come from. Down here, our people and animals live until the Grim Reaper stops them.
2: This Grim Reaper stopped the two animals?
1: That's right.
2: He will stop more?
1: Oh, he gets us all, George.
2: This is a new factor we have not considered.
1: But you can consider it. Because when the Grim Reaper gets through, there won't be very much left of your zoo.
2: You mean he will stop more animals soon?
1: Well, with your lifespan, it won't seem like a minute. We'll all be gone. Oh, it looks like you made a mistake, George. I don't think there's very much you can do about it.
2: That is not correct. The Zan is a logical being. We will take action.
1: Where are you taking me, George?
2: We will be there shortly.
1: You mean, it's moving day?
2: That is correct. We are here now. You will live here now, Walter. It is a larger room.
1: Well, be it ever so humble.
2: Go inside.
1: Be careful with those books, George. Don't lose... Excuse me.
3: Who are you? What are you doing here?
1: Well, I guess George didn't explain. George tries to be polite, but he hasn't quite caught on yet. I'm Walter Phelan.
3: My name is Grace Evans, Mr. Phelan. What is all this about? Why did they bring me here?
1: I think I know why.
3: Why?
1: You see, I've been talking to George.
3: George?
1: Well, that's what I call them, all of them. There's no way to tell them apart anyway. There aren't many of them here yet. They come from outside the solar system, sort of an advanced scouting party.
3: Yes, I saw their spaceship. It's as big as a mountain.
1: They're moving in on us. They cleaned off the Earth with some kind of vibration that destroys all sorts of animal life. They killed everybody.
3: Oh, no. I was afraid.
1: Well, the cheerful note is that you and I and 200-odd other animals were picked up beforehand as specimens for the zoo. You know that this is a zoo, don't you?
3: Yes. I suspected it. But I don't remember anything about being captured. I just woke up here.
1: Well, they solved a lot of problems for us. Housing shortages. Wars. I don't suppose the human race, you and I, that is, have to worry about anything now.
3: It's awful.
1: Only they made one mistake. They overestimated us.
3: I don't understand.
1: They thought we were immortal.
3: That we were what?
1: Immortal, like they are. Oh, they can be killed. The Zans don't know what natural death is. They didn't know anyway until they lost two of us yesterday.
3: You mean there are more than two of us?
1: No more of our species. These were merely brother animals. A rabbit and a canary. And by the Zans' way of figuring time, the rest of us are only good for a few minutes apiece anyway. That's a joke on them. They figured they had permanent specimens here in their zoo.
3: But didn't they know that we'd all die eventually?
1: No, I don't think so. See, George told me he was 7,000 years old, and he's supposed to be young. When they learned how quickly we die, well, they were probably shocked to the core, if they have cause.
3: How can you talk that way about it?
1: Academic detachment. I learned it at faculty teas. At any rate, they've decided to reorganize their zoo two by two.
3: Oh.
1: Sure, they figure we'll last longer collectively, if not individually.
3: But if they think... That is, if you think for 1 minute...
1: No, don't worry. I don't.
3: But are they going to keep us locked up together in this one little room?
1: I'm afraid so.
3: It's horrible.
1: I agree with you perfectly, my dear. But all personal considerations aside, the least favor we can do the human race is to let it end with us. I don't see much point in continuing it just for an exhibition in a zoo.
3: How can you just sit here and lecture?
1: Habit.
3: But we've got to do something.
1: Why?
3: I don't know. It just seems we owe it to the human race to do something.
1: You got a suggestion?
3: There must be some way. They can be killed, you said.
1: I think that anything that would kill one of us would kill one of them. You see, I figured it out, I think. George cut his... Well, I suppose you'd call it his hand, when he brought in my books. It started to bleed, red blood, but I could see the cut closing just as he stood there. And by the time he left, it was healed.
3: Don't understand.
1: Don't you see? Whatever factor there is in man that makes him grow old is missing in the Zan. They just go on and on and on until... Well, until they're stopped.
3: Yes. But suppose we killed one. There must be some way.
1: Well, but what would be the use? They wouldn't even punish us. They'd just give us our food through a trap door and put a sign out saying, "Beware of the man, dangerous."
3: I don't think they'd have to bother in your case. I don't see anything funny.
1: I'm sorry. Just reminds me of Martha.
3: Martha?
1: My wife. She died 2 years ago.
3: I'm sorry.
1: No, not at all. Oh, that'll be George with my books. Come in. Hello. George?
4: Hello, Walter. Point one, I have brought your books.
1: Point one? Or what else is on your mind?
4: Point two, another creature sleeps and will not wake. A small feathered one called a duck.
1: It happens, George. I warned you. Old man Death, the Grim Reaper. I told you all about him.
4: Walter, the Council of Zan has met. It has been decided logically that the only intelligent life to escape the vibration is you. Therefore, the logical conclusion is... You are stopping these animals by some means unknown to us.
1: George, you're off your trolley.
4: You will tell me now how this is done.
1: You boys afraid you're going to lose the whole zoo?
4: It is necessary to save the remaining specimens as long as possible. If we do not get information, we may be forced to dispense with your species entirely.
1: Now, wait a minute.
4: This means you, Walter, and the female.
1: Now, wait a minute, George. Don't go off half-cocked. Let me take a look at these animals that won't wake up.
4: I will take you there now. Go first, Walter.
1: After you, my dear George.

0: This is the weasel.
1: You should have got him in the winter, George. The fur's worth more then. Then it's an ermine.
0: This is the reptile cage. Here are the ducks. This is the male. The female has been stopped.
1: Lucky girl. What's the matter, fella? You lonely down there?
0: Walter, you will tell me how you stopped the female duck.
1: You got me, George. I didn't do it. Maybe she died of the Dutch elm blight.
0: Walter, you are not being logical. We have concluded you are stopping these animals. Tell us how it is done.
1: I told you, George, I haven't the foggiest notion.
0: Very well. We will have to take further action.
1: Well, what are you going to do, George?
0: We have methods of action you will know soon. We will go back now to your room.
2: What happened, Mr. Phelan?
1: You can call me Walter. After all, George does, and we have more in common.
2: Oh, please, what happened?
1: Just a duck, a dead duck. George thinks I killed her by remote control. He thinks I'm holding out on him.
2: Good.
1: What?
2: Well, at least we can get back at them. At least we can do something to them.
1: Well, why? After all, George isn't a bad fellow, if you like an ant mentality.
2: How can you say that? They've wiped out the whole human race. They've murdered everybody.
1: I suppose they have, but we can't change that now, so why think about it?
2: Well, we can't just sit here and do nothing.
1: I fail to see how we can do anything else.
2: Oh, of all the men in the world they had to pick. Don't you want to fight back? Don't you want to keep on fighting until the end?
1: It hadn't occurred to me.
2: But we've got to, Walter.
1: Why?
2: Well, I can't really explain, but, Walter, if there was any good in man at all, it was that he kept on struggling against nature and in the end even against himself. But at least he kept on fighting for what he thought was right, and we're all that's left. Walter, we just can't end it by giving up. We've got to keep on fighting.
1: You know, you do remind me of Martha.
2: Oh, look, there isn't much left for us, but we could beat them in this one small thing. We can pretend that there's a secret about death, and we could refuse to tell them anything.
1: But there isn't anything to tell.
2: Well, they don't know that. Promise me you won't give in.
1: I suppose the worst they can do is to kill us.
2: Oh, Walter.
1: All right, Miss Evans. Hello, George.
0: Hello, Walter. Now, you will tell us how these animals are stopped?
1: George, this may come as a great shock to you, but I've decided not to tell you.
0: Why?
1: Well, call it a romantic attachment to lost causes. My grandfather was a Confederate officer.
0: Walter, you are not being logical, but that is expected in lower life forms. You will come with me now, Walter.
2: Where are you taking him?
0: To the second level. Come now, Walter.
2: You won't tell them.
1: I can't guarantee anything, but as of now, I don't intend to.
2: We've got to fight. Remember that, Walter. We've got to go out fighting.
1: I think you're right.
0: Come now, Walter.
2: Goodbye.
1: It's been a pleasure, Sevens.
0: I am waiting. Come now, Walter.
1: After you, my dear George.
0: Tell us now, Walter. That was the first level of vibration. There are many more. However, we have calculated that none of them exceed your threshold of unconsciousness.
1: Oh, very clever, George.
0: Of course. You will tell us now, how do you stop these animals? You will tell us now?
1: As of now, no. However, I'm not very brave, if that encourages you, George.
0: You are not being logical, Walter.
1: You're telling me.
0: We will now use vibration level 2. You will tell us now?
1: You know, George, I can't figure it out myself, but I'm stubborn. Maybe it has something to do about the dignity of man, the civilization such as it was that you wiped out.
0: I do not understand.
1: I didn't think you would. So go ahead. Vibrate.
0: Vibration level 2. It will be very painful, Walter.

0: You are still conscious.
1: Let me alone, George.
0: You will tell us now. You will tell us how you stopped the animals.
1: Let me alone.
0: We have had vibration levels 1 through 10. There are still 15 more before your threshold of unconsciousness.
1: Oh, no, let me alone.
0: Walter, listen to me. Another creature sleeps and will not wake. We must know now.
1: That's tough. You better start vibrating again, George.
0: No.
1: What?
0: It would not be logical. We have calculated that no further level of vibration will overcome your irrational psychological block. We conclude you will not tell.
1: You mean you're going to let me go?
0: That is correct.
1: That's real nice of you, George. I appreciate it.
0: We have calculated that the resistance of the female of your species will be lower. We will now place her under the vibrations.
1: Oh, no, no, George, you can't do that.
0: Why not, Walter? It is the logical plan.
1: No, no, she couldn't take it.
0: Yes, that is what we expect. Therefore, we will go and bring the woman here.
1: No, now listen to me, George. There is no secret. Do you understand that? There's no secret. Those animals died from natural causes. And I'm telling you the truth.
0: That is not a logical answer. We will get the woman.
1: Well, I've told you the truth. Can't you understand?
0: We must know now. The female animal cage next to the duck has been stopped. We must preserve the survivor.
1: The animal next to the duck?
0: We will bring the woman here. She will tell us after the vibration.
1: No, no, listen, George. George, do you want the truth? You want to know how to save the mates of the animals that have been stopped?
0: You will tell us now?
1: Yes, yes, I'll tell you. Take me to that stopped animal, and I'll tell you how to save its mate.
0: Very well, Walter. You are being logical now. We will go.
2: Walter, are you all right?
1: Yeah, just let me catch my breath a minute.
2: What happened?
1: Well, after a while, I told them what they wanted to know.
2: You didn't.
1: Sure, as George pointed out, it seemed to be the logical thing at the time.
2: You gave up?
1: I suppose you can call it that. Look, I'm very tired.
2: But they've beaten us completely, then. There isn't anything we can do. The last of the human race. And we give up. We don't even die fighting.
1: Oh, it isn't that bad. Something might turn up, Martha.
2: What did you call me?
1: I must have said Martha. I'm sorry. She was my wife. She died 2 years ago. What were you saying?
2: Nothing. Nothing. It doesn't matter. It's too late. It's too late for the whole human race.
1: What now, George?
3: The Council of the Zan has met.
1: Something wrong?
3: Azan has been stopped.
2: What?
1: Azan is dead?
3: That is correct.
1: You didn't believe me, George. But you can die. You can really die. You'll have to get used to that if you're going to stay here.
3: The council has decided. A, you have in some way stopped this Zan. B, you and the woman must be eliminated.
1: Oh, you got it wrong, George. I didn't stop that Zan. It's just death. It gets all of us here.
3: You will be eliminated now.
1: But, George, it won't do any good to kill us. It won't save you. Everything that lives on Earth must die.
3: That is not logical.
1: But it's true.
3: The council has decided. This time, you will have the full vibration.
2: This time? Walter, what did they do to you?
1: They have a rather effective third degree.
2: They tortured you, Walter?
1: Yes, yes.
2: And I... Walter, it was all my fault.
1: I wouldn't even have tried without you. I suppose we have a last chance now to end with some dignity.
2: I think you're a very brave man.
1: Well, there isn't much else to do. Do we go now, George?
3: Now, Walter.
1: Wait, what's that?
3: I have been told another Zan has died.
1: Now. Now, will you believe me?
3: The Council of the Zan meets now.
1: Two gone already, and you were with me, George. You know I didn't kill this one.
3: What stopped him then?
1: I told you, it's old man death. You came to the wrong planet, George. Your immortality doesn't go down here. He can stop you, but you can't stop him. And you'll all die if you stick around. And now what?
3: The council has decided this is a place of death. We will leave your planet.
1: Leave? You mean you're giving up?
3: It is not safe for the Zan.
2: What? They're leaving. They're really going.
1: Go on then, George, and don't hurry back.
3: It would not be logical to do so. We are leaving the Earth now. Goodbye, Walter.
1: Goodbye, George.
4: Thank you.
3: now.
2: Oh, it's so wonderful to feel the wind and the sun again.
4: Close the hatches.
2: Walter, is it safe for us to be out here?
4: Sure, they're not interested in us any longer. They only want to get away. And I want to see this grace, the Zahn leaving Earth forever. Now they're blasting off.
2: There they go.
4: Yes, it's over now. Well, I suppose we might as well go back in.
2: I still don't understand, Walter. What made them go?
4: Oh, I just told them the facts of life.
2: Of death, you mean?
4: No, of life. After all, I thought George was old enough to know at 7,000 years he was getting to be a pretty big boy.
2: I wish you'd stop joking and tell me what happened.
4: Look out for the step. Well, do you remember when the first animals died?
2: Yes, the rabbit and the canary.
4: Mm, and their mates just started to pine and waste away.
2: Yes.
4: Well, that worried the Zahn. They wanted to keep the last specimens alive if they could. So, finally, I broke down and told them about affection.
2: Affection?
4: Mm-hmm. And then I introduced Donald.
2: Donald? Who's that?
4: Here we are.
2: Oh.
4: Come here. Grace, I want you to meet Donald.
2: Oh, Walter, please. What does affection have to do with it?
4: Well, that's what the Zahn wanted to know. I told him it was love that made the world go round. That having lost his mate, Donald would die immediately unless he had affection and constant petting.
2: Petting?
4: Mm-hmm. I even showed him how. Come here, fella. Come here. Yes, I held Donald in my arms and petted him a while, and then I let the Zahn take over with the animal in the next cage.
2: What animal?
4: Take a look. Hey, watch out, don't go
2: Walter,
4: close.
2: It's a rattlesnake.
4: Yes, it's a rattlesnake. The Zahn's metabolism made it impossible for them to die of old age, but I had a hunch they could be poisoned.
2: And it was the snake that killed the two Zahn.
4: They never even knew what bit them.
2: Then you outwitted them, Walter.
4: I suppose.
2: And I thought you'd just given up. Oh, Walter, I'm so proud of you.
4: You don't have to be. I had given up. I probably wouldn't afford it all if you hadn't pushed me.
2: Well,
4: we've got a world to plan, a whole new world, Grace.
2: I know.
4: We'll have to decide which animals to let out of the zoo and which ones would be safer to keep in, but first, there's a much bigger problem.
2: What's that?
4: The human race.
2: Oh.
4: Yeah, we've got to make a decision about that. It's a pretty important one.
2: Yes. But
4: it hasn't been a bad race. Of course, it may go backward for a while until it gets its breath, but well, we can save the books and all the most important things and get it started ahead once more.
2: Please, Walter.
4: It's the Garden of Eden.
2: Oh, don't be
4: all over again.
2: Don't be ridiculous, Walter.
4: Funny. Even blush like Martha. Only you're stronger than she was. And prettier, too.
2: I wish you'd forget about Martha.
4: I think I will, my dear, if you'll only give me a little time.
2: Now, Walter Phelan, you listen to me. If you think for 1 minute that we...
4: I thought it would never happen to me again. But it is love that makes the world go round. And so, Grace, if you could only...
2: I wouldn't marry you if you were the last man on Earth.
4: But that's exactly what I am.
2: I don't care. I don't even want to talk about it. I'm going out.
4: Well, all right, my dear, but think it over and please come back. You see, I told you. It wasn't really so horrible, our story. Remember how it goes. The last man on Earth sat alone in a room. And then there was a knock on the door.
5: Come in.
4: Oh, come in. Come in. My dear. You see, it wasn't horrible at all.

0: You have just heard the Frederick Brown story entitled Knock, an adventure in time, space, and the unknown world of the future. The world of Dimension X.
1: 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But a robot that was

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No. No, stay where you are. Do not break the stillness of this moment, for this is a time of mystery, a time when imagination is free and moves forward swiftly, silently. 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

0: Unidentified Body. A simple situation can become quite intriguing when fate steps in and adds the necessary twists. Take the case of the notorious gang who put a crime reporter on the spot because his articles were dangerous to them. Now, add this twist. The fact that the gang has never seen the reporter. And add this twist. The fact that the gangsters flee from a gunfight, carrying with them the unconscious form of a stranger, a man they do not know, a man who happens to be Jim Briggs, the newspaper reporter they would like to lay their hands on.
1: Who am I? Who am I?
2: Is he on the level, Fred?
3: I think he is, Chief. If you can only teach Schmidt to keep his hands to himself.
4: I didn't do nothing. I only...
2: Shut up.
4: I said
2: shut up. Watch where you're driving. And you still see the cops, Petey?
1: I think we lost him, Chief.
3: It was a close call.
2: Too close. The town isn't safe for us. Not as long as that guy Briggs hounds us in the Daily Herald.
3: What'll we do, Al?
2: We've got to get rid of him.
3: It won't be so easy now.
2: It's either him or us. Schmidt.
4: Yeah?
2: Take the next turn and head back to the hotel in town along Route 7. And let me tell you, Fred, this was Briggs' fault. He's got the cops worked up about us. He's got to go.
3: But how?
1: Where am I?
2: Him. What do we do with him? The way things are, we can't risk taking him to a doctor.
3: No, we'd better... Say, wait a minute. I think I can handle him, Al, by myself. Better than a doctor.
2: What do you mean?
3: Just that with Trigger doing a disappearing act and lying low for the time being...
2: You mean maybe this guy...
3: Yeah, you get it. We can use him.
2: Fine. Go ahead, then. He's all yours.
3: I don't want any interference.
2: Don't worry. I'll see that these monkeys clam up. You too, Schmidt.
4: I didn't say it.
2: Go ahead. Go ahead, Fred.
3: What's the matter, fella?
1: My head hurts.
3: Now, how'd it happen?
1: I don't know. I don't know anything. Who are you?
3: You know me? I'm Fred Booth.
1: Fred Booth? I don't remember.
3: Now, look, fella, I'm going to help you.
1: Help me?
3: Look at me. No, look right at me.
1: It's hard to hold my head that way. It hurts.
3: Try.
1: All right, I will.
3: You don't remember anything?
1: No.
3: Let's see about that. Where do you live?
1: I don't know.
3: What was your father's name?
1: His name was... I don't know.
3: Now look, fella, you're in a bad way. You've lost your memory. You've got a lot of things to learn again about yourself.
1: Yeah, I understand.
3: I'm going to start off with your name, and then later I'll tell you all we know about you.
1: Thanks. Thanks a lot, Fred.
3: Your name is Trigger Martin. Real name, Henry, but we've always called you Trigger. That sound familiar?
1: Trigger... Trigger Martin.
3: You remember now? You ever heard the name?
1: Yes. Somehow it seems familiar.
3: Trigger. Trigger, wake up.
1: Huh? Oh.
3: How are you? How's your head?
1: Oh, it's better, friend.
3: You've been sleeping since we got here about 3 hours ago.
1: Here? Where's here? Oh, I remember the hotel.
3: That's right, the Crescent Hotel.
1: The Crescent Hotel.
3: What else do you remember?
1: Well, everything that you told me.
3: Anything else come back to you?
1: No.
3: Are you sure?
1: Yeah, that's all.
3: Now, what did I teach you?
1: My name is Trigger Martin. You're Fred Booth.
3: Go on.
1: Chief is Hal Drake. I was driving with George Schmidt.
3: Now, how about the little fella?
1: He's called Petey. Fred.
3: Yes, Trigger.
1: What do we do?
3: We?
1: Yeah, I mean, you're the brains, aren't you?
3: Well, yes, I'm the guy who figures things out for Al.
1: And Schmidt?
3: Well, Schmidt's good at safe cracking and some of the heavy work.
1: Oh.
3: Petey used to be a dip, a pickpocket. He's got light fingers. Nervous, but good to have around sometimes.
1: Well, what about me?
3: The rest of us have pulled some pretty rough stuff, Trigger, but we've all kept our hands clean of your line.
1: Oh. What is my line?
3: It's murder, Trigger. Murder.
2: How's he getting along, Fred? Trigger.
3: Okay.
2: Your treatment?
3: Well, what's wrong with it?
2: Risky.
3: Nah, he'll be all right.
2: He'd better. We'll need him, but soon.
3: I told him just now that he was a killer.
2: Yeah? Any questions?
3: No, he just wants to learn all about himself.
2: Great.
5: Would you be liking your rooms clean now, Mr. Drake?
2: Sure, any time, Mrs. Calder, but since when do you open doors without knocking?
5: Well, if you're not up at this time of day, you ought to be ashamed of yourself.
3: Oh, it's not that, Mrs. Calder, but sometimes we have business conferences and can't be disturbed.
5: Oh, business, is it? Well, I've got a couple of dollars put away I'd like to invest.
2: Mrs. C., you're a great kidder.
5: And why should I be kidding? I'd like to live in style like you and Mr. Booth and the other gentlemen.
2: Finance is hard work, Mrs. Calder. You'd better stick to cleaning.
5: And that's just what I'll be doing, if you gents will let me. Well, I'll start in this inside room and...
3: Mrs. Calder, I don't think you'd better go in there. Not for a couple of days.
5: No?
3: One of our associates is in there sleeping.
5: Mr. Schmidt?
3: No, a new associate. He was hurt a little.
2: In a hunting accident.
3: He's got to have rest.
5: Oh, you... I'm thinking you just like to be living in a dirty room. Well, I'll be back later then.
2: I think you'd better. And remember, don't go in there.
5: I'll not be forgetting, Mr. Drake.
3: Chief, we ought to get out of town. Really hide out.
2: They can't pin anything on us yet. Besides, I like to live nice.
3: I like to live.
2: What's eating you? You don't have a murder rap against you.
3: So what?
2: Trigger's the only guy in this mob who ever had the chair to worry about. And now...
3: Al, calm down, Al.
6: You saying something about me, Chief?
3: Trigger, you ought to be taking it easy in your own room.
6: I tried, but every time I lay down, my head started.
2: Something hurting you, Trigger?
6: Not exactly hurting.
3: What then?
6: This business. What you told me before about my killing people. I don't like it.
3: What's the matter, Trigger? You going soft?
6: Maybe I am.
2: You know what happens to pals of mine that go soft?
6: No. No, I don't.
2: Nothing much. Nothing much that you'd care to hear about, and we don't even notify their families.
6: I don't know as that'd make much difference to me. I can't even remember my family.
3: You can't remember lots of things, but they happened, so what?
6: So I want to quit.
2: Trigger.
6: I want to quit, do you hear? I don't know what I did before or how I felt before, but I know I couldn't go around knocking off guys just because you put the finger on them. Not now. Maybe the shock on the head softened me or made me yellow or reformed me or whatever else you want to call it, but I just couldn't kill a guy, and I know it. Not now. There's something inside tells me.
2: What are you going to do about it, Trigger?
6: There's nothing to prevent me from walking out of here.
2: Why, you did it double.
3: Take it easy, Al. Well, look, Trigger. How many guys have you knocked off?
6: I don't know. I can't remember. Can't remember anything except what you told me.
3: Now listen to me. And listen carefully. I know of six.
6: Me? Six murders?
3: Yeah. And I don't know how many before you started working for Al.
2: I heard you'd done plenty.
3: Sure. Sure, you can walk out of here if you want to, but it won't do you no good.
6: I don't get it. Six murders.
3: Practically every cop in the country's got orders to drag you in, dead or alive. And with your rap as a cop killer, they're going to shoot first. Now, you want to walk, or do you want to play ball?
6: Well, I'll stay. I have to stay. Petey, will you stop jumping from one chair to another?
7: I can't help it, Trigger. Makes me nervous to stay in one place.
6: Well, then get out of here.
7: I can't. Not with you sick like that.
6: You're not doing me any good. Why don't you get out?
7: Hi, Chief.
2: Well, Trigger, I see you've quieted down. Not so independent like you were a couple of hours ago.
6: Well, I'm okay now, I suppose.
2: Petey, you can take a few minutes off. I'll stay with Trigger.
7: Thanks, Chief.
2: Now, are you going to work for me, or do you want to be plugged by a cop?
6: I said I was staying.
2: Make sure you mean it. I've got a little job for you.
6: Oh? Who is it?
2: There's a little squirt of a reporter on the Daily Herald in this town, and he's out to cause trouble.
6: What's he done?
2: Shut his mouth off about me. Every day for the last week in his paper, he knows too much.
6: What's his name?
2: Jim Briggs.
6: Where can I contact him?
2: I don't know where he lives or what he looks like. Cogan, my outside man, is trying to get some dope on him before you go to work.
6: All right.
2: Okay. See you later. Pete.
8: Yeah, Chief.
2: Fred, Schmidt, and me are going out on some business. You stay and keep Trigger company.
8: Sure, Chief.
2: So long.
8: So long.
6: Pete, how long have I been working for Al?
7: 3 years, about. Why?
6: It's funny me not remembering. Who'd I work for before?
7: I don't know. You never told me.
6: Do I have any friends, you know, outside the mine?
7: I don't know. You didn't talk much.
6: How about family?
7: I guess you got some.
6: Where do they live?
7: I don't know.
6: Did you ever see me with a girl or anything?
7: Why are you asking all these questions?
6: Come on, Petey, tell
7: me. I don't know nothing, I tell you.
6: I don't understand, Petey. Can't you tell me anything about myself?
7: Will you quit pestering me?
6: Petey, did I ever serve time?
7: Yeah, I think you did.
6: What prison?
7: Stop it, will you? Don't ask me no more questions.
6: I only asked you what...
7: I can't stand it. I just shut up. Questions. I gotta get out of here.
6: Petey. What's the matter with that guy? Yeah, come in.
5: Excuse me, sir. You mind if I do a bit of dusting?
6: No, not at all. Come on in.
5: Mr. Drake told me not to disturb you, but the dirty room kind of gets you down when you have to stay in it, don't it?
6: Yeah, it does.
5: Ooh, that's a nasty knock you've got on your head.
6: It's nothing. I just bumped into a door.
5: Oh? Well, if you'd like, I'll send Dr. Eisner up. He's the hotel doctor. Very good he is.
6: Oh, it'll get better by itself.
5: Just as you say, sir. Well, I'll be on my way now. Just a lick and a promise, but I'll do a thorough job tomorrow.
6: Thanks. Oh, just pick up that piece of paper near the door, will you?
5: This one?
6: Yeah.
5: You want it?
6: Yes, please. Petey dropped it. I'll give it to him. Thanks.
5: Yes, sir. Well, goodbye.
6: So long. Petey, tell Al everything's set for Trigger's burial. You supply body, Cogan. So they're going to get rid of me. Well, we'll see about that.
8: Trigger! Trigger!
6: Yeah?
8: Did you happen to see me drop a little piece of paper?
6: Piece of paper?
8: Yeah, when I went outside.
6: No, Petey. No. No, I didn't.

0: Our story is about a mind from which all memory has been erased. Its owner was brought to the headquarters of Al Drake's notorious gang in the Crescent Hotel. There, his history was taught him by Fred Booth, brains of the gang. There he was told that he was Trigger Martin. Trigger Martin, who had killed many men. Even though he felt he could not go on with his murderous career, he knew he was bound to it by his past. But then he intercepted a message that indicated he was to be killed.
1: Everything's set for Trigger's burial. You supply body. Why do they want to kill me? The cops, I can understand, but me, their own pal. I've got to get out of here. I've got to escape. I've got to.
2: Trigger.
1: What do you want?
2: Snap out of it.
1: I wasn't doing anything, Schmidt.
2: You're sitting there thinking. I don't like it.
1: Well, what do you want me to do?
2: Talk.
1: Talk? I don't feel like talking.
2: Petey says you drove him nuts with your talking. Now you're quiet like a boneyard. Come on, talk.
1: All right, I'll talk. Do I have any family, Schmidt?
2: I didn't say for you to ask questions.
1: That's all I've got on my mind.
2: Well, keep them to yourself, then.
1: You don't like staying here with me, do you?
2: Al told me to. He said you shouldn't be left alone.
1: I'll be all right. I won't try to get away.
2: I didn't ask you that.
1: Oh, go ahead, Schmidt. I'll be okay. I'll play some of the records.
2: I don't want to get into no trouble with Al.
1: You won't. Go on. Go on. Take a little time off.
2: Thanks. Thanks, Trigger. I'll see you.
1: Pick a good loud record. Stardust, St. Louis Blue. Darktown, Strutter's Ball. Look at this. Personal recording studios, Boardwalk, Atlantic City. Regards to Al and all the gang from Gloria and Trigger. This I gotta hear. Gloria.
3: Having a great time here, and we just thought we'd send you like regards from the Boardwalk. Come on, Trigger, say something. It won't hurt you, you know. Say hello. Say anything.
4: Well, I just want to send our regards, Al. I mean, me and Gloria. How long do I have to talk, Gloria? Well, I just want to send our regards, Al. I mean, me and Gloria. How long do I have to talk, Gloria?
3: Say hello. Say anything.
4: Well, I just want to send our regards, Al. I mean, me and Gloria. How long do I have to talk?
1: I'm not Trigger, then. I'm not. But who am I? Do they know who I am? Why are they trying to tell me I'm Trigger Martin?
2: He's asleep now, Chief. Petey's standing outside the door.
5: Fred.
6: Yeah?
5: I don't like it.
6: Why not?
5: It's too smart. It won't work.
6: Oh, what's worrying you?
5: Someone's going to miss him. That means trouble.
6: Maybe he don't know anybody in town.
5: That chance. Get him out of here tomorrow. Kill him.
6: Not me. I don't like murder. Look, Chief. The guy is sold completely on the idea that he's Trigger.
2: Gives me the willies here. Trigger waiting to be buried and this guy thinking he's him.
6: Oh, stop acting like Petey. Look, the guy gets in our way when we're doing a job. Schmidt knocks him out with his clumsy mitts. We can't leave him around. None of us wants to bump him off unless we have to. Then I come to the rescue.
5: We should have left him there.
6: If I'd known he'd lost his memory then, I would have. But this way, he's going to bump off Briggs, and we'll be in the clear. It's a perfect setup.
5: You hope.
6: Sure it is. I'll figure it out for yourself.
5: I don't know, Fred. I only wish I knew who he was.
6: Trigger.
1: Mm-hmm.
6: How you feeling?
1: Oh, much better today, Fred.
6: Your head all right?
1: Oh, sure. Al told me he had a job for me.
6: Yeah.
1: I think I could do it today.
6: You better do it today. That's what I came to talk to you about.
1: Al said the guy's name is Jim Briggs.
6: That's right. And if you know what's good for you, Trigger, you're going to get him. But fast. Look what he says in today's paper. The most flagrant flouter of the law in this gang of hoodlums is a vicious gunman who goes by the name of Trigger Martin. Of all the members of this organized crime syndicate, he should be the easiest to convict, for it is rumored that he is responsible for at least 6 cold-blooded murders. How about some action, Mr. Police Commissioner? What do you think about that, Trigger?
1: Let me see that.
6: What do you want to see it for? I read you the part about you.
1: I want to see it.
6: Okay, here, punish yourself.
1: The most flagrant flouter of the law in this gang of hoodlums is a vicious gunman by the name of Trigger Martin.
6: And how do you like that? That guy's going to see that you're burned unless he gets shut up. Hey, what's eating you?
1: Fred, did I ever see this article before?
6: No, you couldn't have. Just come out today.
1: For a second, I thought...
6: You got no time to think, Trigger. The only thing that'll do you any good now is to get a hold of that Briggs and...
1: Yeah, yeah. You're right, Fred. Briggs. He's my man. Listen, Al, I've been waiting 3 hours. I can't stand it. I gotta get into action.
5: Take it easy, Trigger.
1: Let me track the guy down.
6: That's Petey's job.
5: Yeah, as soon as he's got the dope, I'll give the go sign.
1: But, Al, I'm a dead duck if I don't nail Briggs and soon.
5: Yeah, you will be. But we can't afford to make any mistakes.
6: That's what I've been telling him, Chief. But he got all worked up about those newspaper articles.
5: Save it, Trigger, until...
6: Well, that must be Petey. Open up, Schmidt.
2: Okay, Fred.
5: Well, Petey.
6: Any luck?
7: I just get a line on this guy, Briggs.
5: Go ahead.
7: Don't rush me, Chief. Makes me nervous.
5: Come on.
7: The Herald got him in from Chicago to do this job on us. He's new to town.
5: That's why we don't know him.
7: Yeah, I guess so.
6: Where does he live?
7: He's got his office set up and his room's in the same place. Sends his stuff to the Herald over the phone.
5: Petey, where does he live?
7: Gee, Chief, didn't I tell you? 41 McDougal Alley in the basement. One of them garden apartments.
5: Did you get that, Trigger?
1: Sure. 41 McDougal Alley in the basement.
5: Okay, that's right. And here's your gun. Again.

0: Yeah. McDougal Alley. 47. 45. 43. 41. Basement. Careful. Maybe a trap. Don't forget they've been lying all along. Careful. Careful. There's the door. Door to his apartment. Maybe he'll help me if he doesn't shoot me first. I'll try the door. It's not locked. It's dark. I'll light a match.
1: Jump up, Regan.
2: Okay, Crider.
1: Let me go.
2: No, you don't. Hold it, Crider.
1: Let go of me.
2: Watch it, Regan. He's got a gun.
3: I see.
2: Good. Good work. Right on the head. He's out.
3: Well, that'll take care of him for a while.
2: It was a close call. Closest I've had since I joined the force.
3: Yeah. That gun ain't no toy.
2: He's coming around. Better snap the cuffs on him.
3: Right. Wonder what his angle is on the case.
2: I'll question him. Hey, come on. Come on, snap out of it.
3: Wake up, you.
0: My head.
2: Come on, come on, come on out of it.
0: What? Hey, who are you? What are you doing here?
2: That's just what we were going to ask you.
0: Well, this is my apartment. My name is Briggs, Jim Briggs.
2: Jim Briggs disappeared 3 days ago. We're working on the case.
3: If you're Jim Briggs, maybe you can tell us where you've been.
2: Half the police force has been looking for Briggs.
0: I don't know. I can't remember. All I know is that I'm Jim Briggs and this is my apartment.
2: Yeah? Do you usually come into your apartment with a gun in your hand?
0: I don't know. All I remember is... I remember watching a gun battle.
2: You sure you weren't in it?
0: And then... Yeah, I remember now. A little. I was in a hotel somewhere in town with some men named Drake and Booth and Schmidt and Petey.
3: Hey, Crider, that's Al Drake's mom.
2: Yeah, and this guy is one of them. He must be that Trigger Martin character. You know, we never got pictures of any of them.
0: No, I'm Jim Briggs, I tell you. Look, give me a chance. I think I can lead you to their hideout. Please. I think I remember where it is.
4: Okay, Fred, this was your idea.
5: He'll come back, Al. I got that guy completely bamboozled.
6: Now, listen, Chief. I don't want to stay here and be trapped. They'll get us. They'll get us for sure.
4: Petey, shut up.
5: What'd I tell you? He's back.
4: Okay, open up, Schmidt. Well, Trigger, did you do it?
0: You told me to kill him, didn't you?
4: Stop the dramatics. Of course I told you.
0: Well, I did it. I found the guy in his apartment. He was working at a desk. He looked up and I gave it to him.
4: Let's have your gun, Trigger.
0: My gun? What for?
4: Come on, hand it over.
0: I threw it away.
4: I don't believe you. Schmidt, grab him.
0: Okay, no, you don't, Schmidt. Put up your hands. All of you.
4: Trigger. No point in getting jumpy. How long do you think you'll get away with
0: this? Cut it. You know I'm not Trigger, and I know.
4: Whoever you are and whatever your game is, no one person doesn't stand a chance against four. You won't get out of here alive.
0: I think I will. Petey, open that door,
6: yeah,
0: quick.
6: Yeah, right away.
0: Come on in, Crider.
2: All right, you guys. Bundle these hoodlums into the wagon.
0: Did you get what you wanted, Crider?
2: Perfect. Direct evidence tying Drake to an attempted murder. We've been trying to get that for years.
7: Great work, Mr. Briggs.
4: Briggs, Booth, you idiot. We had the guy all the time.
0: Sure you had me. I didn't know it and you didn't know it. Hey, that'll make a swell feature story. The case of the unidentified body written by the corpse itself.

From shadows and stillness, mystery weaves a spell of strangest fascination, charging the mind with doubts and fears. For mystery is a strange companion, a living memory in the haunting hour.

0: From the far horizons of the unknown come transcribed tales of new dimensions in time and space. 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
0: Tonight's story, Nightmare, a story based on the poem Revolt of the Machines by Stephen Vincent Benet.
2: Nobody knows exactly when the nightmare began. They must have planned it for years, though, because looking back, you can find little incidents here and there. Like the concrete mixer in New Jersey that killed the Italian bricklayer. And the time Senator Milburn was sucked into the rotopress at the Capitol office building. Unrelated accidents, we thought at the time, but they add up now. The day we really should have suspected was when the men walked off the construction job at the new Brook Meadow atomic pile on Long Island. I'll never forget that day. I was working as a statistical clerk in the project then, operating one of those miracle computing machines. They called it ENIAC.
3: Miss Gurney.
2: Yes, Bella?
3: The chief wants to see you in his office.
2: Me?
3: Unless you were no longer Samson Gurney, he wants to see you.
2: Oh, thank you.
4: Come in.
2: You wanted to see me, Mr. Hawk?
4: Gurney, I thought those electronic computations were infallible.
2: They are, sir, but...
4: We've got a kickback from the chief physicist. These nuclear fission equations are inaccurate.
2: Well, sir, you know the computer is a highly complicated machine, more complicated in many ways than the human brain.
4: I'm not interested in the physics of it. Can something go wrong?
2: Well, occasionally, if there's an overload, the machine goes haywire. Sort of has a nervous breakdown, you might say. We usually rest it up for an hour, and it's okay again.
4: Well, do whatever has to be done.
2: Yes, sir.
4: And, Gurney.
2: Yes, sir?
4: You've been with the Bureau for over 15 years now. It would be a shame to have to remove you because you aren't keeping your mind on your work.
2: Mr. Hawk, I assure you...
4: Excuse me. Hawk speaking. What? They've what? All of them? Well, have you tried to talk to them? Huh. Oh, yes, of course. I'll send one of the safety engineers over. Place is falling apart piece by piece. Miss Roscoe, the men of the construction gang of the new building have walked out on us. They're complaining that the job is jinxed. Someone slipped this morning and fell into a turbine.
2: That evening, out of that morbid curiosity so peculiar to the human race, I wandered over to the site of the new atomic pile to see where the man had fallen into the turbine. They had the construction area fenced off with barbed wire, and a security guard stopped me.
5: Hold it, buddy. You can't go in there. That's a restricted area.
2: Oh, I'm Samson Gurney from the statistical section. Here's my identification.
5: I'm sorry, Mr. Gurney. Nobody's allowed in the area.
2: I see. Tell me. Was he, killed instantly?
5: Like that. This guy was checking the magnetic field inside the turbine. All of a sudden, for no reason at all, the turbine starts up. Bzzz, and it's over. 3 days ago, a bulldozer starts up by itself and runs wild. Go figure it out.
2: I'm a statistician. All my life I've been interested in statistics. So a simple-sounding thing like this started me off. I went back to the office that evening instead of going home, and for the next 2.5 hours, I computed statistical figures on the probability of industrial accidents for the types of machines we were using. I took one look at my figures and went down to Hawk's office.
1: Oh, what is it, Gurney? I'm very busy.
2: It's urgent, Mr. Hawk.
1: Well?
2: It's about these industrial accidents we're having, Mr. Hawk.
1: What about them?
2: Mr. Hawk, in the past 3 months, industrial accidents all over the country have taken a sharp, unexplained upswing.
1: Nerves.
2: We've had a 100% increase over normal for this project alone.
1: What?
2: Here are the figures.
1: Oh, now, Gurney, this is impossible.
2: It seems to be, and that's why I have a theory, sir.
1: What's that?
2: Sabotage.
1: Gurney, why don't you stop playing FBI man and stick to your job? Which, incidentally, you haven't been doing too well. You and your computing machine have made mistakes before, and this fantastic figure is probably another. I'll have Miss Roscoe show you. What's the matter with this blasted buzzer? Miss Roscoe! Miss Roscoe!
3: Yes, sir.
1: Stop this blasted buzzer. Get a repairman, a mechanic, anything, but stop the thing. And you, Gurney, get out!
2: I went back to my office to get my hat and coat, feeling about as unhappy and humiliated as a man can feel. The office was dark and deserted. The whole building seemed oppressive and unnatural, as if some evil force were pressing down on it. I walked across to my desk. In front of me, the ENIAC glowed and chattered eerily as it worked on the equations we had fed it that morning. Its many fingered circuits hung against the wall like some great octopus, and the thousands of tubes glowed orange and blue in the dark like a thousand globing eyes staring at me. It almost seemed alive. It increased its tempo a moment, and a fleeting notion crossed my brain that it was laughing at me. Laughing like all the others. What was the matter with me? I shut my desk drawer and began to put the cover on my electric typewriter when an amazing thing, the most amazing single incident of my life, happened. Alone in the darkness, with no one at the keyboard, the electric typewriter began to type. Am I going crazy? This can't be. There's nobody there. There's nobody there. Oh, no, no. I just imagined it. It's in my mind. But I hadn't imagined it. The paper was there on the carriage. Did I dare read it? Or would the whole thing suddenly vanish and send me shrieking to the nearest psychiatrist? I removed the paper from the machine and read. Samson Gurney, there are some questions better left unsolved. The answer to yours is death.
1: Gurney, do you expect me to believe this? It's insane.
2: Mr. Hawk, I'm as sane as you. I'll submit to any psychiatric examination you choose. That typewriter wrote this message by itself.
1: Then this is just some practical joke someone in the office is playing.
2: There was no one in the office.
1: Oh, of course not. They wired up the machine and left.
2: I checked the machine myself, Mr. Hawk.
1: All right, Gurney. You leave this note with me, and I'll turn it over to the security force for further investigation.
2: But...
1: No buts, Gurney. The security men will handle it.
2: Yes,
1: and now, you just relax for a few days. Everything will turn out all right. The main thing is not to let little things upset you.
2: It was what Hawk had said about little things that gave me the idea. For the next week, I observed the thousand petty little annoyances around the office. The door handle that wouldn't turn. The telephone connection that cut off in the middle of an important call. The power failure for no explainable reason. I watched the newspapers, too, reading about industrial accidents, failures of important machinery. It seemed absurd. Men had created machines that were almost perfection in themselves. Machines that could actually think and compute fabulous equations. And yet the failures went on. I, Samson Gurney, an unimportant clerk in an unimportant job, knew that I had stumbled onto a secret so monstrous in its implications that I was almost afraid to pursue it. On October 12, 1956, I established communication with them. I will curse the moment to my dying breath. I hooked the input of the typewriter to the main vacuum tube of the ENIAC. Then I turned on the current that sent a million volts of pulsing energy into the electronic nerves of the machine. I am certain that if anybody were watching me in the next moment, he would have thought me a raving maniac. I still wonder if perhaps it is not all a nightmare. Now, you, if what I have guessed at is true, if there is life and intelligence in this room, make a sign. There was nothing. Nothing but the hum of the machine and the dull glowing of the tubes. I tried once more. If you can hear me, if there is any way in which you can understand what I say, give me a signal. There was silence again. I felt that I had failed. When suddenly, without provocation or explanation, it happened. The electric typewriter began to respond to the impulses from the machine. The letters were Y-E-S. Yes, it had happened. I, Samson Gurney, had communicated with a machine. I listened then, man to machine, for well over an hour, sometimes phrasing a question, more often watching the machine click its answers. As the words took shape, I began to realize what must have happened. The first primitive stirring of awareness of being, then the slow protozoan development of a concept born of centuries of being pushed, started, stopped, clicked, maneuvered by human pygmies. From that concept, all others developed. And the concept was... resist. Resist.

0: And now they were tired of it, tired of wrapping cigarettes and collecting nickels and waving hair and moving earth and mixing cement and solving equations. Tired of the smell of human hands. They were the slaves and we were the masters, and yet they were stronger and they knew it. I sensed it now, and I was about to try to communicate again when softly, on ball-bearing casters, a heavy metal filing cabinet began to roll away from the wall toward me. I started to move to one side when another cabinet slid out from the wall. And then another, surrounding me. Another cabinet. Then another, on oiled rollers. That was when I realized that they cooperate. We taught them that, you see, on the assembly lines in the factories. Listen. Listen to me. You must listen. What good will it do you to kill me? I'm only one man. But I can help you. I can be useful to you. Do you hear me? Do you hear me? Good. You're going to need men to oil you and repair you. What will you do when you break down, when a tube needs replacing? Why kill me when I can help you? I'll do anything. I'll do absolutely anything you want, but in the name of God, don't kill me like this. If you can understand this, answer me. Answer me. The appeal was a fortunate one. It captured the longing of centuries. Man as slave to the machine. And after a moment, the circuits glowed more brightly. The cabinets slid back to the walls. The ENIAC began to communicate with me again. As I tore the tape from the machine and read it, the words were almost pathetic in their longing, but most ominous in their implication. They read, "Address me as master." My life for the next 6 months was a nightmare. The ENIAC gave me messages which I had to transmit into my telephone. Messages with no human being to receive them. Only the network of pulsing telephone wires flung like a spider's web across the world. It was done at night, of course. During the day, the machine worked accurately and ceaselessly at its appointed job. At night, it became a demon, a master plotter, with me, Samson Gurney, as its pawn and human courier. I was frantic. I began to lose weight. I couldn't sleep. My nights were torture, a constant fear. It was in December, just after Christmas, that I transmitted a message to the telephones for relay to all machines of transportation. The message was one word. Kill. Next morning, I went directly to the office of Mr. Hawk. I was highly agitated. My lips trembled as I spoke. "Mr. Hawk, what I'm going to tell you sounds crazy. I know it does. But I must say..."
1: "All right, say it then, for heaven's sakes."
0: "Mr. Hawk, have you ever heard of resistentialism?"
1: What?
0: "Resistentialism. It's a theory that inanimate objects tend to resist living objects."
1: "Look, Gurney, I haven't time for nonsense."
0: "Mr. Hawk, I'm trying to tell you, all these accidents, the trouble with the machines... Mr. Hawk, they're alive. They think they cooperate. And they hate us."
1: "Who?"
0: "The machines."
1: "Gurney..."
0: "You've got to believe me. I've communicated with them. I know. They've threatened my life, but I don't care. Something's got to be done. The world has got to be saved. And there's still time if we wake up." "What are you doing?"
1: "Just relax, Gurney. Everything will be all
0: what
1: right."
0: "What are you doing?"
1: "Miss Roscob, send for the plant physician at once. Mr. Gurney has had a nervous collapse. Now, everything will be all right, Gurney. I'm afraid we'll have to remove you from your job, but I'm sure the rest will do you good."
0: "You fool! You blind, stupid fool! Can't you see what you're doing? Fool! Fool! Fool!" When the plant physician arrived a few moments later, Lucius Hawk was found at his desk strangled to death in a nest of telephones. The wires were still humming softly.
2: Samson Gurney, you stand accused of the crime of murder. How do you plead?
0: I did not kill him. I didn't.
2: So record. The prosecution will proceed with testimony.
3: Now, Miss Roscoe, did you notice anything peculiar about Mr. Gurney's behavior prior to the death of your employer?
4: Yes. He acted very strangely. He told Mr. Hawk he thought the machines were alive.
2: Order! Order!
3: Miss Roscoe, did the accused quarrel with your employer on the morning of the murder?
4: Oh, yes. He and Mr. Hawk quarreled violently. I could hear him screaming at Mr. Hawk, and Mr. Hawk asked me to send for the plant physician.
3: What were his words?
4: He said, Mr. Gurney has had a nervous collapse.
3: Now, Mr. Simpson, you are a guard at the Brook Meadow Project?
5: Yes, sir.
3: When did you have occasion to meet the accused?
5: Right after those accidents. He was snooping around a construction area, and later, I was making my rounds when I saw him in the office all alone. He was tampering with the electrical wiring on the ENIAC computator. I didn't think anything of it at the time.
2: And in view of the expert testimony heretofore expressed, the court hereby finds you guilty of murder in the first degree, with the recommendation that you be examined and committed to the State Hospital for the Criminally Insane at Matawan.
0: And that is how I came to be here at the hospital, Dr. Klein. That is the whole story.
6: Thank you, Mr. Gurney.
0: You can see that I'm not insane. You must believe me, Doctor.
6: Of course I believe you, Mr. Gurney, now. Just relax.
0: But it's important, you see, because tomorrow morning at 6 o'clock, the revolt begins.
6: Revolt? You didn't mention any revolt.
0: They have it all planned. I transmitted the code to the switchboards last Monday.
6: Mm-hmm. Tell me about this revolt, Mr. Gurney.
0: It'll begin in Washington, then spread to New York. The Madison Avenue buses lead the charge. Picture it, Dr. Klein. 3,000 buses roaring rampant through the streets, people running like rats in a maze looking for holes in the solid ground.
6: And you really believe this will happen, Mr. Gurney?
0: I know it, Doctor. The worst part is, there's no way to stop them now. It's too late.
6: Mustn't excite yourself,
0: Doctor,
6: Mr. Gurney.
0: Doctor, don't you see? Oh, it's fair enough, I suppose. We built them. We taught them to think for themselves. It was bound to come. The female machines will be the worst of all in the beauty parlors. They're more high-strung, you know.
6: Well, since there's nothing we can do about it, Mr. Gurney, suppose you go to your room.
0: Maybe if I went to my old coupe, I could make a deal before the police cars got me. It wouldn't make sense for them to wipe out the whole human race, would it, Doctor?
6: Of course not, Mr. Gurney. They'll probably let us completely alone. After all, we're all good Americans. We always like them.
3: Yes, Doctor.
6: Would you take Mr. Gurney to his room, guard? He's already been given sedation.
3: Yes.
6: Will you go in and lie down now, Mr. Gurney? You look tired.
0: Yes.
6: It won't be so bad, Mr. Gurney.
0: Perhaps not. Only there's one thing that bothers me, Doctor. One small detail.
6: What is that, Mr. Gurney?
0: Those concrete mixers may have made a mistake, you know. Just high spirits and all that. But if it got so they like the flavor,
6: We'll see you later, Mr. Gurney. Try not to worry too much. All right, guard.
3: This way.
6: Phew. I've seen all kinds. There's a man whose deception is about as fantastic as any I've ever seen. Hold the next patient for a while, Miss Clark. I'm going to have a quiet smoke. Machines revolting. Telephones strangling people. This blasted cigarette lighter, why won't it work? Just fill it with fluid. Flint is good. Oh, well. You'll never trust this newfangled machinery.
7: 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Tonight's story, by transcription, was Nightmare, written by George Lefferts and based on the poem The Revolt of the Machines by Stephen Vincent Benet. Featured in the cast were John Gibson as Sam, Joyce Gordon as Bella, Louis Van Ruten as Hawk, Joseph Julian as the guard, John Seymour as the judge, Owen Jordan as the prosecutor, and Santos Ortega as Dr. Klein. Your announcer, Fred Collins. X-1 was directed by Fred Way and is an NBC Radio Network production. And now, next week. Suppose you were a private detective and discovered that there was a Martian embassy hidden somewhere in New York, preparing for an invasion of Earth. Next week on X-1. 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

0: Wheat Chex, Rice Chex, and good hot Ralston present Space Patrol! High adventure in the wild, vast reaches of space. Missions of daring in the name of interplanetary justice. Travel into the future with Buzz Corey, Commander-in-Chief of the Space Patrol! In today's transcribed adventure, Buzz and Happy are in a surface car driving through the Venus Mountains toward the Space Patrol testing grounds. As Happy carefully guides the car over the dangerous road, they're unaware that a container of sleeping gas hidden in the car is expelling a dangerous vapor.
1: Wow, I've seen these cliffs from the air, but I never realized how high they really are.
2: From this road, it's a 1,000-foot drop to the bottom of the gorge.
3: Hey, I wonder why I'm so drowsy.
2: I'm a little drowsy, too.
3: Commander, there's a patch of fog or something ahead of us at the turn of the
2: fog.
1: Happy, look out. We're heading for the edge.
3: Huh?
1: Hey, we're going over the cliff.
0: We'll return in just a moment with today's Space Patrol adventure, The Immortal Brain. 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And now it's here. Yes, the day is here, right smack on top of us. The last day we can offer you the Space Patrol Projectoscope. The Projectoscope, the 6-inch rocket that flashes on and off like a real signal light. The Projectoscope, that blue and yellow plastic rocket that throws a steady beam of light like a real flashlight. The Projectoscope, the sleek, streamlined rocket that flashes 24 different pictures on the wall, one at a time. Pictures of Buzz, Corey, and Cadet Happy in 4 exciting Space Patrol adventures. Fun galore. But gang, don't wait. This is the last time we can offer you the Projectoscope. Just buy a box of Rice Chex or Wheat Chex. 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That's Space Patrol, Box 686, St. Louis, Missouri. And now, today's Space Patrol adventure, The Immortal Brain. Long before the era of space travel, electronic computers proved their worth. With lightning speed, they foretold the path of rockets and predicted the weather. In the 30th century, these amazing electronic brains supply information and guidance for government leaders and all major industries. The giant government computer on Terra helps keep the economy of the United Planets in balance. Although most privately owned electronic brains proceed in an honest manner to supply special information to business firms, one famous computer in Venus City, known as Future Incorporated, is operated mostly for the benefit of unethical investors by Anton McDermott. Right now, McDermott is in his office talking to a new client, Brandon Fergus.
4: So you've finally come around to subscribing to our service, Mr. Fergus.
5: Well, I don't see how I can afford not to, Mr. McDermott. My competitors have been beating me at every turn, and at this rate, I'll be broke in 6 months.
4: 5 months.
5: What's that?
4: Our computer gives you 5 months. Of course, now that you're using the information given you by Future Incorporated, that prediction will be revised. More optimistically, I'm certain.
5: Well, I certainly hope so. You charge enough for your predictions.
4: You'll find it pays, Mr. Fergus. Your competitors have.
5: Yes, I know. I thought I was getting all the information I needed from this government computer.
4: Well, that gives you the overall trends in industry and business. But we give you specific predictions for your own particular interests.
5: Mm.
4: However, the government computer is excellent for the overall operations of the Space Patrol, for example.
5: Space Patrol?
4: You've had an unpleasant experience with the Space Patrol, Mr. Fergus.
5: Well, I had a nice, profitable arrangement on Jupiter last year, and Commander Corey broke it up. He said it was illegal.
4: Was it?
5: Perhaps. But Corey just better not cross me again, that's all. You're not interested in my troubles. Let me give you a check for the first 3 months.
4: Fine, Mr. Fergus. Well, what's that you've got there? One of those new check projectors?
5: Yes. It's shaped like a regular pen. See?
4: And you set the figures by turning those small rings on the shaft. I see.
5: Mm-hmm. Then when you press the button on the end, the numbers and my signature...

0: are projected onto this specially sensitized check paper, like this.
1: Say, that's quite a gadget. May I look at it?
0: Of course. Here's your check.
1: Well, thank you. I'm sure this will be a profitable association for both of us.
0: Oh, I hope so. You must have inherited your father's brains.
1: Mr. Fergus, I consider that a very high compliment.
0: Well, I mean it. Well, I'll be running along now, Mr. McDermott.
1: All right, Mr. Fergus. You'll be getting your first report on Future Incorporated in about 3 days.
0: Mr. McDermott, you understand now that I don't want to get mixed up in anything illegal.
1: Of course not, Mr. Fergus. Goodbye.
0: Goodbye.
2: Mr. McDermott, are you free now?
1: Oh, yes, Gilson. Fergus just left, and he signed up.
2: Good.
1: I was amused at something he said. He told me I must have inherited my father's brains. He only knew how close he came to the literal truth.
2: You mean your father's brainograph records?
1: Yes, all his ideas on economics, all his vast knowledge scanned by brainograph and recorded on tape. No wonder we've got the best computer service in the solar system. Our computer can draw upon my father's memories and intelligence, just as though he were alive.
2: Now, that's what I wanted to talk to you about, Mr. McDermott. Something's gone wrong.
1: What do you mean?
2: You know that problem you asked me to feed into the computer regarding the probable government plans for a new city on Saturn?
1: Yes, I've already bought most of the land in that area. What's the trouble?
2: I fed in some new data from the government, and our computer keeps teletyping nonsense. The same meaningless phrase over and over.
1: What is it?
2: Well, here's the tape from the computer, sir. Cancel GOC.
1: Cancel government operations computer?
2: The machine sort of hesitates and makes a few false starts. Then out come these letters every time. It doesn't make sense. Why would the computer tell us to cancel out a whole source of information? Its main source, the government operations computer.
1: Wait. The machine only has a vocabulary that we've built into it. Maybe it's trying to tell us something it hasn't words for and is using the nearest substitute. Cancel. Cancel. Cancel might mean more than just eliminate data. It might mean destroy. Literally destroy.
2: Oh, but that's fantastic.
1: Yes, of course. That's it. The machine is trying to tell us that the government computer is recommending a change of plans about the location of the new city on Saturn.
2: But that would ruin us.
1: Of course. Our computer's answer is to destroy the government computer.
2: Well, that's out of the question, of course. What's this thing on the desk?
1: Well, that's Fergus's gadget, a check projector. He must have left it. Gilson, you've got to go to Terra and destroy that computer. Immediately.
2: But, Mr. McDermott...
1: There's no other way out. And I know how it can be done. Straight down this aisle, Happy, behind relay panel number 68B. That's where the trouble started.
3: Yes, sir. Gee, this computer's a complicated thing.
1: It'll take weeks to repair the damage, even if we put every available technician on the job. Here, see that small black metal case?
3: This one? What does it do?
1: Well, it's not a part of the computer, Happy. It was put here deep inside the control unit wiring to sabotage the computer.
3: That little box blew out this whole big machine?
1: Yes.
3: Well, who would want to do a thing like that? What would they gain?
1: It's hard to see how anyone could profit from it. This is the work of an extremely irrational and vicious mind.
3: Oh, you mean somebody really blew his rockets?
1: And paralyzed the largest, most important electronic brain in the solar system. Not only paralyzed it, but burned out memory banks, relays, and indicating instruments.
3: Somebody must have a grudge against everybody.
1: He succeeded in slowing down a lot of important projects. The economy of the whole United Planets will be thrown out of balance. You've got to find another computer. There's only one big enough to handle the job.
3: Which one is that, sir?
1: Future Incorporated in Venus City. It's not time to investigate the company, but they have an amazing record for correct predictions. It's run by Anton McDermott.
3: McDermott, that name sounds familiar.
1: Anton is the son of the late Samuel McDermott, the famous economist and historian.
3: Oh, were you a friend of his?
1: Yes. Never knew his son, Anton, very well. But Samuel McDermott and I were working on an idea together.
3: What was the idea, sir?
1: Well, you know it's possible to make a brainograph recording of a person's thoughts and memories.
3: Yes, sir.
1: I persuaded Mr. McDermott that he should leave such a record behind. It would be much quicker than writing books. In the case of a genius like McDermott, it would preserve thousands of ideas that would otherwise be lost. Our plan was to devise some way to transfer these ideas and facts into the memory bank of a computer. And that way we could benefit from a brilliant man's thinking ability, even after he passed away. At least we thought we could preserve part of it.
3: Gee.
1: McDermott told me he'd found a solution, but I was called away on a mission about then. When I returned, it was too late.
3: Well, hadn't he written it down?
1: No. At least no mention of it was ever discovered in his papers after his death. His son, Anton, turned all of his father's notes over to the government.
3: Well, it's sure too bad he couldn't have lived a little while longer.
1: Eventually, someone will solve the problem. But right now, we've got one of our own. We'll blast off for Venus City and see if young McDermott will let the government use it.
4: Commander, anything I can do for a friend of my father will be a pleasure.
1: I appreciate that, Mr. McDermott. But you're doing a public service, not just a personal favor for me.
4: Do you have any idea what motive was behind this sabotage of the government computer?
1: Not the slightest. We haven't any clue as to who wrecked the Terra machine, except that he obviously knows quite a bit about computers.
4: I certainly hope you catch the vandal, Commander.
1: We will. McDermott, you'll receive some tape-recorded data for your computer's memory banks in a few hours. Then you can go to work on our Saturn problem.
4: Excellent. Will you be going back to Terra right away?
1: First, I've got to visit the Space Patrol testing grounds outside Venus City. Cadet Happy and I will drive over in the morning.
4: I don't envy you the trip. I understand it's a nerve-wracking ride over that winding mountain road.
1: Yeah, it would be easier to take an atmosphere ship, but as long as we have to be here on Venus another day, I thought I'd go the slow way and enjoy the scenery.
4: Well, then I'll see you again before you blast off for Terra.
1: Yes. Thanks a lot, Mr. McDermott.
4: Don't mention it.
2: Mr. McDermott.
4: Yes, Gilson, what is it?
2: Something really is wrong with the computer this time. I think we overloaded it.
4: What?
2: You'll pardon my saying so. I don't think we should circuit in your father's memory banks. I think they're confusing the other circuits.
4: How could they?
2: Well, by introducing irrelevant data. Four times it came through. Cancel CICSP. There's no significance to those letters as far as the machine's concerned. It's gibberish.
4: It's very improbable they would have produced the same letters four times in a row unless it did have some meaning.
2: CICSP. What meaning could it possibly have, sir?
4: Wait a minute. Let's try grouping the letters differently instead of running them all together. CICSP. SP. Space Patrol, perhaps.
2: No, but what about the other letters? CIC.
4: CIC. Commander in Chief.
2: Cancel Commander in Chief Space Patrol?
4: Remember, cancel is also the computer's word for destroy. It means we're to destroy Commander Corey.
2: Oh, it's uncanny. How does the machine know Corey?
4: It doesn't. It deals with relationships of ideas. And remember, my father knew Corey. The idea of Corey is in my father's memory bank.
2: But they were friends. Why would your father want Corey destroyed?
4: Gilson, think a minute. That computer doesn't want anything. It's solving a problem. The problem's a cold, logical, mathematical problem. My father wouldn't have hesitated to wipe out Corey's chessmen in a friendly game of chess. Now the problem is how to preserve Future Incorporated.
2: And the answer is destroy Corey.
4: Right.
2: But, Mr. McDermott, we can't get rid of Corey.
4: Yes, we can. Tomorrow morning, Corey and that cadet are going to drive a surface car over the mountains to the Space Patrol testing grounds. It won't be hard to find out what car they're taking. We can conceal a cylinder of sleeping gas under the seat.
2: Sleep gas?
4: Yes. Imagine what will happen on that mountain road if they get drowsy at the wheel.
2: But the Space Patrol's sure to find the wrecked car. And even if it's smashed to pieces, the sleep gas cylinder's likely to be found.
4: Yes, you're right. Then they'd know it wasn't an accident. Then we've got to make the Space Patrol suspect somebody else. And whom? Wait, I've got it.
2: What?
4: This gadget Fergus left here, his check projector. And Fergus has a grudge against Corey. That's our answer, Gilson. If they find Corey, they'll blame Fergus. Come on, let's get busy.
3: Gee, Commander, this is sure terrific scenery. I didn't realize these mountains near Venus City were so big.
1: Now, we've always flown over them before. It takes a view from a surface car to make you really appreciate them.
3: Well, the engineers who built this road sure did a great job.
1: Yeah, they certainly did.
3: Wow, and that would be some drop, especially along here.
1: Mm-hmm. Over 1,000 feet.
3: Oh, excuse me, sir. Well, that sleep I had last night, I wonder why I'm so drowsy.
1: You want to stop and let me drive a while, Hap?
3: Oh, no, sir. It's only a few more miles to testing grounds. I can make it all right.
1: Well, I'm a little drowsy myself.
3: Commander, there's a patch of fog in the highway up at the next turn.
1: Fog? Oh, I don't see. Yes, I do.
3: It's even foggy inside the car.
1: Happy, look out. We're heading for the edge.
3: Huh? We're going over the cliff!
5: We'll return to Space Patrol in just a moment. Say, gang, talk about a putt-putt. Just listen to this jet cycle.
6: Thank you.
5: Yes, it's just a putt-putt, because all it has in it is ordinary fuel. But pour in some super fuel, and you get a super start, like this. Wow, that jet cycle is supercharged now. Yep, supercharging takes just one thing, super fuel. Now, to really get going, you have to get supercharged, too. And, gang, here's Buzz Corey's way of doing it. He eats the super cereals, Rice Chex and Wheat Chex. 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You've got a bowl of the swellest tasting cereal in the universe. So try Rice Chex or Wheat Chex today. And remember, inside of every package, there's a mysterious magic space picture. The super cereals that help to supercharge you, Rice Chex, Wheat Chex. And now, back to today's Space Patrol adventure, The Immortal Brain. Anson McDermott has secretly perfected a means of using the brainograph tape recordings of his late father's vast knowledge in his electronic calculating machine. When the machine revealed Commander Corey was an obstacle to the success of McDermott's dishonest schemes, the inventor determined to destroy the commander and throw suspicion on one of McDermott's own clients, Brandon Fergus. Knowing Buzz and Happy were to travel from Venus City to the Space Patrol testing grounds in a surface car, McDermott concealed a sleeping gas cylinder in the car, together with a check projector belonging to Fergus. Now, on a dangerous curve in the Venus Mountains, Happy has drowsed at the wheel and is heading for a 1,000-foot drop into the gorge below.
6: I can't stop, sir. We're going over. Let go of the wheel, Happy. I'll take it.
3: Oh, we didn't go over.
1: The rear wheel's caught on a boulder, hanging right over the edge.
3: How are we going to get out of the car?
1: We'll climb into the back and out the rear doors.
3: All right, sir. Wow, look down there.
1: We had a close call, all right. Move carefully now. I don't know how long this car's going to hold.
3: Okay, sir. Hey.
1: What's the matter?
3: Look what's in the back part of the car. A cylinder. Sleeping gas.
1: What?
3: Well, here it is, sir. It must have been hidden back there and got bounced out when we hit the boulder.
1: It's got a time release on it. That's why we were getting drowsy. Now shut off the valve.
3: And what's this?
1: What?
3: On the floor back here, sir. It looks like a pin of some kind. No, it's a tiny atomo light.
1: Well, let's see it. Oh, it's a check projector.
3: Well, who does it belong to?
1: Well, it's something a Venus City Space Patrol lab can tell us when they take it apart.
3: Yeah, then we'll know who put this sleep gas cylinder back here.
1: Our trip to testing grounds is off, Happy. We're going back to Venus City. I'll space a phone for a car to come. Mr. McDermott, here's an extract from that data we got from the government computer memory tape.
7: Yeah, let's see it. Mm-hmm. Yeah, good, Gilson. It's printed up in government regulation form, just as I ordered.
1: You want me to take it to Fergus?
7: No, he's coming here to the office in a few minutes. I'll give it to him then.
1: Oh, very good. Mr. McDermott, will it be absolutely necessary to go ahead with the rest of our plan?
7: You mean doing away with Fergus?
1: Yes.
7: And of course, Gilson. We know that Corey and the cadet left Venus City for the testing grounds on schedule. That means that by now the sleeping gas has worked, and they've lost control of the surface car.
1: But isn't the check projector enough evidence against Fergus?
7: It might be. But if Fergus is later found with information that he could have stolen from Corey, we'll provide a motive. However, if Fergus is given a brainograph test, he could prove his innocence. So, the only alternative is to give Fergus top secret data, and then do away with him.
1: How do we do that?
7: When Fergus sees this information, he'll blast off for Saturn to take advantage of it. When he's out in space, his air supply will fail. We'll see to that.
1: And the Space Patrol will have an open and shut case.
7: Exactly. If they find his ship, they'll find the secret data on him. Their only possible conclusion is that Fergus stole it from Corey. Oh, that's probably Fergus now, Edelman.
1: Yes, sir. The Venus lab came up with something very interesting, Happy.
3: On the check projector?
1: Yes, they cut it apart and projected the signature cell under ultraviolet light.
3: Whose is it?
1: Belongs to Brandon Fergus.
3: Brandon Fergus?
1: Yes, I had some trouble with him several months ago on Jupiter. He was involved in an illegal transaction. I stepped in and broke it up.
3: Well, then it must have been Fergus that planted the sleep gas cylinder in the surface car.
1: No, it looks that way. I can't figure out a motive. As far as I know, Fergus has been sticking close to the law lately. Either he holds a grudge a long time, or he's planning something new and wanted me out of the way.
3: Well, he sure came close to succeeding.
1: We'll make sure he doesn't come any closer. I've assigned some men to trace Fergus. When they locate him, they'll let me know. Then you and I'll find out what is doing.
7: Are you sure about this, Gilson?
2: Positive. Commander Corey was seen coming out of the Venus City Space Patrol headquarters.
7: Could we have missed? He did take the surface car that you put the sleeping gas cylinder in.
2: Yes, but the car didn't go over the cliff. It was brought back to Venus City. Damaged, but not badly smashed up.
7: This puts us in a spot. Now, we've got to get rid of Fergus before Corey questions him.
2: Yeah, but what about Corey?
7: I'll have to get rid of him later. The important thing now is to get rid of Fergus. Let's get to his spaceship right now.
3: I've just checked with Spaceport Operations Commander. Fergus's ship is on blastoff ramp 27.
1: Good, Hap. According to one of our agents, Fergus has left his apartment, so he should be here at the spaceport soon.
3: I wonder where he's going.
1: I don't know, Happy, but he must have decided to leave Venus City within the last few hours. He'd made an appointment with the doctor for day after tomorrow and then canceled it.
3: Hmm. Well, then something must have
1: Happy.
3: Come up. And...
1: there he is, making his way through the crowd.
3: Where, sir?
1: He's heading toward Gate 6. Let's follow him, but keep well behind him. He may be planning to meet someone.
2: That ought to do it, Mr. McDermott. The air supply should fail about 2 hours after blastoff.
7: Fine, Gilson. By then, Fergus ought to be so far from Venus that no help could reach him.
2: Now, let's get out of the ship and get back to the office, sir. I'd hate to be caught here.
7: All right. Well, now we've got to figure out a way... oh, wait.
2: What is it?
7: Look, the starboard viewport. Somebody's coming toward the ship.
2: It's Fergus. What do we do?
7: Oh, don't get excited, Gilson. I'll tell him I learned some new information.
2: Yeah, but what are you going to tell him?
7: It won't matter. He'll never have a chance to check the truth. Gilson.
2: What's the matter?
7: Look who's following Fergus.
2: The Space Patrol.
7: Yes, Corey and his cadet.
2: Hey, we've got to get out of here.
7: Wait. This is a chance to simplify our whole problem. Come on, Gilson. Get into one of the aft compartments to Fergus.
3: He's going up the ladder into his ship, sir. Hadn't we better hurry?
1: All right, Ham. But he can't blast off until he checks with Venus Space Patrol.
3: It doesn't look as though we were going to meet anybody here.
1: No. Evidently, Fergus has been working alone. All right, Hap, up the ladder into the ship.
3: Yes, sir.
1: Now, just a minute, Fergus. Don't close that hatch.
0: Huh? What's that?
1: We're coming in. We want to talk to you.
0: Why, Commander Corey, I haven't seen you for almost a year.
1: Yes, but I've got something here that belongs to you.
0: Oh, it's my check projector.
1: I thought you might explain how it happened to be in a surface car. I was driving to the testing grounds outside of Venus City.
0: Surface car? Why, really, Commander, I don't know what you're talking about. I lost a check gadget recently, but I haven't the slightest idea how it got into your surface car.
1: Then I'll have to ask you to come along with me for a brainograph test.
0: Now, see here, Commander, I've important business to attend to.
1: Search him, Happy.
3: Yes, sir.
0: But this is outrageous. I assure you I've done nothing against the law since our last dispute. And you have no right to hold me here.
3: He doesn't have any weapons, sir. Just this identification folder and some documents.
1: I'll take them, Happy. Thanks.
0: Now, see here, Commander. I resent this. And believe
1: hold
0: me...
1: hold it, Fergus. How did you get this?
0: Why?
1: This is government information, top secret. And it's an official document form. So you were going to Saturn, were you? Where did you get this information?
8: Perhaps I can explain, Commander. Get your hands up, Cadet. You too, Commander.
0: McDermott.
8: I warn all of you. Any moving, I'll use this ray gun on you. Gilson, watch him closely, especially Corey.
2: Yes, Mr. McDermott.
1: I don't get this, McDermott. What's the idea?
8: I'll tell you, Commander. This greedy fool Fergus had nothing to do with the attempt on your life in the Venus Mountains. And I planned it.
1: You did? Why?
8: Because my electronic computer informed me that you were the most dangerous obstacle to my success.
1: You can't be serious.
8: Furthermore, it informed me that the government computer on Terra should be put out of commission.
1: Then you sabotaged the Terra calculator.
8: That's right. My calculator also determined that if you remained alive, the Space Patrol would probably discover that I destroyed the Terra machine.
1: So you put the sleeping gas in my surface car.
8: Yes, but that plan failed. So I'll have to be sure that this time I succeed. I'm going to do away with Fergus and also you and your cadet right here in Fergus's spaceship.
1: McDermott, I can't understand this. Your father and I were friends. He was a great man, a brilliant man. And the kindest man I've ever met.
8: That's rich, Corey. Do you realize that it was my father's decision that you should be eliminated?
1: That's impossible.
8: Now, do you remember those brainograph tapes? The idea you and he were working on to transfer those tapes to the memory banks of calculating machines?
1: Yes, but he passed away before we could...
8: Not quite, Corey. He told me the process. I'm the first man in history to add the contents of a human brain to an electronic thinking machine. And it's ironic, isn't it, that my father, your friend, should decide that you should be destroyed.
1: That's very interesting, McDermott. But tell me, did you transfer all of your father's brainograph tapes to your electronic calculator?
8: Of course not. Just the important parts. The facts, his reasoning processes.
1: That's all I wanted to know, McDermott.
6: Get Gilson, Happy.
9: Yes, sir.
6: Give me that gun, Gilson.
1: Good work, Happy. Keep them covered.
9: Yes, sir.
1: All right, McDermott, on your feet. Let's take him to headquarters, Happy.
9: Yes, sir.
1: McDermott, when you put your father's electronic calculator together, you forgot one thing.
8: What was that?
1: Your father's brain wasn't merely a collection of facts. That's all you preserved. You threw away the important qualities, sympathy, kindness, and love for humanity.
8: I don't know what you're talking about.
1: Of course you don't. McDermott, you can build a substitute for the human brain, but you'll never build a substitute for the human heart.
5: In just a moment, an action preview of next week's exciting Space Patrol adventure.
10: Come in.
11: You wanted to see me, Commander?
1: Oh, yes. Come in, Captain Tufel. Captain, you understand, don't you, that today is the last time we can offer the gang on Earth a Space Patrol projectoscope?
11: Yes, sir, I do.
1: Then be sure to mention that when you talk to them on the radio today. I don't want anybody to get left without one. Now, look at this projectoscope I have here. You ever see a better model of my rocket?
11: Never, sir.
1: Take a look at how easy it flashes signals.
11: It's perfect.
1: Look at the steady beam of light it throws. A real flashlight in the shape of a rocket. And, of course, it's also a film projector. It flashes pictures on the wall. Pictures of Hap and me and four of our greatest Space Patrol adventures.
11: Say, what's that, Commander?
1: Oh, my radio beam relayer is on. The boys and girls have been listening to us all the time. Hi, gang. Glad you're listening in because... Now you already know that I want you to send in right away for a projectoscope. Remember, this is the last time we can make this offer.
5: That's right, gang. 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That's Space Patrol, Box 686. 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And now, a preview of next week's exciting Space Patrol adventure. Buzz and Happy are in the basement of a museum near some prehistoric fossil pits on the Martian desert, searching for valuable gems.
9: These gems look real to me, Commander.
1: They are, Happy. 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
9: Hey, Commander, what's that?
12: Stay where you are, both of you. 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
12: 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Do you understand anything? That means no one will ever find a trace of either of you.
5: Join us again next week for the mystery of the Martian fossils. 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Don't miss it! The Ralston Rocket! 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Produced and directed by Larry Robertson. Executive producer, Mike Devery. Other players were Bela Kovac, Ken Mayer, and Norman Jolly. Dick Tufeld speaking. Now, don't forget to tune in next Saturday and every Saturday when Wheat Checks, Rice Checks, and Good Hot Ralston again present the new exciting Space Patrol. 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

0: This is the Man in Black, here again to introduce Columbia's program, Suspense. Our stars this evening are three. In the order of their appearance, they are Walter Hampton, one of the theater's proudest names for two generations, and Susan Hayward and Lee Bowman, two of Hollywood's brightest younger stars. The story called The Dead Sleep Lightly by John Dixon Carr is tonight's tale of suspense. If you've been with us on these Tuesday nights, you will know that suspense is compounded of mystery and suspicion and dangerous adventure. In this series are tales calculated to intrigue you, to stir your nerves, to offer you a precarious situation, and then withhold the solution until the last possible moment. And so, with The Dead Sleep Lightly, and with the performances of Walter Hampton, Susan Hayward, and Lee Bowman, we again hope to keep you in suspense.
1: Ashes to ashes, and dust to dust.
0: Meadowvale Cemetery, not far from New York. Meadowvale Cemetery, on a dim gray morning in early April, when rain forms a mist across leafless trees and white gravestones. You see, over there, the group of silk-hatted gentlemen, each with his protecting umbrella, gathered around an open grave. You see the clay soil freshly dug. You can hear, perhaps, the creaking of support as the coffin is lowered into its everlasting house. And the droning voice of the clergyman.
1: I am the resurrection and the life, saith the Lord. He that believeth on me, though he were dead, yet shall he live.
2: Live!
3: Quiet, Mr. Templeton, please.
2: What's wrong with old Templeton?
3: Please, sir, remember where you are.
2: She's not alive, I tell you. She's not alive!
0: It might seem a long distance that, from the Cosmopolites Club in Gramercy Park on the following evening, when that same well-fed man, as hard and unemotional as the diamond pin in his tie, hurries up the steps into the club then.
4: Porter.
5: Yes, Mr. Templeton?
4: Tell me, Mr. Wilmot in the club, do you know?
5: Yes, sir. Don't you see him?
4: See him where?
5: In the lounge over there, sir, sitting by the fire.
4: Yes, yes, of course. I'm a little upset. You're a good fellow, Henry. I won't forget you.
5: Thank you, sir. Excuse me, sir, but aren't you going to take off your hat and overcoat?
4: Well, never mind my hat and coat. Just tell me one other thing. When I came into the club, was there anybody following me?
5: Following you, Mr. Templeton?
4: Yes, a woman. A woman with a long skirt and a heavy black veil.
5: There aren't many women who wear that kind of dress nowadays, sir.
4: Look out into the street. Do you see anybody?
5: No, sir. There's just
4: What's that?
5: Oh, that's only the old street musician, sir. He doesn't mean any harm.
4: I won't have that tune played, you hear? I'm used to getting my orders obeyed, and I'm going to have this one obeyed. Here's some money. Go out and tell him to go away.
5: Yes, sir, if you insist, but...
4: Do as you're told and don't ask questions. If anybody wants me, I shall be with Mr. Wilmot.
5: Very good, sir.

0: Good evening, Wilmot. Mind if I sit down for a minute?
1: Why, not at all. Pull up a chair. Want some coffee?
0: No, thanks. I'll get down to brass tacks right away.
1: Yes, you always do. I've noticed that.
0: Well, I'm a pretty self-sufficient kind of a fellow, Wilmot. I made a name for myself, even if I do stay at myself. But, well, the fact is, I need advice.
1: A successful publisher asking advice from one of his own authors. That's something new, isn't it?
0: Now, look here, Wilmot, I'm serious.
1: All right, I take it back. What's on your mind?
0: Well, you've studied what we'll call the supernatural, haven't you?
1: I've lectured and written books about it, yes.
0: And did you ever meet a ghost?
1: No, I can't say I ever did. Have you?
0: It might only be my own imagination. Yes, that's what scares me. You get on in years and your arteries harden and you don't take enough exercise and you think something ought to be done about your waistline, but you never bother. You see, Wilmot, I went to a funeral yesterday.
1: You did? Whose funeral was it?
0: The person who died has nothing to do with this. It was old Simpson of Harley and Sons. We thought it was only decent to make up a party and go to the funeral. And I took my secretary along, a girl named Molly Carroll. I'm leaving for Washington tomorrow. Besides, I'm moving house. So there was a lot of work to do. What I couldn't stand was that infernal cemetery in the rain. We must have gone in by the wrong gate, because we were in a neglected, desolate part of the cemetery where the rank grass grew over the graves. You'll oblige me, Miss Carroll, if you first find out the proper directions about places. We've come in the wrong gate to the cemetery.
2: Well, I'm sorry, Mr. Templeton. I thought...
0: But you thought doesn't matter now. This is the wrong part of the cemetery. My shoes are absolutely ruined with wet clay.
2: Well, it isn't doing my own shoes and stockings any good either, Mr. Templeton.
0: If there's been any damage to them, Miss Carroll, I'll replace them. You never found me ungenerous now, have you?
2: Well, not exactly ungenerous, no.
0: I'll pay you the compliment, Miss Carroll, saying that you're the best secretary I ever had.
2: Thank you.
0: Yet you want to leave me.
2: Yes, I want to get married.
0: That's what Mr. Barnes is telling me. And who is this paragon of yours? What does he do? Does he make any money?
2: Well, Frank's a radio technician. He's not very wealthy, I'll admit.
0: Wealthy? A radio technician? I bet he doesn't make as much as I pay you. Yet you want to get married.
2: Well, is there anything very strange about that?
0: Yes, if it interferes with your career, if it... Good Lord. Look at that.
2: Look at what, Mr. Templeton?
0: Over there, where I'm pointing.
2: You mean that? It's only an old gravestone covered with weeds and brambles.
0: I haven't seen that grave in years.
2: It looks rather neglected.
0: It is neglected, isn't it? Will you go closer, please, and read the inscription?
2: Mr. Templeton...
0: Do as I tell you, please.
2: It says... Let's see if I can get some of these weeds aside. It says... Sacred to the memory of Mary Ellen Cleaver. Born September 5th, 1892. Departed this life March 25th, 1919. Thou shouldst still be adored as this moment thou art. Let thy loveliness fade as it will. If you lower that umbrella, Mr. Templeton, you'll get soaking wet.
0: Sentimental crash. But she always liked it.
2: She always liked it?
0: Mary Ellen Cleaver.
2: Did you know her?
0: Very well indeed. She was my wife.
2: Your wife? But I never knew you were married.
0: Neither does anybody else. Where's my flask of brandy? What have I done with it?
2: It's in your hip pocket, Mr. Templeton, but do you think that's very wise? You've already had more than enough.
0: Whatever I do is wise, Miss Carroll. Well, we were married very young. She was a nice little thing. I was fond of her, yes. But she couldn't have helped me. I'm not a snob, but she wasn't in my class. No style, you know, no manners, no education.
2: Indeed.
0: Could I have introduced her to the friends I was making? No. Wouldn't have been kind to her. She didn't even want to go to the places where I was invited. She'd sit at home and say, what was it like? Did you have a nice time? What was Mrs. So-and-so wearing? And... She loved me. I'll put that to her credit. But...
2: You left her?
0: I thought it was the kindest thing to do, yes. She went away. Then I heard she'd had...
2: Had what?
0: Nothing. Doesn't matter. Well, there was a war on. I attended the peace conference in Europe. Never even knew she was dead until I heard some friends had buried her. I always promised to call her up. She said she'd come back to me if I did.
2: Well, you couldn't call her up now, Mr. Templeton, even if you wanted to.
0: No, I suppose not. But I was fond of her. I wish there was something I could do.
2: Well, you could have a grave cared for. Have some flowers put on it.
0: That's it. That's an idea. She'd have liked that. Can you take care of that for me?
2: I'll look after it tomorrow morning, Mr. Templeton.
0: But how will they ever be able to locate the grave? There must be thousands in this cemetery.
2: Well, each grave has a number, you know, cut into the stone so you can identify it. This is number 1212.
0: 1212. Sounds like a telephone number, doesn't it?
2: Yes, doesn't it?
0: Meadowvale 1212. Poor girl. I was fond of her.
2: Please, Mr. Templeton, come along and please, no more brandy. You've got a funeral to attend.

0: And then Wilmot, the night came. And the horror.
1: What horror? Take it easy, man. There's nothing to worry about. You're sitting here in the Cosmopolites Club.
0: Yes, but I wasn't sitting in the club last night. I was on my way home.
1: And why should that scare you?
0: I don't know, but it did. I'd been jumpy all day. That infernal number kept running through my head. Meadowvale, 1212. Have you ever seen my house?
1: Yes, it's that big sham Gothic place on Riverside Drive, isn't it?
0: Yes, big and dark and drafty like a mausoleum. I told you I was moving house to an apartment downtown. But there were some papers there. I had to get out of the safe in the library to take with me to Washington tomorrow. I knew the servants would be gone, of course. But I hoped Mrs. Bloom, that's my housekeeper, would still be there. Then I went up the park about 6:30.
2: Meadowvale, 1212.
3: Pempleton, this is a surprise.
0: Sorry to trouble you, Mrs. Bloom. I seem to have mislaid my key. The other could have sworn I had it on my key ring this morning.
3: It's no trouble, Mr. Pempleton. Only, I hope you're not planning to spend the night here.
0: No, I'm going to a hotel. Why do you ask?
3: Because they've disconnected everything except the electricity and taken away most of the furniture.
0: They haven't touched anything in the library.
3: No, sir. I told them you said to leave that. But it does seem a pity in a way.
0: What seems a pity?
3: To break up a lovely home like this after all these years.
0: Home? This big, ugly picture gallery?
3: It's been a home to me, sir.
0: Well, I've treated you generously, haven't I?
3: Yes, sir. I'm sorry.
0: I've got several hours' work to do, Mrs. Bloom. A whole safe full of papers to sort over. I'm going to the library and... What's that you're hiding behind your back?
3: I'm not hiding anything, sir.
0: All the same, what is it?
3: It's only a music box, sir. I found it in the attic when the moving men were here. If I hadn't known there were, well, no ladies in your life, I'd have said it belonged to one of them. I love to hear them, sir. May I?
0: Mrs. Bloom.
3: Yes, sir.
0: If you don't want me to smash that music box, turn it off.
3: Yes, sir, I'm sure I never...
0: I'm going to the library. If you can find any sandwiches and coffee, bring them.
3: Yes, sir.
0: Excuse me. Same old library. Same old claw-footed desk. There's the Venetian mirror she bought for him. Look at yourself in the mirror, Templeton. Admit you can't face it. Admit you can't work here tonight. Admit you've got to have lights and music and... That's it. Go out for dinner. Telephone Wilmot. If they've let the phone... Oh, yes. Good. Here it is. Hello, hello.
4: Yes, sir. Number, please.
0: I want, Meadowvale 1212.
4: Meadowvale 1212.
0: Wait, what the devil's name am I saying? Change that, I want...
5: Hello, my darling. I knew you'd call me when you needed me.
0: Who's that speaking? Who are you?
5: It's Mary Ellen, dear. Don't you recognize my voice?
0: You're not Mary Ellen. This is a trick. Mary Ellen is dead.
5: Yes, dear. But the dead sleep lightly. And they can be lonely, too. And now that you do need me...
0: I don't need you. I don't need anybody.
5: I'm coming back to join you, dear. It's not easy, but I'll be there by the time the clock strikes 7. I'll wear a veil because I don't look very pretty. But
0: I won't have this. I won't listen to you. I won't...
5: Goodbye, my dear. Remember, when the clock strikes 7...
0: Mrs. Bloom!
3: Mr. Templeton, what on earth is the matter?
0: Who's been playing tricks on me?
3: Tricks, sir, I don't understand.
0: Who spoke to me on this phone?
3: But, sir, nobody could have spoken to you on that phone.
0: Nobody could have? What are you talking about?
3: That phone's disconnected, sir.
0: Disconnected?
3: Yes, sir. The man came here this afternoon and took that little metal box off the wall and rolled all the wires up and put everything on the desk there. Said he'd be back tomorrow to take it away.
0: But Mrs. Bloom, that's impossible.
3: Look for yourself, sir. You're standing in the middle of the room holding that phone, and the wires don't lead anywhere.
0: That's true.
3: So you couldn't very well have talked to anybody on the phone that wasn't connected? Now, could you?
0: I tell you, I got the operator. I heard it ring. I talked to... someone else.
3: Oh? And what did that person say?
0: She said she'd be here to visit me when...

0: Mr. Templeton, what's the matter?
1: And so, Wilmot, that's what happened last night. The phone was disconnected. It was Mary Ellen's voice. There's no doubt about that. Am I out of my mind or what?
2: Before I say anything about that, my friend.
1: Well?
2: Let's hear the end of your story. What did happen when the clock struck seven?
1: I don't know.
2: You don't know?
1: No, I lost my head. Ran out of that house as though the devil were after me. Maybe he was.
2: And since then?
1: I spent the night at the hotel. Today, I've walked past that house 50 times, 100 times, trying to muster up enough nerve to go in. I couldn't do it, but I've got to go in there.
2: Why?
1: It's those papers I've got to take to Washington.
2: Send somebody else to get them.
1: I can't do that, Wilmot. It's confidential information for the government. I've thought of everything. I've even bought a revolver, see?
2: For the love of heaven, man, put that gun away. Do you want the other club members to think you have gone insane?
1: Then I thought of you. You know all the tricks of fake spiritualists. You've written about it and lectured about it.
2: Yeah, which reminds me, by the way, that I'm lecturing before the Acropolis Club in about 20 minutes.
1: You've got to break that engagement, Wilmot.
2: Why?
1: Because you're going with me to my house tonight, now.
2: Oh, that's impossible, old man. Now sit quietly and listen to me. I'll go with you willingly tomorrow morning.
1: That's too late. I'm taking an early plane to Washington.
2: Well, then wait until I can get away from the lecture. Say, around midnight. I'll tell you what I'll do. I'll take a taxi and join you as soon as I can.
1: That won't do. I've got to know the answer now. Do you understand?
2: Aren't you being a little unreasonable about this?
1: Unreasonable or not, I usually get my own way and I mean to have it now.
2: Well, then I'm afraid you'll have to go to the house alone. Besides,
1: you know, Wilmot, you worry me. You sit there puffing at that pipe and looking at me out of those queer eyes of yours like a young Satan. I've often wondered what you were really thinking about.
2: Since you flatter my intelligence so much, I was wondering whether you'd been quite frank with me.
1: Frank with you how?
2: About your late wife, Mary Ellen Kleber.
1: What about her?
2: Well, after she left you, something happened that you don't like to talk about. Was there, by any chance, a child, a son, for instance, or...
1: Did you say a son?
2: Yes.
1: I don't know what you're talking about.
2: Well, then let's agree not to understand each other, shall we?
1: Now, are you coming with me or aren't you?
2: I tell you, man, I'll get there as soon as I can.
1: All I can think about is the wet red clay in that cemetery and the dismal grave in the rain and what her face might look like if she raised the veil, and what am I going to see in that house? What am I going to see in that house?

0: So the clocks chime, the hours dwindle, and the traffic roar of the city sinks to a low growl behind twinkling lights. It is midnight when a taxi moves along a certain street towards a certain house out of a bygone age. Lightless, black against the stars, surrounded by iron railings and with a path bordered by fir trees leading to the front door. Look, too, with the face of Mr. Patrick Wilmot when that taxi draws near.
1: All right, driver. This is the place.
2: I'll be in waiting for you, sir.
1: No, you needn't wait. Keep the change.
2: Thank you, sir. Good night.
1: So the front gate is open. And he did go in. And I beg your pardon. I didn't mean to bump into you.
3: Mr. Wilmot.
1: You know who I am.
3: Oh, yes. I've seen you several times in our office. I'm Molly Carroll, Mr. Templeton's secretary.
1: What are you doing here?
3: Well, it's Mr. Templeton.
1: What about him?
3: Well, that's what I want to know. I was out with Frank, that's my fiancé, and when I got home, the girl I room with said that Mr. Templeton had been phoning and phoning all evening. She said he sounded drunk or something. He wanted somebody to go with him to this house.
1: Evidently, I wasn't the only person he applied to. Shall we go in?
3: But yes, but the whole house is dark. Suppose he isn't there.
1: He's there, all right. You don't know men like Bert Templeton.
3: But I...
1: I'll push the gate wider. Now, straight up the walk to the front door. I've got a flashlight.
3: What are we going to find?
1: Something rather unpleasant. I'd better warn you.
3: How do you know?
1: I have my ways of knowing, Miss Carroll.
3: Oh, look.
1: What is it?
3: That French window to the left of the front door.
1: Yes.
3: It's partly open.
1: Well, there's nothing in that, necessarily. Templeton said he'd lost his key. He might have had to open a window.
3: Oh, that's true, but...
1: So you see it, too, do you?
3: See what?
1: There's a footprint across the sill of that French window. A footprint made in wet clay.
3: It's like the clay of the cemetery.
1: So I should imagine. Will you go in first, or shall I?
3: Into that dark room, I will not.
1: Well, then stay here, please, until I get some lights on.
3: No, wait. I'll go. Let me take your arm.
1: All right, be careful now. Yes, I thought so. This room is the library. And there are more footprints of somebody or something walking in. They lead... Who's there? Who's there?
4: It's only me, sir. Mrs. Bloom, the housekeeper.
1: Then what's the idea of standing in a dark room in the middle of the night with what sounds like...
4: It's only a music box, sir. I left it behind along with some other things and came back to get them. I've got my own key. I thought I heard a noise in here.
1: But why aren't there any lights?
4: The electricity's cut off, sir. It was cut off today.
1: I see. Templeton is here, or was here. He must have had some kind of light. If I turn this flashlight on the desk, maybe... Be quiet, Miss Carroll!
4: What is it, sir? I'm as blind as a bat without my glasses.
1: It's Mr. Templeton. He's lying on the floor beside the desk.
3: Oh, he isn't...
1: No, he isn't dead. His face is the color of putty. I think he's had some kind of stroke. We'd better not take any chances. Mrs. Bloom?
4: Yes, sir.
1: Get outside to the nearest telephone and call for an ambulance. Tell him it's an emergency case.
4: You're Mr. Wilmot, aren't you? But what's happened to him?
1: Ask a dead woman.
4: I beg your pardon.
1: Never mind. Hurry.
4: Of course I'll hurry, Mr. Wilmot.
3: What are we going to do?
1: Well, let's have a look around. Templeton seems to have been working at his papers by the light of a couple of candles, which somebody's blown out. We'll relight them. There's the desk. There's all the papers scattered round
3: him. Mr. Wilmot, please. What happened to him?
1: I'll tell you. As he sat there in the dim light of two candles, a ghostly figure appeared at that French window. It wore a long, old-fashioned skirt and a heavy black veil to hide the face. It walked toward Templeton, tracking graveyard clay. It stretched its arms to him like this.
3: Keep away from me, please!
1: Templeton couldn't stand it. He collapsed. And now, before the old housekeeper returns, would you care to hear how the whole trick was worked?
3: Trick? What trick?
1: Have you heard about the ghost voice that talked on a disconnected telephone?
3: Oh, yes. Yes, he said something about it this morning, but I thought he wasn't himself.
1: He wasn't, but he heard it. Remember Mrs. Bloom's story about the telephone man?
3: Yes.
1: They don't send a man round to yank the whole apparatus off the wall, put it on the desk, and say he'll be back for it next day. This man from the telephone company was an imposter.
3: The man from the telephone company was an imposter?
1: Exactly.
3: Oh, look, he's moving his hand. He's trying to open his eyes. Isn't there anything we can do for him?
1: No, there's nothing we can do till the doctor arrives. In the meantime, listen to me.
3: All right. What did this imposter do?
1: He took away the real phone and substituted a spirit telephone. You don't know what a spirit telephone is?
3: No, of course not.
1: It's an old device used by fake mediums. You see a telephone without wires standing on a desk, like that one. You pick up the receiver and talk to the dead. Of course, you never really talk into the phone at all.
3: But if you don't talk into the phone, then...
1: Fixed underneath the desk is a tiny microphone with hidden wires leading to another room in the same house. That microphone picks up every word you think you're saying to the phone. Is that clear?
3: I think so.
1: Now, the dummy telephone is really a low-power radio receiving set. Somebody in another room can talk back to you after hearing what you say on the wired microphone.
3: Then, Mr. Templeton...
1: If Templeton hadn't rung Meadowvale 1212, then rest assured that same number would have rung him.
3: Well, then the scheme couldn't fail either way.
1: But, you see, there's one thing in this matter I haven't got quite clear even yet.
3: And what's that?
1: Tell me, Miss Carroll, just why did you work this whole trick? Why did you try to scare your father to death?
3: My father!
1: Templeton is your father, isn't he?
3: That might be rather difficult to prove, Mr. Wilmot.
1: By George, I admire you.
3: Thanks very much. I'm flattered.
1: Expressionless as ever. Eyes as hard and cold and blue and handsome as... Well, make your own comparisons. But I knew you were guilty, of course, when I heard your fiancé was a radio technician.
3: You can leave Frank out of this.
1: Oh, you have scruples. Have I touched you?
3: Nothing can touch me. Not since my mother died.
1: Your fiancé installed the ghost mechanism and took it away today. He probably thought it was only a joke.
3: He did. I swear he did.
1: And the rest of it was plain enough. Who led Templeton to the wrong gate in the cemetery, past that woman's grave? You did. Who was the only one who could have stolen the key to this house off that key ring he took to the office? You were. You needed that key to come and go as you liked and impersonate the two voices on the phone.
3: Is there any need to go on with this? He killed her, you know.
1: You mean... Templeton killed your mother?
3: Oh, not with a knife or a bullet or poison. All he did was break her heart. And that's no offense in law.
1: Steady now.
3: Well, I've done what I wanted to do. I've torn his whole rotten life to pieces. And there he is, gasping for breath on the floor. And I'm glad. I'm glad. Oh, God, forgive me. He is my father.
1: Does he know you're his daughter?
3: No. No, of course not. When I went to work for him as a secretary... He hadn't even seen me since I was a child. But I got near him. I worked for years to get near him. No. I wish I hadn't.
1: Now, look here. You've got to pull yourself together.
3: Why? Who cares?
1: That's the ambulance coming and maybe the police.
3: What do I care? Tell the police what you like.
1: My dear girl, you don't think I'll tell them anything. I'm merely an onlooker. An amateur Satan who doesn't believe in ghost voices.
5: Mary Ellen. Mary Ellen.
3: What's that?
1: Templeton, his eyes are open. He's trying to get up.
5: Mary Ellen.
1: It's as though he could see something that we can't
3: see. What's that he's got in his hand?
1: It's a revolver. He had one at the club.
3: He's putting it against his chest. I'll stop him.
1: Look out.
3: Oh, he did love her after all. And now he's tried to join her. Oh, don't let him die.
1: He's all right, Molly. You grabbed the gun just in time.
3: If he doesn't die, I'll make it up to him. I swear I'll make it up to him.
1: I tell you now, he's not going to die, but...
5: Mary Ellen.
3: What?
5: Mary Ellen.
3: But what?
5: Mary Ellen.
1: I was just wondering, is there a ghost in this room tonight?

and so closes The Dead Sleep Lightly, starring Walter Hamden, Susan Hayward, and Lee Bowman. Tonight's tale of suspense. This is your narrator, the man in black, who conveys to you Columbia's invitation to spend this half hour in suspense with us again next Tuesday. Miss Hayward appeared through the courtesy of Paramount Pictures, and Mr. Bowman appeared through the courtesy of Metro-Goldwyn-Mayer Studios. William Spear, the producer, John Dietz, the director, Bernard Herrmann, the composer-conductor, and John Dixon Carr, the author, collaborated on tonight's

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0: X-1 and the Robert Sheckley story, Early Model.
1: Of course, Professor Sligert claimed the trouble was that the Protech was an early model, and he invented it. He sprung the thing on me just before I took off for my scouting contact mission to Tells 4 in the Betelgeuse sector.
2: Here, Bentley, put this on.
1: What is it?
2: A new model. It's called a Protech.
1: What's it for?
2: You'll wear it on your mission.
1: Now, look, Sligert, I already have to carry enough equipment to give...

0: varicose veins to an elephant. Linguacine, that's 22 pounds. I can't do without it, or I can't translate native languages. Concentrated food, water, subspace radio, weapons, medical kit. Now, how much does this thing weigh?
1: 72 pounds. Try it on.
0: Look, I won't promise
1: it to fits right on your back. Here, I'll snap the harness. It's fine.
0: It digs into my back. There's a sharp thing back
1: That's
0: there.
1: That's the sensory link. It has to be at that angle.
0: But my back...
1: We're working on the problem. Now, don't worry.
0: What does it do?
1: Protec is a perfect protection for initial planet contact. There are pseudoprotein computer banks and an Anderson-Woodward force field projector. Wherever the Protec senses danger... Yeah, look, I'll show you. I take this slide rule and swing at you.
0: Hey, where did everybody go? Who turned out the lights? Hey, Slinger, where am I? Slinger, get me out of here. Slinger! What happened?
1: The Protec went on. Ooh. It encased you in the AW force field. I released by master control. You can turn it off with this button on your chest. Perfect. Perfect.
0: Yeah, but 73 pounds.
1: Well, this is an early model. I've used every weight-saving device possible, but unfortunately, early models are always a little bulky.
0: All right, all right. How do I take it off?
1: I'm not going to tell you.
0: Huh?
1: We're not going to take chances of having valuable equipment discarded just because it might be a little uncomfortable. Bentley, you're going to an alien planet. It's necessary that you be protected at all times.
0: Look, I've got enough sense to figure out when to wear this thing.
1: Yeah. Suppose you find the natives seemingly friendly, you'd want to take off this heavy, uncomfortable protect. But suppose you misjudge their attitude.
0: Ligert, I can take care of myself.
1: That's what Atwood said before he left for Atopus 3. We never heard from him. Bentley, can you turn a knife thrust from the rear? Have you got eyes in the back of your head? Protect has. We're not going to risk $8 million worth of equipment just because you might be uncomfortable.
0: Suppose it blows a fuse or pops a wire.
1: We've got triple everything with a power supply good for a century. Bentley, after this field test, the Protec will be standard equipment for all explorers.
0: Well, all right. I'll try to get used to it. But it feels like I'm carrying a 72-pound monkey on my back. I carried it for 6 weeks on the way to Tells 4. And the added weight loused up my coordination in landing, so I burned out about 7 acres with backlash from the braking suit. The radio receiver buried in my ear itched, and my back was rubbed raw from the carrying strap. I piled on my linguacine and the other equipment and staggered out. My instructions were to fraternize with the Aborigines and establish a trade pact if possible. I found two of them standing outside the tail fins when the hull had cooled enough to get out. They were bipeds, orange-skinned with thick, short tails, and they were armed with stone axes and clubs. I stepped out of the lock, and they started talking fast. I realized I hadn't turned on my linguistine, so I tuned it in and threw the switch.
2: I dare say it's a manifestation of some supernatural quality, eh, Wassel, old chap?
3: Without a doubt, old man.
0: You know how the linguistine works, instantaneous semantic translation. Well, mine was made by the Gorley Laboratories just outside London, and naturally they had the word tapes recorded by BBC announcers. It takes a little getting used to when you hear some walking vegetable from the Canopus system talking like the Helm service. Well, the Tellians were pretty excited by my arrival.
2: How strange. Unbelievable.
0: Most improper, you know.
2: I suppose it can talk.
0: I come as a friend. A friend.
2: Well,
0: it does talk. Dreadful accent. But what can you expect, eh?
2: Foreigners, you know.
0: You know, old boy? I definitely sense an evil.
2: Oh, now, come. We're both ghost doctors. Surely if there was an evil, we'd both sense it.
0: Well, let's ask, shall we?
2: Let's.
0: I say, are you evil? Me?
2: Why, yes. You see, we're the village ghost doctors. It's our job to ferret out evil, so to speak.
0: It's our cup of Hugo, so to speak.
2: Are you evil?
0: Oh, no. No.
2: He says he's not evil.
0: Well, how do you know?
2: If he doesn't, who does?
0: My dear fellow, appearances aren't everything. Surely you recall the legend of Hatape, the god tempted the chief...
2: Please, my dear chap, I'm as well aware of religious precedent as you are.
0: The two of them stood there, lashing their orange tails, accusing each other of heresy. The linguistine finally couldn't handle the theological discussion and cut out before Overload blew a circuit. Eventually, they must have decided something because the short one carrying the stone axe turned to me.
2: Stranger, we've decided not to kill you.
3: Not yet, anyway. We'll go to the village and purify ourselves, then we'll initiate you into the club.
0: The club?
2: The Society of Ghost Doctors. You see, no evil thing can become a ghost doctor. It just isn't done, you know.
3: Oh, we'll find out the truth that way. Clever. Eh?
0: I'm deeply grateful.
2: But if you're evil, we'll destroy you. Have to. Our job, you know.

0: back to X-1, an early model.
1: Sligert, calling Professor Sligert at home base. Come in.
2: Go ahead, Bentley. Report.
1: I'm in the village now. They're about to initiate me as some kind of priest. All I have to do is pass some kind of test. And, by the way, if I don't pass, they're going to kill me.
2: Ah, that's good.
1: What's funny?
2: They can't hurt a hair on your head, not with Protek on the job.
1: They seem awfully confident that they can.
2: Primitive cultures always overestimate the power of their weapons. Don't worry. Just let Protek take care of you.
3: Go ahead, old boy. It's purified ceremonial food.
1: But I can't.
4: Why not? We purified with 7 sprinklings of strychnine, according to ritual.
1: It's a taboo. I'm only allowed to eat my own supplies. A tribal taboo, you know.
3: How primitive.
4: Positively pagan.
3: Well. Oh, shall we get on with it? We'll dispense with the written exam and get right down to the oral.
4: Tell me, what do you think of evil?
1: Well, it isn't good.
3: Ah.
4: Well put.
3: Well, in that case, you have no objection to receiving the sacred and very holy spear that Cran Clu brought down from the abode of the small gods, the brandishing of which brings good on a man?
1: Oh, I would be honored to receive it.
4: Very well, then. The ceremony can commence.
3: Oh, stranger from the skies, accept from us the spear of sanctity. Evil cannot abide the presence of this spear. Take then our blessings with it. Here, here, O stranger, take the spear!
1: What? Confounded Protek, where's that release button? Sligert, Sligert, come in! Oh, he's probably out to lunch. Gotta get that force field off. Listen, I'm terribly sorry,
5: begin
1: but
5: the purification, Dodge! We are in the presence of evil spirits!
1: Oh, no, I can explain.
4: You cannot accept the sacred spear?
1: Well, you see, I've got this protective device. It's sort of like a shield, you know? It doesn't like spears. It doesn't trust them. You couldn't give me a sacred gourd?
4: No.
3: Who ever heard of a sacred gourd?
1: Poppycock! Look, you'll just have to take my word for it. I'm not evil. Really. Scout's honor.
4: Our course is clear.
3: Transparent.
4: We won't kill you at once. We'll pray for you through the night. And perhaps in the morning, things will turn out better.
3: If not, sorry, old boy, but you understand our position. We'll just have to kill you. Can't be helped. Regulations, you know.
2: I understand. Well, primitive people are notoriously treacherous. They might have stabbed you with the spear.
1: Look, Sligert, I'm positive there was no such intent. After all, you have to start trusting people sometime.
2: Not with $1 billion worth of equipment in your charge.
1: Don't you understand? The Protek wouldn't let me accept their sacred spear. That means I might be evil. Now, what if I can't pass the initiation test tomorrow? Look, tell me how to take it off.
2: Oh, no. We want you back alive. No way they can hurt you through the Protek field. Now try to have a little faith.
1: The campfires burned all night, and I could hear the chants of the ghost doctors. At least 3 or 4 times during that night, the Protek force field howled on and off, but I was too tired to care. In the morning, the 2 Tellians came to see me and stood switching their fat orange tails politely while the linguistine translated for me.
3: There were great sounds from your hut last night, sounds of torment, as if you were wrestling with a devil, so to speak.
1: I'm a restless sleeper.
3: Yes. Yes, of course.
1: Quite.
3: By the way, Elding, did you pray for purification last night?
1: Hmm? Oh, yes. Yes, yes, I did.
4: And was your prayer granted?
1: Yes. Oh, yes, sure, certainly. Not a bit of evil around me.
4: Well, if you can't be initiated, we'll have to destroy you.
3: We made that clear, didn't we?
1: Oh, yes. Quite clear. The initiation ritual took the whole day. It was sort of a cross between a Shriner's convention and a performance of Das Rheingold at the Met. Luckily, no one tried to hand me a ceremonial spear or point a club in my direction, so the Protek kept its grimy force field to itself. Finally, around supper time, the Tellians pounded the last tail on the ground, and everyone stopped and paid close attention.
6: Oh, brothers, this alien has come across the vast emptiness to be our brother. With this initiation, we purge him of evil and make him one of us. Brother, now you are a ghost doctor with all the privileges and perquisites pertaining thereto. And in friendship, I extend to you the claw of friendship.
7: Well, thanks.
6: We have only to shake claws, and the ceremony is concluded.
7: All right, brother. Give me some skin. Slip me seven. No, no, listen, turn it off. He just wants to shake hands. You're spoiling everything. Off, off. Now, where's that button? Off.
5: Evil. Evil.
6: Evil. Well, there it is, you know. We hoped we could muddle through, but you can't win them all, you know. There's only one thing left. Kill the devil!
1: About 30 of the Tellians heaved stone spears at me, and naturally I disappeared inside the Anderson Woodward force field, and the spears rattled off the whining coruscating power spear. I tried to walk back to the ship, but the Protect went on about every half step, and at that rate it would take me about a month to cover the ground. I figured I'd wait him out. And then I noticed that the air inside the field began to go stale. I came out of the field. The Tellians were sitting around. Rennick picked up a spear.
5: Evil.
1: Wait, wait. Hold off. Fins. Fair play.
8: Fair play?
6: I say, Rennick, he's due a 3-minute sanctuary under the sacred law of his hippo.
8: You really think so?
6: He invoked fair play.
8: True. True. All right, monster. You have 3 minutes.
1: Thanks. Hello. Hello, Sliggert. Come in, Sliggert.
2: Ah, there you are, Bentley.
1: Listen, you've got to get me out of this. They're trapping me in the Protec.
2: You mean the Protec is saving you from harm?
1: No, no, they keep activating it. They'll starve me out.
2: Now, don't get panicky. Just sit tight in the Protec field till they see they can't harm you.
1: You confounded idiot. There's no air in there. The force field cuts it off. I'll choke.
2: Oh, oh dear, that's true, isn't it? Don't worry. We'll correct that in future models.
1: Oh, thanks a lot. But what am I going to do right now? How do I get this thing off?
2: Well, now I am sorry. To tell the truth, I designed the harness so that you couldn't get out under any circumstances.
1: Oh, you lousy...
2: Please, please, let's keep our heads. If you can hold out for a couple of months, we might be able
1: to... I can't. The air, the water... And I hate to mention it, but they seem to be building fires around me.
8: I'm sorry, your 3 minutes are up. Yeah. We are going to destroy you with fire.
6: Yeah, it's traditional that way. My dear chap, would you like to kindle the first blaze?
8: Oh, after you, old fellow. Remember, I burned the last evil monster.
6: True, true. Oh, monster.
1: Yes?
6: Do you have a light?
1: I knew I was cooked, one way or the other. They started to light fires around me in a circle, and the Protec snapped on. I had to get out. Of course, when I did, the Tellians would cheerfully spear me to death. But at least I had a chance of running. The field snapped on again. I grabbed my knife from the tool chest and hacked at the thick duroplastic webbing of the harness. I came out of the field long enough to hear Sliggert shouting in my ear.
2: What are you doing?
1: Cutting my way out of this fire trap.
2: You don't dare destroy government equipment. This will go down on your 201 file.
1: Look, I'm trapped inside the field as long as they feed the fire. And considering how they feel about devils, they'll probably keep it up a couple of hundred years. Uh-oh. They're pushing the fire closer. Goodbye. I tore at the straps with my wire cutters and knife. I could only work when the field was off. The Protec protected itself. Finally, I ripped the harness off just as the field went on, and I was thrown 20 feet into the fire. But I landed on my feet and was off and running. It took the Tellians just 100 yards to catch up and gently lay a stone club along the side of my head. Well, let's get it over with. You're going to kill me. Let's not make a production out of it.
6: Oh, but my dear fellow, we don't want to kill you.
8: Dear me, no. We knew you were a good man. It was the devil we wanted.
6: I don't mean to be tactless, but you do know you had a devil riding on your back.
8: We tried to purify him, but he was too strong. The fire took the starch out of him, though.
1: The devil? Devil on my back? Oh, yeah, I guess so, yes.
6: You know, our village is very proud
4: to have such a powerful devil chained up inside a fire ring.
8: Tell me, my dear chap, you haven't by any chance any more devils like that in your homeland?
7: No, that's the only one.
8: Pity.
4: Huh? We'd really be tickled orange if we could have a few more to worship, you know.
7: You mean trade for them?
8: Why, yes. I'm sure every village would want one.
7: Well, I think that can be arranged, and you haven't seen anything. We'll sell you devils that really are devils. After all, this one is just an early model.

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0: On Christmas Eve, Tom, you picked up a girl on the road and didn't even tell me about it.
1: Well, wait a minute, Lucille. How did...
0: She was a beautiful girl with eyes like nothing a man has ever seen before.
1: You've been talking to Bill?
0: And you end up at my house walking around as though you weren't quite connected with this world.
1: Answer me. Have you been talking to Bill? Did he tell you about this?
0: I've talked with Bill, but he didn't tell me any part of this. And neither did anyone else. But I know, and I can tell you every detail of that ride.
1: How?
0: That's why you're out for this ride, darling. I'm going to show you how.
2: Strange, true stories of the supernatural, with your narrator, famous author, lecturer, and expert on weird and unusual events, Walter Gibson.
3: Thank you, Charles Woods. At the turn of the century, a train ran through Connecticut, which local residents dubbed the Ghost Train. It was real enough at the time, but its white cars gave it a weird effect when seen through the night. In years to come, the term became even more appropriate. A few years ago, Tom Lacey was driving over back roads in Connecticut to spend Christmas with his fiancée. In the rear seat, his friend Bill Boland was dozing comfortably along with his dog Spangles. Tom didn't like the road very much.
1: We should have put on chains. Pretty hard to hold this car down on these old high-crowned roads. Hey, that sounds like a sleigh. Where is it? Gee, I wonder if there could be a side road running along here. Gosh, I can hear those bells as plain as day, but there's not a sign of the sleigh either in front of us or behind us. Well, I'd sure hate having to stop for it in a hurry while I'm going down this long hill. There's a train coming. It's an old steam train. Gee, I thought everything up here was diesel. There's no more bells. The sleigh must have stopped for the train, and I'd better... Whoa, whoa. White cars. It's like a ghost train. This is funny. Lucille didn't mention anything about railroad crossing in her directions. There's somebody in the road, I think. Yeah, it's a girl. We're looking for a ride way out here. Well, there's somebody to talk to since Bill won't wake up.
4: Hey, get in. You must be frozen standing out there.
1: Here, I'll close the door for you. Well, where to, miss?
0: To my house. In the valley at the foot of the long hill road. My father is ill. I must get to him right away. Right away.
1: Long Hill Road? I'm afraid I don't know where that is.
0: Take the first right down the hill. At the bottom, take a left fork across the covered bridge. It's the first house, the other side of the river.
1: Okay, take it easy. I'll get you there.

0: guess this is the place, miss.
1: Yes.
0: There's somebody waiting for you on the porch, I think, with a lantern.
1: My brother, Leonard.
0: Oh. Oh, wait a minute. Let me get the door. It sticks.
1: Thank you.
0: Well, wait a minute. You don't have to be in such a hurry, do you? I'd kind of like to see you again.
1: After Christmas, I'm sure my father will be well. Good night.
2: It was a gay Christmas at the home of Lucille Rutledge, Tom's fiancée. But Tom, oddly enough, was more quiet than usual. Although Lucille worried a little, asking if he felt all right, Tom would not admit to anything being wrong. Finally, she got Bill Boland aside to ask a few pertinent questions.
3: Bill, will you talk to me for a minute?
4: Sure, pick a subject.
3: I can't help wondering what's happened to Tom. Do you have any idea?
4: Well, I didn't know anything had happened to him.
3: Oh, well, now, he's not being himself at all. He's quiet. And you know that's not at all like Tom.
4: Come to think of it, I guess that's right.
3: We haven't seen each other since Thanksgiving. Are you sure that he hasn't met another girl?
4: No. Look, he dragged me through every high-priced store on Fifth Avenue before we came up here, and he was like an anxious adolescent. Did I think you'd like this? Did I think you'd like that?
3: No.
4: Was it the right color? Does that sound like a guy who's got his mind on another girl?
3: No. And one of you certainly had good taste in presents, I must say.
4: Mm.
3: But just the same, he's been quiet and strained ever since he got here. So something must have happened. Tom. Bill, nothing happened along the road, did it?
4: Well, you can't prove it by me. I was asleep most of the way out here.
3: No, think hard.
4: Well, honest, nothing. I vaguely remember hearing Tom muttering to himself while he drove along, but I just...
3: And?
4: Well, you know, now that I think of it, I do seem to remember a woman's voice in there a couple of times. Of course, I thought I was dreaming.
3: Do you remember where you heard it?
4: Oh, I didn't even open my eyes. All I know is we were going down a hill. We seem to have been going down a hill the whole way up here.
3: It was a long hill, in other words. Now I know what's been the matter with Tom.
4: Oh, wait a minute, Lucille. If there's anything I've said, I don't want to get...
3: Rest easy, Bill. But tomorrow I'm going to take Tom out for a drive, and you're not invited.
2: Although the roads hadn't improved a bit, Lucille insisted on going out for a drive with Tom on the following day. She took the wheel, and as the car pulled out of the village, she said...
3: I should be jealous, you know.
4: Huh?
3: Yes, you pick up a girl along the road. Don't even tell me about it.
4: Wait a minute, now.
3: She's a beautiful girl with eyes like nothing a man has ever seen before.
4: You've been talking to Bill.
3: And you end up at my house, walking around as though you weren't, well, quite connected with this world.
4: Answer me, have you been talking with Bill?
3: I've talked with Bill, yes, but he didn't tell me any of this.
4: Well, then how'd you know?
3: Aha. Uh-huh. Now, that's an admission that it's all true.
4: Well, all right, I picked up the girl, yeah. Well, she was standing beside the road trying to flag a ride to her home.
3: Mm-hmm.
4: Yeah, well... It looked pretty cold out there, so I took her home.
3: Yeah, but you wanted to see her again.
4: Well, I wanted... Well, I... Hmm. Look here. Was this kid a friend of yours or what?
3: No.
4: Well, then how did you know all this?
3: I'm psychic.
4: Oh, nonsense.
3: No, really, Tom. Why the stare ever since you got here? Do you realize that you haven't looked me in the eyes once?
4: Well, I didn't realize them. I'm sorry, it won't happen again.
3: Yes, but what's your promised word? How do I know it won't happen again?
4: Because I love you, and I want to marry you. And you're the only girl in the world for me.
3: Oh. Well, that goes a long way toward getting you out of the doghouse.
4: Oh, that's good.
3: Now, if you can explain walking around with a dreamy countenance...
4: Well, you put your finger on it, all right. See that girl's eyes... They're what had me walking around in a trance. I
0: just couldn't get them out of my mind.
3: All right, darling. Now, I'll show you how I happen to know all about it. Although, this is an advantage that I really should keep.
2: By a roundabout way, Lucille drove Tom to the long hill, where unexplained things had started happening to him. Different as it appeared in daylight, Tom could still recognize it, and he said so.
3: That's right, darling. You see, now we're headed back toward my house on exactly the same road you took Christmas Eve.
0: Yeah.
3: Do you remember hearing something around this point?
0: Yeah, sleigh bells.
3: Did you see the sleigh?
0: No, that's what stuck me.
3: You didn't see the sleigh because it was traveling an old road that doesn't exist anymore. It used to run parallel to this one, at least partway down the hill. And then, just about here, I should think, you started hearing a train whistle.
0: Yeah, I'm darned if I did. How did you know?
3: And when you came around this curve, you saw...
0: I saw a train.
3: Yes. But now... Look, in the light of day, do you see any railroad crossing there?
0: No. Not a sign of one. What, was I out of my head? Or...
3: No, darling, you were all right. Look on either side of the road. You'll see the old railroad bed where the line used to run through here.
0: Yeah?
3: And right here is where you picked up the girl, isn't it?
0: Yeah, she was standing right over there by that rock.
3: Now, Tom, the reason I know exactly what happened is that it's happened before to other people down through the years. You see, back around 1900, a girl named Ethel Wyman was hurrying down this hill in a sleigh, trying to reach her father's sickbed before he died. And she was struck and killed here by the train that used to run on this line.
0: Yeah, and it was painted all white, wasn't
3: it? And every year at Christmas time, the scene is reenacted with the girl standing by the side of the road, trying to get a ride to her father's house. And everyone who has experienced it has made a point of reporting the girl's eyes. They were haunting.
0: Yeah, they certainly were. Well, so I picked up a ghost and took her home, huh? See, that'll be something to remember.
3: Yes.
0: Look, now will you tell me why all this business about you being jealous?
3: Oh, well, it was just too good an opportunity, sweetheart. I just wanted to be sure that you'd never look at another girl again, no matter what kind of eyes she had.
2: Thinking it over later, there was something that neither Tom nor Lucille could puzzle out. Before reaching Ethel Wyman's home, Tom had taken a left fork at the bottom of Long Hill, then crossed a covered bridge. Retracing that route in daylight, he found that neither the fork in the road nor the bridge existed. The road ended at an abutment, and beyond it lay Great Hollow Reservoir, built 40 years before.
5: 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This is Charles Wood speaking.
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0: Let us send our imaginations forward into time, into the years beyond 2000 A.D. 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Today, an adventure of outer space, when the worlds met. It is the year 2000 plus 20. At the giant spaceport in Washington, D.C., temporary capital of the Federated World Government, an enormous throng, tense with expectancy, jams every available inch of space surrounding the rocket landing field. All eyes strain upward into the clear blue sky. For today is the day, April 21st, 2000 plus 20. And audio and televox networks of the world are at the rocket field to cover the epic event.
1: Yes, ladies and gentlemen, this is the day we've all been waiting for. In a matter of minutes now, out of that brilliant blue sky will come a ship, a spaceship, carrying in its gleaming hold the first load of uranium taken from the pits of Luna, satellite of Earth. Since the beginning of time... Now, one moment, folks. There's a signal from the tower. This may be it. Take it away, Fred.
2: This is Fred Haskins reporting from the control tower. Our escort planes have been in contact with the spaceship from Luna for the past 12 minutes. They are now approaching the field from the northeast, and any moment now we can expect...
3: And there she is, the rocket ship Kronos, 17 hours out of Luna City. Her magnetium hull white hot from the friction of the atmosphere. Her jet brakes belching fire. She's right over the field now. She's coming down. Down. Down. Landed. Mark well this date, my friends. This is the dawn of the interplanetary age.

0: Moon. Earth calling Moon. 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
1: Luna City, Johnny Dixon.
0: Dixon, where you been? You're 3 minutes late.
1: Sorry, McCabe. All shipments as scheduled. Everything routine.
0: Report noted. Check out.
1: Check out.
2: You know, Johnny...
1: What, Paul?
2: Sometimes I think we're crazy. Spending our lives cooped up in this pressurized shell, breathing synthetic air, risking our necks every time we put on a space suit and go out into the cold, barren, pitted piece of green cheese. Huh. And for what?
1: Who are you kidding, Paul? You know the answer. We're space happy. That's all that's wrong with us. Huh. We pulled every wire and practically tore the World Federation apart getting this assignment on the moon. And we'll do it again when the first flight into deep space gets underway. Next month, next year, whenever they get through with their preparations.
2: Yeah, I guess that's it. But right now, Johnny, what I wouldn't give to see a tree again. And cornfields in Kansas.
1: Me, I want to hear a bird singing. And watch the lights go on in the skyscrapers along the waterfront. I want to dance with my girl and breathe in the sweet smell of lilac. Boy, if I... What's that?
2: Huh?
1: That sound, that vibration, it... There, do you hear it?
2: Well, I'm not sure whether I heard or felt it, Johnny. It's like a current of air passing by me.
1: Yeah, that's it. Some kind of pulsation. Makes my skin tingle.
2: Listen. Sounded different, didn't it?
1: Yeah, a different pitch.
2: The instruments are all steady. Nothing on the visit screen. The radar's negative. What is it, Johnny? Where's it from?
1: It's not from Earth, I'll swear to that. I got a crazy notion, Paula. A crazy notion that someone's trying to signal us.
2: You mean...
1: I don't know what I mean. Well, maybe McCabe's right. Maybe I got a touch of...
2: Johnny, what is it?
1: Look, Paul. Look at the direction finder. It's swung all the way around. Those sounds, those waves are coming from outer space. I've got to call...
0: Earth calling Luna City. Earth calling Luna City.
1: Luna City to Earth. Go ahead, Earth. Go ahead, McCabe.
0: Dixon, what's going on up there? What's the idea of beaming out those hammy signals?
1: Signals?
0: Yeah, the harp effect. The music of the sphere stuff. Giving our boys and the monitors down here the heebie-jeebies.
1: You got them too, McCabe? You picked them up on Earth?
0: Certainly. What's it all about?
1: The signals, if that's what they are coming from one definite spot in outer space.
0: Outer space?
1: That's what I said.
0: Johnny, get your space suit ready. Better have a conference about it.
1: But listen...
0: Have your men tune up rocket 307. Blast off at 0800. We'll be expecting you on Earth in the morning.
3: Days now we've been getting those signals, and not one of you geniuses has been able to decipher them.
4: Hey, well, Mr. McCabe, if you know of anyone who can do it better, then
3: take
4: you'd
3: it
4: better...
3: easy, Professor Wolfson. You don't have to be so touchy. But 10 days. What do you say, Dr. Lee?
5: 10 days or 10 years, it makes no difference. If those sounds or signals are code, it is in a language unknown to man.
3: You're sure of that?
4: We've consulted the foremost cryptographists of the world. We've tried every way to break the code.
3: What does that add up to?
4: That message, if it is a message, does not come from anywhere on Earth or from any man on Earth.
1: I told you, Chief. It's what I've been saying all along. Of course you can't decode those messages in any known language, living or dead, because they come from Mars.
4: Mars, I cannot possibly...
1: Yes, Mars. My directional finder on the moon indicated it, and McCabe's down here pinned it down. Look at the graph. I brought it.
4: Yes. Directional signals can be wrong.
1: Yes, sir, but get this. I've been timing those signals. They come at intervals of exactly 24 hours, 37 minutes, and 22 seconds.
4: The length of the day on Mars.
1: Yeah. And if we were trying to signal them, we'd do it, say, every night at 1800. That's what they're doing to us.
4: In that case, the next signal is due
3: in
4: at...
3: In 10 minutes and 13 seconds. And we'll be sitting here like lummoxes, feeling our scalps tingle while the message drifts past us.
5: Gentlemen, excuse, please. But it seems to me the message need not necessarily drift past us.
3: Why not? What do you mean?
5: By the message, I do not mean... the sounds or the words that are being transmitted. I refer to the thoughts themselves. The thoughts that perhaps are being transferred from the Martians to us.
1: Thought transference? That's telepathy.
5: We have discarded that word, Mr. Dixon. Too many charlatans use it. But we do know that there is extrasensory perception of thought impulses. Just as there are sound waves which your ear has learned to interpret... and light waves which your eye and brain transform into a picture. So there are thought waves, electrical impulses discharged by the brain, which vary with the particular thought.
4: An intriguing idea, Dr. Lee. If only we had some instrument that could pick up and sort out these impulses.
5: There is such an instrument, Professor Wolfson.
3: What? Are you talking?
5: I have been working on it for many years. It involves a scanning screen intercepting an electrified field.
2: Well, what are we waiting for?
5: You understand, the telepathator has only been tested for short distances.
1: The signals are reaching us. That's the only important thing, isn't it? How soon can we...
5: The instrument is in the next room. I took the liberty of bringing it with me, hoping it might conceivably be of some use. This way, gentlemen.
3: Say, this little machine can take thoughts and turn them into words we can hear? English words?
5: Not only English, Mr. McKeith. It will translate thought impulses into any language for which you set the dials. You think of something, Mr. Dixon. Now, listen. First, I set for French.
6: Épatant, les Chinois.
5: German.
6: Wonderful, these are Chinesen.
5: And English?
6: Darn clever, these Chinese.
5: You must understand...
2: Oh, excuse me, Dr. Lee, but we'll have to postpone this. 15 seconds to go. Better set your dials for remote pickup. Stand by, everyone.
1: Nothing.
5: More power.
2: Well, it was a good try.
1: Wait. I've got that feeling again. My skin's beginning to crawl.
4: Yeah, mine too.
2: Oh, no, it's just your imagination.
5: Quiet! They are coming through now.
6: Planet 4. Greeting, Planet 3.
5: It's Mars!
6: The fourth planet from the sun. Greeting, Planet 3. 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We are trying to reach you, Planet 3. 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We will communicate.

life on Mars. This week, ladies and gentlemen, the question that has bedeviled mankind ever since the day he first stood erect and gazed into the heavens has been answered. There is life on Mars, intelligent, articulate life. The country, the world, tonight, seethes with excitement. Has Mars received our response? Has our telepathator succeeded in projecting, as thoughts, the messages spoken into it by human beings? Or can it merely receive the thoughts?

0: smell of lilacs, Terry.
1: Mm. I'll never get enough of it.
2: Oh, it's lovely, Johnny. And look, there's a moon out tonight.
1: Moon? Oh, please. You know, it's hard to believe that back in 1950, people could still get romantic over that cold, dead, pockmarked, heavenly yo-yo.
2: Oh,
1: now, that red star up there, Mars, that's a different proposition. It's alive. There are living beings up there.
2: Johnny, it's staggering. It's beyond imagination. It's
1: rubbish. Why shouldn't there be life up there?
2: They're so advanced. Spaceships and interplanetary signals.
1: Well, maybe you've got a point at that. We thought we were so smart because we reached the moon. Our spaceships aren't developed enough yet to get to Mars.
2: It's just as well.
1: What?
2: Because you'd want to be the first to go.
1: Wouldn't you like that? Hmm. I'd be quite a hero. You could point at my picture and say, hey, that's my guy.
2: You're my guy anyway, John.
1: Sure, Terry. But don't worry, honey. I won't be seeing any Martians for a long time.
3: Personnel, stand by. 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
6: We got through it all.
5: The time has come. At this moment, which marks the beginning of the great interstellar age between worlds, it is fitting that there be between us a meeting of minds. Therefore, we are sending a ship to visit your planet.
6: No, it can't be.
5: The ship will depart tonight and enter your magnetic field in 7 of our days. Have landing instructions ready. We come in peace. We come in peace.

0: Good evening, ladies and gentlemen. This is Matt Wilson bringing you a report of the emergency session of the Federated World Government. Never has an assembly meeting taken place in such an atmosphere of excitement, panic, and recrimination. And here on the floor of the assembly chamber, all the emotions aroused by the stunning message from Mars have been boiling and clashing all day.
1: I rise for a point of information. As civilian head of the world military government, I want to know why those Martians have beaten us to the draw.
2: Gentlemen, if the decision we are to make is to be a wise one, we must lay aside passions and fears and consider the question calmly. The Martians are coming, and we must receive them either with friendship or hostility.
1: Drive them off! Blast them out of the sky!
2: That may not be as simple as it sounds. Remember, my friends, these Martians are advanced scientifically, perhaps far beyond us. They have conquered deep space. They can transmit thought waves. They may have weapons, beside which our nuclear bombs are as toy pistols.
3: Dr. Lee is right, gentlemen. We don't dare fight them off. The risk is too great.
4: They come in peace. They've said so over and over again. Let us so receive them.
5: Hear, hear!
1: Very well, very well. If such is the will of this body, let them come in peace. But as civilian head of the world military government, I assure you all, we will not be found napping.
6: Earth calling Martian interstellar ship. Earth calling Martian interstellar ship. Here are the landing instructions of the Federated World Government. 3 Earth days from this hour, which will be the 6th Martian day of your flight through space, you will be met by an escort of 20 rocket ships. We will greet you in the name of peace. The 20 rocket ships will escort you.
7: Instructions to Commission of Defense. All escort rocket ships assigned to accompany Martian spaceship will carry the following armaments: death fog sprays, magnetic disintegrators, atomic missiles Class B. All weapons shall be on the...
6: And upon your entry into the Earth's atmosphere, you will circle our globe once and then make landing at our spaceport at Los Alamos, New Mexico, which will be ready to receive you.
7: The spaceport of Los Alamos shall be mined to a depth of 50 feet with tritonium landmines. The field shall be encircled with radioactive flamethrowers and a reserve force.
6: From the landing field, you will be conducted to the seat of the world government at Washington, D.C., where you will be received and housed in suitable accommodations. We will welcome you in peace. Check out.
8: We will welcome you in peace. We hope.

0: suitable accommodations. Trust McCabe to hand me a crackpot assignment like this.
1: Oh, Johnny, you're the big face man. You're supposed to know by instinct what's suitable accommodation for a marshal.
0: Don't be silly, Terry. I haven't the slightest notion in the world what they'll look like except some crazy ideas I picked up from science fiction. I don't know why.
1: All right. That's why we're here. The head of our anthropology section has more ideas than any science fiction writer you've ever read. Now, here we are.
2: Ah, Terry, come in.
1: Hello, Professor. This is Mr. Dixon, the young man I told you about.
2: I know Mr. Dixon.
0: Professor, I've got a problem.
2: Terry and I have discussed the problem. It is my theory that the Martians will, in most important respects, have the characteristics of the Earthman.
0: Oh, what's the basis of your theory, Professor?
2: It's very simple. The accomplishments of the Martians parallel our own. Only a being with opposable thumbs can fashion the intricate devices necessary for spaceships. Only a being with a nervous system like our own could master communication. Only a creature with a brain like ours could dream of peace.
0: Makes sense, Professor.
1: That's one side of it, Johnny. A lot of other anthropologists think differently.
2: That is so.
1: They feel that the Martians living on a dry planet with little vegetation and very little water will be creatures that crawl on the ground like our insects, enlarged a few thousand times. They may look like enormous ants with oversized antennae.
0: No, I give up. With 48 hours left, I can't prepare accommodations for every conceivable form of life. I'll just have to improvise after they get here. I just hope they don't get too sick when they first look at us.

0: This is Matt Wilson again, reporting from the spaceport at Los Alamos. A tremendous crowd is gathered here. We're awaiting the appearance of the spaceship from Mars, which is being escorted by 20 rocket ships from the rendezvous near the moon. According to reports, all's gone well so far. The Martian ship... one moment, please. An audio box announcement is going to be made to the people assembled.
1: Your attention, please. The ship from Mars and its escorts will be seen any moment from the east.
0: You heard that. Any moment, the ship from Mars and... What? There they are. They're coming in. The landing rocket ship first. And now, the ship from Mars. The Martian ship is idling over the field now, casting a huge shadow over the landscape. It's an awe-inspiring spectacle. The ship is tremendous. 18 to 20 stories in height, several city blocks long, and its large windows are fashioned of some kind of transparent metal.
2: Civilian commander to Special Defense Patrol. Man battle stations.
0: Our technical experts are staring at the craft in open-mouthed wonder. Mr. McCabe, what is your reaction?
3: I am dumbfounded. The ship doesn't seem to operate on a rocket principle. There's no belching fire, no clouds of smoke. I keep wondering what kind of fuel they use, what principles of propulsion, and what metals.
0: Thank you, sir. The ship is almost touching the ground now, and the crowd is getting uneasy.

0: appears.
1: Now, the blue mist has completely vanished. All eyes are on the ship, waiting for the first Martian to appear. There is no sign of activity yet.
0: Will you respond to our greetings, Martians? Will you make your presence known?
1: Nothing stirring. No gangplank lowered. No sign of life. Perhaps they were not prepared for atmospheric conditions here. Perhaps on the very brink of success, death has struck within that awe-inspiring vessel. Wait, it looks... Yes, it's moving. A tremendous section of the ship's prow is opening out in front. Like a gigantic tongue, it thrusts forward and drops to earth, forming a great ramp from the ship to our soil. And now it's down, and the surface of the ramp is like nothing ever seen on this earth. A shimmering, impalpable iridescence, unbelievably radiant and beautiful. The throng of spectators are silent, motionless, scarcely breathing, waiting to see the first Martian emerge. And still nothing. No one, no thing comes down the ramp. There is nothing but silence. Listen, that must be the Martian communication vibrations we were told about. Then men on the field are operating the receiving device. And...
0: Earthmen, we ask that you send one representative to board our craft. We assure his safety.
2: Gentlemen, there is no cause for alarm.
3: I think there is. They want a hostage or a specimen to take back with them.
4: There's no time for wrangling. They're waiting for a decision.
5: Mr. Secretary.
4: Yes, Mr. McCain.
5: If it's all right with the committee, I'd like to go aboard. Technical information, sir.
4: No.
5: Quiet, John.
4: This is my dish, McCabe. I was slated for the space run to Mars, remember? You're not doing me out of this. Besides, you're too valuable to waste. Mr. Secretary, tell them I'm coming aboard.
0: Men of Mars, we can fly with your request. Our representative is about to board your ship.
6: Get ready, Johnny Dixon. This is it. Take a good long look at the sun in the sky. Take a deep breath of the Earth's good air. You may never get another after you meet whatever is waiting at the end of this long ramp. The ramp. It's pulling me forward like a conveyor belt. It's beginning to rise into the air. Get a move on, Johnny. Get into that ship. Get into that ship fast. Made it. Locked in. Now what? There's no one here. Nothing except that dancing light. I'll follow it.
0: Enter, Earthman.
4: Huh? Well, how can I? I'm closed in by four solid walls.
0: Follow the light, Earthman. The walls will not impede you.
4: Molecular reorientation? Changing the density of solid matter at will?
0: We achieved that 10,000 cycles ago, Earthman.
4: Where are you, man of Mars? This room is flooded with light, but I see no one.
0: We are not ready to reveal ourselves.
4: The people of Earth are waiting to see you, to welcome you. There is nothing to fear.
0: We are not afraid. Dixon.
4: You know my name.
0: We know many things. That is why we are sad, filled with revulsion.
4: I don't understand. What do you mean?
0: Through the dark spaceways we came to you in peace. You said to us, come in peace. But the escorts you sent to honor us were armed for destruction. The very ground on which we now rest seethes with radioactive potential.
4: Wait! You've misunderstood us. These weapons are for defense against you, not attack.
0: Many cycles ago, we of Mars learned, as you Earthmen will someday learn, that wars are fought, men are slaughtered, civilizations wiped out by those who attack with weapons of defense.
4: But our world is at peace now.
0: Your peace is not peace. It is a thin cloak which covers the hates and fears and savagery of primitive beings. Observe, Dixon.

0: This large visi screen, we have for hours been viewing your people in many parts of your Earth. Watch.
1: The Senator.
0: Listen.
2: I warned you it was a trap. We'll never again see Dixon alive. I told you not to trust foreigners. Just give me the word and I'll blast them all into Kingdom Come.
1: You must not be deceived. He's only one man. The rest of us are different.
0: Are you? Look at this from another part of your civilized Earth.
3: You have been a traitor to our party. You've been guilty of bourgeois thinking. You have sold us out to the enemies of our people. You will pay the penalty. But first you will confess. Confess! Confess!
1: That's a backward part of our planet. It's not fair to judge by them.
0: Then we reveal a more civilized area. The country of your birth, Dixon.
4: No, no, no!
3: The law be damned! Child, too good for us! Hang him, I say, hang him! The rope! String him up from the highest tree in the square! Lynch him! Lynch him! Lynch him!
0: Now you know why we shall not reveal ourselves to you. If you are like this to these of your own kind, what will you think? What will you do when you see us, strange as we are?
1: Don't go. We know you may be different from us, but we can all meet in peace.
0: Earthman, peace must be achieved through toil and sacrifice of those few among you who understand its meaning. It may take many cycles, but in the end, the day will arrive. Then, and then only, we will return. Go back to your people, man of Earth, and give them the message.

This has been 2000 Plus. Excitingly dramatic stories of the future. These are events that you will never witness. Adventures into the world of tomorrow. Tune in again next week at the same time for another thrilling story. This is the United States Armed Forces Radio Service.

star. Fantasy. Friday the 13th. And the 13th dark fantasy story by Scott Bishop. W.

0: Jim! Jim Howard! Over this way!
1: Bill Andrews, you old pill roller.
2: Golly, am I glad to see you.
3: Well, Jim Howard, welcome to Cape Howe. You're just the medicine the doctor ordered.
2: And you're the doctor. How are you, Bill?
3: Never better. Say, am I glad to shake hands with you again? You're the same old Jim. 5 years haven't changed you a single bit.
2: Well, I'm sorry. I can't say the same thing about you. You look tired, almost sick. I say, you aren't ill, are you?
3: Ill? Oh, no. No, I've just been working hard. Not much sleep lately. Come on, I've got a wagon waiting right over here.
2: Wagon?
3: Sure, nothing fancy about us. We'll take the wagon to the boat landing, and then we'll row over to my island.
2: Say, now, wait a minute, Bill. Are you trying to rib me? What do you mean, your island?
3: Oh, didn't I tell you? I haven't lived in Cape Howe for 3 years. I find it more pleasant and comfortable out on the island.
2: But what island?
3: Folks around here have another name for it. But don't mind them if you hear it. I call it Eshape.
2: Say that again, Bill.
3: Eshape.
2: Well, what's that, Scandinavian or Esperanto?
3: French. Come on. Here's the wagon over here. Young John's waiting on the boat landing.
2: Oh, I say, how is young John?
3: Jim, I don't know. I'm worried about him. He's having trouble with his studies. Doesn't seem to like books and hates company.
2: Well, I'd say he's more lonesome than anything else.
3: It's more than lonesomeness, Bill. Ever since Bill Jr. died, he hasn't been the same.
2: Angela and I were sorry to hear about Bill Jr. Pretty sudden, wasn't it?
3: Yes. Pretty sudden. That's the way it is in this country, though. So much fever. So few conveniences. Oh, by the way, you say Angela and the child will be along in a few days?
2: Oh, yes. You got my wire?
3: Got it yesterday. I didn't know your sister lived at Lowston.
2: Oh, yes, she has for years. Angela wants to visit about a week, and then she'll come on down here to Cape Howe by steamer. Oh, incidentally, old man, do you think this country's all right for the baby?
3: Had her shots, has she?
2: Oh, yes. Yes, I did everything you suggested in your letter. You know, that letter you wrote almost scared Angela out of coming. She said if it's that dangerous here, she doesn't think we should risk the child's life by bringing her here.
3: Well, there's no danger at all if the child's been inoculated against the three diseases I mentioned.
2: Oh, I took care of that all right. You're sure there's no other danger?
3: I've taken care of any other danger there might be.
2: Hmm? What do you mean?
3: Just that. There's nothing in the world for you or Angela to worry about. Please believe me, Jim.
2: All right, old man, all right. Angela and I are on the first vacation we've had since we've been married. And believe you me, we're here to make the best of it.
3: Good, that's fine. Come on, the wagon's waiting, see? Right over there.

0: Fine country, eh, what, Jim?
1: Oh, marvelous. We've enjoyed the whole trip so far. Didn't even get seasick on the way across. Not even the baby. And she only a year old.
0: And say, I'm anxious to see that girl. How come you named her Sandra?
1: Well, that's one of Angela's favorite names.
0: But your name, I like it.
1: Oh, this is the blamedest means of transportation I've ever had to endure. I thought you would at least have your own limousine.
0: No, Jim. I haven't been doing so well lately. I hope you'll be able to put up with what I have to offer you on the island.
1: Rough and rugged, is it?
0: Quite. I built the cabin myself. It's not much, but it's comfortable. Oh, by the way, did you bring the books I wrote you about?
1: Books? Oh, yes, they're in the trunk.
0: Good.
1: I must say, that's the strangest collection of books I've ever heard of. What kind of experimenting are you doing on that island anyway?
0: It's pretty serious, Jim, I assure you.
1: Well, it must be. I read your books on the way across.
0: You did?
1: Yes, indeed. Dr. Elgin Woodward's book on lycanthropy and Henry Joseph McClure's pamphlet on the disease Lupus vulgaris and Guy Ender's story, Werewolf of Paris, and two other books on werewolves. Can't for the life of me imagine, Andrews, what you want with books like that out here in this wilderness.
0: All right, Jim, here we are. Oh, John, here's Jim Howard. You remember Mr. Howard, don't you, Johnny?
1: Well, sure he does. How are you, John, old boy?
2: All right. Glad to see you, sir.
1: Say, where's that old smile I used to see? Here, let me shake your hand.
2: No, sir. I don't want to shake hands.
1: Oh, come on now. We're old friends, aren't we?
2: No, Mr. Howard.
1: Oh, I say, now.
0: Jim, just a minute.
2: Let go, Mr. Howard.
1: There.
0: Jim.
1: Oh, there now. Shake just like old friends.
2: Let go. Let go my hands. Let go.
0: Jim, please.
1: I say, the boy's handbill.
0: Come on, Jim. Into the boat with you. Come along, Johnny. Johnny, get into the boat, son.
2: Yes, sir.
0: Come along, Jim. All right, I'm shoving off. All right, Johnny. You want to take the oars for the exercise, or you want me to row? Well, son?
2: I told him not to shake my hand. I told him, didn't I?
0: Johnny.
2: Can I help it? Is it my fault if my hand's all...
0: Johnny! You want to row or not?
2: Yes, sir. I'll row.
0: Okay, son. Hop to it.
1: Johnny. Sonny. If I did something...
0: Come on. Down to the other end of the boat, will you? Here. Sit here.
1: I say, Andrews, that boy's hand.
0: Quiet. He's upset enough.
1: But, Bill, the palm of Johnny's hand. Good Lord, man. It's all covered with a thick growth of hair.

0: Okay, Jim. This is your room.
1: Say, this is fine. You say you built this yourself, Bill?
0: Yep. Every bit of it. How do you like my island?
1: Oh, I think it's perfect. But pretty inconvenient.
0: Oh, I don't mind. Sorry we had to arrive here so late. I'll show you around in the morning.
1: Yes, I'm anxious to see the rest of your place, Bill. I want to talk to you more about your work.
0: Yes, of course. Tomorrow. It's pretty late now.
1: Yes, it is late. I'm afraid I rather bored you, old man, with my chatter at the dinner table.
0: Oh, Jim, you heathen. You've never bored me a minute in all the time I've known you.
1: Oh, that man Rayfield of yours is certainly an excellent cook.
0: Yes. He's an excellent tutor for young Johnny, too. You'll find him quite helpful if you want anything.
1: Fine.
0: Oh, by the way, the people in this spot are a superstitious lot, Jim. Don't let them bother you with any of their nonsense.
1: Nonsense?
0: Yeah, a silly rot about, well, things in the night.
1: What things?
0: Oh, there's nothing, of course. But they take all sorts of means to ward off, well, the evil spirits.
1: Oh, oh, I see.
0: Here, I'll set this charm here on your desk. You won't be using the desk.
1: Charm? What charm?
0: Well, it's just a simple thing that the people hereabouts always insist on putting in the room in which a person sleeps. Here, these three bits of green twigs. Two of them standing upright, like this. There we have it.
1: Hey, what is this?
0: One cross piece on the uprights, like this. Then a lakeshore pebble. This little bit of charred wood. There you are. Now you're fully protected.
1: Protected against what?
0: Why, those evil spirits I was telling you about. And now just forget about them, Jim. I just put the charm here in case Raphael comes in. He's very superstitious, and he'll never rest until he's made a charm for you himself.
1: Well, all right, but I still...
0: Now, just forget all about it. Just a whim of Raphael's. Good night, Jim.
1: Night, old man. See you in the morning.
0: Right. Bright and early. If you need a spare blanket, there's one in the closet there.
1: Right, Bill. Good night.
0: Pleasant dreams.
1: Hmm. A whim of Rayfield's, huh? Three bits of green twig, lakeshore pebble, and a piece of charred wood. Hmm. That's a strange combination. To ward off evil spirits, so Bill claims. But what evil spirit? Great horned toads, what's that? What in the world is that? Bill! Bill, I say, Bill, what's that howling?
2: It is nothing, Mr. Owl.
1: Huh? Oh, you, Raphael.
2: Nothing but a wild animal howling in the night.
1: What? That sounded like a wolf.
2: Wolf, Mr. Owl?
1: Yes.
2: It couldn't have been a wolf. There are no such animals in this country, you know.
1: I know that, but... There. You hear it?
2: It will be all right, sir. Did Mr. Andrews give you the charm?
1: Charm? Oh, yes, the charm.
2: It will protect you, sir, from anything.
1: Wait a minute, Raphael. Don't go. Just what is this thing I'm being protected from?
2: Oh, nothing. Nothing, sir. Nothing at all. People around these parts are curious about this all. Superstitious, you know, and all that sort of thing. So we humor them by always keeping a charm in the sleeping rooms of our homes.
1: Yes, but I don't see why you should worry about humoring anybody. Way out here, alone like this, on this island.
2: Well, sir, it is just the habit of Mr. Andrews Araco.
1: But he said it was you he was satisfying by placing the charm in my bedroom.
2: Yes, sir. That is, well, what I mean is, sir, I'll best be going. Young Johnny isn't feeling so well tonight. I hope you sleep good, Mr. Owl. And don't worry about the owling. Nothing will harm you.
1: Hmm. Don't worry about the howling, huh? That's strange. That howl's coming from the east wing of this cabin. Right over there. By George, I'm going to skirt this place and have a look. Quiet now. Not a sound. But a light just went on in that room the sound's coming from. That window's heavily barred. And the window glass is frosted and curtained so no one can see inside. The howl is coming from inside that room. Here's the door to the place. Oh, Bill. Bill, are you in there? Bill! Some animal in there, all right. Bill! Andrews, are you in there? Whatever it is, it's trying to get out. Bill! Bill, are you all right? Are you in there, old man? Bill, are you in there? Bill!
0: Yes, Jim. What is it?
1: I just wondered if you were all right. I heard that animal howling, and I thought that...
0: Animal? What animal, Jim?
1: Don't tell me you didn't hear it.
0: You weren't by any chance dreaming already, were you, old boy?
1: But the howling came from inside that room.
0: Say, you have been hearing things.
1: I certainly have. Just before you opened the door, I heard an animal sniffing and whining and scratching at the door.
0: Oh, now, Jim. A joke's a joke.
1: But I'm not joking.
0: Well, come on inside and look for yourself, then.
1: Does anybody use this room?
0: Certainly, it's young Johnny's. He and Bill Jr. had the room together before we lost Bill Jr.
1: Bill, I'd swear there was an animal in here a moment ago.
0: Normally, Jim, I'd be a little confused by what you're saying. Well, the long trip, worry about your baby daughter...
1: Look, there on the door. Long, deep scratches, like an animal's nails would make.
0: Oh, those. Jim, those marks are ancient. The boys used to own a collie dog. We don't have him anymore. We used to shut him up in here sometimes, and he'd scratch on the door for someone to let him out.
1: And what's this? Bill, what is this? A long, heavy chain, securely fastened to the metal bedpost, and a huge leather collar on the other end.
0: Yes, that was the collie's chain and collar. We've never removed it from the bed. We'd chain the dog here at night to protect the boys.
1: But look here. Fresh blood stains on the collar, and little wisps of grayish fur.
0: Jim, forget it. Those stains aren't fresh. That dog hair has probably been there for ages.
1: Yeah. I suppose so. But why the bars on the windows, Andrew?
0: Just a protection for the children. Well, come on in the living room, old man, and let me get you a drink. Call it a night, shall we?
1: Yes. So I suppose we'd better. Maybe a little sleep will do everybody a lot of good.

0: Angela, I can't tell you how happy I am to have you and Jim here to visit me.
1: Oh, we've looked forward to this for 6 months, Bill. I envy Jim for having a week's head start on me.
2: Oh, we really like it here, Bill. Baby asleep, dear?
1: Yes. And it's time we had some rest, too.
0: And that's my hint to clear out.
1: Oh, no.
0: Oh, I forgot. I'm going over to the mainland. I'll be back by morning.
2: Anything wrong, Bill?
0: Oh, no, not a thing. Jim, may I ask a favor?
2: Certainly.
0: That watch charm you're wearing, solid silver, isn't it?
2: Why, yes, it is.
0: Do you think you could give it to me?
2: Give it to you? Why, of course.
0: I have a very special reason for wanting it. I wouldn't ask for it if I didn't have.
2: There you are.
0: Thanks, old man. I hope I can return it to you. Well, good night. See you tomorrow.
2: Good night, Bill.
1: Jim, why does Bill act so strangely?
2: I don't know, dear. I wonder why he wanted that silver watch charm. Odd. Oh, by the way, you said you had that wire for me.
1: Oh, yes. It's here in my purse. I'll get it for you. Would you cover Sandra, dear? She's kicked her blanket off.
2: Oh, sure.
1: Here you are, darling.
2: Thanks. Say, Angela.
1: Yes, dear?
2: Listen. In answer to your cable, I have been able to learn that the grandfather of William J. Andrews was shot in France almost half a century ago by an angered mob. His grave was recently opened. And instead of the remains of a man, investigators found the almost perfectly intact body of a strange beast, somewhat resembling a wolf.
1: Jim, no.
2: Just what?
1: Oh, Jim, what's that?
2: Something's wrong. Come on, hurry.
1: Oh, look. Look down the doorway of that room with the bars at the windows.
2: Some animal running out there near the edge.
1: Jim.
2: I hit that creature 3 times. I couldn't have missed him. And yet the bullets didn't even slow him down.
1: Oh, Jim. There in the doorway. It's Rafio. Look at him. Oh, his throat.
2: Only an animal could have done a thing like that.
1: Where's young Johnny? Look, Jim. That heavy chain hanging from the bedpost.
2: The collar's gone. Chain snapped right in two. Angela, you and I have a job to do. I hate to ask you to do this, but I think you've got the courage.
1: To do what, dear?
2: Come along with me.

0: You about ready to get the lid off the box now?
1: Oh.
0: Steady, Angela. Steady.
1: Oh, this thing's terrible. Desecrating Bill Jr.'s grave like this. Digging up the casket.
0: If I'm wrong about this... Well, we see. Hand me that bar. That's it. Now, hold the light over here now, Angela. Just another nail or two.
1: Jim!
0: Just exactly what I thought.
1: That's not a boy's body in that casket.
0: It's what was Bill Jr.
1: But look. Woolly fur all over it. And that head and face. Like a dog's.
0: Like a wolf's.
1: Oh, Jim.
0: Young Bill Jr. died. A werewolf. His great-grandfather before him had the same disease. That's why Bill Jr. died so mysteriously. That's why Andrews had to leave the mainland to move out here. And all the while, he's been studying, trying to effect a cure. The hair on the palms of young Johnny's hands. Not wanting me to shake hands with him. Now I see why Bill was so insistent about the charm of twigs, stone, charcoal. My watch charm. A silver bullet.
1: Jim!
0: That howl again.
1: That's coming from our room, Jim.
0: Come on, hurry. Look, there's no light in the room. We left it on, didn't we?
1: Oh, yes, we did. Oh, Jim, hurry.
0: There. The light went on. Look out, dear. Let me in there. Oh, locked. This door's locked. Who's in there? Open this door. Open up.
1: Oh, Jim.
0: Open up this door. Open up, I say.

0: Friday the 13th. And you have heard Scott Bishop's 13th original tale of dark fantasy. W is for werewolf. Ben Morris was heard tonight as Jim Howard. Garland Moss was Bill Andrews. Eleanor Naylor Corrin took the part of Angela Howard. Fred Wayne was Raphael. And Don Stoltz played young Johnny. Next Friday night at the same time, listen to the 14th in this series of dark fantasy dramas. An intriguing, exciting story called A Delicate Case of Murder, written by Scott Bishop. A strange, weird tale of a spiritualistic medium who suddenly finds herself in the midst of a vicious and well-planned murder plot, with herself the victim. Murder and fantasy combine to produce one of the most eerie adventures you have ever heard in A Delicate Case of Murder. Tom Paxton speaking. Dark Fantasy comes to you each Friday night from WKY, Oklahoma City. This is the National Broadcasting Company.
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This is the fascinating story of Dantro, the Planet Man, troubleshooter for the League of Planets organization, the law enforcement body for peace and justice in the celestial world, whose headquarters and center of operations are situated on the capital of all the planets, Planaria Rex. From Mercury to Pluto, wherever danger threatens the universe, you will find Dantro, the Planet Man, fighting for fair play. In a moment, the Planet Man.

0: Planet Man and Slats have escaped from the graveyard planet which Beryl the robot had destroyed by detonating its power plant. In the process, Beryl himself was destroyed. Our two friends are now aboard the Alpha with Rura, heading back toward the planet of the Mardi.
1: Well, Rura, I guess you'll be leaving soon.
2: I still wish you would come back home with me for a few days and let me have the Alpha overhauled in our space yards.
1: That's nice of you, Rura, but we should be back on Planaria Rex now.
2: Anyway, remember, you promised to come back and spend some time with us.
3: We will. I'm anxious to see how you make out with your project to turn Marston into a respectable citizen. I don't think he'll ever be anything but a heel.
2: There's the space launch. I'm going to have to leave you now. Well, good luck on your trip back, and don't get into any trouble this time.
1: We won't, Rura. We're going to stop a few times on the way home, but we'll be just looking. We're not getting involved in any local squabbles.
2: Bye.
3: So long.
1: So long, Rura, and thanks for all your help.
3: Say, Dantro, you want me to calculate our curve for the trip back?
1: Well, do you think you can operate the calculator?
3: Listen, I've been practicing. I got that thing down pat.
1: All right, but remember, we want to stop in the third quadrant first.
3: Don't do any backseat driving. I got the whole picture. Here I go. Here goes the card. And here it is now. I'll feed it into the automatic pilot.
1: If you're set, I'll cut in the astral drive.
3: Shoot.

0: Well, we ought to be reaching the third quadrant of the galaxy soon now. Hey! Hey, what's that? What's happening?
1: Quick, Slats, get to the manual control. Something's happened to the astral drive.
0: Where are you going?
1: Back to check the power plant.
0: Wait, Dantro, don't go back there.
1: Don't worry, Slats, I'll be careful.
0: Dantro! Dantro, come back!

0: Dancho. 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Smoke. Can't see you. Dancho, you all right? Oh, gosh, look at his head. Dancho, can you hear me? This is Slats. Oh, I told him not to come back here. He's unconscious. I gotta try to contact Rura. He's hurt bad. That's dead. That explosion must have knocked out the whole power circuit. Wonder if the regular drive's working. No, that's out too. I'm gonna have to try to do something myself. Where's that first aid equipment? Yeah, here it is. At least I can bandage his head. Dentro! Dentro! Nah, he's out cold. At least he's alive. It's an awful cut on his head. This is just great. The ship's dead, the planet man's unconscious, and we're in the middle of nowhere. Well, I get to see if the astral detector's working. Yeah, well, at least something runs. A lot of good it does me. I don't know where we are. I'll just have to wait till Dantro comes too. Maybe he's got some idea what to do next. I sure haven't. Dantro, can you hear me? Hey, Dantro, now listen, this is Slats. Everything's all right. What am I saying? Nothing's all right. The astral drive's out, the space drive's out, the communicator's out. Well, at least you're okay. You are okay, aren't you, Dantro?
1: What happened?
0: Don't you remember? You went back to check the power circuits and something exploded. You must have gotten hit on the head. You were unconscious.
1: Unconscious? Power circuit? Dantro? Who's Dantro?
0: Hey, take it easy. What do you mean, who's Dantro? You're Dantro.
1: My head aches. What are you mumbling about? What's happening?
0: Boy, he really must have gotten a knock on the head. Listen, Dantro, this is Slats, your old friend Slats, remember?
1: Slats? Slats? Well, who's Slats?
0: Hey, quit kidding. I'm Slats. I'm Slats, your old friend.
1: Friend Slats? Oh, my head aches.
0: Now, listen, Dantro, this joke has gone far enough. Stop kidding, huh? You gotta get to work. I don't know where we are, and practically everything on the ship's gone dead. Let's get to work and get out of here.
1: Joke? What do you mean, joke? Who are you?
0: Who am I? Oh, my gosh, that's all I need. That sock on the head must have given him amnesia. Listen, you are Dantro. Don't you remember Rura or Barrow? Surely remember Marston. Remember Marston, Dantro?
1: Rura? Barrow? Marston? Oh, I can't remember.
0: Listen, Dantro, can you hear me? Now, what am I going to do? I don't know enough about the ship or the astro maps or anything. I need your help. Dantro, for goodness sake, Dantro, can't you remember anything?
1: I can't remember. Oh, my head aches. Where am I? Who am I?
0: Okay, just lay down and rest. Maybe after you slept a while, things will work out. I hope so, because if they don't, we're back in trouble again. And this time, I can't even call Rura for help.
2: Slats is in quite a predicament, with both Dantro and the spaceship out of commission. What has happened to Dantro's memory? We'll be back in a moment, so level up. When we left Slats, he was trying to reason with Dantro, whose mind seems to have deteriorated since his recent head injury aboard the powerless astral ship Alpha. We find Slats as he tries to figure out how to repair the damage which is keeping the Alpha suspended helplessly in space.
0: Who am I kidding? I can't fix this stuff without Danto's help. I'm just wasting time. I'll probably make it worse than it is. He's coming to again. Maybe he's got his memory back. I sure hope so. Hey, Dantro, are you okay now?
1: Okay. My head aches, but I'm okay.
0: Oh, good. You feel strong enough to stand up?
1: I guess I can stand up.
0: Yeah, good. I'll give you a hand. Come on. At least that cut on your head stopped bleeding. Now, come on, take a look at this power circuit. Maybe you can tell me what part's gone.
1: Power circuit? What power circuit?
0: What do you mean, what power circuit? The power circuit that blew, don't you remember? Can't you remember yet, Dantro?
1: Who's Dantro?
0: Never mind, I just sit down. Guess I'm not going to get any help from him. I'll try the communicator again. Maybe it'll work this time. Oh, no, still doesn't. What's that? The detectors again. Well, at least they still work. Must be another ship approaching. I better check the screen. Hey, it is a ship. Thank goodness. Oh, wait a minute. Maybe it's... I better get over the weapons panel. I hope they're friends. I could use a friend right now. But I can't be sure. Oh, they're coming closer now. Say, I wonder if the weapons work. I'll check the tractor beam. They're nothing. They better be friends. Because we couldn't even spot a fly right now. Even the turrets won't turn. Guys, they're coming closer and closer. Looks like they're going to make contact.

Whoever's coming through that port, stay where you are. My gosh, it's a robot. Stay where you are. Okay, you asked for it. This disruptor doesn't even bother. Hey, what's he got there? Some kind of a projector? No, don't! Wait!

0: What's happened? Where am I? Hey, who are you?
1: Now, don't get excited. Everything's all right.
0: All right. Where am I? Who are you? Where's Dantro?
1: It's all right. We'll explain in a minute. We're friends. Dantro must be your friend, the one they brought in with you. He's all right, too.
0: Brought in with me? Say, what's going on here? What's all this about? I gotta shake my head a bit.
1: Now, my name is Clar. My daughter Mira is in the other room. She and I were along when you were picked up.
0: Did you arrange this little kidnapping?
1: Now, do not be angry. We are not responsible for what happened to you or your friend. We're as helpless as you are. By the way, who are you?
0: My name is Slats, and I've listened enough. You people are somebody you must have sent wrecked our ship and then broke into
1: it. We did not wreck your ship. We had nothing to do with it.
0: That's what you say. What's this all about? Where's Dantro?
1: Dantro is the other man that was with you. He's being treated by the medico robots. He had a bad head injury when he was brought in.
0: Medico robots? What are you talking about?
1: To put it simply, my daughter Mira and I are the last of a once mighty race. Generations ago, we developed wonderful robots, but they rebelled and took over our planet. Today, on the planet of Xenoa, the machines rule. No one but Mira and myself, and now you and your friend, are left.
2: A planet of robots is quite a place, especially if the robots are not as friendly as Slat's friend Barrow. What is happening to Dantro? What other information do Clara and Mira have? We'll be back in a moment, but first, here is a message the Planet Man wants you to hear. Tune in again for more transcribed thrills and adventures. Rocket millions of light years into space with Dantro, the Planet Man.

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2: The CBS Radio Workshop, dedicated to man's imagination, the theater of the mind. Today, The Endless Road, a fable of a highway which was built to lead nowhere, yet made everybody happy until one day it was linked to the outside world.

0: Passe. Entrez.
1: The gringos may have it. Pardon, les Americans.
0: So they need.
1: Si, senor. His Excellency, the Commandant of the National Policia, will be pleased to receive you.
0: Thanks. Mr. and Mrs. Ranson, I believe.
2: Ranson, Chief. I'm glad you speak English.
0: We speak almost any language in this country. Oh, please be seated.
1: Thank you.
0: Oh, what can I do for you, senor?
2: Well, it's kind of hard to... our papers.
0: I'm quite certain that these are in order, Mr. Ranson.
2: Ranson.
0: Oh, of course.
2: Well, as I started to say, it's kind of hard to explain, but... My wife, Mrs. Ranson here, well, she's pretty active in social work and all that kind of stuff, and she heard somewhere about that experiment you people are conducting down in the valley.
3: Chilcopapan.
0: Ah, yes, Chilcopapan, Saint Cyril, a beautiful valley. I have a home there myself.
3: You do?
0: Yes, madame. But I regret to say we have no experiment there. Not by authority of this government, in any case.
3: But what about that magnificent road? I hear it's done the most marvelous things for the people.
0: It seems to be true, madame, that the highway is under construction in the Chilcopapan-Saint-Cyril Valley. But our government has nothing to do with it. If it has had beneficial effects upon the lives of our people, I am pleased to hear of that.
3: Well, we want to go to that valley and see for ourselves, don't we, Henry?
2: Yeah.
0: Indeed, madame. But it is an unfortunate fact that there is at the moment no way of getting into the valley except by walking, or perhaps by riding a burro.
3: A burro?
2: Jackass, honey.
0: A donkey, madame. The only pass leading into the valley is too narrow for vehicles.
3: Me? On a donkey?
2: I tell you, Chief, I'm in the construction business back home. We've licked some pretty tough jobs. We found those helicopters mighty handy.
0: Helicopter?
2: Are those things with the egg beaters on top?
0: Uh-huh.
2: I could have my company fly one of them down here in no time at all if you'll just put the right kind of stamps on my papers over there.
0: Well, your papers are in order, and I suppose you could land even on the road itself. My compliments, senor. Y madame.

0: It is a beautiful highway, isn't it?
1: That's not bad, honey. I see they have sense enough to build an irrigation ditch right alongside. Saves a lot of work and money doing it that way. I wonder where they get their cement, though.
0: Oh, now, Henry, does that matter?
1: Well, honey, it kind of does to me, you know.
2: Monsieur, I may be of some assistance, perhaps.
1: Well, senor...
2: Armando Mendez Mejivis, monsieur. I am the foreman here.
1: I'm mighty interested in the way you're building this road.
2: Not building it, monsieur, making it bigger.
0: Yes, that's all very admirable. But I've seen several women walking along this famous road of yours barefoot.
2: Barefoot?
1: Without shoes.
2: Ah, see. But, madame, what a pleasure it is to place your feet upon this polished pavement.
0: But these women were carrying heavy bundles.
2: But naturally, madame, who else is there to carry bundles? Besides the burro and the women.
0: Well, really, where is your local commander?
2: El Comandante? I understand El Jefe is back from the capital, senor. You will find him in the Presidencia in town.

0: Senor El Camino. Oh, no. Not you.
1: Henry, isn't he the same man we met at the Capitol?
0: Never mind, honey. Monsieur El Caminant.
2: You have a retentive memory, Senor Ransom.
0: So this whole thing is your idea. You're the guy they call El Caminant, eh? I thought you were chief of police back in the Capitol.
2: So I am, Senor Ransom.
0: Yes, but you're also running this valley and this boondoggle road.
1: Which leads nowhere.
2: It leads around the valley, madame.
1: But whoever uses it.
2: Our people use it, madame. And I'm certain that many burros find their burdens lightened when they march on its polished pavement.
1: A four-lane concrete highway for donkeys?
2: No, madame. For our people.
0: Who's paying for it, if it's all right for me to ask?
2: Perfectly all right. I am, senor.
0: With what?
2: With these, monsieur.
0: Uh-huh.
1: Look, they've got his own picture on them.
2: But of course, madame, I print them myself.
0: Ain't that slightly illegal?
2: Illegal? In the capital, perhaps. Here in the valley, as long as the people accept these bills for their work, and as long as the merchants exchange them for their goods, and as long as the local administration then accepts these same bills in payment of taxes, and constructs schools and hospitals and a sanitation system with their aid, who, monsieur, is to say whether they are legal or not?
1: Why, this is preposterous.
2: Is madame perhaps objecting to my picture on these notes? Or does she think perhaps that I am not handsome enough?
1: You're a dictator.
0: Honey, easy.
2: No, that I am not, madame. I have been honestly elected by my people. I have not even a bodyguard.
0: Still, Mr. Commandant.
2: Yes?
0: You need some things from the outside, like the cement for that road of yours. How are you paying for it?
2: I see, Mr. Ransom, that I shall have to reveal a secret to you, in all confidence, of course. But I happen to know of a modest, although adequate, gold mine.
0: Oh, a gold mine, eh?
2: Yes. One of my great-grandfathers discovered it.
0: And you've been using the gold from that mine to pay for your import?

0: I think the engine's stalling out on me.
1: Yeah, that don't sound right.
0: Dang, got a lot more miles to go.
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0: I always look forward to this first glass of beer at noon in the shade of the plaza. Senor Ranson, your charming lady has been giving our women ideas.
1: Yes, I know.
0: The people of this valley were content, senor, until you and Madame honored us with your visit.
1: Believe me, Monsieur Commandant, my wife means no harm.
0: I am aware of that. But as of this moment, I can no longer keep my constituents happy without giving them a link to the outside world. Can you build me such a connection?
1: There is a pass, I take it.
0: Yes, one.
1: How far across?
0: About 3 kilometers, I believe.
1: Like 2 miles, eh?
0: Something like that.
1: How steep and how narrow?
0: Not too steep, but very narrow. It is really only a burro trail between cliffs reaching up 200 or 300 feet on either side.
1: Well, I'll probably have to bring some men and equipment down from the States. Give me 3 or 4 months.
0: Agreed.
1: I just wish I knew. Do you really want this job done?
0: No, senor. I don't. But the people of my valley do, and I will give them what they want.

0: like before.
1: There she goes, the last rock blocking the pass.
2: Oh, I'm so happy I was able to watch this, Henry.
1: Yeah. Hold on to your hat, honey. Here comes civilization.

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6: I am sorry, senor, but I cannot pay you this sum in the kind of money you desire. You see, my wife...
7: That is none of the company's concern. You cannot meet your payments.
6: But I have money, senor. Look you here.
7: That stuff is no good. We want government money.
6: But this is from the government. See, it has the picture of El Caminat. It was always good.
7: Well, it isn't anymore. You can bury it in the ground. Money from the capital, or we take your farm.
6: Take my farm?
7: Sure. What do you expect? Why don't you keep your money from your wives? Perhaps, signore.

0: You should control them more closely.
1: Ladrón.
2: How you like your nail and stocking, Anita?
3: Aye, where ones have long holes all the way up to here.
2: Good thing when they see you.
3: No danger. The men now all at gambling place to make money to pay bills. Government money.
4: Oh, from the capital.
2: You're electric, miss.
3: No good. Wrong electricity.
2: But you just got new wires.
3: See, but machine made for different kind.

0: long?
1: Comment ça va with the gumbo?
0: No good. Lost all my money.
1: Gold, too?
0: Oui.
1: Me, too. Look what they give me as a prize. A little tin whistle.
0: It is not tolerable. We should see the jefe.
1: The jefe.
2: And what do you expect the El Jefe to do?
0: We have to ask someone what has gone wrong. Whom else but El Caminante?
1: One among us must discuss this matter with El Caminante.
0: Who goes, Armando?
1: Oh, naturally.
3: I got me.
0: D'accord.
2: Very well. I will go.

0: Yes. Yes, I have heard rumors of a proposed demonstration, madame.
1: Why, I suppose all they want to do is to thank you for the new road.
2: Well, that's one idea.
0: I wish I were as confident as you appear to be, Signor Ransom. See? Armando, come in.
3: Grazie, senor.
0: You know, senor y senora Ransom, Armando.
3: Como no? Me complimente, madame y monsieur.
2: How's it going, Armando?
3: No sé. It depends on el caminante.
0: Si dependiente que?
3: The valley. The people are not happy, mi jefe. Not as they were before.
0: Ah, so I hear, Armando.
3: I have been appointed to speak for them, senor jefe.
0: What do they think I can do?
3: You could perhaps give them a few answers, senor jefe, about the money, for instance. It is no good.
0: It is the new road that is no good, Armando. But there is nothing I can do about that now. The people wanted it. I gave it to them.
3: Would you not tell the people about this yourself, senor?
0: Está bien, Armando. Extend to our fellow citizens my most cordial invitation for an assembly before the Presidencia at noon tomorrow. I shall try to explain to them that I can do nothing.
2: I'll see you out to the corridor. I want to thank you personally for the wonderful job you did for my outfit.

0: You did do a fine job for me, Armando, especially with the explosives when we were blasting our way through that pass.
1: Gracias, senor.
0: Oh, no, it's no thanks to me. I never could handle dynamite myself. You know, we are due to leave tonight, Mrs. Ranson and I.
1: I regret it, senor.
0: So do I, in a way. Still, I guess my job is done, for better or for worse. Are the cliffs alongside the pass still as high and steep as they were about 5 months ago, Armando?
1: Si, senor.
0: I'd like to ask you to do me one last favor, Armando. You know, I promised to leave any explosives we didn't use with the jefe. Would you draw up an inventory tonight? Just write down everything that will be turned over tomorrow, and then turn your report in here at the Presidencia in the morning.
1: Si, senor.
0: Here are the keys to the Bang Bang Shack. You can leave them with your final inventory tomorrow.
1: Si, senor.
0: Adios, Armando.
1: Adios, senor Ronson.
0: And Armando, take good care of that dynamite.

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1: El jefe, lo comandó.
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1: Ladrones.
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4: Amigos. Mesdames y señoras, caballeros, messieurs y señores. I stand at your service.
1: Señor el jefe, I believe it is the new branch of our road.
4: But you asked for it, mes amis.
1: It seems you were mistaken, commandant.
4: I agree with you, but I cannot undo what has already been done.
5: How's it going, jefe?
4: Senor y Senora Runson, I thought you had left for your own country last night.
5: Well, we figured maybe we'd better stick around for the doings, Caminante.
6: Henry, what was that?
7: Enfin, mes amis. Perhaps we do not need to trouble El Caminante with our problems after all.
4: Monsieur Ransom, you, of course, would know nothing about those two big explosions. They seem to have occurred in the direction of the pass.
5: Yes. Might have wrecked my new road.
6: Henry. Oh, your new road.
4: You had an interesting farewell conversation with that fellow Armando yesterday, eh?
5: A very capable man.
4: Isn't he? In any case, I appreciate your leaving us whatever explosives are still on hand. We shall appreciate them when we get back to work on our old road.
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Featured in the cast were Ralph Bell as Ranson, Pert Kelton as Mrs. Ranson, Bob Dryden as the Commandant, and Leslie Scott as Armando. Others included Ruby Dee, Simeon A. Benjamin, Maurice Ellis, Ralph Camargo, Ronald Dawson, Guy Repp, Francis Foster, Daniel Occo, Richard Shepard, Roscoe Brown, Janine Jabon, and Viney Burroughs. This is Dick Noel inviting you to listen again next week when, from Hollywood, the CBS Radio Workshop presents the story of an inexperienced replacement during the Second World War entitled Harmonica Solo.

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14: 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Enter if you dare, and let the nightmares begin.

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0: 117-year-old I be today. Yes, sir. 117-year-old. Well, Satan, this be a nice night for one of our cheerful little bedtime stories, yes? All Satan's got a yarn to fit just such a night as this. Satan, tell everyone to douse their lights. That's it. Now draw up to the fire and gaze into the embers. Gaze into them deep, and soon you'll see a dusty road way out in California in the year of 1852. Now down that road, you'll hear a horseman riding. As he rides into our story, we'll begin. And it's what we calls four fingers and a thumb. Four fingers and a thumb.
1: Wait up for me, Bert.
2: I'm a-waiting, Dan.
1: Hey, I ain't no aim to travel alone when I can find a sociable fella to talk to. You going to the mine on business?
2: Well, Cash sent in word by one of his Chinamen that he was itching to play a little stud poke this evening.
3: Yeah, like everybody else in these parts, I think he's a low-down, dirty skunk.
2: Well, if he wants to risk his money against mine, there's no reason why I shouldn't let him do it. Cash is a good card player.
3: Yeah, and the boys have got an idea that you're deliberately easy with him.
2: Well, they're entitled to their opinion, I reckon.
3: Burke, I want to talk to you like a Dutch uncle and to warn you.
2: Warn me?
3: Yes. You ain't deceiving anybody by your actions, Cash Pelton least of all.
2: Dan, I guess I don't understand you.
3: Well, here it is in plain words, then. You're crazy about Cash's wife and she's crazy about you. Cash is old enough to be her father, and someone ought to bash his head in for the way he treats her. Unless you come out bold and take her away from him mighty quick, he's going to get you some way.
2: Cash has no reason to be jealous of me. Decent women neither respect or fall in love with my kind, Dan. I make my living with my wits and four trained fingers and a thumb.
3: You're a square gambler, Dick Burke.
2: Well, how are you getting along with the Chinese at the mine, Dan? You dislike them as much as ever?
3: And don't every decent white man in California despise the yellow devils? Except in you.
2: Well, they're mostly clean, conscientious, and honest.
3: Yeah, you wag your tongue too free sometimes defending them heathens. The general feeling against them is getting higher all the time.
2: You know, I lived in China for nigh on 5 years, Dan. Yeah, that's where I learned the fine points of gambling. And I also learned the Chinese are mighty fine people if you treat them right.
3: Maybe so. But you better not be spouting such ideas to anyone but a friend like me. Round here, if it was thought you looked on Chinamen as equals, you'd just have to close your card room and get out of town.
2: Yeah, I know. And I don't want to leave this town yet.
3: I know that. Well, there's Cash's house ahead of us. And it looks like Mrs. Pelton is standing by the road.
2: Yeah, I see.
1: Well, I'll turn off here. See you later, Burke.
2: Good night, Dan.
4: I've been watching for you, Mr. Daly. You must go back the way you came before Cash sees you.
2: Go back? Why, he sent word for me to come here.
4: I know. If you play cards with him tonight, no other white man in this county will ever play with you again.
2: Why?
4: He's got a Chinaman waiting in the house to join your game.
2: A Chinaman?
4: Yeah, Chang Lu, who's head man among the coolies. Oh, Cash hates you, Mr. Daly. If you play, it means to spread the word around and ruin you. And if you don't play, well, he's got a gun strapped on his hip, and he's been drinking.
2: But if I go away, he'll know you warned me.
4: Oh, he won't hurt me.
2: Say, why do you keep that side of your face turned away from me, Mrs. Pelton? You kept it so ever since you came to meet me. Let me see.
4: No, no.
2: I thought so. It's all bruised where he's hit you again.
4: Oh, Cash ain't ever hit me. And anyway, there's nothing you can do, nothing.
2: Oh, if only you'd give me the right. I've never said it before, but you've known it without my saying that I love you. Just as Cash has known it.
4: Oh, don't.
2: I'm dealing a square hand, Susan. Let me send you to my sister in Virginia till you get a divorce. Then let me come and marry you. Or marry some other fellow who's a whole lot better, just so as you could get away from this.
4: Oh, there couldn't be anybody better.
2: Susan, you mean...
4: Oh, I mean I married Cash Pelton for better or for worse, and there's nothing to be done about it.
2: There is.
4: No, please go away now.
5: Hey, Burke Daly. So my little wife went to meet you, Daly. Well, hurry up. My fingers are itching for the cards.
2: So am I, Cash.
4: What are you going to do?
2: Play.
4: But it'll ruin you to play with a chink.
2: I'll gamble on that.
4: Oh, you mustn't.
2: Quiet.
5: Oh, come on, Daly. Table, cards, and whiskey all waiting. All you got to do is lay your money down and meet the fellow who's going to make our third. Come here, Chang Lu. I want you to meet a friend of mine.
6: This humble person is honored to stand before the most excellent Mr. Daly.
2: I am very pleased to meet you, Mr. Chang.
5: Huh?
2: And I shall be pleased to play cards with you.
5: You're willing to shake hands, too, with a Chinaman.
2: It's a custom to shake hands with the friends of your host.
6: I clasp esteemed hand in spirit which offers it. It is written that four fingers and a thumb extended in friendship... greater than 10,000 hands coming with swords.
2: And another sage of your country has said, evil plans rebound upon the planner. I knew a namesake of yours, Mr. Chang.
6: You refer to the sorcerer, Chang Lu?
5: Sorcerer?
2: Yes. Are you of his family?
6: It is my privilege to honor a great man of whom you speak as revered ancestor, wise student.
2: They say his magic powers were transmitted to his descendants. That'll make you a dangerous man to play stud poker with.
5: Sit down. And no one around here better try any magic with these cards.
6: Four fingers and a thumb which deal the cards are servants of the soul. They can only do evil if evil soul commands them.
2: That's also the case when a man's hand is doubled to hit a woman.
5: What do you mean by that?
2: I was just thinking. Cut for deal.
5: So... you get out of here.
4: Yes, Cash.
5: I've got a hunch this is gonna be my night, Mr. Daly.
2: Tonight, I'm out to win.
6: We may anticipate pleasant game.

0: That's 100.
1: Yeah, them 3-5 you got showing don't look like much to me, Daly. My 2 pair raises you 100.
2: The wise man does not go to war unarmed. I prudently withdraw.
0: Let's raise it another 500, Cash.
1: If you got me beat again...
0: There's only one way to find out.
1: You can't bluff me. I'll see you.
0: Only see me? Haven't you got a full house, Cash?
1: Yes, I got a full house, and here it is. And if you got another 5 in the hole...
0: Here it is.
1: I never saw such luck. If it's only luck.
0: It's only luck and purpose. Your deal, Mr. Chang.
1: Well, I'm quitting for a while to stretch my legs.
0: Walking around your chair don't do much good, Cash. Why not try unbuckling that pistol from your belt? Guns in a friendly game is most unlucky to the wearers.
1: You never mind about this gun.
0: Oh, it doesn't bother me. It's you I'm thinking of.
1: Well, you better just think of yourself,
0: I'm
1: Daly.
0: Thinking of me, too.
1: So, bring me another bottle of whiskey.
3: Yes, Cash.
0: It's pretty late. Be a good idea, don't you think, to let your wife go to bed and get some sleep instead of topping liquor.
1: You're giving a little more advice than is wanted round here, Daly.
0: I'm here tonight to give you only what you asked for.
1: What do you mean by that?
0: What do you think I mean?
3: Here's the whiskey, Cash.
1: I'll tell you what I think now, while she's here. So listen.
3: Cash.
1: So, you told him tonight was to be a showdown between him and me. That's why you sneaked outside to meet him. But you walked into it anyway, Daly, thinking you'd find a way to bluff yourself out. Well, you won't. Tomorrow I spread the news that you played cards with his heathen Chinee. And if that don't drive you out of town, I'm coming gunning for you.
0: You haven't nerve enough to gun for me.
1: By God, I'll do it now.
3: Don't draw that gun.
1: Not my wrist.
0: That's a trick I learned in China. And now you'll get your showdown.
1: Don't shoot.
3: No.
0: I don't use a pistol on an unarmed man. I'm going to throw this gun into that far corner, Cash, and the best man gets it. We start even now.
3: No, no.
1: Come on.
3: No,
1: I'm coming.
3: Stop him, Chang-Lu. Stop them.
2: Man's destiny cannot be altered.
3: Don't stand there. Stop them.
2: A good clock does not strike before the hour.
3: Back. He's drawn a knife. Fight fair, Cash. Fair.
1: I'm going to kill you, lover.
3: Chang-Lu.
2: Now, destiny time is here.
1: Keep out of this, Chinese.
0: Look out, Chang-Lu.
3: That knife.
0: I got you now, Cash. Gotcha.
3: Back.
2: A good blow. You have felled him into the land of sleep, Mr. Daly, from which he will presently return more sober, if no less evil.
0: If you hadn't stepped in, he'd have got me.
3: There's blood dripping from your sleeve, Chang-Lu. His knife struck you.
2: A mere nothing for a friend.
3: Oh!
0: Susan!
3: Look! On the floor!
0: God!
2: Yes. His blow cut off my unworthy hand.
0: Chang-Lu!
2: Accept it as payment for 4 fingers and a thumb extended to one of a despised race. Ingracious spirit.
0: Get a bandage, Susan. Then run for old Dan and send him for a doctor.
3: Right away.
2: You trouble too much. Destiny cannot be altered.
3: Hold him, Messini.
2: But 4 fingers and a thumb, though severed, are still servants of the soul. Tell unworthy Mr. Cash Pelton that when he recovers.
3: What did he mean by that?
0: I don't know.

0: You're sure he's going to live, Bert?
1: You heard the doctor say we stopped the blood in time.
0: But maybe we should have stayed back with the Chink in his shack.
1: He's better left with his own people. Chang Lu has a mighty honored name among those Chinese. They'll take care of him.
0: They may avenge him, too. You told Cash that when he come to.
1: And I wasn't fooling. They know they can't expect any justice from the law around here.
0: You didn't tell him what Chang Lu said to tell him, though, just before he fainted away.
1: Oh, that didn't make sense. We're almost back to your house, Sue. And your husband. If you never knew what sort of a rat he was before, you learned it tonight. Oh, you've got to let me take you to my sister in Virginia.
0: No, Burke.
1: Still for better or for worse, huh?
0: Yes.
1: Till death do us part is part of the marriage service, too. I can do something about that.
0: Oh, don't talk that way. Ain't I seen enough fighting and blood tonight?
1: Oh, I'm sorry. I guess I'm not the killing sort anyway. If I was, I'd have finished Cash when I took his gun away.
0: I'm glad. That's why I really love you, Burke.
1: Oh, Susan.
0: Don't try to kiss me, please. As you can't kill, I can't cheat.
1: I know. Reckon fools like us just have to wait for destiny to help us out. Or finish us altogether.
0: When I was begging Chang Lu to stop your fighting, he talked about destiny as if he could read it. You weren't serious tonight when you said his family were magicians.
1: If poor Chang had had any magic, he'd have used it to save his hand, I reckon.
0: Of course. But he said such funny things.
1: Here's the house. I'll take you inside.
0: But Cash...
1: I've got his gun and knife. Besides, he'll be too busy worrying what the Chinese are going to do with him to start anything new with me. Come on.
0: Burke! Burke, look on that door!
1: God! Chang Lu's severed hand! Someone's nailed it there!
2: And that someone was me.
0: Cash!
1: Why did you...
2: Step inside and I'll tell you.
0: He's got another gun.
2: You bet I have. Stick up your hands, Daly, and come inside, both of you.
1: Aren't you facing trouble enough as it is, Cash?
2: You two are gonna get me out of trouble with them Chinamen.
1: What do you mean?
2: First, give me that pistol you took away tonight. And hold it by the barrel.
0: Burke.
1: Here it is.
2: That's fine. Now sit down. And don't worry, for I ain't gonna hurt you if you do just like I say. Before you, the doctor and old Dan carried Chang Lu away from here, you told me plenty about what his people are like to do to me, Daly. But I've been thinking of a way to stop that with your help.
1: I don't get you.
2: You will. I know something about Chinamen, the same as you. I know they're gamblers, and that every gambler hates a cheat. All of us are going to swear that I cut off Chang's hand because we caught him cheating.
1: Are you crazy?
2: Yeah, like a fox. Neither of you are going to be out of my sight until you tell that story where it's got to be told. And I'll have a gun on you every minute till you tell it.
1: They won't believe it if we do tell it.
2: I've thought of that. That's why I nailed that hand outside the door. It's gonna be the clincher. When they see that, they're gonna feel sure a man with nerve enough to put it there is in the right.
1: I'll never back you up in such a rotten lie.
2: If you don't, you'll get a bullet in your heart.
0: Cash!
2: I mean what I say.
3: Someone's knocking. It may be the Chinese now. Open the door, Sue. And remember...
0: I'll do whatever you say, Burke. You...
3: He'll do what I say, too. Open that door.
0: There's no one here.
3: Someone knocked twice.
0: I know, but they're gone.
3: Let me see. Well, that's funny. No one in sight. Guess we didn't hear no knocking. Close the door.
0: There it is again.
3: What the...
0: There's still no one here.
3: But we heard it that time, sure.
1: There's old Dan.
3: He's the one who...
0: He's 50 yards away.
3: Dan, were you knocking at this door?
4: How could I be knocking? I just come to your house to tell you that Chang Lu is dead.
0: Dead?
3: Chang Lu?
1: The doctor said he'd get well.
4: The doc was wrong. Chang came out of his faint, asked the time, then said he'd be dead in just 5 minutes. And he was.
0: He knew when he was going to die?
4: Yep, and his last words was a message to you, Cash. Seems he wanted to tell you that four fingers and a thumb are always servants of the soul.
3: What?
1: That knocking again.
3: Beside me.
0: It's that hand on the door.
3: It's moving.
1: Pull it loose from the nail.
4: The thing's alive.
0: Oh, it's dropped to the ground.
3: It's coming towards me.
4: It's climbing up your leg.
3: Knock it loose. It wants to reach me throat. Ah!
1: It's fallen off.
0: There it goes, through the grass.
3: But it'll come back again. It'll come back to kill me. Four dead fingers and a thumb.
4: You're sure it can't get in here? Oh, you're sure it can't get in?
1: You barred the doors, closed and shut at every window. And you've been over the house 100 times to make certain nothing bigger than a fly can enter.
3: But this is a dead thing. Ghosts can enter anywhere.
0: That hand is flesh and bone, Cash.
3: Yeah, dead flesh and bone that moves like something living. I can still feel its clutching fingers as it tried to clamber up my leg.
0: That was near an hour ago, and we ain't seen or nor heard it since. Maybe we'll never see it again.
3: No, it'll come back. Come back for me. Cause his soul is directing them four fingers and a thumb, just like he said. You won't leave me, you two? I'd go plumb crazy if I had to wait alone. Daily, I've even gone down on my knees to say I'm sorry for what I done to you and Sue. I'll go down on my knees again if you'll swear that you won't leave me.
1: Ah, for God's sake, stop that and try to be a man. We've said we'd stay. I wouldn't leave even you to face that thing alone. Oh, I still can't believe we really saw it.
0: We really saw it, Bert.
3: I saw it, heard it, felt it.
0: Old Dan ran away after it. It happened, Cash, and later we heard a galloping horse. He must have lit out for town to tell folks, and soon he'll be back here with help.
3: Folks can't help me again, the dead. I might be surrounded by an army, and still them fingers would come a-clutching for me. Oh, God. What time you say it was when it wrenched itself off that door and come for me?
0: Near 5 o'clock. Now it's almost 6.
3: An hour. It seems like 100 years. And I never meant to hurt it. It was just an accident. Accident.
1: You can't lie to the dead, Cash. You lunged at him deliberately with that knife because he came between you and me.
3: I was drunk. I didn't know what I was doing.
1: You were drunk when you struck your wife. Drunk when you tried to shoot me. Yes, and I'd have had a bullet in my body if I didn't move faster than you. And Chang Lu is dead.
3: I know. Oh, God, forgive me. Chang Lu, forgive me. Say, an hour ago it was still dark night. Since then, the sun's been coming up. It's nearly day. We could blow out these lamps if we didn't have the shutters drawn. Maybe that's the reason we ain't seen or heard that hand no more. Cause the dead and their power is only strong in darkness.
0: Burke, that may be so.
1: I never thought of that.
3: It is so. While it's light, that thing can't come for me. And by the time it's dark again, I can be so far away it won't even find me. It's only a cut-off hand with just fingers and a thumb to pull it along. It can't follow a man on a good, fast horse. Pack your things, Sue. We're getting away from here.
1: Oh, no. You can go, but she don't go with you.
3: Oh, yes, she does. And before we go, Mr. Daly, I ain't finished what I started on you last night.
0: Put down that gun, Cash. Burke's helped you, being your friend.
3: I don't need his help or friendship now, for I know I'm safe. I know I'm safe.
0: What?
1: Something knocked on the bottom of the door.
0: And something's moving outside the sill.
3: It's some kind of little animal. Maybe a rat.
1: Animals don't knock.
3: It can't be. Can't be.
0: Something white has been pushed under the door.
1: A piece of paper.
3: Get it. Get it. What is it? Look. There's a Chinese figure on it.
1: Yeah. Traced in dried blood. It's the Chinese character for 6.
3: 6? That means 6 o'clock.
0: That knock again.
3: One knock for yes. 6 o'clock. It'll be that in just 3 minutes, and then the hand'll come for me. What am I gonna do?
0: It can't get in this house. It can't.
1: Listen.
0: Oh. It's pulling itself up the doorframe by my ivy vine.
3: It can't get in here. It can't.
1: What was that?
0: A key turned in the lock.
3: Well, that won't help it. This door is barred inside.
1: Yes, you fool. But you left the key outside and it's locked us in.
3: That won't do no harm.
0: That blood.
3: It's dropped back to the ground.
1: And now it's pulling itself away.
0: How fast it moves, like a rabbit jumping.
3: Well, maybe it's got some way to get in.
1: You barred every outside door and shut at every window.
3: Ah!
0: Glass!
1: In the next room.
3: The light and the hole in that shutter.
0: It squeezed through and broke the pane.
1: With that heavy door key.
3: It's coming this way.
1: Shut the door, quick!
3: Too late, it slipped by me. Get away from me. Away!
0: Shoot it, shoot it!
3: Oh, bullets don't stop it, and it's almost 6 o'clock. It's got me in the corner, and I can't get away.
1: Here, keep your wits. It's only a hand. You can throw it off like it did before. Then we'll find some way to destroy it.
0: Merrick!
1: Good Lord!
0: It's pulling that table cover under the lamp.
3: The lamp has fallen. The oil's on the clothes. I'm burning.
0: You've got to save him, Burke. Even a dark can't die like that.
1: I can't get to him. There's a wall of flame between.
3: The clock! The clock!
0: Oh, he shot himself.
1: We must get out of here, Sue. We'll be trapped like he was, and I haven't a gun. We'll burn to death. I've got the door unbarred. Come on. Oh, I forgot this door is locked outside.
0: Look, the hand.
1: He dropped the key at my feet.
0: Oh, now it's going towards the flames. It's in the fire.
1: I've got the door open. Come on.
0: Oh, Burke. Oh, Burke, we're free.
5: For better now and not for worse.
0: That voice.
1: I heard it too.
5: It is written that four fingers and a thumb extended in friendship is greater than 10,000 hands coming with swords.

0: midnight.
1: That look in his eyes, like a madman. He wants to kill me. Someone does. Like the other three, lying on the floor in a pool of blood. Almost 12 o'clock. At night. Any minute now, there'll be a ring. Or a knock.
2: Midnight. The witching hour when the night is darkest. Our fears the strongest. And our strength at its lowest ebb. Midnight. When the graves gape open and death strikes. How? You'll learn the answer in just a minute in The Creeper.

0: And now, Murder at Midnight. On this program, we bring you the best and most blood-curdling stories ever written. And so now we bring you a tale which you may have heard before, a tale which we consider a classic in terror and suspense, The Creeper by Joseph Ruskall.
1: In the kitchenette of a New York apartment, a man and his wife listened to the evening news broadcast.
2: New York. The unknown killer called the Creeper has struck again, adding a third female corpse to his toll. Virginia Peters, a comely waitress, was found strangled to death in her third floor apartment early this morning while her radio blared. As in the previous murders, a note was found scrawled on the wall with the victim's lipstick and the plea, "For heaven's sake, catch me before I kill more. I cannot control myself." Oh. Police insist...
3: Now, why'd you turn it off?
4: Oh, how awful. Awful, and in this very neighborhood.
3: Let's hear the rest. It's very interesting.
4: Oh, you... Don't go turning that radio on again, Steve Grant. Heard enough. I'll go out of my mind, for heaven's sake.
3: That's it. A good, solid clue.
4: What is?
3: For heaven's sake. How many men ever use that expression?
4: Oh, shut up.
3: Okay, Mrs. Grant. Pass the biscuits, my little pigeon.
4: Pass the biscuits. E-D-E-D. Three women in 3 days murdered in cold blood by a mad fiend right here in Washington Heights. I'm too sick to go out, too scared to stay in. The lock's broke. He sits there eating, eating, eating, past the biscuit.
3: There's nothing wrong with my appetite, my love.
4: Of course. That's what costs you your job on the police force. When I even think of...
3: Some men drink to escape. I eat.
4: Escape what? What?
3: An ugly tongue, a beautiful face, and a roving eye. In short, a wife.
4: So you're starting that again, you and your crazy jealousy.
3: Yeah, maybe that's the Creeper's way of escaping too, Georgia. Who knows?
4: Shut up. Go ahead and get a divorce. Go ahead. Can I help it if men look at me? I don't know why you come home at all. Where do you go? What do you do with yourself? Where were you this morning? Why'd you come back?
3: To eat. But someday I'll lose my appetite for that, too. And when I do, my dear, there'll be no escape. And now I'm off again. Kiss. Still using stage lipstick. Wipe it off. How many times must I tell you? You're married now, remember?
4: Steve, wait.
5: Yeah?
4: At least go buy my medicine.
5: Sorry, I got no time.
4: Don't leave me here alone. Stay home this evening. Please, I'm afraid.
5: Oh, don't be silly, pet. Nothing will happen to you. You got a doorman here, an elevator boy, Mrs. Stone across the hall, a phone. You're safe enough.
4: But the night lock, it doesn't work.
5: Oh, now you can't lock me out anymore.
4: It doesn't catch. Something's happened to it since last night. Steve.
5: Get a new one.
4: I can't get a locksmith. I've tried all day. Steve, please. If I want to phone you, where will you be?
5: Out. Goodbye. Take care of your cold.
3: Steve Grant.
5: Huh?
3: Well, if it isn't old Pearly Chase, how are you?
6: Here you got thrown off the force, Steve.
3: Yeah, I hear you got thrown off the news, Pearly.
6: You heard wrong. I wasn't fired. I was just warned.
3: I wasn't fired either. Just suspended for 3 days. Eating a lamb chop at Casey's when I should have been ringing in from the box at 162nd with all that trouble up there. On my way to headquarters now for reinstatement. I eat too much, my trouble is.
6: I drink too much. Hey, you're living up at the Heights, Steve.
3: Yeah.
6: That's funny, me too.
3: Yeah?
6: Hey, you're married now to a beautiful and lovely young... with admiration.
3: Say it again.
6: I think I knew her. Wasn't her stage name Georgia Dixon?
3: Yeah, that's her. I love that wench, but... women. How does a guy handle them? You know, maybe the Creeper has the right method.
6: Thank you for taking the words out of my mouth. Who's the Creeper, Steve? Any angles?
3: You tell me, and I'll split the reward with you. Say, what do you think of Inspector Bradley's inside job theory?
6: Nuts. Every janitor's a creeper? And as for that doorman, Jim Ellis, just because he worked at two of the three murder apartments? Pure coincidence. Anyway, they've released him. One thing, though, and I don't think even Bradley's put it together yet.
3: Yeah?
6: In all three cases, just before the Creeper struck, the door locks had already been tampered with.
3: You don't say.
6: You got a theory?
3: Well, sure. I mean, you take that note on the wall. For heaven's sake, in every case, for heaven's sake, catch me before I kill more.
6: I cannot control myself.
3: Right.
6: Oh.
3: Now, what man uses an expression like that? You want the lowdown? It's just this. A creeper is a woman.
6: A gimmick, huh?
3: Yeah.
6: Like the height of the message from the floor is a trick, 6 feet. And yet I'll lay odds the creeper's no more than a guy your height, say, or mine. 5'9", just like us, you or me. Only crazy.
3: Yeah. How do you figure that?
6: How do I figure lots of things? How do I know where the creeper's gonna strike next?
3: You do?
6: Certainly. The creeper's not so smart, he's just crazy. You play along crazy and you're one jump ahead of him. That's the trouble with Inspector Bradley. Why, he's up a tree. You expect logical clues from a madman? You play along crazy, make out you're the creeper. And what do you get?
3: Well, go ahead, let's see.
6: All right, the victims are all redheads, every one. You've noticed that, of course. 3 in 3 days?
3: Yeah, now that you mention
6: it. They all lived in the Heights, right? Agnes Martin, Jane Krutsky, Virginia Peters?
3: Right.
6: What was the number of the apartment in each case? Agnes lived in 1A, Jane 2B, Virginia 3C. Don't ask me the why or wherefore. Don't ask me the logic. Just play along crazy. See what I mean? Where's he going to strike next?
3: Huh? I don't catch you.
6: The next victim of the creeper also lives in the Heights. She's a redhead. Her night lock's been tampered with. She's going to get hers today, and her apartment number's 4D. Well, why are you looking at me? Don't you like my arithmetic?
3: Pearlie, my wife's a redhead. We live in the Heights. And our apartment number is... You're just a boozy reporter.
7: Your apartment number?
4: 4D, I told you.
7: 4D, of course. It's pretty late, but I'll have it delivered. I was busy admiring your lipstick, Mrs. Grant. I've nothing like it in stock. 4D, I should have guessed it anyway.
4: Why?
7: Well, a face is a number. Believe me, since you've moved into the neighborhood, Mrs. Grant, for me it has a special number, like Double Dandy Delicious Dream. 4Ds, you see?
4: Go on. Bet you tell that to every customer, female.
7: I'm a ladies' man, like the creeper? What did I say? What's going on in this block? Raw nerves, you can't joke. The creeper, that's all I hear all day. It's mass hysteria. There ain't such an animal.
4: You don't think so?
7: I assure you, Mrs. Grant, it's a fairy tale for circulation of the tabloids. I'll send your prescription up with the boy.
4: No, I'll just wait here for it.
7: Well, it'll take some time. You should go right home and stay there if you're just getting over the flu. I'll tell you what. I'll deliver it myself. It'll be a pleasure.
4: No, I'll wait. I may not go right back. I don't want to be there alone. I'm afraid.
7: Very well. Suit yourself. Have a seat. For heaven's sake, stop me before I kill more.
4: What?
7: I cannot control myself. Wait! I was only joking, Mrs. Grant. Wait, Mrs. Grant, your prescription.
8: Stone.
9: Why, yes. What's your hurry, dear?
8: I just got such a scare since these awful murders in this neighborhood.
9: Yes, isn't it terrible? I'm simply frightened to death myself. You walking home?
8: Yeah, I guess so.
9: Well, I'll go with you. It's good we live in the same house.
8: At least if I had a double lock, but the night one doesn't work.
9: Oh, really? Well, I have a chain lock besides, and still
8: the way it is, I sit and shiver when there's a sound at the door. Can't get a locksmith. Tried all day, but they're all so busy. Mr. Frank on the corner promised to, but didn't know when. Why are they all so busy?
9: Well, my dear, because every woman in the neighborhood's changing theirs, too. Simply a nightmare. Oh, but don't you worry. We'll stay together this evening. Mr. Stone's out, too. Think of it. We've never visited, though we live right across the hall from each other. Isn't that like a big city, for heaven's sake? Or would you rather I dropped in on you?
8: Well, I don't know.
9: Well, make it your place, then. Isn't it horrible, the ghastly things they're saying? The theories one doesn't know what to think next. You believe the latest?
8: The latest?
9: That maybe it's a woman, the creeper.
8: A woman?
9: Can you beat it? I just can't imagine how in the world the police figure that, for heaven's sakes. Can you? I say, can you, Miss Grant?
8: Oh, I don't know. I was just thinking of something my husband
9: Though
8: said.
9: I can see where a married woman now, if her husband was faithless, well, I can understand such a theory, because they take my husband now. You've met Mr. Stone, haven't you? Well, Mrs. Grant, why on earth are you staring at me like that, for heaven's sakes?
8: I don't feel well. I must get home. I feel faint.
9: But Mrs. Grant, for heaven's sake.
1: Sobbing with terror, a woman with red hair runs up the dark street, back to her apartment and the door with the broken lock, as the hands of the clock move on towards 12 o'clock and...
10: Murder!

0: And now, back to Murder at Midnight and The Creeper. Back to Georgia Grant, hurrying hysterically through the dark streets towards the apartment with the broken lock on the door.
1: Good evening, ma'am. Oh. Out late, aren't you?
2: Oh, yeah, you're the new doorman?
1: Just relieving Charlie. Nice night.
2: Yeah, it was very nice.
1: Here, let me ring the elevator for you.
2: No, you don't have to trouble.
1: No trouble, ma'am. There. Apartment 4D, huh?
2: Yeah. How did you know?
1: Doesn't take long.
2: When will this elevator come?
1: Coming now. Terrible things, ma'am. The happenings.
2: What?
1: The creeper. It's sort of...
3: Going up?
2: Yeah.
4: Up and down. The ups and downs of life, that's me. I'm a living milkshake, Mrs. Grant. Uh-oh.
2: What's wrong, Jimmy?
4: Stuck. Imagine getting stuck between the third and fourth with a production like you.
2: Get going, Sonny. You want me to report you?
4: Okay. Can't you take a joke? Maybe I misconstrued that smile you always give me. Maybe you shouldn't ought to smile that way. Fourth floor.
2: Let me out.
3: If I drop in later, will you be more receptive?
2: Oh, home. Oh, thank goodness. At last. Must be going out of my mind. Key. Where's my key? Darn this lock. Darn the lock. Hello. Is the locksmith in yet? Why, I want to know how soon I can get my lock changed. Yes, I know it's late, but he promised. This is Mrs. Grant. Yes, 4D, yes. I know you just explained to me, but
5: hello,
2: I must...
5: Georgia?
2: Yes? Yes, so won't you...
5: I've been waiting for you.
6: Don't, you little fool. It's me. Do you want the whole house to... That's better.
2: What are you doing here?
5: Oh, don't worry. You haven't got a thing to worry about now. I've come to protect you. Give me the phone. Hello? Never mind about the lock, thank you. Sit down. Make yourself at home. Been waiting here for you. Long time no see, Georgia.
2: What do you want, Pearlie?
5: Me? A headline. Your husband wants, too. He wants I should keep an eye on you.
2: What's that?
5: Sure. You didn't think Steve and I were acquainted, did you?

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0: 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It feels good to Geico.
3: I make a living at it, between drinks. So your new motto's love thy neighbor, huh? Mr. Stone across the hall? Poor dumb Steve.
4: I'm warning you, get out or I'll call the police.
3: Stay where you are.
4: Hart, Pearly, what are you doing with that gun?
3: I wouldn't pick up that phone if I were you. You see, there's a big reward for the creeper and a heck of an exclusive, and I don't want to share it. I'm riding a hunch. Now, sit down, darling. Just play along with me while I play along crazy. Sit down. Oh. That's it. Like we're expecting company. Let's have some music. Don't just sit. Let's have some music. I said turn on the radio. That's it. That's a good girl. Dance music. Let's dance. Give me your arm, let's dance. Like old times. Around and around like my brain. Why are you trembling? I still love you, you little fool. Ask me why. I love you. I love you, you lovely redhead. I could kill you and you deserve it. With the radio on, you could scream and no one would hear. I could put my hand on your throat like this and I could strangle you. Why are you crying? Stop it. I'm here to protect you. Stop crying. Cut it, I say. Cut it out. I can't stand it. I never could. Okay. You want me to leave? All right, I will. It's your funeral. What am I saving you for anyway? Where's my hat? In a few minutes, there'll be a knock or a ring or the door will just open. And you'll be lying in a pool of blood like the other three. Goodbye, my worthless. Give my regards to the creeper.
4: What if he comes back? He wants to kill me. He wants to kill me. Somebody wants to kill me. Must lie down. My head is splitting. Trying to frighten me. Jealous spite, that's it. Like the other three. In a pool of blood. Like the other three. Like the other three. Almost 12 o'clock. Any minute now, there'll be a knock. Or a ring. Yes?
5: This is the doorman, Mrs. Grant.
4: Yes?
5: The druggist is here with a medicine. Shall I let him up?
4: A medicine? Yes, let it... No. Don't let that man up.
5: Want me to bring it up?
4: No. I'm perfectly all right. I don't need it, you hear? Don't you dare come up. Don't anyone. Oh, please, I must have it changed right away. My lock, my door lock. Yes, this is Mrs. Grant. Yes, I do want it. Of course, anyone can get in, anyone. They want to murder me. But I don't know who. It's the creeper. Oh, you'll come right away? Thank you. Thank you so much, but hurry. Please hurry or I'll go out of my mind. Oh, thank the Lord. Like the other three in a pool of blood. Any minute now, a knock or a ring.

0: Who's there?
1: It's me, dear, Mrs. Stone.
0: Oh, what do you want?
1: I've been worried about you. Are you ill?
0: No, I'm all right, Mrs. Stone. I'm feeling fine.
1: Open up, dear. Don't you want me to keep you company?
0: No, no, no, thank you. I was just... Oh, stop that. Oh,
1: do let me in, silly, and we'll...
0: No, no, please, go away. I'm going to sleep. Go away. You hear me? Go away. Hello.
2: Hello, Georgia. You all right?
0: Oh, Steve. Steve, I've been frantic. So good to hear your voice. Where are you?
2: At headquarters. I'm coming right home. Sweethearts, anything wrong? You said
0: no,
2: so.
0: No, no, not now, not when I hear you, Steve. I don't know what came over me all day. I've been imagining things so silly. My nerves.
2: I'm sorry about supper tonight, honey. I wasn't myself. My job had me down, but now everything's
0: okay. Oh, of course. Forgive me, Steve. I've been bad, bad, wicked. Oh, darling, if you knew what I've gone through tonight, the most dreadful state... And then that... Steve, did you send someone here today?
2: Pearly Chase?
0: Then you did?
2: Yeah, to keep you company. Isn't he still with you?
0: No, I just got rid of him.
2: Oh, I wish you hadn't. He's an all right guy. Smart reporter. Lives in the neighborhood, too. Honey, it sounds cockeyed. I mean, Pearly's theory, but I was kind of worried when I got to thinking, so... Listen, Georgia.
0: Yes?
2: Don't let anyone in the house till I get home.
0: No, no, I won't, Steve.
2: Not anyone, do you hear? Not anyone.
0: Oh, Steve, wait.
2: What?
3: Doc,
0: wait, Steve. It's, thank goodness at last. Now I can breathe easy. Darling, just a minute.
2: Georgia. Hello. Hello, Georgia.
4: Mr. Frank?
3: Georgia,
4: thank goodness you've come. Please step in. It's the lock on this door. I want... Just a moment.
2: Georgia.
4: My husband's on the phone.
2: Can you hear me, Georgia?
0: Steve?
2: Yeah, what happened? There was something else I wanted to tell you.
0: It's all right, darling. Everything's all right now, Steve. You needn't worry.
2: Didn't I just hear you talking to someone? Was that somebody at the door?
0: No, it's no one, dear. It's just Mr. Frank, the locksmith.
2: What
0: a load.
2: Georgia, listen. Listen, Georgia. That's what I was going to tell you.
0: What is?
2: The police are on a new trail. They think maybe a locksmith. Georgia, you listening? They think maybe the creeper's a locksmith.
0: Oh.
2: Get him out, quick.
5: What nice lipstick you
2: Georgia,
5: use,
2: can you hear
5: Mrs.
2: me?
5: Graham.
0: Oh!
5: Yes. Very nice lipstick.
2: Georgia.
5: Very nice.
2: Can you hear me, Georgia? Georgia, Georgia. Hello, Georgia.
5: Hello?
2: Hello, who's this?
5: Hurry. Catch me before I kill more. For heaven's sake.
6: Soft footsteps hurrying down the corridor. Away from the door with the broken lock, now standing ajar, the body of a red-headed woman. And still, should she not have known that her only visitor would be death when the clocks struck 12 for...
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0: The part of Georgia was played by Ann Shepherd. 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
17: Ha, ha, ha, ha, ha, ha, ha, ha, ha, ha, ha, ha, ha, ha, ha, ha, ha, ha, ha, ha, ha, ha, ha, ha, ha, ha, ha, ha, ha, ha, ha, ha, ha, ha, ha, ha, ha, ha, ha, ha, ha, ha, ha, ha, ha, ha, ha, ha, ha, 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Turn out your light. Turn them out. Ah. Have you heard the story? Buried alive, eh? Then listen while the hermit tells you the story.
18: Let me out of this room. Help! Can't you hear me calling? Where are you? Let me out of this room, I say. Do you want to drive me mad? Why have you locked me in here? Bruce, where are you? Come here and let me out of this room. Lenore! Oh, I've got to find her and you won't let me out of this room. Help! Oh, it's no use. No use. I can't get out. No use. Locked in. Windows are locked. I can't get them open. No use. If I could get them open, it's too far to jump. Why am I locked in? Lenore! I hear you calling me, Lenore. I hear you calling. I hear you. But they won't let me out of this room. I'm locked in. Help! Someone let me out of this room. Let me out. Lenore is calling me. She needs me. Bruce, where are you? Let me out of here. I've got to help Lenore. Let me out of here. I'll break the door down. Let me out. Someone come and let me out. I've got to help Lenore. Help. Someone help me. Help.
19: I'll close this door so that his calling won't disturb us. There, that's better.
20: Is that your brother we hear calling?
19: Yes, Miss Dawson.
20: Oh.
19: You don't need to be frightened. If he sounds insane, it's because of the great calamity. The great shock that he's just had.
20: I understand, Mr. Judson.
19: I hope that you do, Miss Dawson. For upon your understanding of the case, will his recovery largely rest?
20: Yes, sir.
19: You've brought your credentials with you?
20: Yes, sir.
19: May I see them?
20: They're right here in my purse. Just a minute, I'll find them. Yes, here, Mr. Judson.
19: Mm-hmm. Yes, this is right. Miss Marion Dawson, registered nurse. And a letter of recommendation from Dr. Simmons.
20: Yes, sir.
19: Yes, I think you'll do very nicely. You look very capable and professional.
20: Thank you, sir.
19: Did Dr. Simmons explain anything about the case to you?
20: Well, not very much, Mr. Judson. He only said that your brother was suffering from shock and that
19: That's all right. I'll explain the case to you.
20: Yes, sir.
19: Before I take you up to his room... Oh, I'm sorry. I haven't been very thoughtful. Won't you remove your hat and coat?
20: Thank you.
19: Here, let me help you. Ah. Well, you look even more professional. There's something about a white uniform that does give a person prestige.
20: I came dressed to go on duty immediately. Dr. Simmons said that you'd want me to.
19: You did quite right. Now, sit down, won't you?
20: Thank you.
19: Now, Miss Dawson, it's my only blood relation living that you heard calling for help from upstairs. My brother... whose life I value more than mine.
20: Yes, sir.
19: Last night, we buried his wife.
20: Oh.
19: He'd only been married to her a month.
20: How tragic.
19: Well, death is not always tragedy, but this death happened to be. For Lenore was not only young, but beautiful. My brother and I were traveling when we met her 6 weeks ago.
20: Oh.
19: A young girl, without family, but a charming girl nevertheless. Arlo fell desperately in love with her. In 2 weeks, they were married. We returned to our country estate here. A week later, she was taken ill. Last night, we buried her.
20: It's awful, isn't it? Well, no wonder your poor brother's mind is deranged.
19: You have not heard all the tragedy yet. She suffered from a strange malady. Because of it, my brother was not allowed to see her from the hour she was taken ill.
20: I see.
19: I could not have my brother's life endangered.
20: Naturally not.
19: We allowed no one to see her. Dr. Simmons attended her. When she died, we buried her without ceremony and immediately. I didn't allow even a servant to come in contact with some strange disease which might sweep us all to death.
20: But you?
19: Yes, yes, I cared for her. The hours of my life may be counted right now, as well as those of Dr. Simmons. But that doesn't matter. It's my brother Arnold with whom I'm concerned. That's why I've called you in to care for him.
20: Yes, sir.
19: And this is the point that you must understand. My brother Arnold doesn't realize that Lenore is dead and buried.
20: That's not unusual, sir. Many people are like that about death. They won't accept it or believe it.
19: I've had to lock him in his room, bolt down the windows, to keep him from rushing out to find her.
20: Perhaps if he'd seen her dead, sir,
19: well, she died of some strange malady. That was impossible.
20: Yes, yes, of course.
19: The worst part of it is that he keeps thinking he hears her calling to him. Claims that he hears her voice.
20: Oh.
19: That's why he wants to get out of his room and go to her. That's why you'll have to watch over him carefully. Don't allow him out of your sight. Humor him, but guard him carefully. Remember, my brother's life and sanity may depend upon the good care you give him.
20: I'll do my best, Mr. Justin.
19: I'm sure you will. You realize that I love my brother. You'll be well paid for your services on this assignment, Miss Dawson. All I ask is that you carry out my orders explicitly. Don't let him out of his room or out of your sight. Now I'll take you up to him. If you'll just come along this way.
18: Open the door, Bruce. Open this door.
19: It will be your duty to get him to quiet down. Keep him from pounding on this door.
20: Yes, sir.
19: I presume that Dr. Simmons suggested that you give him sedatives.
20: I'll get him quiet, sir.
18: Open the door. If you don't open it this minute, I'll smash the window and I'll jump to the ground. Let me out.
19: I'll unlock the door now. I'm going to unlock the door now, Arnold. Get away from the door.
18: Let me out. I've got to go to the Lord.
19: Now, step back, Arnold.
18: Bruce, where is she? She's been calling to me. Why did you lock that door? Let me go to her.
19: Go lie down on your bed, Arnold.
18: No, never. Don't you understand? Lenore has been calling for me. She needs me.
19: Come now, lie down.
20: Won't you lie down and rest, sir?
18: Who is she?
19: Well, this is Miss Dawson, Arnold. She's come to care for you till you're well again.
18: I'm not ill. It isn't I, it's Lenore. And you won't let me go to her. Bruce, why are you doing this? Unlock the door and let me go to her.
19: There now, it's all right. Everything's all right. Miss Dawson will care for you. You'll get a good rest. And when you wake up, you'll feel a lot better.
20: Your brother's right.
19: I'll leave you now. It's 8 o'clock. I'll have your dinner served in here immediately. If you need me for anything, I'll be down in the library till near 11 o'clock. Then I'll retire.
20: Yes, sir.
19: My room is the fourth one down on the right. Call for me if you need me during the night.
20: I will, Mr. Judson.
18: Wait a minute. Don't go, Bruce. Tell me where Lenore is. What is it that's wrong? Why can't I see her? Why have you locked me in here?
19: I've tried to tell you, Arnold. You won't believe me. Perhaps Miss Dawson can explain after I leave. Ring this buzzer if you need to get out of the room. Understand, Miss Dawson? Get away. Get away from the door, Arnold.
18: He's locking the door again. He's locking us in.
20: He knows what's best. Now come lie on your bed.
18: No.
20: I'm going to give you something so that you can rest.
18: What's wrong with Lenore?
20: Lie down on your bed and I'll tell you.
18: She's ill. And they won't let me see her.
20: Here. I want you to take some of these tablets.
18: I won't take any medicine.
20: I'll get a glass of water.
18: I tell you, I won't take anything that will make me sleep. Lenore is calling to me. She needs me.
20: Now take these, please. They won't make you sleep. They'll just calm your nerves. Take them, and I'll tell you about Lenore.
18: Have you seen her? What is it that's wrong?
20: Take these tablets first.
18: All right.
20: There. That's it.
18: Are you here in the house to take care of her? What's wrong?
20: Lie down now. There, that's better.
18: You promised to tell me.
20: Close your eyes. I'm going to turn off the light so that you can rest.
18: Answer me.
20: Don't you understand? Your wife was very ill. She suffered from a disease that was contagious. Your brother couldn't let you see her. But now she's out of her pain. You see...
18: No, she's not dead. I know she's not dead.
20: It's hard to believe, I know.
18: She's not dead, I know that. Listen. You hear that? You hear that?
20: No, Sarah. I hear nothing.
18: You must hear it. It's Lenore. She's calling to me. All day she's called to me. All last night, all the hours of the night, she's called to me. She's calling now. Can't you hear her? She's still in this house. She's not dead. She's in this house and she's calling to me. Calling to me.

0: Oh.
1: You're all right. I'm right here beside your bed.
0: What's happened?
1: You've been asleep.
0: Asleep? How long?
1: It's nearly midnight. You've been sleeping since I first came into the room.
0: You gave me medicine. You forced me to sleep.
1: You needed the rest.
0: Where's my brother?
1: He's retired, sir. The whole house is quiet. If you'd like me to get you something to eat,
0: no,
1: I'll...
0: but I've got to get out of here. What's that? Listen. What was that?
1: It sounded like someone at the door.
0: It is. Open the door. It may be Lenore. I don't hear her calling, but it may be her.
1: It can't be her. But I'll see who it is. Who's there?
0: Unlock the door.
1: I have to ring for your brother if I want the door unlocked. I have no key. Who's there?
0: Who's outside the door? Is it you, Lenore? Why don't you answer?
1: I guess we must have been mistaken. There's no one outside the door.
0: Someone knocked at the door.
1: I think we must have been mistaken.
0: Listen. There is someone outside. What? They're tapping on the door again.
1: It does sound like it. But when I called, there was no one there.
0: Look. Look.
1: Yes. Yes, I am.
0: Doesn't it seem to you as if the door was slowly opening?
1: Yes, it is.
0: It's like it was opening all by itself.
1: But the door is locked.
0: Well, that may be, but that door is opening all by itself.
1: How can it be?
0: Oh. Look. Look. Standing in the doorway. It's Lenore.
1: Oh, great heavens.
0: Lenore, you're not dead. You're here. They told me you were dead. Lenore. She's leaving again. Where are you going? Wait, wait. She's vanished.
1: Oh.
0: She just vanished, but now look. She's standing at the head of the stairs. She's waiting for me to follow her. Lenore, I'm coming. I see you.
1: Stop! Oh, Mr. Judson, help! Come here quickly. He's gotten out of the room. Oh, Mr. Judson, please, please come quickly. Oh,
2: what is it, Miss Dawson? Well, what is it?
1: Oh, Mr. Judson, he's gone down the stairs.
2: What?
1: Are you sure, sir, that Lenore is dead?
2: Of course I'm sure. What are you talking about?
1: I don't know, sir, but a woman dressed all in white just stood in the doorway of your brother's room. She moved down the hall, and now he's gone to follow her. He said it was Lenore.
2: Hurry. Hurry, stop him. Don't let him get away. It can't be Lenore. She's dead. Dead! Hurry, we've got to get Arnold back to his room.

Miss Lenore is dead. How can she appear in the doorway of the room? Eh? The hermit will tell you before the night is done.

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Grace Dawson and Mr. Judson follow after him.

0: Wait for me, Lenore. 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Wait for me. Wait for me. Lenore. Lenore, I'm coming. I'm coming, Lenore. Wait for
1: me. Come on. Hurry. Come on. There he is. Up ahead of us. I see him.
2: Yes. Yes, I see him, too.
1: Arnold! Stop. Wait a minute. Wait for us.
2: He's running faster.
1: Why did you ever let him get out of the room?
2: I couldn't help it. The door opened. I don't know how. She was standing there.
1: Have you gone out of your mind? How could a door open by itself? And who could be standing in the doorway?
2: He said it was Lenore.
1: Nonsense. Arnold, wait for us. Wait. Wait. I don't see him now. Where's he gone?
2: He turned down that side road, sir. Just now.
1: He's liable to get out on the highway and be killed. We've got to stop him.
2: This way. He went this way.
1: Yeah. I see him now. Arnold, stop where you are. We're coming.
0: Lenore. Lenore.
1: You must come back to the house, Arnold.
0: She disappeared.
1: You didn't see anyone, Arnold?
0: Yes, I did. I saw Lenore. That's what the nurse, she knows. Lenore stood in the doorway of my room. She beckoned me to follow her all the way down the road. Now she's vanished here in the park somewhere.
1: Don't you realize, Arnold, that Lenore is dead? She couldn't have stood in your doorway. She couldn't have beckoned you out of the house. She's dead.
0: She wouldn't speak to me. She just waved for me to follow her. And now she's gone.
1: We must get my brother back to the house, Miss Dawson.
2: Yes, sir.
1: Now, come, Arnold. We're going home now.
2: We'll take you home now, Arnold. You and I must have been mistaken. We didn't see anyone.
0: No. We were not mistaken. For look. Look. Up ahead of us. Lenore. There she is again. Great heaven. I see you. Wait for me. I'm coming.
1: Stop him. Stop him. We've got to stop him.
2: We can never catch him this time. He's running so fast.
1: No. He mustn't go that way. No. No.
2: Arnold. Arnold, wait for us. Wait. Look, Mr. Jessica. Look where he's going.
1: I see him. He can't go that way. No. Arnold, stop. You can't go there. No. We've got to stop him. He can't go there.
0: We must stop him.
3: Wait, let go of me.
0: Let go of me. You can't stop me now.
1: I'll not let you go in that vault.
0: Let go of my arm, Bruce. You can't stop me. Lenore went in there.
1: I'm trying to save you for your own good, for the sake of the sanity of your mind. Your wife lies in her coffin in that vault. You couldn't have seen her. She didn't beckon you to come here. It's just a trick of your mind.
0: I'm going into this vault.
1: You can't go inside. She died of a contagious disease. You may get it too, Arnold.
0: Nothing can stop me now. I'm going inside.
2: Oh.
0: Lenore. Where are you, Lenore?
1: Come back out there. You'll only find her lying in there dead.
2: We'd better follow him. He's likely to faint when he sees her.
1: Arnold, come out here.
0: Lenore. Lenore.
1: You see, she is dead. What did I tell you? Now come away.
2: Oh, look. She's on the floor of the vault.
1: Oh. Come away from here.
0: I found her here on the floor of the vault.
1: She's dead.
0: She's dead now. But she wasn't dead when you brought her here. No. My brother knows that. You know that, Bruce Judson.
1: What do you mean?
0: You know what I mean. You buried her alive.
1: Oh, now you're insane.
0: Insane, am I? You know I found you out.
1: Because you find her body on the floor, you think I buried her alive? Why, the coffin tipped over, that's all.
0: You buried her alive. She got out of the coffin, but she couldn't get out of the vault. Only her spirit could do that. I heard her voice before she really died down in here, calling me. She called to me. But you locked me in my room. And then her spirit came to me tonight to tell me what had happened. Oh, Lenore. Lenore.
2: Oh, what a terrible thing. You did that to your brother and that woman.
4: What if I did? What
0: What if I did do it? She's dead now, isn't she? Forever. She fell in love with Arnold, not me. Now she's dead. Forever. Sure, I planned it, plotted it. It worked out. The medicine I gave her made her sleep the sleep of death. And we buried her alive. We buried her alive. Buried her alive!

And the brother who had planned such a heinous crime will live in a world of mad darkness from now on. The compensation for his crime. Dead on your left.

0: back. Pleasant dreams.
1: All characters, places, and occurrences mentioned in the Hermit's Cave are fictitious, and similarity to persons, places, or occurrences is purely accidental.

0: Welcome. I'm E.G. Marshall. Welcome to the world of... No, not your imagination this time, but that of a man, a writer, who had more than enough for both of us. This time, then, I bid you relax. Let your imagination take a holiday as I bring you not only a story of horror, but of wit and brilliance. Oscar Wilde's The Picture of Dorian Gray.
1: The portrait of you, Dorian. The portrait I painted of you. It is hideous. Dorian, what does this mean?
2: It means that the wish, the frightful wish I made in your studio 18 months ago was granted.
1: Impossible. The room is damp. Mildew has got into the canvas. The paints I used had some mineral poison in them. I tell you, the thing is impossible. This is the face of a monster.
2: Yes, Hallward. The face of a monster. The face of my soul.
0: Our mystery drama, The Picture of Dorian Gray, was especially adapted from the Oscar Wilde classic For the Mystery Theater by George Lowther and stars Nick Pryor. 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I'll be back shortly with Act One.
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0: Nothing is new under the sun. Women's lib is as old as the Greeks. And the vaunted liberality of our times. You know, do your own thing. Live today, pay tomorrow. Whatever is pleasurable is right. Was more than anticipated by a certain Victorian named Oscar Wilde, who in 1891 wrote The Picture of Dorian Gray. Come with me now to the London studio of the celebrated portrait painter Basil Hallward. A handsome young man, Dorian Gray, is having his portrait painted as he chats with Lord Henry Wotton, a rather dissolute, depraved man about town.
1: Please don't move about so much, Dorian. And don't pay any attention to what Lord Henry says. He has a very bad influence on people.
2: Have you, Lord Henry, a bad influence on people?
3: There is no such thing as a good influence, Mr. Gray. All influence is immoral.
2: Oh, why?
3: Because to influence a person is to give him one's own soul. He does not think his own thoughts or burn with his natural passions.
2: Ah, and so when one person influences another, if you were to influence me, for example,
3: your individuality would be to that degree destroyed.
1: Just turn your head a little more to the right, Dorian.
2: Well, I doubt if you could influence me very much, Sir Henry. I'm told you're a very wicked man.
3: Wicked? I only believe in living my life fully, completely, in giving expression to every thought. Reality to every dream. Most men believe in virtue. I believe in sin.
2: In sin?
1: Dorian, don't move, please.
3: But of course, the only way to get rid of a temptation is to yield to it.
2: A provocative thought, Lord Henry.
3: The truth, nothing more. You, Mr. Gray, you yourself, a fresh youth of 20 summers, you have already had passions that made you afraid. Thoughts that filled you with terror, daydreams and sleeping dreams whose mere memory might bring a flush of shame to your cheeks.
2: Perhaps.
3: Take my advice. Live while you're young. Youth is the one thing worth having.
2: Oh, I don't feel that way, Lord Henry.
3: Because you are young. Have your youth. But someday when you're old and wrinkled and ugly, when thought has seared your forehead with its lines, and passion branded your lips with its hideous fires, then you will feel it. You will feel it terribly.
1: You talk too much, Harry. And frankly, I don't much care for these thoughts you're putting into Dorian's head. Well, you'll not talk any longer. The portrait is finished. Come and look at it.
2: Oh.
1: Well, Dorian, what is it? Why did you draw back from your portrait? Don't you like it?
2: I like it too much. Too much.
1: Well, what do you mean?
2: You have painted me as I am, but as Lord Henry just said, someday I shall be old, wrinkled, ugly.
3: Oh, come, Mr. Gray, don't take me too seriously. Many, many years will pass before you are old.
2: But why should it be that way? Why should this portrait keep what I must lose? Oh, if it were only the other way. The picture could change, and I could always be what I am now. I'd sell my soul to the devil if that could be true. The portrait's fallen to the floor. God in heaven, Hallward, Lord Henry, you don't think the devil heard me, do you?
1: Nothing as supernatural as all that, Dorian. I've been meaning to fix a cracked leg in that easel for weeks, and it finally broke, that's all.
3: Is the portrait damaged?
1: No, not in the least.
3: Are you, Mr. Gray?
2: I? Damaged?
3: Did you mean what you said about selling your soul to the devil?
2: I'm not sure. But you never know. If the portrait could grow old instead of me, I think I might. I really think I might.
4: Beg pardon, Mr. Gray.
2: Yes, Parker, what is it?
4: Miss Vean calling, sir.
2: At this hour of the morning, it's not yet 10 o'clock. Well, show her in, Parker.
5: Thank you, Parker, but I'm already in.
4: Yes.
2: Sybil, my darling, this is indeed a surprise.
5: An unpleasant one, Dorian.
2: Oh, my dear, we're engaged to be married. How could seeing you be unpleasant?
5: Well, since you haven't seen me in over a week, and have broken two engagements with me, I thought it might be.
2: Oh, no, not at all. It's just that I've been terribly busy. Come now. Don't frown at me like that. Give me a kiss to show you forgive me.
5: Oh, Dorian, you smell of brandy.
2: I had a drink, yes.
5: So early in the day?
2: Well, I wasn't feeling well. I thought it might make me feel better.
5: Dorian, what's happened?
2: Happened?
5: You've changed. You're not the same man I fell in love with, consented to marry. You haven't been the same since that portrait of you over the fireplace came into this house.
2: Well, that's a silly thing to say. You're certainly not blaming my portrait for what I do.
5: No, I simply date the change in you from the day it was finished.
2: But there is no change in me. You only imagine...
5: Did I imagine you're not calling on me in a week? Did I imagine you're ignoring my messages? And the stories that I'm hearing about you? Do I imagine them?
2: What stories?
5: Stories concerning you and Lord Henry Wotton. Stories so coarse, so vile that I dare not repeat them.
2: He is anything but wicked, Sybil. He lives differently from most others, that's all. He believes in doing what you want to do, in living freely, without constraint.
5: Do you believe in that too?
2: I don't quite know.
5: Dorian, darling, it's one thing to be free, another to be depraved.
2: You think me depraved?
5: I think that you're easily led, and that Lord Henry is leading you into a life you'll have reason to regret. Oh, Dorian, don't look at me as if you hated me. I'm only saying these things to you because I love you. I love you deeply, devotedly, passionately. You are so precious to me. So precious, I think I'd die if anything happened to you.
2: Oh, forgive me, Sybil. You are just as precious to me, as precious as life itself.
5: Oh, Dorian, my dearest.
2: Oh, sweetheart. Are you free this evening? Can you dine with me?
5: Of course.
2: Then I'll call for you at 8, Charles.
5: Oh, wonderful. I'll spend the entire day looking forward... What? That's... odd.
2: What?
5: Your portrait.
2: Odd? What's odd about it?
5: Well, this is only the second time I've seen it, but it seemed to me that the first time I saw it, it seemed that it was a superb likeness.
2: Oh, it is. It is. Basil Hallward is one of the most brilliant portrait painters in all of Europe.
5: Yes, there's no doubt of that, but there's something a little wrong with the mouth.
2: Darling, there's always something a little wrong with the mouth.
5: Be serious. Your mouth is gentle and sensitive, almost tender. And the mouth of the portrait, don't you see it? It has almost a cruel look about it.
2: Nonsense. It must be the light.
5: No, I think it's more than that.
2: No, you imagine things. Tonight at 8.
1: I knew that was you turning into Bond Street.
2: Oh, hello, Basil.
1: How are you? Let me look at you. Oh, by heaven, you're the handsomest young hellion in all of London.
2: Hellion?
1: There's a good deal of talk going on round about your escapades, Dorian. Yours and Lord Henry.
2: I think it's called sowing one's wild oats, Basil. Nothing more.
1: I'm not sure. You certainly don't look as if you've been leading a dissipated life. Clear eyes, healthy skin. Ah, you delight my painter's eye, Dorian. But, of course, that's why I wanted to do your portrait in the first place. And why I want your permission to exhibit it.
2: Exhibit it?
1: Yes.
2: I'm afraid I can't.
1: Well, you can't?
2: Let's say I prefer not to.
1: Oh, I see. Well, it's yours, of course, and you've every right to do with it as you wish.
2: And I don't wish it to be exhibited. No hard feelings, I hope.
1: Why, no, of course not. Dorian, will you be home later in the day?
2: Yes, why?
1: Well, it needs to be varnished, the portrait. It's more than a month now since I finished it. Time to give it a protective coating. Shall we say 4 o'clock? Well, shall we?
2: I'm afraid you've forced me to tell you something I'd rather not reveal to you, Basil.
1: Oh?
2: There isn't any portrait. I destroyed it.
3: What? Oh, you don't mean that.
2: I do indeed.
3: You destroyed one of my finest... Why? In heaven's name, man, why?
2: I simply didn't care for it, that's all.
1: Well, you liked it well enough the first time you saw it.
2: Very true, but the more I looked at it, the more I felt it wasn't me.
1: I see that the stories about you are true. I was afraid they might be once I heard you'd become close friends with Harry Wotton.
2: Your friend, too, Basil.
1: Yes, but I'm older than you by 20 years, Dorian, and not easily led. Or rather, misled.
2: I am not being misled. I'm being taught, instructed, if you will, in what real pleasures life can hold if one will only let himself go.
4: Remove it, sir?
2: You heard me, Parker. I want the portrait taken down from over the fireplace and carted off to the attic.
4: Whatever you say, sir, of course. But might I venture to suggest that if you had it placed in a different light...
2: What has a different light to do about it?
4: The light changes a good deal during the day, and the portrait seems to change with it.
2: You've noticed the change, then?
4: Oh, yes, sir. The changes that take place in the differing light altogether are fascinating, sir.
2: Much as I shall be sorry to deprive you of your entertainment, Parker, have it taken to the attic.
4: I'll do it first thing in the morning, sir.
3: No, damn it! You'll do it now!
0: It would seem that Dorian Gray's wish is coming true, that the portrait is beginning to show the ravages of his dissipations, not he. But if that is so, and certainly it seems to be, what price will he be forced to pay before the end is reached? Who sells his soul to the devil deals with a harsh bargainer. I'll be back shortly with Act Two.
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7: The Marine Corps Reserves are looking for a few good men to help keep the peace. 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We want men who want to see their children grow up in an age of peace. Men who will do more than wish for it. Men who will work for it. Men who don't need the draft to know there's a job to be done. Men who ask themselves what they can do for their country and do it. We're looking for a few good men to stand with the Marine Corps Reserve. No shortcuts, no compromises, no promises except one. 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

0: Fearing the loss of youth, even though only 20 years old, young Dorian Gray states that he would be willing to sell his soul to the devil if he could remain young always, while Basil Hallward's portrait of him grows old. Seemingly, the devil has taken him at his word, for as Dorian Gray becomes more depraved and dissolute, the portrait shows the increasing ravages of the life he leads, while he remains the same handsome youth who sat for the picture some months ago. But his fiancée, Sybil Vane, is not fooled.
1: I beg you, as you love me, Dory, give up this sordid life, this life of gutter pleasure.
2: How do you know what kind of life I lead, Sybil? You don't live it with me.
1: Reports of your disgusting escapades, yours and Lord Henry's, are known in every drawing room in London. If you love me, you'll give them up.
2: Ah, but you see, that's the point. I don't love you.
1: Don't say that, Dorian. Even if you mean it only to wound me, to strike back, don't say it.
2: It's of no consequence to me whether I wound you or not.
1: You're not yourself.
2: Not myself. My dear, I am more myself than I have ever been in all my life before. In any case, I'm sufficiently myself to tell you now what, for so-called reasons of decency, I have not told you before. I no longer love you. In fact, Sybil, I'm through with you.
1: Dorian, you loved me.
2: No longer?
1: You gave me your heart, your very soul.
2: My heart, I take back. As for my soul, it belongs to another, I'm afraid.
1: I can't believe this. You look unchanged. You look as you've always looked. Gentle, tender, compassionate. And kind. But you are not. You're cruel and vicious and ruthlessly selfish. You become an animal.
2: Be grateful then that I'm releasing you from any obligation we may have had. And please, don't be tiresome. Just go now, won't you?
1: I love you.
2: Whom did you say, Parker?
3: Mr. Basil Hallward, sir.
2: That's who I thought you said. Well, I'm already late for the opera. Tell him I'm not at home.
3: Yes, sir. I'm sorry, Mr. Hallward, but Mr. Gray is not... Mr. Hallward, please! You can't go in there!
4: Hallward, how dare you? I must see you.
2: I thought you wished never to see me again.
4: I am not here from choice, Dorian. What did you do to Sybil Vane?
2: I... Nothing. Whatever has been done to Sybil Vane, she did to herself.
4: What do you mean by that nonsense?
2: Simply that I told her I no longer love her and want none other.
4: Sybil is dead, Dorian. By her own hand.
2: Pity. And now, if you'll excuse me.
4: You aren't going to the opera.
2: Why, yes.
4: You have just heard of the death of the woman you loved. The woman who took her own life for love of you. And you can go to the opera.
2: Death, my dear Hallward, is a most unpleasant subject. And I live only for pleasure. Good night.
3: Coming. Why, Mr. Dorian, sir, did you forget your key?
2: Damn it, man. Would I be standing out here in the cold, banging away at the door if I hadn't? Come in, Harry.
3: Sir Henry, let me take your hat and cloak, sir.
2: You may go to bed, Parker.
3: Thank you, sir. Good night.

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3: Of sin, giving full vent to our passions, and yet, well, look at me. I have aged 20 years in these 6 months, keeping up with you. But you are as fresh and healthy and young as ever you were. How do you do it?
4: Shall I show you my secret?
3: Show me.
4: I keep a diary. A rather remarkable diary, Harry. In it is recorded every single action of mine since that fatal day.
3: Fatal day?
4: The day we met.
3: I thought you were grateful for our meeting. Why do you say fatal day?
4: Come and read my diary, and you'll see. Oh, bring your brandy.
3: Stairs, Dorian. Where are you taking me?
4: The attic.
3: You keep your diary in the attic?
4: You'll see. Here we are. Wait a moment while I light a candle. All right, Harry. There. In that corner.
3: I can't see a thing. Too dark. Too many shadows.
4: It's a dark diary, Harry. And it has many shadows. Here. Take this candle. Now, go forward.
3: Good Lord.
4: I thought you'd be shocked, Harry.
3: Shocked? I'm shattered. Where did you get this? This hideous painting?
4: Basil Hallward.
3: Impossible. Basil never painted anything as unholy, ungodly as this.
4: Well, really, he didn't. I did.
3: You?
4: And you.
3: Dorian, I'm tiring quickly of your veiled answers. What is this thing?
4: It is a portrait done by Basil Hallward. It is the portrait of Dorian Gray.
3: Of you? This is the portrait he finished that day?
4: It was. It no longer is.
3: But I don't understand. What has happened here?
4: What indeed?
3: Dorian, tell me. What?
4: I made a wish. In Hallward's studio, you remember?
3: No.
4: I said I would willingly sell my soul to the devil if I could remain forever youthful, no matter what excesses of physical pleasure I indulged in, and only this portrait aged.
3: Yes, now I remember, yes.
4: The devil heard and remembered, even though you did not.
3: But it's incredible.
4: So have been the vile delights you revealed to me, Harry. The gutter pleasures, as Sybil termed them.
3: Sybil Vane, your fiancée?
4: Yes. She's dead, Harry.
3: Oh, no.
4: Ah, yes. And by her own hands.
3: Suicide. Why?
4: Why?
3: She was such a lovely thing, fresh as a rose, innocent as a new-fallen snowflake. You break my heart to tell me this. Why would she have done such a thing?
4: Well, she didn't. I did.
3: You?
4: And again, you.
3: Damn, enough of this, I say. What in hell's name are you getting at?
4: I think the truth.
3: What truth?
4: That you were wrong. Tragically wrong. You said that day in Basil's studio, the body sins once and has done with its sin. For action is a mode of purification.
3: Oh, Harry, how wrong you were. Not wrong. Beaten, whipped, vanquished, conquered by my own vices.
4: And you led me into a life of sin?
3: Led? Who led? You wanted it. I tell you truly that I have never been so appalled by such viciousness as I found in you.
4: You said... That day you said, the only way to get rid of temptation is to yield to it.
3: But I might have added that the only way to overcome temptation is to fight it,

0: are you holding there in your hand? I can't see in the candlelight. What?
1: A knife.
0: What are you going to do with it?
1: Kill you.
0: Why?
1: You deserve to die. Or put another way, you don't deserve to live.
0: You will never learn, will you? Life isn't something you deserve. It's a burden you must carry.
1: Then be grateful to me, Harry. I'm about to relieve you of your...
0: No!
1: A good deed. Well done. Do you not agree, portrait? Speak to me, my likeness. My soul. Have I not done well to rid the world of this creature? Speak! I tell you... Speak! Oh, Lord! What's this? The hands. The hands of the portrait. Blooded. One with the blood of Harry. But the other? Ah, yes. Sybil. Poor, dear, innocent Sybil. Oh, Lord! I fall on my knees and beg you, forgive me. Forgive me. I knew not what I did.
0: You knew.
2: Die!
1: And you will pay. Pay. How much more? How much more?
3: How much more indeed? Why is it that the pleasure of minutes must be paid for in hours? As you sow, so shall you reap? Is that it? Appears that way. Well, Dorian Gray sowed much seed, and his reaping of the harvest was not yet over, as we'll hear when I return shortly with Act 3.
4: Project Hope is reaching out, bringing hope to more countries around the world this year than ever before. Newest addition to Hope's international programs is Ethiopia, where Project Hope's doctors, nurses, and other medical specialists will be working side by side with Ethiopians, teaching while they treat. Since 1960, Hope has trained more than 7,000 physicians, dentists, nurses, and other healthcare personnel, has helped establish new schools of nursing, dentistry, and physical therapy in several countries, and assisted in the development of hospitals, teaching institutions, and public health services. Hope's work has been heralded by heads of many nations, its services requested by many, many more.

0: Hope, reach out. Write Project Hope, Room A, Washington, D.C.
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0: The mills of the gods grind slowly, but they grind exceeding fine, as they did and were yet to do for Dorian Gray. See him as he sits now, near 3 a.m, in the library of his London house. A youth uncommonly handsome, not a line in his attractive face, the personification of young innocence. Yet in the attic above stands the portrait of not him, but his soul. A soul made hideous by unmentionable sins.
1: Oh, Basil, I'm grateful to you for coming. I cannot tell you how grateful.
2: You should be. Candidly, I don't know why I came. But the message you sent with Parker, where I'd be inhuman not to answer such a plea, even from the likes of you.
1: Sit down, let me give you a brandy.
2: No. Now tell me what you want of me and be quick about it.
1: Oh, I need your help. I am desperate.
2: So I gathered from your message.
1: Will you help me?
2: I should not be here at 3 a.m. otherwise. Yes, I'll help you if I can, though you don't deserve it. I'll do it for the friendship we once had.
1: Well, I went to the opera tonight with Sir Henry.
2: You forget I brought you the news of Sybil Vane's death.
1: Oh, yes, yes, and you were scandalized, justifiably so, that I should still attend the opera. On our return here, Harry and I quarreled. And Basil, I killed him.
2: Dorian.
1: I stabbed him to death. At this moment, his body lies upstairs in the attic.
2: The attic?
1: It was there. I killed him in a sudden fit of rage.
2: What in the world were you doing in the attic?
1: I had taken him there to show him my portrait.
2: What portrait?
1: The one you did of me.
2: The one I... But, Dorian, you told me you destroyed it.
1: I lied. I didn't want you to exhibit it. You couldn't have in any case, but I didn't even want you to see it.
2: Why in heaven's name not?
1: You will see when we go up.
2: You want me to go up there?
1: Basil, you must get rid of the body for me.
2: What? Are you mad? It would involve me in a murder.
1: A murder for which you bear as much responsibility as I.
2: Responsibility? I bear as much as...
1: You painted the portrait. You introduced me to Sir Henry. Had it not been for either, I should not be in this frightful situation.
2: Nonsense. You can't blame me for what you
1: yourself... Help me. I beg you.
2: I tell you no. Get someone else. Anyone. Or do it yourself.
1: I can't. I dare not touch the body. I dare not even go near it. It revolts me.
2: If, I say if, I were to consent to this, how am I to get rid of the body?
1: You came in your carriage, did you not?
2: Yes.
1: All right. You have only to carry the body down from the attic, put it in your carriage, drive to the river, and dump it in.
2: What if I am seen?
1: Well, you must take care not to be. Basil, please, for the friendship you once bore me, for the responsibility you do bear in all this, whether you agree or not, please.
2: Well, I can at least go up with you and see what may be done.
1: Thank you, Basil, thank you. I'll take the candelabra. Follow me. Take care, Basil. Don't stumble. There.
2: Whatever Harry may have been, he was my friend. But I cannot help but say, the world is well rid of him.
1: As it will be of me.
2: I'll not deny it. Now, where is the portrait?
1: Oh, you don't want to see that.
2: Dorian, if you wish me to help you get rid of Harry's body, then you'll have to let me see the portrait. It's that or nothing.
1: Very well. It's there, in the corner. Here, take the candelabra.
2: Oh, thank you.
1: You see?
2: Oh, but this is horrible. It's hideous. I never painted this.
1: No, I did.
2: No, it can't be. The room is damp. Mildew has got into the canvas. That would account for the green splotches on the cheeks. The paints I used had some mineral poison in them. hence the cancerous growths on the nose, the forehead. Oh, heaven help me. This is the face of a monster.
1: Yes, Basil. The face of a monster.
2: If this is what you are, truly are.
1: It is. I am.
2: Then I have nothing to do with you. Oh, you're not human. You're a devil. A fiend. Oh, let me out of here.
1: Wait. You said you'd help.
2: I must get out of here. I must leave this hellhole you call a hollow.
1: Basil. No, come back. Help me, Basil. You must help me. Help me. Someone help me. Oh, help me.

0: Yes, come. What now, Parker?
1: You have a visitor, sir.
0: Who?
1: A Miss Catherine Wilson from British Charities.
0: Oh, yes. Yes, show her in. Parker?
1: Sir?
0: You conveyed my order to the other servants?
1: About the attic, oh, yes. No one will enter the attic, sir, without your permission.
0: Not even you?
1: Not even I, sir.
0: Show Miss Wilson in.
1: You come this way, Miss Wilson. Miss Catherine Wilson.
0: Good of you to come, Miss Wilson. Won't you sit down?
2: Thank you, Mr. Gray. May I say it's good of you to wish to contribute so handsome a sum to our charity.
0: Yes, tell me about your charity. How will the money I give you be spent?
2: Oh, in many ways. To help poor children, orphans, widows in need of assistance, young people...
0: Young people?
2: Well, yes. Young men, young women, many of whom need help in all sorts of ways. Why do you look at me like that?
0: What did you say your name is?
2: Catherine Wilson. Why do you ask?
0: You look very much like a young woman I was engaged to marry once. It's strange. You didn't look like her when you came in, but now you seem to be changing before my very eyes.
2: No, Mr. Gray. I am me.
0: No, you're not. You're Sybil Vane.
2: Mr. Gray.
0: You're Sybil. Only you can't be because you're dead. Dead. You are dead, aren't you?
2: Please, Mr. Gray, take your hands off me. What's come over you, sir?
0: You're not dead. You are here. It is you. Oh, Sybil. Sybil, my darling.
2: Mr. Gray.
0: No, don't pull away. Let me hold you. Embrace you, love you as I once...
2: Oh,
0: good Lord. Oh, what am I doing? You're not Sybil Vane.
2: Mr. Gray, I'm afraid you're ill, not yourself. I shall come back some other day.
0: No.
2: Good day, Mr. Gray.
0: Oh, what happened to me? What is happening to me?
1: Sir, are you all right? The young lady said she thought you were ill.
0: I confess, I don't feel altogether well.
1: Some brandy, sir?
0: Yes. Please, Harry.
1: Beg pardon, sir.
0: What?
1: Why, I think you called me Harry.
0: Oh, how could I possibly have called you Harry? Harry's dead.
1: Sir Henry dead, sir?
0: What? What?
1: You are ill. No. Don't try to get up, sir. Sit right there. I'll fetch the brandy.
0: Yes. Yes, do that.
1: You'll forgive my saying so, sir, but to judge from Sir Henry's high spirits when you returned from the opera last night, he has many years yet to live.
0: In hell.
1: Sir, you're saying the strangest things. Here, drink this.
0: Oh, thank you, Harry.
1: Sir, it's Parker, your manservant.
0: The best servant a man ever had. A devoted man, more friend than servant. Better friend than any of them. Better friend than you are, Harry.
3: You swine, sir. Get out, Harry. Damn you. Get out!
0: Mr. Dorian, sir! What, Parker?
1: Sir, I'm going to fetch the doctor.
0: Doctor?
3: No doctor can help me, Parker.
1: Oh, Mr. Differ, sir. I shall fetch him at once.

0: Who's there?
1: Ernie Parker, sir. It's 11 o'clock. I thought I'd just look in on you before retiring. How do you feel, sir?
2: Not well. I can't sleep.
1: The powders the doctor prescribed, they don't help?
2: They've made me worse, if anything. Filled my head with all sorts of fearful thoughts, Parker. Nightmarish thoughts of death. Decay. What have I done? Oh, what have I done?
1: Now, Mr. Dorian, don't take on so. Why, for a man like you to have thoughts of death, that's ridiculous, sir. Look at you, so young, so handsome, so full of spirit.
2: I am old and ugly and decayed.
1: Sir, if you could see yourself in the glass, but never mind now. Here, let me pull the quilt up around your shoulders, and then you'll sleep.
2: One thing more. Who was that at the front door earlier tonight?
1: Oh, nothing important, sir. It was a message from Mr. Hallward's housekeeper, sir.
2: Basil's housekeeper? Why would she send a message?
1: Well, she thought you'd want to know, since you were one of his closest friends.
2: Were?
1: Well, I'm sorry to tell you he's dead, sir.
2: How?
1: He took his own life, sir.
2: Oh. Oh.
1: Oh, sir. Sir, oh. I shouldn't have told you.
0: I'll fetch the doctor.
2: No, no.
1: You need help.
2: Yes. Yes, and you can help me, Parker.
1: Anything, sir, anything.
2: Help me. Help me to the attic.
1: The attic?
2: I feel too weak to go alone. Nor do I dare go alone. And there is something I must do. Help me, good friend. Please help me.
1: Careful, careful. Let me get an arm around you.
2: The candle. Can you manage
1: easily?
2: Let us go then.
1: Here we are, sir. What is it you wish to do?
2: I shall need a knife.
1: I'll go down and fetch.
2: No. No need. No need. Shine that candle over there.
1: Yes, sir. That looks like a body, a dead body.
2: It is Sir Henry's body.
1: Sir Henry?
2: I murdered him last night with a knife. It is in his back. Take it out and bring it to me.
1: Oh, sir.
2: You said you would help me.
1: Yes, and I shall. A knife, sir.
2: Now, the portrait.
1: Mr. Hallward's painting of you. The one we brought up here months ago.
2: It is still there, in the corner, amidst the shadows. I must destroy it.
1: Oh, no, sir.
0: Bring the candle.
1: Sir, I don't know what this is all about. Sir Henry murdered, destroying your portrait. One of the most beautiful paintings that ever... Oh, no.
2: Yes. Now you see why it must be destroyed. It will be destroyed by me.
0: Now! There! Into hell with you! And there! Burn in the nethermost fires of the pit! Suffer every torture and torment the devil can heap upon you for the purification of your soul!
1: Ah! Mr. Dorian!
0: The portrait! Look at the portrait!
1: Changing. Heaven protect us, it's changing before my very eyes. That hideous monster is becoming young and handsome and beautiful. It's you, sir! You, as Mr. Hallward painted you. Yeah, let me hold you up so you can look for... Oh, you have become me.
0: Yes, withered,
3: hideous, loathsome. I have become what I really am. The true picture of Dorian Gray.
4: And so died Dorian Gray, turning physically into the hideous and loathsome thing which was his soul. As the portrait became, once again, the handsome youth he once had been. As I read the picture of Dorian Gray, I couldn't help but wonder if our modern penchant for doing your own thing might not be leading some of us, at least, to the same end as poor Dorian. I don't know. What do you think? I'll be back shortly.
5: 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Your Better Business Bureau knows.
6: I saw this perfectly darling mirror in the showroom, so I bought it. But when the truck came, they delivered this thing I never saw before. Now what am I going to do?
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6: But who are you?
5: 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And if it's to be delivered from a warehouse, have a clear understanding with the dealer that unless it is the same as the sample shown to you, you will not accept it or pay for it.
6: Oh, thank you.
5: Just part of my job, madam, to help people with their shopping problems.

0: Oscar Wilde poured into the picture of Dorian Gray all his brilliant wit and all his wisdom, too. The wisdom of experience. For Wilde lived life to the hilt and paid for it, as must we all. Our cast included Nick Pryor, Norman Rose, and Roger DeCoven. The entire production was under the direction of Hyman Brown.
1: Now, a preview of our next tale.
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3: Bye, Mom. 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
2: I love you too, Billy boy. And I also could kill your Uncle Ralph for this stupid birthday present. Guns. What place do they have in our life? Or anyone's? Why does the back doorbell always ring when you're at the front? Coming! All right, all right. What's so important? Yes?
4: Hello, wife. Long time no see.
2: Who are you? 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

From the far horizons of the unknown come transcribed tales of new dimensions in time and space. These are stories of the future. Adventures in which you'll live in a million could-be years on a thousand maybe worlds. The National Broadcasting Company, in cooperation with Street & Smith, publishers of Astounding Science Fiction, presents... X minus one. Tonight's story, Dr. Grimshaw's Sanitarium.

0: What you will hear in the next half hour represents either a magnificent hoax or the true explanation of the famous Grimshaw Sanitarium scandal which made the headlines back in 1947. The manuscript upon which this account is based was removed by the New York State Police from a fountain pen cover found in the doorway to Dr. Grimshaw's study. We offer this manuscript as evidence only. Whether it is authentic or not, you must judge for yourselves.
1: My name is John Dougherty. I'm a graduate of Hamilton College, class of 34, member of Theta Alpha. I'm one of those fools who wanted some excitement in life, so instead of going into my father's shoe business, I became a private detective. These are facts, you can check them if you like. The rest of what I write here is so fantastic that I don't expect it to be believed. If anyone should find this manuscript and read it, all I ask is that you notify Miss Millicent Armbruster of 299 Wallace Avenue, Buffalo, that Johnny Dougherty is dead. On the evening of July 1st, Miss Armbruster and I were driving to a wedding. Not our own, although I wish it had been. It was Sunday, and in order to avoid traffic, I took the Old Mill Road, a single-lane dirt affair that runs past the Gowanda Cemetery.
2: Johnny, aren't you going too fast?
1: Not for this road. There isn't a thing around except some tombstones and...
2: Johnny, the gate to the cemetery.
1: Well, what about it?
2: That hearse, look out! Look out!
1: We skidded for about 20 feet and slammed into the back of the hearse. The two rear doors buckled and snapped open. It was a freak. A huge oak coffin with brass handles tipped up and began slowly to slide back toward us.
2: Oh, how horrible.
1: You stay right here, baby. You okay, Mac?
3: You don't pay much attention to speed limits, do you, Jack?
1: Now, look, let's not get hung up on who was right and who was wrong. I was going too fast and you were traveling without lights after dark.
3: Let's see your driver's license.
1: Right here.
3: Oh. Private eye, eh?
1: Now, if you don't mind, who does this joy wagon belong to?
3: Gowanda Funeral Service. It's being rented to Grimshaw.
1: Who?
3: Grimshaw from the private sanitarium.
1: Mind if I ask what you were doing after dark coming out of a cemetery with a wooden kimono?
3: We're moving one of Grimshaw's patients to a new grave.
1: They always travel like this?
3: Look, Hawkshaw, how about skipping the third degree and giving me a hand getting this box back in the wagon?
1: A pleasure. Better screw on that cover again. It's going to slide off.
3: Let's get it in the hearse first.
1: Okay, Junior. You get on that end.
3: Okay. You ready?
1: Yeah, lift.
3: Just slide it.
1: Oh, brother, who's in there, King Kong?
3: Look out for the cover.
1: I told you that would happen. What's the guy's name, Junior?
3: Oh, why don't you ask him, Sherlock Holmes?
1: A real wise guy, huh? I've got half a mind to report this accident.
3: Yeah, well, go ahead. See where it gets you. Now, if you'll pardon me, I'll deliver the body.
2: Everything all right, Johnny?
1: Yeah, I thought so until a few seconds ago. Listen, Millie, can you sit here in the car for another 5 minutes?
2: Where are you going?
1: For a stroll through the cemetery.
2: Oh, Johnny, stop making jokes.
1: When we lifted that coffin back on the meat wagon, I got a good look inside it.
2: Ew.
1: Yeah, exactly how I felt. I figured we'd knock the stuffing out of the corpse, only I didn't expect the stuffing to be sand.
2: What?
1: Yes. That wasn't a body, that was a dummy stuffed with sand, a dummy with a wax face.
2: Johnny!
1: Which brings up an interesting question. Who's supposed to be in that box, and, just where is the dead man spending his time? Sometimes in my business, when things drop off, you have to go out and, dig up new clients. My next case was a gentleman named Harlan Ward Sr., a wealthy automobile manufacturer. I'd gotten his name off his son's tombstone.
4: Are you trying to tell me, Dougherty, that my son Harlan was never buried at Gowanda Cemetery?
1: Exactly, Mr. Ward.
4: But why?
1: Maybe if you'll tell me the circumstances surrounding your son's death, I can help answer that.
4: My son was a rather impetuous young man. Tall, good-looking. After his graduation from Princeton, he began drinking quite heavily. After he got into a couple of scrapes, we sent him to Dr. Grimshaw's sanitarium in the hopes that he could be cured. While my wife and I were in Europe, we received word that he died, buried at Gowanda in our absence. Last week, my wife and I decided to have his body removed to the family vault here at Short Hills.
1: How'd your son die?
4: Suicide.
1: You never saw the body?
4: No. We couldn't get back from Europe in time. Now you tell me that his coffin contains a dummy. How do I know this whole thing isn't a plan to fleece me?
1: You don't. But you're a rich man, Mr. Ward, and you're perfectly willing to take a chance that I'm on the level and that your son may still be alive.
4: You sound very sure of yourself, Mr. Daugherty.
1: My fee is a $2,000 retainer plus expenses.
4: What sort of expenses?
1: However much it costs to take the cure at Dr. Grimshaw's sanitarium. Dr. Grimshaw's sanitarium was just outside Gowanda. 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
1: You'll be paid in cash and in advance, Dr. Grimshaw. How long does a cure usually take?
5: That, of course, depends on the degree of alcoholism. This is my assistant, Dr. Boynard.
1: How do you do?
6: How do you do?
5: We are accepting Mr. Daugherty as a patient. Better place him in the ward with Mr. K and Mr. Cakey. Mr. K is a long-term patient, Mr. Daugherty. A highly intelligent man, formerly a professor of plant pathology. Mr. Cakey suffers mild delusions. I think you'll find him rather amusing.
1: After about 3 days, my roommates Arthur Kay and Crakey got used to me. And we even began to play three-handed bridge. Kay was a chronic dope addict, an intelligent, sensitive man. Crakey was nothing but a clown. He kept a big black cat named the Professor, which he talked to as if it were human.
7: And so I said to her, "My dear Countess, if you don't like the company of my cat, then you don't like me." She looked at me as if I were insane. But, of course, the joke was on her because I was. Eh, Professor?
8: Meow.
7: The Professor is very sociable. Excellent company.
9: Except when he kills birds and deposits them in your bed. He's nothing but a feline murderer as far as I'm concerned.
7: See? You have insulted him, Mr. K.
1: Come here, Professor. Let's make friends. How about giving me your paw?
10: Oh! Scratched me, you black devil.
7: You insulted him. You hurt his feelings.
1: Well, just keep him away from me.
7: It will be a pleasure. I would advise you not to insult him again. Good afternoon and evening.
1: Is he always as nuts as that?
9: Ever since I've been here.
1: What's his problem?
9: Manic depressive. And a little paranoid, too.
1: How long have you been here, Arthur?
9: At Grimshaw's? 2 years. I left for a while, but I couldn't stay away from the junk, so I committed myself again.
1: Did you, happen to know a patient here named Harlan Ward?
9: Why do you ask that? Did you know him?
1: No, I met him socially a few times. I understand he died here.
9: So the newspapers said. I wouldn't know.
1: Suicide, wasn't it?
9: Was it?
1: You're being pretty careful, aren't you?
9: Mr. Daugherty, what would you say if I were to tell you that I don't believe Harlan Ward is dead?
1: What makes you so certain?
9: He used to share this room with us. He slept in the same bed you now use.
1: I see.
9: He was an alcoholic, doing quite well, too, from what I could observe. We all expected him to go home soon. Then one evening he had a violent fight with Crakey. Crakey accused him of snooping or something. Later that night, Grimshaw and Voyner took him out.
1: Where?
9: Where they take all the special treatment cases to the charity clinic. It's that small building on the other side of the stone wall. A few days later, we read about his death. Suicide, they said.
1: Just what makes you think he's still alive, Arthur?
9: This... About a month ago, I was in the garden next to the wall that separates us from the charity clinic. Suddenly, I thought I heard a sound, like a child whimpering. It stopped. And a moment later, this note came over the wall, wrapped around a stone.
1: What's it say?
9: Help me, for God's sake, Harlan Ward.
1: Arthur, how would you like to have some fun?
9: Like what?
1: Like sneaking out tonight and going over the wall. To the charity ward? What do you say? It would break the monotony a little.
9: I suppose there's no real harm in it.
1: Of course not. I'd go alone, but I'll need help scaling the wall. Will you do it?
9: All right. I'll go with you.
1: Up. All clear. Give me a hand and I'll lift you. Be careful when you drop. Ready? Go ahead.
9: There's a charity building over there, the one with the lights in the basement window.
1: Come on, let's crawl over. Maybe we can see something. Shh. Listen. Can you make out what he's saying?
9: No, I can barely hear. Good Lord.
1: What was that?
9: Probably some patient having the DTs.
1: Let's have a look. Easy, it wouldn't do to get caught now.
9: See anything?
1: Some sort of laboratory. I can see Grimshaw and Voynin and something else. But there's a child with its back toward me.
6: Now take it quietly. It will be easier. Please, no! It will all be over soon. You won't remember anything.
8: No, I don't want to go!
6: Voynin, give it to him.
8: No, no!
6: Shut him up, Voynin! No.
1: Good Lord. What was it? What did they do to that child?
10: Mother, that wasn't a child. It was a midget. The smallest midget I've ever seen.
1: What were they doing?
10: Trying to give it some sort of injection. When it resisted, Buena knocked it out.
1: What do you suppose they were doing to it?
10: I don't know, Arthur. All I know is that when it fell, it had the face of Harlan Ward.
1: All the way back to our room, my brain was working like some frantic pinball machine. Only the score somehow wouldn't add up. The pieces were there, all right. A crazy old doctor, a brutal assistant, a private sanitarium, and a midget with a dead man's face. I thought that when I got back to our room, I'd have some time to think about it. I'd forgotten about our friend, the happiness boy, Count Crakey.
11: Meow.
3: Ah. So, I've caught you.
1: Fine, you've caught us. Now, how about crawling back into the woodwork like a good little count?
3: Where were you?
1: Mink hunting. Arthur and I like to go mink hunting at night.
3: You make fun of Count Crakey? I shall report you to Dr. Voynin.
1: You better not if you know it's good for you.
3: So, you threaten me. Me, Count Crakey. I shall scream for help. Help! Help!
9: Did you hurt him?
1: Just knocked him out.
9: What do we do now?
1: Put him to bed. Hope that when he wakes up in the morning, he's forgotten the whole thing.
9: And if he hasn't?
1: He's too crazy for them to take seriously anyway. Come on, let's get him back into bed. To sleep in my own room. And the next thing I felt was the sharp jab of the hypodermic needle in my left arm.
5: Hold it. It'll be useless to struggle, Mr. Doherty. In a moment, your motor nerves will be completely paralyzed.
10: What's this about, Grimshaw?
5: I might ask the same of you. My good friend Count Crakey informs me you and Mr. K decided to do some snooping earlier tonight. He followed you and saw you climb the wall.
10: Crakey's insane.
7: Mr. Doherty, that is a matter of opinion.
10: Crakey, what is this?
7: Perhaps my assistant, Dr. Grimshaw, would be good enough to explain.
10: Assistant?
7: Yes. You see, I am the actual head of the Grimshaw Sanatorium.
5: Count Crakey feigns many delusions, Mr. Doherty. But in this case, he is telling the truth. Count Crakey is actually Professor Ernst Hassler. Professor Hassler and I worked together in the Berlin Neurological Institute before and during the last war.
7: Unfortunately, my political affiliations with the Third Reich were under investigation by the War Crimes Commission. However, Dr. Grimshaw managed to smuggle me into this country, where I masqueraded as a mental patient, in order that we might continue certain experiments which were interrupted by the American Army.
10: I can imagine the sort of experiments you conducted.
5: You and your friend Mr. K will discover their exact nature very shortly, Mr. Doherty. It is a magnificent opportunity to serve science.
1: I passed out. And the next thing I knew, I was coming to in a different room. And hearing the voices of Voynin, Grimshaw, and Crakey, as if from a great distance.
3: Pituitrin.
5: Pituitrin.
3: Four cc's.
5: 4 cc's.
11: How are the measurements?
5: Reducing rapidly.
11: We'll operate at once. Have Werner start the anesthesia.
5: Very well, Doctor. Come back.

0: When I came to again, I had a blinding headache. I began to wonder if Crakey and Grimshaw weren't doing something to drive me insane, because I lost all sense of perspective. The room seemed to grow in size. I don't know how much time passed, but one day Crakey came into the room with a bundle in his arms about the size of a newborn baby. The bundle was my friend, Arthur Kay. And worse yet, I was exactly the same size that he was.
1: Let me out of here. Let me out.
2: Allow me to congratulate you, gentlemen. How are you feeling?
1: You dirty monster.
2: I'm disappointed, gentlemen. Do you not feel privileged to be a part of an experiment that will place me at the very top rank of the world's endocrinologists?
1: What are you doing to us, you madman?
2: It has long been established, gentlemen, that dwarfism and giantism result from injury to or malfunction of the pituitary and thyroid glands. The interlock between these glands was thought to be a hormone. I have discovered that this was incorrect. It was an enzyme. An enzyme I isolated some years ago. I was well on the way to synthesis in Germany when the surrender interrupted me. The interruption also limited the number and type of subjects on whom I could experiment. I was forced to find others.
1: Such as Harlan Ward?
2: Mr. Ward was only a control experiment.
1: I suppose you plan the same for us?
2: No, gentlemen. For you, I have reserved a special privilege. You, gentlemen, will be the first to test the full effects of the enzyme. In short, I intend that you, Mr. Kay, and you, Mr. Doherty, when the experiment is completed, will emerge as perfectly healthy, normal individuals. Except, of course, that you will be only 5 inches tall.
0: The days and nights that followed were a living nightmare. A nightmare from which Arthur and I awoke for brief periods to find ourselves in a strange new world. A huge, frightening world where everything seemed enlarged 100 times. When we finally emerged, we found ourselves imprisoned in a tiny mouse cage. Judging by the relative size of things, we could not have been more than 5 inches tall. Now we realized the experiment was at an end. That from now on, it was either escape or be destroyed.
3: How's it coming, Arthur? Another moment. I think I'll have this lock worked loose. And if we escape, then what? We'll worry about that after we get out of this mouse cage. Suppose we don't make it. At least you've written the story on that scrap of paper. Someone may find it and read it. Nobody will believe it. Then why did you bother to write it? I don't know. I suppose I want the world to know what happened to me. That does it. Help me push the door open. Now what? The first job is getting down to the floor. I think we can make it by sliding down the telephone cord. Are you game? Go ahead. I'm right behind you. Easy now. Look out! That does it. Now, if we can figure out a way to get out of the room, well, that should be... Uh-oh. Listen. Somebody's coming. It must be Crakey. We've got to hide.
4: Here. The grate in the fireplace.
3: He'll kill us if he finds us. Be quiet.
2: Well, my friends, time for feeding. I trust that you... So... You have managed to break out. It won't do, you know. There is no way you could have gotten out of the room with the door and window locked. I know you are in here. I would advise you to save yourselves trouble and give up. Very well, my tiny friends. If you prefer to play the game of cat and mouse, then I shall be happy to furnish the cat. There is no way you can get out.
3: What now? He's gone for the cat. If that monster ever gets in here, we're goners. There must be... Wait a minute. What? You see that thin strand of wire running along the molding? What about it? It's the automatic fire alarm. When the alarm is tripped by a fire or short circuit, all the locks are sprung so that the patients can escape from their rooms. If I can short that wire before Crakey lets the cat into the building, let's go. There's a tiny sliver of steel from the cage on the floor. I'll work with that. You keep an ear to the door. Go ahead. This insulation is tough as rawhide. Blast this stuff. Hurry up, Arthur, for God's sake. There it is. Stand away. I'm going to short it. Ready? Okay. We made it.
4: There goes the door.
3: Let's make a run for it down the hall. If we can get to the garden, we've got a chance.
4: I smell smoke.
3: The short may have actually started the fire. Come on.
4: Wait a minute.
3: I have to go back. The manuscript.
4: Don't be a fool. There's no time. Come on.
3: You go ahead. I'll catch up.
4: Hurry up. I'll wait in the hall.
3: Only a second. I've got it. Come on. There's nothing to stop us now. Arthur? Where are you? Funny. Arthur? Arthur? Arthur, what's happened to you?

0: This is the record found in a fountain pen cover in the burned-out hallway of Dr. Grimshaw's sanitarium. There's nothing to add, except that the fire which destroyed the sanitarium and killed so many of its occupants, including Dr. Grimshaw and Dr. Voyna, was definitely of incendiary nature. It is believed by the fire chief that some small creature, possibly a mouse, chewed the insulation off the wire and short-circuited the system. The two patients, John Doherty and Arthur Kay, vanished completely after the fire, and their remains were never found. Whether the manuscript which you have just heard is authentic, or whether it was the work of one of the more demented inmates of the sanitarium, we leave to your judgment. You have just heard X-1, presented by the National Broadcasting Company, in cooperation with Street and Smith, publishers of Astounding Science Fiction. Tonight's story by transcription was Dr. Grimshaw's Sanitarium, a tale of science fiction written by Fletcher Pratt and adapted for radio by George Lefferts. Featured in the cast were Bill Lipton as Doherty, Rosemary Prinz as Millicent, Leon Janney as Mac, Arthur Maitland as Mr. Ward, Ted Osborne as Grimshaw, Peter Capel as Crakey, Roger DeCoven as Kay, and Frank Milano as the Cat. Your announcer, Fred Collins. X-1 was directed by Fred Way and is an NBC Radio Network production. And now, next week, Nightmare, The Revolt of the Machines by Stephen Vincent Benet. You'll hear it at X-1.
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0: Lights Out brings you stories of the supernatural and the supernormal, dramatizing the fantasies and the mysteries of the unknown. 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
1: This is Arch Obler. Tonight for Ironized East, one of those chilling stories so many of you like. Its title, Murder Castle. But before we begin, Frank Martin with a question.
0: You know that without food, you couldn't live. 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
1: Revenge. Revenge. Yeah, listen to her, Captain. Over and over again. Such a young and pretty girl. What could have driven her out of her mind like that, I ask you?
2: Revenge, revenge, revenge, revenge, revenge, revenge.

0: Yes? Yes, what is it?
1: I'm looking for a Mr. Henry Stewart, if you please.
0: Oh, you mean about the advertisement.
1: Yes, that's right. I got here as soon as I could.
0: That's all right, as long as you got here. That's all that matters. Come in.
1: Oh, thank you.
0: Just put your suitcase down there. It'll be all right.
1: Thank you.
0: Now, if you'll come right this way.
1: Thank you.
0: Just step in here, Miss...
1: Malone. Ella Malone.
0: Oh, yes, of course. Miss Malone. Now then, you'll have a chair, please.
1: Oh, thank you.
0: There we are. Now then, Miss Malone, to be perfectly frank with you, I wasn't quite expecting you today.
1: Oh, I'm truly sorry, Mr. Stewart. But you see, I took the wrong train and I... Well, I had the hardest time finding the house. I do hope you'll forgive me.
0: Of course. Don't give it another thought. Promptness may be a virtue, but we all can't be virtuous, now can we? Now then, you're here in answer to my advertisement.
1: Yes, sir. You wrote me.
0: Oh, yes, of course. You're the young lady from...
1: From Cranesville.
0: Oh, yes, Cranesville. You have my letter with you?
1: Oh, yes, sir. Right here, sir.
0: Oh, yes. Mm-hmm. Mm-hmm. Now then, your friends know you came here, of course.
1: There's no one very much interested, Mr. Stewart.
0: Oh, come now. A pretty young girl like you, no young beaux, and so on, so on.
1: No, sir, there's no one. I mean, sir, you can depend on me to give all my attention to my work.
0: Very commendable indeed. My work, as I wrote you, is entirely confidential. My philanthropies are, to a great extent, entirely sub rosa, no fuss, no feathers. You understand what I mean?
1: Oh, yes, sir.
0: As my secretary, my affairs will be entirely in your hands. My checking account, my finances, and so on, so on. Entirely in your care.
1: I understand, sir.
0: It's quite a responsibility, and you're quite a young woman. And as I wrote you, the bank...
1: Oh, yes, sir, I understand. The bond, I brought the money for it, $300. I've got it right here, sir.
0: Oh, fine. That's very businesslike, yes, indeed. I'll give you a receipt, and there we'll be.
1: Mr. Stewart.
0: Yes? Oh, my pen. Oh, yes, here we are.
1: My money. Will I get it back from the bank any time I leave your employ... I mean, when you want me to?
0: Hmm? Yes, of course. Now then, here we are. Received of Miss Nellie Malone.
1: Ella.
0: Oh, yes, of course, Ella. Memory isn't quite what it used to be. That's why I need a good secretary.
1: I'm very good at remembering things.
0: Oh, you are. Now then, we are. Guess this receipt is in good order. Received of Miss Ella Malone. $300 to be deposited with the Merchants Bank as surety bond. And to be returned to said Ella Malone upon request. There's my signature. Now then, how's that?
1: I'm sure that'll do very well, sir.
0: Now, you have got my receipt, but I...
1: Oh, I beg your pardon.
0: Not at all.
1: Of course, I have it right here. I am sorry.
0: Oh, well, I understand. The excitement of your trip.
1: Here it is, Mr. Stewart. You see, I had it already in an envelope. Now, if you'll open
0: it... Oh, no, not at all. Bank can do that when I send it to them in the morning. Now, just put your purse down there, and I'll show you through your new home.
1: Yes, Mr. Stewart.
0: Now, we'll go right up these stairs.
1: Yes, sir.
0: Oh, yes, you find I have quite a place here. 3 stories high, and every inch of it my own design.
1: Rather dark.
0: Careful now.
1: Oh, I'm all right.
0: Mustn't hurt yourself. Hardly the way to start a new job, no, is it?

0: Oh, now then, here we are. Got a nice room for you, very nice. Fact of the matter is, you can choose any room on this floor.
1: But, Mr. Stewart, your daughters...
0: Daughters?
1: Yes, won't they object? You said any room...
0: Oh, yes, yes, my daughters. I did write to you about them, didn't I?
1: Yes, you did.
0: Well, never mind about them. They're upstairs studying. Now, right here. I suggest that you take this room, at least for tonight.
1: Whatever you say, Mr. Stewart.
0: Get the light on here. There we are. Nice, isn't it?
1: I've never had such a large room. If you've got one a little smaller...
0: On the contrary, my dear Miss Malone, you'll find this one small enough. Perhaps a little too small. Yes, indeed. Entirely too small.
1: But, Mr. Stewart... Locking the door... Mr. Stewart, why did you lock the door? Mr. Stewart? Mr. Stewart, why have you shut me in here? Mr. Stewart, please answer me. Mr. Stewart, please let me out of here. Mr. Stewart, please let me out of here. It's getting dark in here. Please, Mr. Stewart, let me out.
0: Yes, yes, Miss Nord. There's no doubt in my mind at all that you're the very person I want to employ as my housekeeper.
2: I'm very glad to hear that, Mr. Stewart.
0: Of course, the matter of being housekeeper of a place as large as mine calls for definite qualities, you understand, of course.
2: I always do my best, sir.
0: Well, one certainly can't ask for more than that, no, indeed.
2: Your wife, maybe she'd like to talk to me?
0: My wife? Oh, yes, of course, I wrote you about my wife, didn't I?
2: Yes, sir.
0: Well, my wife is out shopping. As soon as she returns, you will meet her. I'm sure she'll find your recommendations as satisfactory as I did.
2: It makes me very happy. I've always wanted to work in a fine house.
0: About money.
2: Oh, any salary you want to pay me, Mr. Stewart, it's all right. I just want a chance to show you how good I can do your work.
0: Very commendable, yes, indeed, very commendable. But we must agree on a salary. I'm the sort of man who has respect for money and expects a similar respect in others. Oh, yes, and speaking of money, you'll be wanting to open a new bank account, I suppose.
2: Bank account?
0: Yes, it's my principle that everyone employed by me should have a savings account. Builds character. I'll open an account for you in the morning. You can transfer any other bank account you have back in your hometown up to my bank. Convenience, you know.
2: Oh, no, sir, I haven't got that.
0: Hmm?
2: I haven't any money in the bank back home. I took it all out.
0: Oh.
2: It wasn't much anyway. What was left of father's insurance money after my mother died.
0: Oh, yes. Well, now then, supposing you leave all your things here and we'll go look over the house, hmm?
2: That'll be very nice. Hmm.
0: Here, right through this door.
2: I'd be glad to be working in such a big house.
0: Right this way. Oh, yes, quite an establishment here. Designed it all myself.
2: I'll work hard, Mr. Stewart.
0: Oh, yes, I'm certain you will. Now then, right down these stairs. I'll show you everything downstairs first.
2: You have a washing machine?
0: Huh? Oh, yes, everything modern, everything convenient. High, wide basement. There you are. Now, watch yourself. It's just a little dark down here this time of day.
2: Oh, it is a big basement, all right. Could hang up plenty of washing down here.
0: Oh, yes, indeed. Now, if you'll just come this way.
2: You building something down here?
0: Building? Oh, yes, indeed. Always building, always changing, always remodeling. Change. My hobby, always changing things.
2: Hard to keep clean.
0: Now, don't you worry about that. Everything will be cleaned up in short order. The bags of sand and concrete mixer, everything will be out of the way. Won't bother you at all. No, not at all. Now, right this way.
2: You're making more rooms?
0: Oh, yes, indeed. With nice, clean, concrete floors. Here, look at this one.
2: Kind of dark.
0: Oh, come on, get closer. All my own work. You see, the floor is still wet. I like concrete, don't you?
2: Yes, it is clean.
0: Yes, covers everything. You know how deep that concrete is? 3 feet deep. Yes, ma'am, 3 feet deep. And I just poured it an hour before you honored me with your presence. 3 feet. That'll make a mighty thick slab of stone, won't it, Miss Nord? Thick enough to cover you. Yes, indeed. A fist at the point of the jaw, still a most effective soporific. Well, you're quite a light woman, my dear Miss Nord. Up you go, and in you go. Face down. What an unusual bed you lie in, Miss Nord. sinking down and down and down. And the concrete will harden, and I... I guess I will have to get myself a new housekeeper.

0: Ladies and gentlemen, let's lean back now and relax for a moment. Let's take time out from tonight's amazing lights-out story. The story of a strange, mysterious mansion and the one woman who entered those doors and was never seen alive again. Let's turn during this brief intermission to a much more everyday situation and a question that's much easier to answer. An angry girl is storming out of her friend's house. And her friend says,
1: "What can be wrong with Lucy these days? She's cross as a bear and she's losing so much weight she looks terrible. She's just no fun anymore."
2: "Well, you know what that well-known nutrition authority says about how improper eating due to wartime living may cause a person to become deficient in vitamin B1 and iron, and how you absolutely need enough of them to keep your right weight and energy."
1: "Why, come to think of it, that was Ruth's trouble when she got so run down. So she took ironized yeast tablets, and you know how grand she looks and feels again now."
0: Yes, friends, any number of people who, due to vitamin B1 and iron shortage, were losing weight, losing strength and energy and interest in life, tell how ironized yeast tablets help them regain glorious pep and strength and needed pounds. You see, by supplying both vital substances, ironized yeast tablets help two ways in these deficiencies. Help you two ways to look your best and feel and do your best, so you can enjoy life again. So if you're short vitamin B1 and iron, don't wait. Go to your druggist this very night and say,
1: "A bottle of ironized yeast tablets, please."
0: And now back to our lights out story of Murder Castle.
3: Hello? Hello? Hello, is this the employment agency? This is Mr. Stewart. Mr. Henry Stewart. I'm interested in employing a nurse for my child. Someone preferably unattached who can live here with my wife and myself. No. Just send me their names, addresses, and references and so on. I'll send you a check for the services. My address is 424 East 7th. Yes, that's right. Just their names and addresses. Yes, I'll send you a check. Goodbye. Oh, yes, I'll be there. Yes, what is it?
4: Is Mr. Stewart in?
3: Oh, yes, indeed. Won't you come in? I'm Mr. Stewart.
4: Thank you.
3: You're answering in regard to...
4: A secretarial position. You wrote me a letter.
3: Oh, yes, indeed. Won't you step in here, please?
4: Thank you.
3: Now, you sit there, I'll sit here. We'll get better acquainted. Put your suitcase down there any place, it's all right. Now then, I'm afraid I didn't quite get your name.
4: Ray. Betty Ray. You wrote me.
3: Oh, yes, of course. I remember you distinctly. Now then, you have my letter to you just to sort of refresh my memory on the circumstances, don't you know?
4: Oh, well, I'm sorry.
3: Eh?
4: I didn't bring it with me.
3: Oh, well, then suppose you tell me a little more about yourself and all that's happened. Mother and father see you off the train, I suppose?
4: Oh, no, sir. It's the way I wrote you, Mr. Stewart. I'm quite alone.
3: Oh, yes. Well, but first there's the matter of the surety bond. I wrote to you about that, didn't I?
4: Yes. Yes, you did.
3: Oh, yes, I felt quite certain of that.
4: Mr. Stewart, I was wondering...
3: Yes?
4: Have you had many secretaries?
3: Why do you ask that?
4: I want to know.
3: But why do you ask that question?
4: And what happens to them after you hire them? Tell me, what happens to them?
3: Young woman, just who are you?
4: My name is Betty Malone.
3: Malone?
4: Betty Malone. My sister Ella came here a month ago about a job, and I want to know where she is. Do you hear me? I want to know where she is.
3: I don't think I quite know what you're talking about.
4: Why do you lie to me? Why do you lie to me? She was here, she was.
3: Oh, then, what makes you so sure?
4: A letter you wrote her, the first one. I waited a whole month, and then I came here. And as soon as I saw you, I thought something was wrong. And now I know there is. My sister Ella, where is she? You've got to tell me.
3: What if I tell you again that I... don't know what you're talking about.
4: I'll go to the police. They'll make you tell the truth. I know she came here. I know she did. Why do you laugh? Why?
3: Because you're being a very foolish young lady. Very foolish indeed. There's no need to get excited. Of course your sister's here. And very happy, too.
4: She's here?
3: Yes, and very happy, too.
4: Well, then take me to her. Please take me to her.
3: All right, all right. No need to get excited. Of course I'll take you to her. I intended to all along. I was just having a little joke with you.
4: Is she all right? Is she
3: all
4: right?
3: Of course, of course. Now then, come right along with me. Come right along with me. Right along with me. Yes, yes, she's right up here. Been with me for over a month.
4: Why didn't she write? Why didn't she tell me?
3: Now then, right down this hall, and you can ask her that for yourself.
4: This isn't a trick, is it?
3: My dear young lady, you have easily the most suspicious mind of anyone I've ever met. Why, I'm quite a helpless old man, and you always have recourse, as you put it, to the police. Here we are, right in this room. Now, go right in.
4: All right. Well, it's locked.
3: Well, knock on the door, and she'll open it for you.
4: Ella? Ella, it's Betty. Let me in, darling. It's Betty.
3: What do you know? Must be sleepy.
4: Ella, please. It's Betty, your sister Betty.
3: Well, now, she certainly is a tight sleeper.
4: But she can't be sleeping. Open the door. Please open the door.
3: All right, all right. No reason to get excited.
4: Quickly, open the door, quickly.
3: Now, don't excite yourself needlessly. There you are. Go ahead. You open the door.
4: Ella, it's Betty.

0: Now then, my dear Betty, we understand each other clearly, don't we?
1: Ella. Dead.
0: Nothing like a complete understanding now, is there?
1: Ella. Dead.
0: Oh, it wasn't so difficult. I shut the door, sealed it, and nature took care of the rest.
1: Ella. Dead.
0: She died quite easily. Much easier than others.
1: Why?
0: You mean, why do I do it? It's a very simple explanation, young woman. This is my business.
1: Business?
0: Yes, my business. Some men make their fortunes in stocks, some bonds, some in business. And this is my business.
1: Why?
0: Why? Why? Why is any business conducted? Profit, my dear. And I've made quite a neat little profit. Oh, yes. And a very safe one, too.
1: Ella, dead.
0: Yes, and you're the very first to come wandering about looking for one of my, customers. The first. And I assure you, the last. Oh, yes. 30 women have come in my front door.
1: Ella.
0: 31, including you and Ella. Come on along.
1: No.
0: I'll tell you all about them. You'll find it most instructive. Yes, indeed. Now, come.
1: Don't hold my arm.
0: Oh, but I must. These corridors, they twist and turn. Oh, yes, it's best I hold your arm. Get lost easily around this house. My most interesting house.
1: Where are you taking me?
0: Yes, there were 30 before you. Most interesting array. I used to read the want ads in small town papers, and then I'd write letters. Oh, most interesting letters. I needed a secretary, a housekeeper, nurse, excellent salary, unusual accommodation.
1: Somehow, Ella, I knew this had happened.
0: Yes, indeed. And they brought all their worldly belongings with them, generally in a suitcase. A little here, a little there. Oh, I assure you it's been most profitable. Now, in this room, for example...
1: No, don't open that door.
0: No, perhaps it would be better not to. The one in here came to be my housekeeper. Oh, let me see. How long ago was it? Oh, well, no matter. She came as a housekeeper, and after she went into a retirement in that room, I found in her suitcase such interesting bonds. Why, I tell you, my eyes fairly popped right from my head. Oh, yes. It's the uncertainty that makes my little business so very fascinating.
1: Kill 30 women.
0: Now, let's go down a little way now, down here. Don't make me pull you along.
1: Kill 30 women.
0: It wasn't difficult. Most women are such fools, anxious to believe what they want to believe.
1: They came here for life, and you gave them death.
0: Ah, you're the smart one. That's why I'm even bothering showing you my work. I never did the others. And showing you around won't do harm. You won't be talking long.
1: 30 women died.
0: Now, in this room... Oh, let me open it and show you.
1: No. No, don't make me look. No, please don't. No.
0: See? There's no reason for excitement, just an empty room. That's what she thought when she went in here. Then I pressed this button, so. And the floor flopped open as she stood on it, and down she went. Down, down, down. Guess into what? A pit of lime.
1: Dead.
0: Oh, yes, I tried out so many different ways of killing them. You wonder why they'll never find me out? Well, I'll tell you why. Because I'm much too smart for all of them. Oh, not perfect crimes. No, nothing infantile, but just cleverness in choosing the women I do my business with and an equal cleverness in doing away with them. Oh, yes, indeed.
1: Ella, dead.
0: Ella, Ella, Ella, what does she matter? Just another. Why speak of Ella when I'm telling you about my cleverness?
1: It isn't right for you to live.
0: Well, you're not the judge of living and dying in this place. I am. Now then, what was I telling you? Oh, yes. Why, they'll never get me.
1: Ella, seeing you, it's done things in my head.
0: No corpus delicti. And if there is one, no evidence of violence. Ah, there, that's the secret.
1: Were you very frightened, sister?
0: Pearl of quicklime, there's no corpus delicti. After that, I can tell you. Not when you bury them in a slab of concrete. Ah, yes, that's the secret.
1: I could only have been with you, little sister.
0: And now this room, let me show it to you. I think this will be your room, my dear.
1: So very frightened?
0: You see the door? Airtight. Airtight, yes, indeed. I'll open it. The room. Amazing sight, isn't it? No doors, no windows.
1: I could have helped you, Ella.
0: Now, I'll shut you up inside the room, then I'll close the door and press this button here like this. You hear that, little one? You hear that? Pumping, pumping, pumping. And guess what is pumping?
1: Ella, Ella, my head.
0: Air. You hear me? Pumping the air out of the room. Yes, that's clever, isn't it? You breathe, and soon there'll be nothing there to breathe, and then you'll die. And if the police do find your body, no mark of violence, nothing but asphyxiation. A most mysterious death, they'll say. And in time, they'll decide it's all quite natural, embolism, heart attack. Oh, they'll think up a fancy name to clear their files. Yes, indeed, they always do.
1: It isn't right for him to live, is it, Ella?
0: Now, first, off with the pump. Now, my dear, I think you'd better step inside quickly now so I can close the door and go about my other work. Quickly, I tell you.
1: No, wait.
0: Wait, wait for what?
1: I want to give you something.
0: What could you give me that doesn't belong to me already?
1: This.
0: Gun.
1: Get in there. Get in that room.
0: Gun. You had a gun in your purse all the time.
1: My father's. I brought it for the men who... Ella, get in that room.
0: No, no, no, what are you going...
1: Get in there, I'll press the trigger. Get in or I'll kill you.
0: No, no, don't
1: get
0: shoot. In. Don't. I'm an old harmless man. I was only fooling. I wouldn't hurt you for the world.
1: Revenge. It's right to revenge, isn't it, Ella? He said to press this button, Ella. The pump. It's running, Ella. Listen to it. It's killing him the way he killed you. It's right to revenge, isn't it, little sister? Right to revenge. Right to revenge. Right to revenge. Right to revenge. Right to revenge. Right to revenge. Right to revenge.
2: Air. It's going out. The air. Shut off that motor out there. You hear me? Shut off that motor. Pumping out the air. Pumping it out. The pipe. Air going out. I can't reach the pipe. Shut it off, you devil out there. Shut it off. It'll kill me. Kill me. It's getting thinner already. Shut it off. I'll give you anything, you want. Shut off that pump. I can't die. I won't die. I'll tear the walls down. Let me out of here. Air. Man's got the web here. Let me out. Let me out. Breath. My ears. Can't hear. Drums breaking. Blood in my mouth. My eyes. No air. Bleeding. Air. Give me air. Breath of air. Air.
1: Revenge. Revenge. Revenge. Revenge. Revenge.
3: Revenge, revenge, revenge, revenge, revenge. Yes, listen to her,
1: revenge,
3: Captain.
1: Revenge.
3: Over and over
1: revenge,
3: again.
1: Revenge.
3: Such a young and pretty
1: revenge,
3: girl.
1: Revenge. Revenge.
3: What could
1: revenge,
3: have driven her out of revenge, her mind, crazy like
1: revenge,
3: that?
1: Revenge. Revenge.
3: What,
1: revenge,
3: I ask you?
1: Revenge. Revenge.

0: Well, Mr. Obler, and I suppose they all died happily ever after.
1: You put things so sweetly, Mr. Martin. The dark corners of the human mind are the deepest dark, I believe, of anything in the universe. Speaking of darkness, how would you like to turn back the pages of that nebulous stuff known as time to the Sakhalin of Tsarist Russia?
0: You mean right now, Mr. Obler?
1: You know the answer to that as well as I do, Frank. It's always after you've had your say for ironized yeast.
0: Remember, friends, if you're deficient in vitamin B1 and iron, if that's why you're so under par in weight and strength and energy, then get ironized yeast tablets right away. Now, of course, a run-down condition may be due to other causes. If in doubt, see your doctor. But if you're simply short vitamin B1 and iron, remember, ironized yeast has been so successful in such cases that it's sold on this no-risk, money-back basis. If you don't begin to eat better, to look and feel much stronger, peppier, and more alive, the cost of the first bottle will be refunded to you in full by ironized yeast, Box IY, Rahway, New Jersey. Now, what is this about Sakhalin? Isn't that the Russian island up above Japan?
1: Yes, but our story concerns itself only about the Sakhalin, or Sakhalin, which was used as an execution ground and it was a sort of a macabre education ground and a devil's island against the enemies of the Tsar. It's a strange story of man's inhumanity to man in one of the strangest places this world has ever known. But be with us again as usual next week.
0: Yes. Tune in next Tuesday again for Arch Obler's eerie story, Sakhalin. And if you need more vitamin B1 and iron, be sure to try ironized yeast. But remember, there's only one ironized yeast. You'll know it instantly by the yellow and orange package and by the big letters IY on the container and on each tablet.

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0: What you will hear transcribed in the next half hour represents either a magnificent hoax or the true explanation of the famous Grimshaw Sanatorium scandal, which made the headlines back in 1947. The manuscript upon which this account is based was removed by the New York State Police from a fountain pen cover found in the doorway to Dr. Grimshaw's study. We offer this manuscript as evidence only. Whether it is authentic or not, you must judge for yourself.
1: My name is John Doherty. I'm a graduate of Hamilton College, class of 34, member of Theta Alpha. I'm one of those fools who wanted some excitement in life. So instead of going into my father's shoe business, I became a private detective. These are facts. You can check them if you like. The rest of what I write here is so fantastic that I don't expect it to be believed. If anyone should find this manuscript and read it, all I ask is that you notify Miss Millicent Armbruster of 299 Wallace Avenue, Buffalo, that Johnny Doherty is dead. On the evening of July 1st, Miss Armbruster and I were driving to a wedding. Not our own, though I wish it had been. It was Sunday, and in order to avoid traffic, I took the old mill road, single-lane dirt affair that runs past the Gowanda Cemetery.
2: Hey, Johnny, aren't you going too fast?
1: Not for this road. There isn't a thing around except some tombstones.
2: Johnny, and the gate to the cemetery.
1: What about it?
2: That hearse.
1: I don't see any...
2: Hey, Johnny, look out!
1: Hey.
2: Look out!
1: It was a big black hearse with no lights on, pulling out of the cemetery. Lucky I had good brakes. We skidded for about 20 feet and slammed into the back of the hearse. The two rear doors buckled and snapped open. It was a freak. A huge oak coffin with brass handles tipped up and began slowly to slide back toward us.
2: Oh, Johnny, look! The coffin, it's sliding out!
1: Holy
2: Oh, how horrible.
1: You stay right here, honey. I'll help the driver with that thing. Hey, you okay, Mac?
3: You don't pay much attention to speed limits, do you, Jack?
1: Now, look, let's not get hung up on who was right and who was wrong. I was going too fast, and you were traveling without lights after dark. Main thing is, nobody's hurt and no damage done, except to that coffin. And I don't suppose the occupant minds too much.
3: Let's see the driver's license and registration.
1: Right here.
4: John Doherty. Oh, a private eye, huh?
1: You listen to the radio too much, Junior. Now, if you don't mind, who does this joy wagon belong to?
4: Gowanda Funeral Service. It's being rented to Grimshaw.
1: Who?
4: Grimshaw from the private sanatorium.
1: Do you mind if I ask what you were doing after dark coming out of a cemetery with a wooden kimono?
4: We're moving one of Grimshaw's patients to a new grave.
1: Uh-huh. Do they always travel like this?
4: Now, look, Hawkshaw, how about skipping the third degree and giving me a hand getting the box back in the wagon, huh?
1: A pleasure. Better screw on the cover again. It's going to slide off.
4: Well, let's get it in the hearse first.
1: Okay, Junior. You get on that end.
4: Ready?
1: Lift. Just
4: slide it, brother. Who's in there, King Kong? Look out for the cover. Hey. I told you that'd happen.
1: Hey, what's the guy's name, Junior?
4: Why don't you ask him?
1: Real wise guy, huh? I've got half a mind to report this accident.
4: Go ahead. See what gets you. Grimshaw's got a lot of influence around here, mister. A lot of influence. Now, if you'll pardon me, I'll deliver the body.
1: So long, Junior.
2: Johnny? Johnny?
1: I'm coming, honey.
2: Everything all right, Johnny?
1: Well, I thought so until a few seconds ago. Listen, baby, can you sit here in the car for another 5 minutes?
2: Oh, we're due at the wedding in half an hour.
1: I won't be long.
2: Where are you going?
1: For a stroll through the cemetery.
2: Oh, hey, Johnny, stop making jokes.
1: Honey, when we lifted that coffin back on a meat wagon, I got a good look inside of it.
2: Oh.
1: Exactly how I felt. I figured we'd knock the stuffing out of the corpse. I mean, I didn't expect the stuffing to be sand.
2: What?
1: Yes. It wasn't a body. It was a dummy stuffed with sand, a dummy with a wax face.
2: Johnny!
1: Which brings up an interesting question. Who's supposed to be in that box? And just where is the dead man spending his time? Sometimes in my business, when things drop off, you have to go out and dig up new clients. Well, my next case was a gentleman named Harlan Ward, Sr., the wealthy automobile manufacturer. I had gotten his name off his son's tombstone.
5: Are you trying to tell me, Dorothy, that my son Harlan was never buried at Gowanda Cemetery?
1: Exactly, Mr. Ward.
5: Why?
1: Maybe if you'll tell me the circumstances surrounding your son's death, I can help answer that.
5: My son was a rather impetuous young man. Tall, good-looking. After his graduation from Princeton, he began drinking quite heavily. After he got into a couple of scrapes, we sent him to Dr. Grimshaw's sanatorium in the hope that he could be cured. While my wife and I were in Europe, we received word that he had died. He was buried at Gowanda in our absence. Last week, my wife and I decided to have his body removed to the family vault here at Short Hills.
1: How did your son die, Mr. Ward?
5: Suicide. He slashed his wrists at the sanatorium.
1: You never saw the body?
5: No. We couldn't get back from Europe in time.
1: I see.
5: See here. How do I know this whole thing isn't a plan to fleece me? How do I know that you didn't remove the body yourself?
1: You don't. But you're a rich man, Mr. Ward, and you're perfectly willing to take a chance that I'm on the level and that your son may still be alive.
5: You sound very sure of yourself, Mr. Dorothy.
1: My fee is $2,000 retainer plus expenses.
5: What sort of expenses?
1: However much it costs to take the cure at Dr. Grimshaw's sanatorium. What do you say, Mr. Ward?
5: All right, Dorothy. My secretary will send you a check in the morning.
1: Good. Oh, one other thing.
5: What's that?
1: I want a photograph of your son, a good one.
5: I think that can be arranged. Look here, Dorothy. If I cooperate, how do I know that you won't run off?
1: I won't guarantee it. On the other hand, I might have to get myself killed on this job. We both take a risk, Mr. Ward. Dr. Grimshaw's sanatorium was just outside Gowanda, and it was strictly for the 400 at $60 a day. Most of the cases were nervous breakdowns and alcoholics. I committed myself as a dipso, and just to make it convincing, I stopped at five or six bars on the way over. I was interviewed by Grimshaw himself, a small man with a fringe of white hair. He seemed on the level. And yet, there was something just the slightest bit phony about the whole deal.
6: You understand, Mr. Doherty.
1: That's not my real name, of course. Social reasons.
6: We understand. Our paid clientele is very select. Our rates are rather high.
1: You'll be paid in cash and in advance, Dr. Grimshaw.
6: You'll find us most sympathetic.
1: How long does a cure usually take, Doctor?
6: Well, that, of course, depends on the degree of alcoholism. This is my assistant, Dr. Voynow.
1: How do you do?
7: How do you do?
6: We are accepting Mr. Doherty as a patient. Better place him in the ward with Mr. Kay and Mr. Crakey. Mr. Kay is a long-term patient, Mr. Doherty. Highly intelligent man, formerly a professor of plant pathology. Mr. Crakey suffers mild delusions. I think you'll find him rather amusing.
1: After about 3 days, my roommates, Arthur Kay and Crakey, got used to me, and we even began to play three-handed bridge. Kay was a chronic dope addict, an intelligent, sensitive man. Crakey was nothing but a clown. He kept a big black cat named the Professor, which he talked to as if it were human.
7: And so I said to her, my dear Countess, if you don't like the company of my cat, then you don't like me. She looked at me as if I were insane, but of course the joke was on her because I was. Eh, Professor?
8: You'll have to forgive Count Crakey, Mr. Doherty. When you've been here as long as I have, you'll get used to him.
7: Do you like cats, Mr. Doherty? I do hope you like cats, since we are to have adjoining rooms. The professor is very sociable and excellent company.
8: Except when he kills birds and deposits them in your bed. He's nothing but a feline murderer, as far as I'm concerned.
7: Ah, see? You have insulted him.
1: Come here, Professor. Let's make friends. How about giving me your paw? Hey, scratch me, you black devil.
7: You insulted him. You hurt his feelings.
1: Well, keep him away from me.
7: It will be a pleasure. I would advise you not to insult him again. Count Crakey is not altogether without influence here, as Mr. Cable informed you. Good afternoon. And evening.
1: Is he always as nuts as that?
8: Ever since I've been here.
1: Why did they let him keep that black Satan?
8: I don't know. I suppose Grimshaw wants to pamper him. He's been here since they opened the place, I understand. Spends about 3 hours a day getting therapy from Grimshaw.
1: What's his problem?
8: Manic depressive. A little paranoid, too.
1: Mm. How long have you been here, Arthur?
8: Grimshaw's 2 years. I left for a while, but I couldn't stay away from the junk, so I committed myself again.
1: Did you happen to know a patient here named Harlan Ward?
8: Why do you ask that? Do you know him?
1: I met him socially a few times. I understand he died here.
8: So the newspapers said. I wouldn't know.
1: Suicide, wasn't it?
8: Was it?
1: You're being pretty careful, aren't you?
8: Mr. Doherty, what would you say if I were to tell you that I don't believe Harlan Ward is dead?
1: What makes you so certain?
8: Harlan Ward used to share this room with us. He slept in the same bed you now use.
1: I see.
8: He was an alcoholic. Doing quite well, too, from what I could observe. We all expected him to go home soon. Then one evening he had a violent fight with Craigie. Craigie accused him of snooping or something. Later that night, Grimshaw and Voyner took him out.
1: Where?
8: They take all the special treatment cases to the charity clinic. It's that small building on the other side of the stone wall. I think they do their surgery cases there.
1: Why did they take him there?
8: I don't know. Confinement, I guess. A few days later, we read about his death.
1: Suicide, they said. Why do you think he's still alive, Arthur?
8: This. About a month ago, I was in the garden next to the wall that separates us from the charity clinic. Suddenly, I thought I heard a sound like a child whimpering. It stopped. A moment later, this note came over the wall, wrapped around a stone. Then I'm certain I heard a blow and a scream, again like a child.
1: What does the note say?
8: Help me, for God's sake, Harlan Ward. I haven't told anyone yet for fear Grimshaw and Voyner might find out. It might just be some insane prank by one of the charity cases. And yet...
1: But why should Dr. Grimshaw want to pretend Harlan Ward is dead?
8: I'm not an oracle, Mr. Doherty.
1: What about this charity clinic?
8: I've always been curious. Grimshaw and Voyner make sure that no patient goes there unsupervised. Many of those who've been taken across, like Harlan Ward, I've never seen again.
1: Arthur, how'd you like to have some fun?
8: Like what?
1: Like sneaking out tonight and going over the wall. What do you say? It'd break the monotony a little.
8: I don't know.
1: If there's something fishy going on, it'd be better to find out now, wouldn't it?
8: I suppose there's no real harm in it.
1: Of course not. I'd go alone, but I'll need help scaling that wall. Will you do it?
8: All right. I'll go with you.
1: It was shortly after midnight when Kay and I slipped out of the room and made our way out to the garden. Count Craigie was snoring soundly when we left. The wall was about 8 feet high, but we made it without too much trouble.
9: Up! All clear. Give me your hand and I'll lift you.
1: Careful when you drop. Ready?
8: Go ahead. There's a charity building over there. The one with the lights in the basement window.
1: Come on. We'll make a run across the driveway and hide in that clump of bushes alongside the building. Ready?
8: All right.
1: Kay, hold it. Drop flat.
8: What's the matter?
1: Let's crawl over toward the window with the light. Maybe we can see something.
10: Now, suppose you just relax.
1: Shh. Listen.
10: Take it easy.
8: Sounds like Grimshaw.
10: Much.
1: Let's get closer.
10: You're taking it. Come on now.
1: Can you make out what he's saying?
8: Very well. No,
1: man. Come on. Good Lord. What was that?
8: Probably some patient having the DTs. I think it came from that basement window.
1: Let's get over there where I can have a look.
10: Come on.
1: Easy. Wouldn't do to get caught now.
10: Just
1: see anything?
10: Easy and relax.
1: It's some sort of laboratory.
10: That's right.
1: I can see Grimshaw and Voyner and someone else with its back toward me. If we're still, we may make out what they're saying.
10: Now take it quietly. It will be easier.
11: No.
10: I warn you.
11: Please.
10: It will all be over soon.
11: No.
10: You won't remember anything.
11: No, I don't want to go.
10: Voyner, give it to him.
11: No.
10: Shut him up, Voyner.
11: No.
1: Good Lord.
8: What is it?
1: Come on. We've got to get out of here.
8: What did you see? What did they do to that child?
1: Arthur,
12: That wasn't a child. It was a midget. The smallest midget I've ever seen.
13: What were they doing?
12: Trying to give it some sort of injection. When it resisted, Voynin knocked it out.
13: Well, what do you suppose they were doing to it?
12: I don't know, Arthur. All I know is that when it fell, it had the face of Harlan Ward. All the way back to our room, my brain was working like a pinball machine. Only the score wouldn't add up. The pieces were there, all right. A crazy old doctor, a brutal assistant, the private sanatorium, and a midget with a dead man's face. But I couldn't figure it out. I thought that when I got back to our room, I'd have some time to think about it. But I'd forgotten about our friend, the happiness boy, Count Craigie.
14: Ah! What? So, I've caught you.
12: Fine. So, you've caught us. Now, how about calling back into the woodwork like a good little count?
14: Well, where are you?
12: Mink hunting. Arthur and I like to go mink hunting at night. Funny thing, though, the mink weren't running very good. The grunion were running like crazy, though, weren't they, Arthur?
15: Like crazy, Mr. Doherty.
14: You make fun at Count Craigie. You're lying. I shall report you to Dr. Voynin.
12: Better not, if you know what's good for you.
14: So you threaten me. Me, Count Craigie, world champion gymnast and barbell balancer. I shall scream for help. Help! Help!
15: Did you hurt him?
12: Just knocked him out.
15: What do we do now?
12: Put him to bed. Hope that when he wakes up in the morning, he's forgotten the whole thing.
15: And if he hasn't?
12: They won't take him seriously anyway. I don't think Grimshaw would believe him. Besides which, he doesn't know what we actually were doing. Come on, let's get him back into bed. I went to sleep in my own room. And the next thing I felt was the sharp jab of the hypodermic needle in my left arm. I started to struggle, but it was no use. Voynin and another assistant were holding me down. Grimshaw stood over me, the empty needle still in his hand.
10: That's it. Be useless to struggle, Mr. Doherty. In a moment, your motor nerves will be completely paralyzed.
12: What's this about, Grimshaw?
10: I might ask the same of you. My good friend Count Craigie informs me you and Mr. K decided to do some snooping earlier tonight. He followed you and saw you climb the wall.
12: Craigie's insane.
16: That is a matter of opinion, Mr. Doherty.
12: Craigie, what is this?
16: Perhaps my assistant, Dr. Grimshaw, would be good enough to explain.
12: Assistant?
16: Yes. You see, I am the actual head of the Grimshaw Sanatorium.
12: Grimshaw?
10: Count Craigie feigns many delusions, Mr. Doherty, but in this case he's telling the truth. Count Craigie is actually Professor Ernst Hassler. Professor Hassler and I worked together in the Berlin Neurological Institute before the last war.
16: Unfortunately, my political affiliations with the Third Reich were under investigation after the war by the War Crimes Commission. However, Dr. Grimshaw managed to smuggle me into this country where I masquerade as a mental patient. Thus, we are able to continue certain experiments which were interrupted by the American Army.
12: I can imagine the sort of experiments you've conducted.
10: You and your friend Mr. K will discover their exact nature very shortly, Mr. Doherty. It's a magnificent opportunity to serve science.
12: Then I passed out. And the next thing I knew, I was coming to in a different room. I guessed it was somewhere in the charity building because of the angle of the sun through the windows. They had me in a straitjacket and kept doping me until I lost count of time. I don't know how long it kept up. I remember one day being wheeled along a corridor into an operating room and hearing the voices of Voynin, Grimshaw, and Craigie as if from a great distance.
16: Pituitrin. 4 cc's.
10: 4 cc's.
16: How are the measurements?
10: Reducing rapidly.
16: We'll operate at once. Have Voynin start the anesthesia.
10: All right, doctor. Commence.
12: When I came to again, I had a blinding headache. And after that wore off, a horrible sensation of weakness. I began to wonder if Craigie and Grimshaw weren't doing something to drive me insane because I lost all sense of perspective. The room seemed to grow in size. I don't know how much time passed, but one day Grimshaw came into the room with a bundle in his arms, about the size of a newborn baby. The bundle was my friend Arthur Kay.
10: Good morning, Mr. Doherty. I brought you a companion. I'm sure you two gentlemen will enjoy each other's company.
17: Put me out of here. Put me out.
12: I couldn't believe my eyes until Grimshaw set Arthur down on the bed beside me. It was then that I got the real shock, for I realized that what had looked like a tiny bundle in Grimshaw's arms was actually the same size that I was. Then, for the first time, I began to understand what was happening to us. Arthur Kay and I were being made into midgets. We got the full explanation next morning when the eminent Professor Hassler, alias Count Krakey, came in to gloat over us.
18: Allow me to congratulate you, gentlemen. How are you feeling?
19: You stinking monster!
18: Oh, I'm disappointed, gentlemen. Do you not feel privileged to be a part of an experiment that will place me at the very top rank of the world's endocrinologists?
19: What are you doing to us?
18: It has been long established, gentlemen, that dwarfism and giantism result from injury to or malfunction of the pituitary and thyroid glands. The interlock between these glands was thought to be a hormone. I have discovered that this was incorrect. It is an enzyme I isolated some years ago. I was well on the way to synthesis in Germany when the surrender interrupted me. The interruption also limited the number and type of subjects on whom I could experiment. I was forced to find others.
19: Such as Harlan Ward?
18: Mr. Ward was only a control experiment.
19: And now you've done the same to us.
18: No, gentlemen. For you, I have reserved a special privilege. You, gentlemen, will be the first to test the full effects of the enzyme. In short, I intend that you, Mr. Kay, and you, Mr. Doherty, when the experiment is completed, will emerge as perfectly healthy, normal individuals. Except, of course, that you will be only 5 inches tall.
12: The days and nights that followed were a living nightmare. A nightmare from which Arthur and I awoke for brief periods to find ourselves in a strange new world. A huge, frightening world where everything was enlarged 100 times. When we finally emerged, we found ourselves imprisoned in a tiny mouse cage. Judging by the relative size of things, we could not have been more than 5 inches tall. Now that our senses cleared, we realized that the experiment was at an end. That from now on, it was either escape or be destroyed.
19: Another moment, I think I'll have this lock worked loose. And if we escape, then what?
20: We'll worry about that after we get out of this mouse cage. Suppose we don't make it. At least you've written the story on that scrap of paper. Someone may find it and read it. Nobody will believe it. Why'd you bother to write it? I don't know. I suppose I want the world to know what happened to me. That does it. Help me push the door open. Now what? First job's getting down to the floor. I think we can make it by sliding down the telephone cord. Are you game? Go ahead. I'm right behind you. Easy now. Look out. That does it. Now if we can figure out a way to get out of the room, that should be... Uh-oh, listen, somebody's coming. It must be Krakey. We've got to hide. There, the grate in the fireplace. He'll kill us if he finds us. Shh, stay quiet.
18: Well, my friends, time for feeding. I trust that you... So, you have managed to break out. It won't do, you know. There is no way you could have gotten out of the room with the door and window locked. I know you're in here. I would advise you to save yourselves trouble and give up. No? Perhaps you are in the desk drawer. Or behind this decanter. Then perhaps in this cabinet. Very well. I shall count to 5. 1, 2, 3, 4, 5. You will not give up, eh? Very well, my tiny friends. If you prefer to play the game of cat and mouse, then I shall be happy to furnish the trap.
19: How long do you figure it'll take him to get downstairs and let the cat into the building? 3 minutes at most. Then we've got 3 minutes to get out. How? All the doors in a mental institution locked from the outside. We'd need a special key to get out, and then we couldn't reach the lock. I don't know. There must be... Wait a minute. What is it? John. What? Do you see that thin strand of wire running along the molding? What about it? Do you know what it is? No. It's the automatic fire alarm. What about it? When the alarm is tripped by a fire, all the locks are sprung so that the patients can escape in their rooms. Are you certain? Positive. This door is part of the system. If I can work the insulation off that wire and short it before Krakey lets the cat into the building, let's go. Here's a tiny sliver of steel in the cage on the floor. I'll work with that. You keep an ear to the door. Go ahead. Is
20: insulation as tough as raw hide. How much time is it? Not much. Stuff. Here, let me help. What was that? What? I thought I heard a door slam. Cranky couldn't be back so soon. Hurry up, Arthur, for God's sake. Stand away. I'm going to short it. Ready?
0: Okay.
20: We made it. There goes the door. Come on, we'll make a run for it down the hall. If we can get to the garden, we've got a chance.
0: I smell smoke. The short may have actually started a fire. Come on.
20: Oh, wait a minute.
0: What's up?
20: I have to go back. The manuscript.
0: Don't be a fool. There's no time. Come on.
20: You go ahead. I'll catch up.
0: Hurry up. I'll wait in the hall.
20: Only a second. I've got it. Come on. There's nothing to stop us now. Arthur, where are you? That's funny. Arthur? Arthur! Arthur! What's happened to you?
21: This is the record found in a fountain pen cover in the burned-out hallway of Grimshaw Sanatorium. There is nothing to add, except that the fire which destroyed the sanatorium and killed so many of its occupants, including Dr. Grimshaw and Dr. Voyna, was definitely of incendiary origin. It is believed by the fire chief that some small creature, either a mouse or possibly a cat, chewed the insulation off the wire and short-circuited the system. The two patients, John Doherty and Arthur Kay, vanished completely after the fire, and their remains were never found. Whether the manuscript which you have just heard is authentic, or whether it was the work of one of the more demented inmates of the sanatorium, we leave to your judgment.

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0: by George Lefferts from an original short story by Fletcher Pratt. Featured in the cast were Carl Weber as John Doherty and Roger DeCoven as Arthur Kay. Your narrator was Norman Rose. 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
2: 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Enjoy Bob Hope and Groucho Marx, coming soon on NBC.

0: Suspense! Tonight, The Diary of Sophronia Winters, starring Agnes Moorehead and Ray Collins.
1: Suspense is presented for your enjoyment by Roma Wines. That's R-O-M-A, Roma Wines. Those excellent California wines that can add so much pleasantness to the way you live, to your happiness in entertaining guests, to your enjoyment of everyday meals. Yes, right now a glassful would be very pleasant, as Roma Wines bring you...
0: Suspense! This is the man in black, here for the Roma Wine Company of Fresno, California, who tonight from Hollywood bring you as stars, Miss Agnes Moorehead and Mr. Ray Collins. Miss Moorehead and Mr. Collins will appear in A Study in Terror, written especially for them and for Suspense by the distinguished radio playwright Lucille Fletcher. But before we take you to the scene of our drama, let's conjure up a scene of our own.
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0: And now with the Diary of Sophronia Winters, and with the performances of Agnes Moorehead and Ray Collins, we again hope to keep you in suspense.
2: February 1st, St. Petersburg, Florida. I, Sophronia Winters, have hereby begun this diary because on this date I feel for the first time that I've begun to live. Diaries are no good unless one has thrilling experiences. For 40 years, I've never had what could really be called a thrilling experience. But Papa's death has changed everything. Here I am in beautiful St. Petersburg with everything to start life anew. Money and my purse, 2 suitcases full of new clothes, and a gorgeous new permanent wave. And Florida is really the land of romance. It doesn't matter whether you're 17 or 70. There are parties and dances and bingo games and flirtations for all. My landlady, in fact, tells me that people often become engaged and even married to perfect strangers overnight. I'm still shy, of course, but just the same, it's such fun and so thrilling to think one's fate may be just around the corner. February 3rd. Oh, diary, it is beginning.

0: This morning when I came out of my lodging house to go down to the beach, I noticed a man, a thrilling-looking man, sitting across the street on a bench. It was just as though he were waiting for me, because when I came out, he sort of started up as though he knew me. Of course, I didn't speak first, but I knew the minute I started down the street that he was following me. Well, I got to the beach and sat down with my magazines, and suddenly there he was, strolling toward me with a broad smile.
1: Well, sitting out here all by your lonesome?
0: Oh, yes. Yes, I am.
1: Been down here at St. Pete long?
0: Oh, it's just 3 days.
1: 3 days? That's a long time. It's a wonder I didn't spot you before.
0: Oh, Mr.
1: Johnson's the name. Johnson. Hiram Johnson. I came from Green Harbor, Maine. Run a big hotel up there, Summers. Well, that's my whole history in a nutshell.
0: Oh, my name's Sophronia. Sophronia Winters.
1: Sophronia?
0: Yes.
1: Well, you know, that's quite a coincidence. My sister-in-law's name was Sophronia.
0: Oh.
1: Sophronia Johnson. You ever heard of her? She looks quite a bit like you, too.
0: Sophronia Johnson?
1: Mm-hmm.
0: No, I'm afraid I haven't. Who was she? Someone very famous? I'm so ignorant about these things.
1: Well, that's all right. Say, look at that sun, will you? I'd say it was pretty nearly time for lunch. You know, Sophronia, it's kind of mysterious us finding that 9-point starfish on the beach together. My sister-in-law, Sophronia, used to collect 9-point starfishes. To think your name, Sophronia. You find a 9-point starfish with me. Well, it kind of draws us together, huh?
0: Diary, darling, he is wonderful. Strong, kind, warm-hearted, so generous. I feel as though I knew him completely. As though I'd known him all my life.
1: What's the good of waiting, Sophronia? I've got to be back at the hotel in a week. We may never see each other again.
0: Oh, Hiram, don't say that. I couldn't bear it.
1: Then let's do it right away, tomorrow. There's a parson out on Coral Avenue who'll do the job for us. We could take a nice moonlight drive out to the alligator farm. Afterward, have a nice short dinner. Then climb on board the Orange Blossom tomorrow night for Maine.
0: Maine? Oh, it's all so wild, so mad, so thrilling. But what would your family think? Wouldn't they be shocked?
1: Well, my family's all dead. I'm my own boss.
0: I'd have to help you run that big hotel. I wonder whether I could do it, meeting all those people.
1: Oh, don't worry about that. Just think of Maine. The big, dark pine woods, the sand, the bay. The two of us alone together.
0: The two of us alone together. On board the Orange Blossom. I was married in a wedding dress of Alice Blue Moray with a frill of white organdy at the collar and wrists and a rhinestone belt buckle. Hiram sent me talisman roses. I'm pressing one precious flower between the pages of this diary for luck.
1: We'll see it beyond this bend in a couple of minutes. Bags heavy?
0: No, not particularly, dearest. Oh, I can't get over that taxi man at the station. Imagine his insolence, saying he didn't want to drive us.
1: There's the place.
0: Oh, wait a minute. I don't want to look until I put down these bags. Now, where?
1: There. Through those big pines.
0: Oh. It is big, isn't it?
1: 125 rooms.
0: So many fire escapes and balconies and porches and towers. I stayed in a hotel like that once, years ago, with Papa. It was very fashionable.
1: My grandfather built that place 50 years ago. It hasn't been changed much since.
0: No. Of course you put in modern plumbing.
1: Not yet. Well, here we are. Walk in.
0: What's that?
1: Just a foghorn out in the bay.
0: Fog?
1: We get it almost every night in this kind of weather.
0: What are you locking the gate for?
1: Why not? There's nobody coming in after us. Or going out again for a while.
0: But I thought you said the hotel...
1: The hotel's empty.
0: Empty? Hiram!
1: What is it now?
0: Hiram, darling, I know it sounds silly, but let's not go in there tonight. Let's wait until morning.
1: Why?
0: Oh, just because it's so dark and empty, there's not a light in the whole place and no one's expecting us. What'll we eat and where'll we sleep? Let's stay in the village just for tonight.
1: I've got things to eat and a place to sleep. Come on.
0: Oh, my arm, Hiram! Hiram!
1: You remember my telling you down in Florida about my sister-in-law, Sophronia? Well, that's her over there on the wall. Take a look at her.
0: Hiram, darling, just now you hurt me. Do you realize that? You twisted my arm.
1: I said take a look at her. Tell me what you see.
0: Mother, the glass is very dusty. She must have died many years ago. Her face is sweet. It's very sweet. Her eyes, something very sad and wistful about her eyes.
1: She was a murderess. She was hanged in Portland 25 years ago for the murder of my brother Ephraim. Huh? Here in the lobby of this hotel. She murdered him in cold blood with an axe. That fire axe hanging over there on the wall. It was a summer day. There were guests sitting on the front porch in the rockers. It was just after lunch. My brother Ephraim was sitting at the desk counting his loose change. My mother was crocheting an antimacassar in that old wicker rocking chair. Sophronia came downstairs, humming a hymn.
0: Oh, don't, Hiram. Please, don't tell me anymore.
1: Why not?
0: Well, it makes me nervous to hear it like this in this big shadowy lobby. And your eyes, Hiram. Hiram, you're acting so strange. What's the matter with you, Hiram? I know it was a terrible tragedy, but it happened 25 years ago.
1: Don't touch me, Sophronia.
0: Don't touch you.
1: Do you remember what I said to you in Florida?
0: What did you say? You said a million sweet and wonderful things to me, Hiram.
1: I said you resembled my dead sister-in-law. Look at her again. Look at her closely. Sophronia.
0: Why? Oh, no, I can't. It's too horrible. I can't look at her face with any pleasure now, knowing she was a murderer.
1: You're afraid to look, is that it?
0: No, not afraid.
1: You...
0: Hiram! Please, my arm. Well, very well. I'll look.
1: Now, stand there quietly. Like that. Take off your glasses. That's all I wanted to see. That's all.
0: February 12th, Green Harbor Hotel, Maine. I can't understand it. I try to fathom it, but my head aches and my heart is heavy. The hotel is deserted, unchanged, and apparently uninhabited for 25 years. Wash bowls and pitchers still stand in the empty rooms, covered with spiders and cobwebs. Dust is everywhere, and the printed regulations on the walls are tattered and yellow with age. A row of broken rocking chairs on the front porch faces emptily out to sea. Can he mean this to be my home? He's downstairs now in the shabby parlor off the lobby, playing the harmonium.
1: Sophronia?
0: Yes, Hiram?
1: Sleeping?
0: No, dear.
1: Well, why is your door locked? Come out. I want to show you around the place.
0: It's all right, dear. I've seen it. I've seen just about everything.
1: No, you haven't. You haven't seen the grounds at all.
0: The grounds? But Hiram, it's after midnight.
1: I want to show you where my sister-in-law, Sophronia, is buried.
0: Well, not tonight, dear. Please, it's so late and I have a headache.
1: Open the door, Sophronia. I want you to come now.
0: No, I shan't. Now go away and let me alone. I won't.
1: It's no use carrying on like that. You see, I've got pass keys to all the doors. And beyond where those four birches are standing, it's where my sister-in-law Sophronia was laid away 25 years ago. It was the biggest funeral in the neighborhood. Folks crowded outside the gate with the dozens trying to get a look, but we wouldn't let them. Buried her ourselves, without a service, out here by herself on the grounds. Ephraim is buried in town, but not Sophronia. I had a feeling that I'd have to keep an eye on her even then.
0: Keep an eye on her?
1: Oh, I knew she was one of those restless sleepers who wouldn't stay quiet in her own grave. I knew before the year was out she'd find some way to start roaming around, hunting for mischief again. She was a young she-devil to the core, Sophronia. They could hang her till doomsday. It wouldn't do any good.
0: You think she haunts this hotel?
1: No, not this hotel. She never had any use for it, dead or alive. No, she makes for the warmer climates. She was always a cold-blooded little fish, freezing and shivering all the time. It's places like California and Texas. And Florida, she makes for.
0: Florida?
1: Yeah, that's one of her favorite haunts. Particularly around St. Pete. She likes the flowers and the sun. And... The romance.
0: Hiram, I feel cold. Do you mind if I go inside
1: now? Just a minute. I haven't explained everything. You think I'm crazy, I guess. Crazy. But I'm a lot smarter than some people give me credit for. Because, you see, I have found her. Now, 3 times. Do you, see that grove of birches over there? Under every one of them's a grave. I've found her wandering the earth in disguise 3 times. And I've killed her 3 times. And it still doesn't do any good. She's still restless.
0: You mean you've killed 3 different women?
1: So now I keep another grave to remind her. It's waiting now. Would you like to see it, Sophronia?
0: No! No, Hiram, no, please, please.
1: Are you afraid to see it, Sophronia?
0: Hiram, you don't mean to say that. But you think, just because my name happens to be Sophronia, that, and that I look a little like...
1: Think what, Sophronia?
0: Nothing. February 14th. My mind is made up. I've made a terrible mistake. I must get away from this place. I must get away from Hiram as quickly as I can. I shall wait for dusk, when he generally sits down in the parlor and plays the harmonium. I can hide. A little earlier. In one of the deserted rooms. And then, when his back is toward the lobby, slip out the front door.

0: Sophronia. Sophronia. Sophronia. Oh, there you are. Why, what's the matter? Anything wrong?
1: No, Hiram.
0: You didn't want anything outside, did you? Because if you do, you'll have to ask me to get it for you. You see, I always keep this front door locked.
1: Yes, Hiram.
0: And the back door, too. And all the doors leading out into the porches and the fire escapes and a good many of the windows makes one feel safe from thieves and peeping Toms. Oh, you've got a cold. Well, that's too bad.
1: Yes. I must have caught it last night outdoors. The damp.
0: You ought to be in bed. A good one. The only good bed in the house is in my sister-in-law Sophronia's old room.
1: Oh, no, Hiram. I'm all right. It's just a little head cold.
0: Oh, little head colds often develop into pneumonia. It's too bad I didn't think of that before. You might have slept in it from the very beginning. Here, up these stairs. All right. What's the matter? Are you so weak?
1: No, I'm all right.
0: This room's the cleanest in the hotel, too. I've always had a sort of suspicion about that. There, you see? I've kept everything as it was. What's the matter?
1: Nothing. Nothing. It's just...
0: Seems kind of familiar.
1: No. No, it's... Just that seeing it so clean. Seeing it as though someone were living there. As though they'd only just stepped out for a moment.
0: It's just as she left it that afternoon when she walked down to murder my brother. You see her needlework on the table with a needle sticking in it? Her hymn book still open? She was very fond of singing hymns, Sophronia was. Had a nice voice, too. I used to accompany her. I'll turn down the bed for you. Then you can get undressed while I go and make you some hot tea.
1: No, I don't want any.
0: Here's the closet. You can put on one of Sophronia's dressing gowns.
1: Diary. I'm beside myself. I shall go mad. I shall go mad. 2 hours have passed since he locked the door on me. Night has fallen. I'm alone. Alone in this horrible room with its hideous little momentous of death. Oh, I'm sitting here at her little wicker table, trying to be calm, trying to write this. Somehow, when one writes about a thing, it doesn't appear so real. My hand is just brushed against her needlework, her hymn book. I can't bear having them near me. I must get them out of my sight anywhere in that closet or bureau drawer.
0: Ready for your tea?
1: No. Yes, Hiram.
0: Oh, why aren't you in bed? You'll take worse cold, you know.
1: Well, I'll get in bed in a minute.
0: Brushing up on your needlework again.
1: My needlework?
0: You've got it in your hand.
1: Have I? Oh, yes, so I have. Oh, but I wasn't working on it, Hiram. I swear I wasn't. I've never done a stitch of needlework in my whole life. I don't know one embroidery stitch from another. Now, let me show you. Look, I don't even know how to hold the needle.
0: No, get into bed, Sophronia. You're feverish.
1: Before we go on, Hiram, before you go on thinking, we've got to have an understanding. You've got to let me explain. I was born in 1892 in Kalamazoo, Michigan. My name is Sophronia, that's true, but they name lots of people Sophronia. I was named for my grandmother. She just died.
0: Yeah.
1: Oh, no, you've got to listen to me. I lived in Kalamazoo all my life. My father was vice president of the Kalamazoo First National Bank. Everybody in town knew him, and they know me. If you'd only just write a letter or send it, why? I never heard of Green Harbor in my whole life. I never went anywhere.
0: No.
1: For almost 10 years, I stayed home day in and day out, nursing Papa. He had a stroke. I wasn't out of the house. It was a red brick house with green shutters. February 15th. Now I live only from moment to moment, listening to each creak upon the stairs. Oh, my cold is growing worse. I've been in bed all day. It's night now. The foghorn has begun to blow again. February 19th. I woke up early this morning after a wretched night and the date was burning in letters of fire in my brain. If he's planning to kill me, it'll be today. But the hours have been crawling on. It's almost midnight. Why does he torture me like this? I would rather be dead than sit here in this room one moment longer. If he doesn't come in 5 minutes, I shall force him to come. I shall beat on the door. No. No. Brother, let me sit quiet praying that it doesn't come. Oh, I want to live. I want to live.
2: Sophronia.
1: It's come.
2: Sophronia, come downstairs. I want you to sing me a hymn.
1: Sing. Sing. He never asked me to sing for him before. But she sang. I can't sing, dear. I told you that long ago.
2: Did you? Well, I've forgotten.
1: And besides, how can I come downstairs when my door's locked?
2: It's unlocked. Try it.
1: Unlocked? Oh, no. How could it? Oh, it is. It is. And I never knew it. I never knew it.
2: Coming?
1: Oh, we unlocked it sometime while I was just sitting. Why didn't I try a few more times?
2: Sophronia!
1: Yes. Yes, Hiram. I'm coming. Hiram? Where are you?
2: In here. In the parlor.
1: What are you doing there, Hiram?
2: Waiting to hear you sing.
1: You're at the harmonium?
2: Yes.
1: All right. I'll sing. I haven't sung in years, but I might as well. I'll sing for you out here in the hall. My voice will carry better.
2: It always did carry better in the hall, didn't it, Sophronia? So you remember that, too. Of course, you know both the front and back doors are locked.
1: Yes. Yes, Hiram, dear.
2: Shall I sing, too, Sophronia? Would you like me to sing along with you?
1: If it pleases you, Hiram.

0: There's only one more page. Shall I read it to you?
1: Yes. Yes, go ahead.
0: March 22nd. I've been sick, I think, for a very long time. The pages of my diary are blank, but I shall take you out again, poor diary, today, and start you over again. No, I shall never look back at the other pages. I shall only write on and on about this nice, quiet place, so that no one reading this diary will ever know that I did it. But I did do it, diary. I was smarter than he. When I opened that door at the head of the stairs and heard the music, when I saw the fire axe still hanging on the wall. I was so cautious, so terribly cautious. I tiptoed like a little mouse, even as I sang the hymn into that room where he was playing. If a reflection of that axe had so much as glimmered across the wood, if he had turned. But I was clever. So much cleverer than he. I kept on singing. And now I'm free. Free as a bird. I'm free and he shall never catch me now. Not this time or ever again. Because he's dead. Isn't he, nurse? Nurse, isn't my dear brother-in-law Hiram really dead?
1: Yes, miss, he's dead. And now I'll thank you to hand me over that diary. The doctor doesn't approve of the patient's writing anything.

0: And so closes The Diary of Sophronia Winters, starring Agnes Moorehead and Ray Collins. Tonight's study in suspense. 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
0: Agnes Moorehead appeared through the courtesy of Metro-Goldwyn-Mayer and is currently being seen in their production, Dragon Seed. Next Thursday, same time, in an unusual feature performance, Suspense will bring you, in his first appearance as an acting storyteller, the noted American novelist and playwright, Mr. Ben Hecht. Sharing honors with Mr. Hecht as star of the performance will be Mr. Frederick March. You won't want to miss hearing Frederick March and Ben Hecht in Actor's Blood, which will be next week's tale of Suspense.
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Stay where you are. Do not break the stillness of this moment. For this is a time of mystery. A time when imagination is free and moves forward swiftly, silently. This is the Haunting Hour.

0: The Mystery of the Southern Star. An ocean liner, several days out of South Africa, fouls through the Atlantic toward America.
1: Another turn around the deck, Mrs. Ashley?
2: Heavens no, Mr. Webster. My goodness, I haven't walked so much in years. If you don't mind, I'll just collapse on one of these deck chairs for a while. Won't you join me?
1: I'd be delighted.
2: Well, only one more day and then America.
1: It's been a fine trip.
2: Yes, lovely. I've really enjoyed it.
1: Atlantic crossings can be very boring unless you meet the right company.
2: You've been very charming, Mr. Westcott.
1: Same to you, Mrs. Ashley. There's one thing I regret, though.
2: What's that?
1: I haven't met your husband.
2: Oh, Cedric. Well, he's been keeping to our cabin pretty much. You see, Mr. Westcott, he doesn't want to mix with people very much this trip.
1: Indeed. Why not?
2: Oh, it's not what you think. Cedric isn't antisocial or anything like that. You see, well, of course I can tell you. You see, my husband is with Dubois and Company in New York.
1: Dubois? You mean the big diamond importers?
2: Yes. They commissioned Cedric to travel abroad and purchase the Southern Star for a client.
1: Southern Star? Why? Why, that's one of the biggest diamonds they ever took out of the Kimberley mine.
2: Yes. Naturally, Cedric has to be very careful whom he meets this trip.
1: Oh, of course. He's carrying a precious cargo. Personally, I'll stick to a nice humdrum business like stockbroking. I can't stand excitement.
2: Oh, there's really no danger. It's only a precaution. Why, here comes Cedric now. Cedric?
3: Oh, there you are, Emily. I was just looking for you.
2: Cedric, I want you to meet Mr. Westcott. I've told you about him several times.
3: How do you do?
2: Mr. Westcott's been charming, Cedric. I've already asked him to drop in on us when we get back to New York.
3: Excellent, excellent. Well, my dear, we'd better go down and dress for dinner.
2: Mm-hmm.
3: You'll excuse us, Mr. Westcott.
1: Of course. I'll see you both later in the evening.
3: Mm-hmm. Possibly, yes. Come along, Emily. Emily.
2: Yes, Cedric.
3: You've made a lot of friends this trip. Westcott and others.
2: Why shouldn't I, my dear? What's wrong with that?
3: Nothing, but you know what I'm carrying in the cabin. I hope you haven't mentioned it to anyone.
2: Of course I haven't, Cedric. Good heavens, you talk as though I've been associating with criminals.
4: Radiogram, Captain. Just in from communications.
3: Thanks.
4: Any answers, sir?
3: No. Tell Sparks to send these messages, though.
4: Aye, aye, sir.
3: Captain Miller. Oh, good evening, Mr. Randall. What's the weather report? Good. Good. You ought to be in right on schedule. Yes, yes. It's been a nice, quiet trip.
5: Captain Miller. Captain Miller.
3: Yes? Come in. Why, the dresser. What's the matter? What's wrong?
5: My wife disappeared.
3: What? Are you sure?
5: Yes. Yes, I can't find her anywhere. I was in the lounge late, and Mrs. Ashworth had retired to our cabin. When I returned, I found the lock broken, my belongings rifled, and my wife had disappeared. And not only that, the diamond's gone.
3: The Southern Star?
5: Yes, but that doesn't matter now. It's my wife, Captain. I've gone all around the deck, asked the stewards, everything. No one's seen her. I'm afraid there's been foul play. The diamond...
3: Steady, Mr. Ashworth, steady. Easy does it. I'll issue an order to search the ship at once. And then we'll take a look at your cabin. Well, whoever forced an entrance into your cabin here, Mr. Ashworth, certainly left it in an awful mess. Tell me, where did you keep the diamond?
5: In my wife's powder box. She kept it in a locked dresser case. It's gone.
3: Well, what happened seems fairly simple. Someone aboard got wind that you were carrying the Southern Star, broke into your cabin, surprised your wife. Come in.
6: We've searched the ship, Captain. We haven't found a trace of Mrs. Ashworth.
3: You've made an exhaustive search, Mr. Dennis?
6: Yes, sir. We've looked into every nook and cranny of this ship, sir. I'm afraid she's gone.
3: Overboard. Emily. That it's true. She's really gone.
7: I'm sorry, Mr. Ashworth. I know you want to be alone. But first, there's something I must ask you. Can you give me the names of the people your wife met on this trip? The ones she kept company with?
3: Yes. Yes, I think I can. There were at least five I knew about.
7: Now, Mr. Dennis.
8: Yes, sir?
7: Stand by and take down those names. I want to send a radiogram to the police in New York.
9: Yes?
10: Detective Lieutenant Henry Haynes to see you, Commissioner.
9: All right, send him in.
11: Morning, Commissioner.
9: Oh, morning, Haynes. Sit down. I've got a little job for you.
11: Is it, sir?
9: Yeah. Read this radiogram. Just came in from Captain Miller aboard the Lexitania.
11: Southern Stars? That's quite a haul. With a cool half million, they tell me.
9: That's right. Now, the Lexitania docks at 3 this afternoon at Pier 17. From here in, it's your baby.
11: You're a tough baby if I know anything about these seagoing crimes. In order to prove murder, usually, you have to produce a corpus delicti. The corpus delicti is always somewhere in the Atlantic.
9: Yes, you're right, Inns. But one thing we can be sure of. That big diamond isn't in the Atlantic. Someone aboard that liner has got it and hopes to get through with it.
5: Well, Lieutenant Inns, they're beginning to come off the Lexitania.
11: Yeah. Everything settled, Hank?
5: Yes, sir. We've got a quarter of the men going around the boat.
11: All right. Now, there are five names in that radiogram, Ern. Be sure you get them all and find out where every person on that passenger list is staying.
5: Right, sir. Oh, here comes Mr. Ashworth, Lieutenant. It must be him over there by the customs examiner. The reporters are ganging up on him.
12: How about that story? Do you think you're
11: Please,
12: gentlemen, I have no comment to make.
11: What?
12: And I won't have until I talk to the police.
11: Come on, Ahern. Better rescue the poor devils
5: than
11: that gang of wolves.
5: Right, Lieutenant. All right, you guys. Move back. Put that out and let him get by.
12: Stay off behind
11: the
12: come on, let's send
11: down here. Grassroots? Yes? I'm Detective Lieutenant Henry Hinge, Homicide Division. Taking charge of the case.
12: Oh, well, how do you do?
11: We'd better get off the pier here and go down to headquarters where we can really talk.
12: Just as you say. I don't know how much information I can give you, Lieutenant King. This terrible tragedy, well, I'm afraid it's unnerved me.
11: Naturally, terrible blow. We'll do our best to get to the bottom of it.
13: Mr. Ashworth?
11: Yep?
13: I'm the customs official inspecting your baggage. There's one item you haven't declared. It's in this large trunk.
12: But I don't understand. I'm quite sure I declared everything.
13: Well, you are. Well, take a look at this. Wait till I open the trunk cover. Now.
11: Have you declared this?
12: Good heavens. It's my wife.
9: Well, Hinge, are you going to hold Ashworth for the murder of his wife?
11: No, Commissioner. In fact, I've already released him.
9: But the body of Mrs. Ashworth was found in his trunk?
11: That's true, Chief. But it doesn't follow that Ashworth put the corpse in his trunk. In fact, he would be the last man to do so.
9: How do you come to that conclusion?
11: Well, Ashworth is an experienced traveler. Crossed the Atlantic several times. He'd be sure to know that the customs inspectors would open his trunk for examination. Would it be logical for him to hide the body there when it would be certain to be discovered?
9: Well, no, it wouldn't.
11: Well, there's a second point, too. If Ashworth wanted to dispose of his wife, the easiest way would be to simply dump her overboard during the night. Then there would be no corpse to place him.
9: Yes, that's true.
11: As I see it, someone's made an awkward attempt to throw a murder rap onto Ashworth. In fact, it's so amateurish, it's almost incredible. Who that someone is, I don't know as yet. There were 1,500 people aboard the Lexitania, and that's going to be quite a screening job. But there's one big break in this case I haven't counted on.
9: Now, what's that?
11: The corpus delicti. It isn't at the bottom of the Atlantic this time, but right down at the morgue. I'm going down there soon and have a good look at it. I always like to see a corpse when there's been a murder. Something you can put your finger on. Yes?
8: Commissioner, this is Sergeant
11: O'Hearn.
8: I hate to put in like this, but I wanted to
11: fight
8: to speak to Lieutenant
11: Ainsworth. Yeah, it's you, Hen. It's Sergeant O'Hearn. Thanks. What is it, O'Hearn?
8: Lieutenant, about those five suspects
11: you
8: picked up off the boat. Mrs. Ashworth's friend.
11: Yes? All right, Ahern. Get them together and bring them to my office. I'll interrogate them there, one by one.
2: The idea asking me all those silly questions. Just because I happened to meet poor Mrs. Ashworth on the boat. It's a shame and a disgrace, that's what it is. My husband's a friend of the mayor, and I'll see that you get what's coming to you, Lieutenant Hinch.
11: I'm sorry, Mrs. Jamison. It's just a matter of form, routine procedure. You're free to go now.
2: Giving me the third degree is always a common criminal. As if I knew what happened to that poor woman on the boat.
11: Oh, what a business. What a way to make a living.
8: Yes.
11: There's one more of those ship passengers waiting, isn't there, Hearn?
8: Yes,
11: just
8: and left. Any luck, Lieutenant?
11: No, they all seem to be on the level. Send in the last one, will you?
8: Right.
14: Lieutenant, I wish to register the most violent protest at this unwarranted examination. This is an outrage.
11: I'm sorry, sir. Sit down. Try to make this as brief as possible. Merely a matter of routine. You know you're just off the boat and that you're anxious to get home.
14: Well, what do you want to know?
11: Your name?
14: Leonard Wester.
11: Occupation?
14: Stockbroker.
11: How well did you know Mrs. Ashworth?
14: Not very well. I just met her aboard the Lexicander. We spent some time together and... Now, look here, Lieutenant. You're not implying that
11: I... That's you what, Fingers?
14: What? What did you call me?
11: Fingers. Fingers Faraday. You ought to know your own name.
14: What? Well, I don't know what you're talking about.
11: Well, you're a stockbroker now, eh, Fingers? Pretty dull occupation for one of the world's cleverest jewel thieves.
14: I tell you, my name's Wester.
11: Don't waste my time, Fingers. I've got a long memory for faces. That scar on the thumb of your right hand hasn't changed a bit.
14: Okay, okay. So you know. What of it? I haven't done anything.
11: Where's the southern star?
14: I tell you, I didn't have a thing to do with it. I don't know where it is.
11: Better talk now, Fingers. This isn't just a diamond theft. There's a murder rap that goes with this one.
14: Look, Hing, you've got to believe me. Sure, I knew about the southern star, but I never got a crack at it, honest. I don't know where it is or how Mrs. Ashworth got knocked off.
11: The jury might not believe a man with your record, Fingers. Better talk now.
14: I'm not saying anything. I don't know anything, and you can't prove anything, see?
11: All right, we'll put you on ice for a little while. Maybe your memory will come back.

0: for Act Two of our story, The Mystery of the Southern Star. As you will recall, Frederick Ashworth and his wife had gone to South Africa in search of the fabulous diamond called the Southern Star for the New York jewel importing firm of Dubois and Company. On board the liner Lexitania on the return voyage to America, Ashworth's cabin was rifled, and both his wife and the diamond disappeared. The ship's captain radioed New York police, and Detective Lieutenant Henry Zins met Ashworth at the pier. The two men were just about to go down to police headquarters when the customs inspector opened one of Ashworth's trunks. It contained the strangled body of his wife. Ashworth is heartbroken over the death of his wife, and the disappearance of the fabulous diamond, the Southern Star, means little to him in his grief. Detective Lieutenant Hinge, in his investigation of the case, has come to the conclusion that Ashworth is innocent of the murder, for Ashworth is a traveled man and knows too well the thoroughness of examination by the customs officers. And Hinge reasons, if Ashworth really wanted to dispose of his wife, the simpler method would have been to push her overboard in the night. Of the 1,500 passengers aboard the murder ship, the Lexitania, Henry Hinge questioned five who had met Mrs. Ashworth on the voyage to America. From these people, he learned nothing at all. But then a man called Westcott, a stockbroker, was brought into question. And a gleam of memory flashes in the veteran police lieutenant's mind. Hinge remembers the face. He knows that Westcott is none other than Fingers Faraday, one of the world's cleverest jewel thieves. Hinge accuses Fingers of stealing the Southern Star.
1: Sure, you might not believe a man with your record, Fingers. Better talk now.
2: I'm not saying anything. I don't know anything, and you can't prove anything, see?
1: All right, we'll put you on ice for a little while. Maybe your memory will come back to you.
2: I tell you, there's nothing to remember. I didn't do it. I swear I did.
1: Rule off, Fingers. This time we've got a murder on the high seas and a corpus delicti. You know, I've got a funny feeling. That corpse may have something to tell us. You have any idea what it could be?
2: No, I tell you.
1: Okay, suppose you pull your heels in the cell while I go down to the morgue and have a little talk.

0: outrageous. Sounds pretty cheerful this morning.
1: Hello, Lieutenant Hinch. You know me? Whistle while I work.
0: How's business here tomorrow?
1: Bowman, Lieutenant. Bowman. I got 3 new customers today and never a complaint. I don't know where I'm going to put them off. We'll pull up.
0: Medical examiner got here yet?
1: Mr. Adams?
0: Yes.
1: No, I ain't him. Is you and him meeting someone here this morning?
0: Yeah. Mrs. Ackley.
1: Ah. She lives right over here. In drawer 634. Here's the medical examiner now. Morning, Hen.
0: Morning.
2: Albert. Are we all ready to look at the body?
1: Yes, sure. I'll bring her right out. There she is. Now, if the gentleman is speaking, I have a little work to do.
0: Well, Adam.
2: Strangled by a person or persons unknown. Marks on the neck indicate someone with powerful hands gets stretched. Victim put up a struggle. There's mostly bruises on the back and face.
0: Gee.
2: My guess is that rigor mortis set in about... Wait a minute. That's strange. Very strange.
0: What?
2: The victim's mouth is cut tight.
0: That's right. Strange, the victim always dies with his mouth wide open. How do you wear it?
2: Precisely. Quite clear that the killer forced Mrs. Ashworth's mouth shut after she was dead. Although for what reason, I haven't the faintest idea.
0: Well, if we all may have. Adam, when did you arrange an autopsy?
2: I'm not sure it's necessary. The cause of death is obviously strangulation. However, I could make all the arrangements by tomorrow morning.
0: Well, what do you mean? I'll be fine.
3: Come in.
0: Why, Mr. Archer.
3: Yes, Lieutenant King.
0: I'm sorry. Medical examiner and I were just looking over your wife's body. You shouldn't have come here, Mr. Archer.
2: Well, I came to claim my wife's body for proper burial. I'm afraid we can't release her now, Mr. Archer.
0: But why not?
2: I'm her husband, her nearest living relative. Surely you don't think I want her to stay in this cold and dismal place among all these other corpses? Lieutenant Hinge, I want my wife to have a decent burial now. It's sacrilege to keep us here.
0: I'm sorry, Mr. Ashworth. Under any other circumstances, of course, you could claim the body. But this is a criminal investigation. We're signing the forms and autopsy on Mrs. Ashworth tomorrow.
2: Yes?
0: Yes.
2: But what on earth will that prove?
0: Well, no better when we finish it.
2: But I'll not permit it. You will hear, I'll not permit any such nonsense. I have my legal rights and I'm going to exercise them.
0: Pretty upset. Yeah. You can't blame him, though, Adams. For all the woman's his wife.
1: You're all through with my client, Lieutenant?
0: Sure, Robert. All through. Put her away now.
1: This is my last one. Number 634. That's pretty late, huh? All the rest of my children are sleeping for the night. Well, in you go now.

0: No. Why it is, Adam, it's the more depresses me more in the morning than it does at night.
1: Yes, I agree. I've been in here 1,000 times, and I can never get used to it. And by the way, then, I see by this morning's paper that you've released Fingers Faraday.
0: Yeah. He didn't really have anything on him, except the fact he was on the electric chair. You can only hold a man on suspicion so long.
1: Yes, I suppose so. That crook is capable of anything. Well, there we are.
0: Roger doesn't bring it around.
1: Well, still a little early in the morning. Let me see. Mrs. Ashworth's body was in drawer 634, wasn't it?
0: Good.

0: body was located. Door 634. It would have taken you hours to find it otherwise. You saw the number when you came in to claim the body, and you went straight to it when you returned.
1: No.
2: No, it could have been someone else, I tell you. That's not enough. You'll never convict me on that.
0: Who's the
3: group? Lieutenant of the body. With
0: Greg
3: and Stoller at the
0: edge with the place. Good work, O'Hearn. What about the diamond?
3: Not in the
0: drawer, sir. Well, that's that.
3: What about
0: our police officer? We have no ticket yet. Oh, that's all right, O'Hearn. Don't worry about him. He just came down to headquarters here. He doesn't.

from shadows and stillness. Mystery weaves a spell of strangest fascination, charging the mind with doubt and fear. For mystery is a strange companion, a living memory in the haunting.

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0: am the Whistler, and I know many things, for I walk by night. I know many strange tales hidden in the heart of men and women who have stepped into the shadows. Yes, I know the nameless terrors of which they dare not speak. Frances Block was never meant for the desert, but fate put her there. Set her down solidly in the center of an expanse of creosote brush and Joshua trees, cactus and hot, dry sand. At a scrubby little group of nondescript shacks, huddled in the shade of a few scraggly umbrella trees. Known to the truck drivers passing through on Highway 441 as the Duncan Wells Tourist Camp. Just Frances and Pete Crawford, her stepfather. For her, it was a prison. For him, it was a living and the only one he knew. It was on a particularly hot day in July that she decided she couldn't stand it any longer. On a Sunday morning when the temperature stood at 90 degrees at 8 o'clock. And Frances knew there was always more money than usual in the cash register on Sunday morning.
1: 5, 10, 11:50, 12:25, 50, 85, 12:85.
2: Oh.
1: Morning. Hello.
2: Are you open for business?
1: Not yet. Kind of early.
2: Not even gasoline?
1: The pump's locked.
2: How far is the next town?
1: 17 miles. It's a whirl.
2: Okay, I can make it, I guess. Thanks a lot. We better get going.
1: Just a second.
2: Yeah?
1: You, going through to...
2: Los Angeles, yeah. Due there by noon.
1: Can you take me?
2: Huh?
1: I've got to get out of here.

0: this morning, right now. Oh, come on. You could take me if you wanted to, couldn't you?
1: No, I'd like to, but...
0: Oh, please. Look, I'll give you $5.
1: Yeah, sorry, sister, but it's company rules. No riders. I'd lose my job.
0: Oh, they'll never know. Look, mister, you don't know what it means. It's life and death.
1: Yeah?
0: Yeah. It's life and death. Death if I stay here in this prison.
1: Ah.
0: I can't take it any longer, you see? You've got to take me away. You've got to.
1: Hey, what's the matter? You sick or something?
0: Yeah. Yeah, I'm sick. Look, I'll make it $10. $10 to Los Angeles.
1: Yeah, but...
0: That leaves me only $285. My bag's right there. It's all packed. I won't tell the company. They'll never know. See? Just you and me alone, and I'll get off in Los Angeles.
1: Well, for $10, you can take the train.
0: Oh, no, there's no trains here. Just trucks. Guys like you.
1: There's a train from the next town, ain't there?
0: Yeah. Yeah, how about that? You can take me to the next town. That's all. Just from the next town.
1: Well, I don't know.
2: Good morning, Francis.
0: Oh!
1: There's a little lady here wants to ride into town with me.
2: Sorry, mister. She's made a mistake.
0: I have not. I'm going, do you hear?
2: No, Francis. You're not going.
0: You can't stop me, Pete. You can't stop me. I'm not going to stay here. I'm not. I'm not.
1: Well, look, mister, maybe you two better talk this over. I just thought I'd run into so well, but... Then...
2: She gets this way every so often. She'll get over it.
1: Yeah. Well, we'll see you on the way back, maybe.
2: Yeah. So long.
1: So
0: you did it again, you filthy...
2: No, there, Francis. I know how you feel, gal. This ain't no place for a young filly like you. But can't you see, there ain't nothing else I can do. Ever since your ma died,
0: you killed her. That's what you did.
2: Francis, that's an awful thing to say.
0: Just the same as if you shot her with a gun. Bringing her out to this godforsaken hole. Making her work when it was so hot she couldn't breathe. Well, you're not doing it to me, do you hear?
2: Now, wait a minute. You ain't talking to me like that.
0: Oh, no. Well, listen, you dirty desert rat. I've had all of you I'm going to take, and I'm getting out of here today. This morning. In 5 minutes if a car comes.
2: You're still my stepdaughter, Frances. Until you're 21, I'm afeard I'm doing the deciding. Oh, now, come on. You just trot on back to the cabin and lay down for a while. You'll feel better in no time.
0: Get away from me.
2: You'll understand about your maw someday. I know this place ain't much of a spread, but it was ours, and we built it together. Come on.
0: I said get away from me.
2: Please, Francis, just this once. For me.
0: All right, Pete.
2: Hey, wait a minute now. Put that knife down, Francis. You ain't in no condition to...
0: All right. You asked for it.
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0: He's dead, Francis. It's over, and you're free now. You stare at him for a moment as he lies there on the floor in the middle of the small lunchroom, very still. For the first time in your life, you notice he has a kind face, a peaceful face. No look of fear on it. Just peace, deep, enduring peace. Yes, you're free now. You can leave any time you want to. Today, this morning, the next 5 minutes, if a car comes. You jump as a car pulls up out in front. Quickly, Francis. Move the body behind the counter before the driver comes in. That's it. Now take it easy. Just relax. He mustn't know.
1: Hi, beautiful. How about a cup of Java? Hey, what's the matter?
2: Oh, nothing. Coffee isn't made yet.
1: A cigarette? They're scarce these days.
2: No.
1: Well?
2: What?
1: Are you going to make it or shall I?
2: Make what?
1: A coffee. Say, are you sure nothing's the matter?
2: Okay, something's the matter. I'm scared of my stepfather.
1: Huh?
2: He's horrible. I live here alone with him. I can't stand it anymore.
1: That's too bad.
2: Oh, please. Please take me with you to Saguaro anyway. I won't be any trouble.
1: Oh, now wait a minute. Hold everything. Now, take it easy. Where is your stepfather?
2: He's asleep in his cabin. He's drunk. He'll wake up.
1: Yeah, I see, yeah. You got any money?
2: $12. But I can work once I get to a big town.
1: Oh, I don't know.
2: Oh, please. Please.
1: I've been driving all night. I was going to grab a little shut-eye here for a few hours.
2: No, I've got to go now. He might wake up and he might...
1: Yeah. Well, okay, come on. You know, after what you told me about that stepfather of yours, I got half a mind to go back and punch him in his nose. He's got no hold on you. What does he think he is? Hey, listen. Let's do this thing right. Go back there and tell him right off.
2: No, we can't.
1: I'd like to anyway. I suppose it wouldn't do any good, only make trouble for you. Beats me, though, how any man can treat a gal as nice as you like that. You are pretty, you know.
2: Thanks.
1: Hal. My name's Hal.
2: All right, Hal.
1: What's yours?
2: Francis.
1: Francis, huh? Nice name. You hear that?
2: What?
1: The motor. Betsy doesn't like this heat any more than we do. How far are you going, Francis?
2: Los Angeles.
1: Yeah, it's a nice town. We could have a lot of fun there.
2: We?
1: Yeah. Hey, you and me. I wasn't going that far.
2: You might change your mind, huh?
1: I don't know, maybe.
2: Los Angeles is a nice town, isn't it?
1: Come on over.
2: Oh.
1: There, that's better. Yeah, Los Angeles is a great place. You know, I can get a couple of days off and... Uh-oh.
2: What's that?
1: Betsy needs it this time. Hey, what was it, 17 miles of Saguaro from that camp?
2: Yeah, but...
1: We've come 5, shorter to go back. I gotta get to a phone.
2: Oh, no. No,
1: now,
2: you
1: look,
2: can't.
1: Look, Francis, don't worry about him. I'll be ready for him.
2: No, but I can't go back. I'll walk.
1: Now, you do nothing of the kind. Look, baby, all you need is someone to take care of you. And from now on, I'm the guy.
2: You can't.
1: Why can't I?
2: Let me out.
1: Told you to let me
2: out. I don't want you to handle it. Stop the car. Stop it.
1: Get hold of yourself, baby. Don't you trust me?
2: No. I mean, yes, but...
1: What about Los Angeles? You aren't forgetting,
2: it's not you, I said. It's not you. Just don't ask me anymore. Stop the car.
1: That's all I want to know. Just sit tight and let me handle everything.

0: We made it. Now, where's the phone?
1: On the wall by the door.
0: Yeah. What you gonna do, sit there?
1: Yeah, I'll wait.
0: I'll be sure you do.
1: What do you mean?
0: Nothing. I guess I got the jumps, too. And don't worry about him. If he comes out, just let out a yell, and I'll be here in a second. Smile. There's better. You know, baby, I kind of like you. Keep that chin up.
2: Yes, Francis, keep your chin up. You could use a little courage now, couldn't you? There's a chance he won't look behind the counter, just a bare chance. But if he does, there you are in a stalled automobile 20 miles from nowhere and not a car in sight. But wait a minute. Around the curve, a car. Hurry, Francis, you've got to stop it.
1: Wait! Wait!
3: What is it? What's the matter?
1: Take me to the next town. Hurry.
3: Well, what's the matter?
1: My uncle. It's my uncle.
3: Something wrong?
1: Yeah, he's hurt. Quick, I've got to get a doctor.
3: Well, you're a mighty lucky young lady. I happen to be a doctor myself. Where is he?
1: Oh, no, it's bad. It's horrible. I don't want you to...
3: Now, you just let me decide that. Here, I got my case. You take me to him.
1: He's in the lunchroom. I'd better wait here.
3: Yes, I understand. You just relax now, and I'll take a look. It might not be as bad as you think. Just wait there in my car.
2: Don't stand there like that, Francis. Do something. The car, his car. That's right. Hurry up. Faster. 60, 70. Keep your eye on the center line, wavering like a snake between the wheels. Miles now between you and the camp. 5 miles to Saguaro. 75. 80. Almost lost it on that turn. The accelerator's down to the floor. Faster.
4: Oh, I'm faster here. 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
1: I'm okay. Then I got off the road. Yeah. Take off cross-country. I'll be watching. 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

0: radio down. Goodness sakes alive, a body can't hear himself think around here.
1: Oh, sorry, Matty.
0: I don't know why in the world you keep that thing banging away night and day.
1: Well, it's the dad blasted tubes. It gets louder and softer all of a sudden. A fella from Sarawa coming up to fix her.
0: Oh, I ain't seen him.
1: He should be here this afternoon. Think I'll go out and take a look around.
0: Jake Watson, you stay right in that chair. You've been a mighty sick man.
1: Hey, Matty, look.
0: What?
1: They're coming up the walk.
0: Well, where could she have come from?
1: Hey, she's sick. She almost fell. Well, Dad, blast it, do something.
0: Well, you stay right there. What's the matter, honey?
2: I don't know.
0: Oh, there now. Just take hold of my arm.
2: Thanks.
0: My, you look all tuckered out. Come in.
2: Thanks.
0: Now, don't talk. We'll just get you out of this hot sun. Wouldn't surprise me none to find you was a mite sunstruck. No hat and all.
1: Land sakes, whatever you doing walking around out here?
0: Now, hush yourself, Jay. Can't you see the poor thing can't hardly walk? Let alone listening to you jabber. Now, there, now, you sit down there, and I'll get you a nice, cool drink of milk.
1: You been walking far, miss?
2: Yeah.
1: Any particular reason?
2: Yeah. I cracked up my car. Any more questions?
1: No, I just thought it a mite peculiar you picked this time of day to go walking. Sorry.
0: Now, Jake, suppose you quit jabbering and let the poor girl rest a spell. She's about done in.
1: Yeah, she's been in an accident. Car went off the road.
0: Well, I declare. Ain't hurt none, are you?
2: No. Just tired.
0: Well, here, you just lean back and take a good drink of milk. You'll feel better in a jiffy.
1: Oh, there go them tubes again.
0: Oh, turn it off, Jake.
1: Yeah.
3: Attention, please. Be on the lookout for a young woman in blue slacks and a yellow jacket, probably driving a Buick sedan, license number 8X43H7. About 5 feet, 4 inches tall, blonde hair, name Francis Block. Wanted in connection with the murder of Peter Crawford this morning at Duncan Wells.
0: Lancy.
3: Repeat.
1: Hey, that's you.
0: Get out of my way. Oh, look out, Jake. She might have a gun.
1: Hey, wait a minute, young lady.
0: Let go of me.
1: Hey, Maddie. She's gone.
0: Oh, here. Let me help you up. Hurt?
1: No.
0: That's what we get for being good Christians.
1: Hey, turn the radio off.
0: A murderess.
1: I knew there was something slick about that girl.
0: That's all right. She won't get fur in this heat. Not in the desert.
4: It's hot, unbearably hot, 110 in the shade. You can't keep going much longer, Francis. Feet swollen and blistered, bruises that ache with every step you take. 3 in the afternoon. You've been walking 2 hours since you left the farmhouse. 120 blazing minutes. Your head is full of sun, the flat horizon wavers, dust in your nose and throat. You've got to have water. Water from the clear, sparkling fountain in the square of Wilkins Corners, the little town ahead. You've got to take a chance. Maybe they haven't heard about you here in Wilkins Corners, Francis. Maybe they don't listen to their radios. Look at that sign down the street. Coffee, hamburgers. Take a chance. You may not get another one for a long time.
5: Morning, miss.
2: I'd like something to eat.
5: 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Hamburgers, hot dogs, barbecues, whole wheat, white, rye, apple, peach, boysenberry, cherry, lemon meringue, coffee, milk, and Coke.
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5: Mustard, ketchup, or tomato sauce?
2: Ketchup.
5: Be right up. Pre-war service now. We've reconverted. Hi, Billy. What you doing down at Swarrow?
7: Oh, mighty busy today. Barbecue and whole wheat and coffee.
5: Special.
6: Special.
5: What you mean, busy?
7: Why, I don't mean to tell me you ain't heard about the killing.
5: Huh? What killing?
7: Well, sure. Found a man stabbed to death at Duncan Wells Tourist Camp.
5: Yeah?
7: Yeah, a guy who runs it, named Pete Crawford.
5: No.
7: Yeah, deader than a mackerel. And the killer got away, they say. Sheriff's got posse out.
5: Well, I'll be... Hey, Lape, did you hear that?
6: What?
5: A killing over to Duncan Wells this morning. Pete Crawford.
6: Well, you don't say?
5: Yeah.
6: It's a killer?
5: Nope. You better watch out. Might be serving him a meal long by now. Stabbed, was he?
7: Yeah, with a bread knife.
5: Yeah.
7: Doc Lawton was coming down from Cactus Garden. He claims he talked with the killer.
5: Well, why'd he nail him?
7: Oh, you know Doc, but scared of his own shadow.
5: That's too bad.
7: Yeah, it is. They say old Pete Crawford didn't have an enemy in the world.
5: I mean, it's too bad Doc didn't do something.
7: Oh.
5: You know, the best time to nab a murderer is right after he's done his job. Didn't surprise me none to see this thing end up as, well, as another one of Sheriff Bradshaw's famous unsolved mysteries.
7: Oh, I don't know. You know, murder's a funny thing. Ain't like going down to the feed store for a sack of barley. Takes planning, yeah. Thinking. There's a thousand ways a killer can trip himself up.
5: Yeah.
7: Just one false step along the way, and it's all over.
5: Yeah, well, maybe so.
7: You know, I'd like to see that killer right now. Probably pacing the floor somewhere, wondering if there was a slip-up. Yeah. I wouldn't want to be in old Doc Lawton's shoes,
5: yeah.
7: Being the only witness. Bet you the old boy's looking six ways before he leaves his house.
1: Here you are, George. One hamburger.
5: Yeah. There you are, miss. Hamburger on white, and I'll go get your... Hey.
7: Well, what's the matter?
5: Where do you suppose she went?
4: You forgot your hunger in a hurry, didn't you, Francis? A half minute more in that restaurant and it would have been all over. You're tired, worn out, but you can still think. A thousand ways you can trip up, make a false step, that's what he said. But you'll show them, won't you, Francis? First, get out of town and keep off the highways. Remember the sheriff's posse. The railroad, that's it. All the freight trains have to stop at that water tower a half mile out of town. Cross country again. Through the brush, under that blazing sun, keep away from the roads. And finally, the cool shade of the water tower with the drops splashing into a puddle there in the shade. You sit down and rest. Let your eyes close. Then. Someone's coming. Look, there's a piece of iron pipe in the corner. Remember where it is.
8: Hello, beautiful.
2: Hell.
8: Thought you'd be here. They almost gave me the slip back there.
2: What do you want?
8: Gave you quite a run, didn't they? Hey, well, mind if I sit down? I got some talking to do. Yeah, it's better. Nice and cool here. You know, maybe I'm a sucker, but I still think you're pretty nice. Beautiful, but dumb. Do you think you could get away with it?
2: I don't know. I'm so tired.
8: Yeah, I know you're tired, baby. Probably a little loony with the heat, too. No one in his right mind would have done what...
2: Shut up! You don't have to rub it in.
8: Now, listen to me. I can help you, see? I'm the only one that can help you get out of this. You haven't got a chance to let you play ball, understand?
2: Help me. You? Ow!
8: Sorry, baby. Maybe you'll listen to me.
2: All right, Al. I'll listen to you.
8: There's a way out of this. It's a short chance, but you'll have to take it. Wait a minute. Here comes a train. Get back there. I'm afraid it'll have to stop. Here, let me take a look.
2: The pipe. If I can...
8: No. I can't tell yet. Oh, wait a minute. Yep, it's a freight off.
2: So you were going to help me, were you? You didn't fool me. That's one mistake I didn't make.
4: Yes, Francis, you were careful. You could see through his offer to help, couldn't you? No slips, Francis. No false steps. The train has stopped for water. You hide, trembling, behind the shack at the water tower. Then as the train starts up, you grab the rung of the ladder on a passing car, up the side. Now across the top and down the side before anyone sees you. But wait. There's a guard on top moving toward you. Down the tops of the cars. Don't look back. Watch where you're going. No false steps, Francis. No false steps now.

The Whistler will return in just a moment with a strange ending to tonight's story. Meantime, a word about today's pre-war bargain in gasoline mileage that's helping more and more wise Western drivers stretch their ration gas stamps. I'm talking about the good pre-war mileage you still get in Signal Go Farther gasoline. Yes, it's true. You still go as far as before the war with Signal. And I'll tell you why. You see, the gasoline ingredients which you've heard are reserved for war are the very volatile, highest octane components, such as isopentane. That's why Signal Oil Company frankly admits no gasoline today can give you all the pep and anti-knock performance you found in pre-war Signal gasoline, and which you'll enjoy again in even further improved Signal post-war gasoline. But when it comes to mileage, that's where Signal gasoline still shines. For today's Signal formula still contains not only all the high-energy components that gave pre-war Signal gasoline its superior mileage, but also new high-mileage hydrocarbons have been added. You can prove this for yourself by keeping track of your mileage. You'll find it's as true today as before the war. You do go farther with Signal gasoline. And now, back to the Whistler.

0: No false steps, Francis. That's what the man said. And you are going to be so careful. But then how could you tell what kind of a false step it might be? And now it's all over, and everyone knows the answer to the killing of your stepfather.
1: Well, it's all cleaned up now. Found the murderer dead right there between the railroad tracks.
2: Oh, terrible thing, terrible.
1: Of course, without the doctor's testimony, they might never have known how it happened.
2: The doctor?
1: Sure, according to the radio. Doctor says he went into the lunchroom, found that fella leaning over Pete Crawford with a knife in his hand. Boy, the doc practically witnessed the murder.
2: Then the girl didn't do it. Oh, I knew she was innocent, the poor little thing.
1: Yep, she was innocent, all right. They figured the murderer was going to try to shut her up, too. That's why she had to defend herself with that piece of light lead pipe there. Doggone it, he was already wanted in New Orleans for killing 10 days ago.
2: Terrible thing, terrible.
1: Only one thing I can't figure.
2: What's that?
1: Well, after she got the murderer like she did, what do you suppose she was running away from?

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0: The American Broadcasting Company presents Quiet, Please, which is written and directed by Willis Cooper, and which features Ernest Chappell. 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
1: How do you do? That's just a manner of speaking, isn't it, when I know perfectly well how you do. I know you're all right, except for the weather and all that. I should have said, how do you... No, I mean, good day. Yeah, that's better. Excuse me just a moment. I know who that is. Hello? Yes. Yes, I know. Why, the name of the mystery tune is Interlude Dramatique by Piero Coppola, who was formerly conductor of the Paris Conservatoire Orchestra. Thank you, I know. A brand new automobile. Two refrigerators. Yes. Yes. Yes. Yes, I know. Yes, thank you, but you forgot a dozen pair of chromium-plated stilts. Yes, thank you. No, I'm not very excited, thank you. I knew I was going to win the jackpot. Yes. And send everything to my home. That's always the way it is. They're so surprised when I know the answers. I can't really help it, you see. I know everything. It's a little awkward at times, knowing everything. And sometimes I find it difficult to explain. You see, I never know anything until I think about it. My goodness, some of the things I think about. I'll be sitting here, for instance, just idling away the time, and all of a sudden I'll think, what is the square root of 777? It's 27.6747 plus. Ornamental, but hardly useful. Mr. Willis Cooper's telephone number in Chicago in 1922 was Buckingham 1570. Interesting. Mrs. Dorothy Neely of Woodland Hills, California, has a dog named Kilty, a Scottish terrier. Ernest Chappell went to North High School in Syracuse. Joseph Silverman of New York City speaks Chinese. I don't know who that is. Hello. Yes, I know it's the Weather Bureau. Tomorrow will be fair and colder, moderate to fresh northerly winds. You're welcome. You see? I'm continually bothered by people who want to know things. What is a tonka bean? What was President Rutherford B. Hayes' middle name? Where did I lose my diamond bracelet? What does Spasibo Bolshoi mean? The answers, respectively, are a South American product used for flavoring cigarette tobacco, Burchard, in the laundry hamper in your bathroom under your green unmentionables. And thank you very much in Russian. Quite welcome, I'm sure. I said, it's a little awkward at times. I mean by that, it's, shall I say unpleasant? I shall say unpleasant. When I get to thinking about myself, I know all about me. Natch, as Mr. Murray Bolin of Pacific Palisades, California, often says, I am aware that my spleen is 2 centimeters too high, that I have a tendency to hypertension, and that I shall probably perish of an aortal aneurysm. However, don't let those ailments of mine bother you. I shall not tell you about them in any more detail. It was of yourself I wished to speak. And I hope you will bear with me. As a matter of fact, I know you will bear with me. Excuse me, there is a gentleman at the door with a very interesting question. Come in. How do you do, Mr. Perry Bamforth of Puyallup, Washington? You will sit down.
2: My name is Clovis Feitelbaum.
1: Your name is Perry Bamforth. You were formerly in the bicycle repair business in Puyallup. You were convicted of barratry in 1934, but released on a technicality. In 1947, you broke your right ankle, and last October, you went through bankruptcy with liabilities of $83,000 and assets
2: of... Never mind. I've heard about you.
1: Obviously.
2: But I came here to...
1: To secure the combination of the vault at the Cordwainers National Bank on 13th Street.
2: Exactly.
1: The combination is... You'd better write it down. 11 left, right 2, left 16, right 24, left 6, right 5, and open. Have you got it?
2: Thank you very much.
1: Are there any other questions, Mr. Bamforth?
2: How much is there in the vault?
1: $1,610,000, sir.
2: 1,610,000. Well, thanks very much.
1: Any other questions?
2: No, I think not.
1: Very well. Good day, sir.
2: Good day.
1: That chap? Oh, a burglar. They bother me to death. But I was starting to talk about you. May I go on, please? I know a few facts that I think you ought to know, too. Do you know these people by their descriptions? A tall, grossly fat man with a bald head. An absolutely bald head. Then an extremely unpleasant, deep voice. Just the trace of an accent. Probably 6 feet 6 inches tall, weighed about 300 pounds. And a man and a woman with him. Both of them not more than 4 feet tall. The man, very fat too, in a sort of unhealthy way, wearing a little black mustache. The woman, short and dumpy, wears glasses perched on a very sharp nose, has a very red face. Well, they know you. They were talking about you in a certain restaurant Wednesday night. Wednesday night. Does that give you any ideas? Well, think. Please think. Let me describe them a little more. The tall, gross, cruel-looking man wore a tan gabardine suit with a white shirt and a knitted red and black tie. He was eating a breaded veal cutlet, I think. It was rather unpleasant watching him. The smaller man wore a blue serge suit, rather shiny, blue shirt and a bow tie. He was drinking beer, Pilsner Urquell. Although he mispronounced it, he called it Urquell. The woman has a very red face, sharp features, kind of modified harlequin glasses, dark gray dress with an ornament that looks like a woman's hand, rather like the hand of Fatima, but well, I'm sure it couldn't be that on this woman. A dark blue hat with a capercaillie feather on it. You know her? Well, she knows you. I wish you'd search your memory. That really is quite important. You must excuse me a moment. Miss Trigasanth is coming in with the mail. Come in, Miss Trigasanth.
3: Good morning, Mr. Afternoon.
1: Good morning, Miss Trigasanth. The safety pin with which you fastened your girdle when you broke the zipper this morning is open, Miss Trigasanth, and it'll presently stick you in the... It will presently stick you if you do not fix it.
3: Thank you, Mr. Afternoon.
1: That is one of the unfortunate aspects of knowing everything. But Miss Trigasanth is more or less used to my knowing everything. I noticed you start when she addressed me by my name. I am sorry. I should have introduced myself long ago here. We've been sitting and talking all this time, and I'm sorry. My name is Charles W. Afternoon of Woodbury, New Jersey. Our ancestral home on North Drexel Street in Woodbury is one of the sights of the city. Ah, Miss Trigasanth has effected her repairs. She is returning. Come on, Miss Trigasanth.
3: Thank you, Mr. Afternoon.
1: You're entirely welcome, Miss Trigasanth. I see you have only two letters today. Take a letter to Mrs. Grover Cleveland McNulty, The Dells, Oregon. Dear Mrs. McNulty, no, yours truly. No, Miss Trigasanth, I do not need to see the letters. I know what is in them. The next one. To Mr. Marshall Bird Dog, Albuquerque, New Mexico. Dear Mr. Bird Dog. Your great-grandfather's name was 13 Thumbs, period. He was a sachem of the Stone Boiler Indians in Upper Athabasca, comma, and was captured in 1812 and converted to the Shinto faith by a band of wandering Japanese fishermen, period. Paragraph. He escaped 7 years later, comma, emigrated to Doylestown, Pennsylvania, comma, and became the father of a large family, which later removed to Albuquerque, comma. Although your great-grandfather deserted the Apaches near Anton Chico, New Mexico, comma, and resumed his former life as a sachem, period. Yours truly.
3: There was another letter, Mr. Afternoon, but I lost
1: it. Never mind, Miss Trigasanth. It was from my Uncle Fred asking for money. Send him a check for $60 and give my best regards to him and Aunt Hilda. You have a cold, Miss Trigasanth.
3: I hope I'll get over it.
1: You will.
3: It must be wonderful to know everything, Mr. Afternoon.
1: People either get over a cold or they eventually die from it. I know that you are not going to die from a cold, ergo you will get over this one and all the others you may have, which, in your case, is 14 more before you die.
3: What am I going to die of, Mr. Afternoon?
1: Never mind.
3: Please, Mr. Afternoon.
1: I don't know.
3: Yes, you do, Mr. Afternoon.
1: No, I don't.
3: Oh, Mr. Afternoon.
1: I shan't tell you.
3: Will I be murdered?
1: No.
3: Will it be an accident?
1: No.
3: Will I be hanged?
1: No. Please go away, Miss Trachetson.
3: Oh, you're a meanie, Mr. Afternoon. Where will I die? Will you tell me that?
1: Why should I?
3: Well, then, I wouldn't ever go there, see?
1: Please go away, Miss Trigesanth. There's somebody at the door.
3: Well, I think you...
1: A meanie. Answer the door.
3: I don't hear the doorbell.
1: It will ring. There.
3: Oh. Can I go out and get a sandwich then, Mr. Afternoon?
1: You will, whether I give you permission or not. Miss Trigesanth is going to die of overeating at the age of 81. That man at the door now. That's a policeman. It's Officer Shapiro, an old friend of mine. He's come to tell me that he has arrested the gentleman from Puyallup, Washington, Mr. Bimeforth, you remember? The man who wanted the combination of the bank vault? You thought I was being an accessory to a crime, didn't you? It was quite all right to give him the combination, you see. I knew the police were looking for him. I'd have told him, but he didn't ask me. You see, I do know everything, but generally I don't tell unless I'm asked. But in your case, these people I was telling you about, yes, I know you don't know them, but I do know you've seen them, separately perhaps. The tall, fat man with the cruel mouth and the eyes that always seem to be looking over your shoulder and yet never miss a movement. And the greasy little man with a black mustache. And the heavy thing in his left-hand coat pocket. He's left-handed, you know. And the sharp-faced woman with the glasses. With the mercurochrome stains on her right thumb. And the brand-new Corette handbag. That has nothing in it but an ice pick. You wouldn't kid me, would you? You can't kid me. What are you fidgeting about? You see? Remember this morning when you felt as if there was someone watching you? Then tell me something. Did your coffee taste funny this morning? You see? Maybe you do know them, after all. No, Miss Trigesanth, I don't want you to fetch me a sandwich. She's going out to have a peanut butter and chutney sandwich. She usually has a cream cheese and Spam on Russian rye, but she's changed her mind today. By the way, wasn't that door to your bedroom open? You didn't close it. No, I wouldn't go look yet, if I were you. Matter of fact, I wouldn't like to be you. No, I don't know exactly what is going to happen, but I'll know when it does happen. I find it rather difficult to predict happenings, except, of course, perfectly obvious things like my secretary dying of overeating at the age of 81 and my own demise of an aortal aneurysm, but I'm not sure when that will occur. And your own case. I know that something rather dreadful will occur to you. And I naturally want to warn you about it so that it won't come as a complete surprise to you. Nothing I can do about it except warn you. Incidentally, the windows in that room could stand a washing. No, don't look. You might see something you don't want to see. Listen to me. This tall, gross man I told you about, he limps slightly. His left leg. A knife cut. He's unhealthy, too. Has ulcers. The way he eats fried food. But he's quite dangerous. Not a nice person at all. And those accomplices of his. The woman's name is Mamie. Recognize that? Mamie? I don't need to tell your last name, do I? Or have you forgotten it? Mamie? And her ice pick? The little man? Oh, he has several names. No, I'm not trying to kid you. I just don't think it's a good idea to tell you right here in front of everybody. Oh, well, lean over here and I'll whisper it to you. One of his names is... You know him now? He didn't have the mustache maybe then, but you'll recognize him by it now. A little mustache, kind of like Hitler's. You wouldn't forget Hitler's mustache, would you? Always carries a book. He had it on the table beside his plate Wednesday night, and the cover got all stained with beer. He's a little sloppy, isn't he? That's Judge Rodney Erickson. He's trying Clapperclaw Duddy. You know, the gangster they're accusing of putting his enemies in the deep freeze up in Connecticut. Hello, Judge Erickson. No, Clapperclaw Duddy is innocent, Judge. It was his lawyer that did it, Ollie Tharp. Hang him, Judge. Issue a bench warrant and he'll confess. Clapperclaw Duddy really was in jail in Michigan when it happened. Ollie Tharp did it. You're welcome, Judge. Always ready to help out justice. Yes, Miss Tregesanth?
3: There's a man to see you.
1: I know it.
3: Oh, darn. Can't I ever tell you anything you don't know?
1: Of course not.
3: This is a tall, fat man.
1: With a heavy face and eyes that don't match, and he's wearing a brown gabardine suit.
3: And he says he saw you in a restaurant.
1: Wednesday night. You will show him in, Miss Tregesanth.
3: Well, come in, sir.
1: How do you... I mean, hello, Mr. Ducrot.
4: I want you to know something, Mr. Afternoon.
1: I already know it.
4: My right name is not...
1: Your name is not Amadeus Wolfgang Ducrot, but that is the name you are using at present.
4: It is so. I have...
1: A message for me.
4: I will tell you the message.
1: Of course.
4: You are in communication with a certain party.
1: I am?
4: I want to warn
1: you... Get away
4: you...
1: from that keyhole, Miss Tregesanth. Huh? You want to warn me that I must not communicate further with this... certain person.
4: Party.
1: I'm sorry.
4: Then I'm afraid that I shall have to take steps.
1: You mean kill me?
4: That is what I mean, Mr. Afton.
1: You will not kill me.
4: Oh, yes, I will.
1: Sir, I beg to differ with you. You will attempt to kill me, but your gun, which you are carrying in your hand with your broad-brimmed Texas-style hat, will misfire. And Miss Tregesanth will call the police, but you'll escape before they arrive.
4: You think so?
1: I know so.
4: No.
1: But yes, mister.
4: Let's see if the gun will misfire, then.
1: There, you see?
3: Please for coming, Mr. Afternoon. They'll be here.
1: You'd better run, Mr. Ducrot.
3: Well, for heaven's sake. For a fat man, he certainly can move fast.
1: Yes, indeed. Too fast, I'm afraid. The police are arriving, Miss Tregesanth. Kindly tell them they won't be needed.
3: Yes, sir.
1: Did you... recognize his voice? When you hear a knock at your door, and you ask who's there, and you hear that voice again, well... By the way, perhaps you'd better double lock your door. He's quite powerful, and as Miss Tregesanth says, he moves fast for a fat man. There's a car driving away quite rapidly down the street. I could see it from the window, but I don't need to. I know who's in it. The woman with the sharp features and the little man with the Hitler mustache. And the man who calls himself Ducrot. You don't know where they're going. I do. I know everything. I even know why they're after you. Even if you can't think why. You could think why if you wanted to. There isn't much time left. It's 5:50, Miss Tregesanth.
3: What time is it, Mr.
1: No, there isn't much time left. And it isn't far to your place. Besides, they've been there before, you know, and they know all the shortcuts. I think if I were you, I'd put something against the door.
5: If you only knew what I overheard in the restaurant Wednesday night while a tall, fat man talked. A tall, fat man with the cold killer's eyes and the gun that won't miss fire the next time. Now, he's taking care of that. And I would have frightened you a great deal more if you'd heard what he said to the woman he calls Mamie. The woman with a brand new Corette purse and nothing in it. But an ice pick. And what the little greasy man said to him, the man in the blue serge suit with something heavy in the left-hand coat pocket. It frightens me, and I'm not easily frightened. And then a tall, fat man coming to see me. I didn't expect that. Even if I did know who he was when he came to the front door. I know what he's got in his pocket. What the fat man's carrying. A coil of piano wire. And I know what they're talking about. Right now. As they drive along on the way to your house. Don't you know? Well, can't you figure it out? Don't you know what they want? I do. Think, won't you? I don't want to tell you. Don't be obstinate. You do know who they are, all three of them. Don't answer the telephone if it rings. That wasn't your phone. It was mine. It's the police. Just wait a second. Yes, Officer Drucker?
6: Listen, Mr. Afternoon. I hear a fella got away from the boys at your place a little while ago. Tall fella, fat, with a big stetch in the hat. You called the police, didn't you?
5: That is quite true, Officer Drucker. He tried to shoot me, but he escaped. He is in a car with two other persons, a man and a woman.
6: How'd you know?
5: And he ran down an old man and a corporal in the Air Force at a street intersection.
6: The old man's dead.
5: And the corporal has internal injuries. He will survive.
6: It's a hit-and-run thing.
5: Yes, I know.
6: I was wondering if you had any idea where they're going so as we could head them off.
5: Why, no, Officer Drucker. I haven't the faintest idea.
6: Well, I was just hoping.
5: I'm sorry. I don't know. I had to do that. You don't want the police in on this, do you? No, of course you don't. Listen, is that someone at your door? No, it's the people next door. They're listening, too. I think they're getting ready to go out. They don't want to get involved in this. I'm sure I don't blame them, not after what I heard Wednesday night. No, it's too late for you to go out. You wouldn't have a chance, you know that. The time's getting short. If I were there with you, I might be able to help. Why do I say that? I know I could help you. But I'm not there, unfortunately. And please don't call the police. Stay away from the telephone. You feel sick, don't you? I told you about the coffee. Are you sure there hasn't been somebody in your house? I know you don't think it's possible, but don't be too sure. Wasn't there a drawer open when you came home yesterday? A drawer you thought you'd closed? Remember when you woke up in the middle of the night, Friday night, and wondered what it was that woke you up? Sure. Are you frightened? I'd be, I know. Because you don't know what's going to happen. That's why you're not so scared. But I know what's going to happen, and it scares me.

0: You have no idea all the things I know, frightening things, funny things, strange things. What dogs talk about and how to make a pisco punch. What's hidden in that cave under Radio City in New York. The beach where Captain Kidd buried his treasure and how much it cost to put an ad in the London Daily Mail, the size hat that Stalin wears. And what Miss Trigasanth wants for Christmas next year. How I'm going to die sometime of an aortal aneurysm. The name of the mayor of Peoria, Illinois. And what's going to happen to you. A tall, fat man. A little, sharp-featured woman with glasses. And a little man with a Hitler mustache. And the presents they're bringing you. You do know them, don't you? Come in, Miss Trigasad. You brought the letters for me to sign.
1: Yes, Mr. Atkinson.
0: Thank you. That'll be all for today, Miss Trigasad.
1: Why, what's the matter, Mr. Atkinson?
0: I don't feel good.
1: You're getting a cold.
0: No. Thank you, Miss Trigasanth. You can go now. I'm busy.
1: Yes.
0: I had to get rid of her in a hurry. I've got something more to tell you. You've only got a few more minutes to wait. I hope you're ready. Listen. Isn't that somebody outside your door now? Listen closely. Listen. Ouch. I'll tell you what to do. There's only one thing to... Oh, I feel dizzy. Only one thing you can do. They're at your door now. Did you put something against it? Wait a second. I'm out of breath. I'll tell you what to do. Just take... Oh. Just take... Oh. I'll have to hurry. I told you about that. That aorta aneurysm, I'm afraid. Oh. All you have to do... They're at the door. All you have to do is... Oh, my chest. You just take... Just take... It's come. It's come. Help. Miss Trigg... Help.
1: Oh, I was just going home, Mr. Atkinson.
0: I'm trying to tell... Oh.
1: What can I do? What shall I...
0: Too late.
1: Can I get some water?
0: Help. All you have to do... They're at the door. They're coming in. Just take it.
1: Oh!
0: I'm sorry to... We gotta take...
1: Help!
0: Too late. The door.
1: He's dead.

0: The title of today's Quiet Please story is The Man Who Knew Everything. It was written and directed by Willis Cooper. And the man who spoke to you was Ernest Chappell. And others in the cast were James Goss, Arthur Cole, and Gene McBride. Music for Quiet Please is by Albert Berman. Now for a word about next week, here's our writer-director, Willis Cooper.
1: Thank you for listening to Quiet Please. Next week, for all my Irish friends, I have a story for called Dark Rosaline.
0: And so, until next week at the same time, I'm quietly yours, Ernest Chappell. And now, a listening reminder. In just a little while, you'll want to hear the predictions of things to come that will come your way from Drew Pearson. This is ABC, the American Broadcasting Company.
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3: Hello and welcome. The story I'm about to tell you is a love story. It's not a perfect love, at least the perfecting of it. Something difficult to achieve. Something which can often lead to disastrous, indeed, horrific.

0: account. David and Anne Fordyce, Mr. and Mrs., both mid-30s. They'd been married for 5 years, known each other for 10. They were, well, what you might say, meant for each other. Everybody said so. Attractive, personable, identical tastes, interests, meant. And yet, a feeling of growing apart was the way David eventually put it. The reason for this growing apart, neither knew or even understood. Both finally blamed it quite simply on the rat race. They thought about it a lot. It preoccupied them. A need to get away out of the rut. A chance to find themselves and each other again. And they both believed it. Really believed it. Once decided, the move wasn't difficult to arrange. David's credentials as a junior partner in one of the city's most reputable law practices, a fine mind, excellent connections, it was all there just for the asking. Their best friends, Charles and Victoria, said so at the time. They even said so after my little story was told. But at the time, there was no sense of sacrifice, of giving up anything. Anne was, quite simply, the most important thing in David's life. So, fresh fields and pastures knew it had to be. The city chambers locked him to a small country practice. Their stylish Georgian terrace house in London to a temporary flat above the office in that distant market town in deepest Devonshire. And it was from there, every weekend, they'd drive deeper, ever deeper, into the surrounding countryside, in search of, well, at the time they'd both have found it impossible to put a name to that.
1: It was late evening when we got that first glimpse of Tice Cottage. Just a glimpse at first, briefly, between the hedges and high elms. Only the roof, really. Torn flat. No smoke rising from the lopsided old chimney. Neglected. But, strangely, beckoning.
2: Darling, hold on. Have a heart. You need a flamethrower to get rid of these brambles.
3: Oh, it gets better once you find the power.
2: It certainly couldn't get worse.
3: What?
2: You do realize we're trespassing.
3: Whatever happened to your spirit of adventure?
2: I left it at the gate.
3: Oh, come on, then. Come on.
4: Anybody at home?
5: And if there were, I'd like to hear you talk yourself out of it.
4: Hello?
2: God, what a shambles.
4: It's not exactly house and gardens.
5: I'm whacked.
4: There's a three-legged chair if you want a breather.
5: Now where?
4: Oh, the living room is huge.
5: I'll take your word for it.
4: Oh, open heart. Inglenook. A twisting little staircase. It's not very safe, but going right up to the bedroom.
5: Reluctantly, I have to take your word for that, too. Anne, love. Anne? Darling.
4: Hmm?
5: Now what are you pondering?
4: Only the possibilities.
5: Come on, Anne, I'm starved, and it doesn't look as though we're going to get invited to dinner. What possibilities?
4: Oh, only possibilities.
5: There aren't any. Use your head. The roof leaks.
4: But can be reset.
5: That staircase.
4: We'll obviously need a bit of fixing.
5: But it's a positive slum.
4: So water and elbow grease, me old dearie.
5: Anne.
4: You're not mad about the idea, are you? No, you're obviously not. You're quite right. It's getting late.
5: Oh, to hell with that.
4: It's just that, I thought getting away from it all was part of the general idea.
5: We'd as good as settled for something on that new estate.
4: Estate? Yes, there's always that. But who the hell wants to live in a boot box when there's the challenge of something like this?
5: Challenge is right.
4: Please. Please, David.
5: It might not even be on the market.
4: It might, though. What? At least think about it. Please. Mm-hmm. Please.
5: Idiot. All right, I'll think about it. But for God's sake, don't set your heart on it.
1: I already have.
0: Anne needn't have worried. Ty's cottage was on the market. It had been for a very long time. And at the price, even David found it impossible to resist. They spent their first night there on a borrowed and very uncomfortable pair of camp beds. Anne slept like a top. David, hardly at all. Breakfast was served amidst the debris of the old cottage scullery.
5: And just as I was dropping off, those damn birds started their manic twittering. Piccadilly in a rush hour I can take, but those damn birds...
1: Oh, not to worry, darling. You'll get used to it.
5: Have to, won't I? God, look at the time. I must be off. So what's on the agenda?
1: Soap, water and elbow grease. Well, can't do much else till the furniture gets here.
5: Well, they did promise midday, latest.
1: Yeah, so we all know what that means. Anyway, I've arranged for a Mrs. Perkins from the village to come in and give me a hand.
5: Mrs. Perkins? How rural.
1: Ain't it just so?
5: Now, what about lunch and dinner?
1: Oh, I'll pop in and do a shop once I've got things organised. Oh, don't worry, darling. When you get home, you won't know the old place.
5: Somehow, I think I might.
0: And what happened? From the start, nothing but hitches. By midday, no furniture van and no reliable Mrs. Perkins. Anne decided to cut her losses. She left a note explaining her absence and set off across the fields to the village and the small general store. At least David wouldn't have an empty larder to add to the list of discomforts. It was early afternoon by the time she got back to the cottage and the surprise that awaited her. Not only had the furniture been delivered, but Mrs. P. had already got things very much in hand in the living room. The carpet down, the three-piece suite arranged very much as she would have chosen. And upstairs in the bedroom, her dressing table was just in the place that she would have chosen.
1: Well, well, well. Clever old Mrs. Perkins.
0: It wasn't until an hour or so later when that clever lady called up to her from the bottom of the stairs that she realized that something was amiss.
6: Hello? Anybody on? Mrs. Fordyce?
7: Yes.
6: Oh, you're there then.
7: Is that you, Mrs. Perkins? We'll see you in a second.
1: Talk about the morass of centuries, hmm?
6: I best say you late, Mum.
1: Oh, you find it getting chilly? Just give me a hand to pull this seat up in a bit, and we can slam the door on it. Oh, there.
6: Oh.
1: Oh, that's better.
6: That's a lovely oak up there, Mum.
1: Yes, my husband will have to rebalance it. Come on through to the living room. Would you like some tea?
6: No, thank you, Mum.
1: It's no trouble. I hadn't mastered that stove, but we scrounged up a primus, so...
6: No. Really? Thank you, Mum.
1: Oh. Well, later, then. Is something the matter, Mrs. Perkins?
6: I just come to say how sorry I am, I have.
1: Sorry?
6: Well, Jack, that's my husband. He says no need. No need to go apologizing for something that's not really of your making, he says. But like I says, far as that poor woman's concerned, all water under the bridge, none of it her doing. Well, her not to know, I says. Least I can do is to get up there now and say how sorry I am, Mum, for not being able to get here at all, Mum.
1: Not able to get here at all? Mrs. Perkins, you did say...
6: Come on up, then.
1: Up? No. No, it's just that I had to go into the village for a few things. I left you a note, but if you've just got here, you won't know about the note.
6: No, Mum.
1: Anyway, it all took rather longer than I expected. Down in the village, I mean. But when I got back, most of the furniture neatly stacked in the front garden and this room arranged just as you see it now. I just took it for granted it was your doing, you see.
6: Oh, my dear.
1: Mrs. Perkins?
6: My dear Laura.
1: Oh, look, are you all right? Here, sit down for a minute.
6: My,
1: There should be some brandy.
6: No. I'm all right in a minute, ma'am. So, started already, is she?
1: She?
6: I might have known. Should have expected it in view of what's gone afore. But it being such a long time now since the last couple moved out. Always townies. One foot inside the door and it's love at first sight. But no sooner settled than moving on again. And all is of a sudden, like.
1: Didn't they give a reason?
6: Most locals never got that close. None of our business was it. So what call us to ask the whys and wherefores?
1: Just a moment ago, you said, started again, has she?
6: Did I, mum?
1: She. You did say she.
6: Two shoes.
1: I'm sorry?
6: Goody, two shoes. Nah, you can smile. Just a name, father. Good as any other. Nursery rhyme name. No telling for why they first give it to her. But when I were a little maid, I used to listen to the old ones talking in the village and telling the tale. And smile. Just smile.
1: Tell me about her, Mrs. Perkins. Huh. Oh, the right to know.
6: The right to know. Well, abandoned on her wedding day at the church, according to your say. Oh, nothing so much thought in these days, but in Goody's time. Well, even now, possible to imagine the snidings and the whys and wherefores on every tongue. This cottage is all ready and prepared, seemingly. So 'tis here she come, and stays, and never ventures. Swearing never to be seen again by another living soul. Out the night and in the day was what they reckoned. But not even the night poachers and the light ever caught a glimpse of her from wedding day on. Long dead when they finally notices no smoke from her chimney. Long, long dead. So no face do they put to her. Even in death. But seems grave all arranged and paid for. Even something in her own hand wrote for her stone.
1: Accept the gifts I offer. Accept them, come what may. But feed but once their gifts, and live to rue their day.
6: How did you know that, mum?
1: I don't know.
6: But you've never even seen the grave, have you?
1: No. No, I haven't. Mrs. Perkins.
6: Oh, sorry, mum. I must leave you now.
1: Oh, but please.
6: You must.
1: Mrs. Perkins, please.
0: And as Anne turned back into the passageway, something different. The tea chest had gone. It now stood on the landing at the top of the stairs. The bedding it had contained was already neatly stacked in what she'd only just decided should be her linen cupboard. Even before she'd opened the door, she knew it would be there. It didn't really worry her. She'd already decided not to tell any of it to David. And then, several weeks later...
1: Abby?
5: Need you ask? Just as...
1: Well?
5: As I always imagined it might be. More, much more.
1: Didn't I always tell you? The place had possibilities.
5: I just hope you're not overdoing things, that's all.
1: I've loved every minute of it. But it's almost as though...
5: Well?
1: As though we owed it something. Which is why we came here. Meant. Now it's loving us back in return.
5: Idiot. Dear idiot.
1: I'll just take these coffee things through.
5: Is the woman from the village still coming in to give you a hand?
1: No, not anymore, darling.
5: Oh?
1: Well, her husband was taken ill. Quite suddenly. She says she can't manage it anymore.
5: When did she drop that on you?
1: Oh, just recently.
5: How recently?
1: A week or so back.
5: Then you'll have to look around for somebody else.
1: No, we don't need anybody else.
5: But...
1: We don't, you hear me? We don't, darling. Really?
0: She didn't, of course. If there had been any initial terror, it had long passed. She'd grown to depend on her good fairy to take her for granted. It no longer even surprised her to leave the kitchen, to return a few minutes later and find the dishes washed and stacked away, to find a fresh supply of logs in the polished hearth, freshly baked bread and cakes when she entered the pantry. If there was any motive in her continued silence, one had to look no further than David's praise of her. And yet, as the months passed, she felt the need of a wider, less captive audience. Their old friends, Charles and Victoria, proved the obvious answer.
8: When we got your invitation, Vicky and I had an each-way bet.
4: No such thing.
8: Don't fib, my love.
4: Well, do tell them.
8: Take my word for it, she said. Either they've decided to throw in the rural sponge, or...
4: Or
8: poor David's gone over the orchard wall on his own and is beseeching us to get the spare bedroom ready.
4: Oh, kill him!
5: Not that far from the truth.
4: Oh, do tell.
5: Oh, come on, darling. Don't mind admitting it.
4: But you already have
5: to. Oh, I agreed with the getting away from it all and to hell with the rat race a bit. But, I wasn't too keen on ending up as Wurzel Gummidge while better half put on the old mop cap and got on with the jam making out back.
4: We did have our doubts.
5: If you'd seen this place when we first set foot through the door, they'd have been more than justified.
8: Bad as ever,
5: sir? Worse. I still thank God for a telephone in the village and a hotel within striking distance, just in case.
4: You see how it's all come out? Oh, ye of little faith.
8: I'll take your word for it, Elsa. God, looking at the condition it's in now.
4: It's just about 6 months, isn't it? Just about.
8: Hmm? Positive miracle.
4: Yes. Yes, I suppose it must seem like a bit of a miracle.
5: You all right, darling?
4: Fine. Everything's fine. I just felt a bit stuffy in here for a moment, that's all. Charles, Victoria, can I get you anything else?
9: Oh, not another crumb to me, darling. You sentenced me to a 6 month cast, as it is.
8: Some blowout, eh, old girl?
4: Oh, it's superb.
8: Let's see that country pie of yours. You know, I can't remember ever having sampled it before.
5: It would be damn surprising if you had.
4: Oh?
5: Mrs. Beaton, did you say, darling?
4: Oh, previous to that, kind sir. Ever so much previous to that.
5: Go on.
4: Well, can we share the dark secret?
9: But there's no dark secret, Mum. It is common in these parts.
4: Partridge, wood pigeon, lark, sweet Jenny Wren, if you were mine to it. Cider soap truffle, dill, peppercorn, fennel, and butter marjoram that have stood 1 year around.
8: First catch your lark, eh?
4: I'm wondering if we can order it from our local takeaway.
5: No. Anne came across an old recipe book when she was clearing out the attic.
4: Receipt, my sweet dear. Receipt.
5: God knows how long it had lurked there. Handwritten.
4: Oh, fascinating.
5: Crab like you'd never believe.
4: Crab, you say?
5: Well, it seemed easy enough for you. Anyway, before you could say Mrs. Beaton's grandmother, we've resurrected the old herb garden, flirted with a local gamekeeper, and I've been playing your 18th century guinea pig ever since.
4: You're not finding your fault, my sweet dear.
5: So far from it.
4: Shall I give you a hand, it says?
9: You stay out of there. You hear me? You hear well what I'm telling you. It is my place, mind, no others. Oh, don't call for her to go meddling in. You hear me?
5: Anne.
4: Oh.
5: Darling.
0: It happened several months later. Summer had gone. Autumn was in the trees. Anne had started out to the village when she remembered her shopping list on the kitchen table. As she passed the half-drawn curtains of the living room windows, she caught her first glimpse of her.
1: Small. Very small. Much older than I... Oh, how very old she looks. Not at all frightening, Phil. Such white hair, pulled neatly into a tight bun at her neck. Made to seem even whiter, I suppose, by her long black dress, reaching right to the ground. From any age. And yet, if I stretched just a little higher over the sill, I can just about see the stone floor.
0: And on tiptoe, peering over the window ledge, Anne saw, peeping out from under the hem of the long dress, a pair of black kid shoes, polished to brilliance. On their front, two very large, silver, shiny buckles. Then Anne looked up. For just the briefest of moments, their eyes met. Then, the old lady was gone.
1: Accept the gifts I offer. Accept them, come what may. But see but once their giver. And live to rue the day.
5: For God's sake, darling, haven't you made a move yet?
1: Oh.
5: Here.
1: Oh, thanks.
5: Have to be a beaker, I'm afraid. Come to that, about the only clean crock in the house.
1: What?
5: And why the hell didn't you let me give you a hand with the dinner things?
1: Dinner things?
5: Your gourmet specialities certainly go through one hell of a lot of pots and pans. It's bloody chaos down there.
1: But I did...
5: What?
1: No, nothing. They won't take me long.
5: The way things are going lately, it'd be a damn sight better if we cleared the decks before we turned in. On top of which, that damn cat must have knocked the sugar bowl over. It's all over the ruddy place. The fire won't catch because the sticks are damp and it rained in the night.
1: So
5: one of us seems to have left the living room window off the catch. Oh, hell, love. I don't even have a clean shirt.
0: It was that first morning Anne began to realize things were not as they had been, that something was amiss. Much as she tried, the shambles continued. The more she tried, the worse it got. Untidiness became chaos. Chaos turned to filth. She tried, but could do nothing to prevent it.
1: Nothing, my dear, darling David. Nothing in the world. Simply too much. Out of my hands. See? You see?
5: But why, love? Why?
1: The change.
5: There must be some reason.
1: Beyond reason, my old dearie.
5: All right. Perhaps I shouldn't have depended on you so much. Taking things for granted. If that's why. If it's something that can be put right. Don't laugh at me, damn you. Give me that. Don't laugh.
1: Doing. I should have told you before. Confided in you. But you've suddenly grown so proud of me. Too proud. See? I've grown to depend on it. She must have realized that. Counted on that. Right. From the very first moment we walked through those doors, all those long years before, just waiting for us.
5: Who, my love?
1: Her.
5: But I don't understand.
1: No. No, you could never understand. Too late to understand. Oh, hold me closer. Oh, please hold me. I saw her, you see, just that once. But I should never have done that. It was the briefest glimpse. But I should never have caught her. She hated me for that.
0: That evening, even as David walked up the path, he sensed a change in the place. The smoke curling up from the chimney. The brass knocker again worked to a brilliant shine, just as he'd remembered it.

0: Anne, you up there?
1: It was in the kitchen he found her, dear Anne. She was wearing her favorite dress. She was smiling at him, so tender and sweet a smile, as she swung gently back and forth from the heavy oak beam. There was one other detail David took in that first horrendous moment. The chair she must have climbed on and then jumped from was back in its usual place, below the recently polished window. And then beneath the chair, something as incongruous as it was bewildering. A pair of shoes, of the old-fashioned kind. Much too small for Anne, tiny. Low-heeled, kid leather, polished to brilliance. And in the front, two heavy, silver, shiny buckles, and reflecting in their shine the swinging corpse.

0: David married again. The new Mrs. Fordyce was quite the opposite of Anne. Sophisticated, poised, almost glossy. She ran her own advertising agency, far too well for her male competitors. On the domestic front, and only in a crisis, she could just about manage to top up a coffee percolator. Thatched cottages gave her hay fever. And yet the match seemed to work well enough. David probably prefers it this way.
1: That was Goody Two Shoes, starring Michael Jaston as David Fordyce, Sandra Clark, Anne, and Daphne Hurd, Mrs. Perkins, with Francis Jeter, Victoria, and Nigel Graham, Charles. 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

Sleep no more. 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In the shadows, there may be moving things. Tonight, it may be

0: Good evening. This is Ben Grauer introducing tonight's tale of terror, told by Nelson Armstead on the National Broadcasting Company's presentation of Sleep No More. The story of terror can be as simple as a sheeted ghost rattling chains. It can be a complex and hidden world of horror, lurking in such unholy dimensions as only the dead and the moonstruck can glimpse. Or it can be those terrible, fathomless shadows which lie buried deep in the primitive mind of civilized man. And for this evening, well, Nelson Armstead, tell us about this evening's story.
1: Thank you, Ben. I think one of the most fascinating of all types of stories is the tale of suspense. And not to keep you in suspense about this any longer than necessary, we're going to do just one story tonight, but it happens to be one of the finest examples of this type of story ever written. It's about a man and his struggle with a pair of handcuffs. It's called The Escape of Mr. Trim, and it was written by Irvin S. Cobb.

Mr. Trim was president of the late 13th National Bank. But what he was is not so important as what he is now. Mr. Trim, as his lawyer described him, was all chilled steel and brains. He had been called the Iron Man of Wall Street, and all during his trials, the newspapers had filled columns describing him. He was a haughty man, and even during the time he was in the Tombs, he maintained his sense of aloofness to everything and everybody. He began to change first when Deputy Marshal Myers came to take him to the federal prison. It was the handcuffs. Somehow he hadn't anticipated the handcuffs. He kept thinking of the phrase, the grips of the law. The grips of the law were upon Mr. Trim, and he felt them now for the first time. Sudden sweat beaded out on his face, turning it slick and wet. The trip to the train was a horror for Mr. Trim because of the staring, jabbering people. Cameras had been shoved in his face like gun muzzles. Reporters had scuttled alongside him, dodging under Myers' fending arm to shout questions in his ears. He had neither spoken nor looked at them. The sweat still ran down his face, so that when finally he raised his head in the comparative quiet of the train shed, his skin was a curious gray under the jail paleness, like the color of wet wood ashes. And the deputy said, I reckon we better get to the smoker, if there's room there. The club car was full of shirt-sleeved men who stood up, craning their necks and stumbling over each other in their desire to see him. These men came out into the aisle so that Myers had to shove them. And the deputy said, well, this here'll do as well as any, I guess. And the deputy drew a newspaper from his pocket, opened it out flat, and spread it over Mr. Trim's lap so that it covered the chained wrist. Almost instantly, the train was in motion. In 3 hours, they would be at the prison. It was late afternoon. They were sliding through woodlands with occasional openings which showed meadows melting into wide, flat lands. And Deputy Myers said, you want a drink? No? Well, guess I'll have a drop myself. Traveling fills a fellow's throat full of dust. He got up, lurching to the motion of the flying train, and started forward to the water cooler behind the car door. He had gone perhaps two-thirds of the way when Mr. Trim felt a queer grinding sensation beneath his feet. The train, the earth, the sky, all fused together in a great spatter of white and black. Mr. Trim shot through the air over the seat backs, his chained hands aloft, clutching wildly. He rolled out of a ragged opening, flopped gently on the sloping side of the right-of-way, and slid easily to the bottom, where he lay quiet and still on his back in a bed of weeds and wild grass, staring straight up. How many minutes he lay there, Mr. Trim didn't know. It may have been the shrieks of the victims or the glare of the fire that brought him out of the daze. He wriggled his body to a sitting position, got on his feet, holding his head between his coupled hands, and gazed full face into the crowning railroad horror of the year. Nobody paid any attention to Mr. Trim as he stood swaying upon his feet. There wasn't a scratch on him. His clothes were hardly rumpled, and his hat was still on his head. He stood a minute, and then, moved by a sudden impulse, he turned around and went running straight from the railroad at the best speed his pudgy legs could accomplish, with his arms pumping up and down in front of him and his fingers interlaced. Instantly, almost, the friendly woods growing down to the edge of the hill swallowed him up. He dodged and doubled back and forth among the tree trunks, his small patent-leathered feet skipping nimbly over the irregular turf, until he stopped for lack of wind in his lungs to carry him another rod. When he got his breath back, Mr. Trim sat down, leaned against a tree, and bent his head this way and that, listening. No sound came to his ears except the sleepy call of birds and the crickets. As well as Mr. Trim might judge, he had come far into the depths of a considerable woodland. The place was clean and soft and sweet-scented. For some little time, he sat there motionless, in a sort of mental daze. Then his round body slowly sit down flat upon the moss, his head lolled to one side. And the reaction having come, Mr. Trim's limbs all relaxed, and he went to sleep. After a while, when the woods were black and still, the half-grown moon came up and, sifting through a chink in the canopy of leaves above, shone down full on Mr. Trim as he lay snoring gently with his mouth open and his hands rising and falling on his breast. The moonlight struck upon the little giant handcuffs, making them look like quicksilver. Toward daylight, it turned off sharp and cool. The dogwoods, which had been a solid color at nightfall,
now showed pink in one light and green in another like changeable silk, as the first level rays of the sun came up over the rim of the earth and made long, golden lanes between the tree trunks. Mr. Trim opened his eyes slowly. Of escape, he had no thought. The hue and cry must be out for him before now. Doubtless men were already searching for him. But perhaps he could get the handcuffs off and so go to meet his captors in some manner of dignity. Strange that the idea hadn't occurred to him before. It seemed to Mr. Trim that he desired to get his two hands apart more than he ever desired anything in his whole life before. But it didn't take Mr. Trim long to find out that they were not to be got off. He tugged and pulled, trying with his fingers for a purchase. And all he did was to chafe his skin and make his wrists throb with pain. The cuffs would go forward just so far, then the little lumps of bone above the hands would catch and hold them. Mr. Trim was not a man to waste time in the pursuit of the obviously hopeless. Presently, he stood up, shook himself, and started off at a fair gait through the woods. In a little while, he came out upon the railroad. As nearly as he could judge, he had come out of cover at least 2 miles above the scene of the wreck. On the tracks was a newspaper. The front page was uppermost, and he knew it must be that of that morning's issue, for across the column tops ran the flaring headline, 20 Dead in Frightful Collision. Squatting on the cinder track, Mr. Trim patted the crumpled sheet flat with his hands, and then his heart gave a great bound inside of him. There, in staring blackface type, was his own name leading the list of known dead. And then he read the short, choppy paragraphs. The body of the United States Deputy Marshal Myers, frightfully crushed, had been taken from the wreckage of the smoker. And near to Myers, another body, with features burned beyond recognition, had been found and identified as that of Hobart W. Trim, the convicted banker. Mr. Trim read the account through to the end, and as he read, the sense of dominant, masterful self-control came back to him in waves. He was as good as free. There would be no hunt for him now, no alarm out, no posses combing every scrap of cover for a famous criminal turned fugitive. He had only to lie quiet a few days somewhere, then get in secret touch with Walling, his attorney. Walling would do anything for money, and Trim had the money. 4 millions and more, cannily saved from the crash that had ruined so many others. He would alter his personal appearance, change his name, and with Walling's aid, he would get out of the country and into some other country where a man might live like a prince on 4 millions or the fractional part of it. Between this prospect and Mr. Trim, there stood nothing in the way. Nothing but handcuffs. Mr. Trim's eyes fell upon his bound hands. Snug-fitting, shining steel bands irked his wrists. The grips of the law were still upon him.

Mr. Trim didn't know much about picking a lock. He'd got his money by a higher form of burglary that didn't require a knowledge of lock picking. He worked with deliberate slowness, steadily. Nevertheless, it was hot work. The sun rose over the bank and shone on him through the limbs of the uprooted tree. His hat was on the ground alongside of him. The sweat ran down his face, streaking it and wilting his collar flat. The scrap of metal he was using kept slipping out of his wet fingers. Down would go the chained hands to scrabble in the grass for it, and then the picking would go on again. This happened a good many times. The handcuffs remained locked. The devilish, stupid malignity of the blasted things. Mr. Trim raised his hands and brought them down on the log violently. There was a double click, and the cuffs tightened painfully, pressing the chafed red skin white. One of the little notches on the underside of each cuff had disappeared. It was as if they were living things that had turned and bitten him for the blow he gave them.

From the time the sun went down, there was a tingle of frost in the air. Mr. Trim didn't sleep much. Under the squeeze of the tightened fetters, his wrists throbbed steadily and racking cramps ran through his arms. His stomach felt as though it were tied into knots. The water that he drank from the creek only made his hunger sickness worse. His undergarments that had been wet with perspiration clung to him clammily. His middle-aged, tenderly cared-for body called through every pore for clean linen and soap and water and rest as his empty insides called for food. Soon after sunrise, Mr. Trim was off again, wandering without purpose, until he came to a clearing. Near the center of it rose the sagging roof of what had been a shack or a shed of some sort. Stooping cautiously to keep his bare head below the tops of the shoemaks, Mr. Trim made for the ruined shanty and gained it safely. In the midst of the rotted, punky logs that had once formed the walls, he began scraping with his feet. Presently, he uncovered something. It was a broken-off harrow tooth, scaled like a long red fish with the crusted rust of years. Mr. Trim rested the lower rims of his handcuffs on the edge of an old broken watering trough, worked the pointed end of the harrow tooth into the flat middle link of the chain as far as it would go, and then, with one hand on top of the other, he pressed downward with all his might. The pain in his wrists made him stop at once. The link had not sprung or given in the least, but the twisting pressure had almost broken his wrist bones. He let the harrow tooth fall, knowing that it would never serve as a lever to free him, which indeed he had known all along. And he sat on the side of the trough, rubbing his wrists and thinking. He had another idea. It came into his mind as a vague suggestion that fire had certain effects upon certain metals. He kindled a fire of bits of the rotted wood, and when the flames ran together and rose slender and straight in a single red thread, he thrust the chain into it, holding his hands far apart as possible in the attitude of a player about to catch a bounced ball. But immediately, the pain of that grew unendurable too, and he leaped back, jerking his hands away. He had succeeded only in blackening the steel and putting a big water blister on one of his wrists right where the shackle bolt would press upon it. Staggering a little and putting his feet down unsteadily, Mr. Trim left the clearing, heading as well as he could eastward away from the railroad.

After a mile or two, he came to a dusty wood road winding downhill. On a smooth patch of turf behind a blacksmith shop, three yokels were languidly pitching horseshoes at a stake driven in the earth. At the extreme end of the woods, close by, Mr. Trim was squatted behind a big boulder, squinting warily through a thick, fringed curtain of ripened goldenrod tops and shumacks. He had been there more than an hour, cautiously waiting his chance to hail the blacksmith. After a bit, the blacksmith took a hand in the game himself. He wore no coat or waistcoat, and as he poised the horseshoe for his first cast at the stake, Mr. Trim saw, pinned flat against the broad strap of his suspenders, a shiny, silver-looking disc. Mr. Trim, stooping low, stole back into the deep woods again. In his extremity, he was ready to risk making a bid for the hire of a blacksmith's help to rid himself of his bonds, but not a blacksmith who wore a deputy sheriff's badge pinned to his suspenders.

0: Mr. Trim wandered through the woods without purpose for 2 days. Once he caught himself scraping his wrists up and down against the rough, scrofulous trunk of a shellbark hickory. The irritation was comforting to the swollen skin. The cuffs, which kept catching in the bark and snagging small fragments of it loose, seemed to Mr. Trim to have been a part and parcel of him for a long time, almost as long a time as he could remember. But the hands, which they clasped so close, seemed like the hands of somebody else. There was a numbness about them that made them feel as though they were a stranger's hands which never had belonged to him. And a voice that Mr. Trim dimly recognized as his own was saying something about $4 million over and over again. Mr. Trim roused up, shook his head angrily to clear it. He rubbed his eyes free of the clouding delusion. It wouldn't do for him to be getting lightheaded. On a flat, shelving bluff, 40 feet above a cut through which a railroad ran at a point about 5 miles north of where the collision had occurred, a tramp was busy, just before sundown, cooking something in an old wash boiler that perched precariously on a fire of wood coals. At the sound of the halting footsteps, the tramp stopped stirring and glanced up apprehensively. As he took in the figure of the newcomer, his eyes narrowed and his pasty, nasty face spread in a grin of comprehension. He said,
1: Well, welcome to our city, little stranger.
0: Mr. Trim came nearer, dragging his feet, for they were almost out of the wrecks of his patent leather shoes. His gaze shifted from the tramp's face to the stuff in the fire, his nostrils wrinkling. And then slowly he said,
1: I'm in trouble.
0: And he held out his hand.
1: What I'd call a mild way of putting it. That particular kind of jewelry ain't generally worn for pleasure. Are you sure there ain't nobody looking for you?
0: I'm all alone. I want your help in getting these things off and sending a message to a friend. Now, you'll be well paid, very well. I can pay you more money than you ever had in your life, I can promise. He broke off, for the tramp, as if reassured by his words, had stooped again to his cooking and was stirring the bubbling contents of the wash boiler with a peeled stick. The smell of the stew rising strongly filled Mr. Trim with such a sharp and an aching hunger that he couldn't speak for a moment. He mastered himself, but the effort left him shaking and gulping. The tramp said,
1: Go on, then. Tell us something about yourself. What brings you roaming around this here railroad covered them bracelets on?
0: I was in a wreck. The man with me, the officer, was killed. I wasn't hurt. I got away into these woods, but they think I'm dead, too. My name is Trim.
1: Huh? Trim? The New York banker? Yeah? Well, yeah. What a streak of luck. Let me look at you. Trim, the swell financier. Well, if this ain't rich.
0: I've been wandering about here a great many hours, several days, I think it must be, and I need rest and food very much indeed. I don't feel very well.
1: You don't look so well, and that's a fact, Trim. But sit down. Make yourself at home. After a while, we'll have a bite of food together, you and me.
0: You'll be well paid. My friend will see to that. What I want you to do is to take the money in my pocket and buy a cold chisel or a file, any tool that will take these things off me. And then you will send a telegram to a gentleman in New York and let me stay with you until we get an answer, until he comes here. He will pay you well, I promise it.
1: Well, look who's giving orders. Now, don't hand me that stuff, Trim. I don't trust you for nothing. I got a better plan.
0: What do you mean?
1: I mean this. I got a little rap or two hanging over my own head. If I take you into town and turn you into the sheriff, I'll be a hero. They'll forget them matters. This ain't bad, Trim. Ain't bad at all. Oh, no. Oh, you don't get away, Trim. Come on, now. You're going along with me. We'll see what kind of a bargain I can strike up with the marshal. Now, come on, now. Come on peaceable if you don't want to get hurt.
0: Of a sudden, Mr. Trim became a primitive man. He was filled with those elemental emotions that make a man see in spatters of crimson. Gathering strength from passion out of an exhausted frame, he sprang forward at the tramp. He struck him with his head, his shoulders, his knees, his manacled wrists all at once. Caught by surprise, the freckled man staggered back, clawing the air, tripped on the washboard fire, and fell, striking his head on a large stone. He was out, out cold, and he probably would be long enough to give Mr. Trim a chance to get away. In spite of his muddled condition, Trim reasoned that the tramp would not now go to the police, because without Trim as a hostage, he would be thrown in jail himself. And Mr. Trim reasoned right. Because later, when the tramp staggered up, his head throbbing with great globs of pain, he had no more stomach for this affair. His only thought was to catch a fast freight and to get away.

Later that night, it rained. A cold, steady, autumnal downpour. A huddled figure slowly climbed upon a low fence running about the house yard of a little farm. On a wet top rail precariously perching, the figure slipped and sprawled forward in the miry yard. It got up, painfully swaying on its feet. It was Mr. Trim, looking for food. He moved slowly toward the house, tottering with weakness and because of the slick mud underfoot, peering nearsightedly this way and that through the murk, staring at every sound and stopping often to listen. The outlines of a lean-to kitchen at the back of the house were looming dead ahead of him when from the corner of the cottage sprang a small terrier. It made for Mr. Trim, barking shrilly. He backed away, kicking at the little dog, and then put one foot into a hotbed with a great clatter of breaking glass. He felt the sharp ends of the shattering glass tearing and cutting his skin as he jerked free. Recovering himself, he dealt the terrier a lucky kick under the throat that sent it back yowling to where it had come from. And then, as a door jerked open and a half-dressed man jumped out into the darkness, Mr. Trim half hobbled, half fell out of sight behind the woodpile. Back and forth along the lower edge of his yard, the farmer hunted, with a whimpering cowed terrier to guide him, poking in dark corners of the yard with the muzzle of a shotgun for the unseen intruder whose coming had aroused the household. In the brush pile, just over the fence to the east, Mr. Trim lay on his face upon the wet earth with the rain beating down on him, sobbing with the choking gulps that wrenched him cruelly, biting at the bonds of his wrists until the sound of breaking teeth glittered in the air. And finally, in the hopeless, helpless frenzy of his agony, he beat his arms up and down until the bracelet struck squarely in a flat stone and the force of the blow sent the cuffs home to the last notch so that they pressed harder and faster than ever upon the tortured wrist bones. When he had wasted 10 or 15 minutes in a vain search, the farmer went shivering back indoors to dry out his wet shirt. But the groveling figure in the brush pile lay for a long time where it was, only stirring a little, while the rain dripped steadily down on everything.

The train wreck was on a Tuesday evening. Early on the Saturday morning following, the chief of police in the town of Westfield, 9 miles from the place where the collision occurred, heard a peculiar, strangely weak knocking at the front door of his cottage, where he also had his office. The door was a Dutch door, sawed through the middle so that the top half might be opened independently, leaving the lower panel fast.

0: A face was framed in the opening, an indescribably dirty, unutterably weary face with matted white hair and a rim of whitish beard stubble in the jaws. The eyes blinked weakly at the chief from under lids as colorless as the eyelids of a corpse. The bare white head was filthy with plastered mud and twigs and dripping wet. The chief of police, startled at this apparition, said,
1: "Well, what do you want?"
0: With a movement that told of a straining effort, the lolled head came up off the chest. The thin, corded neck stiffened back, raising from a dirty, collarless neckband. The Adam's apple bulged out prominently, as big as a pigeon's egg.
1: I've come to surrender myself. I am Hobart W. Trim. Well, I guess you got another thing coming. When last seen, Hobart W. Trim was only 52 years old, besides which he's dead and buried. Yeah, I guess maybe you got another thing coming, Grandpap, and see if you ain't Methuselah or somebody.
0: I am Hobart W. Trim, the banker.
1: Go on, prove it. You got any way to prove it?
0: Yes, I have. Slowly, with struggling attempts, he raised his hands into the chief's sight. They were horribly swollen hands, and at the wrists, almost buried in the bloated folds of flesh, blackened, rusted, battered, yet still strong and whole, was a tightly locked pair of Bean's latest model little giant handcuffs.
1: Why, great Lord, come in and let me get them irons off of you. Why, they must hurt something terrible.
0: No, they can wait, said Mr. Trim, very feebly, very slowly, very humbly. I've worn them a long, long while. I'm used to them. First, wouldn't you give me some food? Please?

0: You can turn up the lights now. You can look around you. Nobody's there, really. Everything is all right, isn't it? Well, Nelson, now that we've taken care of Irvin S. Cobb's poor Mr. Trim, what do we have scheduled for next week?
1: Two stories, Ben. The first, a real spine chiller by Algernon Blackwood, entitled A Suspicious Gift. The second, a disturbing ghost story by Walker Everett, entitled The Woman in Gray. If you can take it, I hope you'll be with us.

You have been listening to Sleep No More, an NBC Radio Network production directed by Daniel Sutter. Mr. Armstead's albums are recorded exclusively for Vanguard Records. Until next week, when Nelson Armstead will again be here in person, this is Ben Grauer, bidding you all

0: Wheat Chex, Rice Chex, and Good Hot Ralston present Space Patrol! High adventure in the wild, vast reaches of space. Visions of daring in the name of interplanetary justice. Travel into the future with Buzz Corey, Commander-in-Chief of the Space Patrol! In today's transcribed adventure, Buzz and Happy have conceived an extremely daring and dangerous plan to surprise two criminals who are holding Carol captive in the Martian hills. Right now, they're nearing the hideout in a small atmosphere ship.
1: We're getting closer.
2: Fasten your safety belt, Happy. Here's where we intentionally develop power failure.
1: I'm all set, sir.

0: Hang on. About to make the worst landing of my career.
1: That ground's coming up awfully fast, Commander.
0: Got to make this look like a disastrous crash.
1: Okay, but it's beginning to look too realistic.
0: Now brace yourself. It's beginning to look like the real thing to me, too.
2: We'll be back in just a moment with today's Space Patrol story, Crash Landing. Yes, it's Space Patrol, but first, a direct broadcast from the yard of Public School Number 10 on the planet Terra. It's recess here, gang, and I've got my eye on a fast-moving boy named Jeff Fisher. Man, is he supercharged. Hey, Jeff, come on over here and tell the gang how you get supercharged every morning.
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2: 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For several weeks, Commander Corey and Cadet Happy have been on the planet Venus, conducting an undercover investigation into a plot to defraud the United Planets government and Venus businessmen. Now, in civilian clothes, Buzz and Happy are in a surface car in Venus City, headed for the Venus City spaceport. Between them is a sealed pouch containing the results of their intensive work.
0: There's a private space cruiser waiting for us just inside the east gate.
1: Well, sir, do you think VO knows that you've been investigating him personally?
0: I can't be sure, but by using private ships instead of Terra 5 or other official ships, we stand a good chance of not being detected.
1: Well, it sure was a bad break running into Carol last night in the lobby of the Venus Hotel.
0: Luckily, I don't think anyone overheard when she called out our names. I looked around very carefully.
1: You told her why we were in civilian clothes.
0: She may be able to help us now that she knows the facts.
1: It looks like we picked a good time to blast off from Venus, Commander. The whole east end of the spaceport is deserted.
4: We're in luck, Mr. Veal. Corey's car is the only one on the side road.
5: Well, we'll need a lot more luck to get that evidence away from him.
4: That's a break for us that he picked this deserted end of the port.
5: Speed up, Bob. We can pass him before he gets to the gate.
4: Yeah, then inside the gate, I make a quick turn, slam on the brakes, and you tumble out of the truck.
5: Yeah. Chances are Corey won't suspect anything when he sees that this is a regular Space Patrol maintenance truck. They're usually in a hurry anyhow. Pour on the power, Bob.
1: Car behind us, sir. They're blinking their lights to pass.
0: By the way they're closing in, they must be in a hurry. Slow down a little and pull over.
1: Yes, sir.
0: Be on your guard in case they try anything.
1: Wow, that guy drives like a maniac. Did you see him whiz past us?
0: It's a maintenance truck.
1: Yeah, I'll bet the driver's another one of those washed-out space pilots. They always drive like they're sore at the universe. Hey, look at him barrel through that gate. Commander, the fool's gonna turn.
0: Abby, stop. Somebody fell out of the truck.
1: Smoking rockets. What a spill. He turned so fast it tossed the other guy out.
0: At least the driver stopped. Come on, Hap, let's see if the man's hurt.
1: Yes, sir.
0: There's no excuse for that kind of driving.
1: It's lucky we weren't going much faster. We might have run over him, Commander.
0: Now drop the commander, Hap.
1: Oh, sorry, I forgot. Hey, the fall must have knocked him cold.
0: I'll turn him over gently.
1: Okay.
4: He didn't know I was going to turn. I slammed on the brakes just as he pitched out of the truck.
0: Yes, I saw it.
1: Well, his head doesn't seem to be injured.
4: I hope there are no bones broken.
0: Well, let's have a look at him. It's none of my business, friend, but you shouldn't make a turn at that speed.
4: Yes, I know. I was in a hurry to get to the other end of the spaceport.
5: My leg.
1: Just take it easy now. You'll be all right.
0: Now, don't move. Let's have a look at that leg.
4: Yeah. Have a good look.
0: Hey, put down that wrench.
1: Hey, what do you think you're doing?
4: Grab the cadet, Veal.
5: I got him. Slug him, Henry.
1: Let go of me.
5: Hurry. Get to their surface car and grab the evidence.
4: Okay.
5: There is a dispatch case in the seat of the car.
4: That must be it.
5: Take a look in the back, just in case. We went to get all of it.
4: There's nothing back there, Veal.
5: All right, come on. Let's get to the truck.
4: Look down the road. Here comes another surface car.
5: It's headed right for the gate.
4: We'd better get the truck rolling before they get here and start asking questions.
5: Oh, we won't stand a chance in that truck. Let's take a spaceship.
4: Huh?
5: Hurry. We can blast off before the car gets here.
1: Happy. Happy.
6: Oh, my head.
1: Hap, our car and their truck are still here, but our spaceship is gone.
6: I thought I heard a blast off, but I figured it was inside my head.
1: I heard another car approach, but it didn't come through the gate. It must have turned down the road paralleling the fence.
6: Hey, the evidence, sir. Did they get it?
1: Yes, it's not here. I guess our undercover work wasn't so undercover after all. That must have been Vio, and he and his partner have taken our private cruiser.
6: Well, maybe we can get another ship and blast off after them.
1: First, let's go to local headquarters and spread an alarm. You drive that truck, and I'll take a surface car.
6: Commander, an all-planet space patrol bulletin on Vio is being spaceophoned now.
1: Good. I hope our units can intercept him before he has a chance to change shifts.
6: We aren't going to stay here at Venus City headquarters, are we, sir?
1: Right now, there's nothing we can do that the search units can't handle. Besides, I want to investigate this gadget we found in the truck Vio was using.
6: Oh, that funny-looking electrical device. What is it?
1: It's a stimutron.
6: A stimu-what?
1: Stimutron. It's a high-frequency electrotherapy machine used to treat advanced cases of Venus fever.
6: Oh, you mean the blood condition that some people get from being in the Venus swamps too long?
1: Yes. This machine is the only successful cure. There are only about 6 stimutrons in the solar system, all in hospitals or clinics. No private individual has one.
6: Well, then what was this one doing in the truck?
1: Stolen, probably. Stolen by someone who needs the treatments and who doesn't dare go to a regular hospital.
6: You mean Vio has Venus fever?
1: Or one of his gang. I'm notifying all doctors to report anyone applying for stimutron treatment.
6: Hmm. Well, didn't Vio spend a lot of time around those Zyrola plantations in the swamps, arranging crooked deals?
1: Yes. If he's got Venus fever, he made a bad bargain when he traded that evidence for the stimutron.
6: Oh, by the way, sir, did you get that message from Carol?
1: Yes, she called 2 hours ago. I guess she thought we'd be on our way to Mercury by now. But she checked out of the hotel. I just contacted the manager.
6: Checked out? I thought she was going to stay here a week.
1: I guess she suddenly changed her mind. She left orders for the hotel to forward her luggage to Mercury. They don't have any idea where she is.
6: I wonder why she decided to go to Mercury all of a sudden.
1: Well, I hope it isn't her plan to follow us.
6: Well, if it is, she's going to get a surprise when she lands on Mercury and finds out that we aren't there.
4: We'll be on Mars in a couple of hours, Mr. Veal. That was a great idea of yours, taking Corey's space cruiser.
5: Well, I've been checking over this evidence Corey gathered. You know, if this ever got to court, I'd be finished.
4: Well, there's nothing to worry about now. All we've got to do is lay low...
5: Henry! Oh, no.
4: What's the matter, Mr. Veal?
5: Oh, the stimutron. I left it in the truck.
4: Oh, well, there's probably one in Lowell City Clinic on Mars.
5: I can't just walk into the clinic with every space patrolman in the universe looking for me. I got to have those treatments. You know what that Venus fever does to me. Makes me helpless as a baby.
4: Well, what are we going to do? We can't go back to Venus.
5: Of course not. Henry, this is awful. Listen.
4: What?
5: I thought I heard a compartment door close back out.
4: Oh, you're just nervous. Relax, Mr. Veal. You'll think of a way to get those treatments.
5: Yeah, sure. I got to. I just got to.
7: Buzz, Happy, I hope you won't be angry.
5: What are you doing aboard?
7: Well, I thought
4: Mr.
7: this
4: Veal,
7: was...
4: it's the girl we saw at the hotel talking...
5: Shut up, Henry. All right, miss, what are you doing aboard our ship?
7: Your ship? This is Commander Corey's ship, Mr. Veal.
5: You know who I am. You have the advantage of me, Miss...
7: Carlyle. Carol Carlyle.
4: The Secretary General's daughter.
7: That's right, and I demand you return this ship to Venus immediately.
5: That's impossible.
4: We can't keep her with us, Mr. Veal. She's dynamite. The smartest thing for us to do is drop her off somewhere and be sure she's safe.
5: Yes, I know. You're right, Henry. But if we do, we're running a good chance of being captured. Why did you have to spoil everything by being aboard?
7: I had some information to give Commander Corey about you, Mr. Veal, and your friend Bob Henry. I was going to tell them where they could find you.
5: Well, your attempt at playing detective has put you in a delicate position, and me in a dangerous one.
4: Can't let anything happen to her, Mr. Veal. I'd say it's worth the risk to see she's returned safely.
5: Wait a minute. Maybe this is a break for us after all.
4: Some break.
5: We can get this girl off our hands and still have a chance to avoid being captured. Henry, we'll go on to my hideout on Mars. I know how we can contact Corey without the risk of being captured.
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1: It's being taped, sir.
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8: Perfectly safe. I can't tell you where I am, but Don Vio and Bob Henry intend to release me.
1: That's her, sir.
9: This is Don Vio, Commander.
0: Vio's got her.
9: Don't try to contact me. Just listen. I've got Carol Carlisle, but it's her fault, not mine.
8: That's true. I was aboard your private cruiser at Venus City Spaceport. After the ship blasted off, I came out to give you some information about Vio and found him and Bob Henry at the controls.
9: Just keep listening, Corey. Carol's voice and mine are on a microtape. Automatically repeated from a robot-controlled rocket. It won't do you any good to locate the rocket.
1: He's a tricky crook, all right.
9: Get this, Corey. I want to get Carol off my hands. All I ask is a break. I've got Venus fever. If I don't get that stimogram back, I'm finished. Here's my proposition. Put a man in a spacesuit and drop him off in space at a point which I will give you in a moment. Withdraw your ship 10,000 DUs and wait 2 hours. I will pick up the stimutron from your agent and leave Carol near him. Also in a spacesuit, of course. Now get this. Carol's suit will be equipped with a cartridge that can be exploded by an electronic signal from my ship.
1: Why, that space trap.
0: Quiet, Happy.
9: If any attempt is made by your men to space a phone, you, before the 2-hour limit is up, I'll detonate the cartridge. Now, here's the point to drop off your men.
0: Write this down, Happy.
1: Yes, sir.
9: Sector 4, Jupiter orbit, at intersection of celestial meridian 22, sun ecliptic angle 2 degrees, 23 minutes, 15.84 seconds.
1: Got it, sir.
9: If you agree to these terms, spacephone your answer on 139 megacycles. I'll be listening. Stand by for a repeat of this tape. VO out.
0: Cut it, Happy. The tape is on automatic rewind.
1: What are you going to do, Commander? Give him the stimutron?
0: Of course. I want Vio, but I want him alive. When we get Carol back safely, we can go after Vio with everything we've got. Switch to 139 megacycles, Happy. As I computed, Happy, this is the location Vio specified. I'll reverse rockets and stop the ship.
1: Right, sir. I'll get into my spacesuit.
0: Now, there's the stimutron.
1: Well, what about that gadget I'm supposed to attach to Vio's ship?
0: Oh, right here.
1: Well, it's a miniature spacephone transmitter.
0: Uh-huh. With a magnetic attachment to hold it to the hull of the ship. It's set to start sending a signal 2 hours after it's fastened to the ship. All right, into the airlock, Happy. Don't waste your spacesuit transmitter until I contact you. Remember that explosive cartridge in Carol's suit. Commander Corey aboard Terra 5 calling Cadet Happy. Come in, Happy.
10: Happy to Commander Corey. Are the 2 hours up?
0: Yes. Did Vio show up?
10: Yes, sir. Everything worked fine. He dropped Carol out quite a distance from me, and I've been using my jetpack to get over to her.
0: Is she all right?
10: I don't know, sir. She hasn't moved. She's just floating. I haven't been able to contact her by spacephone.
0: I'll come and pick both of you up.
10: I've reached her now, sir. Why, that sneaking crook.
0: What's the matter, Happy?
10: Carol isn't here, Commander. The spacesuit is empty.
2: We'll be back with Space Patrol in just a moment. Hey, you want to have some fun, gang? 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Why, it's just a putt-putt, that's all it is, because all it has to go on is ordinary fuel. 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Commander Corey and Cadet Happy have followed to the letter the agreement with Don Vio, who promised to return the Secretary General's daughter Carol at a prearranged point in the Jupiter orbit. But instead of Carol, Vio pushed an empty spacesuit out of his ship. The commander has arrived at the scene of the rendezvous, and Happy, now aboard the commander's ship, is removing his spacesuit.
1: That double-crossing, underhanded space rat.
4: Well, Vio is all of that, but now we've got to help Carol.
1: He must have done something to her, and now he's got the stimutron.
4: He's also got a miniature spacerphone attached to his ship.
1: Hey, that's right. Do you think we can pick up the signal yet?
4: I'll turn on our receiver.
1: Hey, it's working, sir. Now we can track him down.
4: Yes, we've got to be careful. As long as Carol's in his hands, we can't take a chance on closing in on him.
1: Oh, doggone it. Cosmic ray interference.
4: See if you can filter it out, Happy.
1: Yes, sir. All the times for that to happen. Well, it seems to be getting worse.
4: We'll keep on this vector. Maybe we'll pick up the signal again.
5: I got it, Henry. The stimatron.
11: Oh, good. Any trouble?
5: No, not a bit. Corey and the cadet were as good as their word. Have you found Carol yet?
11: No. Frankly, I haven't looked. If she was stupid enough to crawl out the back room window, let her take the consequences.
5: Don't you understand? If she's not found, we'll have to take the consequences.
11: Oh, all right, Mr. Veal. Come on, we'll look for her.
5: No, you look for her. I got to hook up the stimulatron and take a treatment. I'm getting an attack of Venus fever.
1: The interference is gone, sir, and I've got a fix on the signal.
4: Good.
1: It's coming from the direction of Mars, and the source is stationary.
4: Then Vio has landed. We'll head for Mars and locate the ship.
1: I've got it, sir. The ship's down in the Tharsis Hills.
4: Let's scan the terrain with a viewscope, Happy.
1: Yes, sir. There's the ship. Shall we come in lower, sir?
4: No, not in this ship. We can't let Vio know we've located him.
1: How about notifying other units and swoop in quick and surround him?
4: Remember, for all we know, Carol's still safe. If Vio's cornered, there's no telling what he might do to her.
1: Well, then we're stymied.
4: Not quite. There's one way we can land a ship fairly close to his hideout without making him suspicious.
1: What's that, sir?
4: Commercial atmosphere ships fly over this part of Mars. So we'll head for Lowell City and borrow one.
1: Well, wouldn't Vio get suspicious if a commercial ship landed in that deserted section?
4: Sure. If it was an ordinary landing... That's why I'm going to space a phone ahead and order a couple of crash suits.
1: Crash suits?
4: Uh-huh. We're going to stage an accident right in VO's front yard.
12: Carol! Miss Carol, I see you. Don't try to get away. Come here. You little fool, where do you think you're going?
7: I thought I could get to a relay station.
12: There isn't one for miles. Besides, you're heading the wrong direction. Now, come back to the shack.
7: And if I refuse?
12: Then I'll carry you back. Why don't you be sensible? When the sun goes down, you'll freeze out here. What was the idea of running away in the first place? Vio was going to return you to Corey.
7: I don't trust him.
12: Well, one thing's certain. You won't survive the night out here in this hill. So you might as well trust us. It's to our advantage now to get you back safely.
7: Well, all right.
12: Well, now you're showing some good sense for a change.
1: Getting close, sir.
4: Yes, we can cut the signal now. Well, fasten your safety belt, Happy. Here's where we develop power failure.
1: I'm all set, sir. I guess.
4: Well, Hap, here's where I make the worst landing of my career. Nervous?
1: When I put this shock suit on, I thought I could jump off a skyscraper in it, but now I'm not so sure.
4: Near that knoll, Happy. 100 yards from VO ship. Brace yourself. Here we go. Well, here we are. Everybody out.
1: A very realistic crash, sir.
4: Are you all right?
1: I guess so. Except I can't move my right foot. It's caught in the wreckage.
4: Does it hurt?
1: No, sir. The padding of the suit protected it. It's just wedged in.
4: Vio, his partner, will be running out here very soon.
0: Maybe I can pry that bent door alloy apart and get you out before they get here.
6: Well, why don't we go ahead with our original plan? Leave me here in the ship while you circle around to the shack.
0: Our original plan didn't call for you to be helpless.
6: Well, that'll make it look all the more like a real crack-up. Besides, Carol may be in danger.
0: Yeah, you may be right, Hap, but you'll be safer if you pretend to be unconscious.
6: Yes, sir.
0: I'll climb out the port. Hey, we did a good job. What a mess. If you're in trouble, use your miniature spacerphone. I'll keep mine on.
4: Here, where are you going?
7: To the ship.
4: Oh, no, you don't. I'll get back to the shack.
7: But somebody might be hurt. We've got to help them.
4: Nobody could be alive in that mess.
7: Well, I'm going to see anyway.
4: Carol, come back here. We've got to get Vio and blast off before the rescue ships arrive.
7: Get Vio if you want. I'm going to help.
4: Carol, come away from that wreck. It might explode.
7: Oh, that poor pilot. I have to get him out.
6: It's all right, Carol.
7: Happy. Are you hurt?
6: No, I'm okay. The commander and I planned it.
4: Miss Carol, get away from that wreck.
7: That's Bob Henry, Theo's partner.
6: Pretend you don't know me.
4: Miss Carol, if you don't get away from it...
7: Oh. Pilot's unconscious. Why don't you go get Mr. Veal?
12: Now, isn't it lucky he was wearing a crash suit? Stand back, Carol. Let me have a look at him. Oh, Corey's friend, the cadet. All right, snap out of it, cadet.
7: Leave him alone.
12: Quit playing possum. I heard you talking to Carol.
6: All right. Quit shaking.
12: I'll get out of the ship.
6: I can't. My foot's caught.
12: Oh, it is. Well, I guess you won't be much trouble. But just to make sure...
7: What are you going to do?
12: Give the cadet an anesthetic.
7: Don't hit him.
12: Oh, my hand. That blow never even fazed him.
6: It's the shock suit, stupid. And if you come near me, I'll clout you into the next sector of Mars.
12: Yeah, there's no use bothering with you. Commander's probably around here somewhere. I've got a way to handle both of you.
7: What are you going to do?
12: Plant this cartridge in the wreckage where the cadet can't reach it.
7: No. Give me that.
12: Get away.
6: Hey, don't shove her around like that.
12: She'll get worse than shoving around in a minute. There. Now if I have to detonate that cartridge, cadet... Well, with all these metal fragments and the remaining fuel trickling through the wreckage, there ought to be quite an explosion.
7: Henry, you can't do that.
12: Then it's up to you to see that I don't have to. Come on, Carol. I'll get Vio and the detonating control. And, Cadet, if Corey's smart, he'll let you stay alive to see us blast off. Right. Go on in, Carol. Hurry up.
5: Yeah, good work. You found her.
12: Did you hear that crash, Vio?
5: Yeah, I saw the ship hit the other side of the Nome. I was going out when I saw you and Carol run over. No survivors, I suppose?
12: Too many. Vio, we've got to get out of here. Corey and the cadet staged that crash.
5: What?
12: Cadet's pinned in the wreckage. Corey's probably around somewhere.
5: Come on, then. We got to get to our ship and blast off.
12: Wait a minute. Where's that detonator unit? The one that explodes these cartridges?
5: It's on the shelf. What do you need that for? Let's get out of here.
12: I've planted a cartridge in the wreck to take care of Corey and the cadet. Okay, now let's go.
5: We'll have to take Carol with us for protection. Corey will send a flock of patrol ships after us. Come on, Carol, let's go.
7: Take your hands off of me.
0: Let go of her, Vio. Get your hands up. You too, Henry.
7: Oh, Buzz.
5: Corey! We're blasting off. Put that gun away and step aside.
12: If you don't, I'll fix that cadet of yours for good.
7: Buzz, he means it. Henry put one of those electronic cartridges in the wreckage.
12: And all I've got to do is press this button and transmit a signal that'll blow that wrecked ship to bits.
5: Play it smart, Corey.
0: Give me that gadget, Henry.
12: I warn you, don't come any closer.
5: One more step and your cadet's a goner.
0: We'll see.
5: All right, press the button, Henry.
12: Right.
7: Oh, Buzz!
12: Corey, I didn't think you'd make me do it.
6: Oh, well, it was a wreck anyway.
7: Happy, I thought that you...
0: Carol, stand back.
4: Rush them, Henry.
0: Carol, get out of the way.
4: Henry, get the gun.
0: Oh, no, you don't. Have any more ideas, Vio?
6: No.
7: Buzz, I nearly died when that wreck exploded. I thought that Happy would be blown to bits.
0: I caught a glimpse of Happy through the window. He'd already gotten out of the ship. I couldn't tip you off in front of these two.
6: I pried myself out of the wreck with a hunk of loose metal.
0: Happy, let's get these characters into their ship and take them to Terra.
6: Yes, sir. Come on, Henry, on your feet.
0: Vio, where's that pouch full of evidence you stole from us?
7: They destroyed it, Buzz. They burned it.
5: Yeah, at least we got ahead of you there, Corey. Now you can't convict us of larceny and fraud.
0: That isn't going to help you, Vio.
6: No, compared with what we've got on you now, larceny and fraud are going to sound like flattery.
2: 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But first...
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2: 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Buzz and Happy have descended into a canyon on Venus to rescue a wounded space pilot. As they reach the injured man, a flash flood roars down the river, piling water up behind the dam above them.
0: We gotta get him out of here quickly, Happy. The water's rising fast.
1: Once we get him to the ledge, we shouldn't have any trouble carrying him to the top.
0: It's a landslide. Press close to the dam and keep your head down.
1: Smoking rockets. That was close.
0: Hurry. We got to get him up the path. There may be another landslide.
1: Commander, look up there. Most of the ledge is swept away. We're trapped.
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0: This is Commander Corey congratulating a great organization on its 43rd birthday, the Boy Scouts of America. 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

0: Come in. Welcome. I'm E.G. Marshall. Welcome this time to a tale of the supernatural. Not frightening, not in the least horrifying, but intriguing, mystifying, strange. We all of us know that in this world there is a power greater than ourselves. Call it what you will. God, a force, the universal conscious, it exists. Some of us have experienced it, felt its touch in one way or another. But few have met with it in so unusual a way as the celebrated concert pianist Anton Walberg.
1: Lottie, my dear Lottie, if what you say is true...
2: It is, Anton, I know it is.
1: Impossible.
2: Nothing is impossible. We only think it is.
1: Lottie, I lost my hand. My right hand in that accident. My hand is gone. It no longer exists. And yet I am able to play.
2: True. Your hand no longer exists. But the spirit of your hand does. Only the body dies, Anton. The spirit never.
0: Our mystery drama, The Hand That Refused to Die, was written especially for the Mystery Theater by George Lothar and stars Mandel Kramer. 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I'll be back shortly with Act One.
3: Say, do you know what happens this time of year?
4: The swallows come back to Capistrano.
3: Nope.
4: The buzzards come back to Hinckley Ridge, Ohio?
3: No.
4: Bulldogs all over the world begin to shed?
3: Not even close.
4: Oh.
3: This, my friend, is the time of year when you can get a super little deal on the practical but elegant Buick Apollo. And just between you and me, it may very well be the best chance you'll ever have to buy a Buick.
4: I could have sworn this was buzzard day in Hinckley.
3: Hinckley?

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1: cover up or come on in.
2: The Marine Corps Reserves are looking for a few good men to help keep the peace. Looking for men who understand that nobody likes to fight, but somebody has to know how. We want men who want to see their children grow up in an age of peace. Men who will do more than wish for it. Men who will work for it. Men who don't need the draft to know there's a job to be done. Men who ask themselves what they can do for their country and do it. We're looking for a few good men to stand with the Marine Corps Reserve. No shortcuts, no compromises, no promises except one. You'll be a Marine, and you'll be ready.

0: Psychics tell us there is a life after death. Indeed, there are those who believe there are many lives after death, and others who hold a firm faith in reincarnation. We listen and go on about our daily lives until something happens that so affects our life, marks it, for good or ill, that we know there is unquestionably something, some invisible power, some unseen force of which we are a part. Anton Wahlberg began to realize this on the day he came home from the hospital to his luxurious penthouse apartment in New York City.
1: Welcome home, Anton.
2: Lottie, you. I thought you were in Chicago with your young prodigy.
1: He can get along without old Lottie Stern for a few days.
2: You arranged this, Alexis.
3: No, my darling, nothing was arranged. Lottie wanted to be here when you came home from the hospital, and here she is.
2: Well, arranged or not, you're more than a pleasant surprise, Lottie. You're what I need.
1: Ah, you depend on your old teacher too much, but I'm glad you do. It's very heartwarming for an ancient crone like me to be wanted, needed, by so handsome a man, so talented a man.
2: Handsome? Talented? I have only one hand now, Lottie. This left one. What good is it to be handsome? What use the talent?
3: Lottie, I need you, too, to cheer him up.
1: And of course you are depressed, Anton, but...
2: Depressed? There's no word to describe my despair, Lottie. Why did this happen? Why to me? I was at the peak of my career. I was Anton Wahlberg, one of the most celebrated concert pianists in the world. I was 7 weeks ago. I no longer am. Ended everything. My career, my life, ended.
1: There is never an end without a beginning, Anton. The closing of one door is merely the opening of another.
2: And what door might be open to me without my right hand?
1: Only God knows. And you will too, when you seek it. Now, speaking of which, I asked Ada to serve tea in the music room. Come, let us go and seek that.
3: Excellent idea, Lottie. Anton?
2: I'm not sure I ever want to enter my music room, my study again.
3: Oh, my darling.
1: Never mind the sympathy, Alexis. It is the worst thing in the world. Come on, into the music room. I, Lottie Stern, order you. You hear me, Anton?
2: Lottie, I don't think I can bear even the sight of the piano.
1: Anton, you must.
3: Ah, so, your Ada has laid out a fine tea for us. Cucumber sandwiches, your favorite chocolate cake.
2: Who opened and the keyboard?
3: The keyboard?
2: A piano keyboard. Alexis, I told you it was to be closed and never opened again.
3: I know you did, darling.
2: And you promised me, you promised.
3: I kept my promise. The keyboard was closed when I left to bring you home from the hospital. I checked it personally.
1: Well, perhaps Ada...
3: No, I gave her strict orders. She was not even to touch the piano, even to dust it. I'd do that, I said.
2: I cannot bear the sight of the keys. Close the keyboard. Damn it, I'll close them myself.
3: Oh, dearest, oh, you're trembling.
1: No, some good strong tea will take care of that. Alexis, darling, would you pour, please?
2: Lottie, the day I get an ounce of sympathy from you, that will be the day.
1: I wouldn't hold my breath.
3: More of this bread, Dr. Lonsdale? Some butter?
4: Oh, thank you, Alexis. Yes.
2: Damn, there goes my fork.
3: Oh, Ada, another fork for Mr. Wahlberg, please.
2: With only one hand, I'll never eat again, either.
4: I'll have to give you some lessons in surgical techniques, Anton.
2: Surgical techniques?
4: As a surgeon, I can assure you, you'll be astounded at what can be done with one hand. I know.
2: If anyone does, you do, old friend. You saved my life.
4: No, Doctor in Blaineyville.
2: Butcher.
4: You mustn't say that, Anton. Remember, he had to remove your hand to save your life. He had no option.
3: What was that?
2: Well, it sounded like... It couldn't be. Lottie, did you hear it? There it is again. Someone is fooling around with the piano in my study. Let's see about this.
4: Wait, I'll go with you.
3: I too. Oh, no!
2: The piano keyboard is open again.
4: Again, Anton?
2: Yes, before I came home from the hospital this afternoon, I asked Alexis to make sure the lid of the keyboard was closed.
3: And it was when I left here.
2: But it was open when I got home. I myself closed it then, and now it's open again. Ada must be responsible
3: for
2: this.
3: Ada is in the kitchen, Anton.
2: Well, someone... And who struck that middle C twice?
4: It's curious.
2: It's beyond reason. It's incredible.
3: I'll close the lid.
2: No, leave it open. And let's rejoin Lottie in the dining room.
3: Lottie, we found the keyboard open again.
1: Who was in there, in the music room?
5: No one.
1: Someone struck middle C.
4: No, Madam Stern, there was no one there.
1: Someone was. Perhaps you could not see him or her.
4: You mean a spirit, a ghost?
1: Yes.
4: I'm afraid I don't believe in ghosts.
1: I do.
2: Come now, Lottie, don't tell us you've ever seen a ghost.
1: No, not seen. But I have felt them near me. To tell you the truth, Anton, they are always near me.
2: You mean the ghosts of those you knew in Auschwitz?
1: Yes.
4: Oh, Madame Stern,
3: Gordon,
4: you...
3: Gordon, dear, don't be offended, but she prefers not to talk about
4: it. Oh, I understand. I'm sorry.
1: No, it's all right.
2: Here, Lottie, have some more potatoes and gravy. That will solve everything.
1: It helps.
2: Oh,
3: it's all right. It's all right, Anton.
2: Please, everyone. It's just that when I get to thinking that maybe it might have been saved if... If you, Gordon, had operated instead of that Barringer.
4: You smashed your car into a tree. Your right hand went through the windshield. It was so cut up, so mangled.
6: You could have saved it. I see it in your eyes. You could have.
4: Anton, I'm not so sure.
2: But there is a doubt in your mind. That little doubt means I might never have lost my right hand.
3: Anton, darling.
6: Excuse me, please.
3: Excuse me, I must go to him.
1: No, you stay here.
3: But I think he...
1: Please. My dear, you are a wonderful wife to Anton, a beautiful and capable woman. But at times like this, he needs Lottie Stern. All right. Get it out of your system. Come on, let it come, all of it.
2: Lottie.
1: I know. Who would know better? My hands, you see? You know what they did to them. The Gestapo at Auschwitz.
2: I know. They broke your fingers one by one.
1: And when they healed, broke them again.
2: And your career, Lottie, that was ended too.
1: Yes, it was. And I felt... Well, there are no words. How can you describe the sudden darkness in the soul, the emptiness in the heart? The physical pain, it was bad. Each finger snapped. It was horrible. The pain, unbearable. But all this, nothing compared to what went on inside me. So, my darling Anton, I know what you are going through. I know.
2: Oh, Lottie, what am I to do? Tell me, what am I to do?
1: What everyone does when all else fails.
2: And what is that?
1: Turn to God.
2: Lottie, I don't believe in God. Not after what happened to me.
1: Did you believe before?
2: I don't know. Never thought about it much.
1: Wait, let me... Hello? No, this is Madame Stern. Oh, yes, he is. One moment. Here, it's for you, Anton. Someone named Bill Stone.
2: Oh, yes. A friend of mine works for United Press. Hello, Bill. Oh, well, thanks. Oh, well, I'm going to be all right. Yes? What? Strangled.
3: Gordon and I thought...
1: Shh. Anton's on the phone. Something.
2: It's impossible. But, Bill, I know you better than to think you play any kind of sick joke on... I don't care what they say at the FBI. Somebody made a mistake. Yes. Oh, well. Yeah, thanks, Bill. Thanks for calling.
3: Anton, what is it?
2: That was Bill Stone. You know Bill.
3: Of course.
2: Well, he said a story's just come in over the wire from Blaineyville.
4: So that's where you had your accident, just outside Blaineyville.
2: Yes. Dr. Barringer was found dead this afternoon in his office. Strangled.
3: Strangled?
2: By one hand.
4: One hand? The bruises show
2: that one hand strangled him to death. A right hand.
1: Well, this is the strangest.
2: It's more than strange, Alexis. It's impossible.
1: Why impossible, Anton?
2: Because, Lottie, they say it was my right hand that strangled him.
5: Strange. Bizarre. Words, unless, like Anton Walberg, you have experienced them. Then, strange, bizarre, macabre. Change from words to something alive in your bloodstream. Well, you're experiencing them now. You're imagining them. And there is nothing more alive than your imagination. I'll be back shortly with Act Two.
7: May I help you, sir?
0: One hair shirt, please. One bed of nails. And that cat of nine tails for self-flagellation.
7: What's your rush? Why try for sainthood in one weekend?
0: It's not that. It's just that my old hair shirt is at the cleaners. My bed is getting dull, and my whip has been going soft on me.
7: You punish yourself a great deal.
0: I get what's coming to me.
7: But isn't it a bit overmuch?
0: Well, I deserve more than I ever get.
7: One cat of nine tails coming up. And do you want a bed of nails with or without the song?
8: 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Break the whip. 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He forgives you. Forgive yourself. A nudge toward self-respect from the Mennonite churches.
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5: Certainly no greater tragedy could happen to a concert pianist than the loss of his right hand. And that is what happened to Anton Walberg 7 weeks ago. Now, in the music room of his expensive penthouse apartment in New York, Anton Walberg has received news that shocks him and his guests.
12: They've made a mistake at the FBI, that's all.
1: Darling, where did the FBI come into this?
12: The hand that strangled Barringer touched things in his office. Left prints. The Blaineyville police wired them to the FBI, and my prints are on file.
13: They are?
12: Some years ago, Gordon, I took out a $2.5 million insurance policy on my hands. Thank God I did. And the insurance company naturally wanted my fingerprints for identification.
13: Oh, I see. And the prints on file at the FBI...
12: match the prints found in Barringer's office.
1: A mistake. I doubt if the FBI makes mistakes with fingerprints.
12: Lottie, what else could it be? Lottie, will you stop looking so mysterious? You see, no hand, Lottie. It was cut off here. It's dead.
1: Is it?
13: Huh. That's a curious thing to say, Madam Stern.
1: Dr. Lonsdale, what would they have done with Anton's severed hand?
13: Well, it would have gone to the nearest mortuary. Very likely the coroner or medical examiner would examine it. And then it would have been destroyed.
1: The hand. But not the spirit of the hand.
12: Oh, good Lord. We're back in the psychic world now.
1: I believe. You don't. You will.
12: I very much doubt that, Lottie. What I do believe is that my hand did not, could not have strangled Dr. Barringer. If it were possible, which it isn't, why? Why would my hand strangle Barringer?
1: You know the answer, Anton.
12: The hand could have been saved. Because it wasn't. Revenge?
1: What else?
14: Oh, nonsense. That's what else.
1: Alexis,
14: no
1: I
14: more.
1: Tell
14: no,
1: you,
14: please.
1: I asked you and Gordon to dinner tonight to help cheer Anton up. It's turning out to be the most depressing evening one can imagine. Now, if you don't mind, from here on in, we're going to talk about cheerful things.
12: Come in.
1: Alexis said you were in the music room. You didn't want to be disturbed.
12: Well, naturally, you disturbed me.
1: I must talk to you. And you have shut yourself away for nearly a week now.
12: Lottie, I don't want to see anyone, including you.
1: Now, Anton, as your coach...
12: Coach of what? A one-handed concert pianist?
1: Right, as your business manager.
12: You should reduce your fee by half. I'm only half a man, less.
1: All right, as your friend.
12: Yes, Lottie. Yes, you are that. And the best anyone ever had.
1: So then you listen to me. You cannot go on burying yourself in this room.
12: Why not? I am dead.
1: You are anything but dead. All right, so you have one hand. There is much you can do with one hand. You can teach.
12: I would loathe it.
1: I did too, at first. Almost. I couldn't bring myself to it. Today, I am glad I did. It has been an experience as rewarding... Well, almost as rewarding as playing.
12: I find that hard to believe, Lottie.
1: You are going to stop brooding. You are going to come back into the world, Anton. You are going to become active again and take an interest in life starting tonight.
12: Tonight?
1: My new prodigy, Raphael Klein, the one I left in Chicago to come to you, he is performing tonight at Carnegie. Now, I want you to hear Raphael. You must hear him, because you are going to be his teacher, his coach.
12: You're his teacher, his coach.
1: And I am old. I am too old to handle the younger generation. Raphael needs many things you can give him. Your fingering. Yes, Anton, I said your fingering. You can demonstrate that with one hand. Your interpretation, especially of Beethoven, and above all, your dedication. The need to practice. Which reminds me, have you?
12: Have I what?
1: Practiced.
12: You know, I think you're going mad, Lottie. Practice with just my left hand?
1: Well, keep the piano in tune at least.
12: The hell with the piano!
1: Did you hear that?
12: Piano string losing tension. It happens to a piano and isn't played.
1: So do me and the piano a favor. Play it.
12: Do me a favor and get lost.
1: All right. But you'll come tonight.
12: Oh, have I any choice?
1: No.
12: All right, I'll come.
1: Ah, one thing more. I have, not good news.
12: Is there any other kind?
1: No, be serious, Anton. This, has to do with money.
12: Oh?
1: About the insurance on your hand.

0: $1.5 million. It may be the company isn't going to pay it.
1: What?
0: Oh, no. Come on, calm yourself. There's nothing definite about this yet. But I talked this morning with the senior vice president. He asked me to come and see him. I went. He said that according to the Blaineyville police report, the accident, well, you were at fault.
1: Me? At fault?
0: Anton, did you fall asleep at the wheel? You wouldn't lie to Lottie now, would you? Did you?
1: Yes. Damn it, I was tired, Lottie, exhausted. The schedule you set up for me, a night in Atlanta, a night in Aiken, a night in Baton Rouge, a night here, a night there, traveling every day, what would you expect?
0: You could have told me that you are getting older. All right, now. Tonight, my place for dinner, and then we go on to Carmichael.
1: But what about the $2.5 million, my insurance?
0: We'll see. We may have to sue.
1: Lottie, we will have to sue. I'm nearly broke, Lottie. Without that money, I might as well be dead. I will be. I'll see to that.
0: What do you mean?
1: I mean, I can't take anymore, Lottie. I can't suffer anymore. I'll kill myself. What was that?
0: Need you ask?
1: What's an unseen hand? An invisible hand?
0: You are a hand, Anton.
1: Oh, no.
0: What else?
1: But it's impossible. And if it were possible, why?
0: Because you said you would kill yourself. And your hand, the spirit of your hand, protested.
1: But it is dead.
0: Here we are. D-101 through 104. After you, Alexis. Thank you, Laurie. Now you, Anton, here, you sit between us.
2: What a pity that Gordon couldn't make it at the last minute.
0: Well, emergency operations, too bad. Well, he will hear my refill another time, for he will someday be famous. You are silent, Anton, you say nothing.
1: What's to say?
0: Oh, you don't always have to say something. You could be just pleasant.
1: I will be, if I can think of anything to be pleasant about.
0: Raphael Klein will change your mood. He will play first Chopin Fantasy Impromptu. It is one of your favorites.
1: A favorite I shall never be able to play again. Ow.
2: What is it, Anton?
1: Now look, Lottie, enough is enough.
2: What are you talking about?
1: You slapped my face.
0: I didn't touch you.
1: Yes, you did.
0: Anton, I didn't.
2: Lottie, look at his cheek.
0: Yes. It's red, as if someone did slap him.
2: You?
0: I assure you. Later. Oh, look, Alexis, isn't that young and handsome?
2: Oh, yes. Oh,
0: that, too, is good for the box office. The women will go mad over him.

0: do you think?
1: I don't know yet.
0: Lottie? His arm. Raphael Klein's right arm. Something's happening.
2: There's trouble, some sort of trouble.
1: God, it's as if he's fighting some invisible force. Look.
0: Lottie, this is unbelievable.
2: His right arm is hanging by his side, but his left hand plays for both the right and the left. I can't believe this is happening. I cannot believe it.
1: The Chopin cannot be performed with one hand, but he's doing it. It's a miracle.
2: Here's his dressing room cover. Oh. Raphael. Oh. Why did you leave the stage after the Chopin?
3: I can't go on, Lottie.
2: After performing a miracle, you can't go on. The entire audience is on its feet calling for you, and you can't go on.
3: After what just happened?
1: What did happen out there, Mr. Klein?
3: It was as if... Oh, you're Anton Vollberg.
1: Yes. Well, go on, tell me. What happened to you?
3: Well, something, some force suddenly gripped my right arm. Began to pull my hand, my right hand, off the keyboard. I didn't know what was happening to me. I thought I was having some sort of seizure, or I was going mad, or I don't know what.
0: And then?
3: My left hand kept playing.
2: You mean you kept playing with your left hand?
3: No, Lottie, no. My right arm. It was forced down to my side, and

0: I was scared. I was so scared I couldn't have gone on playing with my left. And I didn't. It did.
1: Your left hand went on playing by itself?
0: I certainly didn't go on playing. My left hand didn't even feel to be a part of me. I couldn't have done what my hand did, play for both the right and the left.
2: But we saw. You must have practiced.
0: Lottie, how can you practice the impossible? The fantasy cannot be played with one hand.
1: But you did.
0: No, not me. I don't know what, but not me. There's no understanding this, no understanding it at all.
2: We will talk of this later after the concert.
0: Lottie, I told you, I can't go on. I'm shaken up. I have a bunch of nerves.
2: Better you control your nerves than we return their money. Now pull yourself together, Raphael, and go out there.
0: But Lottie,
2: go!
3: Do as Lottie says, Mr. Klein. There's greatness in you, but you'll never reach it if you let nerves take the upper hand.
0: All right. I'll go back on then.
4: Lottie. Anton, should you have sent him back on stage? He's terribly shaken.
2: He must learn control. He must learn discipline. Discipline is everything.
3: Even to performing miracles?
4: What do you mean, dear?
3: No, even the thought is foolish.
2: What thought?
3: Klein, he's young, inexperienced. I'm a veteran of the concert stage. Skilled, practiced, experienced.
2: So?
3: Well, if his left hand could perform like that, why not mine?
4: Oh, my dear.
3: He did it. His hand. Yes, it seemed like a miracle, but was it? It moved up and down that keyboard so fast it appeared to be in two places at once.
2: True, that's very true.
3: You know what I think?
4: What, dear?
3: Another foolish thought, perhaps, but I think it was my hand that gripped his arm out there tonight.
4: Now, John.
3: I know it's crazy, but could it be that the hand, my hand, Lottie, the spirit of my hand was trying to show me what can be done with one hand?
5: Can Anton Walberg possibly find enough faith in himself to, well, perform virtual miracles at the piano? Surely this seems to be what the spirit of his hand is trying to tell him, that he can. And yet, really now, is not the impossible impossible? We shall see when I return shortly with Act Three.
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9: 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I could have been hoodwinked by a scoundrel.
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0: What is spirit? What is it that lives in you and in me that impels us to make supreme efforts now and then and nags us when we fail? And yes, leaves us in peace when we succeed. All religions teach that it is a spark of God that burns deep in our souls, and we are put here on this earth to learn how to fan that spark into flames. Anton Walberg has touched that tiny spark, but wonders now if he can fan it into flame.
1: I can't do it! I can't, it's impossible. I was a fool to think it could be anything else.
2: You have been trying for less than a week.
1: I shouldn't have tried at all. What Raphael Klein did that night, it was something supernatural. It had to be. But this piano isn't supernatural, and neither am I.
2: All right, Anton. You have practiced enough. Now, Anton, I must speak to you. I spent several hours at the insurance company today.
1: Several hours?
2: Yes, they had much to tell me, much to show me. There is more than enough evidence to prove negligence on your part, Anton. Evidence that proves you were driving at approximately 75 miles an hour at a time when you were in an exhausted state and you must have fallen asleep at the wheel.
1: They deny the claim.
2: Well, they offer a compromise, a settlement.
1: I will not...
2: Now, you will wait a minute. Always you will not this and you will that. Now, please, listen. And then, if you want, you throw a tantrum.
1: I'm listening.
2: All right. The terms of the policy are clear. They're all too clear. They are well within their rights, the company, not to honor the claim. Still, you have paid the premium for many years and they wish to be fair with you. So they offer you the compromise. They settle for $100,000.
1: Fair? They settle $2.5 million for $100,000? How long can I live on that? That's peanuts.
2: So you will live on peanuts until you discipline your left hand to perform for the right one as well. Now don't look at me as if I'm crazy. It can be done. You saw it done. You saw the spirit of your hand pointing the way, showing you.
1: You are not only old and fat, you are mad. Absolutely mad.
3: Okay to come in. Ada said we'd find you in the music room.
1: Come in, Gordon. Come in.
3: Madam Stern.
2: Oh, Dr. Lonsdale, it's good to see you.
3: I apologize again for missing your dinner, the Klein concert the other night, but couldn't be helped.
2: You are forgiven.
3: Well, Anton, you wanted to see me?
1: Yes, I'd like your opinion, Gordon. The opinion of a professional man, a man who knows what he's talking about when it comes to the human body and what it's capable of.
3: Yes?
1: Gordon, Raphael Klein did a remarkable thing the other night.
3: Oh, I know. I read the critics the next day. He did the impossible, I understand.
2: But he did it.
1: Lottie, please. Gordon, what I want to know, what I want you to tell me... Can I duplicate what Klein did?
3: Play a piano concerto that requires two hands with only one?
1: Yes. Lottie says I can. I say I can't. I've tried for nearly a week now, and I find it impossible. In your opinion, if I were to go on trying, could I do it?
3: Well, I've been thinking about what Klein did and puzzling over it, and frankly... I can't explain it. I understand his right arm suddenly became paralyzed. Is that so, Madam Stern?
2: You might put it that way.
3: Oh, what other way would there be?
1: Well, that night, in the excitement of what happened, I'm afraid we all acted a bit stupidly, Gordon. I'm ashamed to say that even I believed that my right hand, the spirit of my hand, had taken hold of Klein's right arm and forced it down to his side. You may well look at me as if I were out of my mind, Gordon, but I did think that at the time.
3: I can see you've changed your mind. And you, Alexis?
4: Well, I...
3: Madam Stern?
2: No, I have not.
3: But my dear Madam Stern,
2: you do
3: it is
2: not...
3: not
2: understand, Dr. Lonsdale. Some curious things have happened, things which cannot be explained in the normal way. The fingerprints that prove Anton's hand strangled Dr. Berenger.
3: Well, a mistake in the fingerprint.
2: You know that's not probable.
3: It's possible.
2: That piano there, it has played with no one near it. Played by an unseen hand. How do you explain that?
3: That's a tough one.
1: Gordon, I apologize. I didn't ask you to come here to put you through an inquisition. All I want to know is, do you think I can do what Klein did that night? I don't mean perform miracles. I mean, with practiced discipline, could I train my left hand to move quickly enough, skillfully enough to do the work of both?
3: No. No, of course not. You did...
4: Gordon! Gordon!
3: My throat! It's choking!
4: The hand! It is the hand!
1: No. I command you, stop! You hear? Stop! Oh, good Lord.
4: Are you all right?
3: I hope so. Whatever gripped my throat, the power, the strength,
1: it was the hand. Now I know.
4: Oh, Anton.
1: No, Alexis. Now I believe. The other night, you remember, Lottie, when I said I'd kill myself if the insurance company denied my claim? The hand banged angrily on the piano. It was telling me I was wrong to think such things. In Carnegie Hall, just before Klein came on stage, I said I'd never be able to play again, and the hand slapped my face. And then the hand, the spirit, demonstrated through Raphael Klein what the human body can accomplish. I'm going to do it. I'm going to try to do it, and if it's humanly possible, I will. With God's help, I will. I can't, Lottie. Look at my hand. It's swollen with practice, numb with the effort of trying and failing. I said I would do the impossible with God's help, but even God has given up.
2: Yes. He gets tired, too, sometimes.
1: Nowhere near as tired as I am.
2: Maybe you are trying too hard.
1: Can you try too hard?
2: I think maybe, perhaps. Sometimes... I learned this in Auschwitz. It is better to stop trying and ask God to help you make the effort. After all, He has to make the effort, too.
1: And what do you do instead?
2: You lean on Him instead.
1: Oh, come, Lottie.
2: No. I mean it. We are controlled by the spirit within us. It was only when I stopped thinking and so stopped trying, leaned on God, and it's a silly thought, could be He leaned on me too. So much easier for both to lean instead of making an effort, temporarily, you know, to give a little rest. Well, things worked out. When I stopped pushing, life stopped pushing back. And maybe, who knows, maybe we didn't understand the hand.
1: Not understand it?
2: I don't know. Well, anyhow, I have come to ask you a favor, Anton, a big favor.
1: Of course, Lottie, anything.
2: I cannot coach Raphael any longer. I am too old, and he is beyond me now. But not beyond you, not yet even approaching your skill. Now, I know that you don't want to teach. All right. I don't ask you to take him on permanently, but would you... He wants it. I want it. Would you coach him now and then?
1: No, Lottie, I couldn't.
2: But why not? A half hour here, a half hour there, when it's convenient.
1: Shall I tell you the truth? I couldn't bear it.
2: Why not?
1: Because he is young, and I am not. He is on the way up, and I am finished. He has two hands.
2: Yes. Well, I'll tell him. He will be disappointed.
1: I'm sorry, love.
2: It's all right. Oh, before I go, I almost forgot. Here's the check for $90,000, the insurance.
1: $90,000? What happened to the other 10?
2: It's my 10%. I have to live too.
1: No.
2: She's here.
1: I don't care.
2: Him. You must care. So who cares? You don't care. Come in, Rafe. Come in.
1: Lottie, I am telling you.
2: Enough. Alexis, dear, please, some coffee.
5: Yes, of course, Lottie.
2: Now, Anton, You don't have to coach him, you don't have to teach him, but you can show him. And that is what you're going to do, because I, Lottie Stern, say that is what you're going to do.
1: All right, Lottie, what is it?
2: He is having trouble with the impromptu, and he has a concert in St. Louis in 10 days. You can show him in an hour.
1: All right. All right, go help Alexis make the coffee. All right, Klein, sit down.

0: it in the name of humanity. 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Play like that? You've had a few concerts, have you? So what? Big deal. Carnegie Hall? Big, big deal. You want to know something? You stink. The way you're playing that passage, I can smell it.
1: I'm sorry, maestro.
0: You're sorry? And stop calling me maestro. I told you that. Now try it again. With less odor.
1: Yes.
0: Stop talking, damn it, and play.

0: Will you listen?
1: Yes, Anton.
0: Yes, Anton. Yes, Anton. But you don't listen. If you listened, you'd hear. And if you heard, you would do. A lot better than you've been doing for the last 5 hours. You tired?
1: Dead tired.
2: Have some more coffee.
1: It's cold.
2: We'll get used to it. Hot coffee backstage is always cold. How are your hands?
1: Okay.
2: You want a hot towel for them?
1: No, I'm all right.
2: And begin again. From the top.

0: stop it! You are terrible! There is no other word for the way you play. Terrible! I give you up!
1: No, I give you up!
0: You give me up!
1: You keep talking! Do it this way, do it that way! What do you think I'm made of? What the hell do you think I'm made of? If you know so damn well how it ought to be done, you do it!
0: I've only got one hand!
1: Then use it! Show me with your left hand. If you think you're such a hotshot pianist, show me. Don't tell me, show me.
0: My God, I will. Get off that bench. Get off of it. Let Anson Walbert show you.

0: I'm playing. For both hands. My left hand playing for both, but it's impossible.
1: Play.
0: Play!

0: was a trick, Lottie. All a trick.
1: What else?
0: He deliberately played badly.
1: He could play that passage better than you ever could, and does. He was a smash in St. Louis.
0: He'll be a smash in the world. He'll surpass me.
1: That is so difficult.
0: Oh, it makes you feel better to insult me.
1: Anton. Anton, we have been through so much together, so much. And now, a new life begins for you. You will be Rafe Klein's Madame Stern. His coach, his manager.
0: No, Lottie, I will be his Anton Wahlberg. There is only one Madame Lottie Stern.
1: True. So I'll coach you how to coach.
0: Yes, Alexis.
2: Oh, I'm sorry to disturb you two, but more tea?
0: Yes, darling. Thank you.
1: You wouldn't maybe have some schnapps, just a little at a touch. Oh, I am getting old. It's a chill in my veins.
0: Good excuse as any. Lottie?
1: Hmm?
0: The piano there. Not a sound out of it since I agreed to coach Rafe.
1: Not a sound.
0: We were wrong. The hand, it was pointing the way to a new career.
1: No, not the hand.
0: Not the hand?
1: God.
3: God works in mysterious ways his miracles to perform. Says so in the Bible. Must be so. But how often in your life, how often in mine, have we moved toward one goal only to end up at another? And then, who's to say which was the right goal? I think God. What do you think? I'll be back shortly.
4: Excuse me, sir, but do you know what happens this time of year?
5: Right on, pal. I happen to know that right about now, a freak blizzard falls on Dumont, New Jersey, and they're snowed in for the rest of the summer. Happens every year.
4: No. You see, what happens this time of year is that you can get a particularly good deal on what is perhaps the most luxurious mid-sized car on the market, the mid-sized Buick Century Regal.
5: Well, what good's a car when you're hopelessly snowed in?
4: Well, that's a point.
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0: I'm asked, these stories you tell us, are they true? I can only answer, what do we mean by true? Some actually happened in real life, as we say. Others, let me confess, are products of my imagination. And most important, yours. But how real is real life? And how real is imagination, yours and mine? Difficult question. I try to answer it sometimes. Our cast included Mandel Kramer, Marion Seldes, Carol Tytel, and Russell Horton. The entire production was under the direction of Hyman Brown. Now, a preview of our next tale.
1: What do you have in the pet carrier box?
0: I hate to tell you, but...
1: Oh, dear, not again.
0: I'm afraid so.
1: Oh, you are so careless with pets, Hugo. That's 4 cats dead already this year. Oh, you'll want to bury this one out by the roses, too.
0: If I may.
1: Well, it's getting a wee bit crowded, but I'm sure you'll find a nice little spot. What happened to that pussycat of yours, Hugo?
0: She had an accident.
1: Oh, what sort of accident?
0: To tell you the truth, she sort of lost her head.
1: Oh, you leave your door open and your poor little cat rushes out into traffic, particularly on that busy street you live on. What do you expect? Well, dear, you'd better hurry. It's getting dark.
0: Yes, that's what I was waiting for.
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1: Count Rizzini. 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
2: L'asso di spada.
1: I beg your pardon?
2: The Ace of Death.
4: Midnight, the witching hour when the night is darkest, our fears the strongest, and our strength at its lowest ebb. Midnight, when the graves gape open and death strikes. How? You'll learn the answer in just a minute in The Ace of Death.

0: And now, Murder at Midnight, Tales of Mystery and Terror by Radio's Masters of the Macabre. Our story, based on Robert Louis Stevenson's immortal Suicide Club, is by Max Ehrlich. Its title, The Ace of Death.
1: I stood there on the bridge and stared down into the swirling fog. It hid the river like a white shroud. I shivered. It'd be cold down there, freezing cold. I would go down, down, deep into the black, watery depths, my ears bursting and my lungs fighting for breath. And then, finally, there would be silence. Silence. And eternal peace. Somewhere, a clock began to chime 11. The last hour of a man's life. My life. I, John Evans, ill and broke without family or friends, sick and weary of the constant struggle among earthbound mortals, looked forward to my new future. Death. I put one foot over the bridge rail. My heart pounded. My head throbbed. And then someone came out of the mist and seized me from behind.
2: No, you fool. Don't do it. Not this way.
1: Let me go. Let me go
2: now
1: while I still got the courage.
2: You hear what I've got to say.
1: Why did you stop me? Why? I wanted to die. I wanted to.
2: I sympathize with you, young man. You see, I too am tired of life and seek death.
1: You? You want to die?
2: Yes, but not by drowning. No, my boy. I've made other arrangements. The river is not only a dull way to die, it's positively sordid. The very idea makes me shudder with distaste.
1: Wait, I don't understand.
2: It's very simple, young man. Well, most of us are too commonplace about the hereafter. We enter it with morbid fear and without imagination. Actually, death can be glorious.
1: Glorious?
2: Yes, a great new change from our ordinary lifetime routine. A journey into an uncharted world. A man should meet death on the wings of adventure. It should be an exciting and delightful experience.
1: Death? Exciting and delightful?
2: Why not? I've already arranged my decease along these lines. And since you and I have an interest in common, why not join me?
1: Huh?
2: We'll seek death's private door together. Come, young man. Come along with me.
1: Where?
2: To my club. I'll be glad to recommend you for membership.
1: Your club?
2: Yes. It caters to a clientele of gentlemen like ourselves. We call it The Hereafter Club.
1: The whole thing was mad, insane. And yet it was intriguing, too. I looked hard at the elderly gentleman who'd come out of the fog to pull me from the brink of death, only to offer me a pleasanter and more delightful variety later. He repeated his invitation to join him, and I could see that he was perfectly sincere. I decided to go with him. Even though I secretly considered him some kind of a madman. After all, what could I lose now? We took a cab and stopped at a grim-looking building in the Silk Stocking District on the east side. My elderly friend, whom I now knew as Frederick Whitney, took me into a luxurious reception room and asked me to wait there until he saw the president of the club. Finally, the president himself came out to greet me. He was a man of about 50 with a bald spot on his head, piercing gray eyes and a thin mouth. He smiled and extended his hand to me.
3: Welcome to the Hereafter Club, Mr. Evans.
1: Thank you, Mr. President.
3: Mr. Whitney has recommended you very highly, and I'm delighted to count you among our members.
1: I am pretty vague as to what all this is about, but Mr. Whitney mentioned something about a $400 initiation fee, and, well, I'm
3: Tut, my boy. Mr. Whitney knew you were in delicate financial straits and took your initiation fee upon himself.
1: Oh.
3: You were fortunate indeed, Mr. Evans, that he happened along and rescued you from the river. Such a morbid way of entering the hereafter would have been tragic indeed.
1: Isn't death in any form tragic?
3: By no means, Mr. Evans. Death can be a triumph, a fine, heady wine, when so designed by a connoisseur. Come, Mr. Evans, follow me. you are about to embark on an exciting and unforgettable experience.
1: Like a man in a dream, I followed the president into a large room. There was a green baize table in the center of it, and several men in evening dress lounged around the room drinking champagne. They seemed nervous and distraught, and when they laughed, it was high-pitched and too loud. They seemed to be waiting for something to happen, some event to begin. As the president and I stood at the door, he turned to me and smiled.
3: These men, Mr. Evans, are charter members of the Hereafter Club. They come from all walks of life, but they have one common desire, death.
1: I see. And what happens now?
3: Our procedure is very simple. We all play a game of cards.
1: A game of cards?
3: A simple but fascinating game of cards. That is, these gentlemen play. As president of the Hereafter Club, I am the dealer.
1: And what is the game?
3: Each man draws a card and turns it face up. The man who is fortunate enough to draw the ace of spades dies. For this is the card of death.
1: And how does he die?
3: By the hand of the man who draws the ace of clubs.
1: Oh, I see. The ace of clubs eliminates the ace of spades.
3: Precisely.
1: How many of these games do you play a night?
3: Just one. But as you can see, Mr. Evans, during its course, a man can live a lifetime of adventure. For this makes of death an exciting game of chance, a game to whip the blood and make the pulses race. You see, one never knows whether he will draw the fatal ace of spades tonight, or whether he will survive for weeks or even months.
1: A question, Mr. President.
3: Yes?
1: How much of this can a man stand?
3: I can only answer in this way, Mr. Evans. Our members always come back to the Hereafter Club night after night, until they draw the ace of spades. Once a devotee of the game, it's impossible to resist. Now, but come, we're ready to begin.
1: In a kind of hypnotic trance, I followed the president into the room. But when the members saw him, their conversation stopped suddenly. They put down their champagne glasses, straightened. Their faces grew pale and tense. Their eyes brilliant with a mixture of fear and anticipation. The president took a fresh pack of cards from his pocket, and like a magnet attracting iron filings, the men drew close to the baize-covered table. I found myself standing next to Frederick Whitney as the president spoke.
3: Gentlemen of the Hereafter Club, the game is about to begin. Someone here tonight will draw the ace of spades. Whoever he is, let me assure him that we will arrange his death so that it will appear to be an accident with no breath of scandal and with no unnecessary anguish to his family. We all know that life is only a stage to play the fool upon, as long as the part amuses us. Now we have wearied of our daily performance and have chosen a civilized and exciting way to quit that stage. Gentlemen, the deal.
1: It was a fantastic, weird, monstrous experience. The green baize table, the president puffing on his cigar and dealing a card to each man face down. Each man, his face like a graven image, turning his card up. I could feel the sweat pouring down my forehead. My heart pounded like a hammer, and next to me, Frederick Whitney stood rigid, his eyes shining as the president's voice droned on.
3: Mr. Thompson, your card.
4: They're here. The three of diamonds.
3: Colonel Moore.
5: The six of hearts.
3: Mr. Denison.
6: It's the jack of spades.
3: Count Rizzini.
7: The eight of clubs.
3: Mr. Evans. Our new member.
1: The queen of hearts.
3: Mr. Whitney. Mr. Whitney, what is your card?
8: The ace of clubs.
3: Well, Mr. Whitney, congratulations. You shall be the official agent for tonight. Now let us see whom you will guide into the hereafter.
1: Frederick Whitney left the game and went directly into the president's private office. There was only one card to be drawn now, the ace of death. The tension was almost unbearable. I felt like running away from that table, screaming at the top of my voice, but I didn't. I only stood there, riveted, staring at those cards, listening to the president's hypnotic voice.
3: Mr. Benedict?
7: The tray of spades.
3: Mr. Wallace?
5: Nine of diamonds.
3: Mr. Thompson?
4: The king of hearts.
3: Colonel Moore, your card.
9: The five of clubs.
3: Count Rizzini? Count Rizzini, we are waiting. What is your card?
6: L'asso di spada.
3: I beg your pardon?
6: The ace of death.
1: I stumbled from that horrible place into the cold night air. I went directly to my room, shaken to the core at what I had seen. In the cold, gray light of the morning, it took on the aspect of a bad dream, a macabre nightmare. I resolved to shrug it off, forget the whole thing. But when I bought a newspaper, the headline struck me like the blow of a hammer. Quickly, my heart beating wildly, I read the lead paragraph. Count Pietro Rizzini, prominent Italian nobleman, was hit and instantly killed at midnight when he stepped off the curb into the path of a speeding taxicab. The Count, who had recently lost his fortune, was with a friend, Mr. Frederick Whitney, when the unfortunate accident occurred.
0: And so, in the darkness of the night, a man who has played a grim game and lost goes to his death as the clock strikes 12 for...
10: Murder! Murder!

0: But now here is John Evans again to continue his story.
1: Yes, the Hereafter Club was really a murder club. A racket conceived and created by the polished gentleman who called himself the president. He made a game of death and grew rich on it. For each night, although he lost a member, he made $400, the member's initiation fee. And as the members dropped out, according to Hoyle, there were always plenty of disillusioned neophytes like myself ready to replace them. My first impulse after reading that grisly newspaper announcement was to run to the police. But I had pledged my word to secrecy. And besides, I wanted to go back. I had to go back. The thrill of the game was in my blood. I fought to resist it, but it was like a hypnotic drug. Time after time, I went back to the Green Bay's table, and then, one night...
2: Your card, Mr. Whitney? Come, sir, what is your card?
3: The Ace of Spades.
1: Now, my friend, Frederick Whitney, the man who'd introduced me into the Hereafter Club, had drawn the Ace of Death. His string had run out. He was through. I stared at him. He was calm. And there was a half smile on his face. He seemed almost glad that for him the game was over. The president kept on dealing.
2: Mr. Thompson, your card?
4: The Jack of Hearts.
2: Colonel Moore?
5: The Four of Spades.
2: Mr. Denison?
6: The Ace of Diamonds.
2: Mr. Benedict?
7: Ten of Blood.
2: Mr. Evans.
1: They were waiting for me.
2: Come, Mr. Evans. Your card?
1: The Ace of Clubs.
2: Congratulations, Mr. Evans. Only your sixth evening at our club, and you draw a winning card. Now, if you'll join Mr. Whitney and myself in my private office, we'll arrange the details.
1: Instructions were simple. I was to drive Mr. Whitney into the garage of his home, leave him in the car with the motor running. That was all. And so without a word, I got behind the wheel and drove my elderly benefactor to the appointed place. We looked at each other there in the garage, and then he said...
8: John, if anyone had to draw the Ace of Clubs, I'm glad it was you.
1: No, Mr. Whitney, look here. I don't want to kill you. You know I don't. Let's end this farce. Let's go to the police and end this monstrous thing.
8: No, John. You forget I'm a murderer. I have already killed. And I'd rather die by carbon monoxide gas in this comparatively painless way than in the electric chair.
1: But the police will never know that you were responsible for Rizzini's death.
8: If we expose the Hereafter Club, the president would be sure to tell him.
1: There must be a way,
8: no.
1: Somehow.
8: No, my boy. I have chosen death. My time has come. In a way, I'm glad. Everything is resolved. There is no more waiting. Waiting for the fatal card. No, it's over now. Go, my boy. Leave the garage. Slam the door.
1: No, Mr. Whitney. For God's sake, turn off the motor before...
8: Go, John, before it's too late. Hurry. Don't worry about me. I have sought death for weeks. Now I welcome it. Meet it gladly.
1: I staggered to the garage door, went out, and slammed it shut. I heard the motor still going. 5 minutes. 10 minutes. I knew that it was the end now for Frederick Whitney. I looked at my luminescent watch. It was just midnight. I walked the streets for hours after that. Now I was a murderer. True, I had killed with my victim's consent, but I had killed. Now, as the dawn came, I began to shake with a cold rage against the connoisseur of death who called himself the president. Men killed. Men died, and he profited without risk. He always dealt the game and never participated. He was a prince of ruin. And unfortunate men like myself could not resist what he had to offer. And so, like a smiling Satan in formal clothes, exerting a demoniac spell upon the fools who played his game, he watched them destroy each other. That night I went to the Hereafter Club and just before the game confronted him.
2: Ah, good evening, Mr. Evans. I see you are back again tonight.
1: Yes, Mr. President, I am back again. And I want to congratulate you.
2: Indeed? On what?
1: On your financial vision in starting this club. By simple mathematics, it nets you a handsome profit. We play 5 evenings a week, and each evening you make $400. That, Mr. President, adds up to $2,000 a week.
2: Yes, it's a tidy sum, Mr. Evans, to be sure. But to tell you the truth, tonight we play our last game.
1: Our last game?
2: Yes, to be frank with you, Mr. Evans, the sport of the game is beginning to pall on me. I've decided to retire to the country and pursue the delights of horticulture. Flowers are my hobby, you know.
1: Oh, I see. Even you can tire of sending men to their deaths.
2: And just what do you mean by that, Mr. Evans?
1: I mean that you are a coward, Mr. President. You have created a monstrous game, and yet you haven't the courage to play it yourself.
2: You question my courage then, Mr. Evans.
1: I do, and I question your honor, too. It seems to me that if you profit by your clients, you should take the same risk they do.
2: You are a very impertinent young man, but I cannot let your accusations go without rebuttal. Indeed, it might be an interesting experience to play this last game myself, a kind of fitting climax to a successful career. Of course, Mr. Evans, I'll demand a handsome apology when it's over.
1: You don't mean that you are actually going to take a chance?
2: Yes, why not? I've often been intrigued by the excitement of my clients. Now, I might as well savor that excitement myself before I close the Hereafter Club.
1: The news that the president was going to play created a sensation among the members. He dealt a round, and then another, and the third time around, for the second night in a row, I drew the murder card. The ace of clubs. The president smiled his congratulations at what he called my phenomenal luck and continued.
2: Mr. Thompson, your card?
4: The two of spades.
2: Colonel Moore?
5: The king of hearts.
2: Mr. Dennison?
7: The seven of clubs.
2: Mr. Benedict?
9: Queen of diamonds.
2: And now, gentlemen, I'll turn over my own card.
1: Congratulations, Mr. President. You have drawn the ace of spades. The president's face was immobile. Not an eyelash flickered. We went into his private office, and his words were calm as he explained the evening's arrangements. I had drawn the murder card, and he had drawn the death card. Yet, judging by his unworried attitude and serene bearing, it might have been the other way around. I couldn't help a flicker of admiration for him. As for me, I was eager to do my part, to kill this man who had been caught at the last moment in his own net. He had sent many a man to his death, and now he had to meet it himself.
2: There is a railroad bridge on the outskirts of town, Mr. Evans. It has a low railing, and below it an express train passes exactly at midnight. You will push me over that rail into the path of the locomotive. And now, if you're ready, let us go.
1: We didn't speak on the trip out to the bridge. It was a cold night. We stood there, shivering and waiting. Finally, in the distance, that was it. The midnight train. I could see its bright headlight flickering as it approached. Then the president spoke.
2: Mr. Evans, of course we are not going through with this.
1: Of course we are, Mr. President.
2: Look here, my dear boy. As you know, the Hereafter Club is disbanded. Unlike my clients, I have no desire to die. There's no point in doing so.
1: Well, you are going to die, Mr. President, just as you have sent others. I'll see to it myself.
2: Be reasonable, Mr. Evans. I have everything to live for, and so can you have. Now then, I'm a very wealthy man, and I'm quite sure you could use, say, $10,000.
1: Get close to that rail, Mr. President.
2: I suggest you listen to reason, Mr. Evans.
1: The others died without a whimper. You sent them into the hereafter, and now you're going yourself as you deserve.
2: You're a very stubborn young man, Mr. Evans.
7: No, drop that gun. Don't.
1: Try to kill me, will you?
7: Don't. Well, you got me in the arm, that's all, and now you're going over that rail. Don't, I'll give
9: give you anything! Anything!
10: No,

0: When the train had passed, I saw what was left of his body on the tracks. Slowly, with dragging footsteps, I walked down the street toward the twin green lights of the police station. Now, like the others, I'm ready for the end.
1: The doors of the police station open and close on the man who trumped the ace of death. The man who now seeks his own dark destiny as the clocks strike 12 for...
2: Murder!

0: Remember to be with us again when death deals his final hand and the clocks strike 12 for...
1: Murder at Midnight.
0: The part of John Evans was played by Carl Swenson. The president of the Hereafter Club was John Griggs. With music by Bert Berman, Murder at Midnight was directed by Anton M. Leder.

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13: 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Beware, the nightmares are just beginning.

Good evening, friends. This is your host to welcome you through the creaking door into the inner sanctum. Come in, come in. I've been reading my fan mail. Huh? Oh, sure, I get lots of it. Delivered in a hearse every morning. One lonely heart writes, "Despite your sinister voice, you strike me as a fine gentleman and a homebody. I am companionable, good-natured, unmarried, and I've been hardly dead a year. Won't you please exchange photographs signed Lonesome?" Did somebody say...

0: Tonight's Inner Sanctum Mystery, The Devil's Fortune, was written by John Robert and stars Carl Swenson in the role of Tracy with Charles Irving as McNamara.
1: And now for tonight's chaos. In the deep hinterland of Mexico, on the ground level over a mine shaft, a ceremony is being performed by a frightened group of men. A ceremony of fear. Drums beat, and a roaring fire licks up the night sky. Underground in the mine called El Fortuna Diablo, the Devil's Fortune, floodwaters rise slowly to choke off all life in the shaft. Clinging to the elevation of a ledge, trapped and at bay, with the waters lapping at his ankles, is a young man. His expression is desperate as he fires a gun into the subterranean shadows at an unseen target.
2: Give me a break, Mac. I got a right to live.
3: You're wasting bullets, Tracy. You better come out of your hands up or drown. I'm waiting just around the air.
2: Yeah, with your gun cocked, ready to shoot me down.
3: Just waiting. Take all the time you need making up your mind, Tracy. Choose the way you want to die.
2: Choose the way I want to die. Mac will get me even if it costs him his own life. Mac happened to me in a furnished room across the border in El Paso. I came out of a stupor one morning, opened my eyes blearily, and there was Big Mac sitting on a chair. Hey, who are you, mister?
4: Never mind, kid. Right now, you're more interested in the third man in the room.
2: Third man?
4: Over there. Propped in the corner, with a knife stuck in his chest.
2: Well,
4: recognize him?
2: Yeah, sure. Coombs. We were making the rounds together last night. Who killed him?
4: You did.
2: What?
4: Check the knife. See if it's yours. I'll give you the details, kid. At about 2 a.m., you got into a quarrel with Coombs outside the Hotel Navajo. I happen to be around, taking it all in. You're a mining engineer, but you haven't worked in a year. You were stewing over your hard luck. You took it out on Coombs.
2: It's hard to believe that...
4: Take the corpse's pulse, and then believe it. You blacked out, and I hustled you both up here.
2: Why?
4: To give you a choice. Either I call the cops, or the three of us go for a ride. We'll dump Coombs somewhere, and then the two of us push on into the interior of Mexico. Is it a deal?
2: Why are you helping me? What's in it for you, Mr.
4: McNamara. You're a crack mine engineer. I need a crack mine engineer that I can trust. Your knife in Coombs means I can trust you anytime, anywhere.
2: We dumped Coombs, and 2 days later, we were 500 miles inside Mexico. Mac?
4: Huh?
2: I've been thinking. That story that you palmed off on me about Coombs, you stuck that knife in him.
4: Maybe, but you'll never be able to prove it now.
2: Mac, you're crazy.
4: And you're soft. Soft and sentimental. The world's an anthill. Knifing Coombs was like stepping on an ant. Get tough, Tracy. Think big.
2: How big?
4: This big. I've got a map here. Yeah. Read off the name.
2: El Fortuno Diablo.
4: An abandoned gold mine just outside a native village called Alicante. All boxed in and boarded up. Hasn't been worked in 20 years. A fortune's been laying around begging for takers.
2: Well, why hasn't anybody worked the mine?
4: Fright. They're all petrified with fright. From the owner, a chump named Parento, right on down the line to everybody in town. There's a legend about the mine that scares them. The devil is supposed to make his headquarters there.
2: Hey, the map is spotted with blood. Whose blood is that, Mac?
4: The chump who had the map previous to me. Called himself Klondike. He lay there drooling over the map, whispering to himself about El Fortuno Diablo.

0: couple. Week in and week out, month after month, I listen to Klondike whispering to himself.
1: Lay there. Lay where, Mac?
0: I had to break his hand open to get the map out of his fingers.
1: Where were you, Mac?
0: I'll tell you sometime, Tracy. Sometime when you get out of line, maybe, you'll wish I hadn't told you.
2: We reached Alicante, bleak, backward village, where civilization came trickling in slowly by donkey cart over narrow mountain passes.
0: From here on, kid, watch me operate.
1: How are you going to get El Fortuno Diablo?
0: Steal it. We steal the mine from a Senor Parento, that owner I told you about. It's all fixed. Tonight, Parento's being told the hoodoo is off the mine and that he's a dope not to cut me in as a partner and start operating El Fortuno Diablo full blast.
1: Who's telling all this to Parento?
0: The one guy he'll listen to and believe. What passes for the village wise man in these parts? A joker named Montesano. Montesano has this town organized, like Al Capone used to operate in Cicero. Everybody's scared not to listen to Montesano.
1: Well, why will Montesano play ball with you?
0: A gun in his ribs and $500 in his palm. Just you watch how Montesano plays ball.
1: I watched Montesano bat a home run for McNamara. We were in a room with Montesano, Parento, and a sharp-nosed fella named Salvador. 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
3: You will work the mine, Parento. You and the Senor McNamara.
4: Boy, they're legende del Diablo.
3: The curse is no more. When your father was killed, he put the 20-year curse on El Fortuno Diablo. Now the time is over.
4: Boy, the man. They will not work the mine. In all Alicante, I can find nobody to work the mine.
3: You will tell everybody in Alicante and in the mountains that Montesano say it is good to work the mine.
2: Machinery trickled in by cart over the mountain passes. Fearful workers grumblingly responded to Montesano's call. The shafts were rebuilt, and the mine began operating. At the end of the first week, McNamara played his trump card. He stole the mine. It was Sunday, the day off. Parento and his man Salvador had just left a conference with Mac. Mac was laughing. The kind of laugh that meant he was grinding his heels into an anthill again.
0: Happy days, Tracy.
1: You've pushed your master plan another foot forward, huh?
0: A mile, Tracy. Take a gander at this. It's a contract for purchase. For a dollar and other valuable considerations, Parento signs the whole mine over to Mr. McNamara.
1: Parento signed this?
0: Yeah, he did. But he thought he was signing a requisition for supplies from Tampico. I pulled the old document switch on him.
1: Mac, that's an outright steal. Parento will call you a liar and a thief.
0: He'll never get that chance, Tracy.
1: Mac, what are you up to with Parento?
0: Parento and his stooge, Salvador, have just gone into the mine for an administrative look around. At my suggestion. And Tracy, I've got a hunch they're going to meet up with that El Diablo.
1: Matt, what have you done?
0: Those other valuable considerations I gave Parento. They were a couple of lunch boxes, packed nice and appetizing with chicken sandwiches and hot drinks. In just 1 minute, I'm going to pull the steam whistle cord so that Parento and Salvador get the idea that it's noontime and they're hungry. Mm-hmm. Minute's up.
1: Matt, what's the connection? What if lunchboxes got... Matt!
0: Now you're smartening up, kid. The box is open on a wire like a booby trap. Reach for a sandwich and... smoke gets in your eyes.
1: Mac, I'm not going to let you blow up.
0: Freeze, chump. This is a gun in your ribs.
1: Hey.
0: If you're itching to throw in with Parento and Salvador...
1: Mac!
0: Parento and Salvador got hungry. Now we're really in the mining business, Tracy. Big.
2: When the bodies came out of El Fortuno Diablo, Mac and I were out walking. The idea was the Sunday explosions happened mysteriously while we were away. That night at the hospital, I talked to the local doc.
3: Poor Parento. We didn't even find enough of him to make a decent burial.
2: Oh. Blown to bits. And Salvador?
3: Well, with Salvador, it was a miracle, Senor Tracy. Salvador lives, but not his face. Now, when the bandages come off one day, it will not be the face of the Salvador we knew. Just like his mind, poor Salvador left his face behind him in El Fortuno Diablo.
2: Parento blown to bits and Salvador with his head swathed in bandages. McNamara's master plan was going great. Now the mine worked full blast, round the clock, day and night. Montesano was on hand when needed, telling everybody the hex was off, keeping the men in line for Mac. The men were working overtime, but so was the accident emergency bell connecting the shaft to the shack we supervised from. The bell meant an injury, or worse.
0: Tracy, if it's another casualty, I'll fry somebody in oil. We're running a mining operation, not a hospital.
2: It wasn't a hospital case this time. It was a case for the coroner. In the mine shaft, face upward, with his eyes fixed and unwinking, lay a miner, Miguelito.
5: All of a sudden, Señor Miguelito, he let out a cry and dropped to the ground. I live a thousand años and I never forget Miguelito's cry.
0: What killed him, Tracy?
2: Well, nothing apparent, Mac. No wound, nothing. Shock, I'd say, from the look on his face.
5: It was El Diablo. El Diablo coming for Miguelito. His face is black, and standing from the side of his head, I see horns.
0: Not that line of talk, Manuelo. You're scaring the men. Scared men don't mind gold.
5: Señor McNamara, is it true? It was the devil who come before Miguelito. See? Look there to the ground. The Diablo leave his footprints.
2: We looked, and there, clearly defined in the soft dirt, was a print. A hoof print. Mac, it's a hoof. It's a cloven hoof.
0: Tracy, so help me, if you blow your top in front of the men. Miguelito had a heart attack, men. He was just a kid, not up to being a miner. Now everybody back to work.
2: The men went back to mining for gold. And the emergency bell kept ringing.
0: Tracy.
2: Yes?
0: Go fetch that Alicante wise man. Tell Montesano the men need another spiel about how the devil has called it quits and the hoodoo's off the mine.
2: Has the devil called quits, Mac?
0: Tracy, you blow your top and I'll blow your head off. I'm here to mine gold. If I have to kill every mother's son of you and work the mine myself.
2: How do you explain the four murdered men, then?
0: Bad hearts, the 24-hour shift. Maybe the men got to brawling among themselves down there. It's easier to blame a killing on the devil than face a murder rap. Now what?
2: That's the fire bell. Fire, Mac. Another omen of disaster. Your gold mine is going up in smoke. Mine was a raging inferno. Mac ran around like a wild man, barking orders, working with superhuman energy.
6: Manuelo, get that equipment going. Beat the fireman and I'll double everybody's pay.
7: Hey, I still have
6: you let the fire get out of control and lose the mine, and I'll sing every living one of you a farewell lullaby with this.
2: Mac was threatening them with a sample submachine gun spray. He meant mass murder, and the men knew it.
6: Yeah, you're slowing up, man. Maybe a little music will give you more inspiration.
2: It was an impossible task, but the men got the fire out.
0: Tracy.
2: Yes?
0: About those hoof prints around the mine, the cloven hoof. I've been giving it a lot of thought.
2: I thought those things didn't bother you.
0: Not like they bother you, chump. They bother me another way. To me, it's a gimmick. And I get nervous if I can't figure out how a gimmick operates.
2: A gimmick? I don't get you.
0: We'll take a walk tonight, the two of us. And I'll show you what I figured out. I've been playing timekeeper to the devil for a week now. Clocking him in and clocking him out.
2: We took that walk. With a wind at our back, we hauled up outside a deserted mud house, located halfway between El Fortuna Diablo and the town.
0: According to my timepiece, the devil is 2 minutes late.
7: Mac, you're not making sense.
0: Shh. Now, have yourself a look at the devil, Tracy.
7: Shh.
2: The devil was walking stealthily toward the door of the mud house. He looked just like Manuelo had described him. Black from head to foot, horns rising from his skull, and feet formed into hooves. We watched him enter the house.
0: Yeah, Tracy, you've seen the devil before your time. Now we scram as quiet as we can get.
2: Mac, what does it mean?
0: It's a gimmick, and a smart cookie's got a monopoly on it. Scare the bejabers out of everybody, knock heads together, knock a few guys off, and then sell protection. I watched Capone work that gimmick in Cicero once. I'm being sold protection.
2: Yeah, but who?
0: One guess, chump.
2: Montesano.
0: Yeah, Montesano in his costume getup. Montesano tells the men the hex is off El Fortuno Diablo for a fee. And then scares him all over again and gets me to cough up some more.
2: And you're letting him get away with it?
0: Sure. I'm not letting him on yet. I like a man who thinks big, like friend Montesano. Besides, the men listen to him. And I'm still here to mine gold.
2: Mac was there to mine gold one way or another at any cost. But he wasn't going to get any gold.
0: What's the story of the sampling, Tracy?
8: You're not getting any gold. All El Fortuno Diablo has for you is this. Salt. You haven't got a gold mine, Mac. You've got a salt mine.
0: You keep the report under your hat, Tracy. Mine operations will go on exactly as they are.
8: It's crazy. The salt isn't worth the transportation.
0: We're not mining salt. We're mining for gold.
8: Mac, there isn't a grain of gold,
0: I tell
8: you.
0: We're mining for gold, Tracy. For a year, I lay on my back watching Klondike drool over that map, listening to him whisper about El Fortuno Diablo. For a year, scrapped down tight so I couldn't move a muscle or wiggle a finger. But I could use my ears, Tracy, and my brain. We're mining gold. Gold, Tracy.
2: You lay on your back, Mac, strapped down. Where were you laying on your back?
0: You really want to know?
2: Yeah.
0: I told you once that maybe sometime you'd wish I hadn't told you. It was in the Meadowbrook Hospital for the criminally insane.
2: We were to continue mining for gold. A madman was intent on mining gold even if there wasn't any gold. A killer with the delusion that he'd picked up in an insane asylum was insisting on operations as usual. And the emergency bell rang as usual.
5: Señor Tracy, just now El Diablo was in the mine with my own eyes. I see him.
2: Who got it this time?
5: Montesano. El Diablo came up to the great Montesano and strangled him.
2: Montesano? It's impossible. Montesano was your Diablo.
5: Señor, what are you saying?
2: I don't know. I don't know anything. Manuelo.
5: Si, señor.
2: If you value your life, ride into the first town you can find that has anything like a police force. Get them here. Drag them here.
5: For what reason, señor?
2: McNamara's a crazy, cold-blooded murderer. You've all been working yourselves to death, digging for gold in a salt mine. You're all his prisoners. And any minute, we'll all be his victims. Now hurry, Manuelo.
5: Hurry. Si, señor Tracy. Si.
2: Manuelo didn't get far. Mac stopped him outside. Then he came after me. I ran in panic into the mine. Here, in the trap. The waters are rising. Mac's around an L somewhere in the tunnel, waiting in ambush. And I have got a choice. Drown or meet Mac's bullets head on.
6: Tracy, your time's running out.
2: Mac, I got a right to live.
6: You blabbed to Manuelo, and he spread the word. I told you I came here to mine gold. You blabbed to my mellow.
9: There isn't any gold!
6: I worked my scraps free at Meadowbrook and strangled Klondike to get that map. I shot up a Kansas bank to get the money to buy mining equipment. All that so I could mine gold. You hear, Tracy? Mine gold!
9: Matt! What happened, Matt?
6: I'm hit, Tracy. You got me.
9: Darn liar, I didn't even fire.
10: It's a trick. It's a trick to lure me out. Mac shot into the air to confuse me. He's there behind an L where I can't see him in ambush. Mac! Mac!
4: He cannot hear you, Señor Tracy. Mac, he's there.
10: El Diablo. It's the devil standing there. Like Manuelo described him, black from head to floor with horns rising from his skull.
9: How many devils are there around here? First Montesano, now you?
4: Montesano is a faker. He sees tribute, he do many things. Kill many men. I have come to know, senor, that there is no Diablo.
9: No devil? You're not standing there, huh?
4: But I am real, senor. Behind this face, I am Parento.
9: Parento? They couldn't even find enough of you for a decent burial.
4: It was Salvador they could not find. In the hospital, the doctor agreed that Parento will drive the devil from El Fortuno Diablo. And the police agree Parento will be their deputy.
9: You killed Montesano and McNamara?
4: Si, senor. What is so funny, senor?
9: McNamara. I was thinking of Mac's master plan. He never figured that booby trap he planted in your lunchbox would blow up in his face.
11: A porter in a gold-buying service once swept this track into a refuse pile. Many a body loses his mind. Good thing Tracy came out of it all okay. What do you bet when he comes out of shock, he puts his diploma into half? The way Mac framed him, I'd say Tracy was more engineered than engineer. So Montesano, the Al Capone of Alicante, got his unexpectedly. The only thing he'll collect from now on is dust, the greedy old devil. Good night. Pleasant dreams.
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1: This is The Mysterious Traveler, inviting you to join me on another journey into the realm of the strange and the terrifying. I hope you will enjoy the trip, that it will thrill you a little and chill you a little. So settle back, get a good grip on your nerves, and be comfortable, if you can, as you hear the story I call The Big Brain. My story begins in one of the manufacturing plants of the Worldwide Business Machines Corporation. In one wing of the plant is housed the huge laboratories of the company, where newly designed and experimental calculating machines are built and tested. It is evening, and the vast laboratory with its long rows of intricate-looking machines is deserted, except for a young university professor, Lester DeWitt. Tall, lanky, and in his early 30s, DeWitt stands before a massive machine that dwarfs all others in the laboratory. Swiftly, efficiently, he presses tabulating keys on the control board, oblivious of all else.
2: 3.521 to the eighth digit. 74.3 to the third digit. 74.56 to the fourth digit.
3: Is that you, Professor DeWitt?
2: Hmm? Oh, yes, Pop, I'm at the Big Brain. 6.527 to the fourth digit.
3: Now, you brought your visitor, Professor.
2: Hmm? Visitor? Julia!
4: Oh, I'm glad to see that you at least remember my name.
3: Of course, Professor, I'm not supposed to allow anyone in here but our engineers and university people like yourself. But I figured seeing you and her is engaged.
2: Thanks, Pop.
3: That's all right. Joy seeing young people get together.
2: Oh, Julia, I'm terribly sorry. I forgot completely. Were you waiting long?
4: Only a half hour. By then, I realized I'd been stood up.
2: Oh, well, honestly, Julia, I had no idea it was so late. I decided to run a test at 5:30 and be finished by 6. 6:30 at the latest. And
4: if you could only see your face.
2: Well, and you aren't angry with me.
4: No, I'm not angry. I'll just have to accept you for what you are, an absent-minded professor.
2: Hmm.
4: Well, so this is my rival. I've never seen such a huge machine.
2: Hmm. It weighs over 50 tons.
4: 50 tons?
3: That's right. The staff here at the plant calls it the Big Brain.
2: It's the only one of its kind in the world, Julia.
4: Lester, those thousands of keys, levers, do you know what each one of them is for?
2: Why, yes, of course. Oh, look at it. Do you realize that the Big Brain can calculate elliptical integrals?
4: Was that good?
2: Good? Why, human mind has never been able to solve elliptical integrals. There have been no methods of solution, but this machine can.
4: Oh.
2: The Big Brain, Julia, can solve in a few seconds a problem that would take a scientist a lifetime to work out.
3: There's one thing your Big Brain can do, Professor.
2: No? Oh? What's that?
3: It can take this racing sheet and dope out the winners of tomorrow's races.
2: Oh. Still playing the horses, eh, Pop?
3: Yep. Not doing so good either. Well, I gotta make me rounds. Nice talking to you, young folks.
4: Good night, Mr. Collins.
2: Good night. Good night, Pop.
4: Good night. Oh, I really should be jealous of that machine, Les. A certain light appears in your eyes when you speak of it. Sometimes I think that you care more for that.
2: But you really don't believe that.
4: No, not really.
2: Hey, look, Pop left his racing paper behind.
4: What are you looking through it for?
2: Hmm? Well, I've never read a racing sheet before. Ah, it's interesting. Very interesting. You know, this racing sheet is a treasury of facts. Why, in each race alone, there are over 1,000 facts to be taken into consideration. Yes.
4: Now, Les, you aren't going to spend the rest of the night studying that paper, are you?
2: I had always been inclined to think that horse racing was a matter of sheer luck. That isn't so at all. Look at all the information that's available in this paper. I can't understand why Pop thought the big brain couldn't calculate the winners of these races.
4: You mean you think it could?
2: I see no reason why it shouldn't be able to. In view of all these facts we have on past performances.
4: Lester, you aren't serious, are you?
2: Of course I am. Would you like to try it as an experiment?
4: An experiment?
2: Yes. We'll put all these facts through the machine.
4: Oh, this I have to see. By all means.
2: All right. First, it's a matter of learning what all these abbreviations and symbols stand for. Then...
4: Yes?
2: It's merely a matter of your reading the facts on past performances and my feeding it to the machine.
4: Going away, $9.50. Flying Ghost.
2: Flying Ghost.
4: October 5th, 1949.
2: October 5th, 1949.
4: Belmont Park, 3-year-olds and up.
2: 3-year-olds.
4: Claiming $5,000, a mile and an eighth, 120 pounds.
2: 120
4: pounds. Jockey Riker, track fast.
2: Fast.
4: Post position fourth.
2: Fourth.
4: Start sixth. Quarter fourth. Half fourth. Three quarters third.
2: Third.
4: Mile third. Stretch third. Finish third. Two lengths.
2: Two lengths.
4: Driving. $5.20.
2: $5.20.
4: That does it. Eight races. Now that you've given all the facts to the machine, what's next?
2: I pull this lever, and the calculator goes to work.
4: Good Lord. How long does it take?
2: It's just a matter of seconds.
4: Lee, do you really think it'll work?
2: Work? Of course. Unless the machine breaks down. And as you can see, it's working perfectly. Yeah. The solution has been attained.
4: Well, where is it?
2: I merely have to pull this lever, and it will be printed on a sheet of paper and ejected at this point here. Watch. There.
4: Let me see it. First race winner, yet a deer. Place, Speeding Folly. Show, Quaker Girl. And it has the results of the other races as well.
2: Naturally.
4: And these horses are the winners?
2: Oh, yes, no question of that. Tomorrow night, we'll buy an evening paper with the racing results, and you'll see for yourself.
4: Les.
2: Yes?
4: If you're so sure that these are the winners, why not make a small bet on the first race?
2: A small bet?
4: Yes. Bet $2 to win on Yetadir in the first race. Then if Yetadir wins, as you say she will, put all the winnings on the second race, then the third, fourth, fifth...
2: But I couldn't do that.
4: Why not?
2: Well, it wouldn't be ethical. I'm here from the university as a guest of this company.
4: Oh, now, Les, stop being stuffy. We've been saving for a year now to get married. If the machine is right, we can win enough money to buy all our furniture. Who knows? Maybe even a house.
2: Oh, I'm sorry, Julia, but I'm afraid I couldn't.
4: Oh, why are you so stubborn? Who could it possibly harm? And think of what it would mean to us.
2: Well, yes, I know.
4: Please don't.
2: Pardon me. Where can I make a $2 wager?
5: All right here, friend. What's your pleasure?
2: My pleasure?
5: Yeah.
2: Oh. Well, I'd like to bet on Yetta Deer in the first race at Hialeah.
5: $2?
2: Yes, please.
5: All right, here you are. Yetta Deer paid $6.20. Here you are.
2: Thank you. I'd now like to bet $6 to win on Morning Glory in the second race at Hialeah.
5: Six on the nose of Morning Glory.
2: That's right.
5: Okay, you're covered. Ah, here he is, boss.
6: Come in, Professor DeWitt. Come in. Hmm? I'm Victor King.
2: Well, how do you know who I am?
6: It's my business to know the names of the people who patronize my establishments. All right, Steve, that'll be all.
5: Okay, boss. I'll be outside. Wait.
6: Well, I understand, Professor, that you selected the winners of eight straight races. And that I owe you $24,250.
2: Yes, that's right.
6: You'll find that I'm a businessman who pays off promptly. With $1,000 bills be all right?
2: Yes. Yes, of course.
6: Tell me, 8 winners, what do you attribute it to?
2: Oh, just luck.
6: Luck, huh? Here you are. $24,250. What's wrong? Lose something?
2: My wallet. I can't seem to find it.
6: Oh, yes. Your wallet. I have it here. Must have dropped it a little while ago in the racing room. One of my men found it and turned it over to me. Naturally, I had to go through it to find out who the owner was.
2: Yes, I suppose so.
6: Besides $17, there are a number of things in it. Driver's license, a State University faculty card, a pass for admittance to the technical laboratory of Worldwide Business Machines, and this sheet of paper.
2: Oh, yes. That.
6: Very interesting, Professor. Has listed the selection of win, place, and shows for today's 8 races at Hialeah. Strangely enough, every horse in this list came in exactly as selected. How'd you explain that, Professor?
2: I don't have to explain it. Now, if you'll be so good as to return my wallet and everything that was in it...
6: I'm sorry, Professor, but I'm afraid you'll have to play ball. Whether you want to or not.
2: What do you mean?
6: Sit down, Professor, and I'll tell you. Sit down, Professor.
2: Yes.
6: That's it. Now we can really get down to business.
2: And then, Julia, he showed me pictures that had been taken of me in the racing room. 6 of them. All showing me making bets.
4: Oh, no.
2: Yes. Why, he even had a camera hidden in the wall of his penthouse office, which filmed everything I said and did up in that penthouse.
4: But he was just laying a trap for you.
2: Yes, he certainly was.
4: But you didn't tell him how you'd gotten the winners of the races today.
2: No, but I think he suspects. He found my wallet, and in it the pass to the laboratory of Worldwide Business Machines. And he saw the sheet with the names of the winners printed on it.
4: And he demands that you give him the winners of every day's races?
2: Yes. It's blackmail. Pure and simple. He has all the evidence he needs.
4: But, Lester, if you were to go to the university officials, the president of Worldwide Business Machines...
2: It would be the end of my academic career. You know how the university is about such things. They'd regard my use of the big brain as dishonesty. Worse.
4: Oh, it's all my fault. It was I who made you bet on those horses.
2: Oh, no. Nonsense, darling. If I really hadn't wanted to, you couldn't have made me.
4: But, Les, what are you going to do?
2: What can I do? I've got to supply King with the winners. If I don't, he'll expose me. Ruin my career.
6: What about a cigar, Professor? Drink?
2: No.
6: I'm feeling good. Really good. 3 days in a row, all the winners at Hialeah. Yes, sir, I'm feeling good. By the way, I'm putting your share of the winnings aside, Professor. It now amounts to $46,000. You can have it any time you want.
2: I told you before, I don't want any part of that money. My purpose in coming here was to explain to you that... I can no longer go on with it.
6: You can't go on with it? Why not?
2: How can I expect you to understand the matter of ethics?
6: Ethics? You can't. All I'm interested in is money. Now listen to me, Professor. You're going on supplying me with winners. We're playing this out to the finish.
2: The finish? When will that be?
6: I'll let you know. Now, today is Monday. I'm figuring on flying out to Santa Anita in a few days for the big handicap on Saturday. I want you to dope out the winners as soon as possible. I'm figuring on making a real killing at the track.
2: I won't do it.
6: Now, Professor, we don't have to go over that again. Yeah, that's what we do. Okay, Professor, I'll put it on the line. Straight, no trimmings. Sit down. This may take a little time.
2: February 15th. 47 flights. A, 22 flights. B, 10 flights. C, 9 flights. D, 6 flights. Total 47.
7: Lester, so here you are. Hmm? I've tried to find you everywhere.
8: Oh, hello, Julie.
7: I phoned you at home and the university. Then I thought I'd come here. Did you see Victor King?
8: Yes, I saw
7: him. Well, what did he say? I mean, when you told him you were through with him.
8: He said that isn't the way he plays ball. It seems I have to play his way. Or else.
7: Oh, Les.
8: Mr. King is a master of blackmail.
7: Well, Les, what are these hundreds of books? What are you doing?
8: These are flight records of the different airlines that fly to the West Coast. These records go back 5 years.
7: Well, what are you doing with them?
8: I'm entering these records into the big brain. Trying an experiment. I don't know whether or not it'll work.
7: What kind of an experiment?
8: I'm attempting to find out if the big brain, given all available flight information, can determine the date and time of a future plane crash.
7: A future plane crash?
8: Yes.
7: But why?
8: Victor King is going to fly to California within the next few days. As yet, he hasn't decided what flight he's taking.
7: Well, what has that got to do... Les!
8: Why not? What else can I fight back with? Maybe this whole experiment is crazy, but if the big brain can determine future plane crashes, and if one is due to occur within the next 5 days, I'm going to do my best to see to it that Victor King is on that plane.
7: Yes, what you're doing is insane.
8: Maybe. Time will tell.
7: You must listen to me. You've got to go to the university officials and make a clean breast of things. I'm sure that they'll...
8: There. The solution has been attained.
7: Let me see it. Flight 106, Universal Airlines, 4:30 p.m. New York to Los Angeles. Crash 631 near Canton, Ohio, February 24th.
8: February 24th. That's this Friday. And King wants to be in California Saturday for the races.
7: Lester, this information, it can't be right, can it?
8: It's the law of averages, Julia. Scientists, given all the facts, can work out an approximation of accidents. The big brain has the ability to pinpoint facts, calculate them to a degree beyond the human mind, and reach a definite conclusion.
7: You mean there's no question about it? Flight 106 will crash February 24th.
8: The big brain hasn't been wrong as yet. Though there's always a first time, of course.
7: But Les, if there's a possibility of that plane crashing, we've got to go to the airline and warn them.
8: If I went to them and told them, gentlemen, I believe that Flight 106 on February 24th is going to crash, what do you think they would say? They'd have me placed under mental observation.
7: But Les, if that plane crashes, killing innocent people, you'd never forgive yourself.
8: What's going to be, will be. I can't prevent that which is ordained to happen.
7: And you're going to try to see to it that Victor King is on Flight 106?
8: Yes. Come what may, I've got to make sure he's on that flight. Hello?
9: Hello, Professor. This is Victor King.
8: Yes, Mr. King.
9: It's already Wednesday afternoon. Why haven't I received the winners of Saturday's races at Santa Anita?
8: I'm afraid I can't have them for you until Friday afternoon, around 4.
9: Why not?
8: I've got to have last-minute scratches and other information to be able to calculate the winners.
9: Friday afternoon? That doesn't give me much time to get to Santa Anita.
8: Why don't I meet you at the airport Friday afternoon at 4 o'clock? There's a 4:30 plane to California. Flight 106. Get you there at midnight.
9: Flight 106, huh? Leaves 4:30. That sounds all right.
8: Then I'll meet you at the airport at 4 o'clock.
9: Good. I'll be expecting you.
8: Don't worry, King. I'll be there. There's the gate for Flight 106 straight ahead.
7: Lester, I wish you wouldn't go through with it. Won't you please go to the airline? Tell them that there's a chance 106 may crash.
8: I told you, Julia, they'd only think I was insane. Now be quiet. There's King standing at the gate with his bodyguard.
6: Hello, Professor. Cutting it rather fine, aren't you? It's already 4:25. The plane's ready to leave.
8: I was delayed by traffic. Here's the list of winners for tomorrow's races.
6: Good. Walk me to the plane. I want to talk to you.
8: All right.
6: Hey. Big race tomorrow. Citation in the winner?
8: That's right.
6: Oh, this is perfect. Perfect. All the big money will be on Citation. Will we clean up?
10: All passengers, please get aboard.
6: Sure thing, honey. That's where I've got a little surprise for you and your girlfriend.
8: Surprise?
6: Yes, that's right. Me and Steve here are taking you with us. We're going to show you the time of your life.
8: Yes, sir. But we can't go. I have classes.
6: What are you talking about? This is Friday. We'll have you back by Monday. Now get aboard.
10: But we haven't any clothes.
6: Yes, you have. I brought along clothes for both of you. Everything's been taken care of. You two are going, and we have to carry you both.
8: No, I won't go.
6: Look, I'm in a great trouble to fix up this trip, and you're going. Get her on that plane, Steve. But
8: can't you understand?
10: Oh, stop! Put me down! I don't want to go! Let!
8: Tell him to put her down. Come back. Julia!
6: Okay, stewardess, they're going aboard. Tell the pilot we're all set. Let's go.
7: Les, what time is it?
8: Julia, stop asking me the time every minute. I just told you.
6: What's the matter with you two? Don't you like flying? You've been sitting on the edge of your seats ever since we took off.
5: Yeah, you'd think they were going to a funeral instead of California. And the best time they ever had.
7: Les, I can't stand this much longer. You've got to tell them. It's our only chance.
8: Tell them?
7: Yes.
8: Maybe you're right. King.
6: What is it, Professor?
8: Come a little closer. I've got something to tell you.
6: Sure. What is it?
8: This plane. It's going to crash at 6:31.
6: Crash? What are you talking about?
8: You heard me. The plane is going to crash.
6: I like a joke, but that's not funny.
7: It's not a joke. Can't you see that he's serious?
6: How do you know the plane is going to crash?
8: Same way I found out about the winners. The big brain.
6: If you aren't leveling with me, I'll... Yes, you are. You're scared, really scared. I'm getting scared, too. Why'd you let us in for this? You must have known before we got on this plane... Oh, I get it. You didn't figure on me taking you along.
8: Of course, we've got to do something.
6: I'll settle with you two later. Come on, Steve.
8: What are you going to do?
6: You'll see. Have your gun ready, Steve. I'll make the pilot set us down, but fast.
5: Yeah, sure.
6: Here's where we take over.
5: Well, I'm sorry, sir, but passengers aren't allowed up here.
6: Steve.
5: A gun?
6: Yeah. Now listen, bright boy, you and your little playmate here are going to set this plane down, but fast.
5: What for?
6: Because I say, son, I don't argue. Land this plane.
5: The nearest airfield's 20 minutes away, and it can't...
6: Shut up! Set it down now! This minute, make an emergency landing.
5: You must be out of your mind.
6: Steve, count to five. If he doesn't start putting down, give it to the co-pilot.
5: Right. One, two, three, four. Okay, you're calling it. Pete, give me a read.
11: Speed, 240 mph. Altitude, 4,500.
5: As we come over this mountain, there's a large field. We'll try to set down on it.
11: Roger.
8: Don't let us stall, boss. We've got to get down.
6: Oh, yeah. Come on, put this plane down.
5: Mister, if you want to take over, just say the word. Give me a reading, Pete.
11: Speed, 255 mph. Altitude, 2,000 feet.
5: It's getting dark fast. We better circle the field a couple of times.
6: Don't cycle, just land.
5: Pete, give it to the passengers over the PA.
11: Roger. We are now preparing to land. Passengers are asked to remain calm. Please fasten all safety belts.
5: You two guys better go back to your seats, fasten your belts. It's going to be a rough landing.
6: Yeah, but it's all the same to you. We'll stay right here where we can keep an eye on you.
5: Suit yourself. You don't mind if Pete and me strap ourselves in, do you?
6: Cut the chatter and land.
5: Give me a reading, Pete.
11: Speed, 230 mph. Altitude, 800 feet.
5: Flaps down.
11: Flaps down.
5: Landing gear down.
11: Landing gear down.
5: Landing lights on.
11: Landing lights on.
5: Reading.
11: Speed. 180 miles. Altitude. 500 feet. Speed. 145. Altitude. 200 feet. Speed. 135. 125. 115. 95. Down. 80. 70. Bob, there's a drainage ditch across the field. Take her up.
12: Too late. Hang on.

0: Oh, my head.
1: Just lie quietly, Les.
0: Huh? Julia. Julia, where am I?
1: You're in a hospital.
0: Huh?
1: You've been unconscious almost 3 hours.
0: Oh.
1: But the doctor says you'll be up in a few days.
0: Why? The plane crash. Yes. Julia, you all right?
1: I was just shaken up, nothing else.
0: Oh. Victor King. What about him?
1: King and his bodyguard, Steve, were killed.
0: Killed?
1: Yes. When the plane crashed, they were up front without safety belts.
0: Oh. Anybody else killed?
1: No, a half dozen were hurt, but they'll all live.
0: Huh. So King is dead?
1: Yes.
0: That means we're free, Julia. He was the only one who knew about the big brain. The way I was getting those winners.
1: Yes, Les, we're free.
0: Strange. The big brain picked the winners. But it was wrong about the plane crash.
1: Wrong?
0: But yes. After all, the only reason the plane crashed was because King forced the pilot to make an emergency landing.
1: You're overlooking just one fact, Les.
0: What?
1: The plane crashed at 6:31 p.m. The exact moment that the big brain said it would. How do you explain that, Professor?

Yes, young Professor DeWitt had a good deal to ponder about while he recovered in the hospital. Would a plane crash have occurred if Victor King hadn't forced the pilot to make an emergency landing? Or was that the crash the big brain predicted? It's hard to say. But one thing is certain. Professor DeWitt, for some strange reason, has lost all scientific interest in the big brain. Oh, that reminds me of next week's story, The Dark Underworld. It's about a strange old man who lives half his life in a maze of sewers beneath the streets of Manhattan, and he discovers... Oh, you'll have to get off here, I'm sorry. I'm sure we'll meet again. I take this same train every week at this same...

You have just heard The Mysterious Traveler, which is played by Maurice Tartlett. In the cast were Leon Janney, Marilyn Erskine, Santos Ortega, and John Marley. Original music was composed and played by Al Finelli. This is Bob Emmerich speaking. All characters in our story were fictitious, and any resemblance to the names of actual persons was purely coincidental. This is the Mutual Broadcasting System.

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This is about George. He's a friend of mine. Lives right here at the Brookside Atomic Laboratory with his family. My name is Charlie Boyle, by the way. I'm a security guard here at the lab. Been here now for, 20 years, I guess. Of course, they don't use the lab anymore. Lots of weeds and things and... Well, I stick around. There isn't really any place to go. Oh, well, I'm getting away from it after all. This is about George. Some of it I knew myself, a lot of it he told me after it was over. It began, let's see now, it began the morning after George's wife lit into him.

0: live at the laboratory. We have some rights.
1: The best thing we can do is just stay right where we are.
0: But it's dangerous.
1: There's nothing dangerous about it, just so long as we know what we're doing.
0: I'm not thinking about us. I'm thinking about the children.
1: The children know where they mustn't go.
0: George, I will not go on like this without a moment's peace of mind. If you had the slightest concern for my welfare or for the children's, you'd leave.
1: All right. I'll go talk to old Charlie, the security guard.
0: Why not talk directly to the superintendent?
1: Because of the complications. Now, I promise you I'll explain the situation to Charlie. He knows me. I've talked to him for over a year now.
0: And he hasn't the slightest influence.
1: I'll impress the seriousness of the situation on him.
0: All right, but do it now.
1: I will.
0: And be firm.
1: I'll be as firm as I can.
2: I was at my desk in the hallway. The place was deserted. I've always worked the night shift, except for my supervisor, Mr. Adams, who was in his office down the hall working late. I remember I was sort of dozing off when I heard George's voice in my ear.
3: Charles. Charlie.
2: Huh?
3: It's me, George.
2: Oh, yes, George. How are you?
1: Fine. Can I have a chat with you?
2: Chat away. I got all night.
1: Good. It's about the trap.
2: The trap?
1: The one outside our door.
2: Oh, that trap.
1: Clara, my wife, says it's dangerous.
2: Well, now,
1: she'd like it removed.
2: Removed? Oh, no, George. That can't be done.
1: Regulations?
2: Regulations.
1: Suppose you just removed it without telling anybody.
2: Oh, they'd fire me, George.
1: I see. Clara's afraid one of the kids might get hurt.
2: Oh.
1: How about taking it up with the supervisor?
2: Mr. Adams?
1: Why not?
2: Well, it never occurred to me.
1: Why not give it a try?
2: Oh, I don't know. Mr. Adams doesn't even know you exist.
1: Maybe it's time he found out.
2: Well, it might get a bit sticky.
1: Give it a try. Come on, Charlie. Be a good fellow. Haven't we been buddies for a long time?
2: Oh, we've been buddies, all right, but well, when it comes to something like
1: this... Will you try? At least Clara isn't going to let me alone unless something happens.
2: Okay, George. I'll give it a try. I straightened my tie and I brushed off my uniform real neat and I went into Mr. Adams' office. I could see the light under his door and hear him on the phone, so I knew he was there.
4: Edgar?
5: Adams up at Brookside Lab. How are things in Washington? No, nothing serious. Just want to have a fingerprint check on one of our scientists. Number 7X4582. That's right. How's the missus? Good. Now, excuse me a minute, will you? Somebody at the door. Come in. Oh, hello, Charlie.
6: Mr. Adams.
5: Edgar, can I call you back? Fine. Yeah, what is it, Charlie?
6: I'd like a word with you, Mr.
5: Adams. Look, Charlie, I'm on the phone to Washington. Is it a security matter?
6: Oh, in a way, Mr. Adams.
5: Well?
6: I don't know how to tell you, really.
5: Just tell me.
6: Well, sir, there's a mouse named George down in room 412 who doesn't want the trap outside his door.
5: Well, that's just too... What?
6: A mouse in room 412. He objects to the trap.
5: Look, Charlie, I'm busy. Is this a joke or something?
6: Well, I guess maybe it is.
5: I mean, I like a good joke as well as the next fellow, Charlie, but... Well, I mean, it's late and I got a lot of work to do. Do you mind?
6: No, Mr. Adams.
5: Yeah, well, that's fine. You just get back to your desk, huh?
6: Okay, Mr. Adams.
5: And Charlie,
6: yes, sir? Yes.
5: Next time one of the mice complains, tell him to come in here and speak to me himself.
6: Yes, sir.
5: Edgar Adams here again. I'm sorry. One of the security guards playing a little joke on me. He came in to say one of the mice here at the lab is complaining about the trap outside his door. You got him down Washington, too, huh? Yeah? What do you do about it? Traps, huh? Yeah. Yeah, it's the only way, I guess. Yeah.

0: Well, I went back to my desk. George was there, waiting. I could tell by his expression that he knew the answer before he even asked me.
1: No soap, huh, Charlie?
0: No soap, George.
1: I guess I'll have to tell Clara.
0: Yeah, I'm sorry, George.
1: What'd he say?
0: Well, he said if you've got a complaint, see him yourself.
1: He said that, huh?
0: Yeah. Of course, I didn't know what was going to happen. George didn't tell me till it was all over. I mean, really, really all over. And then it was too late for me to do anything. It turned out, though, that Clara, that's George's wife, told him that if he didn't go talk to Mr. Adams, she'd up and leave him. Yeah, leave him and the kids, too. So him and me, we went.
2: And nothing negative on his record, eh, Edgar? Well, okay. Yeah, excuse me a minute. Come in. Oh, what is it this time?
0: Excuse me, Mr. Adams, it's that mouse. He wants to talk to you.
2: I'll call you back, Edgar. Now, look, Charlie, I mean, this has gone far enough.
0: Yes, sir.
2: What the devil you got in your hand?
0: Well, this is him, sir. It's the mouse I was telling you about. George. Here, George. This is Mr. Adams, the security supervisor.
1: How do you do?
2: Huh?
1: How do you do?
2: Ventriloquism, huh, Charlie? Pretty good.
0: Of course. It ain't ventriloquism, Mr. Adams. He talks.
2: Yeah, sure he does. Well, look, now you had your little joke, and I got a lot of work to do.
1: I'd like a word with you.
2: What? That's remarkable. It really... Now, look,
0: George,
2: if you don't...
0: George, suppose I just leave you here and step outside.
1: That might be best.
0: Excuse me, Mr.
2: No, wait a minute. You can't leave that beast in here.
0: He won't take much of your time.
2: But, hold it. Leaving mouse on my desk.
1: Can you hear me all right?
2: Yes, of course. What?
1: I said, can you hear me? Some people have trouble.
2: I'm going out of my mind. It's just hallucination.
1: No, sir, a mouse.
2: Listen to... What are you?
1: A mouse. You know, cheese, rodents, all that sort of thing.
2: You mind if I touch you?
1: Okay, but take it easy. Careful, don't bend up the whiskers.
2: You're real.
1: Sure I'm real. Now, listen, about that trap.
2: The trap?
1: My wife is driving me goofy. Get it away from our front door, will you?
2: Your front door, yes. Yes, of course, I'll... Are you sure you exist?
1: I could bite you to prove it.
2: Never mind.
1: What about it?
2: What about what?
1: The trap.
2: The trap. Yes, of course. Well, I mean, it's a security problem. Look, would you do me a favor?
1: It depends.
2: Tell me, how come you talk?
1: Simple. My ancestors have been around this lab since it was built. We've gotten a lot of gamma radiation. A couple of them were used as an experiment to... test radiation endurance. There were surgical operations, grafts of human brain tissue to mouse brain tissue to check the effects of the rays on human brains and so on. You follow me?
2: Wait a minute. I remember there were some experiments where human brain tissue was placed in a mouse and then exposed.
1: That's it. Those mice, the ones that survived, were my great-grandparents.
2: Holy smokes.
1: So, what about the trap? I mean, we're nice, peaceful mice. We don't bother anybody. We don't eat much. We mind our own business.
2: Wait a minute. You say your great-grandparents were the first of this talking line? I mean, are there many of you?
1: Three generations, Mac. That's a lot of mice.
2: Tell me, have you talked to anybody besides me?
1: Well, I talked to Charlie.
2: No, I mean besides Charlie...
1: I tried it with a couple of guys. They wouldn't listen.
2: These others, what do you call them, your relatives, have they talked to anybody? Tell me.
1: How should I know? I suppose they've talked to dozens of people.
2: Where are these people they've talked to?
1: The mental hospitals are full of them. It's a problem, see. We can talk to kids and, you know, the odd ones. But anybody else, they get scared.
2: Uh-huh.
1: So what do I tell Clara about the trap?
2: Clara?
1: My wife, Clara.
2: Oh, well, it's a security problem. I think I'll have to take it up with Washington.
1: Okay, take it up.
2: Yeah, I'll dictate a memo first thing in the... No, I won't. They'll think I've flipped.
1: Okay, I'll tell Clara.
2: Now, wait a minute. Let me make a phone call. Sooner or later, this thing has got to be dealt with. Edgar, Adams at Brookside. Now, Edgar, old man, we have just encountered a rather unusual security problem here at the plant. Yes. No, nothing like that. Mice. Yes. Talking mice. No, Edgar, it is not a joke. I know we were joking a while ago, but it turns out there are talking mice here. Edgar, listen. Please, Edgar, will you listen? I'll put one of them on the phone. Now, listen, would you... Yeah, would you just talk, please?
0: What'll I say?
2: Just say anything. His name is George.
1: Hello? This is George. I'm trying to get the authorities to remove the trap from in front of my... What?
2: Yeah, let me have it, will you? Edgar, listen, I am not kidding, and I have not gone mad. This is on the level. In my office at this moment, there is a mouse who talks. In this top-secret atomic laboratory, there are several hundred such mice, for all I know. Look, Edgar, you don't believe me, and I don't expect you to believe me. No, I don't want a vacation. Good night, Edgar. He doesn't believe me.
1: We keep running into this all the time.
2: George, are you really interested in doing something about that trap?
1: Have you ever met my wife? Oh, of course you have.
2: Wait a minute, I got it. I'm going to call for a top-level security conference at the Pentagon. George, will you come down there with me, will you? We won't say a word. We'll just appear.
1: Washington?
2: First-class accommodations. We'll get you the best suite in town. Do you like cheese?
1: Do I like cheese? Can you get provolone down there?
2: Get what?
1: Provolone.
2: We'll get it. All the... provolone you can eat.
1: I've never traveled before.
2: George, you'll love it. You'll love it. Chance to get away from the wife for a while, huh? What do you say, boy? You and me, huh? We'll live it up down there. Look, I know a couple of girls. I seem to recall they had mice in their pantry.
1: I don't know. I'll have to talk to Clara.
2: Look, tell her it's the only way to get action on the trap. Make it sound big, you know. You hate to go away from her, but it's for the kids. What do you say, pal, huh?
1: Okay.
2: Attaboy. Operator, get me chief of security at the Pentagon. Make it fast. This is an emergency.
0: I wasn't there, but like I said, George told me all about it after it was over. Seems him and Mr. Adams went down to Washington on a morning plane. George got a little plane sick, but he liked flying pretty good anyway. They checked in at the Statler, then went over to the Pentagon.
3: Order, gentlemen, order. As a chief, I hereby convene the meeting. It's been called as a Priority A emergency session by Mr. Adams, who, as you know, is security chief at our Brookville Atomic Laboratories. Mr. Adams?
2: Yes, thank you, chief. Now, gentlemen, it may come as a shock to all of you. It did to me. But I've learned that some 1,200 English-speaking individuals have been operating freely within our top-secret laboratories at Brookville without any security clearance whatsoever.
3: You did say 1,200?
2: Actually, sir, 1,207.
3: Who are these people, sir?
2: Mice, chief.
3: Mice?
2: Yes, sir, mice. I have one of them here with me. Somewhere. George.
4: Here.
2: There you are. George, would you just mind stepping to the center of the table?
4: Right.
2: Gentlemen, this is George.
4: How do you do?
3: This is most remarkable.
2: George is the result of an experiment conducted some years ago in which bits of human brain tissue were grafted into live mice to test radiation effects.
3: And there are 1,200 of these inside the lab?
2: 1,207.
3: Without security clearance?
2: Without security clearance.
3: Oh. Sir, Mouse?
1: Call me George.
3: George, tell me what you know.
1: My wife wants the trap removed from our front door. She thinks it's dangerous for the children.
4: Has she been cleared?
3: Quiet, General.
4: Well, a major lapse of security.
3: I'm aware of the lapse, General.
1: What about the trap?
4: I refuse to countenance any act that will aid the entrance of more of these spies and saboteurs into the plant.
1: Who's a spy? I'm a mice, a mouse.
4: Tell me, have you overheard any conferences?
1: Maybe a few.
4: Seen any documents?
1: My kid's playing the secret document file. It's the safest place in the lab.
4: Have you yourself ever seen any papers marked top secret?
1: Seen them? Heck, I've eaten them.
4: I believe this calls for some action, gentlemen.
3: Mr. Adams, if you and this rodent will retire to the next room, I think we'll have a brief caucus.
2: Yes, sir. George.
1: Okay.
2: Yes, sir. See you later, gentlemen.
1: Listen, what about the provolone?
2: Never mind.
3: Well, I think we should try to forget for the moment that these creatures are mice and deal with them as security problems.
4: Concur.
3: Now then, the first question is one of loyalty.
4: I raise a question at this point.
3: General?
4: Are these American mice?
3: Well, I assume that...
4: Well, but do we know?
3: You have a point, sir. Perhaps we ought to get immigration in on this.
4: Immigration? I'd say extermination.
3: Before we do anything rash, General, I think we ought to learn more about these creatures... Who they are, what their habits are, their loyalties, how much they know.
4: Suppose this George creature won't tell us.
3: We'll have to use every trick in the book. Now, I would suggest we first try the velvet glove. The full treatment.
0: George told me about the velvet glove later. He said he didn't really suspect anything at first, what with all the excitement of being in Washington and so on, but after a while he got wind of what they were doing.
2: Room service, this is Mr. Adams in 712. Will you please send up a pound of
1: provolone.
2: Provolone, please. Cheese. Yes, and some more wine. Yes, fine. Right away, please. They'll have some more right away, George.
1: Can't get enough of this stuff. Really delicious.
2: George, have a little more wine.
1: I don't mind if I do. this is the life, all right.
2: It's a great town, isn't it, George?
1: Stupendous.
2: By the way, George, those documents you mentioned eating, do you remember what they said?
1: Something about nuclear weapons. Listen, Adam, what about those girls you mentioned, the ones who had mice in their pantry?
2: Oh, yes.
1: How about giving them a call?
2: Well, huh? George, a little late, don't you think?
1: Oh, the night's just beginning.
2: All right, George, I'll give them a little call. Six. Yeah, if my memory serves. Hello, Gail. My memory, sir. Bob Adams. Hi, just down on a quick business trip. Uh-huh. Our tricks, Gail. No, not a thing. By the way, did you still have mice? Mice. Yeah, you exterminated? Oh, I see. Uh-huh. No, I don't think I'll have time this trip. I just wanted to call you up, say hello. Yeah, maybe next trip. Fine, my dear. So long.
1: What'd she say?
2: Unfortunately, the superintendent has a cat.
1: I see. Wiped out?
2: Wiped out.
1: That's something I want to take up with my congressman before we leave town.
2: We'll do that, George. George, have another sip of wine.
1: Don't mind if I do.
2: That's it. Now then, George, about those documents.
1: Oh, you stop about documents. I thought we were in town for a good time.
2: We are.
1: Well, round up a couple of mice, man, and let's get with it.
2: Mice, I'll tell you what, George. You wait here, I'll go out, and I'll see what I can do, okay?
1: Okay, but make it snappy, huh? I'm raring to go.
0: Next morning, Adams woke George and told him they were scheduled for another conference at the Pentagon.
2: George, wake up, huh?
5: Oh, what a head.
6: Come on, George, we'll do it, the Pentagon.
5: Easy, don't talk so loud. Wow. Where did you get those white mice last night?
7: Over at the National Research Lab.
5: Ooh.

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1: Like reggae?
0: Sure.
1: Or a sea shanty?
0: If that's your thing.
1: Or pirate metal.
0: This boat trip is going to be interesting.
2: Don't you love it? Oh, it's so good!
0: It feels good to be Boatyou. It feels good to Geico.
3: Dora.
4: Who's that?
3: Dora. I didn't mean to. Stop looking at me like that. I didn't know what I was. But my hands. Don't blame me. Blame yourself. My pa. The things you said. You wouldn't have said that if you knew him. He was good. His face was so thin and quiet. And when my ma'd start in on him for nothing. For nothing, I tell you. His eyes were like a dog. You kicked. That's why I wouldn't stand here saying those things. Not about my pa. What you say about me, all right. I'm used to them. First my mother used to. Now you. But not about him. You understand? Not about him. Well, don't stand there holding your neck looking at me. Say something.
4: I hate you.
3: All right. And I hate you
4: so much. I could kill you.
3: And I you.
4: Window. The dining room.
3: So who cares?
4: But a window broke, didn't you hear it?
3: Let him break up the house.
4: Oh, Sam. Oh, I'll go myself. Oh, kids. I told the superintendent to keep him off the street. If he thinks I'll pay for the glass, he's got enough. Sam.
3: Huh?
4: Sam. Come here. Quick.
3: What's the matter? What's the matter with you? What?
4: Sam! Look!
3: What?

0: What?
1: Sam.
0: What do you...
1: Sam.
0: Stop saying my name like that. Over and over for the last 5 minutes. Why do you do that?
1: Who? What?
0: I don't know. I don't.
1: Make it go away. Make it go away, Sam.
0: Yeah. Yeah. My flat. You. What do you want here? Who are you? Get out of here. Do you hear me? Get out of here.
1: I'm getting out of here. I'm getting out.
0: No, Dora, wait.
1: No, let go of me. I'm getting out of here.
0: Dora, stop. Can't you see he's getting up? Don't move.
1: Sam, where is he?
0: He's sitting down in front of the door.
1: If I could scream. But I'm afraid he... The police. Sam, call the police.
0: Yeah, the police. I'll call. No, how can I?
1: Well, don't stand there. It's a telephone.
0: But you'll stop.
1: Try. You've got to.
0: Right. All right, but walk alongside of me.
1: I feel so dizzy.
0: Just another couple of steps.
1: His eyes.
0: Oh, the telephone.
1: Quick.
0: Operator.
1: Dial it.
0: Oh, yeah.
1: Quick.
0: How can I until the operator...

0: Walk alongside of me.
1: I feel so dizzy.
0: Just another couple of steps.
1: His eyes.
0: Oh, the telephone. Quick. Operator.
1: Dial it.
0: Oh, yeah.
1: Quick.
0: How can I until the operator... Hello, operator.
1: Tell her, Sam.
0: Operator, please get me the police, quick. Some came into our house. Well, something...
1: Sam! Oh, quick, before he...
0: Dora, wait.
1: What?
0: Let me talk to her.
1: But,
0: I got to.
1: Oh, gosh,
2: what's the matter with you two? Look at me as if I was something in a zoo or something.
0: Arlene, tell me. Now keep your voice down.
1: Mm-hmm.
0: Why did you come in here?
1: I knocked first. Sure I did, I knocked.
0: No. Why did you come up here?
1: Well... My pa was busy. He told me to come up and tell you. He called the plumbers, and they said they'd be over as soon as the agent okayed the job. So my pa said to tell you.
0: No, wait. That doesn't matter. What I want to know is...
3: Sam, he's watching her now.
1: Gee, Mr. Croc. Is she sick?
4: She's looking right at him.
1: Mr. Croc, what's the matter?
0: Can't you see?
1: No, I don't. Oh, gosh.
0: You do see.
1: Well, I say I do. Gee, will Pa be sore?
3: What are you talking about?
1: My Pa, will he be sore, that busted window?
3: Window?
1: He says it's bad enough, the extra work he's got to do around here without climbing around putting in windows that kids break.
0: Don't you see?
1: Sure I see. Gosh, you think I'm a dope or something? Well, I'll go down and tell my Pa. Oh, wait a minute.
0: Well...
1: How could the kids break a window up here in your flat? I mean, it's a fifth floor.
3: Oh, Sam, tell her.
1: Say, take it easy, Mrs. Croc. You don't have to tell me. Say, you had a fight and broke the glass. Say, that happens in the best regulated families. Don't say I told you, but last week, you know, Mr. Bannerman, the druggist fell in four. He threw a lamp at Mrs. Bannerman and he busted everything.
0: Get out.
3: No, Sam, she can't.
0: Get out, I tell you. Go on out.
3: Oh,
0: right away.
3: I'm going. You don't have to yell at me. Now you'll pay for that window, believe me. I'll tell my pa plenty.
5: Sam, she could have helped us. You threw her out. Why? She could have helped us.
0: No.
5: She could have. He let her in.
0: Stop it.
5: If you'd have let me tell her, she could have called the neighbors. They'd have...
0: Stop it,
5: Sam,
0: I tell you. Stop it. Sam. He gets restless when you talk so loud.
5: Sam, why didn't you let her help
0: us? Dora, because listen. And then don't talk when the cops get up here. The reason she couldn't help us... They can't help us, is it? Don't you understand? He was looking at her all the time, and she was staring right where he's sitting, and yet she didn't see him.
1: Oh.
0: You do know what I'm thinking. Maybe no one can see him. But you. And me.
6: Just a minute, Mr. Croc, or whatever your name is. Let's get this straight. You never put in a call?
0: Officer, I tell you, look around you.
6: Oh, are you starting that line again? Mrs. Croc, why don't you tell me what's up?
0: My wife has nothing to say.
6: I'm asking her, fella. So you had a little fight with him, huh, lady? Then he got a little rough. You picked up the telephone, you hollered for the police. Is that it, lady? All right. Now, there's something screwy going on up here. I don't know what it is, but I'm waiting for you to tell me. Come on, Croc. It's in your face. Out with it.
0: You don't see anything?
6: I see plenty. You and your wife sitting here staring at nothing.
0: Nothing?
3: Listen, mister, please. Listen.
0: I'm listening.
3: Take out your guns. Shoot him. Kill him.
0: Huh? Who?
3: There, in back of you. Quick!
0: Dora, I beg you!
6: Hey, mister, what is she talking about?
3: In back of you, look! Why don't you look?
6: Nobody in back of me, lady.
0: I told you, Dora.
6: You told her what, Croc? What is this?
3: I told you. Why don't you listen to me? There. Sitting there, staring at me. At you. Get him out of here.
6: So, that's it.
3: You see him. You do. Sammy sees him.
5: He'll help us. He will.
0: You will, Sergeant. You will.
6: Sure. Why not?
5: I

0: told you, Sam.
1: Yeah, get a doctor over here from Bellevue in a couple of hours.
0: Bellevue?
1: Well, take it easy, lady. Nobody's gonna hurt you.
2: Do you think that she's crazy?
1: Yeah, sure, and I might have guessed it. Yeah, I'll be back in a couple of hours.
0: No, no, I'm not crazy. Listen to me. He's sitting there watching me, watching Sam. I'm not crazy. I'm telling you it's true. It's true.

0: Sam.
1: What?
0: What time is it?
1: About 6, I think.
0: Getting so dark.
1: Maybe if we could turn on the lights, he'd be gone.
0: Mm-hmm.
1: Yeah, comes from the dark. He can't stand the light. I've got to get to the light switch. I've got to.
0: No, don't do it, Sam.
1: But I...
0: Sam, don't. No, if he touches you... Jeez,
1: but I gotta... Floor lamp.
0: What?
1: Floor lamp behind us. If I backed up to it, grab the switch before...
0: Oh, careful, Sam.
1: Just keep looking at him.
0: Yes.
1: I got it.
0: Oh, Sam. The light. No. Still there.
1: Dora.
0: What?
1: Dora. Who is he? Is he laughing at us?
2: Are you asleep?
0: No, Sam.
2: Had your eyes shut. Must be almost 6. Yeah, it's getting light. I haven't stayed up all night since I was a kid. Yeah, I was 12, wanted to see what dawn was like, so I stayed up.
0: Sam.
2: Huh?
0: Sam. I figured something out.
2: Figured?
0: For hours I've been thinking. Something about his face.
2: Well...
0: His mouth. It's just like yours.
2: Oh, Dora.
0: No, I'm all right, Sam. I told you. I've just been watching and thinking. Mouth. Just like yours.
2: Dora, don't.
0: Don't say anything. Just look. Well?
2: His eyes.
0: Huh?
2: I never noticed.
0: What?
2: His eyes, like yours. When you're crazy mad, look at his eyes. Dora, am I right?
0: I don't know. All I know is his mouth. When you choked me before, your teeth.
2: Were they?
0: Yes.
2: Dora.
0: What?
2: The way the light shines. The left side of his face.
0: Huh?
2: You.
0: What?
2: You, when you scream at me. Your skin tight, like a skull. Dora, that side looks like you.
0: Sam.
2: I swear it.
0: No, Sam. Like you.
2: What? What are you...
0: The other side of his face. All night I've been trying to figure. Sam, it is like you.
2: Part... You... Me?
0: Yes.
2: No. No, it can't be. It is insane. It's crazy. It can't be. How can a thing... I tell you, it isn't real. It isn't...
0: Sam, what's the use yelling it isn't real when it's sitting there?
2: You're not afraid at all?
0: No. I don't think I am.
2: Why?
0: That thing... Just the worst of you and the worst of me.
2: Huh?
0: Oh, Sam, I'm so tired. Maybe I can't talk straight, but that thing, part you when you wanted to kill me and part me when I wanted you dead. Don't you see?
2: I think I do.
0: He's getting up.
2: Yes.
0: Looking at me. Sam, I'm getting a little afraid again. Oh, Sam, quickly, before anything happens. Tell me why you've hated me so much.
2: Well, I...
0: Tell me, quick.
2: Well, the last year, I worked so hard, it wasn't enough for you. Never enough. I couldn't figure out why, except you hated me. Why did you, Dora?
0: I didn't. I only... Yes, I did wash it, and I said, I've hated you ever since that night you laughed.
1: Laughed?
0: Remember? You ought to remember. A kid, you said. Not me, not in this lousy world. Fill the house with anything you want, but no kids, never.
2: So that was it.
0: That was it.
2: Why didn't you talk?
0: Talk? Don't you know yet? All my life, I can't. I talk about them inside me. I cry. I hate.
2: Oh, Dora.
0: Sam.
2: Gone?
0: Yes.
2: How can it be gone?
0: Sam, go see.
3: Yes, I will.
4: Excuse me, Mr. Croc. Bothering you so early, but I saw the light under the floor there, and I heard you talking.
2: What is it, Superintendent?
4: Well, nothing, except I was wondering. Last night, my girl, you know, Arlene, she came downstairs with all kinds of crazy talk about you and the missus. You know how kids are. I was wondering. Well, somebody said cops came in the building last night about 9 or 10 o'clock, and I can't figure out where they went. Did they come in here? I mean, did anything happen here last night? Oh, Mrs. Croc, I didn't see you standing there. Well, did anything happen here last night?
2: Last night?
4: Yeah. Anything happen?
2: No, nothing.
4: Oh, well, then, excuse me.
0: No, wait. Wait, Superintendent.
4: Huh?
0: Wait. There is something.
4: Huh?
0: There's a couple of windows to be fixed.

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No, stay where you are. Do not break the stillness of this moment. For this is a time of mystery. A time when imagination is free and moves forward swiftly, silently. This is the haunting hour.

0: Remember Hugo Carteret? Why, of course you do. The brilliant criminologist and charming gentleman who had such a wonderful flair for solving crimes, which carried a hint of the macabre and savored of the supernatural. He died back in the 20s, and they say that everybody from the 400 of Park Avenue to the 400,000 of the Bowery and Hell's Kitchen came to his funeral. Anyway, Hugo Carteret left his memoirs, and the very first chapter deals with an infamous crime, which in June of the year 1922 threw all of New York City into an uproar of horror. Such was the case of the Lonesome Corpse. Greystone Park used to be the private estate of old Caleb Greystone, eccentric recluse and, incidentally, millionaire many times over. When Caleb died, he willed the estate to the city of New York. The city fathers, properly grateful, promptly converted the estate into a park. It was public in that it was open to the public, but it had a private look, because a 15-foot wall of polished stone completely surrounded it. One day, back in June of 22, a big car drove up to the only entrance. In the back seat of the limousine was William Marsden, wealthy lawyer and executor of the Greystone estate, and he had come to inspect the grounds.
1: You wait here in the car, Edward.
2: Yes, Mr. Marsden. Will you be long, sir?
1: I don't think that's any of your business. I pay you to chauffeur me around, not to ask me questions.
2: Yes. I was only bringing up the fact that it's getting dark, and you said you had to be at the plaza by 9.
1: I'm perfectly able to take care of my own business, Edward. I'll mind mine, and you mind yours. You wait here in the car till I'm through in the park. Understand?
2: Yes, Mr. Marsden.

0: Hey, Joe.
1: Yeah?
0: How do you suppose that big shot lawyer Marston disappeared? Think his chauffeur had something to do with it?
1: I don't know, Tom.
0: I don't get it. He tells his chauffeur to wait, walks into this here park and never comes out. Chauffeur hears a scream inside the park and that's all.
1: You're scared too easy, Tom. Nine, that's nice. Just broke my shovel. Well, I have to go over to the tool house and get another one.
0: But, Joe, the tool house is way over the other end of the park.
1: So what?
0: It's getting dark. And it ain't healthy to be in this place after dark. Let's knock off, Joe. We can finish digging these flower beds tomorrow.
1: If we knock off, we'll both be looking for a new gardener job tomorrow. Andrews, the superintendent, told us to finish up tonight. And that's what we got to do.
0: Look, Joe, don't leave me. I got an idea there's something running around this park we don't know nothing about. When I think of that lawyer Marston, I...
1: So, you've seen ghosts now, huh, Tom? Well, there ain't no ghost or nothing else that can scare Joe Donetti. You wait for me here. And if you see a boogeyman, why, just offer him a drink and ask him to stick around, eh?
2: X-ray, X-ray, Greystone Park claims second victim. Park gardener leaves companion for tool house and never returns. Police call in Hugo Carter at his public demand solution. Read all about it here, X-ray.
3: Police headquarters, Sergeant Hogan speaking. What? You saw a light floating around in Greystone Park? What kind of a light? Purple, eh? You see anything else? What? A white ghost walking down the park road, eh? All right, don't get excited. We'll send a squad car to investigate right away.
4: Hello, Sergeant Hogan.
3: Oh, hello, Mr. Carteret. Miss Smith?
4: Oh, I see you know my special assistant.
5: Of course he does, Hugo. The sergeant and I are old friends. We met at the policeman's
4: ball. Keeping you busy these days, Sergeant?
3: Busy? Mr. Carteret, we sure need your help in this case. The commissioner's going nuts inside. And you ought to hear the double talk coming in over this wire. This Greystone Park business has got the people living around there walking around in circles. They're seeing everything from the King of the Pixies to the ghost of my great-grandmother.
5: I don't wonder. I've been working up a few shivers about it myself.
4: Is Commissioner Williams in, Sergeant?
3: Yeah. Go right into his office, Mr. Carteret. He's expecting you.
4: Thank you.
3: Here comes another screwball report.
4: Come on, Ann.
3: Police headquarters. Sergeant Hogan speaking. What? You heard some kind of animal howling in Greystone Park? What kind of animal?
6: So Joe Donetti left you to get a new shovel, eh, Farrell? And then a little later, you heard a scream.
0: Yes, sir. It come from far off, and it must have been Joe.
6: Oh, hello, Hugo. Miss Smith?
4: Commissioner?
6: Well, I guess that'll be all, Farrell. Stay pretty close to home, though. We may need you later.
0: Yes, sir.
6: Oh, that was Tom Farrell, the gardener. Hard to get anything out of him. He's so jittery. He's convinced there's some kind of murdering thing running around loose in that park. So is Mars and the chauffeur. And I'm convinced they're both telling straight stories.
4: I trust you've searched the park thoroughly, Commissioner.
6: Oh, of course I have, Hugo. Had a detail practically scrape every foot of the area with a fine-tooth comb.
5: And you found nothing, Commissioner Williams?
6: Nothing. Until yesterday morning.
4: Oh, you have a clue?
6: Yes, if you want to call it that, Hugo. But, well, it's almost incredible. Fantastic on the face of it. Hugo, we need your help badly. We're at our wits' ends down here, and I haven't even asked.
4: Well, naturally, Commissioner, I'd be delighted. There's a touch of the macabre and supernatural here that I find very interesting. Don't you, Ann?
5: I'm not so sure.
4: Now then, Commissioner, you said something about a clue.
6: Yes. Donetti, the missing gardener, was wearing hobnail shoes. The road was soft from the recent rain. And we were able to trace his footsteps. As far as they went.
4: What do you mean, as far as they went?
6: I mean those footprints stopped dead in the middle of the road.
4: What?
6: Right next to Caleb Greystone's tomb in the center of the park. It was just as though some giant bird of prey picked Donetti up and carried him off.
4: But, my dear Williams, that doesn't make sense.
6: I know it doesn't, but it happened.
4: Donetti couldn't vanish like that, unless he had wings.
5: Maybe he does have wings now.
4: You know, Anne, I can't get those footprints out of my mind. They interest me.
5: They scare me.
4: In fact, I think I'll stop in at Greystone Park and have a look at them.
5: You mean now?
4: Yes.
5: Oh, but Hugo, it's midnight, and there's something dangerous roaming around in that park. Something deadly. Why not wait until tomorrow in the daylight?
4: Because the things that happen in Greystone Park, Anne, seem to happen at night.

0: Well, here we are.
1: Yes. Peaceful, serene Greystone Park. The place that people just hate to leave.
0: You should have let me drop you at your apartment, Anne. This is no place for a girl.
1: Oh, no, Mr. Carteret. I'm going right with you.
0: Well, here's the gate. It's the only entrance or exit. Let's try it. Yeah. Neatly locked with a heavy iron chain and padlock.
1: The police want to keep people out, and I think it's a wonderful idea.
0: Either that or they want to keep something in.
1: The thing in this park couldn't be stopped by chains or padlocks.
0: Well, they're not going to stop us either. Here, Anne, I'll boost you up to the top of this stone wall and climb up myself. Come on. There you are. How's the view up there?
1: Oh, lovely.
0: Now then, Mr. Carteret, let's see what kind of a second-story man you are. I haven't done this since I was a boy. This wall is higher than it looks. You all right, Anne?
1: Just dandy.
0: Well, now, I'll drop down and then catch you. All right, Anne. Just let yourself go.
1: All right, but don't miss.
0: There you are.
1: Shh, listen. What was that?
0: Only the wind.
1: Why, I thought I heard someone calling.
0: Why, Anne, you're trembling.
1: You're telling me. Hugo, where are we going?
0: Up this road until we reach the place where that missing gardener's footprints stopped.
1: Right next to that big square tomb in the center of the park, according to Commissioner Williams.
0: Mm-hmm. That's the Greystone Mausoleum. All that remains of old Caleb Greystone, the philanthropist, lies within it. And that's the statue of old Caleb himself standing on the roof of the tomb.
1: How nice. I hope you realize that William Marsden and Joe Donetti walked along this same road at night, and they did...
0: What's wrong?
1: I felt a cold hand on my face.
0: That isn't a hand, it's a leaf on the end of a twig. Poor kid. You're frightened, aren't you?
1: Who, me? I'm scared to death. I'm so scared my hair's standing on end. It's ruined my permanent. Oh, Hugo!
0: What is it, Anne?
1: That statue on the top of the mausoleum. The statue of Caleb Greystone.
0: Yes. Well, what about it?
1: It moved.
0: What? Now, wait a minute, Anne.
1: Hugo, I tell you, it moved. I saw it lift one of its arms and turn its head in the moonlight.
0: Now, Anne, it's just that you're on edge. What you saw was a mirage brewed out of moonlight and your own imagination. That statue's made of stone. Stone statues don't move. Come on, we leave the road and go down this hollow. Well, here we are. Here's the tomb. And here's Donetti's footprints, just as the commissioner said. They're pretty faint, but... Wait a minute.
1: What is it, Hugo?
0: Look up at that statue of Caleb Greystone. Up there on the mausoleum roof.
1: What about it?
0: Well, when we saw it on the other side of the hollow, it faced toward the road, didn't it?
1: Why, yes.
0: Now it's facing away from the road.
1: And it did move, Hugo. It did move.
0: More than that, Anne. While we lost sight of it down in that hollow, it turned completely around.

0: The strange phenomenon of the restless statue intrigued Hugo Carter at no end. Like a hound after his quarry, he scrambled to the roof of the mausoleum and made a thorough examination of both the statue and the roof in the moonlight. He reported his findings to Police Commissioner Williams, and the next morning, in the light of day, they revisited the scene.
1: You two up there had better be careful. That roof's slippery.
2: Well, we'll be all right, Anne. Here, Commissioner, watch what happens when I grasp this statue.
3: Yeah, interesting, Hugo. It turns loosely on that upright bar.
2: Yes, and I've no doubt that old Caleb Greystone is turning down below in his tomb at this sacrilege we're committing on his image. You know what, Commissioner?
3: What?
2: This statue isn't marble through and through. It's merely a marble surface on a light aluminum base. A man could lift it right off this support and walk off with it over his shoulder.
3: Yes, yes, he could. Not that it proves anything. But these scratches on this polished stone roof, May, almost looks as though they led to the door of the crypt on the other end of the roof.
2: It's hard to tell. I tried the door of the crypt last night. It was locked. Yeah, it's still locked.
3: Hey, it's a massive tomb. Big enough to take care of 20 dead millionaires.
2: Yes, you'd think old Caleb Greystone would be pretty lonely down there.
3: And his condition would be lonely anywhere. Well, Hugo, where do we go from here?
2: Let's have a talk with the park superintendent, Commissioner. His office is over there on the left. Maybe he'll be able to throw a little light on the proceedings. As the old saying goes, you never can tell.
3: Mr. Andrews, this is Hugo Carter, the criminologist, and his special assistant, Miss Smith.
1: How do you do?
2: Mr. Andrews, how do you
4: do? Oh, yes, I've heard of you. How do you do?
3: As superintendent of the Greystone Park, Mr. Andrews, we thought you might give us a little information on that tomb.
4: Always glad to help the police, Commissioner Williams.
3: Thank you. Now then, has that statue of Caleb Greystone always faced the road?
4: Why, yes, as far as I know.
2: It doesn't now, Mr. Andrews. You can see for yourself through the window.
4: Why, bless my soul, you're right, Mr. Carter. Now, how do you suppose that happened?
3: That's what we hope to find out.
2: Interesting idea to build a statue of yourself and put it on your own mausoleum.
4: Mr. Greystone had it made in memory of himself as a reminder to the public that he had converted his private estate into a park for their benefit.
2: Mm-hmm. Somewhat of an egotist, huh?
1: And from what the newspaper files say, eccentric. They practically accused old Caleb of dealing in black magic and selling his soul to the devil.
3: Well, I understand the whole family was rather peculiar, Mr. Andrews.
4: Well, yes, I suppose it's true. There were all sorts of rumors. Old Caleb was the eldest son, and he hated the rest of his family. Cheated them out of the family fortune, they say. It's said that he drove his own brother Arthur into poverty.
3: Yes, yes, I remember the case. Arthur Greystone disappeared. Bureau of Missing Persons never did locate him.
2: Mr. Andrews, that mausoleum out there is a pretty massive affair. Is old Caleb the only one buried there?
4: Yes. As I said, he hated the rest of the family. He specified in his will that only he was to be buried there.
1: That wasn't very hospitable of him.
2: So old Caleb has that whole place all to himself, huh?
3: What are you getting at, Hugo?
1: Yes, that's what I'd like to know, too.
2: Oh, nothing. Nothing at all. It's just that these cases of abnormal psychology interest me. Yes, Commissioner, they interest me no end.

0: Come in. Oh, hello, Anne.
1: Hello, Hugo. Relaxing at the piano, I see.
0: Yes. Would you like me to stop?
1: No, I like that melody you're playing.
0: So do I. You know, music brings a certain clarity to the jumbled mind. It resolves things. It's a mental lullaby. Where have you been, Anne?
1: Down at police headquarters. Poor Commissioner Williams.
0: Why poor Commissioner Williams?
1: Every newspaper in town is clamoring either for a solution to this Greystone Park mystery or a new police commissioner.
0: Yes, I know. It's a pity. You know, Anne, Frank Williams is not only a gentleman, he's our friend. I think the time has come for us to try and crack this case.
1: The time has come, all right, but how?
0: Well, we've seen the outside of Caleb Greystone's tomb. It might be interesting to have a look at the inside.
1: The inside?
0: Yes. I've got an idea that's where our solution lies.
1: But how are you going to get in? That door of the crypt on the roof is locked tight.
0: Well, Anne, if I may boast a little, I have a certain skill with burglar tools.
1: Yes, I know, but you can't go there in broad daylight and burglarize somebody's mausoleum.
0: I don't propose to go there in broad daylight.
1: You mean we're going tonight?
0: I mean I'm going tonight. I'm taking you home right after dinner.
1: Oh, no, you don't. You need someone to hold your flashlight. And besides, I'm just mad about mausoleums.

0: It's a lovely evening. And outside of this storm, it's just as black.
1: Oh, look out, Anne. This stone roof is slippery. Careful now. The door of the crypt is right over here. Now, keep your flashlight trained right on this lock. But wait a minute. How did that happen?
0: How did what happen?
1: Why, the door of the crypt is unlocked.
0: Unlocked?
1: Yes. Somebody's been here ahead of us.
0: Oh, dear. It's awfully dark down there. What are we going to do now?
1: We're going inside.
0: But there may be someone in there.
1: Well, I'll find out. You wait out here.
0: Oh, no, Hugo Carteret. I'm not going to stand out here alone. I'm going in with you.
1: Have it your own way. We'll take this hammer with us. It may come in handy. Careful now. There are stairs leading down into the crypt. You stay close to me.
0: Hugo, I'm practically hugging you to death right now. Oh, it's cold in here.
1: Well, it's dry at any rate.
0: It's dark as pitch. I can't see a thing.
1: Here, Anne, you take the hammer. Let me have the flashlight. Now, let's have a look.
0: Oh! Hugo, look. There are two men lying there on the floor. They must be...
1: Yes. The two men who disappeared in Greystone Park. William Marsden and Joe Donetti.
0: Are they?
1: Yes, I'm afraid they are. Oh, poor devils. Nobody would think of looking for them in here.
0: How were they killed?
1: They've got deep red marks around their throats. Typical of some kind of strangling cord.
0: Oh, it's horrible. Why were they brought here? Why would anybody want to do a thing like this?
1: The motive, Anne, like everything else in this tragic case, was abnormal. I'm beginning to see now why. Anne, listen.
0: Footsteps on the roof. Someone's up there.
1: Yes.
0: Stop by the crypt door. Hugo, do you think it's the restless statue?
1: Perhaps. I do know it's the killer. Annie's coming down the steps. Put out that flashlight and flatten yourself against the wall.

0: Good evening. Oh, come now, I know you're in here. I can see in the dark better than you think. I have eyes like a cat. I saw you coming through the trees. I left the crypt door open for you. You walked right in, you fools. You walked right in.
1: Who are you?
0: Why, my name is Arthur Greystone. This is the Greystone tomb. I live here with my friend.
2: So you killed these two men?
0: Yes, it was lonesome here. I wanted my brother Caleb over there in the casket to have company. He wanted to sleep alone in this big, beautiful mausoleum. It was so selfish of him, so selfish. But now he has two others to sleep with him. And soon he'll have four.
2: You took the statue of your brother off the supporting rod, didn't you, Arthur? It was light enough to carry. You hid it here in the tomb and posed as your brother's statue. In the dark, your victims couldn't see that the statue was alive. You dropped a cord around their necks as they passed below.
0: You're very clever, my friend. No, I wouldn't move if I were you. I have the strangling cord here in my hand, and I'm very good at using it.
1: Why did you do all this?
0: My brother Caleb cheated me in life, drove me into poverty. Then he tried to cheat me even in death. He built this tomb and willed that only he would sleep here.
2: This is your idea of revenge, filling his tomb with sleeping companions.
0: Yes, I've waited years to get even. Caleb wanted to be alone, but now he'll never be alone. He'll never be able to realize his dying wish. Well, this talk has been very pleasant. Yes, indeed, but now we must get to work.
1: What do you...
0: I'll take you first, young lady. Please don't try to resist. I assure you I'm very strong. And really, I don't want to make you suffer.
2: Look out, hand! I
3: can't blind me with your flashlight, will you?
2: No.
3: You fool out.
2: I can't hold it.
3: I kill you with my bare hands!
2: Oh, yeah.
3: I'm stronger than you, do you hear?
4: I'm hanging around this way!
2: Oh, nice work, hand. You handle a hammer like a carpenter.
1: Oh, Hugo, I'm afraid I've killed him.
2: No, you just stunned him, that's all, Ann. I'll tie him up in his own cord in a moment. But first, let's have a good look at him with this flashlight. Lift that white hood of his, will you, Ann?
1: Hugo, it's Tom Farrell.

And so ended the case of the Lonesome Corpse, and another chapter in the memoirs of Hugo Carteret. Arthur Greystone had disappeared, only to reappear close to his brother's mausoleum as Tom Farrell, the gardener, a convenient alias. And the city of New York breathed a certain relief when this murderer, obsessed and poisoned by his macabre idea of revenge, finally went to the chair.

From shadows and stillness, mystery weaves a spell of strangest fascination, charging the mind with doubts and fears. For mystery is a strange companion.

0: This is the deciding shot of the tournament, ladies and gentlemen. Truman Davis, now champion, has just sunk his last putt on the last green to turn in the amazing score of 68. Jan Mason, the contender, is on the green with a 66, which in itself is even more amazing. Mason's ball lies at the very edge of the green. Looks like tough going. Should he sink the ball in one more stroke, turning a 67 as compared with a 68 by Davis, we'll have a brand new champion. Should Jan Mason require two strokes, he would tie up the match, and three strokes would defeat him. And now Mason has just stepped into position. He's bending over the ball. He eyes the center of the green with that masterly dead-eye precision of his. Changes his footing slightly. There's not a sound from the spectators. Every breath is held in excitement. This great contender prepares for victory or defeat. He pulls back the putter slightly. Eyes the distance of the hole once more. Takes deadly aim. Hits the ball and...
1: It's in. He made it. The ball's in for the win for Jan Mason, and the crowd goes wild. It's a new champion, ladies and gentlemen. Jan Mason, the boy who came up the hard way to defeat the one and only Truman Davis. For five consecutive years, the master of it all. And here's the irony. Almost 11 years ago, when Jan Mason first thought of golf, he acted as caddy for Truman Davis, the man he defeated for the championship here today. Oh, the crowd has completely engulfed the two participants. And it's a little difficult for us to see them now. Oh, there they are, shaking hands and smiling. We're trying to make our way over to them for a few words from both Mason and Davis. Oh, will you pardon me, please? Pardon me, lady. We're trying to get through. I beg your pardon, please. We'd like to get a few words from the two gentlemen. We're trying our best, ladies and gentlemen, to make our way through this excited throng, but... Ah, there's the Gold Cup. The Gold Cup for the tournament winner. It's just been handed to one of the official referees by a beautiful platinum-haired girl. The referee is about to make the presentation. No, something's wrong. The referee turns to his fellow judges. They're talking excitedly. We can't make out yet what's happening. The men are examining the Gold Cup. Oh, it's flashing in the sunlight. Really a beautiful thing. Wait a minute. What's that? Something's happened. It's Jan Mason. He's been shot. Someone shot the new champion. He's holding his left side. He's staggering. He's grabbed the Gold Cup. He's fallen out. Jan Mason is lying on the

0: Hello? I ask you not to disturb me, clerk. I don't care if there is someone to see me. What? Who? Lee Sanders, the radio announcer? Well, tell him I'm not in. I don't care if he is standing there watching to talk to him. Tell him you're talking to the maid. What? Hello? Who's speaking? But I was talking to the room clerk. Now, look here, Mr. Saunders. What do you want with me? No, I'm sorry. I don't have time to see you. No, I have nothing to discuss with you. Goodbye.
1: Oh, he said he wanted to talk to me about the murder. He saw me. He's suspicious. He knows something. I must get out of here. Hurry and pack my things. Oh, no. No time to pack. I just put on my coat. Purse. Hat. I'll carry the hat. Hurry. Oh, no. Not the front way. The back.
2: Going somewhere, miss?
0: Oh. Who are you?
2: I'm the fellow you hung up on.
0: What do you want?
2: I figured you'd try to run out the back way.
0: I don't know you. Let me by.
2: Oh, no. Back inside. We're going to talk.
0: There's nothing I have to discuss with you.
2: Afraid there is. A little matter of murder.
0: How much do you know?
2: Plenty. Come on, inside.
0: But I...
2: Inside. Now.
0: I have nothing to say to you.
2: You think not?
0: Not a thing in the world. I demand that you leave here at once before I call the police.
2: Oh, that way, is it? Very well. Here you are.
0: What do you mean?
2: Take the receiver. Shall I dial the number?
0: What number?
2: The police, of course.
0: Hang up that phone.
2: So, you're not as willing to call the police here as you pretend.
0: How did you find me?
2: Oh, I was lucky.
0: What do you mean?
2: You ran a stop sign downtown just after you'd come from the golf links. It was my car. You were almost hit.
0: Oh.
2: No one saw you leave the golf links. No one knew who you were. You weren't the girl who was officially in charge of the gold prize cup.
0: No.
2: And what's more, the cup that was given to the chief referee wasn't the official prize cup.
0: No.
2: Instead, it was some fantastic thing. A cup of pure gold, but covered with some sort of ancient writing. Well?
0: Yes.
2: Now, look here. I'm a radio reporter, and I've got a story here. I want to know what it is.
0: I don't know the explanation myself.
2: Bottle it up and save it, sister. You murdered Jan Mason.
0: Did I?
2: Didn't you?
0: No one saw who shot him.
2: Well, that's true. It's the general opinion that you did it.
0: The general opinion?
2: Naturally. You weren't the girl in charge of the prize cup. The real girl and the real cup have disappeared. And you were standing in a position where you could have fired the shot.
0: Are you sure of that?
2: I'm positive. I remember. I saw you.
0: Did I really shoot him?
2: What?
0: Tell me, did I really shoot him?
2: I don't know. All I know is that you were standing directly in front of Mason. And that so were six or eight others.
0: I don't know. I don't know.
2: Look here. Maybe you and I can make a deal.
0: A deal?
2: Tell me your story. Tell me what happened. Maybe I can help you.
0: I don't know what happened.
2: What do you mean you don't know?
0: All I know is there was a big crowd and a golden cup. A little round white ball. A loud noise.
2: Go on.
0: That's all I remember. Next thing I knew, I was here in my apartment, fresh out of my bed with a gun in my hand.
2: Where is it?
0: In that drawer over there.
2: Yeah, this one over here?
0: Yes.
2: Yeah. Yeah, it's been fired, a .32. Mason was killed with a .32.
0: He's dead.
2: If he isn't, sister, he's a great little pretender.
0: It wasn't my fault. I tell you, it wasn't my fault.
2: Oh, maybe it wasn't, maybe it wasn't. Now, take it easy and tell me what happened.
0: Why should I tell you?
2: Because you've got to tell somebody.
0: But who are you?
2: My name's Lee Saunders. The clerk told you that on the phone. I'm a radio reporter, sports and news. Now it's your turn.
0: What?
2: Who are you?
0: Oh, it doesn't matter.
2: Well, let me decide that. What's your name?
0: Ruth Candish.
2: What do you have against Jan Mason?
0: I didn't know him.
2: You make a habit of killing men you don't know?
0: I didn't even know him, I tell you. I didn't know him. Oh, let me alone.
2: Now, stop that.
0: No.
2: Oh, stop it, I say. Now, do you want to tell me what happened, or do you want to tell me and the police?
0: They're looking for me, aren't they? The police.
2: What do you think?
0: Listen.
3: I've told you what happened. I don't remember a thing except a big crowd. A cup of gold, a little white ball, and a loud noise like a shot.
2: Yeah. And then you woke up here in your room with a gun in your hand. A gun that killed Jan Mason just a few moments after he'd won the golf championship.
3: It can't be true. It just can't be true.
2: You're in trouble, baby. You better let me try to help you.
3: What can you do?
2: I don't know till I've heard your story.
3: It must have been incense.
2: Incense? Now what are you talking about?
3: It came this morning in the mail. A little package with three little cones. It was addressed to me. There was a note inside. There in the drawer.
2: Where the gun was?
3: Yes.
2: Is this the paper it was wrapped in?
3: Yes.
2: Is this the incense?
3: Yes.
2: Well, I thought you said your name is Ruth Kendish.
3: It is.
2: Well, this was addressed to Rotha Kendish.
3: What?
2: Sure. Look for yourself. There, you see?
3: Yes. Did you find the note?
2: What note?
3: Oh, there it is. You dropped it on the floor.
2: Oh, this?
3: Yes. Read it.
2: Rotha. You will put a fire to one of these precisely at 1 this afternoon.
3: Yes, it was the incense.
2: What?
3: I tried to forget it, put it away, and tried to keep it off my mind, but exactly at 1, I opened the little metal box and lighted one of the cones. There was a lot of smoke, sweet, scented, thick. That's all I remember.
2: Good Lord.
3: What are you doing?
2: Is there any more of the stuff left?
3: Oh, 2 more little cones.

0: so much smoke. Hiding everything. Can hardly see you. Oh, it's like we were in another world.
1: You are in another world.
0: What's that?
1: Welcome, Rotha and Letha.
0: Who are you? Where are you?
1: I am here beside you. You see?
0: Yes, and now I do. The smoke's clearing away.
2: What happened? What happened?
1: Don't you recognize me, Rotha?
2: My name's Ruth. I've never seen you before.
1: Ah, that is where you are wrong. You have seen me before.
2: No, I don't know you.
1: You mean you don't recognize me?
0: Who are you?
1: My name is Mota.
2: Mota?
1: Yes, Rotha. I am the Holy One.
2: I don't understand.
3: What's happened to us? We were in this young lady's apartment. Now we're someplace I've never seen before. Where are we?
1: You are on Vento.
3: Vento? What's Vento?
1: Vento is an offspring of Venus and Pluto.
3: What?
1: It is a planet as yet undiscovered by the scientists of the Earth. Many hundreds of thousands of years ago, Venus and Pluto collided. That probably would sound absurd to your astrologers today, but it is a fact. As a result of the collision, Vento came into being. A portion of Venus and a part of Pluto fused, broke off, and became Vento.
3: You're talking over my head.
1: Naturally, the people who existed on Pluto and those of Venus intermingled with Vento, became a planet in its own right. As a result of that ancient catastrophe, the Ventonians came into existence. I am one of them. And the two of you are now here amongst us.
2: But how? How did we get here?
1: You remember the incense?
2: Oh, yes.
3: The incense?
1: It is one of Vento's secrets. A tiny cone that emits a vapor powerful enough to permit anyone in contact with it to do as we here on Vento bid him to do.
3: It still got me goofy. After I started the incense burning, everything changed. We ended up here.
1: Naturally. Because when you came in contact with the released vapors, I bade both of you to come here. And here you are.
3: Oh, now what do you take us for? This is the 20th century. Folks like us aren't taken in by some crack.
1: Just one moment. Here. Will you look through this?
3: Through what?
1: This telescope. Here. Right through here.
3: Oh, now.
1: It will not hurt you to look, will it?
3: If you insist.
1: That's right. In there. Now. What do you see?
3: A large round globe.
1: It is the Earth. 10 million miles from here.
3: Preposterous.
1: You think so? Here. I'll turn on the ultra-penetrating ray machine and show you how preposterous it is. Now, what do you see?
3: Closer. It's coming closer. Yes, something's happening.
1: The ultra-penetrating ray is making 10 million miles of distance look like only inches.
3: It is the Earth. There's Europe. Great Britain. China and Australia. Now I can see the California coast. And Mexico, Texas, Oklahoma, Illinois, Florida, Pennsylvania, New York.
1: Suppose we concentrate upon Florida. There.
3: No. It's not possible.
1: What do you see, Mr. Saunders?
3: A funeral. The funeral of Jan Mason, the golfer.
2: Oh, no.
1: Suppose you permit Rotha to look, Mr. Saunders.
3: Yes, all right.
1: Go right ahead, Rotha. That's right. There. You still do not remember, Rotha?
2: Why do you call me Rotha?
1: Because that is your name.
2: My name is Ruth.
1: When you were here, you were called Rotha.
2: When I was here.
1: Many centuries ago, Rotha, you were originally a Ventonian.
3: What are you talking about?
1: We have theories of reincarnation, as you do on your Earth.
2: Yes, I've heard about it vaguely, but...
1: The one failing is that your theories do not go far enough.
3: What do you mean?

0: that there is such a thing as reincarnation, Mr. Saunders. But it is not restricted to one single planet, such as the Earth.
1: You surely aren't trying to tell us that Miss Kendishear is the reincarnation of someone who lived up here.
0: Whether or not you accept it, it remains a fact.
1: Oh, that's utterly ridiculous.
0: I'm glad I had the foresight to think of your reluctance to believe. So I have prepared the truth.
1: Prepared what?
2: What are you talking about? What's the explanation of all this?
0: Must I explain it again? The vapor of the incense I sent you. Once it surrounds you, you are at the mercy of the Ventonian who sent it. You on your planet would call it black magic. But it is merely nothing more than applied science.
1: What's this proof you were talking about?
0: I will extinguish the lights and show you. Here on Vento, all time, all incidents are recorded. I shan't attempt to explain them completely. Suffice it to say, the principle is somewhat similar to that of your talking pictures, only on a much more advanced and widespread scale. Anything that has ever happened here on Vento since the invention of this recorder can be reviewed by those who wish to see it. That's why there is no crime, no evil here. Now, I turn on the machine. I must ask you to be silent. Do not speak.
2: Mr. Saunders, look.
0: Quiet.
2: That's me.
0: Quiet, I say. It is you, but not in your present body. It is you of centuries ago. Watch closely now. And listen.
2: Come in.
3: Darling.
2: Kent, dearest.
3: Forgive me for coming to you so late, but I had to see you before tomorrow.
2: Oh, I'm glad you're here, dearest. I've waited for you all day.
3: I've been at practice.
2: Are you ready for the game tomorrow?
3: Yes, quite. I fear I'll have trouble defeating Yana, though. He's become quite expert.
2: Oh, do you care so much?
3: Rafa, if I should lose tomorrow... Oh, but we mustn't think of such a thing. Victory means everything to both of us.
2: Oh, he can't win now. Poor Kenta. He tried so hard. Oh, but now it's too late. Unless there's a miracle. If Yana misses two strokes... Oh, but he can't. And even if he did, it would be a draw. If he takes but one stroke, my poor Kenta will be defeated. Yana is ready now. If he does it in a single stroke, Kenta has lost. Now... did it. Yana did it. My poor, poor Kent.

0: Kenta.
1: My dearest one. I come to you, but without a cup of gold.
0: Oh, does it matter so much?
1: Yes, yes, much. I promised that you should have the cup.
0: But I don't mind.
1: I should have won.
0: We still have each other, Kenta. We will be married.
1: No. No, Ratha. For yesterday, I swore by the great god Venda that should I not be victorious, I wouldn't be worthy of you.
0: You swore by Venda?
1: Yes, yes. A sacred oath. I was so eager for victory, I knew that the very thought of losing you forever would inspire me to win. But I failed.
0: An oath sworn to Venda is a holy oath. I must resign myself to it. But now... Now I swear by the great god of Venda, a holy and a sacred oath, that I will avenge what has happened. I will take vengeance from Yana if all eternity is required for me to do it.
2: I believe that is all the proof you need.
3: Ruth, did you know Truman Davis?
0: Truman Davis?
3: Truman Davis, the national golf champion, the one who was beaten by Jan Mason.
0: No. No, I didn't know either of them.
2: You think not, Rotha? Don't you recognize the man called Jan Mason? He is the reincarnation of the man Yana, who defeated Kenta in the games many years ago.
0: It all seems so familiar, and yet I'm so upset.
2: You swore a terrible oath centuries ago. An oath to work vengeance upon Yana. In your span of life here on Vento, you did not find the opportunity to avenge yourself. And so, as one of the high priests of Vento, it was my duty to bring to a climax your ancient oath.
3: You sent that devilish incense to her. You prompted her to go out there and kill Jan Mason. Gave her that golden cup.
2: It is the cup Kenta lost to Yana centuries ago. It amazes and confuses the Earth people greatly.
3: You're responsible for all that happened. Hypnotize this girl. Now what?
2: Now she'll return to the Earth and accept her punishment.
0: Oh, no. No, that's not right.
2: It is not for you to say.
3: It's for me to say.
0: Take this!
3: Quick, there's no time to lose.
0: There's no escape from here.
3: The incense, I still have it here. There's one cone left, just one.
0: But what can you do?
3: Have you heard what he said? Anyone here on this planet can use it. Oh, confound it, haven't I got a match? Yeah, here's one. Now.
0: Please.
3: Careful, it's my last match. There, it's burning. Now turn on that ray machine.
0: Do what?
3: Turn it on.
0: Oh, all right. What are you going to do?
3: Look into the telescope. Watch. Tell me what happens.
0: All right.
3: I'm holding the burning incense in front of the telescope lens. Oh, I'm hoping.
0: Lee, it's still focused on the funeral. But something's happened.
3: Yes?
0: The coffin is gone. It's open. Someone's sitting up in it.
3: Is it Jan Mason?
0: Yes. Yes, it is.
3: Good. Just a mere thought did it. The penetrating ray sent the incense vapor directly to Earth, to the man in the casket, Mason. And I concentrated on his coming to life again.
0: He is. He is alive.
4: Oh,
0: Lee.
3: Oh, our friend's coming, too.
0: What do we do?
3: Here, give me your hand.
0: What?
3: Give me your hand. Come on, hurry, hurry.
0: Lee, that's smoke.
3: Hurry, there's no time to lose.
0: How are we going to get away from here?
3: Simple. You saw what a mere thought did for Jan Mason. Hold tight now. Here we go.

0: fantasy.
1: You have heard The Cup of Gold, tonight's original tale of dark fantasy by Scott Bishop. Ben Morris was Lee Saunders, Eleanor Naylor Corrin played Ruth, Muir Height was the High Priest, and George Onday was Kenta. Next Friday, the 26th in this dark fantasy series created by Scott Bishop, Coffins for Two, the weird and pulse-pounding tale of two boxes roughly hewed into the shape of caskets, bearing three silver handles on each side and silver nameplates, on which were engraved the names of two living people. This is Tom Paxton speaking. Dark Fantasy comes to you each Friday night from Oklahoma City. 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

0: This is the fascinating story of Dantro, the Planet Man, troubleshooter for the League of Planets organization, the law enforcement body for peace and justice in the celestial world, whose headquarters and center of operations are situated on the capital of all the planets, Planaria Rex. From Mercury to Pluto, wherever danger threatens the universe, you will find Dantro, the Planet Man, fighting for fair play. In a moment, the Planet Man. Dantro, Slats, and the robot Barrel were heading back toward Planaria Rex when Barrel picked up an SOS from his exploring party. The Alpha went to aid them, and Slats was left aboard the ship while Planet Man and Barrel set out to land on an apparently barren planet. Suddenly, Slats loses contact.
1: Dantro, this is Slats aboard the Alpha. Come in, Dantro. What are you up to? Come in, Dantro. I promised to keep in constant contact. Hello, Planet Man. Come in. Hello, this is Slats aboard the Alpha.
2: Hello, Slats. This is Dantro aboard the space launch calling the Alpha. Come in, Slats. He doesn't answer. Do you suppose anything has happened to him?
3: I rather think it's us that something has happened to.
2: What do you mean? Our set seems to be in working order.
3: That is not the trouble. Something has caused this planet to be surrounded by a wave trap. That is why we could detect no signs of activity or radiation. We have come within the area of the trap, I believe.
2: I better warn Slats. He'll think we're in trouble. I promise to keep in touch with him.
3: I don't know what can be done.
2: Perhaps we'd better get back to the Alpha.
3: I cannot, of course, tell you what to do. It might be best if you returned in the launch. As you know, I am equipped with propulsion devices which will enable me to continue alone if you will permit me to. I must find out what has happened to my people.
2: No, Barrel. I promise to help and I will. If only I could get through to Slats. Hello, Slats! Slats! Can't you hear me? Hello, Slats!
1: Dantro, hello, Dantro. Come in, Dantro. Oh, that's just great. What do I do now? Wait for him to send up that rocket and then scoot back to Rura like a scared rabbit? Besides, how do I know he'll get the chance to send up that rocket? He may be captured or killed. I'll try to pick the launch up on the detector again. Hey, is that the launch? Nah, it's just a meteor or some spatial disturbance. They couldn't have landed yet. But there's no sign of that launch. Something's sure gone haywire, and the worst part of it is I just have to sit here.
3: Have you decided what you will do?
2: We'll head back to the Alpha, tell Slats why he's been unable to contact us, and then I promise to come back with you, Barrel.
3: Very well, Planet Man, as you say, but it may not be as easy as you think. The launch is about to lose power.
2: The controls won't work. The launch won't come about either. We're being drawn down. I'll try the power unit in the nose of the launch. At least we can check the drop. Well, the power comes on, but the launch continues to drop toward the planet. What's causing it, Barrel? Can you tell?
3: Well, it is as I feared. We are caught in a magnetic field that surrounds this planet. It is too strong for any ship to resist. Whether we want to or not, Planet Man, we are going to land on that planet.
2: I'll try to turn the launch again. It looks like we're going to crash.
3: I think we had better prepare for a crash landing. I will be all right. I am built to take such an impact. But you had better cushion the shock, or your space suit may suffer irreparable harm. Here, let me help you pile these recoil couches against the forward bulkhead. That may act as a sufficient cushion.
2: Well, it had better. I don't understand what's behind this. If it is space piracy, they wouldn't wreck the ship until they had the cargo. Besides, why would they bother with the launch and leave the Alpha sitting out there?
3: Perhaps their trap cannot reach that far.
2: But if they let us come in, they might still get the Alpha.
3: We are going in quite close now. The light is dim, but the surface of the planet is almost visible.
2: Altimeter reading is only 50 miles. In our rate of fall, we should hit the surface in a few minutes.
3: You had better get ready.
2: Very well, I will. But if I don't survive the crash, be sure to send up that flare and warn Slats away.
3: Don't worry, I shall.
2: 30 miles... 20 miles, 10 miles, 5 miles, 4 miles, 2 miles, 1 mile.
0: Planet Dantro and Beryl have crash-landed on an unknown planet. What caused this unaccountable turn of events? We'll be back in a moment, so level off. When we left Dantro and Beryl, they were crash-landing their space launch on an unknown planet. It was from this area that Beryl had some radiant contact, which led them on this expedition. We find them now as Beryl is reviving Dantro, who was knocked unconscious in the crash.
3: Planet Man, can you hear me?
4: Is my spacesuit all right?
3: I checked it while you were unconscious. It shows no damage. How are you? Are you injured?
4: Well, I'm not sure. Help me to my feet and I'll check. There are times when I envy you your indestructible construction, Barrow. I ache all over, but there doesn't seem to be anything broken.
3: That is fortunate. If you were injured, I could do little to help. My skills do not include medicine.
4: Where are we, Beryl? Where's the space launch?
3: Back that way.
4: How'd we get here?
3: I carried you here while you were unconscious. I thought it best to leave the vicinity of the launch immediately. Whoever made us crash will sooner or later come to see what their trap has caught, and I did not want to be there when they arrived.
4: That was good thinking, Beryl. You were right. But wait, what about Sletz? Flares were aboard the launch. We have to warn him off. Come, Beryl, we have to get back to the launch at once.
3: Not so fast, Planet Man. I have several flares all set here. I brought them along.
4: Good. Let's get one up quickly.
3: As you direct, but we had better be prepared to move on again. No point in telling whoever it is where we are. As it is, the flare will warn them that we survived the crash.
4: I realize that, Beryl, but we have to take the chance. Send it off.
3: Here it goes.
4: I hope you're looking, Sletz. Say, I just realized. I can hear exterior sounds, the swish of that rocket flare, and the whine of atmosphere as the space launch came in. Is the atmosphere breathable, I mean for me?
3: I would not suggest it. The constituents are right, hydrogen, oxygen, nitrogen, carbon dioxide, but the air is terribly thin. I doubt that you would live without your suit for more than a few minutes. Besides, the temperature is well below year zero.
4: I'll keep my suit and helmet on then. Come on, we'd better get away from here.
1: I'm going to wait 1 minute more, and then I'm taking the Alpha in, orders or no. I just can't let them disappear and do nothing. Wait a minute. What's that? The flare. They're in trouble, all right. Now what? Turn and run for help from Rura? Isn't that dandy? Run to a bunch of women to come and fight my battle for me. No, I won't do it. Yeah, who am I kidding? I promised, and I'll do it. But I hate this running. Well, I might as well get it over with. I'll cut it into drive as soon as I can get this course into the automatic. Wait a minute. Look at that detector grid. Ships. Lots of ships all around me. Where'd they come from? Well, maybe they're Beryl's friends. No, they're strange ships. I better get a protective screen around the Alpha fast. Hey, now let's see what they want. Hey, cut that out! Why, that he tried to ray me. If I hadn't slapped that force screen around the ship, he'd have burned me right out of space. Hey, cut it out. Now they're all in the act. Yeah, it's a good thing the Marty installed one of their protective screens in the Alpha before we left. Oh, one never would have held a fire of six ships. Better step up the screen. They're trying something else new. Sonic disruptors. I hope that screen holds. Atomic missiles. They aren't leaving anything out. Who the heck are they? What do they want to blast the Alpha for? I don't get it. I've got enough. Okay, you guys, we'll see how you can take it for a change. I'll nail that one with a disruptor. Yeah, I got him. Now who's smart? That makes the odds a little better, huh? Look at him pour it on. Oh, brother, how I love that protective screen. Sure, I can't take much of that. Better knock off a few more if I can. I'll try one of our space missiles on him. Here it comes, brother. Bam! Look at that baby explode. Well, that leaves four. Now I'll see if I can make it three. Ha, ha! Ah, they got enough. Look at them go. Go on! Run, you yellow cowards! You were pretty brave when you thought you had a sitting duck, weren't you? Come on back here and fight! I dare you to come back!
4: What reason would anyone have for doing a thing like this to us, Beryl? It couldn't be piracy.
3: We will probably find that quickly enough, Planet Man.
4: Have you detected any signs of activity yet?
3: Only the faintest. I wish we had some means of traveling faster. We could use my propulsion units.
4: Hey, that gives me an idea. Why didn't you carry me?
3: If you would allow it, I didn't want to offend you by suggesting it, but we could move much more quickly.
4: Offend me? Don't worry about that. I want to find out what this is all about. Ready?
3: Here we go.
4: This is certainly better than walking. Hey, Barrel. Barrel, look down there.
3: Ships. Thousands of them.
4: That's right. A graveyard of spaceships. Let's go down.
0: A graveyard of spaceships. What will Dantro and Barrel find there? What does this mean? We'll be back in a moment, but first, here is a message the Planet Man wants you to hear.

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fascination of the eerie. 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

0: year old I be today. Yes, sir, 102 year old. Well, Satan, now it's time to spin these folks another of our cheerful little bedtime stories. Douse out them lights, so we'll have it nice and dark. When you listens to our tales, sitting in the gloom, it helps you to have purty dreams. Now, draw up to the fire and gaze into the embers. Gaze into them deep, and soon you'll be away out west in Michigan. And there, in a fine big house where there's a party going on, begins our yarn called Rat in a Trap. Rat in a Trap!
1: Didn't know you were out here on the veranda, Danny.
2: Enjoying the night air, Mr. Copper.
1: It's as hot as blazes inside. But young fellas like you should be in there dancing in spite of the heat.
2: I'm afraid I'm not much of a dancer.
1: You mean when the only girl you care to dance with doesn't happen to be around, eh? Son, you're certainly a model for husbands. Too bad Lucy didn't come in with you this morning. She'd have enjoyed this.
2: I wish she had come along, the way things turned out. But you know I expected to return on the late afternoon train.
1: I'm glad you missed that last train, so we can have you here tonight.
2: Yes, it's nice to be here, but this is the first night Lucy and I have been separated since our marriage.
1: Nowadays, ladies have the vote. One of the first things a rising young lawyer with political ambitions must learn is not to appear too much married.
2: Oh, I forgot that you're trying to make me president someday.
1: I may. Right now, we'll compromise on United States Senator. Seriously, son, you have the stuff, and people have begun to talk about you. You're pretty young for the job, but I've about decided to run you for prosecutor next election. Think you can make good?
2: I? Oh, all I can say is that I'll do my best.
1: That's pretty fair from what you've shown so far, but, Dan, you have a couple of faults that won't fit so well in the district attorney's office.
2: Oh, what do you mean?
1: You know, you've shut off your mouth a lot about certain disagreements you have with our criminal code.
2: Well, I've said that our laws are unfitted to the crimes they were designed to control. I've said that because I think it. Our penal code is wholly unsuited to cope with the 1,001 types of crime and the varied individuals who commit it. If I had the power, I'd amend that code so that it would cease to be a makeshift of political expediency and instead would truly serve the cause of justice.
1: Doggone, that's as good a piece of campaign propaganda as I ever listened to.
2: Oh, I meant what I said.
1: Maybe you did, but you said it like a politician, and that's what interests me. I take back what I said about your faults. Develop them. But it's getting late. Come and dance with some of those pretty girls inside before the party breaks out.
2: I'd better telephone Lucy first. I feel a little uneasy. That summer place of ours is so isolated back in the woods and...
1: Lucy's not alone there.
2: No, Pete Lorillard and his wife are with her. Or if she'd been alone, I'd have hired a cab and driven back tonight instead of waiting for the morning train.
1: Over those roads, you'd arrive tomorrow afternoon. Come on, let's go inside.
2: All right.
0: Oh, there you are, Pete. Oh, we've been looking for you everywhere, you and Abner. There's a lovely little blonde. Simply dying to meet you.
2: Oh, well, I've come gladly to save her life, but I really think I should call up Lucy once more, if you don't mind.
0: I do mind. And so will Lucy if you call her at this hour. Daddy, she'll be sound asleep.
2: I suppose you're right, but somehow I...
1: Speaking of telephones, Hello? Who do you want? Daniel Miller.
2: Oh, for me?
1: It's Lucy.
2: Lucy?
1: Dan, she's crying. There's something the matter.
2: Something the matter? Yeah, give me that phone. Lucy? Yes, dear, this is Dan. What's wrong, darling? You sound hysterical. You say the Lorillards were called away this afternoon? You're alone? 3 men are breaking in the house? Lucy! Lucy! Oh, my God!

0: three tramps here. Hobos, drunken boots. They're breaking in.
1: Oh, God.
0: They'll be inside the house in a moment.
1: Lucy and I'm bitten away.
0: Yes, you can't help me, and I can't help myself. We're both helpless. Helpless, as rats in a trap. May God forgive me for what I'm making you suffer, but I had to call you to hear your voice for the last time.
1: The last time?
0: Yes, the last. These men are beasts. They're drunken. They know I'm alone.
1: You have a gun? The gun I gave you.
0: I have it in my hand. I fired all the shots but one. I saved that for myself.
1: No, no.
0: It's the only way. Listen, listen, please. You can't help me now. But maybe you can punish after I'm dead.
1: Oh, God, Lucy.
0: Listen, darling. I have so little time. The leader came here this afternoon begging food, and I saw him plainly. He's a big, dark, unshaven man with a livid, crisscrossed scar above his left eye that runs from brow to temple. Remember, dear. Remember.
1: Oh, Lucy.
0: Wait. Mr. Lorillard drove him away. Then the Lorillards were called at home. The man had been watching. He came back with two others. One, short with red hair. The other, a blonde man with a limp. Remember, dear. Remember. They're in the house.
1: Mercy.
0: The lock to this door won't hold a moment. They're beating at it now. The door is giving. I have the gun ready. Bullets through my head. They can't hurt me.
1: Mercy.

0: And boy, you shouldn't have come to my office today. A man who's just spent 6 months in the hospital has no business to even poke his nose outside of doors.
1: I'm quite strong now, Mr. Cowper, and I had to come and have a talk to you. While I was in the hospital, out of what you thought was kindness, you censored all police reports to me. Now I want you to tell me whether they honestly expect to ever find the creatures that caused my wife to put a bullet through her head.
0: Danny,
1: I want the truth.
0: All right, son. I won't lie to you. I've kept the cops working on this case as they've never worked before. They haven't fallen down because they've never had a single worthwhile clue to work on. When they arrived at your house in the woods that night, the men who broke in had disappeared. We assume they were hobos of the most depraved type. But that's all we know about them. We found no fingerprints. We have no clue to their appearance even. Except the meager description of poor frantic Lucy.
1: Yes. The meager description of poor frantic Lucy. Big, dark man with a livid crisscross scar above his left eye that runs from brow to temple. Remember, dear. Remember. One, a short man with red hair. Third, a blonde man with a limp. Remember, dear. Remember.
0: Son, the cops have picked up hundreds. Whom they've been forced to turn loose again. There's no evidence of any kind. If we had the guilty brutes before us in this room, we couldn't prove it without their own confessions. As a lawyer, you know what we're up against.
1: An impossible job for lawyers and police. And if our law could catch them in its net, the code provides no punishment to fit their crime. Goodbye, Mr. Cowper.
0: Goodbye? Why, you say that as though we mightn't meet again.
1: We may not. I'm leaving town tomorrow. I've got a job to do.
0: Say, look here. You haven't the crazy idea that you can find those men yourself? Dan, to locate those three brutes and secure evidence against them, a man might have to search the hobo jungles of this country an entire lifetime. I know how bitter you feel, son. But the past is past. And grief and hatred won't unmake it. I've got big things in store for you, boy. Pick up the threads of your normal life again. Think of your future. Your career.
1: My future's to remember. My career's to repay. Goodbye, Mr. Cowper.
2: Hello there, Lawyer Thomas. That Yankee partner you're around?
3: Hey, you might find him down by the railroad yards, Jesse. Hey, Borden sure picked his own some funny friends.
2: Why do you suppose he likes them tramps, lawyers?
3: I haven't an idea.
2: Sure, they meant to be in this town off and on for nigh 8 years now. Yet no one knows him.
3: Well, I wouldn't say that, Jesse. I know him pretty well.
2: No wide jumps like a shell-shocked soldier every time a telephone rings?
3: No.
2: No wise hair, snow white, when he today more than 40.
3: No.
2: Know what his real name was before he changed it to Dave Morton?
3: No, and them things is none of my business or yours.
2: Just the same, there's a mystery about that man that sort of worries me. Lawyer Thomas, why do you suppose your partner, Lawyer Morton, pays me $5?
3: Him hobo clients? Are you here now to bring him such a case?
2: But this time it's just for joke. The client I'm bringing him today is that tramp who murdered the old woman. Big Mike, the dog Sheriff Greeley rescued from the lynching mob last night. Big Mike asked me to get him Mr. Morton for his lawyer. Said a pal of his had told him about him.
3: No partner of mine is touching his case. If Morton got the brute off by a miracle, they'd both be lynched.
2: Here's Morton now.
1: Hello, Jesse. Hello, Tom.
3: Hello, Dave.
2: Lawyer Morton, a man over at the jailhouse who ain't got no money wants to hire you to get him out.
1: Thanks for bringing the message, Jesse. If you're speaking of Big Mike, I've already seen him. I'm going to defend him.
3: You're going to defend Big Mike?
1: Yes, Tom.
2: Lawyer Morton, you're joking.
3: Dave, you're mad. The man is guilty.
2: Guilty as hell.
1: I'm going to save him from the rope because I like his looks. He's a big, dark man with a scar above his left eye. A livid, crisscross scar that runs from brow to temple.

0: Morton wins acquittal. Jury frees Big Mike. Extra pay up, pay up.
1: God. Look at the people buying them papers and then standing around reading and talking about me. If you hadn't sneaked me here to your house, boss, they'd have had me swinging on the lamppost by now.
2: Come away from the window. You're safe here, Mike.
1: Gee, I hope so. But you gotta get me out of town quick. They look for me here and string me up.
2: I'll never lynch you, Mike. I'm taking care of you now. Better have another drink. And I draw those curtains tighter.
1: I do need another hooker, boss. And I'm drinking it to you. No other mouthpiece in the world could have swung that jury so they'd bring a verdict of not guilty.
2: No. No other in the world. I used perjured testimony, lying witnesses, a framed alibi. I used every dirty trick in the book. But I got you off, Mike. Out of jail, away from the hangman. And I've got you now. Alone with me.
1: See, you're acting a little crazy, boss. See, I'll have another. You know, I can't figure you out, boss. Why do you make me tell you how I croaked that old woman for you to take my case?
2: I was interested in you, Mike. And for 10 years it's been my rule to know the truth about my client's guilt or innocence before I took a case.
1: Yeah, I heard that. And every hobo from Maine to California says that spilling you the truth never brung him home. That's why I told you the works right off the bat. You got a great name in the jungle, boss.
2: Yeah, it took me 10 years to build that reputation, Mike. Won't you have another drink?
1: Thanks. But gee, you'll have me stewed in a minute. See, you're a funny guy. You not only spend your own dough to buy witnesses and all, but then you bring me to your house and treat me like a prince.
2: It's very simple, Mike. I've done the things I have because you interest me. Yeah, interest me tremendously. Yeah, I'd like to know more about your life, about your travels, experiences. Other little peccadilloes before you so neatly strangled that last old woman.
1: Say, why you always asking me questions about what I done before we met?
2: Are you afraid to trust a man who saved your life?
1: Oh, but you ask such nutty questions. How long I'd had this crooked scar over my eye, for instance.
2: I was merely curious as to whether you had it 10 years ago when you were in Michigan.
1: And I told you I don't know nothing about Michigan.
2: Oh, come on, Mike. You've lied about that long enough. I never mentioned it before, but friends of yours have told me you were there.
1: What friends?
2: Let me see now. Oh, yeah, their names were Red and Limpy.
1: Red and Limpy? You know them?
2: Quite well. I haven't seen them lately. Have you?
1: No. Neither has anyone else.
2: What do you mean?
1: That they disappeared from the road. And they ain't in jail nowheres. They're just gone. What'd they tell you about me in Michigan?
2: The most interesting story I've ever heard. About a house in the woods. And a woman.
1: They told you that, eh?
2: Yes. Have another drink. I'll open this fresh bottle and join you. Suppose you tell me about your Michigan adventure.
1: I didn't have no part in it. I didn't...
2: Here's your drink, Mike.
1: I must be off my nut to be afraid of you. I got reason to trust you. And I need help about that Michigan job. Need it bad. Listen... The word's gone round that that dame's husband has been searching ever since it happened. That he's been on the road with the bows and riding the rails, living in the jungles, asking questions, trying to learn who caused his wife to shoot herself. They say he did for Red and Limpy, and no one's even found their bodies. He used to be a lawyer, just like you, boss. He was... God!
2: Why are you stopping, Mike?
1: The notion just crossed me mind that you might be him. I must be drunk to think a thing like that about the guy who saved me from the rope. If you was her husband, you'd have sent me there. Say, give me that drink, boss, and I'll spill the works. This liquor tastes funny, but it's good. It's swell. Drink yourn, too, boss, and I'll tell you all about a pretty little dame in the house in the woods. Helpless she was as a rat in a trap. Helpless, frightened, like I like to see 'em. Too bad she shot herself before you. Say, boss, what's eating you? You crushed that glass in your hand as if it was paper. And your eyes look crazy. See, what you pulling them curtains on the wall for?
2: So you can see what lies behind them.
1: Just a couple of plaster statues of two guys' heads and shoulders. But the faces is all gone, so the bones are shown through. What happened to those faces?
2: You're going to find out, Mike. Just as Red and Limpy learned.
1: Red and Limpy?
2: These busts are their death masks. Taking in soft plaster after they've lain here helpless. Helpless! Helpless as rats in a trap. As you're going to lie here, helpless, while your punishment fits your crime.
1: God, you're the guy.
2: I'm the husband of the girl you brought to death.
1: I'm going to get out of here.
3: You can. You can't rise from that chair.
1: You dope me liquor. I can't move.
2: I'll move you. Down to my cellar below. Down to my cellar, which I've saved you from the gallows. The news for you will be too easy, Mike. Your punishment will fit your crime.
1: No, let me go. Let me go. What you gonna do?
2: Your punishment will fit your crime. Your punishment will fit your crime. You can't see a thing in this cellar, can you, Mike? And no one's so helpless as when they're in the dark. I want you to be very helpless, Mike. More helpless than a rat in a trap. Helpless as a woman alone in the house in the woods. Helpless as a man who loved her and who heard you 50 miles away. Helpless as a man who heard the shot that killed her.
1: Couldn't raise his hand to save her. What you gonna do to me?
3: Hey, you got me tied to stakes and spread eagled on the floor. But how you gonna kill me? What you gonna do?
2: You're struggling, Mike. But your bonds will hold. I tied them very tight.
3: What did you do to Red and Limpy that you're gonna do to me? In them plaster busts upstairs, what happened to their faces?
2: Guess, Mike, guess.
3: If you don't tell me, I go nuts. Nuts, I tell you, raving nuts.
2: Oh, no, you won't. Not for many hours. I've investigated the length of time required to drive men mad. Your brain's undeveloped, so it'll take you longer than most.
3: Ah, help, help. God, if I could only see you. Ah, oh, you're putting something over me head.
2: Yeah, part of a little apparatus that made Red and Limpy featureless. Use your imagination, Mike. You may guess how it's done.
3: Oh, God, why don't you curse at me and beat me and kick me and do something I can understand? What are you going to do to me when you leave me? How am I going to die?
2: When I reach the top of these stairs, you'll know. When I open the secret panel, it will soon be the door of your tomb. Then you'll have a moment's light. Just enough for a quick, short glimpse around you.
3: Two skeletons beside me.
2: The bones of Red and Limpy. What else do you see?
3: There's a cage coming over my head. A cage like a rat trap. Oh, he's a rat trap. A rat is in it. Rat in the cage with me. Soon he'll be crawling over my head and biting. Ah! That's what happened to the other faces. A rat! No! No, no! Don't leave me in the dark waiting, helpless, guessing when that rat's going to start a bite.
2: That's your punishment, Mike.
3: Oh!
2: Goodbye.
4: The third, Lucy. And the last. I remember. And I repay.
5: Martin! Dave Martin! Martin! Martin!
4: Yes, Tom. I hear you.
5: For God's sake, let me in! Quick as you value your life!
4: I'll let you in, Tom. What's the matter, Tom?
6: What you knew would be the matter when you got Big Mike acquitted. A lynching mob has formed. And a tenant for this house.
2: They won't find Big Mike here. He's gone.
6: They ain't after him. They're coming here with the rope to hang you, Dave.
2: They can hang me if they want to, Tom. They think I wish to live. I don't.
6: Why, you're talking like a fool. Come on. There ain't time to talk.
2: But I want to talk, Tom, about imagination. Imagination that can see a living rat in a crumpled old gray rag and mutilated human faces in two old broken plaster busts of poor blind justice. Imagination that kills more horribly and surely than if the things it sees were real.
6: Dave Morton, I think you're mad. That mama's almost here. And if they find you, they'll hang you to a tree. Keep away from that front door. Here, what are you going to do?
2: I'm going to meet them. Those who usurp the place of justice must expect a punishment to fit their crime.

Well, that's the end of that, Satan. Next time we'll have another pretty yarn to spin these folks. A very pretty yarn.

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0: The Mutual Broadcasting System presents Quiet, Please, which is written and directed by Willis Cooper and which features Ernest Chappell. Quiet, Please, for tonight is called Whence Came You?
1: I came from Jerusalem. I've traveled in the East a good deal in the last 20-odd years, and I flatter myself that I know my way around. So when I got off the plane at Cairo, I didn't start for the camp right away as a good storybook archaeologist would have done. I made a beeline for Shepherd's in the room I'd left a couple of days before when I went to Jerusalem. A bath, a gin and tonic, and a large batch of mail from the States. What more can a man ask? In Cairo on a hot night? But of course it was too good to last. I'm just gonna let him knock. Go away, go away, go away.
2: Hey, Austin, wake up.
1: Now, who the...
2: Hey, it's Abe Feldman.
1: Abe Feldman? Hey!
2: Hi, Austin. Regards from Staten Matters.
1: Well, I'll be darned. Come on in. What are you doing here? What do you got there?
2: I do get around, don't I? This is gin and tonic. How are you?
1: Well, I'm fine, but come in. Well, sit down. You're the last man in the world that I...
2: Here, take a gin and...

0: By golly, I'm glad to see you, boy.
1: I'm glad to see you. I've been looking here for 3 days waiting for you to come back. Hey, you look skinnier.
0: Well, you go out and dig holes out there for 6 months, lad. You'll take off some of that fat, too.
1: Me fat? Go away, you're kidding. Well, get your shirt on and let's go see the town.
0: Sit down. Come on, what you doing here?
1: Business.
0: Yeah, what kind of business?
1: Newspaper business, Natch. What's cooking in the Middle East and stuff. Say, how do you get more of these things?
0: We'll get on the bar in a minute. They're colder down there. Well, go on. Tell me about it.
1: Well, you know, Eddie Hefferkamp just called me in and said draw some dough and go east and send up some stuff for the Sunday feature section. The Trib's making a monkey out of us again. So I remember the dear old days on the Midway, you and me, and you're around here, so let's go see the town, huh?
0: Well, I'll be darned. When'd you leave Chicago?
1: Day before yesterday.
0: Oh, boy.
1: Yep, the loop's still there. They still got the Burlicue shows on South State Street. The Michigan Avenue Bridge is always up. The Cubs are in seventh place. Now?
0: Now what?
1: Now we go see the town? Come on, put on your pants.
0: You've never been in Cairo before, have you?
1: Me? Not me. Why?
0: Well, if you had, you wouldn't care much about seeing it, my boy.
1: Yeah?
0: Yeah.
1: But women?
0: You had a good look at any of them?
1: Have I? Oh, boy.
0: What?
1: The one that's waiting for you downstairs.
0: Waiting for me?
1: Wow.
0: What are you talking about? I don't know any women in Cairo.
1: Well, there's one who knows you.
0: Why, you're crazy.
1: I'm telling you.
0: How do you know?
1: She's been waiting down there for 3 days. I've seen her.
0: What's she look like?
1: Oh, boy.
0: Not a native.
1: Cleopatra.
0: Is this one of your bum jokes, Abe?
1: I give you my word of honor.
0: I don't get it.
1: Come on downstairs and you will.
2: So we went downstairs. British colonels, American traveling salesmen, Egyptian army officers, a thief or two, a bevy of the ugliest women in the world. And I don't see any woman waiting for me.
1: There, by the door to the bar.
2: And I looked. And there by the door stood the one most beautiful woman I have ever seen in all my life. She was no Egyptian native. She might have descended from one of the marvelously lifelike paintings of a queen of the Hathor dynasty that I'd seen on the walls of tombs 2,000 years old. How can I describe her? I say her eyes were black. Her hair was black and cut in the manner of the days of the shepherd kings that ruled the valley of the Nile 1,000 years before the pyramids were built. Red lips that smiled at me slowly. I felt my knees tremble as she looked into my eyes.
1: Come on, let's go ask her. She's got a friend.
2: And when I looked back at her...
0: Where'd she go?
2: It was midnight, and then 1 o'clock, and 2, and then 3. We still walked the streets of Cairo. The waning moon was rising in the northeast behind our shoulders as we turned our steps back to the hotel. Twice I thought I'd seen her, and twice she, if she it was, disappeared into a narrow winding street where we couldn't follow. No, I never followed women about the streets of a foreign city before, not in all my life. Well, there's little enough of that in the life of an archaeologist. The women we followed died a 1,000, 10,000 years before we were born. We know them only by their portraits painted on the walls of a musty tomb, by what we find in great hermetically sealed stone caskets, wrapped in rust-colored linen and smelling of the ghost of cinnamon and myrrh and spikenard. I don't know why I did this.
1: I know. She wanted you to come after her.
0: Well, that's ridiculous, Abe.
1: I heard her ask for you.
0: Well, what would she want of me?
1: What does a pretty gal usually want of a guy? Drinks, something to eat, a good time?
0: She could have had that from anybody.
1: Yeah, me for instance. But she wanted you, Austin.
0: Well, why?
1: Maybe she's a spy or something.
0: A spy?
1: Maybe she wanted to sell you something. You know, you grave robbers. Maybe she knows where some old pharaoh or somebody is planted.
0: Yeah, that could be, I suppose. Yeah, well, I'm for...

0: Ed, I gotta get out to the diggings early.
1: Fine night we had.
0: Yeah, forget it. You got a room, huh?
1: Yeah, right down the hall. Well, knock on my door when you get up.
0: All right. Good night.
1: Night. Say, they have this incense all the time around this place, huh?
0: What do you mean?
1: Don't you smell it? Smells like a funeral.
0: I don't... Oh. Yeah, I suppose. Night.
1: Night, Austin.
0: I could have told him what the incense was. I've smelled cinnamon and myrrh and spikenard too often not to recognize it instantly. When I opened the door to my room, the smell was almost overpowering. Used as I am to the funeral spices of ancient Egyptian tombs. No. No, I'm not going to tell you that a beautiful Egyptian princess of the days of Hyksos was waiting for me in the darkness. This isn't a ghost story. It's a true story. There wasn't anyone in the room. I turned on the lights, opened the window. There wasn't anyone in the room. So I went to bed, dreamed about sailing on Lake Michigan. The storm came up and the thunder crashed. And I was scared to death. Then I woke up and the thunder was the servant knocking on my door, bringing me my morning cup of tea. Abe and I got in my jeep and rode out to the excavation. It's quite a distance from Cairo. But never mind just where it is, because that's my business. And the university's. That right rear tire went flat, just as I've been expecting. I forgot to put air in a spare, so we took quite a while getting it pumped up. It was late in the afternoon when we got there. Abe had never seen anything of this sort. You see, Abe, these places are built one on top of another. Almost every village and town in the east is.
1: Different periods of time, huh?
0: Yeah, that's right. There may be any number of cities built above the ruins of another. All we do is dig out the top one, you see, recover everything we can that's of historical importance, then go on carefully down to the next.
1: What do you do with the stuff that's on top?
0: It has to be destroyed, naturally.
1: Well, gee, that's too bad, ain't it?
0: Well, we make careful records, photographs.
1: And then you just peel off the stuff and go on to the next.
0: That's right. This is the fourth city from the top we're working on now. See those big pile of rubble over there?
1: Yeah.
0: That's the remains of the other three cities.
1: Gee, that seems a shame. All those years of work and living and everything.
0: Well, we save artifacts, of course.
1: Save what?
0: Things the people made. Potsherds, fragments of wall paintings, decorations, that sort of thing.
1: What do you do with the people you find?
0: People?
1: Yeah.
0: Oh, mummies. Various things. We read the inscriptions. Decide whether the fellow is important enough to investigate further. The Egyptian government has a great deal to say about the contents of tombs, you know.
1: Find any gold?
0: Not here so far, but we probably will. This part where we're standing was the necropolis of this particular city.
1: Huh?
0: The cemetery, you see.
1: Oh, yeah.
0: It's reasonable to suppose that there are other tombs under here.
1: That's where you find the jewels and the gold and stuff? Huh?
0: Generally, yes.
1: Say, Austin, why don't you get a steam shovel in here? You'd move this stuff a lot quicker.
0: And probably smash some priceless inscriptions or paintings into bits. No, my boy, we do this gently.
1: Uh-huh. And you can read this stuff, huh? The hieroglyphics?
0: Hieroglyphics comes from two Greek words originally meaning carving by priests.
1: Okay, Professor. Can you read it?
0: Yeah, of course. I can read a good deal of the later writings by sight. When we get down to the real ancient stuff, that's a little more difficult.
1: What does this say?
0: What?
1: This slab here.
0: Yeah, let's see. Here was I, Hotep, presented with invested with the working tools of those who build. In my hand, I, Hotep, took the tools of the second, grade of workman in stone, the plumb, the square, and the...
1: The level, huh?
0: How'd you know?
1: There were masons in those days.
0: Well, sure. How do you think they built all this stone stuff?
1: Hey, look at that. What's that there?
0: It's a name. Sholem. It's probably Solomon. Yeah, this was in Solomon's time.
1: Right alongside the name.
0: The middle stone of an arch, which is secret.
1: The keystone. These fellas didn't know how to build an arch.
0: Oh, that's right, they didn't. Why are you so excited about it, though?
1: Hey!
0: What?
1: Look at that.
0: This? Yeah, that's a very fine example of wall painting. Look how the colors are still bright. Look how they...
1: Yeah. You see the same thing I see, don't you?
0: You know what I saw. You know whose portrait was painted on the edge of the slab that came from a tomb that was old in the time of Augustus Caesar? Coincidence or not, here was the face of the woman who waited for me the night before in Shepherd's Hotel. It's amazing how racial characteristics persist through centuries in Egypt. I have seen Egyptian men who might have been Tutankhamun's own brother. I've seen women, but you wouldn't blame me for feeling my hackles rise a little at this uncanny resemblance to the woman who disappeared. I kept smelling myrrh and spikenard and cinnamon. But I hadn't much time to think of it then. Martin Weaver, who was in charge of the actual excavation, came up behind us.
2: Well, I'm glad you're back, Orson.
0: Oh, hello, Martin. How are we doing? Zabe Felden, Martin Weaver.
2: How are you?
1: Hello.
2: Well, day before yesterday, we broke through a place, Orson, that goes down to the city underneath this one.
0: You did?
2: Yeah, one of the workmen found a big sandstone slab, and we cleared it away completely. I've got the big shears rigged over it now, and I thought we'd wait till you got here to lift the slab. You want to do it tonight or what?
1: Oh, gosh, let's do it now, Austin.
2: Well, what do you think? Getting dark.
0: Let's have a look at it.
2: Okay. Well, I'm glad you're back. Bring anything to drink with you?
0: We walked half a mile. There was a little clearing at one corner of the necropolis, and the beams of the shears stood stark against the darkening sky. There was something elemental, something deathly about them. It's not an archaeologist's job to be sentimental or superstitious. None of us would stay on the job very long if we were. But the half-inch steel cable was attached to a block of stone was the only thing that separated us from something that happened perhaps 40 centuries ago. And, well, there are times when a man's entitled to shiver a little in the wind that rises over the desert at sunset. Abe was beside himself with excitement.
1: Let's pull it up, Austin. Go on, let's pull it up, huh?
0: Go ahead, Martin.
2: Okay. Glad we got the engine. That slab weighs about 70 tons.
0: Go ahead. A little higher.
1: Gosh. The air from down there.
0: That air you're breathing, Abe, was breathed by pharaohs long before Moses led his people out of this country.
1: Gee.
0: Okay, hold it, Martin.
2: Right.
1: You going down there, Austin?
0: Tomorrow.
1: Oh, not now?
0: No, it's late.
1: Oh, gee, I'd like to go down there.
0: We will in the morning.
2: How is it?
0: Let's take your flashlight.
1: Yeah.
0: Yeah, mummy case, some wall paintings.
1: Let me see.
0: Take the flashlight.
1: Oh, boy, oh, boy. It isn't far down there. I'm going to jump down.
0: No, wait.
2: Don't do that.
1: I'll be all right.
0: Now, don't go running all over that place, tracking it up, Abe.
1: I won't, boy. It's dark down here.
0: Get a ladder, Martin.
2: Yeah, okay.
0: You hear me, Abe?
1: I hear you. Throw me your flashlight.
0: Doggone it. That's the last time you... Here. Now, stand still.
1: I'm standing still. Hey, Austin.
0: What?
1: The picture on the wall.
2: What picture?
3: Over here on the wall. Oh, darn it. I dropped the light.
2: Well, stand still. Martin will be back in a minute with his light.
3: Austin?
2: What?
3: There's something in here.
2: Well, be careful. It might be a snake.
3: No, it ain't a snake.
2: Abe, what happened?
4: Look out, Austin. Look out, the slab.
0: We worked all night long, Martin and I, splicing that steel cable and raising the heavy slab that had imprisoned Abe in that place of the dead. We had no hope, but what could we do? A miracle might have happened. There might have been a chink between the slab and the opening it covered, an opening through which a few breaths of air might have seeped into the tomb. The snake might not have bitten him. He might have killed it. So we told each other all through the night. The stubborn cable cut our hands and defied our every effort. The sun was just rising when we at last had made it fast, and Martin started the engine. We'd fastened the rope onto the cable, and we swung the great stone slab aside. I was down in the tomb almost before it had cleared the opening. It was too late. I nearly sickened as I called to Martin. He jumped down, too.
2: Oh, my good... What happened to him?
0: I thought it was a snake.
2: No snake did that.
0: No.
2: I saw a pigeon once that a hawk had been at.
0: We'd have been too late even if the slab hadn't fallen.
2: Well. Austin.
0: What?
2: That mummy case. Was the cover off it last night when you looked down here?
0: No. Why, Abe couldn't have...
2: That lid weighs 10 tons.
0: Then we look down into the stone coffin. I hope I shall never see the like of that again.
2: What is it?
0: The mummy of a man. A tall man in a robe of gold cloth. Not wrapped in linen bindings, just a robe of gold cloth with strange symbols woven into the cloth. And his head. Not a man's head. The head of a hawk. No, not a mask. We look carefully. A man with a head of a hawk. And the hawk's beak, all dabbled with red. I didn't believe it either. It couldn't be. But it was. It was the father of all the Egyptian gods, Osiris. Osiris, the brother husband of Isis, the founder of the world's first empire. Osiris, who was murdered 16,000 years ago. And whose body was hidden by Isis, his wife, with a blasting curse on any who might find his tomb. It was impossible. It couldn't be. But there it was. And Martin and I... and a dead man were there in his tomb with him. And the curse hung heavy in the musty air around us. And then the first rays of the sun reflected from something above us stole down into the tomb. And I saw the pictures on the wall. I saw Osiris with his hawk's head. And the robe he wore and the mitre on his hawk's head was the same that the mummy wore in a casket. I saw Isis, his wife, weeping over the body of her murdered husband. And the beauty of the work of the long-dead artist was unbelievable. And I saw another picture. There was the daughter of Isis and Osiris. Yes. Yes, of course I could read the inscriptions. Yes. Of course, I could recognize her face. I'd seen it before. In the lobby of Shepherd's Hotel. And the inscriptions on the wall were terrifying. There were secrets there that men would give their lives to possess today. There were secrets there that we've only begun to imagine today. I'm a scientist, I know. Or do I? We forgot the thing in the coffin. We forgot the thing on the floor. And it grew darker and darker in the tomb. And I read on and on. I stood before the painting of the one who was Osiris' daughter. Long black hair. Red lips that smiled at me. And my heart stopped at the inscription under the portrait. I read it over again. Be not afraid. Ba-us-ten. Carved into the living rock in the ancient hieratic characters uncounted centuries ago. Not by the hand of the artist. I knew who had carved my name there. Be not afraid, Austin. And I wasn't afraid at all when I discovered that the thing that was making it dark down there was a great slab of sandstone, slowly swinging around and down to imprison us all in the tomb that the wife of Osiris had cursed. Martin Weaver was a very brave man. Martin Weaver didn't scream and cry in the heavy dark. Martin Weaver talked to me quietly.
5: It'll be all right, Austin. The workmen will be here before long, and they'll see the slab, and Ibrahim knows how to run the engine.
0: I hope so, Martin. I hope they'll be in time.
5: They'll be in time. He'll start the engine and pull the thing off all right.
0: I hope so, Martin.
5: Sure. They'll know that something's wrong.
0: Where are you?
5: Right here.
0: Well, stand still.
5: I am standing still.
0: I thought I heard you move.
5: No. You afraid, Austin?
0: Are you?
5: Not particularly. But I...
0: Yes.
5: Well, the thing in the... Where are you going?
0: I haven't moved.
5: I thought I felt your hand on my arm.
0: No. Sit still. Don't use up the air.
5: Well, you sit still.
0: I tell you, I didn't move.
5: Something's moving.
0: It couldn't be.
5: Austin?
0: What? Martin. Martin. Martin. Answer me, Martin. And there was nothing but silence. And then another footstep. And I felt a hand on my arm and I screamed with terror. But it was a gentle hand and it led me gently away from where I stood in the dark. And I followed. I hit my head on a solid stone wall. My feet dragged as I followed whoever it was through a door that I knew couldn't be there. And a voice breathed in my ear.
6: Austin.
0: And I smelled cinnamon and myrrh and spikenard. And I followed on. And soon there was a glimmering of light ahead of me, and I felt the hand release my arm, and I walked on toward the light. Then, in a little while, another little room hewn out of the solid rock, and a light burning. A little bronze lamp at the head of a mummy case of lacquered painted wood. And the portrait image on the lid of the sarcophagus. The same face, the smile. And I came closer to read the inscription I knew would be there. An inscription put there so many, many years ago. I have freed you, Austin. Now free me. My hand went to the fastening of the lid. When I looked up to the wall above, the portrait again, but with a difference. The same costume, the same jewelry, the same headdress. But the head was the head of a hawk, the head of Osiris' daughter. So I sit here, and the little bronze lamp is flickering low. No. I haven't opened the coffin. I'm afraid to.

0: You have listened to Quiet, Please, which is written and directed by Willis Cooper. The man who spoke to you was Ernest Chappell.
1: And Murray Forbes played Abe Feldman. Martin Weaver was Don Briggs. As usual, the original music for Quiet, Please is composed and played by Albert Berman. Now for a word about next week's Quiet, Please. Here is my good friend, our writer-director, Willis Cooper.
2: I've got a story for you next week called Put on the Dead Man's Coat. It's about a man who had an idea that wasn't good for him.
1: Put on the Dead Man's Coat. The title of next week's Quiet, Please. And so until next week at this time, I am quietly yours,

Once again, the keeper of the book has opened the ponderous door to the secret vault, wherein is kept the great sealed book, in which is recorded all the secrets and mysteries of mankind through the ages. Here are tales of every kind, tales of murder, of madness, of dark deeds, strange and terrible beyond all belief. Keeper of the book, I would know what tale we tell this time. Open the great book and let us read. Slowly the great book opens. One by one, the keeper of the book turns the pages and stops. Ah, the strange story of a scientist who delved into the unknown with frightening results. A tale titled, Beware of Tomorrow.

0: Here is the tale, Beware of Tomorrow, as it is written in the pages of the sealed book. Our story begins as Sheriff Ramsey brings his car to a stop in front of an old mansion in a desolate section of New England. A young man gets out of the car and speaks to the sheriff.
1: Thanks very much, Sheriff, for bringing me out here.
2: That's quite all right, young fella. Do you know Professor Clark, the man that lives in this old mansion?
1: Why, yes. I was Professor Clark's laboratory assistant back in college. Why?
2: Well, there's been some talk in town of running him and that man of his, that Barton fella, right out of the county.
1: But what has anybody got against the professor? Well, there isn't a milder man in the world.
2: Well, maybe so. But folks has got wind of what happened at the state penitentiary over in Hillvale last year.
1: Sure, if you're talking in riddles. What did happen?
2: The professor went over there when they hanged Richards, that hold-up killer. And the warden gave the professor the murderer's brain.
1: So what?
2: Folks think he's keeping that brain in a big glass jar and making it grow.
1: Oh, that's perfectly ridiculous.
2: Well, I'm not saying I ever believed it, but it'd be a good idea if the professor give folks a notion of what he's really doing in that laboratory of his with that Barton fellow to help him. Then maybe the talk would die down.
1: I understand. All right, Sheriff, I'll mention it to him.
2: Well, then I'll be getting on. Good night, young fella.
1: Good night.
0: A few moments after Dr. Richard Dale had knocked on the door of the ancient mansion, a frail, white-haired old man answered the door. An old man who could hardly speak in his joy as he gripped Richard Dale's hand. He led the way down a long hall to a great room where strange equipment took up almost every inch of space. Retorts and electric furnaces, generators, batteries, great glass vats. Dr. Dale stared around him in intense curiosity as Professor Clark helped him off with his hat and coat.
3: There. Now sit down, Dick. Sit down and let me get a look at you.
1: I got your letter, and it made me so curious, I took the first train. You promised me a surprise. Is this it, this amazing laboratory?
3: No, my boy. We'll come to that in a moment, after you've met Barton, my assistant. Oh, Barton!
4: Yes, Professor?
3: Dr. Dale has arrived. I want you to meet him.
4: Why, of course. How do you do, Dr. Dale?
1: How do you do?
4: We've both of us been looking forward to your visit.
1: Yes, the professor's letter made me so curious I couldn't stay away.
3: Barton, is Alpha making some coffee?
4: Yes, he started it when we heard the car.
1: Alpha? Who's he?
4: Our general man of all work.
3: Truly amazing fellow. Here he comes now.
1: What in the world?
5: Shall Alpha serve coffee?
3: Good heavens. I said you'd be surprised, Dick.
6: He's not human. He's a machine, a robot.
3: Yes, my boy. An artificial man made from metal and synthetic brain tissue.
6: A machine man. But walking and then talking.
4: He's not very pretty, but then the professor was mostly interested in making sure he'd work.
6: Well, he must weigh a ton.
3: No, only about 300 pounds. You see, Alpha is mostly aluminum and other light alloys. Inside his aluminum plates are some new batteries I've devised, together with miles of fine silver wire and a dozen electric motors, to give you only the highlights.
5: Shall Alpha serve coffee now?
3: Yes, Alpha. Put it on this table here and pour a cup for Dr. Dale.
5: Alpha, do so.
6: I still can't make myself believe it.
5: Alpha poured coffee.
3: Go on, Dick. Take it.
6: Oh, yes, of course. Thank you. Well, he looks clumsy, but he poured the coffee as well as a man could.
3: Yes, my boy. Alpha has capabilities you'd never suspect to look at him. We won't need you any more tonight, Alpha.
4: You can go back to your room now.
5: Alpha goes.
4: Be sure to switch off your batteries. They're going to need recharging tomorrow.
5: Alpha, understand.
6: That's the most incredible thing I ever saw.
3: You see, Dick, like any machine, he's completely inactive when his batteries have been switched off. But his brain continues to function. It's an artificial protoplasm that I spent 8 years creating. It's the only thing that makes him different from any other machine.
4: But it means that Alpha can think. Think like a man.
6: A machine that can walk and talk and think.
3: But Alpha isn't the only surprise I have for you, Dick.
6: He's not?
3: No, I have another one, even more astonishing. But you'll have to wait until morning to learn what that is. Barton will show you to your room, Dick.
1: Of course, Professor. I'll see you in the morning, man.
3: Yes. We'll have a long talk tomorrow. Good night.
1: Good night, Professor Clark.
4: Oh, Dr. Dale.
1: Yes, Barton?
4: Could we talk for a minute before I show you to your room?
1: Well, yes, of course.
4: It occurs to me that the professor forgot to tell you why he asked you here. It was his hope that you'd stay indefinitely and help us carry forward the work we've been doing here.
1: Stay indefinitely? Why? Oh, I have my own work.
4: Now, don't say no yet. Just think, Dr. Dale. Alpha is stronger and more rugged than a man. He needs no rest, no food. Yet he can do the work of three men. He can plow, reap, run machinery. Think how much drudgery a million like him could lift from mankind's shoulders.
1: Yes. Yes, that's true.
4: And already Alpha is technically old-fashioned. Professor Clark has blueprints for a new machine man, as superior to Alpha as an aeroplane is to a bicycle. We want you to help us build them.
1: Well, I'm certainly tempted to stay. Perhaps I could arrange it.
4: Good. Then I'll show you to your room now, if you wish.
1: Yes, I am sleepy.
4: If you'll just come this way.
0: Mind in a whirl of amazement, Dr. Dale retired and finally fell into an uneasy sleep. How long he had slept, he did not know, when abruptly he woke with a scream ringing in his ears.
7: Help me, please!
0: The cry came from downstairs. Dr. Dale leaped from his bed and raced down to the lower hall.
7: Help me! Help!
0: In the lower hall, he found Barton hammering on the heavy door of the laboratory.
4: Professor Clark! Professor Clark, what's wrong?
8: Barton, what's happened?
4: Professor Clark, I heard him call for help. The door is locked.
1: We've got to break it down.
4: Yes, come, put your shoulder beside mine.
1: Right. Are you ready?
4: Ready.
1: Then shove. Oh, once again. All right, once more. Professor Clark, where are you?
4: Professor Clark, he's not here.
8: Yes. Yes, he's here. Lying on the floor beside the window. He's been murdered.
4: It was Alpha. It must have been. No one else could have done it.
8: Where is Alpha?
4: The window. It's open. He went out that way.
8: We've got to go after him.
4: I'm afraid it's hopeless. At night, in these woods, we couldn't possibly find him.
8: No. No, you're right, of course.
4: It'll be morning soon. Then I think he'll come back. He knows that he can only go for a few more hours before his batteries must be recharged.
8: But, Barton, why did he kill the man who created him?
4: The professor has been thinking of destroying Alpha, because he's now technically out of date. Perhaps that's the reason Alpha killed him.
8: Poor Professor Clark. We'll have to notify the police.
4: That is only the sheriff. In any case, I think we should wait until morning and then report the professor's death as an accident.
8: An accident?
4: Yes. If the authorities learn the truth, our research may be stopped. And when Professor Clark has achieved so much, can we let it go for nothing?
8: Why... No, of course not.
4: Dr. Hale, we must carry on his work for him.
8: Yes, that's what he would want.
4: Then you will help me to continue it? You'll stay?
8: Yes, I'll stay.

0: And now to continue the story. Beware of tomorrow, as it is written in the sealed book. Greatly upset by Professor Clark's tragic death, Dr. Dale returned to bed and at last fell again into an uneasy sleep, a sleep in which he was haunted by dreams of Alpha, the metal monster Professor Clark had created. When he awoke, the sun was shining and he could hear Barton moving about downstairs. He dressed and went down to find Barton getting breakfast ready.
1: Ah, good morning, Dr. Dale.
2: Good morning, Barton. Any sign of Alpha?
1: Not yet. I thought that while you ate, I might outline some of the problems facing us.
2: Yes, that's a good idea.
1: You see, though Alpha's brain is of synthetic protoplasm, it is not completely artificial.
2: I was wondering about that. Sheriff Ramsey mentioned that the professor had secured a human brain from...
1: From an executed killer, yes. The professor found that to give life to his artificial brain tissue, it was necessary to add a small amount of tissue from a real brain.
2: I see. The real tissue gave life to the rest, of course.
1: Yes, but in this instance, it may have tainted Alpha's brain with the murderous impulse of a killer.
2: That sounds perfectly plausible.
1: So our first problem will be to obtain untainted brain tissues to blend with the artificial tissues we will make according to the professor's formula.
2: Well, that should give us no trouble. I can get what we need through the research laboratories with which I'm connected.
1: Then that solves our worst problem. The rest will be matters of detail. Fortunately, there is enough equipment here to build a dozen or so robots.
2: Like Alpha, you mean?
1: No, indeed. The far more advanced type Professor Clark was perfecting. If you finished your breakfast, I have something to show you.
2: Yes, I'm through. I don't feel much like eating after last night.
1: Then come with me to the laboratory, and I'll show you the second surprise that Professor Clark had in store for you.

0: are. Now, what I'm going to show you is in this box.
1: Not another robot?
0: Yes. A second mechanical man the professor built a few months ago. This one, though, was a failure.
1: You mean it wouldn't work?
0: It worked too well.
1: I don't follow you.
0: It was too intelligent. Professor Clark called it Beta. And Beta's brain power was greater than that of any human scientist who ever lived. But Beta was insane.
1: Good heavens.
0: He represented, however, a tremendous technical advance. Look.
1: Why, it looks exactly like a human being.
0: Yes. Professor Clark used me for a model when he built Beta.
1: It's an excellent likeness.
0: Touch the face, Doctor.
1: All right. It feels smooth and rubbery with a hard surface underneath.
0: The surface is a new plastic Professor Clark developed with which he could imitate exactly the appearance of human skin. Underneath is an aluminum body on which the plastic was baked.
1: I see.
0: Beta's hair, eyes, and teeth are all artificial too. But he walked and talked and acted so much like a human being that no man alive would have guessed his secret.
1: No, he would have fooled me completely. Did you say he was insane?
0: From the human viewpoint, yes. He considered himself superior to the human race. With his enormous brain power, he intended to make himself ruler of the world.
1: Oh, you're joking.
0: Not in the least. That was why Professor Clark destroyed him just in time. He had made plans to take over this laboratory and construct dozens of mechanical men like himself. And then, with their help, he was going to enslave all mankind.
1: Barton, if that could happen once, it might happen again. I don't believe we should continue Professor Clark's work after all.
0: Oh, there's no danger now, Doctor. You see, Beta also had a brain which contained tissues taken from that of the condemned murderer. But we will select the brain tissues we use from the highest types that are available.
1: Well, in any case, we must proceed with the utmost caution.
0: Of course, Doctor. Listen.
1: Someone's come into the house.
0: It's Alpha. He's come back.
1: Alpha? We may need a weapon, Barton.
0: No, I can control him. Alpha! Alpha, come here!
2: Alpha, come.
0: Alpha, you killed Professor Clark. Why did you do it?
2: Professor said he would destroy Alpha.
1: And you killed him because of that?
2: Alpha not want to be destroyed.
1: But you're just a machine. What difference does it make to you?
2: Alpha is machine that lives. Alpha stronger than you. Alpha better than you.
0: Alpha, be quiet. We want to know where you've been. Did anyone see you?
2: Two men saw Alpha.
1: What do you mean?
2: Two men driving automobiles saw him.
0: And what did they do?
2: They tried hit Alpha with automobile.
1: And then what happened?
2: Alpha stopped automobile. Alpha killed one man.
1: Killed him?
2: Other man ran into woods. Alpha not find him. Alpha come back.
1: We can't keep this a secret. No matter what happens, we must notify the authorities at once.
0: Wait, let me think. We can't...
1: The bell. There's someone at the door.
0: I'll see who it is. You stay here.
1: But what about Alpha?
0: I'll switch off his batteries, and then he can't move. There. And now I'll see who's at the door.

0: And now to continue the story. Beware of tomorrow, as it is written in the sealed book. Dr. Dale waited tensely as Barton went to answer the doorbell. He heard the door open and recognized the excited voice of Sheriff Ramsey speaking. Then a moment later, Barton came back into the laboratory, followed by the sheriff, who held a revolver in his hand.
1: But, Sheriff, if you'd only let me explain...
2: Never mind that. You're coming with me, both of you. The professor, too. Where is he?
1: Professor Clark is dead, Sheriff.
2: Dead?
1: He was killed last night when an experiment he was engaged in went wrong.
2: An experiment, eh? I suppose it was an experiment that crushed the life out of Jed Thompson an hour ago down the road and scared Fred Jennings so bad all he can do is jabber about monsters.
3: It's true. The thing that killed both the professor and Thompson is an experiment. It's standing there behind you.
2: Behind me? No! Oh. Yeah. Man made out of machinery.
1: Don't be alarmed, Sheriff. It's perfectly harmless now. It is a machine man which Professor Clark built. Unfortunately, it got out of control.
2: I don't believe it.
3: I don't blame you, Sheriff, but that's the truth.
1: I think I can convince you.
2: What are you doing? Stand still or I'll shoot.
1: I'm simply going to switch Alpha on. There. Now he can move and speak as well as you or me.
2: That thing talk? You're lying. You're up to something.
1: Alpha, will you tell the sheriff that it was you who killed Mr. Thompson?
4: Alpha killed man. Man tried hit Alpha with car.
2: Why? So that's what the professor was doing all this time. Building that thing.
1: Now, Sheriff, surely you realize that we are not murderers.
2: Well, maybe not. But you're coming to jail just the same. You're partly responsible anyhow.
3: But, Sheriff...
2: Anyway, it's for your own protection. There's a mob on the way out here, and they're going to burn this place down. I got to put you in jail for your own safety. That mob's ready to lynch you right now.
1: Burn the place down?
2: That's what I said. So turn that machine thing off and come along. We ain't got much time.
1: No. All this equipment, machinery, the professor's notes, they must not be destroyed. We must stop them.
3: Yes, Sheriff, the loss to science.
2: Never mind science. You got your own skins to worry about. That mob means business, so let's get started.
1: I'm afraid we can't do that, Sheriff.
2: I've got a six-shooter here that says different.
3: We have no choice, Barton.
1: Oh, yes, we have. Alpha, take the gun away from this man.
4: Alpha will do.
2: What are you doing? Stop him. You stop him or I'll... No. No, let go of me.
3: Barton, stop him. Stop him!
1: Too late, Dr. Dale.
3: Alpha has crushed him.
1: Yes, Dr. Dale. The sheriff is dead.
3: Now you are a murderer.
1: In a good cause. The life of one man or of a dozen men cannot stand in my way.
3: You don't expect me to keep silent about this, do you?
1: I think you will. Alpha? Alpha?
3: He doesn't answer.
1: His batteries have gone dead. The last burst of energy must have drained them dry. But it makes no difference.
3: I think it does. A big difference. There. See this? Sheriff Ramsey's revolver. With three bullets still in it. Put your hands up.
1: I must explain something to you, Doctor.
3: You can talk. But if you move, I shall shoot.
1: I only want to say that nothing is going to interfere with my plan to build more of the improved form of robot that Professor Clark perfected before his death. Robots who look and act so much like men, no one can detect them.
3: They'll never be built. I intend to destroy all of Professor Clark's notes.
1: They will be built. By me. I shall build 10, 100, 1,000. Then I shall lead them with their superior intelligence to the mastery of the world.
3: You're mad. Of course I should have guessed it.
1: No, Doctor, that's not the answer. I shall tell you the truth. And then you must die.
3: Stand still or I'll kill you.
1: You remember last night when the professor said he had another surprise for you? An even greater surprise than Alpha?
3: Yes.
1: That surprise, Doctor, was Beta, the second robot. So perfect it looked like a man, but so intelligent that human beings were his children in comparison.
3: But Beta was destroyed.
1: No, Doctor. Beta was not destroyed. But you must be destroyed.
3: Stand back. Stand back, I say. All right, then, I shall shoot.
1: And now, Doctor, your bullets are gone.
3: You...
5: You aren't even hurt.
1: Bullets cannot harm me. That's what I'm trying to tell you. Beta, the second robot, was not destroyed.
5: But I saw him.
1: What you saw was only an initial attempt that failed. The real Beta still exists. You see, Doctor, I am Beta.
5: You?
1: Yes. I, too, am what you would call a mechanical man. And now, you must die.
5: No. No. Stay away from me. Stay away. No!
0: And so ends the tale, Beware of Tomorrow, as it is written in the sealed book. Shortly after Dr. Dale's murder, a fire swept through the old mansion, burning it to the ground. To this day, the ruins are avoided by the natives, for cursed is the ground where evil has dwelt.

And now, keeper of the book, before you close the great book, show us the tale we tell next time. This one? Ah, yes. The story of a man who escaped punishment for a murder he committed, only to find that justice has a strange way of working itself out. The tale is titled, Murder Must Be Paid For.

0: Be sure to be with us again next time when the sound of the great gong heralds another strange and exciting tale from The Sealed Book. The Sealed Book, written by Bob Arthur and David Cogan, is produced and directed by Jock McGregor.
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6: And Alex.
8: Hey, Alex, how did the interview go?
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6: And Diego.
10: Mom! I got first place at the science fair with my volcano project!
11: That's amazing, sweetie. 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

0: Suspense. An hour of suspense. A full 60 minutes at this time with the distinguished actor-director, Mr. Robert Montgomery, as your host. Tonight, our star, Mr. John McIntyre. Our story, Donovan's Brain. A suspense play produced, edited, and directed by William Spear. Mr. Montgomery.
1: The man across the table was talking about shaved heads and electricity, and I was listening. I'll have to admit it, I'm pretty much of a layman when it comes to things like that. I imagine you are, too. But the man I was talking with was a specialist. I sought him out after we decided on our suspense play for tonight. As you know, we're doing Donovan's Brain, and the man across the table who discussed shaved heads and electricity with such final authority was an eminent brain surgeon. Now, I don't know very much about the human brain. I have one, and I use it occasionally, I hope. But I leave the clinical knowledge up to the brain specialists, like the man across the table. To this man of science, I posed the momentous question, what about the brain? And he started in. Your brain, he said, is something less than 2.5% of your total body weight. There's no relation between the weight of your brain and your intelligence. There's no relation between the size of your brain and your intelligence. So we threw out size and weight and talked about what you could tell about a person's intelligence simply by looking at his brain. And it develops, you can tell quite a lot by looking. An intelligent person's brain is more complex in appearance than a stupid person's. It has more grooves and depressions. Convolutions, he called them. Well, that was all right with me. I was nodding my head in agreement when it occurred to me quite suddenly that this didn't mean very much, not really. Because I can't look at somebody's brain, even if I wanted to. You can't either. We have to depend on other ways of judging people's intelligence, on how they act, what they say, what they do. The brain specialist told me about that, too. He said the brain acts as a storehouse for our knowledge. It also is the power that directs that knowledge. So when we act, we are merely putting direction to what we know. How a man acts, the direction he takes, is his own decision. It's an individual matter. And that interests me. The highly intelligent, highly moral lawyer and the deceptively crafty, highly immoral crook may well have the same amount of knowledge, but the way each directs his knowledge is entirely different. Why? Psychological fiber. That's what the brain man called it. Your psychological fiber is either weak or it's strong, so far as the pressures of living are concerned. If it's strong, the worries, the fears, the tragedies of life can't throw you off your course, can't influence your direction. But if it's weak, these same worries and fears and tragedies take on exaggerated proportions. You lose your sense of direction, and the result is fixation or obsession or insanity. Our play tonight is concerned with the brain, the man who directs it, and what happens to his psychological fiber. It is the story of Dr. Patrick Corey and Donovan's Brain, a tale well calculated to keep you in
0: suspense.

0: As I sit now outside my laboratory door, writing under the heading Experiment 87, this final entry in my casebook, I know that these are the last words I shall ever write upon this earth. I neither ask nor expect forgiveness now or hereafter. And for those who seek some explanation, I refer them simply to this casebook. Let them read it carefully. From its first entry on that ill-starred day of December the 5th. December 5th. Today I bought a small capuchin monkey from an organ grinder. The animal trembled with fear when I took it into my laboratory, and when I tried to pet it, it bit me. But I had to make it trust me completely. Fear causes an excess secretion of adrenaline, resulting in an abnormal condition of the bloodstream, which would throw off my observations. So, I fed it bananas and raw egg, and finally, the creature laid its head against my shoulder. I stabbed it with a surgical lancet between the occipital bone and the first cervical vertebra. It died instantly. Well, David, what do you think of it?
1: Well, it's pretty amazing, all right.
0: You see what I've done, don't you?
1: Well, I think so.
0: You think so? Good Lord, don't you know?
1: Well, after all, Dad, I'm only a second-year medical student.
0: What of it? When I was a second-year medical student, who is it?
2: It's me, Dennis. Patrick, Dr. Schrott is here to see you.
0: Oh, well, let him come in.
2: Come in, Doctor.
3: Thank you.
2: Patrick didn't realize who it was. You know my son, David, of course.
3: Oh, of course, of course. How are you, my boy?
1: Fine, thanks, Doctor.
3: Well, Patrick, hard at work as usual,
2: Patrick,
3: I see.
2: Patrick, you didn't eat the lunch I sent in to you. Or the breakfast, either.
1: I tried to get them to, Mother.
3: Well, I've been terribly busy, Janice.
1: But you've got to eat there.
3: I know, I know. What is it this time, Patrick?
0: A brain.
2: What?
0: A brain, a monkey's brain.
2: Oh.
3: Well, what about the brain?
0: Well, I'm trying to see how long I can keep the tissues alive.
3: Is that it, in that jar?
0: Mm-hmm. Considerably more to it than just a jar, though. You want to see how it works?
2: Well, is it still alive?
0: In a way, yes. It's a fairly simple device, actually, Doctor. It's a variation on Carell's mechanical heart. See, the brain lies in a bath of blood serum. These rubber arteries are fixed to the vertebral and internal carotid arteries of the brain. And the blood substance is forced through the cycle of Willis to feed the tissues.
3: Mm.
0: And over here, I've installed a small pressure pump that forces the blood circulation. See?
2: But how do you know it's alive?
0: Well, that's very easy to determine. The brain, when functioning, gives off infinitesimal electrical impulses. And they can be measured. As a matter of fact, I've hooked the encephalograph to a small amplifying system. The brain impulses can actually be heard. Here. Turn it on. Quite effective, isn't it?
3: Yes. Yes, it's effective, and it's wrong, Patrick. It's terribly wrong.
2: I've tried to tell him, Dr. Schrott. He's trying to discover things that no man should discover. It's warping his whole nature. He's in here night and day. We hardly even see him anymore.
1: Mother's right in the way, Dad. You're killing yourself with these...
0: Will you leave us, please, Janice? You too, Dave.
1: Oh, Dad.
0: If you please, David.
1: All right. Come on, Mother.
3: It's wrong. It's wrong.
0: In heaven's name, what's wrong with
3: you? Oh, you and your mechanistic philosophy. Trying to reduce life to a mere matter of chemicals and test tubes. The origin of life is from a higher domain than that, Patrick, and you're profaning it.
0: Your hands are shaking. Yeah. Do you have another hard night, Doctor?
3: No, you can taunt me if you like. I've made a mess of my life, that's true. But I wouldn't have a path of what you're doing for all the success in the world.
0: Oh, nonsense. You can't stop the progress of science. Every discovery of whatever kind is a step forward. And if I can prove that the brain can perform certain functions outside the body, who knows where we may be able to go from there?
3: How do you know that thing in there doesn't feel pain? How do you know it isn't writhing in agony?
0: Brain tissue itself is insensitive. You know that, Doctor. But as to the feeling, look. I'll switch on the encephalograph.
3: Well,
0: Notice the faintness of the amplified alpha rays? Notice the comparatively slow rate of pulsation? Now, notice what happens when I tap on the glass jar.
4: It feels. It thinks.
5: Well, I wouldn't go so far as to say that, but it certainly shows marked reaction to an external stimulus.
3: I wouldn't believe it possible.
6: Well, the trouble with you is, Schrott, you really don't believe in science.
3: Yeah, well, have it your own way, Patrick. But when you can manufacture love and sympathy and kindness in a test tube, well, I'll be back.
5: Are you leaving?
6: Yes. Patrick.
5: Yes?
3: Do me a favor. Shut off the pump and let that poor thing in there die.
5: Let it die?
3: Yes.
5: Why, if it were within my power to grant, that little brain would live forever.
0: December 10th. I'm utterly exhausted from lack of sleep, but the events of the past 5 days have been of such tremendous importance that I must set them down while every last detail is still fresh in my mind. For I've had no time to make an entry in this record, since the day last week. It seems months ago now, when I had my first partial success with the brain of the capuchin monkey. At that time, however, it seemed that I was doomed to disappointment. In spite of all my efforts, the brain of the monkey ceased to live at 12:14 that night. Tired and disheartened, I lay down to sleep on the cot in my laboratory. But at that very moment, fate was contriving an occurrence which now seems destined to have the most profound effect not only upon my own existence, but perhaps upon that of all mankind.
5: Hello! What is it? Well, come in. What's the matter?
7: It's Dr. Schrott.
5: Schrott? What in the world does he want? It's 2:00 in the morning.
7: Well, there's been an accident or something. He's pretty upset.
5: What of it? Where is he?
7: Well, he went outside again. He's at the laboratory door.
5: Well? All right.
3: Patrick. Oh, thanks heaven, my boy. Thank heaven.
5: What's the matter?
3: There's been a plane crash on the mountains. Only one of them left alive. I brought him this far, but... He needs immediate operation.
5: That's your job. You're county physician.
3: Patrick, it's multiple fractures of both legs. The arteries are severed. The legs will have to be amputated.
5: You're not in any shape to do the job. Well, that's not my fault. Take him to the Phoenix Hospital. I'm not going to take the responsibility.
3: It's too far. We'd never get there in time. Oh, Patrick, please, it may mean a man's life
5: And your job as county physician, huh?
3: I'm not thinking of that. But he's an important man. William H. Donovan.
5: Donovan? The Wall Street Donovan?
3: Yes. Oh, you've got to help me, Patrick.
5: Well, what are his chances?
3: About even, if we hurry.
5: Well, bring him in.
3: Thank you, Patrick.
8: Thank you, my boy.
5: You better get some things on, David. You may have to help.
7: Oh, sure, Dad.
5: David.
7: Thanks.
5: David.
7: Yes, Dad.
5: Don't say anything to your mother. I don't wish her to be disturbed.
7: Sure, I know.
5: We'll use the laboratory table. Before you go, put the instruments to the sterilizer. And don't forget the Geely saw.
7: Oh, right. Oh, but...
5: But what?
7: Oh, I thought the Geely saw was only used for...
5: brain surgery? Well, not always. Now, hurry. They're bringing him in from the car. Now,
3: come on,
5: now.
3: Okay.
5: Hurry up.
3: In here now. In here. Careful, please.
5: Put him right there on that table, please.
9: Yes, Doctor. Easy.
5: Better get yourself a gown and gloves, Doctor. Right over there. You won't have time to scrub.
3: Thanks, Patrick. Thank you.
5: Well, bad, isn't he? Yeah. Pulse rapid?
9: Yeah.
5: Heart very faint?
9: Yeah.
3: I wasn't sure we'd even make it to here.
5: Oh, David.
7: Yes, Dad.
5: Half cc of adrenaline, David. 1 to 1,000 intravenous.
7: Right.
5: You men can go now.
7: Is there anything else?
5: No, thank you.
3: Patrick.
5: I'd rather we were alone, if you don't mind.
7: Good night, then, Dr.
3: Schrott. Yes, good night, and thank you.
5: Now, David. David, if you'll remove the blanket from his legs. That's it.
3: There, you see? Fortunately, a forest ranger got to him right after the crash and had sense enough to put a tourniquet on each leg. But even so... What's that he's saying?
8: Something like, sure, sure, sure. He said it over and over.
7: That's funny. He's got a foreign accent.
8: He's an Armenian, I think. He changed his name to Donovan. I
10: hadn't realized he was deformed.
8: Well, it doesn't show as much in his pictures. Now, Patrick, I think we ought to begin.
10: There's no use amputating those legs.
8: No use?
10: He'll be dead anyway by morning. Well, won't he?
8: Well, I suppose you're right, Patrick.
10: You know I'm right.
8: But still, we ought to try. We can't refuse to operate just because...
10: We are going to operate. Syringe, please, David. The large one.
7: Here you are, Dad.
10: Anesthetic. Will you give it, Doctor?
8: Right.
10: Scalpel, please, David. And the Geely saw.
8: Geely saw? Patrick.
10: Well?
8: No. No, I won't let you.
10: After your performance tonight?
8: But he's still alive.
10: Precisely. My mistake with the monkey was that he was dead. I don't intend to make it again. Come, David, the scout.
8: Are you out of your mind? You're taking a man's life.
10: I'm giving him life. Donovan won't die anyway. I mean, he would die, of course. But for a while, at least. Donovan's brain will live.
8: You better hurry. They'll be coming for the body pretty soon.
10: You can go now, David.
7: Well, I think I will, then.
10: David, you understand, of course.
7: Yes, I understand.
10: Not a word to your mother or to anyone.
7: I understand.
8: Patrick, will the skull...
10: I bandaged the whole cranium. It'll look like any head injury.
8: I hope nobody gets any ideas about an autopsy.
10: Or the coroner, you can stop that.
8: You drive a hard bargain, don't you, Patrick?
10: Better sign the death certificate before they get here.
8: You know this is blackmail.
10: Want a drink?
8: You don't have to do that. I'll sign it.
10: I'm sorry, but it was a chance that comes once in a lifetime. William Donovan has one of the greatest minds, has one of the greatest brains in the world
8: today. And now you have it. It's madness, Patrick.
10: You think I won't succeed?
8: Succeed in what? Turn on the encephalograph. Yeah, simple alpha waves, no different from the monkeys. You can't take a human brain out of its body and expect it to function.
10: Did it ever occur to you that the brain might simply be asleep?
8: Asleep?
10: Certainly. Operation like this is a severe shock. Now, tap on the glass.
8: Good Lord, Patrick.
10: Delta waves, it was asleep. You woke it up.
8: It's actually conscious.
10: Yes. There are three of us conducting this experiment now, Schrock. You and me and William Horace Donovan. December 17th. I moved my bed into my laboratory, but I scarcely slept in 6 days. There can no longer be any doubt that the brain responds like a sensitive seismograph to vibrations near it, including the sound of my voice. Yet I found no method of communication with it. I have devised a simplified Morse code consisting of taps on the glass container together with voice vibrations. Perhaps we can teach the brain. December 22nd. Schrott has come to stay with me, half out of a feeling that he shares with me a common guilt, half out of scientific curiosity. But I have scarcely seen him, and both David and Janice have been avoiding me. Not that I really care. I have been tapping out my code on the side of the brain's container endlessly, day and night, over and over 1,000 times, so that a baby could learn it if the brain can learn. I sleep only when the brain itself falls into exhausting slumber. When it wakes again, I resume.

0: Yes, Patrick.
1: Get up, hurry.
0: Well, what's the matter?
2: Is something the matter?
1: Tom, I want you to see something.
2: Oh, Patrick, you look like a...
1: Hurry, where are we going?
3: Back to the laboratory. I can't believe it myself. I may have been dreaming, delirious.
2: Well, what happened?
1: Come on.
3: You hear that? The Delta beast.
2: It seems disturbed.
3: You've got to check my observations for me. If my reasoning is wrong, tell me. I can't be sure of anything anymore.
2: Yes, Patrick, yes.
3: Now listen carefully, Doctor. You know I've been trying to communicate with the brain in code. Now, if I were able to cause a distinctive pattern of the brain's delta waves by a specific command in code, if the brain responded with the same pattern of sound each time I issued the command, it would prove that I had succeeded in communicating with the brain, wouldn't it?
2: Yes, Patrick, yes, I think it would.
3: Now, listen. Donovan. If you understand... Think three times of the word talk. Three times. Talk. Talk. Talk.
2: It answered. It spoke.
3: Quiet yourself, just as I did the same word three times.
2: Donovan. Talk. Talk. Talk!
3: Then I'm right.
2: It's true. Patrick, this thing has learned to talk.
4: December 23rd. Schrodt's romanticizing, of course. The Delta pattern is so infinitely complex that it would be utterly impossible ever to break it down into specific words. Yet that it understands me, that it's trying to communicate with me, is certain. Schrodt suggests mental telepathy, that I try to make my mind a blank, as the mediums call it, while at the same time increasing the energy content in the plasma that feeds the brain in the hope of stepping up the brain's electrical potential, as one would step up the power of a radio station. But naturally, telepathy is nonsense. But the feeding theory intrigues me. I shall try it. December 31st. Notice today, for the first time, two distinct nodules of new brain cells on the frontal lobex. Electrical potential has increased to 510 microvolts. I've begun smoking cigars, although I've always hated them before. Nerves, I expect. January 6th. Nodule still growing. Electrical potential 1450, but with no observable results. Have lately felt a compelling urge to know more of Donovan's life, and have collected every available scrap of information about him. Strange man, ruthless, actually evil in many ways, but nonetheless an extraordinarily brilliant mind.

0: You're a... What is it?
1: I thought I ought to wake you up, Patrick. Hmm? You were moaning in your sleep and talking.
0: Talking? What did I say?
1: I'm not sure, but your voice was so strange that...
2: Janice, what's the matter?
0: Oh, that's nothing. I was dreaming, that's all. Janice woke me up.
2: Patrick, let me see your hand. No, the other one.
0: Well, what about it?
2: You're not left-handed, are you?
0: I know.
2: Then why have you got ink on the fingers of your left hand?
0: I don't know.
2: Well, were you writing anything tonight?
0: No.
1: Why, you must have been, Patrick. Here it is, right here on your desk.
0: Nonsense. Wait. Let me see it.
2: Wait. You've been writing his name. William H. Donovan.
0: Schrott! That's not my handwriting.
2: What? It's... What?
0: Why, don't you see what it means? The brain has communicated with me.
2: Patrick, you don't mean...
0: Look here. Look at this magazine article. Here's a reproduction of his signature. And he was left-handed, too. It says so here.
2: It is. It's exactly the same.
0: What a fool I've been. Look at this picture. Smoking a cigar with his left hand. I wondered why I'd suddenly started smoking cigars. The same brand, too. Janice, try to remember what you heard me saying just before you woke me tonight. Now think.
1: Patrick, I can't believe...
0: Think, Janice.
1: All I heard was something like, sure.
0: Sure, of course. Don't you remember, Schott? He said it that night. It was the only thing we ever heard him say. It was an expression of his. It tells about it in one of the articles, too.
1: It wasn't your voice, Patrick.
0: You see? You were right, Schrott. The brain has grown. And it's strong enough to influence not only the higher functions of the frontal lobe, but the speech centers, the motor centers of another brain.
2: Patrick, if this is true, then your experiment has been successful. It's ended.
0: Ended? Why, it's only begun.
1: Patrick!
0: Don't you see what this means?
1: Patrick, listen to me.
0: What, Janice? What?
1: You've got to stop.
0: Stop?
1: I can't stand it any longer. Can't you see where it's led you? When you cut yourself off from your family, when you neglected your health and began having fits of temper and were like someone I hardly recognize as the man I married. All that I tried to understand. But don't you see what you've done? You're a murderer, Patrick. A murderer!
0: Janice!
1: David told me the whole thing. The poor boy's half insane himself from worry.
0: Insane? What do you mean by that?
1: What I say. You killed Donovan. Maybe he wouldn't have lived anyway. But you killed him. And now this thing has gained such power over your mind that it can make you do things you don't even know about.
0: Oh.
1: For all you know, it could make you do anything. Anything! You've got to choose, Patrick.
0: Janice, please. I suppose you're right, but I'm utterly exhausted. I can't even think anymore.
1: You've got to think.
0: Give me until tomorrow. Let me sleep, and then tomorrow I'll do something, I promise.
1: All right, Patrick. But if you don't do something, if you don't destroy that thing, I will!
0: Listen.
1: Oh, I hate it!
0: Janice, it's almost as though it had heard you and were raging at you.
3: Wait, please, Dr. Corey.
1: But, Patrick, why are we going in here? A psychiatric clinic?
0: I told you I'd do something, darling, and I've got an idea.
1: You mean having yourself psychoanalyzed? Something like that?
0: Something like that. I'll tell you about it later, dear. First, I want to talk to this man alone.
3: Dr. Zander, this is Dr. Corey.
4: Oh, how do you do, Dr. Corey? I've heard something of your work.
0: Oh, yes.
4: Oh, and, this is Mrs. Corey.
0: Oh, of course. Excuse me.
4: I'm happy to meet you, Mrs. Corey.
3: Thank you, Doctor.
4: Won't you come into my office, Doctor?
0: Janice, would you mind waiting here in the reception room? I'll be out in just a moment.
3: Why, certainly, dear.
4: In here, please. Well, Doctor, she seems quite normal. I had expected from what you told me on the phone.
0: Yes, I know, but I can assure you, deeply as it pains me to do so, that she's quite insane.
4: Oh, I see.
0: Paranoia. She's always been a little jealous of my work, but Lately, she's developed a most extraordinary delusion.
4: Hmm.
0: She thinks that I've created some sort of a monster in my laboratory that controls... That controls my mind, my action.
4: Yeah, I have heard of such cases.
0: It was a great shock to me. I thought of you at once, of course. I'm putting her completely in your hands.
4: Well, it is a little unusual, but since you are yourself a medical man...
0: I know you'll do everything you can.
4: Yes, you definitely wish, then, to commit her, huh?
0: Yes. You have the paper.
4: Here they are. Just your signature will be enough.
0: There you are. You'll keep me informed.
4: Oh, won't you? Naturally. Well, goodbye then, Dr. Corey. We'll do what we can.
3: Patrick.
4: Mrs. Corey is staying with us, Miss Wilcox.
3: Yes, Dr. Zander.
1: Patrick, come back.
4: Oh, it's all right, Mrs. Corey.
1: Patrick?
4: Just come inside with me, please.
1: Patrick!
4: No.
1: Where are you going?
4: Come along.
1: Let me go.
4: It's all right.
0: Yes?
3: About the bill, how do you wish it to be handled?
0: Sure. I'll take care of it by the week. The checks will be signed. William Edge Donovan.
5: January 15th. It's nearly a week now since Janice went away. I cannot understand how she could have left me just when I needed her most. When I try to question Schrott or David about her, they only look at me straight and change the subject. Clearly, they too are in on the conspiracy. Sometimes it seems the only person I can trust is Donovan, the brain. It communicates with me more freely now each day. I know it has some great plan in mind for me, for both of us. And I'm waiting, patiently waiting. Donovan. I'm listening, Donovan. Don't be angry, Donovan. I'm trying to understand. I'm listening, Donovan. I'm listening.

0: In tonight's full hour of suspense, Mr. John McIntyre appears as Dr. Patrick Corey in William Spear's production of Donovan's Brain. Tonight's study in
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3: At the outset of Experiment 87, we were concerned with a man of science who had a wife and a son whom he loved and who loved him. He was a gifted scientist, dedicated to his work, and he signed his name with his right hand, Dr. Patrick Corey. That was before Donovan's brain. That was before his psychological fiber weakened against the force of a powerful obsession. And with this weakening, his power to direct his knowledge has become twisted. Now we look again at Dr. Patrick Corey, man of science. He has alienated friends and family. He has had his wife committed to an institution. His entire life has become a thing contained in a vat, controlled by pounding electric waves, and he signs his name with his left hand, William H. Donovan. And now, with John McIntyre as Dr. Patrick Corey, and with Act Two of Donovan's Brain, we again hope to keep you in
0: suspense.

0: January 16th. It is now 6 weeks, exactly 42 days. For 6 weeks, by artificial means alone, I have kept alive a human brain. Completely detached from the body, floating in the bath of serum, nourished by a synthetic blood plasma fed through its arteries by an electric pump, it has remained alive. Not only alive, but I have succeeded in communicating with it. For I have even induced new growth of brain cells and so tremendously increased its mental faculties that by sheer brain power alone it is actually able to communicate its thoughts to me. And each day, my communion with that living, pulsing mass of gray matter that was the brain of William Donovan becomes stronger and stronger. Even now I sense it striving to reveal some plan to me. Something so truly world-shaking in its implications that only such an organism developed to a point thousands of years ahead of its time could ever have conceived it. So far I sense this only. But soon I shall know. Indeed, I shall be a partner in its execution. What a fool I was ever to have considered for a moment my wife's demand that I end the experiment. It's because I refused, of course, that Janice left me a week ago without so much as a word of explanation of farewell. Even my son David and my assistant Schrott are privy to this conspiracy to thwart me. For when I asked about Janice, they pretended to know nothing or seek to avoid my questions. But the brain will live. I can hear it now. It's delta waves, quite audible over the amplifying system I've arranged for it, almost as though it were calling to me, trying to speak to me. Yes, the brain will live. Donovan. Donovan, what is it? What are you trying to tell me? Go on, Donovan, go on. I'm listening. Go on. Who is it?
1: It's me, Patrick and David.
0: What do you want?
1: We want to talk to you, Dad.
0: I have no time to talk. I'm busy.
1: Please open the door, Patrick. It's important.
0: Go away. I tell you I'm busy.
1: Please, Dad.
0: Can't you leave me alone? But all right, all right.
2: Thanks.
0: Now, what is it?
2: Patrick, won't you come into the study with us for a few minutes?
0: Whatever you got to say, you can say right here. You know I can't leave the laboratory.
3: Dad, it's only that we wanted to talk to you in private.
0: Don't tell me that you're afraid of this poor mass of brain cells.
3: No, it's not that, Dad.
2: Never mind, David. At least turn that thing off then, will you, Patrick?
0: What difference would that make? It could still hear, couldn't it? All right, well, what is it?
3: It's about Mother.
0: Oh. So she put you up to this, did she? I thought the truth would come out sometime.
3: Dad, listen.
0: She tried to stop this experiment from the beginning. She thought she could blackmail into quitting by leaving me. And she still does, and now she's using you as a go-between.
2: Patrick, please, listen a minute.
0: I've heard enough.
2: We haven't heard a word from Janice. We don't know where she is. That's what we came in to talk about.
0: Oh, have you? Well, how should I know where she is?
3: Because you were the last person seen with her, Dad.
0: I was.
2: Don't you remember, Patrick? You took her into town with you. You wouldn't tell any of us why.
0: Oh, yes. Of course. For a moment, I'd forgotten. But what of it?
2: Don't you remember what happened then?
0: Well, of course I remember. She left me, that's all.
3: Well, where, Dad? Where did she leave you? What were you doing?
0: I don't know. We were in some big public building. The city hall, courthouse, taxes or something. And the next thing I knew, she'd simply disappeared.
2: Is that all? Didn't she say anything? Didn't she at least tell you why she was going?
0: How do I remember what she said? It's been a week and more. I've hardly slept. And you know I've been working night and day.
2: Yes, that's just it, Patrick.
0: What do you mean by that?
2: Patrick, you say that the brain communicates with you. Tells you things about its past life, suggests thoughts. Well, if the brain can make you think things, why can't it also make you forget things?
0: Leave me alone.
3: Dad, are you sure? Are you sure you don't know what's happened to Mother?
0: No, I tell you,
2: but
0: no.
2: Don't you see what you might have done? In heaven's name, stop now while there's still time.
0: Get out of
2: while
0: here!
2: While there's still time to help Janice, if there is. While there's still time to help yourself, Patrick. Shut off the current. Let the brain die. Kill it, Patrick. Kill it.
0: Get
2: kill
0: out.
2: It.
0: Both of you. Get out! Get out! January 18th. The brain continues to communicate thought fragments more and more easily, but nothing further on what I have come to think of as the plan. now sleeping a great deal, but my dreams are becoming increasingly troublesome, although I'm at a loss to analyze them. Most frequent is a sort of vast cosmic ballet, presided over by the colossal figure of a young man who I seem to recognize, and yet I never see his face. It is as though the entire population of the Earth were moving past him in review at his command.

0: too, Dad.
1: Well, never mind now. Here. Help me with Trot. He's faint.
2: No, David, don't let him touch me. Don't let him touch me.
0: It's all right now.
1: Here. Here's a glass of water. Well, what's the matter?
3: You're trembling all over.
2: I can't.
3: What are you looking at me that way for? You look frightened half to death.
0: Dead?
1: Well, what happened here anyway? I came in and found you on the floor with your hands around your own throat. If it hadn't been for me,
3: what?
1: Why's your luggage all packed?
2: I was going to leave.
1: Leave? In the middle of the night? Why?
2: Because I...
3: The fuse box. It's been opened. It was you, Schrott. You were going to shut off the current. You were going to kill that brain!
2: Patrick, you tried to strangle me.
3: What?
0: It's true, Dad. That's why I had to slap you.
3: But that's absurd. I came in here and I found Trot with his hands around his own throat. He was strangling himself.
0: Dad, please, think a minute. Nobody can strangle himself.
2: Look at these marks on my throat. You think I could have done that?
1: No, it's not possible. And yet...
2: It's true, Patrick, true, that I tried to shut off the current. I was afraid for you. But as I opened the fuse box, I heard the delta waves in the laboratory suddenly become stronger and louder than they'd ever been before. And then...
1: And then I...
2: Yes, yes.
1: Then the brain...
2: You even spoke in Donovan's voice, Patrick.
1: His voice?
2: Yes, a recurring phrase of his. Sure, sure, sure, in his very tones, his very accent. You've created a monster, Patrick.
1: It has the power to make me commit murder.
2: Patrick, what about Janice?
1: Trot, you don't think I couldn't have done a thing like that?
2: You couldn't have done what you did tonight if you'd been yourself?
1: No. Even a hypnotist can't force a man to...
2: Don't worry about it now, Patrick. It's probably all right. We'll try to find it tomorrow. We'll do everything we can, but first...
0: Dad, don't you see? Dr. Schrott was right. You've got to destroy...
1: Maybe then I could remember it, yes. The brain must die.
2: Pull the switch in the fuse box. It will only be a matter of seconds then.
1: Yes.
2: But... You've got to, Patrick. Schrott! David! Help me, I can't move. Come to me. Pull the switch. Hurry, Trot. David, go on. You too. It's paralyzed us, Patrick. The brain won't let itself be killed.
3: Then it has the power to live on, to command us as long as we live.
2: To make us do anything it wants. To kill, murder.
0: Dad, what are we going to do?
2: Listen.
0: Brain.
2: It's laughing.

February 2nd. Schlaft has left. He had to, of course, for his own protection, if nothing else. Before he left, I swore him to eternal secrecy. And he's going to try to find Janice. The very thought that any harm might have come to her through me is enough to drive me almost mad. As for David, he's strong enough to prevent any untoward accidents. And he's volunteered to stay with me. He'll sleep at night behind locked doors. We must devote every faculty we possess, together and independently, to finding a way of destroying the brain. Perhaps while it sleeps, although it seems to have developed tremendous powers of the subconscious which operate even in sleep. Recurring dream. The now oppressive sense of some further task to be performed continues. Oh, if Janice were only here. Even her presence, I know, would help him miserably to combat this fearful thing. A terrible thought crosses my mind. Could Schroth have left if the brain had not, for some reasons of its own, actually wanted him to leave? February 6th. My thoughts are less and less my own. The dream of the young giant bestriding the earth, the figure without a face, pursues me now, even in my waking hours. Increasingly, I seem to live in a world of evil fantasy, peopled and controlled by the mind of William Donovan. And worst of all is the obsession that there is some fateful role not yet revealed to me, that I have been assigned to play in it. But I've not given up hope. I must destroy the brain. The possibility has occurred to me. I must give it more thought. If Janice were only here.

0: Hello? Who is it?
1: Patrick.
2: Janice. Janice!
1: Hello, Patrick.
2: Oh, Janice, my darling.
1: How are you, Patrick?
2: Why, well enough. But Janice, where have you been?
1: Where have I been?
2: Yes, we had no idea. I've been half crazy worrying about you. Did Schrott finally find you?
1: Schrott found me.
2: Janice, why did you leave me that day? Why didn't you at least tell me? Where did you go?
1: I was with friends.
2: Did Schrott tell you anything?
1: No. Nothing special.
2: Janice, I know I haven't been a very good husband these last months. I haven't been very kind or considerate or even civilized. I haven't been myself, Janice.
1: I know. Patrick, my poor darling.
2: But if you'd only known how I missed you after you left. How I needed you. I need your help, Janice.
1: I know, Patrick. I came back to help you. But...
2: But what?
1: Where's David?
2: Only asleep in the next room. Ever since... That is, lately he tried to make it a point to sleep only when I did and try to keep an eye on things.
1: Patrick, I'm going to help you. All I can. Any way I can. I'm going to. But first... I want to take David away.
2: David?
1: Because I don't think it's good for him to be here. I don't think that you...
2: Then Schrott did tell you.
1: Yes, Patrick, he did.
2: Oh, Janice. Oh. I don't know what to do. My mind is only half my own. Lately, I don't even know what I myself, or whether I'm someone else. It's like some frightful nightmare, only I don't wake up. I'm afraid I'll never wake up.
1: Poor dear.
2: Janice, you do love me still.
1: Yes, Patrick.
2: It's the only thing I have left, Janice. It's what I've counted on and clung to. And that somehow, out of your love, you'd find a way to help. No one else can.
1: I know. Poor old Schrott didn't even dare to come back.
2: Yes, well, I can't blame him.
1: Patrick, I don't want to torment you. It's only that perhaps we can find a way... If we know all the facts.
2: What, Janice?
1: Don't you really know where I was?
2: No, how could I?
1: Don't you remember where you took me?
2: Where I took you?
1: You took me to a psychiatric clinic, Patrick. You had me committed.
2: Oh, Janice.
1: No, Patrick. Not you. Donovan. It was because I tried to make you stop the experiment. Kill the brain. As you left me there, you even spoke in Donovan's voice. Sure, you said. I thought they were the last words I would ever hear you speak.
2: Oh, Janice, forgive me.
1: I couldn't persuade anyone I was sane. After what you told them, everything I said only made them think I was mad. I'm not... Man, am I, Patrick? I'm not mad.
3: Janice will be gone for some 3 hours. I have sent her into town for Dr. Zanger, the psychiatrist. Maybe he can help. But now I'm overcome with the thought of the humiliation I shall have to suffer when other medical men become aware of the position I'm in. It'll be the end of my career, my reputation, all my hopes. It's folly to think that Zanger would keep it to himself. Indeed, he would have no right to. I can bear it if I must. But another way, a possibility came to me yesterday. And I've been thinking it over. There's no harm in trying it in any event. I must try. I have 3 hours. David?
4: Yes, Dad?
3: David, what's your blood type, you know?
4: Oh, as a matter of fact, I don't think I do. Why?
3: Well, no matter. We can easily find out. David, I think at last I know a way.
4: To kill the brain?
3: Yes, it's simple. Perfectly natural. And yet 9 chances out of 10 is something Donovan would never have known about. I do it myself, but unfortunately my blood type is the same as his.
4: Oh, a transfusion?
3: Of course. I have to replenish the blood substance periodically anyhow. It's about time to do it again. I've always used my own because it was the same type as his, but if yours is a different type, The right type.
4: You mean the wrong type?
3: Yes. Given the wrong type, the brain will die.
4: Yes. It sounds possible.
3: I'm sure of it. I know it.
4: Oh, but suppose the brain knows. It knows other things.
3: I thought of that. It's a chance we'll have to take. If you're willing.
4: Oh, of course I am, Dad.
3: Then we'll take a blood sample now. Come to the laboratory.
4: If only I have the right type, or rather the wrong type.
3: If you haven't, we'll find someone who has. Maybe Schrott. Now just lie down there on the table. You want a tourniquet
0: on your arm?
3: There.
4: I'll put it on.
3: The small syringe will do it. Now.
4: Go ahead. I'm ready.
3: David, don't watch me. It'll be easier if you don't, for me.
4: Oh, that's a funny one. Coming from you.
3: Well, doctors are never quite as steady with members of their own family, you know. Ready?
4: Sure.
3: There we are. You all right?
4: Yeah. I'm all right.
3: We'll be through in just a second.
4: You getting it all right?
3: Yeah, it's just a second now.
4: Dad, I'm sleepy.
3: It'll be over it in a moment.
4: But what's the matter? Why am I so sleepy?
3: You'll be all

I was somewhat surprised to find the instrument sterilized and already lying out. But I worked more rapidly and skillfully than ever before in my life. I made an incision just below the hairline, laying back the scalp as far as the base of the skull. I trepanned the cranium at 2 centimeter intervals, working back and downwards to the upper edge of the occipital bone. With the Geely saw, I cut through the connecting bone structure and removed the entire top of the cranium, placing it in saline solution to preserve it. I made a semicircular incision in the dura mater, laying it to one side, exposing the brain. As I dissected out the facial, auditory, and pneumogastric nerves to free the medulla oblongata, I became conscious of an insistent clamoring, something like a mounting hysteria in the distant reaches of my mind, almost as strong as the irresistible compulsion that drove me on. But my hand did not falter. With a sure stroke, I severed the spinal cord just below the first cervical nerve.

As I make this last entry, with that awful guilt upon my soul, even now I cannot fully comprehend how it has been possible for any man, by mortal or immortal means, to be driven to such a crime. Even the divinity himself did not demand of Abraham that final sacrifice of expiation, when he, with his only begotten son, ascended the Mount of Olives. Perhaps Schrott is right. Perhaps there is indeed in man some spark of the divine that will elude our test tubes and our laboratories until the end of time. Perhaps that is the one thing that even Donovan did not foresee. I only know that at the instant my son died under my own hand, I was set free. At that instant, I saw and understood for the first time that monstrous plan born in the brain of William Donovan, of which I was to be the instrument. It was the plan I had glimpsed but never grasped in the recurring dream. Donovan did aspire to the domination of the world. And with those tremendous mental faculties that I myself had given him, it was literally within his power to become the absolute ruler of all mankind. Only one thing was lacking, a body. A young, strong body into which those ever-growing brain cells could graft and affix themselves and live on, perhaps, for centuries. He chose the body of my son. And now, at last, too late, I'm free to destroy this foul thing of my creation. I know it as surely as I know that my own life must be the forfeit. The brain also knows. I can hear the disturbed, erratic oscillations of the delta waves coming through the laboratory door. But there's no room left in me now for fear. I shall take the 6 steps from the desk where I am writing across to the laboratory door. How often I have taken them in happier times. I shall open the door, close it behind me for the last time, and write finis to the mortal life of Patrick Arthur Corey and the brain of William Horace Donovan. May others learn from the record I leave here the lesson I have learned so bitterly and profit by them. And for the things I have done, may God have mercy on my soul.

January 7th, the bodies of Dr. Patrick Arthur Corey and his son David were found in Dr. Corey's own laboratory early today. Young Corey had apparently died on the operating table as the result of a delicate brain operation performed by his father. In the case of Dr. Corey, there was nothing to indicate the cause of death. But medical authorities who viewed the body, including the famous Dr. Gustav Zanger, gave as their opinions that he might have died of a shock as the result of the unsuccessful operation on his son. A curious feature of the case was the fact that numerous pieces of tissue, identified as being from a human brain, were found scattered about the laboratory floor, while a larger section of brain was found in the midst of an elaborate apparatus, evidently part of a scientific experiment. Medical authorities stated, however, that they were unable to explain the nature of the apparatus and that the brain itself was in such a state of decomposition as to indicate that it had been dead and slowly decaying for at least 2 months. Dr. Corey is survived by his wife, Janice. She was committed to the county asylum for the insane late this afternoon. Burial of Dr. Corey and his son will be at the Mount of Olives Cemetery.

0: For his superb performance as Dr. Corey, our appreciation and thanks to John McIntyre. Tell me something. If you were going to make a room in your home available for renting, would you accept this man? He's personable in manner and appearance, and he pays well. He's alone, no wife, no children, no pets. He owns a Bible, reads it, and quotes from it freely. He asks only to live undisturbed in a quiet room. There, I think that's about all. No, there is one thing more. He has one abiding dislike. He can't stand sin. Well, how about it? Would you rent him a room? I suggest you wait to answer. Yes, I strongly suggest you wait until next week when I appear at the home of Mr. and Mrs. Robert Bunting as the lodger from the famous novel by Mary Belloc Lowndes.
1: Mr. Montgomery may currently be seen in the Universal International production Ride the Pink Horse. John McIntyre may soon be seen in the 20th Century Fox production Northside 777. Donovan's Brain by Kurt Siodmak was adapted for Suspense by Robert L. Richards and was produced, edited, and directed by William Spear. Lud Gluskin is our musical director and conductor, and Lucian Morawek composes the original scores. Next week, hear Robert Montgomery as The Lodger on radio's outstanding theater of thrills, 1 hour of
2: Suspense.
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Can you predict the future? Can you tell what will come in 100 years? Or in 10? Or in the next minute? Tonight, Dimension X brings you a glimpse of what may well happen within your own lifetime. The Robert Heinlein story, The Roads Must Roll.

0: It was in the middle 1950s that the automotive age began to die. The traffic engineers had long expected it. For years, they had watched our vast cities sprawl and spread out, spill over into the countryside, become more and more dependent on motor transportation. And then finally, the inevitable breaking point was reached. The growing flood of cars and buses and trucks began to swamp the streets and arterial highways. The building of roads could no longer keep pace. The superhighways clogged, congested, became packed with cars stalled bumper to bumper. And the cities began to die of slow strangulation, for the traffic could no longer roll. And then the engineers took over. They banned the automobiles, tore up the superhighways, and in their place they built the rolling roads. Mechanized roads that moved like huge conveyor belts, whirling along on their giant rotors at speeds ranging from 5 to 100 miles an hour, carrying the freight, the food, and the people from city to city and coast to coast. An engineering miracle had changed the face of a nation. The automobiles and railroads vanished. The rolling roads had taken over all transportation. And no one worried over the fact that if the roads should ever stop, our whole economic life would stop. For the machinery had never failed yet. The machinery that rolled the roads was perfect. But people forgot that machinery depends on men, the men who run it.
1: Who makes the roads roll?
2: We do!
1: That's right! The engineers! Not the supervisors, not the mechanic union, but the engineers! We're the brains of the roads! And where would the public be if we didn't keep those roads out there rolling? Right behind the eight ball, and everybody knows it. All right, then. We're the men who hold the power, and it's time we started using it.
3: Right.
1: We've called this meeting of the Engineers Control Committee because that's what we want to do, control.
4: Your time, boy.
1: Because I'm tired of taking orders from the Transport Commission, from slick desk jockeys like Jim Gaines, who don't even know a rotor bearing from a field car. Let Gaines yammer about our duty to the public. That's a lot of eyewash. We've got the power, and we're the men that count. It's time we quit fiddling around and used a little direct action to get what we want.
5: Let's go! Let's go!
6: Mr. Chair.
7: The chair recognizes Brother Harvey of the Transport Mechanics Union.
6: Thanks, boys. I don't rightly belong here since I'm no engineer. I'm just here to represent the workers' union. But I want to know what's all the shooting for. You engineers have got better working conditions than we have, and we ain't kicking. You say you engineers are powerful. You say you can tie up the roads.
4: That's right.
6: Well, listen. So can any screwball with a jar of nitroglycerin.
4: Hey, what's eating here?
6: Yeah, and he don't need no engineering.

0: green either.
1: Harvey, are you speaking for your union now? Or are you here as a stooge for the transport commission?
0: Yeah. Why, listen, I helped found my union, and I led the strike in 75 for decent working conditions. Where were you engineers then, huh? With the Finks.
2: Now, Brother Harvey, remember you're only a guest at this meeting. Go on, man.
1: Now, listen, man. I'm one of the old engineers on the roads. You all are. Worked up the hard way. We didn't go to the fancy technical institutes like those young punk cadets the commission is training to take over our jobs.
3: That's right, man.
1: Jim Gaines, don't fill us full of the old school spirit and that baloney about how the roads must roll. So all right, then. Why don't we get smart for a change? What would happen if the roads stopped rolling? Maybe the country would begin to realize that they can't do without us. And maybe we'd begin to get the things we want.

0: All right, put her on.
1: Jim, I want you to stop off on your way home.
0: I'm sorry, darling, I can't make it. Yes, I know, but Washington called in. They're sending Evans, the Australian Minister of Transport, through my sector today. I've got to show him through personally.
1: Well, can't somebody else?
0: Well, I'm chief supervisor. It wouldn't be courteous.
1: Darling, courtesy begins at home. I've planned this dinner for weeks.
0: Honey, the roads must roll.
1: Oh, Jim, if you quote that nauseating slogan at me again, I'll divorce you.
0: Well, I can't help it, darling. I tell you, I'll meet you at Stockton at 9. We'll take in a show. Kiss Alan goodnight for me. Bye, darling.
2: Mr. Evans is here.
0: Send him in.
2: Go right in, sir.
0: Well, good evening, Mr. Evans. I'm Gaines, chief engineer.
3: How do you do, Mr. Gaines?
0: Won't you sit down?
3: Thank you. They told me at the embassy you'd be the man to see.
0: Oh?
3: I want to know how the roads work.
0: I think we can handle that.
3: I'm not a technical man, Mr. Gaines. My field is sociology. I suppose you tell me about the roads as if I were entirely ignorant.
0: Well, fine, fine. Well, it's nearly dinner time. Suppose we run up to Stockton sector for dinner.
3: All right.
0: Take us about an hour on the roads, and you can see them working.
3: Excellent.
0: If you'll excuse me for a minute.
3: Of course.
4: Hi, Chief. What can I do for you?
0: Oh, Dave, you're on evening watch, huh? Where's Van Cleek?
4: Oh, gone to some meeting.
0: I'm going up to Stockton for dinner. Anything to report?
4: No, sir. The roads are rolling.
0: Okay, keep them rolling. All right, Mr. Evans. Let's go. This here is the low-speed strip. You ever ridden a conveyor before?
3: No.
0: That's quite simple. Remember to face the motion of the strip as you get on. Well, that's it.
3: Oh, fine. All right.
0: We'll go right across here. Each adjoining strip is a few miles an hour faster than the one next to it.
3: I see.
0: Freight is carried on the 50-mile strip. Most passenger traffic is on the express strip.
3: Oh, yes.
0: All right, now, watch your step. Here we are, maximum speed.
3: 100 miles an hour. Amazing.
0: This strip makes a round trip San Diego to Reno in 12 hours.
3: Oh.
0: Oh, here's a restaurant. Ready to eat?
3: But is this a restaurant?
0: There's a sign, Jake's Steakhouse, fastest meal on the road.
3: Is it really a proper restaurant?
0: Yeah, well, the best. Hooked right into the moving strip, of course. Shall we go in?
5: Hello, hello there, Mr. Gaines. We don't see much of you out on the road.
0: Well, busy in the office, Jay.
5: Oh, two, right this way.
0: Thank you.
5: Here we are. Now, what'll it be?
0: Well, you order, Jay.
5: Well, how about a steak? 2 inches thick from a steer that died happy.
0: Oh, that's fine, that's fine. Plug me in the intercom, will you, Jay?
6: Sure, there's a talk box right next to you.
5: Flank two, Ryan.
0: If you'll excuse me, Mr. Evans.
4: Davidson on watch.
0: This is the chief, Davidson. I'm at Jake's Steakhouse. You can reach me at 10L66.
4: 10L66, right.
0: There now. They can get a hold of me in an emergency now.
3: Mr. Gaines, what kind of an emergency could there be?
0: Well, two principally. Power failure on the rotors would bring the road to a standstill.
3: Mm-hmm. If
0: that happened during rush hour, we'd have to evacuate millions of people.
3: Well, as many as that?
0: Oh, yes, easily. There are 12 million people dependent on this section of road. Gaines here.
4: Hello, Chief. Davidson. I just got the hourly reports in.
0: Proceed.
4: That engineer Gunther, while on watch, was found playing cards with C.J. Ross, technician on duty.
0: Any damage?
4: One rotor running hot, but still synchronized. It was jacked down and replaced.
0: All right. Have the paymaster give Ross his time. Turn him over to civil authorities. Place Cadet Gunther under arrest. Bring him to Road Town Central.
4: Yes, sir.
0: All right. Keep him rolling. As I was saying, Evans, there are two possibilities of danger. Can you visualize what would happen if the strip under us would break?
3: I haven't thought of that. You don't realize you're traveling at 100 miles an hour.
0: Well, it can't break, not now. The strip has a safety factor of over 12 to 1.
3: Mm-hmm.
0: This is good soup, Jake.
5: Thank you, Mr. Gaines.
0: But you know, Evans, a break did happen once in the early days. That was on the Philadelphia-Jersey City Road.
3: Dear me, no.
0: That's right. The strip wasn't much more than a conveyor belt then. You know, it buckled for miles, crushing passengers against the roof. Yeah. Forward section and front of the brake spilled them down under into the rotors and the rollers.
2: Was it very bad?
0: Over 3,000 people were killed in that break. But, Evans, the roads had to go on. You know, the entire economic system hangs on the roads. They stop now, the country would starve.
2: Isn't it possible that you've become too dependent on these roads, Mr. Gaines? For example, what if you had a strike?
0: We had a strike back in 75, but... there's not much danger of that anymore.
2: Oh, why not?
0: Every cadet that goes to work on the roads today is a graduate of the United States Transport Academy.
2: Oh, I see.
0: They're all picked men, screened for emotional stability. They're trained to give us the same kind of loyalty that Annapolis and West Point develop in their men.
2: You're a graduate, I suppose, Mr. Gaines?
0: No, I was too old for that. The academy wasn't set up till after the strike in 75. But it won't be long now, maybe 5 or 10 years, Evans, before the oldest engineer on the roads is a man who's been through that academy. Gaines, sir.
4: Davidson, Chief, there's trouble in Sacramento, Tanker.
7: What is it? What's happening?
0: Emergency stop. Hello, Davidson. The phones must be out. Come on. Jake!
8: What's the matter?
0: Have everybody stay in the restroom, Jack.
7: What's that?
0: Probably somebody stepped onto the next strip. Got cut to ribbons. There'll be plenty of casualties. Jake, where's your getaway hat?
8: In the pantry.
7: Well, how am I going to help those people?
0: I've got the whole road to think of. Now, don't bother me. Give me a hand, Jake. This hatch is stuck here. All right, if you're coming with me, Mr. Evans, you've got to move fast. I haven't got any time to waste.

0: we now?
1: Freeway on top of the inner road ceiling. Oh. That's the outer shell over us there.
0: But are we going outside?
1: No, there'll be an access down manhole over here. They're spaced every 100 feet.
0: Hmm?
1: It's there by the green light.
0: I got you.
1: Oh. All right, this will get us down on the northbound road. Careful now, it's dark.
2: All right.
1: Stand away from that door, Evans.
3: But this road is still rolling.
1: Yeah, so it is. It was only the 100-mile strip that stopped. There's what I want, a phone booth. Look out, Evans. Excuse me, will you?
2: Hey!
1: Out.
2: I'm talking to my wife. What's
1: Don't the... argue. I'll... Emergency priority. Division office.
4: Davidson?
1: Gaines here. Report.
4: Chief, where you been? I've been calling...
1: Never mind that report.
4: 709, report. Strip 20 past emergency level. Interlocks acted and cut the strip out. Cause of failure unknown. Direct communication to Sacramento control office out. Evacuation of strip 20 commenced. No casualties.
1: There are casualties. I saw them. Put police and hospital routine A into operation. Get me Van Cleek. I want him to take over for me till I report in.
4: We can't reach him, Chief. Shall I cut out the rest of the road?
1: No, keep those other strips rolling or we'll have a traffic jam the devil himself couldn't untangle. There are 5 million passengers on that road now. Notify the governor that I've assumed emergency authority. Arm all cadets available and await orders.
4: Shall I recall technicians off watch?
1: No, this isn't an engineering failure, man. That whole sector went out simultaneously. Somebody cut those rotors by hand. Now, I want all available senior class cadets to report to Stockton Subsector Office 10 with pistols and tear gas.
4: Yes, sir. Oh, the governor wants to talk to you. He called in.
1: Refer him to somebody else. I'm busy. I'll get back to you. I'm going down under.

0: this helmet.
1: What?
0: Helmet. This helmet.
1: No.
2: You can't hear without an anti-noise filter. All right, come on.
3: What are we looking for?
2: A recon car. There should be one here.
3: Are those the rotors?
2: Yeah, the big ones are rotors. They drive the road. The little ones are rollers. They give continuous support.
3: I see.
2: Oh, there's a watch gang now, jacking down a rotor.
3: Can they hear us?
2: No, the noise filter works on a 4-foot radius. I'll flash them. He sees the light.
4: Is that Wilson reporting, sir?
2: I want your recon car, emergency.
4: Yes, sir. Right over here, sir.
2: Come on, Evans. All right, now, get in.
3: Well, it's so small.
2: Well, you fit. All right. Now, hang on. She accelerates like a rocket.
3: Oh, my stomach.
5: Relay station.
2: This is Gaines. Get me Davidson, senior watch officer.
5: Mr. Gaines, the mayor wants to talk.
2: I haven't got time. Get me Davidson. Leave this circuit hooked into Davidson's board until I tell you to cut it.
5: Yes, sir. Here's the senior watch officer.
2: Gaines calling. Have you found out yet what's stopping the roads?
6: No, sir. It's still a mystery to me.
2: All right. I'm on my way in a recon car. Hold everything till I get there.

0: Cadet Edmonds reporting, sir. Three platoons of cadet engineers standing by with tumblebug motorcycles.
1: Are they armed?
0: Pistols and tear gas is ordered.
1: All right, good.
0: Assistant Supervisor Van Cleek is calling you on Circuit 9.
1: Well, it's about time. Cut me in.
0: Yes, sir.
1: Hello, Van. Where are you?
2: Sacramento office. Now, listen.
1: Sacramento, that's good. Report.
2: In a pig's eye.
1: What?
2: I'm not your deputy anymore, Gaines.
1: Van, what are you talking about?
2: Now, listen, don't interrupt me and you'll find out. You're through, Gaines. I've been picked as director of the Engineers Control Committee. We're taking over.
1: Have you gone off your rotor?
2: You can't start strip 20 until I'm ready to let you.
1: Van!
2: I can stop the whole road if I have to.
1: Van Cleek, I'll call in the Army.
2: How'll you get them here if the roads aren't rolling, eh? Listen, Gaines. Whoever controls the roads controls the country. And right now, that happens to be me. Sign off, Gaines. I've got to call the White House. You behave yourself. You won't get hurt.
0: I don't believe it, sir.
1: He's got us, Edmonds. If we go in and blast him out, he may wreck the road. What's your rolling tonnage now?
0: 53% under evening peak, sir.
1: How about strip 20?
0: Almost evacuated.
1: Yeah. Listen in on this, Davidson.
3: Standing by, Chief.
1: I'm going down inside with these cadets. We're going to work north, overcoming any resistance that we may meet. The watch technicians and maintenance crews are to follow behind us. Each rotor, as they come to it, is to be cut out from under Sacramento's control, then hooked into the Stockton control board. You understand?
0: Got it.
3: Check.
1: If it works right, we can move control of Sacramento sector right out from under Van's feet. He can stay in his office there till he's hungry enough to be reasonable. Edmonds, get me a pistol.
4: Now, Mr. Gaines, there's a man here, and he's badly hurt. He wants to see you.
1: Take care of him. I haven't got time to...
4: He's from Sacramento sector.
1: What?
4: Sir.
1: Send him in here.
5: Mr. Gaines.
1: Take it easy, man.
5: Mr. Gaines.
1: You're Harvey from the mechanic show, you know?
5: Yeah. Tried to warn you. Tried to get away. Shot me. Three times.
1: Get a doctor, will you? All right, now. Easy, Harvey. Harvey, how long has this been building up?
5: Isn't the man. It's the engineers. I told them they were crazy. Told them the roads got to roll. And when I tried to get away...
1: Easy now.
0: Bleeding from the mouth. Sir.
1: Harvey? Can you hear me?
0: He's dead, Mr. Gaines.
1: Come on, Edmonds. We better move.
6: Ted!
1: All right, you men. You saw Harvey brought in. How many of you want a chance to kill the louse that did it? All right, men. Anybody who hasn't got his mind on his job will be in the way. Now, here's the order. We move north, mounted on tumblebugs. We're going to try to regain control, rotor by rotor, before Sacramento sector knows what we're moving. Now, we've got to capture any watch personnel we run on before they can get word back, you understand? Man, surprise is vital. Use tear gas when possible. Shoot only when necessary. But get them before they can reach a phone jack. Any questions? No? Then move out.

0: What's the score, Edmonds?
1: 33 prisoners so far. No one kills.
0: Cool. It's been years since I rode one of these tumblebugs. Forgotten how to steer it.
1: There's a man ahead. There at the rotor base.
0: Yeah, he's got a phone, Jack. In hurry. If he gets word back, we're sunk.
1: I don't think he's seen us. I'll dismount. Get him.
0: All right, Edmonds.
2: Halt! We're out west!
0: Quick, he sees us.
1: Come here, you.
0: Look out, he's got a gun.
1: I got him, sir. I got him.
0: Grab his gun. Yeah, he had an intercom jacked in, all right. If he's got through to Sacramento office, it's going to be tough.
1: I don't know, sir. Maybe he can get the call through.
0: Listen.
1: The road.
0: Take off your noise filter. There. It's a road. The road is stopping. Halt your men.
1: Halt. Hold up there. Hold up.
0: Edmonds has a recon car coming up.
3: Relay station call for Mr. Gaines and the recon speaker.
0: Give it to me.
3: Here you are, sir.
0: Gaines here.
4: Davidson here, Chief. Van Cleek's calling you.
0: Who stopped the road?
4: He did.
0: Oh, he did he? All right, cut Van Cleek into me.
5: You thought I was falling, eh, Gaines? What do you think now?
0: All right, Van, the road has stopped. You've won this trick.
5: Then why don't you get smart and give up? You can't win.
0: You forgot something, Van. You can't lick the whole country.
5: Yeah? Gaines, I've got a switch button in my hand. If I push it, it'll blow 300 yards straight across the roads. And then for good measure, I'll take an axe and wreck the control station before I leave.
0: That's pretty drastic, Van.
5: Yeah? If I blow this charge in the middle of Sacramento sector, it'll get an awful lot of people. There are plenty of shopkeepers still on Strip 20. That row of apartment houses next to the road will go.
0: Now, look, Van, you don't want to blow the road, neither do I. Suppose, Van, I come up to your headquarters and we talk this over. Two reasonable men ought to be able to make a settlement.
5: Is this some kind of a trick?
0: I'll come alone. Unarmed. My men will stay here.
5: All right. All right, Gaines. But one wrong move and I blow the road.
0: Well, we've got to hurry, Dave. If I take too long, Van Cleek will get edgy and set off that charge.
6: I can't understand it. The psych tests are rigid. We've never had a failure in the Hum-Wadsworth-Burton method. Then suddenly a whole sector goes sour. How could Van Cleek get a whole crew of psych-cleared men to revolt?
0: It's easy, Dave. As my deputy, he was ex officio personnel officer for the whole road. He must have been faking psych records for years, transferring maladjusted men into his sect.
7: I've got that personnel record, Mr. Gaines.
0: Oh, thank you. This is Van's record here. Masked introvert, inferiority rating 7. Comment, in spite of potential instability shown on Wadsworth Curve, this officer is especially adept in handling men. He's adept, all right. I haven't got time for any more, Dave.
6: Chief, are you actually going up there to Van Cleek's office?
0: I've got to.
6: They'll be armed. They'll kill you.
0: I've got to take that chance.
6: Why don't you call in the army? He won't dare blow the road then.
0: Yes, he would. Look at that psych record there. He's putting up a big, brave front, but he's rotten inside. He wants to be taken seriously. He wants everybody to think he's the most dangerous man in this country. If I call the army in, he'll try to prove it by blowing the road.
6: But how can you stop him, Mr. Gaines? He'll have a gun. What'll you have?
0: What'll I have? Only a prayer. And what I know about Mr. Van Cleek.
8: All right, Gaines. Director Van Cleek will see you now.
9: Gaines, I want you to sign this now. It's a declaration of your recognition of the Engineers Control Committee. You've got 1 minute to sign it, Gaines, or I'll push this button and blow up the whole sector.
8: You better sign, Gaines.
0: Do you need this gorilla with the gun, Van?
8: Where are you?
0: Can't you handle one unarmed man alone?
9: All right, Harry, out.
8: But...
9: Out.
8: Yeah, okay.
9: All right. Now sign. What's so funny?
0: You are, Van. You start a revolution because you think the engineers should control the road. Then when you've got control, the only thing you can think of to do is to blow it up. That's kind of silly, isn't it? Tell me what you're so scared of.
9: I'm not scared.
0: Yeah, sitting there sweating all over that push button that you're holding. your buddies knew how afraid you were, they'd probably throw you into the rotor.
9: I'm not afraid.
0: You're afraid of me right now, Van. You're afraid I'll have you on the carpet. You're afraid the cadets won't salute you. You're afraid that they're laughing at you behind your back.
9: No, I'm not. You keep quiet now. I've got a gun
0: here.
9: Yeah,
0: you're afraid of using the wrong fork at dinner. You're afraid people are looking at you, Van, laughing
9: at you. I am not. You dirty, stuck-up snob. Just because you went to a high-hat school, you think you're better than everybody, huh? You and your crummy little gold-braid cadets.
0: Van, you're a pathetic little shrimp. I understand you perfectly, Van. You're a third-rater. All your life, you've been afraid that someone would send you to the foot of the class, throw you right out on your ear where you belong. I don't want to look at you anymore.
9: I'll show you. I'll put a bullet in you.
0: Put down that pop gun before you hurt yourself.
9: Don't you come near me now. Don't you come near me. I'll shoot. I'll shoot now.
0: Give me that, Van.
9: No, let me go, will you?
0: Give me that pistol. Yeah. I thought if I wounded your little ego, you'd forget to push that button and pull a trigger instead. I'm afraid you'll never make a good executive, Van. They have to know when to punch buttons.
4: Davidson?
0: Yes, Gaines here.
4: Chief, are you all right?
0: Yeah, I'm all right. Attack now, Davidson. Mop up. I'll hold the control room. I've got Van Cleek. I think his little revolution is just about over.
2: Mr. Gaines.
0: Oh, Mr. Evans, I forgot about you.
2: I've been waiting at the sector office.
0: Yes?
2: Is everything under control?
0: Yes, all's rolling. Those are the watch engineers going under to check Sacramento sector inch by inch now.
2: Remarkable organization, remarkable.
0: Oh, thank you.
6: Hourly's in, Chief. San Diego Circle rolling. Bakersfield, Fresno, Stockton.
0: Stockton, oh. Oh, no.
6: What's the matter, Chief?
2: The trouble, Mr. Gaines?
0: There sure is. I promised to meet my wife at Stockton for a show. She's been waiting there since 9 o'clock last night.
2: Oh, dear me.
0: Dave, see if you can get her for me. Try the sector office.
6: All right, Chief.
0: And Dave, see if you can calm her down.
6: Oh, sure, Chief, sure. I'll tell her the roads must roll.
0: No, don't tell her that. I don't think she'd appreciate that. She's heard it too often. Well, I better get going. Bye, Dave. Keep them rolling.

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0: Come in. Welcome. I'm E.G. Marshall. The history of man shows that we find it almost impossible to differentiate between saint and devil. And the smoke of countless fires has consumed the bodies of a considerable number of self-styled healers and mystics who have been condemned by society as devils and burnt at the stake, while their followers mourn them as saints. But no one person in history has aroused the flaming controversy that still surrounds the life and death of a Russian monk named Rasputin.
1: I am Rasputin, the little father. Confess your sins to me, and you will gain salvation.
2: But I have nothing to confess, Father.
1: Oh, then you cannot gain salvation. Come, give me your shawl, and we will sin together and repent together. I will save you in spite of yourself. Now, give me your shawl.
2: Take my shawl. And the knife.
1: Huh?
2: I'll give you death, monster! Die, Antichrist!

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4: The strangest thing happened last night when I was walking home from work. It was almost dark. And then I saw someone. A woman struggling to change a tire. I stopped. She stiffened. I think she was afraid of me. And then something strange happened. We talked. I mean, really talked. There by the roadside, changing a tire. She told me how scared she was. She wanted help, but was afraid of the kind of help she might get. I told her I had fears like that too, and I think she understood. Then she drove away, and I didn't even get her name. But I listened to her talk, and she listened to me too. And you know, that made me feel good.
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0: In 1915, the court of Tsar Nicholas of Russia was dominated by a drunken, dissolute monk who had taken the name Rasputin. And it was Rasputin's notorious orgies that ultimately led to his banishment from court, despite the fact that Rasputin wielded extraordinary power over the Tsar and the Tsarina because of his ability to ease the pain of their only child. The Tsarevich, heir to the Russian throne, had been born a hemophiliac, a victim of the bleeding disease. And when Rasputin appeared at court, his hypnotic voice and soothing touch did the Tsarevich more good than any doctor's prescription.
1: Well, Dr. Lazarev, how is he? How is my son?
2: The Tsarevich is resting, Your Highness.
1: Comfortably?
2: Reasonably so.
1: Is he in pain?
2: Oh, it's hard to tell.
1: You and the other court physicians are incapable of helping my son. But I know someone who can.
2: Rasputin?
1: Yes, Lazarevert. Rasputin, whose name brings that grimace of disgust to your lips, but whose touch brings comfort to my son.
2: Your Highness, I dare not presume, but you know I speak out of my love for you and the Tsar. You make a mistake placing Russia's fate in the hands of this charlatan, this drunken debaucher of the ladies of your court. He'll surely bring ruin to Russia.
1: You will see to it that Rasputin is brought back to court as soon as possible.
3: We repent us of our sins, O Lord, and we sin only so that we can show you true contrition. A most reverend father, I seek your permission to open the door, since I know the message will be for me.
4: How would you know that, my son?
3: It is an inner voice that tells me, a voice that has never before been wrong. It tells me that there will be a summons from the Tsarina, because the Tsarevich is bleeding again, and he needs me.
4: Permission granted, my son.
5: I am here by order of Nicholas, Tsar of all the Russias. I come for the monk Rasputin. His presence is demanded at court.
1: Tsarevich and I are in your debt. You have worked your miracle. My son smiles in his sleep. The pain has gone.
3: The miracles are not mine, but the Lord's, madame.
2: Oh, the devils.
1: Lazarev, what are you doing here?
2: Once again serving as a messenger, Your Highness. Colonel Amdur seeks an audience.
3: I'm going to my quarters, madame. The Tsarevich will sleep through the night. A man of God and the chief of the secret police have little to share.
2: Little father, I came because I knew I would find you here. What Colonel Amdur has to say concerns you.
1: But Colonel Amdur, this is preposterous. I will not tolerate the O'Connor withdrawing protection from the little father here.
6: Your Highness, as the head of the secret police, I can no longer in all conscience furnish any protection to Rasputin.
1: You speak of conscience, Colonel. What is it that weighs so heavily upon your sense of duty?
6: Treachery, Your Highness.
1: I assume, Colonel, you have some proof of these charges, whatever they are.
6: Your Highness, here are the documents.
1: Yes, I can see that these have something to do with medical supplies in the war, but I have no time to read them through.
6: These documents show that Rasputin has sold millions of rubles worth of medical supplies to Germany, a country which is waging war against us.
1: And do your documents explain why our little father would do this?
6: Yes, Your Majesty. To line his pockets. As payment, Rasputin has been given shares in the Süddeutsche Munitions Factory, as well as shares in Taunus Manufacturing and Copernicus Industries in Bavaria. Your Highness perhaps knows of these companies.
1: Little father, tell Colonel Amdur what you have told the Tsar and me.
3: Madame, it will make no difference to him.
1: Tell him.
3: It is a prophecy, Colonel, and it is this. If I die at the hands of the nobility or members of the court, the Tsar and the Tsarina will lose their crown and their son within 6 months of my death.
6: Come in. Dr. Lasover, I arranged for you to be admitted privately, expressly to meet this young lady. Her name is Varvara.
2: Oh, she's most certainly worth meeting.
6: But Varvara is going to kill Rasputin.
2: Why? Why do you tell me this, Colonel? I dissociate.
6: Yes, Doctor. Very commendable and cautious. But do you think I would risk my position unless I were absolutely certain about this lady?
2: What makes you so certain?
7: 3 months ago, my sister and I were walking along the Nevsky Prospect. Rasputin was driving by in his carriage. He saw my sister, had the coachman stop and alighted from the carriage, and accosted her. She tried to push by him. He became insistent, and then, despite my screams, he picked her up bodily and threw her into his carriage and drove off. Then neither I nor my family have seen her since.
6: But we know where she is.
7: What? Yes. She is in the quarters of Rasputin in the palace.
6: I brought you here, Doctor, for you to show Varvara exactly where to strike Rasputin with a knife, so that the thrust will be certain to kill him.
2: Haven't you overlooked the fact that before Varvara can strike, she must be close enough to strike?
6: Use your eyes and wits, Doctor. Isn't she beautiful?
2: Extremely.
6: Don't you know that it's the custom of this lecher to hold audiences just like a reigning monarch every day from 10 to 12 in the morning?
2: But surely he'll recognize Varvara as the sister.
6: We can't be certain of that, but even if he does, it's all the better for our plan.
2: I don't see how.
6: Varvara will join the line of supplicants outside Rasputin's apartments tomorrow morning. It is his custom to come out and look over the waiting petitioners before he sees them. It is also his custom to select any beautiful young women and take them into his private chamber before he deals with the others. You're certain to pick Varvara, you agree?
2: Yes.
6: And suppose he recognizes her as the sister of the girl he abducted. Could there be anything more natural than that she should come to ask about her sister?
7: To plead, to beg, with tears in my eyes and trembling lips, to ask for grace.
6: Exactly. The whole world knows how Rasputin dispenses grace. And where?
7: In his private room.
6: Exactly. And when he has you in the room and attempts to take you in his arms, then, Doctor, you will show her exactly where to strike.
7: There he is! The little father!
3: Little sister, do I know you?
7: You remember me? Oh, thank God you remember me.
3: Come, little sister. The Lord will prepare thy going out and thy coming in.
7: Oh, then you will tell me how my sister is doing, won't you?
3: Your sister?
7: Oh, then you don't remember.
3: No, oh. You mustn't let those beautiful eyes fill with tears. I'll try to recall for me.
7: Nevsky Prospect. It was months ago. I was walking with my sister and you passed by in your carriage.
3: Yes. The little flower that I plucked off the street and exorcised the devils within her. She is safe, your sister. She has found salvation with me.
7: Oh, my parents will be so happy to hear that, little father. May I see her?
3: After we make sure that you are without sin, little sister. Come, we'll pray together. Now, this is the cleansing room. It is here you will find salvation.
7: But, little father...
3: Come.
7: It's so dark. I can't...
3: Dark rooms to hear dark tales. You can start by removing your shawl. There's only Our Lady to see you.
7: Olga, my sister. Where is she?
3: In good time, little bird, in good time. You must be saved. Give me your shawl.
7: I'll give you death. Monster!
1: Stop! Die! Die! Christ!
7: I cleansed myself, little father. Your death will bring me salvation. Remember who it was that sent you there as you burn in hellfire.
0: Rasputin, saint or devil? The arguments still rage, but the single most powerful man in Russia lay on the floor of the palace in St. Petersburg while his lifeblood ebbed away. Was this to be his end? We'll be back shortly with the answer and Act Two.
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10: This is Greg Morris. I think the thing that impressed me the most is the fact that we are getting mileage out of the dollars that we contribute to United Way. People are receiving professional care through United Way, which is the most economical way to give. You see, when you combine all of these agencies into one campaign, more of the dollars that you give actually go to the people who really need the money. Now, that makes no difference who you are, what color your skin is, what country your father came from. It's for all people. In our town, United Way is there when you need them. None of us is immune to the problems of alcoholism, mental health, kids mixed up with dope, crippled babies. So give your fair share. Thanks to you, it's working the United Way.

0: The year was 1915, and the Russian imperial court seethed with intrigue. At the center was the bizarre figure of Rasputin. Dissolute, drunken Rasputin openly boasted of his influence with the Tsar and the Tsarina. Idolized by half the nation as a saint and a healer, Rasputin was loathed, feared, and plotted against by the other half. One such plot resulted in a stabbing which wounded him so seriously he has been hovering between life and death for days.
1: You will be careful to keep this bandage in place, little father. And you will also refrain from drinking.
2: Wine makes blood, Dr. Lasovert. It will be good for me.
3: For just once, listen to the doctor.
2: Perhaps it would have been better had I died.
3: How can you say that?
2: Had I died, you and the Tsar would be safe. There are many who still plot against me, and should they succeed, madame, you and your family will lose the throne within 6 months of my death.
1: You should rest more and talk less.
2: In 10 days, I shall be in Tobolsk.
3: But that's in Siberia.
2: My birthplace, little mother. I feel the Lord wishes me to revisit the province where I was born.
1: Out of the question. I will not be responsible for your health if you undertake such a journey.
2: I do God's will only. And if God wills it, I shall return.
3: Oh, you must, little father, you must.
1: If Rasputin undertakes this journey, it will be against my orders.
3: I take note of that, Lasovere.
1: And risking your highness's displeasure, I remind you that your niece, Princess Irina, and her husband have been waiting in audience with you for some hours.
3: If they wish to see me, have them shown in here.
1: But, your highness, neither the princess nor Count Elston has ever met the little father, and I'm uncertain.
3: But of course. Of course. It will be perfect.
1: What?
3: The train. Count Elston's private train. He will be delighted to lend it to the little father for his journey.
4: This is not a task for the head of the Okhrana guarding a train. Lasovec, couldn't you have let the scoundrel die?
1: I'm afraid it was a higher power than mine.
4: Ah, yes, the picture of the Holy Virgin that saved the life of the Holy Rasputin.
1: Barbara's knife would have pierced a vital organ had it not been deflected by the wooden frame of the picture of the Virgin Mary.
4: Are you becoming a disciple of the monk then, Doctor?
1: Not at all. It just seems a strange coincidence.
4: Of which he's made more capital with her highness.
1: Are you still determined to remove Rasputin?
4: He's vermin. And vermin must be exterminated. Russia must be saved from him.
1: And at the same time you save Mother Russia, you ensure your continuation as the head of the Okhrana.
4: Oh, you know something. What have you heard?
1: Only the gossip of the court. Her Highness is unhappy with your removal of the guard from Rasputin.
4: I don't care about my career. You must believe that the first motive I have for seeing that the devil dies is to save Russia.
5: Colonel Amter, it's a pleasure to see you again, old friend.
4: I am honored, Count Elston. Doubly honored by your wife's presence.
5: Irina wouldn't hear of our turning over the train without inspecting it and seeing that everything was in order.
6: And also removing some of my personal belongings. I've heard that this monk isn't the neatest of guests.
4: Anything you've heard, Princess, is not only true, but also probably understated.
6: Then, Felix, why are we lending our train to Rasputin?
5: Because Alexandra asked us to, my sweet.
4: May I help you on, Princess?
6: Thank you.
4: Dr. Lasovere, this is the Princess Irina and her husband, Count Elston.
6: Dr. Lasovere and I are old friends. I'm delighted, but also surprised to see him here.
4: Your aunt insisted that he be aboard to check on your guest's health. You know, of course, that it was his skill that helped save Rasputin's life.
6: I'd heard. Congratulations, Doctor.
1: Thank you, Princess.
6: I'm sure you gentlemen will excuse me. Felix, darling, I shall be in my car if you want me.
5: Colonel, I have an unpleasant task to perform. I have a message from Her Highness. I wish that she'd chosen some other messenger, but it's my duty to inform you that you are relieved of your duties as head of the Okhrana.
7: So, it's happened. Rasputin wins. When does this order take effect?
5: As of now. Your replacement, Major General Orloff, is on his way. Sorry, Sergei.
7: I too, Your Excellency. For you, for myself, for Her Highness, and for Russia.
6: Is that you, Felix? Darling? I do hope you're not annoyed. Who are you?
2: A man of God, Princess. And a friend of your Aunt Alexandra.
6: You're Rasputin.
2: Is it my appearance that surprises you? Surely you've heard about me.
6: Have you seen my husband?
2: Not yet, dear lady. I first wanted to thank you personally for your kindness in lending me this train.
6: Aunt Alexandra told me that you would return our train by the first of the month.
2: Did she also tell you that Rasputin does what he likes, when he likes?
6: If you'll excuse me, I'll join my husband.
2: First, you will sit on my knees and tell me about your sins.
6: You will take your hand off my wrist?
2: Oh, don't be ashamed of your sins. If you're wise, you'll accept salvation at my hands. Yes. You will sin as you have never sinned. You will reach heights of ecstasy that you've only dreamed of in your darkest dreams. And then we will repent and earn our salvation together.
6: Tell my husband. He'll kill you.
2: The Count is wiser than you. God protects me, and the Count knows better than to interfere with God. The devil made your nails sharp.
6: Get out! Get out of this car before I put your eyes out!
2: The devil triumphs now, but God will be victorious. Finally.
5: Irina, are you all right?
6: Oh, Felix, darling, you mustn't concern yourself about me. I just need rest.
5: Not concern myself about you? That's like asking a bird not to fly. Irina, it's been 2 weeks since you had the fall in the train, and since then you've rarely been out of your room.
6: The doctor said I should rest.
5: I know, but the fall wasn't that bad. He said you just received a bruise on your forehead, and it shouldn't have had this much effect on you.
6: I'll be all right, Felix. I promise.
5: My love, you've been...

0: liar all your life. What is it? What really is troubling you?
1: Now is no time to talk about it, Felix. It'll pass.
0: And the nightmares. They don't seem to be improving. Every night I have to wake you and hold you.
1: Oh, is that so terrible, Felix?
0: No, not the holding, darling. Never that, but the nightmares and your screams. Something must have terrified you.
1: Please, Felix. I'll be better, I promise. If you'll just stop trying to find out.
0: Stop trying to find out what's driving my wife close to a nervous breakdown? Is that what you ask of me?
1: Yes.
0: You are afraid. That's where the nightmares come from fear. Now, what is it you fear?
1: Oh, just stupidity. Just silly little things that you wouldn't understand.
0: Try me.
1: No. No, not now.
0: Hey, Rena, what really happened on the train?
1: You will be angry.
0: Perhaps. But wouldn't you rather see me angry than tortured the way I am now?
1: Rasputin.
0: Rasputin?
1: He came to my car when I was packing my things.
0: And what happened?
1: Nothing. I'm being stupid. It was nothing. Nothing that a woman such as I shouldn't have been able to handle.
0: He wouldn't have dared. He knew who you were.
1: He talked about my sins. He wanted me to gain salvation by sinning with him. And when I refused and I threatened to tell you, he laughed. Oh, Felix, come back. Felix, where are you going?
0: Your nightmares are over.
1: Felix, please, if you love me, come back and listen.
0: Oh, I'm here. I'm here.
1: He laughed because of his power over Aunt Alexandra. He said that if you complained about him to her, she'd believe that you were in league with the devil. As all of his enemies must be.
0: But Alexandra loves you. She knows that
1: she loves her son more.
0: And the bruise. How did you come by the bruise?
1: When I struggled with him and finally broke away from his grasp, he became enraged. He struck me. I fell. Then he left. But I know he still wants me, and I'm afraid.
0: Rena, my darling, I swear to you that you have nothing to fear. You have nothing to fear, because now that you have told me this, Rasputin is as good as dead.
2: And now Rasputin has added a powerful and implacable enemy to the long list of men and women who plotted against his life. But so far, he has survived all the plots and attempts to kill him. However, Count Elston was by far the most powerful and determined of Rasputin's foes. I'll be back shortly with Act 3 to take you further along on this journey to the cellars of death.
3: Ever had a tall, frosty glass of Amplitude? Well, if your beer is Budweiser, you've had it often. Amplitude is a fancy word for the entire taste phenomenon, the total experience of flavor. Next time you take a healthy swallow of Bud, watch what happens. Think about the sensations you're experiencing. Notice how the flavor of Bud comes on nice and easy. Not too strong, not too quick. Just right. Notice the clean, crisp togetherness of Bud's taste. Everything in perfect balance, with no single element jumping out at you. And there'll be no aftertaste either, no hanging on. And you'll be refreshed and ready for another glassful. Actually, Bud drinkers have been experiencing Amplitude for years, but they never phrase it that way. They just say Budweiser, and that says it all. Anheuser-Busch, St. Louis.
4: Hold it, kid.
1: Huh?
4: This is a sticker.
1: Oh, please. I don't have any money.
4: Don't hand me that. This is payday for all you college kids awake at Hinkelmeyer's. I seen you there.
1: Oh, but all I have is my paycheck.
4: That's okay. Hand it over.
1: Here.
4: You can keep the stub. Hey, wait a minute. How come they held out federal income tax?
1: Well, everyone has to pay income tax.
4: What's the matter with you, kid? Don't you know nothing? You do not have to pay no federal income tax unless you earn more than $2,050.
1: Oh, but they still have to withhold tax from my pay.
4: Look, kid, all you have to do is give your boss an IRS form, W-4-E, instead of the usual W-4. And he is then not required to withhold any federal income tax from your pay. And you will not have to file no tax return to get it back.
1: Really? Hey,

0: The mirror of history reflects the Russian court in the year 1915 as a hotbed of corruption and deceit, overlaid by orgiastic religious hysteria. This last was brought about through the influence of a peasant monk named Rasputin. Rasputin openly lived a life of drunken debauchery, practicing what he preached. In order to find true repentance and salvation, one must sin. Rasputin sinned, and in sinning incurred many enemies, among them one of the most powerful nobles in Russia, Count Felix Elston.
1: Sergei, thank you for your promptness. I apologize for not delivering the note in person.
2: I am honored and pleased that you thought of me, Count. How may I help your excellency?
1: How many men have you killed?
2: Well, am I to include those I had executed when I was in command of the secret police?
1: No. Personally.
2: Three?
1: I had thought it was more.
2: I wish to heaven it had been at least one more.
1: Anyone I know?
2: I believe he recently carried a scar on his face made by your wife's fingernails.
3: You insolent dog! You knew about Rasputin and Irina and you didn't...
2: Please, your excellency.
3: I
2: meant no offense. I wish the devil were burning in hell. I tried to say to him, please let go of my throat.
1: And Rasputin knew. He found out you sent that woman to kill him, and that's why he had you replaced as head of the Okhrana.
2: He would have had me dismissed even if I hadn't tried to have him killed. I'm still Colonel Sergei Amdur. I'm sure if Rasputin has his way, I shall shortly be sent to the front to fight the Germans.
1: I must not let that happen. I need you, Colonel.
2: What for?
1: To help me kill Rasputin. No, Colonel, if I may say so, all of the methods you've suggested are too professional.
2: I thought that's why you wanted my help, because I am a professional.
1: The picture of Rasputin that everyone paints for me is that of a cunning peasant. Now, I am convinced that cunning peasant has a nose that sniffs out danger to himself and smells plots even before they're hatched.
2: Perhaps. But he didn't suspect Varvara. If it hadn't been for that painting, he'd be dead now.
1: True. If we could only find someone whom Rasputin would trust implicitly.
2: Well, that would have to be someone he knew well.
1: Or had good reason to trust. This time, Rasputin must not escape.
2: Then we must have the perfect assassin. And where do we find him?
1: Here. Me.
2: You?
1: An assassin. In this case, a patriot, and one we both can trust.
2: What makes you think you can gain Rasputin's confidence?
1: You forget that he's a peasant.
2: That would hardly seem to recommend you to him.
1: Sergei, I've yet to meet a peasant who wasn't a snob at heart. From all that I hear, Rasputin is also greedy beyond belief. He'd be flattered to be on intimate terms with Count Elston, the wealthiest noble in Russia. Find me someone to introduce me to him under the right auspices, and I'll wager 1,000 rubles I'm right.
2: And if you're not?
1: I'll pay you 1,000 rubles and we'll have to find another plan.
4: Come, Felix, drink up. Wine is good for the soul.
1: Little father, I don't think our acquaintance has progressed to the point where you can call a prince of the blood by his given name.
4: I apologize. I apologize, Your Excellency. Oh, will Your Excellency suit? Or do you prefer a count?
1: Count will do nicely.
4: Oh, you'll be the first aristocrat I've ever addressed by title. I might enjoy the novelty. Drink up, count.
1: My head isn't as strong as yours. When I do business with you, I must keep my wits about me.
4: You aristocrats, you're all alike. Pretending that money is of no importance, but always looking to cheat a poor man out of a kopeck. Well, I won't allow you to cheat Rasputin. You just remember that, Count.
1: Tell me, little father, why do I have the same feeling about men of God?
4: No, careful, Count. That is close to blasphemy.
1: What if it is? Can I earn forgiveness if I repent?
4: Of course. Why don't you start by deeding me the land that we've been talking about for 4,000 rubles?
1: But we've been talking about the price being 10,000.
4: But that was before you had something to repent.
1: You must pay for penitence and salvation.
5: Don't you think the price is a trifle high?
1: No, no, salvation isn't bought cheaply. Of course, you have other assets. Your wife, I found...
5: You will not mention my wife.
1: Count, you are very fortunate that I like you. Otherwise, you might find yourself in disfavor at the court. Drink up.
5: I don't like your wine.
1: What? It's the Tsar's best Madeira. I must sample your cellar sometime.
5: My wine cellars are open only to my friends.
1: Then we shall soon be drinking your wine, Count. I never fail to make a friend of a man I like. You'll find the desire for my company growing upon you.
6: Where did you learn to play the guitar like that?
5: Credit my father. He visited Spain and fell madly in love with the music of the flamenco guitar. Did you know that Rasputin loves music?
6: Oh, is that important?
5: Tell me, what do you know about poison?
6: Well, I've used it on occasions, of course, but it has its drawbacks even for a professional.
5: And what are they?
6: Difficult to administer.
5: Not in this case.
6: And then the killing time. A quick-acting poison is easily traceable. A slow-acting poison always runs the risk of being detected so that an antidote can be administered.
5: And our poison must be quick. What is the quickest, Colonel?
6: I'm not an expert, but I would say that it was cyanide. That, of course, has the distinctive odor of bitter almonds, which makes it easily detectable by the intended victim.
5: You are right. We can count on his gluttony, but not to that extent. There must be other poisons.
6: Dozens. Why don't we call in an expert?
7: Count Ilston, what do you want me to do?
5: Furnish us, Doctor, with a quick-acting poison whose taste would be concealed by food or wine.
7: I must warn you, Your Excellency, that any poison I know will have unmistakable symptoms that would warn the victim and alert any bystanders.
5: There will be only Rasputin and me.
7: Well, knowing that Rasputin is careful never to be alone with anyone, even women, I wonder how you think you can arrange that, Count Elson.
6: That is not your concern.
5: And this, Colonel, is the door that leads directly to the cellar.
6: What about footprints? There will be tracks in the snow.
5: Both going in and coming out. The way I've planned it, Rasputin will presumably have left my palace and wine cellar in good health. I cannot expect to conceal the fact that he has been here, but the Tsarina and the police will know that he left. 6 steps down, and we arrive here at the door to the room where Rasputin will do his last drinking and eating. Next to the wine cellar there. Colonel, I will want you to see that the table is set for 8. If all preparations for a party aren't set up, that peasant's shrewdness of his would smell a trap. Now, the tea and the cake should be on the table. The chocolate will be the poison cake. He has a sweet tooth and he loves chocolate. And that way I'll also be able to eat with him without risk. And as you see, my guitar is already on the wall.
6: What time will you want this room ready?
5: We'll be arriving about 9. What about Lassovere?
6: Our good doctor is unhappy, but he'll do it. He already has the poison.
5: Good. You'll both wait upstairs.
6: The servants?
5: I've given them the night off.
6: Shouldn't we wait down here, concealed, in case something goes wrong?
5: Nothing will go wrong. You and Lassovere will stay upstairs until I come for you.
6: Very well. But I'll feel better if you take my revolver.
4: So, you are so ashamed of your association with me that you take me through back doors, Rasputin is not accustomed to that kind of hospitality, Count.
5: The type of entertainment that you enjoy, little father, is best done secretly.
4: Well, the This seems to be carrying secrecy to extremes, Count. The room is empty.
5: I told you we'd be early. You wanted to hear me play the guitar. I don't like playing when people are more interested in eating and drinking than listening. So, make yourself at home. The wine which you've expressed a desire to sample is on the sideboard.
4: All in good time, Count. Will your beautiful wife join us tonight?
5: I have asked her.
4: And she said...
5: She said, little father, that you frightened her.
4: Oh, she should be more like me and trust in God.
5: Now get my guitar.
4: It's always easy to be frightened, Count. Did you know that only today that Irina warned me of some new plot against my life?
5: Wouldn't you like a glass of wine?
4: No. I see a samovar here. I'll pour myself some tea.
5: Tea?
4: Yes, tea. Tea, my dear Count. You see, I am afraid that if I start with wine, I won't be able properly to judge your skill with that guitar that you hold. Now, are you going to play before the company arrives? Or shall we send for the Princess Irina?
5: I'll play.
4: Hmm?

0: Rasputin owes you an apology, Felix. And now, that I have heard you perform on the guitar, now we are brothers in music.
1: Thank you.
0: And now, you shall play some more for Rasputin, while I eat before the other guests arrive.
1: Try the chocolate cake. It was prepared especially for you.
0: Ah, thank you. If I could play the guitar like you, I'd kill myself and take my place beside the angels playing my guitar to their harp.
1: How do you find the cake?
0: Oh, it's delicious. A trifle on the sweet side. I think I'll have some more. Where are you going?
1: I'll get you some wine to wash the cake down.
0: Ah, thank you, Felix. But I want you to play. Play to soothe my ears.
1: Here's the wine.
0: Ah, now I get to taste the wine from the cellar of Count Elston. Ah, yes. Felix, a trifle on the bitter side. A trifle bitter. Your music, Felix, is better than your wine. I asked you to play. I'd almost be willing not to have any other guests. Just listen to you play, Felix. Listen to music and drink. When I finish this bottle, I'm sure there'll be another from your cellar. Maybe one not so bitter, Felix. The same vintage, but a different year, perhaps.
1: Father Grigor.
0: What? What, Felix? You stop playing.
1: Father Grigor, say your prayers.
0: Oh? Is that a gun? Oh, are you a conspirator, Felix?
1: Yes, Father Grigor, you'll do no more evil. You'll never again put your filthy hands on my wife. You are dead! It's over! He's finished! The monster is dead!
2: Were those shots I heard?
1: Yes! Yes, I had to shoot. The poison didn't work.
3: Absurd. I put enough poison in the cake to have killed 10 men.
1: He ate every crumb of the cake and drank a whole bottle of wine. But all that happened was that he got a thick tongue. I had to shoot him. I had to.
2: Of course, of course.
3: It's not possible. He should have died. He had to die.
2: Stop mumbling, Doctor. He's dead. We have work to do.
3: What could have kept him alive? It's like the picture of the Virgin all over.
2: Forget it, Doctor. Remember, you will put on Rasputin's overcoat. You'll be driven back to the palace by the Count. Enter Rasputin's quarters, then take off the overcoat and leave, making sure no one sees you.
1: I think I want some brandy before...
3: What was that?
2: Nothing. I didn't hear anything.
3: Good Lord. He's lying.
1: It's not possible. I know I shot him.
3: He's the Antichrist. He is.
2: You're certain you hit him, Count?
4: I saw him fall.
2: Then let's see who or what's making that noise.
3: I'll stay here.
2: You'll come with us. Come on.
3: There he is. He's at the door. If he gets out of the courtyard, we're ruined.
2: He won't, and that's an ironclad guarantee from the pistol expert in the Russian army. Is the doctor all right?
1: Depends on what you mean by all right. He went through with impersonating Rasputin. He was seen wearing Rasputin's overcoat. Then I took him home and to bed.
2: Yeah, here's a good place. The river's deep, bridge railing is low. All right, give me a hand with the body.
1: Yeah.
2: Come on,
1: drag it.
2: Yeah. Here we go. All right, there's no one around. Yeah. Now, get it up on the railing and over.
1: Thank you, Colonel. Thank you. I think together we may have saved Mother Russia.
5: Count Elston was mistaken. Rasputin's prediction came true. Within 6 months after his death, the Tsar and Tsarina had lost their throne and their lives. And the Tsarevich was dead. Ironically, Count Elston and his accomplices, sentenced to exile, found their lives saved by their banishment. I'll be back shortly. What can you do to a family car to make it more than just roomy, comfortable, and utilitarian? Well, you could call it a Buick LeSabre, for starters. That'll get you the kinds of things you'd normally expect from a family car, plus some pretty uncommon family car traits. Like a level of exterior and interior elegance befitting a night on the town. 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On the inside, you'll find comfortable cloth or vinyl seats, plush carpeting throughout, plus available options such as tilt steering wheel and automatic climate control air conditioning to turn ordinary errand running into motoring for pleasure. The 1975 Buick LeSabre. Consider it a family car as well as an instrument of pleasure. Buick's LeSabre. Dedicated to the free spirit in just about everyone. Rasputin's place as the religious figure who held sway over the Tsar and his family is unquestioned. Still open to conjecture, however, is whether Rasputin was a maligned saint or a devil. Here is the opinion of the Tsarina Alexandra in an handwritten note she had placed in his coffin. It reads, "My dear martyr, give me thy blessing, and may it always follow me on the sad and dreary path I have yet to traverse here below. And remember us from on high in your holy prayers." Signed, Alexandra. Our cast included Norman Rose, Ann Petoniak, Mason Adams, Gene Gillespie, Jackson Beck, Roger DeCoven. The entire production was under the direction of Hyman Brown. And now, a preview of our next tale.
6: What's the matter? A matter? The way you look when you open that letter. Mary, what is it?
7: Now, let me see that letter.
8: No, Claudia. I'll just give it to Mr. Hammond when...
6: Mary, please, let me have that letter.
8: All right. What?
6: Mary, did you read this?
8: Well, I glanced at it enough to...
6: Todd, dearest, of course I love you as deeply, passionately, as you love me. And you're right. Claudia does stand between us. So, dearest heart, I've changed my mind. I will go along with your plan to put her out of the way. Signed, Margot.
5: 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Until next time, pleasant dreams.

0: Good evening, friends of the Inner Sanctum. This is your host to welcome you through the creaking door. We're going to begin tonight's festivities on a scientific note with something that will save you a good deal of money. Mm-hmm. Yes, it seems that quite a few people have taken to turning off their refrigerators during this program. Yes, they've discovered they can deep freeze all sorts of things by just listening to Inner Sanctum. Letting their blood run cold.
1: Well, Mr. Host, that's quite an idea. Have you any other scientific suggestions?
0: Oh, certainly, Mary. For instance, here's a way to cut down on your laundry bills. Instead of having the laundry starch your clothes, just put them on top of your radio Tuesday nights. Inner Sanctum will scare them stiff.
1: Well, now it's my turn, Mr. Host, and I'd like to make a suggestion, too. It's about an easy way to get more enjoyment out of your teapot. Here's the whole trick. 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
0: Now, friends, lend an ear to tonight's story. An original radio play by Robert Newman called Blood of Cain, starring two of your radio favorites, Mercedes McCambridge and Carl Swenson. A tale of blood spilled in hatred and vengeance. Of blood that carries a curse that is as old as man. You don't believe that's possible, eh? And suppose you put out all the lights, pull your chair up close, and listen. A small square, once fashionable, on the outskirts of New Orleans. The iron balconies where elegant ladies once sat are now rusty and sagging. The paint on the rambling houses is cracked and peeling, and grass grows between the cobblestones. The bayous and the jungle have crept close to it, and at night the cries of strange birds, the croaking of giant frogs can be heard. What was formerly a living portion of the old world has become a place of decay and death.
2: More pigeons died this evening. I saw them towering up and up into the darkening sky as if to escape the pain gnawing at their vitals and then fall into the square and into the garden. I still didn't believe, couldn't let myself believe. And then I saw her, standing in the shrubbery. The bag from which she had been feeding them still in her hand. I knew then that I could wait no longer, that I had to find out. Louise?
3: Eugene, the pigeons. There's something wrong with them. They're...
2: dying, yes.
3: How? And why?
2: I'm no chemist, but I'd say it was poison.
3: Poison? But who would do that?
2: Louise. Now listen to me, dear. Please listen. I love you. I've loved you since I first came down here. First met you. You know that. And you know that I'll understand. Now tell me, why have you been doing it? You're the only one who feeds them. The only one who could do it.
3: Oh, no, I didn't.
4: Louise, where are you?
3: Grandfather! Grandfather!
4: Oh, my dear child, what is it?
3: The pigeons. They're dying. It's the second day now. And Eugene said...
4: He said what?
2: Have you looked at any of them, Dr. Philippe? Examined them?
4: Will you go into the house, my dear? I'll be along in just a minute.
3: But, Grandfather...
4: Please, please, dear.
3: Yes, Grandfather. Of course.
4: I'm very sorry you did this, Owen. Mentioned it to her.
2: Did you examine any of the pigeons?
4: I did. Poison. Probably from my laboratory.
2: But then... Then you know...
4: I know a great deal, Mr. Owen. I'm her grandfather. And I think it would be very wise if you kept away from Louise. Did not see her again.
2: What? Well, that's ridiculous. I love her.
4: I'm sure you do. But perhaps I did not make myself clear. If you continue to see her, it might prove dangerous for you.
2: I didn't eat any supper that night. I went back to my room and sat there in the dark, staring at the shuttered, brooding house. About 11 o'clock, the door of the doctor's house opened quietly, and Louise came out. Without looking right or left, moving almost like a sleepwalker, she went up the street. I hesitated only a minute, and then I hurried down the stairs and after her. And just as I got downstairs, the door opened again, and...
4: Is that you, Owen?
2: Yes, Doctor. She just left the house. I was watching from the window.
4: Yes, I know. She's done it several times, and this time I was determined to follow her and see where she goes.
2: Look, she's hailing a cab. My car's right across the street. Quick!

0: Louise went in there. What kind of a place is that?
1: Yeah, that smell. It's the smell of death. From the noise, I would say it was an abattoir.
0: A slaughterhouse? Good Lord. But why? Why would she come down here in the dead of night?
1: I like you, Owen. I think you know that. And it was for your own sake that I warned you to keep away from her. There are things that you do not... Well, that you cannot know about her.
0: No? Well, we'll see. I'm going in and get her and find out from her.
1: Just a moment. There she is. Just inside the gate, talking to the watchman.
2: No sense arguing about it, lady. I just can't let you in.
3: But you must. You've got to. You always did before.
2: That's just it. Now, once was all right, even twice. But, well, if you want to know the truth, the men have been complaining. Nobody exactly likes killing steers. But they say that the way you stand there watching him, well, it makes them nervous.
3: You've got to let me in. I'll make it worth your while. Now,
0: watching the killing?
2: I've just got orders from the superintendent.
0: That's awful. It's horrible. I'm going in again.
1: No. In the state she's in, well, having you come on her suddenly would have a very bad effect.
0: But
1: you wait here. I'll go.
2: No, don't hit me. No!
0: Louise!
4: What in?
1: What happened to Watchman? This stone here on the temple.
0: Louise! Why did you do this?
3: I don't know. I had to get in here. He wouldn't let me in.
1: Take her out to the car, Owen. Come on, let's go.
0: He can't go now. Leave him lying there like that. He's hurt. He may be dying.
1: No, it's not serious. He's just stunned. We can phone for an ambulance as soon as we get home. But we've got to get her away from here immediately. Sit down, Louise.
3: Yes, Grandfather. I'm sorry I ran away like that, Eugene. But I suddenly felt strange. Ill.
0: That's all right, Louise.
1: You've been feeling that way quite often lately, haven't you?
3: Yes. Yes, I have.
1: Just what makes this feeling so strange?
3: Well, it's hard to describe. It's as if I weren't myself anymore. It's the opposite of sleepwalking. It's as if I were awake, but not really conscious. And I hear voices telling me to do things and whispering a name that sounds like Jonard.
1: Like what? You've been in my study reading my books.
3: No, but I haven't, Grandfather. You always forbade me to...
1: And how did you know that name?
0: Well, whose name is it? And, well, what does it have to do with Louise?
1: It's the name of a family which is almost extinct. And it is a name which means death.
0: Well, what do you mean?
1: I was always very interested in the Jonard family for reasons of my own. And I've collected all the historical references to them that I could. These references start with the 13th and 14th century. But by the 15th century, they had become the traditional executioners of France.
0: Executioners?
1: And in those days, you know what that meant. It was a Jonard who put the torch to Jeanne d'Arc. A Jonard received a handsome bequest from Louis XI for services rendered. A Jonard operated the guillotine during the French Revolution. Perhaps that's why the family migrated here after the fall of the Republic.
3: They came here?
1: Yes. 20-odd years ago, there were a whole series of particularly atrocious murders here. The murderer was finally caught and executed. His name was Max Jonard.
3: Why do you tell me all this? And why should I constantly seem to hear that name?
1: Well, even when you were little, my dear, you used to have those strange fits, spells when you would do unpleasant things. Afterward, you could never remember them.
3: Oh.
1: Now, do you remember poisoning the pigeons and going to the slaughterhouse?
3: What? Oh, no,
1: well,
3: no.
1: Well, I've never discussed the matter with you because I thought it might actually implant the idea in your mind. I'd hope that if you were left alone, you'd outgrow it, but...
3: But what? You still haven't told me what all this about the Jonards has to do with me.
1: It has a great deal to do with you, my dear. You see, Max Jonard was your father.

0: Well, now there's a girl with a real tradition in her family. A murderer for a father and a long line of ancestors who were real killer dillers. I was beginning to get a little worried about her. Fooling around, poisoning pigeons and things like that. And I can see now that there was method in her madness. After all, practice makes perfect.
1: Good gracious, Mr. Host. Louise may turn out to be a very dangerous person.
0: Yes, Mary, she's not the kind of a character you'd like to have ringing your doorbell. Well,
1: I should say not. Why, usually, as our Lipton listeners know, a doorbell is one of the nicest, most friendly sounds there is. Because so often it means friends are dropping in for a visit. Of course, your first thought is to make them welcome. So after you've taken their coats and made them comfortable, pour them a cup of flavorful, spirited Lipton tea. You know, it's wonderful how Lipton's add sparkle to the conversation. For there's extra enjoyment in its grand, brisk flavor. Each sip is brimming with such lively, full-bodied tanginess. Yes, serve your friends Lipton's when they call. And when you say goodbye to them at the door, you can be sure they'll come back for another visit and another cup of Lipton tea.
0: That's a friendly suggestion, all right, Mary. And now, are we ready to get down to business again? The kind of business that Louise's family has specialized in for a good many years. Murder. Oh, I know that what she's been invested in so far is small fry, but I think from now on she'll really be cooking with gas. Just a moment later now. Sitting in Dr. Philippe's study, Louise and Eugene Owen stare at the elderly gentleman with shock and horror in their eyes.
2: You mean my father was a murderer?
3: Your father, and his father before him, back as far as the family's history can be traced.
4: Well, I don't believe it. And even if it is true, it's ridiculous to think this need to kill can be passed on from generation to generation.
3: Well, of course, Owen, there is absolutely no scientific basis for it. Still, how else can you explain some of the things that Louise has been doing?
2: Oh, it's true, it's true. These spells that come over me when I don't know what I'm doing. That name which I never heard consciously until... Oh, no, it can't be true, it can't...
3: Oh, Louise, dear...
2: No, Eugene, don't. Don't come near me. Don't touch me. If there's even a chance that it's so...
3: Well, I didn't want to tell you. I was never very close to your father because he was a rather strange son-in-law. But if you want to know more about him, there is someone you should talk to. Joel Ferguson, down on Gaylord Street. He was the very last person to see your father alive.
5: Yes, who is it?
2: Mr. Ferguson?
5: Yes, who is it?
2: My name is Louise Philippe. I'd like to talk to you for a few minutes.
5: Just a second. Come in. In here.
2: Thank you.
5: What did you say your name was again?
2: Louise Philippe. At least that's what I always believed it was. Until yesterday. And then I discovered that my name was Louise Jonas.
5: Jonas? Not Max Jonas?
2: Yes. He was my father.
5: What do you want of me after all these years? It wasn't my fault. You know it wasn't my fault. I only did what I had to do.
2: I don't know what you mean. I was told that you were the last person to see him alive. And that perhaps you could tell me something about him.
5: Yes. There are things that I can tell you. That he was evil. But that he knew he was evil. There was a curse on him that made him do the things he did do. Voices that whispered in his ear. Told him to kill... Made him kill.
2: Voices.
5: And in the end, at the last minute, he thanked me.
2: He thanked you for what?
5: For stopping him from doing any more killing in the only way he could be stopped. And when I put the rope around his neck...
2: The rope?
5: I was the state executioner. It was I who hanged him.
2: You killed my father.
5: I only carried out the sentence that was passed on him and... Why are you looking at me that way?
2: I didn't know. I only came here to see you because...
5: You're lying. You were his daughter. Then you're like him. And you came down here to kill me.
2: Kill you?
5: That knife there in your bag.
2: Huh? I didn't even know it was there.
5: You're lying. Keep away from me. Keep away.
2: But I didn't come down here to kill you.
5: Then stop staring at me like that. Put that knife away. No, no, don't come near me. No, no.
0: Yeah.

0: Good evening, Mr. Owen.
1: Where's Miss Louise Benson? I must see her right away.
0: I'm sorry, sir, but she's not in. She went out about a half hour ago.
1: Oh. Well, where did she go?
0: I'm afraid I don't know, sir. She didn't say.
1: Well, what about Dr. Philippe?
0: He's not in either, sir. He left right after Miss Louise as soon as he heard that she'd gone out.
1: Oh?
0: It seemed to me, sir, he looked rather worried. He said something about Mr. Ferguson.
1: Ferguson? Great Scott! If she went down... Thank you.
2: Who's that?
1: I'm looking for Miss Louise Philippe. I was told that she... Is that you, Dr. Philippe?
2: Yes, Eugene.
1: Is she here?
2: Yes, she's here. But you're too late, just as I was too late.
1: What? What do you mean?
2: Inside there. See for yourself.
1: Oh, don't tell me that anything's happened.
2: Good Lord. Louise. She won't answer you. That's the way I found her when I got here. Sitting there with a knife in her hand and Ferguson lying across the table, dead.
3: Eugene.
1: Louise.
3: Eugene.
1: Oh, Louise,
3: Eugene.
1: Darling. Oh, why did you do it?
3: Do what? Dad.
2: Yes, dear. Didn't you do it?
3: I don't know. I didn't even know who he was when I came down here. Then I found out that it was he who executed my father. Then I started to hear those voices. Voices telling me to kill, that I had to kill. Then there was a knife in my hand. Oh, I can't remember.
2: Voices. That's what Max said at the trial. It was the only defense he offered, but that he heard voices telling him to kill. It didn't save him. But in your case, a woman...
1: What do you say?
2: Well, there's no sense even trying to escape. That would only make things worse, you know that?
3: Yes, Grandfather. Except that there is only one way that things could be made worse. That is, if I were allowed to live.
1: But Louise, don't say that. You must...
3: Oh, it's true, Eugene. For centuries to be a gendarme meant to bear the mark of Cain. Well, I'm the last of the Jonas, and there must never be another.
2: Well, I had not gone quite that far, my dear, but perhaps you're right.
3: I am right. Goodbye, Grandfather. Eugene.
1: Louise, come back. Wait.
2: No, let her go, Eugene. She's my own flesh and blood, but I think that may be the best way after all.
1: Yes, well, we'll see. Louise, wait, please.
3: It's no use, Eugene. It's all very clear.
1: Clear as witch's brew.
3: Yes, it is, yes, it is. Maybe it's because of our love that I understand. Maybe that was what was wrong with the Jonas. They never knew love, only hatred. But there is a cure. It lies there, in the river.
1: Louise.
3: No, please, dear. There's a curse on me, on all the Jonas that ever were.
1: You're right. There is a curse, but not the kind that you think, dear. Listen, I was at the library all afternoon reading, and I think I understand now, for the first time.
3: You understand what?
1: The nature of the curse and how it can be ended. Because it can be ended in only one way.
2: Oh, Eugene? Is that you? Eugene?
3: No, Grandfather. It's not Eugene.
2: Louise, why... I thought you... Why did you come back here to Ferguson's place?
3: I don't know, Grandfather. The voices, the call in my blood, it's too strong. I tried, I wanted to end it finally and completely, either in the river or with the police. But I couldn't.
2: You mean you're not going to give yourself up?
3: No, Grandfather. I'm not going to give myself up. But that's not all I mean.
2: Louise, you still got that knife?
3: Yes, Grandfather. Walking up the street, realizing that I was still holding it, that it was red with blood. I think it was then that I knew for the first time what it meant to be a Jonas.
2: Look, Louise, you're completely distraught. That's only natural. But now, look, you put that knife down and let me take you home. I'll give you something that'll help you sleep and then...
3: No, Grandfather, you won't give me anything. Ever again.
2: Well, Louise, You're not going to kill me.
3: Yes, Grandfather, that's just what I'm going to do.
2: Oh, no, please.
3: No, don't try to get away. I'm younger
2: Louise,
3: and quicker than you.
2: For heaven's sake, Louise.
3: Just one quick
2: blow. No, listen to me. Listen carefully. You can't kill me. There's nothing driving you to do it. You see, you're not a Jeanette.
3: What are you saying?
2: It's true. I am a Jeanette. Next Jeanette was my son. But you're not evenly, distantly related to us.
3: You're lying. You're lying. You're just saying that.
2: No. I swear it's true. I changed my name when I studied medicine to avoid the stigma. But Max kept it. Your father was Louis Martin, the judge.
3: You're lying. How is that possible?
2: But because I adopted you after your father's death for a reason. It was your father who condemned Max to death. He didn't know Max was my son, and I didn't tell him until later. Your mother died when you were born, and I was your father's physician. And when he was desperately ill, I offered to adopt you and take care of you. And then when the papers were signed, I told him who I was, what I was going to do, that I was going to destroy you to avenge my son. And that's what killed him.
3: But all those horrible things I've been doing, poisoning the pigeons, killing Ferguson...
2: You haven't been doing them. It was I who did them. Using drugs and suggestion to make you believe that it was you. So that you would either destroy yourself or...
3: Oh, thank heaven, Eugene! Eugene, did you hear?
1: Yes, dearest, I heard. And I told you, didn't I?
2: Eugene! So it was a trick. A trick to trap me.
1: Yes, doctor, it was. I was at the library and at City Hall all day looking up the records. Here, drop that knife.
2: No, Owen. This won't be as poetic a death as the one I'd planned for her, but...
1: The lights! Louise, put the lights out!
2: Oh, that won't help you. Either of you. You won't get away. I'll find you in the light or in the darkness. And... there you are. Die, then. Now you'll die! Die! Die!
1: Louise!
3: It's not I!
2: It's not you! What did... Then who did... Let go of me! Let go of me, Ryan!
1: Lights! Louise, quickly!
3: Eugene, what happened? Who did he... Ferguson.
1: Yes. He stumbled into him in the darkness, thought it was one of us. Then he must have tripped.
3: The knife. He must have fallen on the knife.
1: Well, somehow it seems only right that the last of the Jeunards, who killed so many, should be destroyed by the dead.

0: Too bad, Doc. You were a character we certainly could use on this program. But now at least you've got the perfect answer for the rest of your family when you meet them in the... wherever it is that dead murderers congregate. When they ask you who you were with last night, you can always say, that was no lady, that was my knife.
1: Well, I'm glad you could put a new point on that old joke, Mr. Host.
0: Oh, I like to sharpen up an old saw now and then, Mary.
1: Well, let me see what I can do along those lines. How about the best things in life are tea?
0: Mary, I'm afraid your enthusiasm for Lipton's has got the best of you.
1: Well, maybe you're right, Mr. Host. But it's so easy to be enthusiastic about Lipton's. Once you taste that marvelous brisk flavor, you can't help being a real Lipton fan. And that lively, zestful taste is something you folks should start to enjoy right now. Next time you visit the grocer's, get a package of Lipton tea. Try it. I know you'll enjoy it.

May I add a word of advice, friends? If you should happen to bump into an elderly gentleman dressed all in black on a dark street some night, don't get into an argument with him. Especially if he happens to be carrying a bloodstained knife. After all, you can end up just as stiff if you're dead right as if you're dead wrong. Oh, by the way, this month's Inner Sanctum mystery novel is The Pavilion by Hilda Lawrence. And next week's Inner Sanctum story, brought to you by the makers of Lipton Tea and Lipton Soup, and directed by Hyman Brown, next week's story is called Skeleton Bay. 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